0: to the area of the tribes on the other side of Jordan that bordered the land of Moab and still have lived in the land of Israel. While the scripture doesn't say so, since it's over in the region bordering Moab, we might assume that the famine did not occur in those tribes on the other side of the Jordan. So perhaps he could have done that. But he chose to leave the place where God had put him. Do you understand that? Bethlehem, Judah was where God had planted him and his family, and he chose to leave. Now, he did not plan to stay in Moab. If you'll look at chapter 1, verse 1 of Ruth, we read these words, "Now it came to pass in the days when the judges ruled that there was a famine in the land, and a certain man of Bethlehem, Judah, went to sojourn in the country of Moab, he and his wife and his two sons." He did not go to stay there permanently. He went there to sojourn there for a temporary time period until the economy picked up. Nevertheless, he moved from the land of Israel, the land which God had called him to. Years ago, hundreds of years ago, Abraham had left the land of Israel, the land of Canaan, during time of famine. But the land had not yet been given to Abraham. It was promised to him, but the land had not been taken until the children of Israel came out of Egypt and back to the land of Canaan. So in a certain sense, while I think Abraham should not have gone down to Egypt, at least he was not leaving a land where he had yet been planted. He had been called to come there. Now here is Elimelech. He is in the place where God has put him, where God has planted him, in his place of service. And when the circumstances got difficult, he took his family and he moved out of the land. Well, Elimelech and Naomi's sons were grown. And the time came when they wanted to get married. God had commanded the people of Israel that they were not to take wives of the Canaanites. Now, he had not spoken that command explicitly about the Moabites, but they are among those nations which God had forbidden that they were to take wives from. And incidentally, the Moabitess women became a real temptation to the men of Israel throughout their history. They were very seductive, tempted the men of Israel into immorality. Now here, Elimelech and his wife with their two sons are in the land of Moab, and so their two sons took wives of the daughters of that land. Mahlon's wife was a woman by the name of Orpah. Her name does not speak of Jehovah at all, and I don't want to go overboard with this, but her name means simply fawn or gazelle. She probably was beautiful. She probably was graceful. But there is nothing of spirituality that is spoken by that name. And that's not intended to be harsh against Orpah. She was a Moabitess. The other son, Chilion, married a woman whose name was Ruth. Her name means friend, companion. I think you know the reason for that, don't you? Because you know the story of how Ruth went with Naomi back to Naomi's land of Israel. And so here are these two beautiful Moabitess women who become the wives of these two men of Israel. But these two men of Israel, the sons of Elimelech and Naomi, whose names together indicate weakness, died. And Elimelech had died. And now Naomi finds herself all alone, with no possessions. Apparently, as she goes back to her land there at Bethlehem, she goes only with the clothes on her back. She has no servants with her that we can tell. She goes back empty, and so she begins to make her journey. Her two daughters-in-law are such sweet women. They're Moabitess women, but they are so sweet and wonderful. And they are familiar with Jehovah, because we can tell that there's no indication of discomfort as Naomi speaks to them of Jehovah. And these two gentle women accompany their mother-in-law as she begins to make her way home. They travel with her as far as the border with the land of Israel. And then Ruth turns to them and tells them, "You need to go home." And before it's over, Orpah goes home, back to her family, back to her idolatrous gods. And Naomi turns to her other daughter-in-law, Ruth, and she says, "You need to go back home too." And Ruth insists that she will not. We read those beautiful words, which are so often read at weddings, and while they don't have to do with a wedding as such, they are beautiful words of commitment. And Ruth tells her mother-in-law that she's going with her no matter what. And so they make their way back to Bethlehem. In this wonderful, beautiful account from Ruth chapter 1, I see some lessons that can be tremendously helpful to you and me. And the first lesson I see is this: God sometimes uses the things of His creation to judge this world. In verse 1 of chapter 1 of Ruth, we see that there was a famine in the land. When you set that within the context of the times of the judges, you will discover that God afflicted His people with these nations around them to try to bring them back to Himself, and they would return from time to time for a period of time. And then God brought judgment within the world of nature. And this famine in the land was, I believe, clearly the hand of God upon His people to try to turn their hearts back to Him. That reminds me of the day in which we live. Things occur within this world of God's creation, and we just so easily let them pass by. But as we study the Scriptures, we believe with all our hearts we're living in those last days before Jesus comes back for us. And we know the events from the Scriptures that will follow that rapture of God's people out of this world. And there will be tremendous judgments as the Lord Jesus Christ, the judge of all the earth, judges this world during that 7 years of tribulation. And much of that judgment comes through tremendous disaster in the world of nature. With all my heart, even though I know this is mocked by the world today, I believe that some of the things that we experience today within the world of nature, within weather, for example, is the hand of God attempting to get the attention of a world which will not listen because He is not willing that any should perish. God sometimes uses the things of creation to judge this world. I also see a lesson from this account that one who loves God must still be vigilant and wise in his walk through this world. Elimelech left the place God had called him to, and there was a bad harvest that was reaped in his family over the years that followed. So many times God's people make their choices on where they're going to live or whether they will stay or whether they will move based upon the comfort or discomfort of the current situation. Is there one who's listening to me today, perhaps there by the television, and you've decided that for job purposes you're going to move to another city, but you've already discovered there's not a good church in that city, and you have children, and there is no Christian school there for your children, but you're going to move anyway, May I, with a heart of compassion, urge you to seek the Lord on that. Many times, men and women should stay where God planted them, rather than trying to seek a place of greater comfort. And then I see this lesson. Those who serve God still live in a world of hurt. Look at chapter 1, verse 5. And Mahlon and Chilion died also, both of them. And the woman, that's Naomi, was left of her two sons and her husband. Think about that. Can you imagine the hurt in her life, the loneliness? Not only has she lost the man she loved through death, the one to whom she had given her heart in her youth, but now her two sons are gone. And those who serve God still live in a world of hurt. This world in which you and I live is a world with sickness and death and pain and sorrow and crime, because this is a world which is touched by sin. And even those who love God, whose sins are forgiven and washed away through the blood of Jesus Christ, still live in a world which is touched by sorrow. And so, my friend, don't be disheartened when sorrow comes your way. There are some who teach that if a man will trust Jesus Christ as Savior, he will be healthy and wealthy and there will be no pain the rest of his life. That is not what the Bible teaches at all. You know what the Bible teaches? In this world of pain and suffering and disappointment, one who knows Jesus and walks with him will find the wisdom and strength and sustenance of God and the comfort and hope as God walks with him through those times. And so, those who serve God still live in this world, in a world of hurt. And then I see this important lesson that I think is helpful because it's encouraging, and that is that God is a God of deliverance. The Lord does not bring his people into difficulty in order to destroy them. He does so to help them and to accomplish great purposes of his. Look at chapter 1, verse 5 of the book of Ruth. In verse 5 of chapter 1, we read these words, verse 6. Then Naomi arose with her daughters-in-law that she might return from the country of Moab, for she had heard in the country of Moab how that the Lord had visited his people in giving them bread. God brought that famine upon the land of Israel because his people were disobedient. But God brought an end to that famine. And my dear friend, you may be walking through a dark valley today, but may I tell you that Jesus leads the way out the other end of that valley. There is an end. You may be in the midst of a terrible storm in your life, just as the disciples were there on the Sea of Galilee, but Jesus had not brought them into that storm in that little boat so that they would die. Jesus had brought them there so that they could see his hand of deliverance, and he led them out. God is a God of deliverance. And then I see in the fifth place a lesson that discipleship has a cost. Look at your Bibles, if you would, please, at Ruth chapter 1, verse 8. Naomi is speaking to her two daughters-in-law as they are accompanying her toward the land of Israel, and she says, "Go, return each to her mother's house. The Lord deal kindly with you as ye have dealt with the dead and with me." And may I pause for a moment? In those words, you will see the tenderness of these two daughters-in-law. Naomi loved them because they had been wonderful, lovable people. And she says in verse 9, "The Lord grant you that ye may find rest, each of you, in the house of her husband." Then she kissed them, and they lifted up their voice and wept. Look down at verse 14 of this chapter, if you would, please. "And they lifted up their voice and wept again. And Orpah kissed her mother-in-law, but Ruth clave unto her. And Orpah returned, as you know, from the story. And then look at verse 15. And Ruth said, Behold, thy sister-in-law is gone back unto her people and unto her gods. Return thou, Ruth, after thy sister-in-law. And Ruth said, Entreat me not to leave thee or to return from following after thee. For whither thou goest, I will go, and where thou lodgest, I will lodge. And incidentally, her mother-in-law no longer had a home to lodge in. And she continues, Thy people shall be my people, and thy God, my God. Where thou diest will I die, and there will I be buried. The Lord do so to me, and more also, if aught but death part thee and me. And when Naomi saw that Ruth was steadfastly minded to go with her, then she left speaking unto her. Now, my dear friend, as I read this chapter very carefully, I don't think Ruth wished them to return home to their Moabitish gods, these gods of idolatry. She had spoken with them. They had talked many times about Jehovah. That was not Naomi's heart that they go back into idolatry. But Naomi was doing, I think, the same thing the Lord Jesus Christ did when he said to those who would follow him in discipleship, The birds of the air have nests. The beasts of the field have holes to live in, places. But the Son of Man hath no place to lay his head. Jesus said, you need to count the cost. Jesus said, if you would be a disciple, if you would follow him, you will need to take up your cross daily and follow him. There is a difference between discipleship and salvation. Salvation cannot be earned. It's a free gift of God. If you do not know forgiveness of sins today through the Lord Jesus Christ, let me tell you that God knew that you could not help yourself, that your righteousness is as filthy rags before a holy God. And so God gave his only begotten Son. And if you will believe on him, put your trust in him, that when he died and gave his blood there on Calvary, he did so as the payment for your sins. And if you will trust him with that and ask him to save you and forgive your sins, he will do that. That's salvation. It's a free gift for you. And I would invite you to do that right now, right where you're sitting. In the quietness of your heart, call upon God and ask him to save you. Most who are listening to me are born again. But let me ask this question carefully and gently. Are you a disciple? Really? Will you go wherever he takes you? Will you stay put wherever he puts you? Will you undergo whatever hardship service to him takes? Will you die where he places you to die? Discipleship has a cost. Many find their way to heaven. Far fewer follow the Lord Jesus Christ in discipleship. But oh, the wonderful rewards of that discipleship. And very quickly, because it's not in chapter 1. But as we look forward to our study through this book of Ruth, let me tell you that God uses adversity for great blessing. If you'll look at verse 22, So Naomi returned, and Ruth the Moabitess, her daughter-in-law, with her, which returned out of the country of Moab, and they came to Bethlehem in the beginning of barley harvest. God knew he was going to give us this scripture, his eternal word, about these dear people. And he wants us to learn something from it. And so he set it within that town of Bethlehem. And that should make your thoughts move forward hundreds of years. Because one night in Bethlehem, the angel announced that Jesus the Savior is born. And my dear friend, one of the ancestors of Jesus the Savior was a sweet, dear, little Gentile Moabitess woman by the name of Ruth. And so God took a difficult situation with perhaps some lack of wisdom on the part of Elimelech, and God used that to his glory in bringing this little woman, Ruth, back to be part of the line of Christ. What's going on in your life today, dear believer? Trust God. You do not know what God may be doing in your life and what glory he will bring to himself through your life. Trust God and walk with him.
1: 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And now, a sermon from a past chapel at Pensacola Christian College.
2: Take your Bibles, turn to Ephesians chapter 5. Ephesians chapter 5. Back in September, we looked at prerequisites to biblical relationships. And we started off in verse 22 and read through the end of the chapter. And then I said, everybody preaches from those verses in Ephesians 5. But you can't be the wife and the husband listed in verses 22 through verses 33 if you haven't gone back to verse 1 and comprehended it and obeyed verses 1 through 21. You've got to get 1 through 21 down so that you are spiritually prepared to do 22 through 23. And so today and Thursday, we're going to look at those verses. I'm just going to be up front. Ladies, we're going to look at those verses, 22, 23, and 24 this morning. And then, gentlemen, buckle up for Thursday. There's a whole lot more verses for you than for them, so we'll cover those on Thursday. And we can't take the time to review everything we said back in September, but let's read in verse 1, and I'll give you some reminders as we work our way down to verse 22. In verse 1, it says, "Be ye therefore followers of God as dear children, and walk in love as Christ also hath loved us, and hath given himself for us an offering and a sacrifice to God for a sweet-smelling Savior." Verses 1 and 2 we summarized as Christian character. Verse 3, "But fornication, all uncleanness or covetousness, let it not be once named among you, as becometh saints. Neither filthiness, nor foolish talking, nor jesting, which are not convenient, but rather giving of thanks. For this ye know, that no whoremonger, nor unclean person, nor covetous man, who is an idolater, hath any inheritance in the kingdom of Christ and of God. Let no man deceive you with vain words, for because of these things cometh the wrath of God upon the children of disobedience. Be not ye therefore partakers with them." And so we talked about rejecting sinful influences. Verse 8, "For ye were sometimes darkness, but now are ye light in the Lord. Walk as children of light, for the fruit of the Spirit is in all goodness and righteousness and truth, proving what is acceptable unto the Lord. And have no fellowship with the unfruitful works of darkness, but rather reprove them. For it is a shame even to speak of those things which are done of them in secret. But all things that are reproved are made manifest by the light, for whatsoever doth make manifest is light. Wherefore he saith, Awake thou that sleepest, arise from the dead, and Christ shall give thee light." And we said there our challenge was to walk as children of light. Verse 15, "See then, ye walk circumspectly, not as fools, but as wise, redeeming the time, because the days are evil. Wherefore be ye not unwise, but understanding that what the will of the Lord is." And so we said there, redeem the time wisely. Verse 18, "Be not drunk with wine, wherein is excess, but be filled with the Spirit. Speaking to yourselves in psalms and hymns and spiritual songs, singing and making melody in your heart to the Lord, giving thanks always for all things unto God and the Father in the name of our Lord Jesus Christ." And we said there, be filled with the Spirit, not with worldly substitutes. And then verse 21 is where we end it, "Submitting yourselves one to another in the fear of God." So I'll do a quick review of that verse to launch us into verse 22. And as if you may recall, we ended that series looking at this idea of internet shopping. We go on the internet, and whatever it is we're looking for, we find what we want, we click on it, and we add it to our cart. We put in our information, mailing, credit card, all that stuff, shipping address, payment information. And you get down to the very end, and you got to hit that button that says submit. Do you ever struggle with hitting that button? Listen, if you want the dress, you want the protein powder, you want the weightlifting belt, you want the dress, whatever it is, you're going to, and you trust the system, you're going to process the payment information. You gladly hit submit. Why do you do that? Because you trust the system and you want what it's offering. You trust the system and you want what it's offering. And our challenge in verses 1 through 21 was trust what God is saying. And if you'll trust what God is saying, then you'll do what God says in verses 1 through 21. And then when we get to verses 22 through 33, it's not a shock to our system. It's not a struggle. It's not a battle. It's not a war. The Lord is asking us, men and ladies, He's saying, trust my word, trust my system and what I'm offering you, and it will be okay. So submitting yourselves one to another in the fear of God took us right back to verse 1. The verse summarizes the practical implications of being filled with the Spirit, and then it introduces us to the next section of the letter in Ephesians chapter 5, marriage. And so we see in verses 1 through 21, what did Jesus Christ do? Well, he's the creator of the heavens and the earth. He's the Lord of glory. He submitted himself to the Father for your benefit and for mine. He submitted to the will of the Father and died on Calvary's tree for your sins and mine. The Bible says in Hebrews 12, 2, looking to Jesus, the author and finisher of our faith, who for the joy that was set before him endured the cross, despising the shame, and is set down at the right hand of the throne of God. We close by saying that Jesus Christ said, my life will be better if I lay it down for others. In the long run, my life will be better for having done that. And what God is asking you and I to believe is that our life will be better in the long run if we lay it down for others. So in this verse, we see that yielding to the Holy Spirit is the key to all our moral relationships. And looking ahead to the sections following, verses 22 through 33, we see that yielding ourselves to the Holy Spirit is also the key to all our marital relationships. And if we could just get that principle in our heart, if we could just, whatever the Bible says, if we took what the Bible said in verses 1 through 21, said, I believe that, I will apply it. Then we get to verse 22, 23, 24 this morning, and whatever the Bible has to say there about wives and about husbands, and eventually in the passage, parents and children, we would say, yes, God, I believe. I want that in my cart. Please put that in my cart and get it here overnight. I trust you. I want it. And that was our starting point. If you can be a Christian, verses 1 through 21, you can have a Christian marriage. If you can be a Christian, verses 1 through 21, you can have a Christian home, verses 22 through chapter 6 and those few verses. So the Bible says, be ye therefore followers of God, in verse 1, as dear children, and walk in love as Christ also hath loved us. And how did he do that? By sacrificing himself for our well-being. So how do you and I walk in love? We sacrifice ourselves for the other's well-being. And we close by saying, if you and I walked that way, acted that way, it would transform our campus, it would transform our resident halls, it would transform our friendships, relationships, and eventually our marriages, our homes, and obviously our testimonies. Now it's interesting in verse 21, let's all look at verse 21 before we get into verse 22, and then we'll have a word of prayer. Submitting yourselves one to another in the fear of God. No one loses their mind. No one blows up. The powder keg doesn't explode when we read this verse, submitting yourselves one to another in the fear of God. Do we get to verse 22? Wives, submit. Boom, boom. How dare he say the word submit? What in the world? Well, wait. 21 was okay, but 22 is what? A mistake? Wives, submit yourselves unto your own husbands as unto the Lord. Let's pray. Lord, we come before you this morning. Lord, you know my heart. I don't know all these young people, but I love them. I care for them. I want your best for them. I realize the world we live in. I understand the snares of the devil. I understand all the things. They battle, we battle. But Lord, if we could push the clouds away, if we could just get a clear vision of what the scripture says and a clear vision of what you want for us, Lord, we'd hit that submit button. We'd say, Lord, get it to me. Lord, we live in a day and age, the home's a mess, marriages are a mess, churches are a mess. I appreciate these men on the platform here this morning and what they try to do through the preaching of God's word and ministry. But Lord, help us to push everything away and focus in on what you have for us in these verses for today and for Thursday. In Jesus' name we pray. Amen. All right. Some of you are out there going, give me what you got. Let's have a little, let's just look at scripture this morning. Practical. I'm not going to add anything to it. I'm just going to look at what the Lord has to say. So in Ephesians 5:22, wives, submit yourselves unto your own husbands, as unto the Lord. For the husband's ahead of the wife, even as Christ is ahead of the church, and he is the Savior of the body. Therefore, as the church is subject unto Christ, so let the wives be to their own husbands in everything. Submission is not oppression. Submission is not weakness. It is a voluntary, joyful alignment with God's order, just as the word says. Just as the church submits to Jesus Christ. Submit yourselves. That's active. That's not a passive thing. This is something you choose, ladies, to do daily, not something your husband makes you do or the preacher makes you do. Listen, Jesus Christ wasn't made to go to the cross for you. He submitted himself to the will of the Father for your benefit and mine. That's what we saw in verses 1 through 21. So what the Bible asks you to do is submit yourself to the will of the Father for the benefit of your husband. Wives, submit yourselves unto your own husbands. Now, your own husband, okay? Your own husband. Not what the world says, not every man, not your boyfriend, not the world culture talks about partners. This is for the woman that God created, female, who has entered into a covenant called marriage with a man that God has created. Lets us know that Genesis 1:27 still stands. Now, we get into this verse here, and immediately we get what the world has to say. And you get the messages of the world, and the messages of culture, and the messages of social media. And we hear things like this. Well, I just don't believe in submission. Then why are you still in college? You'll get that later. I'm saved, but I just don't believe that. I don't agree with this submission thing. Well, yes, you do. Yes, you do. When it says you can't park here and you don't park there, well, some of you do on campus, but you're not supposed to, amen? I just don't know how to submit. You already submit. You submit every day to teachers and bosses and traffic lights, your phone alarm, clear the building. Something amazing happens in here. There's this little tone that goes off, and we all do what? We submit it. We stand up and sing the doxology, amen? Don't tell me you don't know how to submit. You submit where you see value. God says the greatest value is found when you submit to his order in the home as unto the Lord. Look past your future husband's imperfections and flaws and see the Lord who asked you to do this. And remember this, it's not your husband that came up with this idea, it's the Lord who came up with this. The Lord that hung on Calvary's tree and shed his blood so you could have everlasting life, and the best possible life on earth said, with your best interest in mind, this is what I'm asking you ladies to do. There's a spiritual problem when we can submit everywhere but the place where God specifically told us to submit. Verse 23, for the husband is the head of the wife. Well, listen, preacher, I just don't think that's true. Well, some people don't think Jesus Christ is the only way to heaven, but that doesn't change anything. Some people think Jesus Christ is not God manifest in the flesh, but that doesn't change anything. Some people don't believe that if you believe in the Lord Jesus Christ, he'll save you from your sins, but that doesn't change anything. It doesn't matter whether you think it's true or not. It's not going to change what the Bible says. The problem, and get this little quote here, the problem is not believing the Bible, but believing all the Bible. The problem is not believing the Bible, but believing all the Bible. And if you ever have a problem, it won't be not believing the Bible, it would be not believing all the Bible. Listen, you want life to be simple? Just believe all the Bible. Well, I don't understand all the Bible. Neither do I, but I believe the Bible. And those parts I don't understand, I go, I don't know. Maybe I'll get it later. I'll mature a little bit. I'll grow a little bit. The Lord will show it to me. I'll get it. But I'm going to go with the Bible. And that's what you need to decide. I'm going to go with the Bible. I'm going to go with all the Bible. Believe all the Bible. So, we get back in Genesis, you know, where God gave man dominion over the beast and the fowl of the air. And men go, we have dominion. And then the Bible says that God made man head of the house. And men go, is that okay, babe? You can laugh. Why do we cower? Now, if you're one of these, that's right, bless God, I am the man, you're going to do it. Well, go to your closet, okay? Give me a break. Okay, ladies, move on. lost my train of thought there. let me come back. Oh, yeah. Man's head of the household, and we all kind of cower and look to her. Don't hit me if I say amen or raise my... Is it okay if I amen it? It's what the Bible says. The problem is not with the man. If you got a problem, you got a problem with the Lord. He's the one that wrote it. He's the one that set it up. Listen, God designed marriage. If marriage isn't working, it's not God. It's probably both of you together making it not work. So God sets some things up here, and he says, God gave man dominion over the beast and the fowl of the air, and God made the man the head of the house, and men go, oh, no, and the women say, no way. Well, yes way. That's God's way. Did God lose his marbles between Genesis and Ephesians? Did God, I mean, he wrote Genesis, right? And then he lost track of it, and he wrote Ephesians, like, well, what's going on here? Did God suddenly turn against you between the time he saved you and the time you got to Ephesians 5? So what are you trying to say? I'm saying that we need to trust the Lord. If you're trusting for salvation, why can't you trust him for your marriage? Yeah, but no. Trust him for your marriage. For the husband is the head of the wife, even as Christ is the head of the church. Now, this is interesting. I'm just going to throw this out there. I got a bunch of preachers behind me, but I'm going for it. Look at Ephesians 5, and look at this verse. For the husband is the head of the wife, even as Christ is the head of the church. And then it says this, and he is the Savior of the body. Well, it's kind of interesting in that verse, which he? Husband or Christ? Which body? Wife or church? Well, if you look at Christ, Jesus Christ, he's the protector of his church. Amen. He's the provider for his church, and he's the leader for his church. And that example for you men is that you and I are the protector, provider, and leader of our home, of our wife, of our family. Now look back in verse 10 of chapter 5, and we see this verse here. It says, proving what is acceptable unto the Lord. Proving what is acceptable unto the Lord. If you'd keep that phrase every day, you'd be a long way in life. Is what I'm doing, we talked about this year, is what I'm doing acceptable unto the Lord? Is what I'm saying acceptable unto the Lord? Is this conversation acceptable unto the Lord? Is this thought process acceptable unto the Lord? Is what I'm viewing acceptable unto the Lord? Is what I'm thinking acceptable unto the Lord? And if it's not, it goes. So it says, proving what is acceptable unto the Lord. Now here's where we are today, ladies. Every one of you, let's just pretend in our mind, every one of you is standing underneath a tree. While a serpent says to you, God's just trying to keep you down. He's saying to you, submission will make you less. It'll keep you from your best. Why can't you eat of that fruit? See, it's the same subtle suggestion to your heart the serpent tempted Adam's wife with by suggesting God was keeping the best from her. Listen, we look back in Genesis chapter 3, or Genesis 1, 2, and 3. Listen, Eve had it made. I mean, a perfect garden, a perfect paradise, a perfect creation, dominion over everything. She had it made. And then the serpent came along and said, but you could have it better. Listen to me. Eve, you could have it better if you just do what God asked you not to do. Don't believe that. Don't believe it. The same God who gave you His Son, who gave His Son for you, gave you this command, ladies, for your blessing, not your burden. It's for your blessing, not your burden. God is not withholding good from you. God is protecting and blessing you. Trusting God here is no different than trusting God for your salvation. Listen, 5 years from now, ladies, young ladies who trust God here, who trust God's word here, who believe God's word, will have peaceful and joyful homes, peaceful and joyful marriages. I didn't say perfect, but peaceful and joyful. Listen, Satan hasn't changed his tactics. He has never changed. He's never going. It's the same thing. Day after day, year after year, decade after decade, century after century, he uses the same tactic, and we fall for it. We fall for it. So our challenge, every time we hear an instruction from the Bible, is this. Here's our challenge. Am I going to believe God? Okay, that's the way. You're hearing the preaching, you're doing your devotional, you're reading the scriptures, the Holy Spirit brings something to mind, He brings a little conviction, and you've got to ask yourself, okay, something's happening. Am I going to believe God, or am I going to believe my friends? Am I going to believe God, or am I going to believe my social media influencers? Or worst of all, am I going to believe myself? The passage says he is the Savior of the body, not the destroyer, the Savior. What He is saying here is for your blessing, ladies, is for your benefit. Verse 24, therefore, as the church, and this is interesting, therefore, as the church is subject unto Christ, so the church is to be subject unto Christ, so let the wives be to their own, again, husbands, in everything. Whew, that's where it gets tough. Why, I could submit if he was right, but when he... Listen, I will be married 32 years come June. If you were to go ask my wife, is he perfect? Once she recovered from laughing, she'd say, no, amen. Has he made mistakes? Oh, yes. Has he blundered? Of course he has. Has my wife given me her opinion on things, and then I went ahead and said, I appreciate that, but we're going to do this. And then I was wrong. But she submitted. Now, does she ever say, I told you so? I don't know. I don't know. But in everything, and that's where it gets tough. That's where it gets real. That's where the rubber hits the road. Not just the easy things. Not just when he is right. Listen, and this is, and I want to park here for a minute. This is the same level of submission the church owes to Jesus Christ. And so we preach on these passages. We come across these passages. We read verses 1 through 21. We're like, amen, preach it. Amen, that's great stuff, and that helps me. We get to verse 22. Whoa. Why are we woeing? Why would we woe? Well, you begin to think through the process. Well, something must have gotten messed up along the way to get you to a point where you would woe the Word of God. Well, you'd say, I don't believe that. I think that's outdated. That's not real. No, no. It's spot on. It's spot on. I don't know all of you here, obviously. I don't know your stories, your backgrounds. There's thousands of us here this morning. But maybe this is part of our problem. Dad's supposed to be the head of the house, but Dad is not subject to Jesus Christ nor the Word of God. Mom's supposed to be training the children. But mom isn't subject to Jesus Christ nor the Word of God. Maybe you grew up in a home like that. I don't know. People go to church, in church, a lot of churches, sad to say, they don't do anything the way Jesus Christ said to do it. They're just doing their own thing. So when you begin to look at all these examples in our life, they're supposed to be in subjection to the Word of God and to Jesus Christ. When you look at all these examples in our life growing up and people who are supposed to be representing God, who are in a place of authority, misrepresent Him, we may begin to get the idea that, hey, I'm following. It's okay to say I'm following the Lord when I'm not. Because my dad says he is, but he's not. My church says they are, but they're not. And it's okay to say I'm a follower of Jesus Christ when my feet never go in his footprints. And so all of these individuals may have dropped the ball, but let me let you know this morning, God has never dropped the ball. And so God says, here's a way of life that will work. Why don't you walk in it? Why won't you walk in it? It's really tough if you grow up in the church, in a church that makes excuses for not being biblical. It's really tough if you had a dad who went to church and pretended to be a Christian, came home and acted like he wasn't. It's really tough if you had a mom who pretended to be a Christian and came home and acted like she wasn't. I mean, you begin to see that pattern, and nobody is really doing what the Word of God says to do. And I can see where you might have a hard time this morning wrapping your mind around what God's asking you to do here. But it's sad to say that the church is supposed to be subject to Jesus Christ as an example to and as a place of training and instruction for wives to be able to say, you know what? You know what? Our church goes by the Word of God, and God really blesses our church. So if I went by the Word of God, then it makes sense that God would bless me. That's how it's supposed to go. That's why the Bible gives you this whole list of things that the older Christian ladies are supposed to teach the girls, and the older Christian men are supposed to teach the boys. So somebody, praise the Lord, somebody can say, we did it the Bible way, and it works. We did our home the Bible way. We've done our marriage the Bible way, young people, and guess what? It works. It's not perfect, but it works. We have joy in our home. We have peace in our home. We have discussions in our home, but all for the glory of God. That's what we're supposed to find in the church, or the olders talking to the youngers and saying, listen, we followed the Bible, we obeyed the Word of God, and our lives have been great. My challenge to you this morning is trust the Word of God. Why? It works. It works. And you say, well, I'll do that when I get older. No, no, no. Listen, from the time now when you say, hey, when I'm 30, I'll trust the Word of God, you don't know what you're going to deal with between now and then. And there are consequences for wrong decisions. And those consequences won't necessarily end at 30. They'll carry on for the rest of your life. Trust the Word of God. It works. We live in a great nation. It's a wonderful nation. I'm glad to live here. But as you look at our nation, you look at what's taking place, what has taken place, you got a nation you might say that's fallen apart, and you have to ask yourself why. Why are we in the mess we're in? You already know. It's because the majority of the people in this country are in rebellion against the Word of God. They won't trust the Word of God. But let me challenge you this morning. Don't have your eyes on them. God saved you. You have a personal relationship with Jesus Christ. You have a personal walk with Jesus Christ. You got the Holy Spirit indwelling and living within you. And between the work of the Word of God and the work of the Holy Spirit, you know what is right and what to do. Now, you can grieve the Holy Spirit, you can quench, you can ignore, you can do whatever, but you know what's right. Yeah, but if I do that, who cares what the person beside you thinks? If I could give you a challenge, you've got to get over worrying about what your peers think or will say about you. Amen. Amen. Listen, I just made a motorcycle trip a few days ago with a bunch of 20-year-olds. And I took pictures and selfies, and you know what? And they make fun of me. That's not how you do it. Don't post that. Who cares? I don't care if I post a selfie, my giant forehead's in the front and you all are behind me. I don't care. Well, people make fun of you. They'll write words on your forehead. That's what it's there for right away. You can't be worried. They're my pictures. I'll do what I want. I'll post the pictures I want to post, even if it makes them look bad. Dad, sorry, son, you shouldn't have been doing that when I took the picture. But you've got to get over peer pressure. You say, no, I've been your age. I know it's hard to believe, but I was. You have got to be number one concerned with what the Lord wants. And when that Holy Spirit speaks and says, that's wrong, cut it out. When you begin to have issues, read Ephesians 5, get 1 through 21 down. And then you get to verse 22, ladies, verse 23, 24. Hey, you're just following what you've been doing. And the Lord will bless. The Lord will bless. Amen. You just got to believe it. Ladies, are you practicing, I'm going to say the word, submission in the small areas of your life? Do you practice submission in the resident hall, with your authorities, with your teachers, with your parents? See, if you practice it now, it's natural then when you get married. If marriage is in God's plan for you, are you preparing your heart for submission and reverence? Or are you training yourself for something else? Ladies, God, listen to me. God is not against you. He is for you. And His plan is good.
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3: Take your Bible, if you would, tonight and join us in Genesis chapter 25. Genesis chapter number 25. Hey, as you're turning, have you thought about the fact that God is always, and that's an absolute statement, God is always up to something good on your behalf. In other words, He desires for something to conclude with the taste and see that the Lord is good. He's always up to something, and He's always up to something that is at work to produce a measure of Christ's likeness in our lives that we couldn't have apart from Him. He's always up to something good. Now, I know that sometimes we use the expression, hey, He's always up to something, but not connected to God. Okay, how many of you have children? You have children. Okay, how many of you know that look in your children's eyes when you know they are up to something? How many of you have a husband? Okay, same idea. You can look at your husband and say, what are you up to? And he says, I don't know what you're talking about, but he does know what you're talking about. Okay, now, obviously, we have a lot of teachers here this evening. So, you know, have you ever been writing on the board and you turn around and you see a look on a child's face that looks interested, and he's never interested? And you know, that kid's up to something. I don't know what he's doing, but he's up to something. The idea behind he's always up to something is that there is usually something going on behind the scene, and God is one who is always up to something. Not in the same sense as a mischievous child or student, but a loving, wise, good God. Have you ever been surprised with a birthday party before, and maybe your parents were planning something or your spouse was planning something and you misread what it was that they were doing? In fact, I can remember years ago, we had been serving for 10 years in youth ministry. And there was one of our staff members was kind of heading it up, but he was putting together a little surprise, you know, we're going to present you with a plaque kind of a thing. And I kept wondering, what in the world is he up to? And I kind of thought, he's goofing around. He needs to get busy and get to work. And the whole time he's planning something good. Now, when the party comes out, you know, when your spouse, you know, you open the door and everyone says surprise, it all kind of comes together. But up until that moment, sometimes we actually misread the good that someone's attempting to do. I think that what we're about to see in Genesis chapter 25 is one of those instances where God is clearly up to something good, but it is a bit misread. God, if you're really in this, and in fact, I asked, I prayed, I pleaded, you answered, but I'm kind of wondering, what are you up to right now? There's an expression used in Genesis 25, and the expression is this: if it be so, why am I thus? If it be so, God, if what you're doing is good, then why are these the circumstances that I'm experiencing? Do you understand the question? God, if it be so, if you're always up to something good, if this was from you, I had prayed, I had pleaded, I had waited, I had agonized, and you appeared to answer. So if this is from you, why am I thus? Why do I have these challenges? Why these difficulties? Why the obstacles? If it be so, why am I thus? Okay, your Bibles are open to Genesis 25. To give us context, let's read a little bit larger section.

story of Abraham and Isaac. And then if all you had was this regarding the wedding of Isaac to Rebekah, you would have potentially some assumptions that could lead you all over the place. I mean, the Bible just says that this is all we have. If that's all we had, that Abraham begat Isaac. Is that all there is to the story of Abraham and Isaac? I mean, good night. That story unfolds and we just see the hand of God working through it. We see the disbelief of man. We see the coming around to faith. We see God answering just as he said he would. We see a covenant-keeping God. We see so many different things unfold. And yet if all we had was Abraham begat Isaac, Isaac was married to Rebekah. Do you know, sometimes we should be somewhat careful regarding the assumptions that we may think we know about other people. Have you ever sized someone up really quickly that walks into your church? Have you ever just made an assumption about a student that walks into your classroom? I can remember as a college student here, it didn't happen my first and probably not my second, but by my junior and then senior years, I felt like I was pretty good assessing how long, you know, is this kid going to make it or not? Because I was a senior, you know. Oh, he's not going to make it. He's not going to make it. I can remember I had a guy in my prayer group my senior year. He was a freshman. I didn't say it to anybody. It's just one of those mental assessments. And his name was Eddie, but I just thought, he's not going to make it. He's not going to make it. I graduated and I traveled for Pensacola Christian College for 2 years as a college representative. And then I came back and was invited to serve as youth pastor. And then along with serving as youth pastor, I taught a class called Youth Director Practicum. My jaw about hit the floor when the first day of that class, the guy that I said he's never going to make it, is sitting in my class studying for youth ministry. Now, my first thought was the teenagers are in a lot of trouble, okay? But my real thought was, Lord, how sad it is that I oftentimes make assumptions that are not your conclusions. So you can look at somebody and somebody walks into your church and they may not look like everyone else in your church. And they may not sound the same, look the same, dress the same. And sometimes we make some pretty ready assumptions. Have you ever found that the people that oftentimes, not always, but have you ever found that sometimes the people that look the scariest respond the friendliest? That they're people who are ready to engage in a conversation. They have honest questions. They oftentimes have conclusions that are somewhat surprisingly accurate. And yet, if we're not careful, we tend to just use a little bit of information and draw some largely wrong conclusions. You know, when people just start making, well, this is all it's ever going to be. I was reading, this was some time ago, but I read that a guy named Charles Duell was commissioner of the U.S. Patents Office. In 1899, he gave his opinion that, quote, this was the guy who ran the U.S., he was the commissioner of the U.S. Patents Office. His statement was, quote, everything that can be invented has been invented. Okay, that's a guy with a lot of faith, isn't it? Do you know what he's, this is the guy that runs the patent office and he says, wow, you know, I think I've seen it all. Well, he made an assumption, he made a conclusion. Bill Gates, for that matter, Bill Gates said back in 1981, 640K ought to be enough memory for anybody. Okay, wow. Okay, those are obviously some skewed conclusions. Well, if you and I aren't careful, we may actually even speak to things that we think are areas that we should know. I mean, the guy that runs the patent office, you'd think he'd have a pretty healthy means of concluding. Well, good, aren't you thankful that everything that was to be invented didn't stop in 1899? And obviously, you need a little bit more than 640K, all right? The point I'm trying to make is that each of those little circumstances demonstrate that we oftentimes come to some very bad conclusions, very bad assumptions. The verses that we just read, they read so matter-of-factly that if we don't remember that there is a rest of the story and peel back the surface, we run the risk of making really poor assumptions.
There's a lot more to the story of Abraham begat.

0: get Isaac. There's a lot more to the story that Isaac married Rebekah. How many of you have ever assumed that a boss is really challenging because you could assess that I know everything about this guy and I know what's going on. Hey, let me ask you this. How many of you have ever thought that the boss has it really easy until you became the boss? Have you ever just assumed like, oh boy, if I had that position, it would be so easy. And then God in his sense of humor says, okay, let's give you that position. And we oftentimes find that what I assumed was fatally flawed. The point I'm trying to help us realize is that we are pretty good at making really bad assumptions. We see people and assume that they are withdrawn, wonder why they don't talk more, yet we often don't know the backstory, the hidden or covered layer that they're trying to keep from the view of others, sometimes from the view of those who actually care the most. When you think about the good upbringing, the miracles that God wrought to bring about Isaac and Rebekah together, you'd think that theirs was to be a storybook marriage. You'd think that, well, there's no tears there. I mean, wow, Isaac, look at this this privileged child, the son of Abraham, the sole heir. And Abraham was a man who'd acquired great wealth, and this all now is transferred to his son. And Rebekah, wow, she's very beautiful. She's quite fair, and she comes, and what a storybook. And we just assume that life for them must be pretty easy. But there is absolutely more to this story. Let's read a little bit further in our passage. Verse number 21. And Isaac entreated the Lord for his wife, because she was barren, and the Lord was entreated of him, and Rebekah his wife conceived. And the children struggled together within her, and she said, if it be so, why am I thus? And she went to inquire of the Lord, and the Lord said unto her, two nations are in thy womb, and two manner of people shall be separated from thy bowels. And the one people shall be stronger than the other people, and the elder shall serve the younger. And when her days to be delivered were fulfilled, behold, there were twins in her womb. And the first came out red all over like an hairy garment, and they called his name Esau. And after that came his brother out, and his hand took hold on Esau's heel. And his name was called Jacob. And Isaac was 80 years old when she bare them. We assume that nearly 20 years had gone by until the time when they finally were able to conceive and bear children. You know, the first thing that we notice in the passage this evening were assumptions. Be careful about making assumptions when we don't really have all the story. And then the next step in our look in this passage is petitions. Did you notice in verse number 21, it just says, and Isaac entreated the Lord for his wife because she was barren, and the Lord was entreated of him, and Rebekah his wife conceived. So again, I'm sure that the servants, the people around, assume that things are pretty easy for Isaac and Rebekah. Isaac's wealthy, Rebekah's beautiful. Life has to be somewhat of a storybook for them. Yet, they would have been unaware of Rebekah's tears that her womb was closed. They couldn't have known the hurt that Isaac bore for a wife that he loved dearly. I would assume that this is not unlike what some maybe even in this room have experienced. The people would come up to Rebekah and say, Rebekah, when are you going to have kids? And Rebekah would try to give a polite answer, and maybe she would say, as soon as the Lord gives them to me. But the hurt that she experienced with just a simple question went far deeper than others may have assumed. There was a petition. There was a request. There was a continual prayer. And so these petitions come, and certainly I wouldn't think that Rebekah was absent of those from her lips, somewhat like Hannah, who prayed for a child. And Lord, there is this aching and this longing, and I'm praying. And so in like fashion, I would believe that Rebekah prayed. And Isaac prayed. When we start to even think about the question, why does God at times close a womb? And sometimes he does so permanently. Sometimes he does so for a time. I don't know the entire answer to this and certainly don't pretend to, but I think there are some plausible answers. First of all, it reminds us of his ownership. It reminds us of his ownership. Do you know one of the things, if you even study Genesis chapter 15 earlier, when Abraham and Sarah are pleading for a child, God has to remind Abraham before the promise is actually realized. He says to Abraham in Genesis 15, Abraham, I am the reward. It's me, Abraham. It's not the child, it's me. We oftentimes think through the passage of scripture and even say, Lord, would you bless me with the reward? In Psalm 127, verse number 3, lo, children are an heritage of the Lord and the fruit of the womb is his reward. Many times we, I think, mistakenly believe that when God blesses with a child and now the womb is this place where this child is early nurtured and begins to grow, we at times think God rewarded me. But that really is not the intent of the passage. The fruit of the womb is his reward. This belongs to him. And in like fashion, remember we mentioned Hannah. For this child I prayed, Samuel, the name means asked of God. What does she do? She says, Lord, I prayed for this child, and now I'm actually offering the child back to the one who rightfully is his owner. You have, I'm assuming, been to what we oftentimes practice. We do two of them a year here at Campus Church, and we call it a baby dedication. And how many times do we have a little certificate that we give to parents of little children? And do you know what we're saying? We're saying we recognize that this child belongs to God. And you know, one of the things that God does at times when he says the womb right now will be closed, at times I think he does so just saying, listen, please know, I'm better than the reward. I am the one who is the owner of all things. And so God in his wisdom just reminds us of his ownership. He reminds us, as we just mentioned, that he, not the child, is the reward. Number three, it reminds us of the need to pray. Why does God sometimes withhold something that we do believe is good, and he's a giver of good things? Why does he withhold it? How many of you have ever had something before that is good that you want to give to your children, but you're just waiting for them to ask? Are you being unkind? Do you go back to your bedroom? Do you have this evil laugh? Because you're just waiting for the, you don't do that in the least. In fact, you're sometimes you even prompt them a little bit. You even lead them along a little bit because you're so desirous to bestow upon them the good thing, but you're waiting for them to ask. Why is it that God at times withholds something good? He's reminding us of the need to pray. Verse 21, and Isaac entreated the Lord for his wife because she was barren. Finally, Isaac says, I'm going to pray about this. How often have you asked another, or you been asked yourself, when something is withheld, when there is something that's good, something you desire? How many times has someone said, hey, have you prayed about it? And you pause for a moment, and maybe our immediate answer is, well, sure. But when we pause and think, well, no. And so God withholds so that he can remind us again, do you have a need? Ask. Cast all your care upon me. And you're doing so to the one who cares for you. Well, we see the petitions. Let's look a little bit further at the frustrations. Okay, look down at verse number 22. Genesis 25, verse 22. And the child and the children struggled together within her. And she said, if it be so, why am I thus? And she went to inquire of the Lord. Basically, what Rebecca is asking is, God, since you granted my request and answered our prayers, why is there a struggle connected to this answer? So I want you to just think and contemplate for a moment. How many of you have ever been absolutely reassured that God was in fact leading, and so you took the step of his leading, And then when you took the step, it wasn't nearly as easy as you anticipated it to be. We have a lot of teachers in here tonight, so this is not exclusively for you, but how many of you remember your first day in the classroom? I mean, literally, you remember the first day in the classroom. How many of you remember that? How many of you, it was everything you expected it to be? Did the students just sit there and have pen out and say, "Teach us, O wise one"? Is that what happened with you? Okay, isn't it something like, "Oh Lord, I know you're calling me to do this. I've prepared, I went to college, I got degrees, I have been studying, preparing, I have lesson plans, I have stuff on the walls, I even made a cute little bulletin, I've got it all." And students are not really caring about any of that. If it be so, "Lord, did you call me to be a teacher?" Have you ever stepped back before because of the challenges of what you're doing? Have you ever stepped back before and said, "Wow, God, did you really call me to this? I thought you did. I prayed and you answered, and now, if it be so, if you really did, why am I thus? Why the struggle?" You know, that's not so uncommon in life. And Rebecca's experiencing right now something that she so desired. And yet, it appears there is a major, she understands there is something not what I anticipated that's actually happening in my womb. Why the struggle? Why the conflict? "Lord, I'm scared right now about this. If it be so, why am I thus? God, I prayed for this job. Why is it so difficult? I prayed for this husband. I prayed for this wife. Why is marriage more challenging than I anticipated? I prayed for this ministry opportunity. Why can't I see it advanced?" There may be few things as potentially painful as when we say, "God, I prayed for this child so they'll be healthy and emotionally stable. They'll never face challenges, right? They'll be teachable, they'll never rebel, right? They'll submit themselves to God and their parents, right?" And you find this pattern seemingly repeating itself in so many different aspects of life. "God, I prayed for this opportunity. Clearly, you're going to open all the doors. God, you told me to be a teacher, so they're going to listen and learn. God, you called me to this church." You know, there's a lot of churches represented, and when you think about even the assembly of people that come together in this place, both from the Pensacola area, a lot of people in here that are, you're just from Pensacola, from this area, part of this local church. There are people that are assembled here from all around the country that the Lord has called you here to serve in ministry. There are students in this place. And all of us bring many times, there are some people that Campus Church is the only church they've ever known, but there are a lot of people in this room and you've known multiple churches. I'm not being silly about it and I'm not asking a funny question, but how many of you have ever come from a perfect church and or gone to a perfect church? Perfect. When we joke about it, we say it ceases to be perfect as soon as you arrived, you know. "Well, Lord, I was confident that you were calling us here. I know that you were directing us to this church, and now it's not what I expected, and there's some frustration, and I wish this would happen, and why can't we?" And wow, and all of these things that we were so confident of before, and now we start to have questions, and they swirl through our mind. "If it be so, I thought you called us here. Why am I thus?" Where do we find in Scripture that walking in the will of God is always an easy path to trod? Rebecca sensed the struggle within her, knowing that these children were the result of the blessing of God, and she just cried, "Lord, I know you gave us these children. I know this, I'm confident this is from you, but if it be so, why am I thus?" The next thing that we look at, and really it's the close of this message, God was doing something bigger than what Rebecca understood. And he helps her with some illustrations. He says, there's something that I'm doing, and Rebecca, you're part of this, a plan that is so much bigger than you. This is for free, but when you think about, okay, God, you're doing something bigger than me, whenever you and I see ourselves as the center around which God is supposed to orbit, we'll never get life to work as we intended it to work. But when we see God as the center and our lives are to rotate around him, we can come up with some conclusions, some answers to, if it be so, why am I thus? Lord, I know this is challenging, but I know that you are the center of all things, and you're the one who's working all things together for my good. Sometimes we say, God, you're doing all things for the good of man and the glory of yourself, the glory of Almighty God. And so God is, he's going to graciously give some insight. This is what I'm doing. Now, God doesn't have to do this. God did not have to say, Rebecca, here's what's going on. He was under no compulsion. Rebecca couldn't demand it of God. And I would submit that seldom does God reveal the full answer. Where is the faith in the full answer? So God may be not prepared to give you the full story. Here's the rest of the story. I know it's hard right now. But remember, you knew that I was directing you to do this, right? You knew that this was an answer from me, right? Okay, so if God called you, if God's the one who led you, then you better land there. Because then when difficulties, when adversity, when hardship comes, you're gonna be able to go back to God, if it be so, no, I'm not asking the if. It is so. I know this was from you. I know what you're doing. And so now, Lord, why is it thus? And maybe he's never gonna answer that fully for you. You can ask. I think this is true. I think you can always ask God questions and he invites them so long as you don't demand an answer. You don't get to demand an answer from God. So you can ask, Lord, why? Lord, I don't understand this, but I do understand that you are always and only good. You're equal to yourself. I know your nature, your character, so there has to be more to it than this. And I'm gonna rest in that. So what are the things that God began to say? Okay, Rebecca, I am gonna show you I'm doing something more than you could ever be aware of. Look down at verse number 23. And the Lord said unto her, two nations are in thy womb, and two manner of people shall be separated from thy bowels. And the one people shall be stronger than the other people. The elder shall serve the younger. And when her days to be delivered were fulfilled, behold, there were twins in her womb. And the first came out red all over like an hairy garment, and they called his name Esau. And after that came his brother out, and his hand took hold on Esau's heel. And his name was called Jacob, and Isaac was 80 years old when she bare him. Remember, God is always, always, always at work, doing something of a scope and a scale that we cannot fully understand. And he reveals something to Rebecca that was beyond her full grasp. She couldn't have fully understood what it is that God just reveals. But God knew what he was doing. Do you know what he's doing? He's saying, hey, there's two nations that are in your womb. Do you know really what he's helping her understand? Something that was gonna be repeated later. And in fact, it's the Apostle Paul's gonna reference this in the book of Romans. He references this exactly, the birth of these twins. It's something that had already been revealed, that Abraham had two offspring, but only one heir. He had Ishmael, the product of no miraculous birth, Galatians 4. And then he has the son that is the promised one, who now is another further picture, Isaac, laughter. He's the miraculous birth. One is a picture of your flesh, and one is a picture of the miraculous birth of Almighty God by the Holy Spirit. And the flesh and the spirit are at war one with another. And you know what was happening in Rebecca's womb? There was an illustration happening. And God's saying, Rebecca, you're part of a much grander story. And Esau came out red all over. Okay, do you know this is interesting? If you study it out, we won't belabor this, and And it may be interesting to some, but not as much to others. He came out red. The picture here, the root word is where we get the word Adam from. Adam. And when you trace that word back, it's red. It's earth, probably the color of the dirt from which Adam was formed and fashioned. One's the product of the earth, and that was the one who came out. And then another one comes out who will be called a prince with God. He's the father of this wonderful nation. And he takes a hold of Esau's heel as if to say, I am already claiming a promise. I am already at odds and I am already claiming a victory. How could Rebekah understand all that God was doing? And the answer is she couldn't. She actually shouldn't expect to understand all that God was doing. Rebekah, what were you thinking? Oh, well, wait. Jeff, what was I thinking? Insert your name there. What were you thinking? Well, Lord, if it be so, if this is your will, why am I thus? And God, if we could picture him, just kind of leans back in his chair with a smile and says, I know what I'm doing. Trust me. Does he know what he's doing always? Does he know what he's doing in your life? Sometimes we, like Rebekah, may stand back and say, if it be so, why am I thus? Because of the pain of the struggle, it's very real. Do you know what we need to do? Go back to the not if. If it be so, go back to the it is so. Lord, I trust in you. You know what you're doing even when I do not. And if you'll get past the if it be so, you'll start to understand, at least to some degree, this is why I am thus. Isaiah 48 verse 10 says, behold, I have refined thee, but not with silver. I have chosen thee in the furnace of affliction. If you could rewrite your life, would it be fair to ask God to remove the pain? In fact, where is God's strength truly revealed if it is not in the very crucible of our trials and hurts and heartaches and pain? Instead, trust that he is actually doing something to make you more like him. And that usually happens in the furnace of affliction. Father, thank you for a person named Rebekah who helps us understand not only more about her life, but more about our own. You are always up to something good. Lord, you have a plan that is so much larger than us. And you don't rotate around us. We're not the center of all things. You are the Alpha and Omega. You are the beginning and the end. You, Lord, are the one to whom every knee will bow, every tongue confess. May we see ourselves rightly as part of something far bigger than us. And may we have confidence in your leading, your directing, and may we not be caught forever in the if it be so, why am I thus? May we come away saying, Lord, I'm confident that you are working out a grand plan. And may we thank you for the privilege of being a part. Lord, continue to reveal yourself to us in ways that show your glory, your beauty, your majesty, your power. And may we simply, day by day, trust in you. Dismiss us with your blessing, we ask. Praying these things in Jesus' name, amen.
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2: Let's take our Bibles and turn to Ecclesiastes chapter number 12. The book of Ecclesiastes chapter number 12. I've already been blessed this week for Bible conference, and even before I heard Dr. Box preach so powerfully last night, when I pull into the property and drive on the campus of Pensacola Christian College, I'm always humbled by our powerful God, by what God can do through a couple who yield their lives give their lives, sacrifice their lives to the will of God and for the work of God. I'm also convicted by how organized and orderly, everything decent and in order, and just all that God has poured out upon the ministries here, and I praise the Lord for it. And then on top of that, to hear Dr. Barber preach such a Christ-honoring, Christ-pleasing message last night, and then Dr. Box after that. What a warm, you can't help but to fall in love with Clyde Box, his personality, and I've been blessed by both of those thus far. Let's stand to our feet for the reading of God's Word, Ecclesiastes chapter number 12, and we'll read the last two verses, then we'll back up and go through the chapter, but we'll start out by reading verse number 13 and then verse number 14. The Bible says, "Let us hear the conclusion of the whole matter. Fear God and keep his commandments, for this is the whole duty of man. For God shall bring every work into judgment with every secret thing, whether it be good or whether it be evil." Again, verse number 13. "Let us hear the conclusion of the whole matter. Fear God and keep his commandments, for this is the whole duty of man." Lord, I do pray that you'll bless this morning, that you will hide me behind the cross, that you'll be our pastor, our teacher. You'll guide us into all truth. And Lord, I pray that the word of your grace that's able to build us up will do that today. That sharp, quick, powerful, two-edged sword of the word that divides the thoughts and the intents of the heart. God, I pray that your will be done this morning, and we'll give you the praise. We love you, Lord. In Jesus' name we pray. Amen. You can be seated. I had a question posed to me, and subsequently I realized there's a book that's written on it. I've never read the book, and then I realized a whole lot of churches have preached series on it. I've never heard a sermon, but the question is just intriguing, and the question is, if you only had 1 month to live, how would you? If you only had 30 days to live, what would you do? What would you change? What wrongs would you make right? What relationships would you repair? If you only had 1 month, 4.5 weeks, 31 days, and I propose that if we would radically change anything that we're doing, we're not living our life the way God intended for us, the purpose for which God gave us our life. The Bible says, "Whereas ye know not what shall be on the morrow, for what is your life? It is even a vapor that appeareth for a little time and vanisheth away. So teach us to number our days, that we may apply our hearts unto wisdom." Solomon, who had all the wealth and all the wisdom to try to chase down what brings fulfillment in life, what brings meaning in life, I believe chapter number 12 kind of summarizes his life. And if you want to start, look at verse number 1. He says, Remember now thy Creator in the days of thy youth. And if you're used to taking notes, put down, that's the premise. The premise for life, or the premise in life, is remember now. Remember now thy Creator, now. Don't wait till next semester or next year or when you graduate from college. Remember now thy Creator in the days of thy youth. Not, don't wait till you get married or have kids or you get settled in, your life's work started. Remember now, now. Remember now. Serve God now. Worship God now. Walk with God now. Spend time in prayer with God now. Before you get back to the dorms, interact with people the way Christ would have you to. Before you end up going to class on Monday, have the kind of personality, the forgiveness, and remember now. Now. Remember now thy Creator in the days of thy youth. Look at it, verse 1. While the evil days come not, nor the years draw nigh, when thou shalt say, I have no pleasure in them. There's coming a time when the evil days will come, when the years will draw nigh. Verse 2, while the sun or the light or the moon or the stars be not darkened, there's going to come a time when it is, nor the clouds return after the rain. And basically he's saying the premise in life is we don't know if we have tomorrow to serve God, but do it now. Remember now. We're created to bring him praise and honor and glory with our life. We're created to walk with God, and the premise is, remember now. For the rest of the chapter, he unfolds the progression of life. And if you want to look at it, verse number 2 starts painting a vivid picture on why we need to remember now in the days of our youth. Serve God now. Worship God now. Do right now. In the days of our youth, verse number 2, he talks about before the clouds, when the clouds return. And what he does is he gives us a vivid image. He paints a picture of the aging process. And he starts out talking about cloudiness. It seems like the older I get, the cloudier it is. And the aging process, the progression in life. Look at verse 3. In the day when the keepers of the house shall tremble. You've seen people that the older, the more trembling, a Parkinson-type effect. When the keepers of the house shall tremble, and the strong men shall bow themselves, body bending, backs hunching, people stooping, and the grinders cease because there are few. I sure wish I knew who my dentist was when I was a teenager, because all the fillings are starting to break and crack. And the grinders that it's talking about is having to get different teeth pulled or replaced or crowns or caps. And it's simply giving us a picture of the aging process. He starts out saying, remember now, days of your youth, because life doesn't slow down or stop for anyone when the keepers of the house tremble, the bodies bending, the strong men bowing, the grinders cease because they are few. Look at the next phrase. And those that look out of the windows be darkened. Boy, the windows, the eye is the window to the soul. The windows being darkened. In the last 5 years, I've gone from no glasses to having to wear glasses to this last time that I went to my eye doctor. He said, you're going to need bifocals. Welcome to middle age. And I said, mind your own business. And the reason I don't come off the platform like Clyde Box does is it's because I'm afraid I'm going to fall off the platform. I mean, the bifocals, if you've ever had bifocals, I mean, it is just a different kind of a creature. As you're looking through, the windows are darkened. Look at the next phrase, verse number 4. It's the aging process. It's the progression of life. Verse 4, and the doors shall be shut in the streets. We tend to stay in more. We don't go out as much. Our doors are shut in the streets. When the sound of the grinding is low, and he shall rise up at the voice of the bird, and all the daughters of music shall be brought low. The sound of the grinding is low. The daughters of music shall be brought low. It's not that they're playing any lower or the sound is any dimmer. It's that our hearing is becoming harder and harder. In fact, in the middle of that, look at it. When the sound of the grinding is low, and he shall rise up at the voice of the bird. We can't hear as well. But we wake up at the sound of the bird. I mean, just your parents getting up at the crack of dawn, before the crack of dawn. And again, he's painting a picture. Remember now thy creator in the days of thy youth, because there's coming a day where days are going to be passing and the calendar is going to be flipping and years are going to be, clocks going to be ticking. And boy, we only have so many days to serve the Lord with. And if we're not careful, life will pass us by. And the younger we are, the more we feel like we have forever to serve the Lord. And well, I have many years to do right and to give my heart to the Lord. Look at verse 5, the progression of life. Also, when they shall be afraid of that which is high, and fears shall be in the way. The fearing, the phobias, especially the fear of falling. Look at the next phrase. And the almond trees shall flourish. Almond blossoms are white, and it's talking about the whitening of the hair. I always tell people you can tell which build we've gone through by the gray that I have in my, this is the auditorium build here, and this is the gymnasium build here, and the graying process, it's the progression of life. The premise is, remember now, in your youth, because the progression, boy, the days pass, the years add up, and before you know it, you'll say, it seemed like yesterday I sat in college. It seemed like yesterday I had an opportunity. The Bible, I remember that. Seems like yesterday, but now it's decades ago. Boy, should I start serving God now? And so the progression in life, it says, the almond trees flourish. The next phrase, and the grasshopper shall be a burden and desire shall fail your appetite. You're not eating as much because man goeth to his long home and the mourners go about the streets. Is anybody seeing the aging process? Boy, the progression of life. The people trembling, the backs bowing, the grinders ceasing, and the ears dimming, and at night you're rising, and the almond, the whitening of the hair, and the appetite decreasing, and then the mourners go to the streets, the funerals that you go to. It seems like it was a rarity in high school when we had two seniors in accidents, one in a car accident, one in a hunting accident that ended up losing their lives and the funerals, and just two in my high school 4 years. And the older I get, the more funerals I go to. And it's talking about the progression of life. Look at verse 6. wherever the silver cord be loosed, or the golden bowl be broken, or the pitcher be broken at the fountain. We have this treasure in earthen vessels. The bowl be broken, the pitcher be broken. It's talking about the aging process. Verse 7, then shall the dust return to the earth as it was, ashes to ashes, dust to dust, and the spirit shall return unto God who gave it. Naked came I out of my mother's womb, naked shall I return hither. The Lord give, the Lord taketh away. Blessed be the name of the Lord. We only have so many days to serve the Lord. And again, the premise is, remember now. Now. Not someday when I get married, or someday when I have kids. Boy, then I'll get serious about the Lord. Or someday when I have more time on my hand. But we need to read our Bible now. Pray now. Walk with God now. We need to worship the Lord and praise God and make sure we're living and honoring life for the Lord, for His glory. Remember now. We had supper last night with Dr. Barber and Dr. Box, and I felt like I was in a class, History of Christianity of the 20th Century, and just huge name after huge name after huge name talked about, and different things that I had never known. I was on the edge of my seat just drinking it in and learning, and the thing that was striking about it, and they made note of, was the fact that almost all of those that were mentioned, boy, big name, after great work of God, after great work of God, boy, they're not on the scene anymore. Eventually, we will take our last breath. Eventually, we will come to the end of our days, and we need to make sure that we remember now. Hosea describes a gradual process of aging when Hosea 7:9 says, gray hairs are here and there upon him, yet he knoweth it not. I remember when I went to college, My dad, who took me canoeing, and we'd do all kinds of things. Sports and basketball. And when I went to college, it seemed like just over 1 year's time, he went from a head of dark hair to absolutely white hair. From active and athletic to having a silent heart attack, having a triple bypass. And it seemed like it was just in a moment, he went from vitality and youth to on the latter end of his days. And for me also, it seems like yesterday I was in grade school. I remember like it was yesterday when I went to the ninth grade, and just the fear and trembling of being new to high school and all the hazing and everything that was done. And it seems like yesterday I graduated from high school. Like yesterday when I went to college, saw my wife for the first time and fell madly in love with Charlene. And the dating process, getting married, and then graduating college, going off into the ministry. And it seemed like yesterday, just yesterday, when I was an assistant pastor out in California, and then surrendering to pastor and going to take the church in Baltimore. It seemed like yesterday. That was 14 years ago that happened. It was 20 years ago I graduated from college. It was 25 years ago I graduated from high school. In the days, they just did click off, and the years passing, and the calendar flipping, and the clock ticking. Boy, and if we don't serve God now, remember now thy Creator. Gray hairs are here and there, yet he knoweth it not. That gradual graying, if you don't have some checkpoints where you say, as for me and my house, we will serve the Lord. Boy, we're starting today. Tomorrow morning, I'm going to open my Bible and start reading like I should be. I'm going to spend time in prayer. I'm going to have a set time and a set place where I walk with God. I'm going to do right today. Now, I'm going to make sure that the fervent urgency of now, I'm going to make sure that I live my life as if this were the last day of my life. In God's grace, He'll give us more and more, Lord willing, but we shouldn't be planning presumptuously. We should be living our life, remember now. Well, in verse number 8, we have verse number 1, we have the premise of life, and the premise is remember now. And then from verse number 2 down through verse number 7, we have the progression of life. And then in verse number 8, we have a one-sentence preoccupation. We saw it in Ecclesiastes chapter 2. He expounded upon it. But here in verse number 8, he says, vanity of vanities, saith the preacher, all is vanity. Solomon almost did this in reverse, where he chose every single path, went every single way that he could, trying to find the fulfillment and contentment and satisfaction and just having a great life and the joy in life. He tried every way there was, and at the end, the preoccupation of life. In fact, turn to Ecclesiastes chapter 2, if you will, quickly. Look at a few of his preoccupations. He says, remember now. And then he talks about that progression, how we all get older, and if we're not careful, time will get away from us. And then he notes the preoccupation, vanity of vanities. He took that 30-day challenge, that 30-year challenge. He spent years and years and years trying to chase down, chasing the wind. The first thing he was preoccupied with, look at verse number 1. You've seen it before. I won't go into detail. The preoccupation with pleasure. Verse 1. I said in my heart, go to now, I will prove thee with mirth. Therefore, enjoy pleasure. And behold, this also is, what's the next word say? It is vanity. Vanity of vanity is a hollowness, it's an emptiness. Verse 2. I said of laughter, pleasure, it is mad, and of mirth, what doeth it? And of course, this is talking about the lust of the flesh, that enjoyment, that pleasure. Why, he was preoccupied with it. Well, the pleasure, if that's not it, it must be position. Look at verse number 4. I made me great works. I builded me houses. I planted me vineyards. I made me gardens and orchards, and I planted trees in them of all kinds of fruit. I made me pools of water to water wherewith the wood that bringeth forth trees. Verse 7, I got me servants. I was somebody. Boy, I had social status. I climbed that corporate ladder. Boy, I achieved in my life. And he was preoccupied with pleasure. He was preoccupied with position. How about prosperity? Look at verse number 7. I got me servants and maidens, had servants born in my house. Also I had, say it with me, I had great possessions of great and small cattle above all that were in Jerusalem before me, great possessions. I gathered me also silver and gold and the peculiar treasures of the kings. Boy, if you want to glance at how rich Solomon was, take a look at his house. Take a look at the king's house that he built. His decor wasn't based upon oak or lyptus or cherry wood. Boy, it was solid gold throughout. He was preoccupied with that pleasure, preoccupied with position, preoccupied with prosperity. How about his preoccupation with power? Look at verse 9. So I was great and increased more than all that were before me in Jerusalem. Also, my wisdom remained with me. And by the way, I think it should be noted that those preoccupations that he chased down and found they were dead ends are almost the core direction that most of America goes. Desiring and motivated by, and their goal in life is pleasure or position or prosperity or power. How about possessions? We alluded to it. Look at verse 10. Possessions, verse 10. And whatsoever my eyes desired, I kept not from them. I withheld not my heart from any joy, for my heart rejoiced in all my labor that was, and this was my portion of all my labor. Anything his eye desired, anything his heart wanted. Can you imagine driving by a luxury house and making one call to a banker saying, boy, purchase that house on 14th and J, 14th and whatever. Driving by a car dealership and just, hey, I like catches your fancy, and just swiping the card and driving off with a brand new car. The finest of restaurants, the finest of clothes, the finest of stores. And that's how Solomon lived. There was nothing that he wanted that he did not have. Look at what he said about it, though. Look at verse number 11. Then I looked on all the works that my hands had wrought, and on all the labor that I had labored to do, and behold, all was what? Vanity. Vanity of vanity, saith the preacher, all is vanity. All was vanity and vexation of spirit, and there was no profit under the sun. He sums up all of those dreams he was chasing, all of those goals that he had sat and he pursued. He sums it up all up by saying, remember now thy creator in the days of thy youth. The progression of life, time's going to fly, you're going to age trying to chase all these things down. In fact, turn back to chapter 12, if you will, where he summarized it in verse 8. Vanity of vanities, all is vanity, saith the preacher. It's hollowness, it's emptiness. Look at verse number 12. And further, by these, my son, be admonished of making many books, there is no end, and much study is weariness of the flesh. Boy, just getting facts for fact's sake, information for information's sake, boy, there has to be a goal that says, I want to serve the Lord. Boy, I want to honor the Lord. I'm going to pursue the Lord. I'm going to walk with the Lord. I'm going to glorify the Lord. I'm going to testify the Lord. I'm going to magnify the Lord in my body. And Why, that has to be the core. That has to be our goal. The premise of life. Verse number one, remember now. The progression in life. We saw the gradual graying, the back stooping, and then the preoccupation with life and by chasing it all. And then at the end, verse number 13, he says, let us hear the conclusion. Let us hear the conclusion of the whole matter. Can I tell you what my wealth and my wisdom has found trying to track down all of these roads? Can I tell you what my brains and my bucks, I tried it all, and can I tell you what the proclamation number four, the proclamation about life should be? Let us hear the conclusion of the whole matter. Fear God, keep his commandments, honor God, reverence God, have a respect, an awesome attitude towards God, realizing how holy he is. Fear God and keep his commandments, for this is the whole duty of man. Now, duty, we know that it's what we're supposed to do. Fear God, keep his commandments. He hath showed thee, O man, what is good, and what doth the Lord require of thee, but to do justly and to love mercy and to walk humbly with the Lord thy God. That's our duty. That's what we should be doing. But understand, don't miss the word before that. This is the whole duty of man. The duty, but the whole is the delight. Where vanity of vanities, all is vanity, saith the preacher, there's a hole, there's an emptiness, there's a hollowness. We chase those dreams, and at the end of those dreams, we realize how empty and how vain and how hollow they were if it's apart from serving the Lord with our life, honoring the Lord. And I'm not talking about secular or full-time. I'm talking about whatever God has called you to do, to make sure you're doing it for the glory of God. And so the vanity of vanities, when you're chasing those dreams, the wholeness, filling that hole, this is the wholeness of man. This is the fulfillment, the whole duty of man, the satisfaction of man. It's when we're doing what God has created us to do. Boy, walking with him, loving him, blessing him, praising him, reading about him, worshiping him, magnifying him. Boy, the premise, remember now, the progression, back stooping, hair graying, eyes dimming, the preoccupation, anything other than be not unwise, but understanding what the will of the Lord is. And the proclamation at the end. In California, we had an in-ground pool in the backyard. Everybody did. I remember when Stephen was about 2-3 years old, he was toddling. He would go into the pool, couldn't touch even the shallow end of the pool, and he would just grab hold and hug on and love on Dad's neck. And boy, it was just great. I loved it until he got big enough to touch the bottom of the shallow end of the pool. And then he was pushing away from Father and pushing away from Dad and just goofing off in the water, having fun himself. And when I miss those times of hugging on and that around my neck, I would always pull him into the deeper end of the pool. And boy, that fear of the unknown, grabbing hold of the neck. Boy, hugging on, loving on, embracing Father because of the deeper end of the pool. I've found when we're in the shallow end of the pool, it's pretty easy to become self-reliant, independent. Boy, I got this. I can do this. I know this. And every once in a while, God will pull us into the deeper end of the pool to force us to make sure that we'll trust in the Lord with all our heart, to lean not into our own understanding. Boy, he wants that kind of a relationship. He wants that kind of a connection. He wants us to have that kind of a life, boy, leaning towards, fearing God and keeping his commandments, blessing him and loving on him. Let us hear the conclusion of the whole matter. Boy, God's will or chasing whatever my heart's desire is. Two roads diverged in a yellow wood, and sorry, I could not travel both. And be one traveler long I stood, and looked down one as far as I could to where it bent, and the other undergrowth. Then took the other as just as fair, and having perhaps a better claim, because it was grassy and wanted wear, though as for that the passing there had warned them really about the same. And both that morning equally lay, in leaves no step had trodden black. Oh, I kept the first for another day, yet knowing how way leads on to way, I doubted if I should ever come back. I shall be telling this with a sigh, somewhere ages and ages hence. Two roads diverged in the wood, and I took the one less traveled by, and that has made all the difference. Every morning we wake up, we have the rest of our life laid out before us. Two roads, God's will and any other direction. All we like sheep have gone astray. We've turned everyone to his own way. It's not a matter of my way being the wrong way. It's a matter of I need to make sure that my way is yielded to God's way, lie passive in the hands of God, knowing no will but his will, having no desires but his desires. Where every morning we wake up, we have a choice. Am I going to read my Bible? Am I going to pray? Am I going to honor God? On the way back to the dorms, am I going to treat people and act towards people, relate to people the way God would have me to do? Boy, remember now. You know, every day that we sit in a dorm or are in a class, it's a reminder that there were two people that remembered now their Creator in the days of their youth. I sure am glad that Dr. and Mrs. Horton, when they were 23 and 24, moved to Pensacola. The days of their youth, when they were 25, 26, in 1954, started that the school that the ministries were birthed out of. Boy, it's not a matter of wait till someday, when I get married, someday, when the schedule, when midterms are over, someday, this summer. Boy, I'll start then. If you're like me, you realize usually someday never does get here. We need to remember now. Remember now thy Creator and the days of thy youth.
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3: We're in Genesis chapter 45. My minor in college was communications. Now that was a combination of speech and English. On the English side, I liked literature better than sentence diagramming. So most of the English I took on that side was literature. So I know that sometimes it can be difficult to actually determine the climax of a story. But not this story. The climax in this story is so clear and so evident, and we are there today in Genesis 45. Joseph wouldn't declare himself. He would not, in several meetings with his brothers, he would not declare himself until he knew that they had actually come to a place of repentance in their own heart, especially toward what they had done to him. Now he knew that, became aware to him with a beautiful speech given by Judah in chapter 44, where he's pleading with this Egyptian ruler who he does not know is Joseph to please let me take Benjamin back home. I cannot do that to my father. I cannot do it to Benjamin. And the sincerity, even to the point of saying, let him go home, take me instead. Now Joseph knows where the heart of his brothers really is. There are few, if any, more dramatic moments in all of Scripture than this climax of this story. But it's not just a climax of this story of Joseph and his brothers. It's also a climax of anyone who finds himself in need of a Savior and realizes that Jesus is the Savior. And that wonderful climax in his life. Joseph is the most beautiful picture of Jesus in the New Testament. And how in this chapter are Joseph and Jesus alike? I see at least four parallels between Jesus Christ and Joseph in Genesis chapter 45. Look at them with me, would you? First of all, they're alike in what they knew. See, Joseph knew his brothers before they knew him. They thought he was some strange, mysterious, and at times extremely unkind, other times very baffling, Egyptian potentate. Who is this guy? He did some funny things to help them throw them off a little bit at the banquet at his house. He sat them oldest to youngest, and they're wondering, how does he know that? put their money back in their sacks, and when they got back and said, "We're sorry, we don't know how that happened," and they're told by Joseph's stewards, "Don't worry about it. I had your money. I put it back in your sack. Don't worry about it." And they're thinking, "What's going on? The first time we came down here, he fussed at us and called us spies.

10 years before, and I would run into them someplace in the mall or someplace out at a restaurant, and they'd walk up to me and say, "You don't remember me, do you?" And you know what you do? You try to be polite, and you say, "Well, sure I do." And I'm sitting there thinking, "Who is this person?" "Well, of course I do. Yeah, how are you?" And I'm thinking, "Please, Lord, help me. Give me a name. Please give me a name." And that was only 7 or 8 years after they graduated. It's been 20 years since they've seen Joseph. Okay, how many people here are 35 years of age and older? Raise your hand. You're 35 or older. Okay. How different do you look now than when you were 17? Yeah. Just go look in a mirror. My boys would laugh at me. They saw pictures of me when I played basketball. And when I played basketball, the shorts you wore were about this long. You know. Socks came all the way to the knee. You know. And then we'd pull out those old pictures of me standing there in my basketball uniform. My boys would just crack up. "Look at him. Look how skinny he was." Yeah, we change. We change. I wouldn't find it so strange that they didn't recognize Joseph as much as I would find it strange that we don't recognize our Creator. Isaiah 1. "The ox knoweth his owner, the ass his master's crib, but Israel doth not know, my people doth not consider or understand." We just don't get it. John 1, "He was in the world, and the world was made by him, and the world knew him not. He came into his own, and his own received him not." We didn't recognize him. Many today in this room this morning still don't recognize him, but he recognizes us and he knows us, and Joseph knew them and they didn't know him. He made us and he speaks to us and we don't recognize his voice. He made us and he calls to us and we ignore the call. He breathed life into us and then he tells us the truth and we reject it as though it's not the truth. Psalm 139, "My substance was not hid from thee when I was made in secret and curiously wrought." Boy, curiously wrought, interesting phrase. It literally means to embroider, to stitch. "As you were being put together in your mother's womb, God knew you, and you didn't know him." Psalm 139, "O Lord, thou hast searched me." Searched, interesting word, to examine intimately, to know everything about. "Thou hast searched me and known me. Thou knowest my downsitting and my uprising. Thou understandest my thought afar off. Thou compassest my path with and my lying down as I travel through the day and when I lie down at night, and art acquainted with all my ways. For there's not a word in my tongue, but lo, thou knowest it altogether." God knows you, knows everything about you. Do you know him? He recognizes you. Do you recognize him? He speaks to you. Do you hear him? Jesus knows you profoundly. He knows you deeply. He knows you intimately. He knows your secrets, the meditation of your heart. He knows the thoughts of your mind. Joseph had known all of their secrets all along, but they didn't know Joseph knew. They didn't know it was Joseph to know. Jesus knows everything about you and then some. Jesus remembers the sins you have long forgotten. He knows. He knows. He knows what you try to hide. Joseph tried to get them to admit it, and Jesus will do his very best to try to get you to admit your condition, but not for the purpose of condemnation, but for the purpose of healing and forgiving, if you will allow him to forgive you. Joseph and Jesus are so much alike because of what they knew.

0: He knows everything about me. And miracle of miracles, even though he knows everything about me in the deepest, darkest secrets that I wouldn't share with anybody, he loves me anyway. Amen. They're alike in another way. How they loved. They're alike in how they loved. Joseph loved his brothers. They never loved him. They sold him to a caravan. Now, wouldn't you think, if caravans passed that way on a regular basis, how many years did they go up that same way to graze the flocks? And how many years did a caravan going north or south pass by them? Did they ever one time go to someone on that caravan and say, "Are you the guys we sold our brother to? And by the way, can you tell us what happened to him?" I don't think they ever did. They didn't want to know. They not only thought he was dead, they hoped he was dead. Genesis 44 says they assumed he was. Yet here's Joseph responding to them in both affection and love. And he loved them deeply. He broke down and cried. In Genesis 43, he cried. In chapter 45, here, verse 2, he cries. He then wept aloud, and the Egyptians in the house of Pharaoh heard. He's not sniveling in the corner, not quietly wiping his eyes. He's crying out loud. Where'd that weeping come from? It came from a deep down need for reconciliation with his brothers. To know that everything's okay between us. To know there's peace between us. He loved his brothers. They never loved him. He named his sons forgetting and double blessing. But the pain of this scene tells us he never quite got over the pain. And it's evident to us. Thoughts of his family never left his mind. Joseph's love was great and frankly surprising. But the love that Jesus Christ has for us is far, far, far greater. His thoughts have never left you. If he knew you when you were curiously wrought, he knows you now. He has searched you. He knows you intimately, and he loves you passionately. We say, well, you know, God loved us. God loved us. You're not reading Scripture right. God didn't just love you. God so loved you. There's a difference. There's a difference. I tell my wife occasionally that I love her. It's called maintenance. I want her to know that I love her. Be driving down the road and we haven't spoken back and forth for a few minutes and I'm thinking, it's time. Connie, I love you. And she looks at me, she does this all the time. She looks over at me and just bats her eyelashes like it. But then there are those times when your heart is moved in true heartfelt thankfulness for what this woman has done for you and what she has been to you and the years that she stood beside you and the pain and anguish she endured with you. And there are times when I look at her and I don't just say, Connie, I love you. I look at her and say, Connie, I don't know what I would have done without you. I thank God for you. I love you more than I could possibly say. And we look at God's love for us and think, well, God loves us, God loves us. No, God so loved you. So loved you that he gave his only begotten son, that whosoever believeth in him should not perish but have everlasting life. God doesn't just love you. He so loves you. He wept over Jerusalem when they wouldn't come to him that he might heal them. Joseph loved his brothers in spite of what they thought. What did they think? Well, he spoke harshly to them. He placed demands on them. He imprisoned Simeon. He put his cup in Benjamin's sack and accused him of stealing that cup. And they realized that no one in that group had taken that cup and they had been found out. They said it. God has done this. He's been somewhat, from their perspective, unkind. And those were hardly acts of love in their opinion. And sometimes we look at God with the same questioning spirit. Does God love you, and how does God show his love? And we look at things like the Ten Commandments. And people that don't know Christ look at the Ten Commandments and say, oh, look at this. God's just a God of rules. God's just a God of don't. Don't do this and don't do that. And we look at the Ten Commandments. Well, do you realize why God has to say these things to us? It's important that we understand our condition. And unless God told us these things, we would never know our condition. Why did God give you the Ten Commandments? So you could look at a picture of righteousness and realize that's not you. And you need help. Hold your place here in Genesis and go to Galatians chapter 3 with me, would you? Galatians chapter 3. Paul goes to great length to try to explain to us the purpose of the law in our life. And sometimes we look at the law as a harsh thing because we know in our heart we cannot keep it. And that's exactly the purpose for it. Look at Galatians chapter 3, verse 19. Galatians 3, verse 19. He asks the question, wherefore then serveth the law? What is the purpose of the law? It was added because of transgressions. Now, please understand something. Grace and mercy precedes the law. The law was added. And why was it added? Because of transgressions. Till the seed should come. Not seeds, seed. He describes that later. Well, I think it's Paul later in Hebrews. Might not be. Where he discusses seed, not seeds, plural, and the seed being discussed is Jesus Christ. To the seed should come to whom the promise was made, and it was ordained by angels in the hand of a mediator. Now, a mediator is not a mediator of one, but God is one. Question, here's the comment. When you mediate between two people, but the promises of God don't require you. God made the promise, and God's going to keep his promises. Is the law then, verse 21, against the promises of God? God forbid. For if there had been a law given which could have given life, verily righteousness should have been by the law. Life cannot come by the law. But the scripture hath concluded all under sin, that the promise by faith of Jesus Christ might be given to them that believe. But before faith came, we were kept under the law, shut up unto faith, which should afterwards be revealed. Wherefore, having said all that, wherefore the law was our schoolmaster to bring us to Christ, that we might be justified by faith. And when we look at God, we look at some of the things that God tells us, and we're not careful, we look at God as a negative, as something bad, as a thoughtless and cruel ruler, and he is not. He gave us these laws. He spoke a little harshly to us to get us to understand we needed him. And if we come to him and understand a need, he points very quickly to his son and said, there's the answer for the need. Come to him by faith. True lack of love on Joseph's part would have just let his brothers go their godless way and eventually perish. And a lack of love on God's part would have been to let you go your godless way and never let you know you were wrong and that he had an answer. He could have ignored them, and God could have just ignored us. It's God's love that leads us to an understanding of our own sin. It's God's love that causes us to face the harsh reality of our condition. Romans states it, there's none righteous, no, not one. Well, why did he tell us that? Because we're never going to seek what we have, we seek what we don't have. So he has to tell us, you're not righteous. God had to make us aware of our lack of righteousness. For all have sinned and come short of the glory of God. We have all sinned and come short. We cannot change our condition. We can't match the glory of God. We can't match his righteousness, but the scripture states that righteousness can be imputed to us. Now, if you look up the word imputed there, it's a business term. It's a term of scales. Now, be careful, because when you think of scales, people think, well, my good and my bad. No, that's not what God is saying. God says, I'm going to impute righteousness unto you. But look at some scales with me. And what do we have? The law says we've done this. and we've done this, and we've done this, and we've done this, and we've done this, and the scale is weighted heavily against us. And we have all sinned and come short of the glory of God. There is nothing we can do. We have no righteousness with which to try to balance the scales. But I'll tell you what God does. God says this, I'm going to impute righteousness to you. I'm going to give you the righteousness of my Son, Jesus Christ, if you come to Him by faith and ask Him to be your Savior. So there you stand with a scale heavily weighted against you, and one single drop of the precious blood of Jesus Christ jerks that scale in your favor. He had to talk to us that way. I remember the day my wife went to work, and I went to work, and I got a call about 8:01, and her voice was not kind. And she said this to me, don't you ever look at me? And I thought, okay, I've done something. Think. I thought, Connie, what is it? She said, I'm about to go in here and speak to 600 parents to try to get them to put their child in first grade next year, and I'm wearing one earring. Now, guys, you've all been there. It's not my fault. But I'll tell you what, it's not my fault. It's the wrong position to take at that time. I got to work. I said, Connie, I'm on my way. Jumped in the car, ran home, found that other earring, and got it over to the academy, and she got that earring in. Let me tell you something. I check earrings. We don't leave the house now. So I'll say, look, you turn your head. Okay, good. We got two. We're good. Good to go. God had to say things to us. He had to bark at us a little bit. He had to tell us our condition. He had to make us aware of our faults. If He did not, there was no way we'd ever come to Him and seek a remedy for the fault. He said this, the wages of sin is death. We must pay the price for sin, or we can accept the fact that Jesus has paid it for us. Are you lost and do you feel buffeted by God? It's because He loves you, not because He does not. Joseph uses circumstances, Jesus used circumstances to drive men to them out of love so He could heal, forgive, and bless. Well, they're alike in what they knew. They're alike in how they loved. But they're also alike in how others responded. Everything that's happened in this story to this point has been an attempt to bring repentance to these godless men. Yet they didn't know it. In verse 3, look what he said. And Joseph said unto his brethren, I am Joseph. Doth my father yet live? And his brethren could not answer him, for they were troubled at his presence. This is the first time Joseph spoke to them in Hebrew. Up to this point, he's always spoken to them through an interpreter. But if you'll look back in that same chapter, you'll find that he cleared the room. He sent everybody out. It's just him and his brothers. And they don't understand Egyptian, so this is the first time he has spoken to them in Hebrew. I am Joseph. And they were troubled at his presence. I guess they were. Probably one of the most comical statements in all the Word of God is they were troubled at His presence. Troubled? They thought this was it. Troubled, by the way, means terrified and trembling, and I think that's appropriate. What has God done up to this point to bring these men to repentance? Well, He gave them great need. He had harsh words and treatment. They had 3 days in solitude in prison. Then they had proof of His love with the money in the sacks. They had necessity forced upon them. You can't come back and see my face unless you bring Benjamin. They were shown great affection at the banquet. They were purged of their self-centeredness over the cup that was placed in Benjamin's sack, and they had to either stand up for him or let him fall and walk away. And He's done all this in their life. And they didn't realize it since the very first time they met Him, they'd been in Joseph's hand. They had always been in Joseph's hand. At any point, he could have done anything he wanted to do with them. It's important how they responded to him. When their sin is fully exposed, when they realize, oh my goodness, this is Joseph, and they've already told him before, you are as Pharaoh. They know the power this man has. They stand there speechless. And I've talked to so many people that honestly believe when they stand before a holy and righteous God, they're going to have some kind of an argument to give him, and there will be no words. His brethren could not answer him. Romans 3, and now we know that what things soever the law saith, it saith to them who are under the law, that every mouth may be stopped and all the world may become guilty before God. Repentance is nothing more than agreement. And God says you're a sinner, and the only thing we can really say is yes. God says you need a Savior, and the only thing we can really say is yes. We stand speechless before him. You're in the hands of a Christ that you have rejected. You're in the hands of a Christ who will judge the quick, the living, those that know him, and the dead, those that do not know him. And he will judge both groups. The Father has put all judgment in the hand of Jesus Christ, and he's the one that stands before you today and asks you to come to him. Notice what Judah had to say. Judah said this when he started his speech in the chapter before. He said, let not thine anger burn against thy servant, for thou art even as Pharaoh. And the only thing we can say before God is, don't let your anger burn. I need your mercy. I need your grace. It's good fortune for you and I to be in the absolute power of a God that loves us, and a God that offers us mercy, and a God that offers us grace. These men thought themselves pretty safe. Their sin's not going to rise up and accuse them. And at that moment when he said, I am Joseph, they saw themselves helpless and guilty before an all-powerful ruler that they had hated, rejected, and offended, and they trembled. It is an inescapable fact that every knee one day shall bow, and every tongue shall confess that Jesus Christ is Lord. And you can do that today, or you can do it later. But later won't help you. Today will. These two men, Jesus and Joseph, are alike in what they said. Look at verse 4. Joseph said unto his brethren, come near to me, I pray you. And they came near. Come near to me, I pray you. Jesus didn't call you in anger. He called you in love. Come to me, all ye that labor and are heavy laden, and I'll give you rest. He doesn't bark at you. He calls you in love. Joseph didn't raise his voice and said, get over here. He said, come near. Come near to me. I pray you, a phrase that means please. Come near to me, please. Let me wrap my arms around you. Jesus calls you to come to him. He calls privately. Joseph sent everybody out. Big room full of a lot of people, but God's talking to you. Big room, thousands here. Ignore them. God is speaking to you. He calls privately. He calls individually. He calls quietly. He calls lovingly. He spoke to them by name. Look at verse 14 and 15. He fell upon his brother Benjamin's neck and wept, and Benjamin wept upon his neck. Moreover, he kissed all his brethren and wept upon them. And after that, his brethren talked with him. Can you see the picture? As he goes from brother to brother to brother. Issachar, come here. Levi, come here. Reuben, let me put my arms around your neck. Dan, come to me. And God calls your name. God loves the world. When he says the world, he means you, every individual in that world. Jesus died for you. And he calls your name individually. Joseph didn't just love his brothers. Here we see love filled with grace. Forgiveness, the simple comment, come to me, come near to me, drips with forgiveness. Joseph was their brother. We're invited into the family as brothers. You don't need to turn to this, but I want to read this to you. While he yet talked to the people, behold, his mother and his brethren stood without, desiring to speak with him. Then one said unto him, behold, thy mother and thy brethren stand without, desiring to speak with thee. And he answered and said unto him, who's my mother? Who are my brethren? And he stretched forth his hand toward his disciples and said, behold, my mother and my brethren. For whosoever shall do the will of my Father which is in heaven, the same is my brother and sister and mother. Who is my brother? And he called his brothers to him. He said this, who's my brother? The one who does the will of the Father. Well, I can tell you what God's will is not, and it is not that you would perish. If his will is not that you perish, then his will is that you come to him. It's not God's will that any should perish, but that all should come to repentance. John 3, for God so loved that he gave his only begotten Son, that whosoever believeth in him should not perish, but have everlasting life. God doesn't want you to perish. John 1, and as many as received him gave you the power to become the sons of God. Well, how will you respond to him? If he's a son of God and he gives me the power to become a son of God, then he's calling me as his brethren. He's calling you to his family. He's calling you to get out of the family you're in and come into his family. And his will is that you would not perish. His desire is to forget what has happened in the past and bring peace to the family and peace to you individually. I love what he said in verse 11. Look, guys, I've got plans for it. He'd already thought this through. He says, come to Goshen, verse 11, and there I will nourish thee, for yet there are 5 years of famine. He'd already thought through what he was going to do. I've already picked a spot for you to come where I can nourish you and do wonderful things for you. Verse 9 just is something you need to be aware of. He said in verse 9, God hath made me Lord of all Egypt. And you may be sitting there thinking, yeah, what's going to happen? What's going to happen? If I am touched by the fact that I'm a sinner in need of a Savior and I come to Jesus Christ asking him my Savior, what's going to happen? I'll tell you what's going to happen. Everything he promised you is going to happen. He said, you go tell my father, I am Lord in Egypt. And whatever it is I'm promising you, I can do. And I will do. Tell my father of all my glory. The God that I am asking you to come to, the Savior that I'm asking you to come and give your sin to, and let him give you life, is not crumbled dust in a tomb in Jerusalem. He's alive. He's on a throne. He rules, and he can do everything he's promised you he will do. Amen. Jesus says to you, I know you. I know you. I knew you when you didn't know me. I love you. I so love you. I have drawn you to myself. I have prepared a place for you. I want you to come to my family. I want us to be family no matter how you have treated me up to this point. I am Joseph. He's at the well in John. And a lady comes up to him and they start a conversation. And she tries to get him all wrapped up into theological stuff. And she says, well, I know what you Jews think, but our ancestors said we're supposed to worship on yonder mountain. And she tries to wrap him up into all kinds of stuff. And he just ignores all of that. And finally, in frustration, she says, well, I know we can't know all these things, but when Messiah comes, Messiah will tell us all things. And Jesus looked at her and said, I that speak unto thee am he. Joseph said, I am Joseph. Jesus said, I am he. He knows you. He loves you. He wants you to respond to him. He can deliver what he promises. And I want this to ring in your ear just for a moment. Come near to me, I pray you. See your Savior asking you to come near to him. And then, as if God isn't almighty and God doesn't speak and all things are, he says to you, as a gentleman would say, he says, please, come near to me, I pray you. Do you know him? If you don't know him, you can know him. And I pray you will. And he stands before you this morning and says who he is. He's Savior. He's Son of God. He's Savior of the world. He's the Lamb of God that takes away the sin of the world. And he wants to take away yours if you'd come to him and you'd let him do what he came to do.
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2: Take your Bibles and turn to Ephesians chapter 5, if you would. Ephesians chapter 5. And we're going to look at verses 15 through 17 of Ephesians chapter 5. If my new Bible here will stay open. You're probably wondering why I have this. Did you notice that? I'm preaching on the rich young ruler. It's a yardstick, I know. Okay. All right, that's coming. You just hold on. We'll get there. No, Ephesians 5, verses 15 through 17. I don't know if that was funny, but that was for my enjoyment. Ephesians 5, 15 through 17 says, "See then that you walk circumspectly," that's carefully. "See then that you walk circumspectly, not as fools, but as wise, redeeming the time because the days are evil. Wherefore, be ye not unwise, but understanding what the will of the Lord is." Verse 16 says, redeeming the time because the days are evil. Paul is telling the people of the church at Ephesus, first of all, to walk carefully, walk circumspectly, be careful in your walk in life. Verse 17, he says, be not unwise, but be understanding. Know what the will of God is for your life. Know what God's will is. Be confident in the will of God for your life. In the middle of that, he gives a vital directive. He says, redeem the time, redeeming the time because the days are evil. Folks, it's time to talk about our time. And that's what we're going to do tonight. We're going to look at this curious phrase, verse 16, redeeming the time because the days are evil. We're going to break this down word for word. First of all, I want you to notice that time is a commodity. Time is a what, everyone? Time is a commodity. Time is a commodity. Where do I get that? Well, he uses an economic word. He says, redeem the time. We are to be redeeming the time. The word redeem is translated from a Greek word meaning to purchase, to buy up, to rescue from loss or waste. We know what the word means. When we redeem something, there's an exchange. There's an exchange of a coupon. We're said to redeem the coupon. There's an exchange of cash. And so we're buying up something. We're purchasing something. As it relates to our salvation, the college choir sang about it tonight. We are redeemed by the blood of Jesus. Amen? He exchanged his life for ours. Let the redeemed of the Lord say so. Amen. We've been redeemed. He gave his blood for our salvation. He gave his life in exchange for our eternal life. Redeemed, how I love to proclaim it. I've been redeemed by the blood of Jesus. I've been bought back from the slave market of sin. He purchased me. He paid it all. All to him I owe, right? I owe Jesus everything. He bought me. He bought me. He gave me this life, and then he saved the life he gave me. All God's people said, amen. I'm redeemed. Thank God I'm redeemed. So that's what the word means. It means to purchase, to buy up. It's what God did for us when he purchased our salvation, when he secured our salvation on the cross. And the one who has redeemed us says we need to redeem our time. That tells me that time is a valuable commodity. Time is one of Earth's greatest luxuries. And God says you need to buy it up. You need to use it for the maximum profit. You see, a commodity is a product that can be used for maximum profit. It's a raw material, if you will. Grain is a commodity. Oil is a commodity. electricity is a commodity. When we think of a commodity, we typically think of something, some product that is distributed in mass quantities, and we buy that, we develop that, we use that. We take that material, that raw material, or we take that thing, that material, and we use it for the greatest profit possible. When it's developed, when it's used, it becomes more valuable. That's a commodity. When it's developed and used, it becomes more valuable than it was originally. And so God says that about our time. He says we're to redeem the time. This is simple. It simply means we're to use our time, this commodity that God has given us, for the maximum profit. Opportunities are going by, and we're to reach out and grab those opportunities. Time is a succession of moments. Our life is made up of time. You have so much of it. God has given it to you, and there's opportunities in it, and we're to buy those up. We're to take those. We're to reach out and grab those. We're to experience life that God has given us to the fullest. We are to maximize our time. We're to redeem our time. Let me illustrate it this way. Imagine a bank credits you, you're going to like this, a bank credits you and your account each morning with $86,400. How many of you like this illustration already? Okay, so the bank credits you each morning with $86,400. No balance is carried over from day to day. Any balance is deleted each evening. Okay? So what would you do if you knew you could not keep your daily balance? Well, you'd withdraw every cent and you'd spend it. Amen. You would withdraw every cent and spend it every day. Hey, listen, you and I have such a bank. It's called time. Every day we're given, we're credited by God. If we live through the day, we're given 86,400 seconds. Every night, that which we wasted and has not been debited to our account for God, we lose. And that which we spend for eternity. That which we spend properly, we use for God. I must reach out and grab those opportunities. They pass by. They never return. Time allows no overdraft. There's no leftovers. There's no borrowing from tomorrow. The clock is ticking. It's ticking away. I have to have a buyer's mentality. I have to redeem my time. I have to redeem my time. You need to redeem your time. I need to spend my time for the maximum profit. Someone once said this, time is free, but it's priceless. You can't own it, but you can spend it. And once you've lost it, you never get it back. Do you value your time? Are you spending your time wisely? Are you redeeming your time? Time is a very valuable commodity. We see that from this passage. Let's look further. So we discuss the word redeem, and we understand that time is a commodity. Number two, I want you to notice that time has a boundary. Time has a boundary. The wording here becomes even more interesting. When Paul wrote the word for time, he didn't use the usual Greek word for seconds or minutes or what we would consider as clock time. He uses another word, and it's the word for a season or an epoch of time. And then he puts the definite article, the, in front of it. He says, redeeming the time. Redeeming the time. So Paul is referring to a measured, allotted, allocated boundary of time. Here's what he's saying. He's saying, redeem the time in which you live. Redeem the time of your life. This is simple. Redeem the time you have. You see, your life, my life, it has a fixed boundary. Our lives have a fixed boundary known only to God. Listen to some verses in the Bible on time. Psalm 39, 4 and 5. Listen to these verses. Lord, the psalmist says, Lord, make me to know my end. Make me to know my end. Make me to realize that my life is short. Lord, make me to know my end and the measure of my days, what it is, that I may know how frail I am. Behold, thou hast made my days as a handbreadth, and my age is as nothing before thee. I turned 51 today. Hey, I'm getting old. I can't read. Verily, every man in his best state is vanity. In the scope of eternity, your life on earth is like this. Thank God there's eternal life, all God's people said. Amen. But your life on earth is a blip. Psalmist says, make me to know my end. My life is the width of a hand. Make me to realize how frail I really am. Psalm 90 in verse 12, teach us to number our days that we may apply our hearts unto wisdom. John 9 in verse 4, I must work the works of him that sent me while it is day. The night cometh when no man can work. James 4, 13 through 17, go to now, you that say, today or tomorrow we will go into such a city and continue there a year and buy and sell and get gain. Whereas you know not what shall be on the morrow, for what is your life? It is even a vapor that appeareth for a little time and then vanishes away. For that you ought to say, if the Lord will, we shall live and do this or that. If the Lord wills, I'm going to live and do this or that. That's what we should say. But now you rejoice in your boasting. All such rejoicing is evil. Therefore, to him that knoweth to do good and doeth it not, to him it is sin. There it is. God says, your life is short. Opportunities are passing you by. If I give you an opportunity, you need to take it. If you know what the will of God is, you need to do it. You have a short life. It's like a vapor. We have a life that has a fixed boundary. Now, God says in another passage that the typical lifespan is 70 years or by reason of strength, 80. And I'm going to use an illustration to point out the brevity of that, okay? I got this illustration from Tony Hess. He's a missionary to Crimea, taken over by Russia, was Ukrainian. Now it's a Russian territory, and he's serving the Lord there faithfully. And I heard him give this illustration, and I'm borrowing it from him. So it's the yardstick illustration, okay? And so this is going to represent the typical lifespan of a human being according to God's word. We're going to talk about myself here, okay? So this would be my birth. I'm 51, so I was born in 1966, okay? Whoa, some of you are fast, some of you are slow, okay? And then this would be the end of my life, okay? If I live the typical lifespan. So here I am today, 51. Okay, give me a hand, everybody. Thank you. Yes, I made it. Whew. Okay, here I am, 51. Thank you. I enjoyed that. Thank you. Here I am, 51. I made it. Okay, but that's as far as I've gotten. All right. And but before we talk about this end part here, which is not too pleasant, let's go back here. I don't know if you can see this on the screen, but this is when I was 10, because what you're going to learn here is I had a few close calls in my life. And so I'm very fortunate to be here today. Okay. First one was when I was 10, I fell out of a tree. Okay. My mom would, I love to climb trees. I would climb to the end of the branches. I would climb as high as you could go. And my mom would go, you're making me nervous, Tim. Get down from there. She would constantly say, get down from there. Get down from there. And so one day I got down from there, but not in the way I wanted to get down from there. And I fell a good long ways, landed on my back. How many of you ever lost your breath, you know, had your breath knocked out of you? It felt like an eternity that I couldn't breathe. I was trying to say, I think I'm okay, but what came out was, okay? And so there I was. And thinking back now, if I would have landed in a different position, I'd be dead. I would not be here today. Thank God I survived that fall. Okay, here's 16, okay? It's the night before Christmas Eve. I'm having these wonderful, pleasant thoughts about Christmas, and I go to bed with sugar plums in my head, and next thing you know, boom, my appendix burst. Yes, my appendix burst. That was my present that year, okay? It exploded. It wasn't funny then. Because there was a misdiagnosis, there was a delay in my surgery. I had my stomach pumped for over 2 weeks. I had complications which required a second surgery. Later on, the doctor said, "We almost lost your son," to my mother. "We almost lost your son in that one." 16. This one's 21. You see 21? 21 represents responsible adulthood. Or it's supposed to, okay? That's 21. And I hadn't quite got there yet to responsible adulthood. So I borrowed this three-wheeler ATV from this kid. And I went on a ride on this dirt road. And I thought I was really hot on this thing. It was a 250 Big Red, more powerful than probably I was prepared to ride. And I'm doing these things back and forth, and I'm going about 30, 40 miles an hour. I lost control and hit a tree. Yes, I lost control, hit a tree, okay? And fortunate enough, I leaned to the side, my knees hit the handlebars, I did a flip in the air, landed about 10 to 15 yards away from the bike in a large patch of tall weeds. Thank God for those tall weeds that softened the blow, because I did a flip and landed. And in fact, my shoes were found 30 yards from the bike. I'm laying there in these weeds, it was a beautiful cloudy day, I was in shock. Have you ever been in shock? You're just like, I see light. And next thing you know, I start coming to, and I go, "That's it. I'm in heaven." Oh, this is beautiful. Birds and clouds. And then the pain hit. Oh, man. Now, I think about this. If I hadn't leaned to the side, you know, the Bible alludes to the fact that we have guardian angels. Have you read that passage? I think my guardian angel just kind of nudged me over. If I hadn't leaned to the side, my face would have hit the tree. And so I thank God that I was able to move over, and I missed the tree, and I landed in those tall weeds. In fact, I think I'm going to go to heaven someday and meet my guardian angel, and the first thing he's going to do is go, "Whack! What were you thinking?" Right? They probably had a couple shifts of guardian angels on me. You know, they're all gonna come up. Psh, psh. And then my mother's gonna go. Psh. Okay, so, hey, now, this time in here, these are the safe years. I met my wife, Stacy, and she helped me with responsible adulthood in this period here. Thank you, Stacy. Okay, don't do that, Tim. No, that's crazy. You have children, okay? So, I'm not gonna belabor this one. Let me take a moment at 43. And that is, many of you know, I'm the picture of perfect health. I mean, I think I am. I jog avidly. I work out with weights. I'm in great shape. I start to get a pain in my back. I go see the doctor, and I find out I have multiple myeloma. A cancer that eats holes in your bones, a cancer that's supposedly incurable. I'll never forget that day when I heard that's what I have. I went online, I started looking at it, and I just started researching, and I just would stop and I'd say, "Lord, No. Please don't take me now. Please don't take me now. I want to grow old with my wife. I want to see my kids grow up. I'm too young. I'm 43. And that's 8 years ago I was diagnosed. I am standing here by the grace of God tonight. I am standing here by the grace of God. I don't know why, but God has chosen to spare me. And I am 7 years in remission from a stem cell transplant. And I'm standing here by the grace of God. And to whom much is given, much is required, and all of us have been given time. That's something all of us share in common. You don't know when it's going to end. Listen, you have a boundary of time. You only have a short life. And God says you need to redeem your time. I'm 51 now. Praise God. But as the way I see it, I'm a few short inches from seeing the Lord. God says here, redeem the time. Redeem the time of your life. He's not talking about counting seconds. He's talking about making our lives count. No one's going to get to heaven when they die and say, man, I wish I would have spent more time at the mall. Amen. I wish I wouldn't have missed that TV show. I wish I would have made it to that level on the video game. No, but there's going to be a lot of people that are going to say, I wish I would have given more time to God. I wish I would have given more time to God. Redeem the time. Redeem the time. Time is a commodity. It's a valuable entity. It's a luxury. And God says, buy it up. Buy it up. Use it. Because you have a boundary. Your life is short. Last of all, here we go. Redeeming the time because why? Because why? Because the days are what, everyone? The days are evil. What does that mean in relation to time? It means that not only is our life limited to an allotted time period, but Satan and the world system is constantly seeking to oppose us and to hinder us from the wise use of our time. And Paul knew what the Ephesians were about to go through. You see, the Ephesians were about to face persecution and serious temptation to quit on God. And he said, you're living in an evil time. And this temptation is going to grow with intensity as you face this persecution. Not long after Paul wrote this message, the Roman emperor began persecuting Christians. They were put in jail. They were thrown to wild beasts. They were banished. They were beaten. They were brutalized. And Paul says, hey, you've got to redeem your time because your opportunity is fleeting. Hey, listen, whenever you make a decision to use your time for God, Satan is waiting there to thwart your efforts. Time is a commodity. Time has a boundary. Time has an enemy. Amen. Time has an enemy. I think Satan doesn't spend his time on people like me. There's bigger fish to fry. But he's got a demon or two. Hopefully my guardian angels are strengthened by my devotional life and prayer, amen? Because he's got a demon or two waiting outside my door. There to distract me, to tempt me, to put something or someone in place to block me. By the time of John's writing, later in the first century, the Ephesian church had already lost their first love. Listen, Christians, we are living in an evil day. All God's people said, we are living in an evil day. We need to redeem the time because our day is evil. 1 Peter 1, 13 through 17 says this, be sober and hope to the end. Be sober and hope to the end for the grace of God brought to you by the revelation of Jesus Christ. As obedient children, do not fashion yourself according to the former lust in your ignorance, but be holy as God is holy. And if you call on the Father, who without respect judges every man according to his work, pass the time of your sojourning here in fear. I know this isn't pleasant, but it's right there in the Bible. Pass the time of your sojourning here in fear. I had somebody tell me one time, there's no fear of God in the New Testament. That's an Old Testament concept. We're living in grace. They quoted a verse in 1 John about perfect love cast out fear. That passage says that if the love of God is at work in your heart, you don't have to be afraid of hell. But this verse right here says, we need to have a dread for God's discipline. We need to respect his judgment. We need to pass the sojourning of our time in fear. Amen. We need to have an acute awareness of how evil will keep us from the will of God and be afraid of what our life would be like if we're not in the will of God. I'm afraid of what will happen to me if I'm not in the will of God. I'm afraid. He says, pass the sojourning of your time here in fear. Have a healthy respect for the time you've been given and God's judgment. You are going to answer to God for what you do with the time he gave you. Now, I'm not motivated by guilt. Don't get me wrong. I'm empowered by the grace of God. Amen. I'm not marching to a rigorous drum of performance and self-effort. But I tell you what I am doing. I'm following the will of God for my life. I'm following the will of God every day because I'm afraid of what will happen to me if I don't. I'm afraid of what my life will be like if I step out of God's will for long seasons. Pass the sojourning of your time here in fear. Don't waste the life God gave you. Don't waste the time God gave you. Fight the good fight. Finish your course with joy. You've been redeemed. God will help you to do that. I want to close. I know this is heavy at points, but I want to close with just some practical pointers. You might write these down. Some practical pointers on how not to misuse your time. I think this is, for college students especially, a great time to consider this. How not to misuse your time. How not to give in to the distraction of the devil. How not to waste your time. Number one, start your day in prayer. Start your day in what, everyone? Pray. Say, God, you've given me this great gift. You've given me this day. And I want to get your guidance on what I need to do with this day. Start every day in prayer. Number two, plan your day as best as possible. Spend time in preparation and prayer to plan your day and prioritize your day. Then number three, stay organized. Disorganization is a great distraction. Keep your life from clutter. Say, God, I got to stay focused and I'm not going to get disorganized. Number four, eliminate the unnecessary. Now listen, there's time for fun. I love to have fun. There's time for recreation. There's time for relaxation. God says he's created this world for our enjoyment. There's time for all of those things. But if those things overtake the most important thing, you serving the Lord with your prime energy, then you are not redeeming your time. So eliminate the unnecessary. Start your day in prayer, plan, stay organized, eliminate the unnecessary, and then at the end of the day, pillow your head to bed at night and say, thank God. Thank you, God. Thank you, God, for helping me this day. Thank you for the strength. Thank you for the ability. Thank you for the wonderful gift. Give me grace to rest so I can start it all over tomorrow. Time is a commodity, buy it up. Your time has a boundary, take advantage of the opportunities God gives you while you have them. Time has an enemy, ask God to give you the grace to serve him in this evil day and stay clear of the devil's distractions. A poet put it this way, just a tiny little minute, only 60 seconds in it, forced upon me, can't refuse it, didn't seek it, didn't choose it, I must suffer if I lose it, give account if I abuse it. Just a little minute, but eternity is in it. just a little minute, but eternity is in it.
1: Up next, a sermon from the former pastor of Campus Church, Dr. Jim Shetler. This is Rejoice Pulpit.

Statue of Liberty in New York Harbor is our great liberator, is our great freedom. But rather we do look to a cross that was put up on a hill 2,000 years ago, and on that cross was our Savior who took our place. And the freedom that that criminal on the cross received that day is the same freedom I received as a 12-year-old boy up in Michigan when I prayed humbly as I could to receive Jesus Christ as my Savior. And God, in His mercy, gave me freedom, liberty from my sin and the judgment of my sin and the penalty of my sin. Tonight might be your night that you would put your faith and trust in Jesus Christ, whether in a student union building or in the Crown Center tonight, by simple childlike faith, to pray and ask Jesus Christ to be your Savior. Tonight I would like to tell you a story of freedom, a story of liberty, a story of freedom and liberty about a country, a nation if you please, a group of people that for 400 years lived in bondage, lived in slavery. And for 400 years, the Hebrews, the people of Israel, were in bondage in Egypt. But one night, something occurred. And that night, they received their freedom. For 4,000 years, they have celebrated the event of that night. And any Jew that has been raised a Jew will tell you that the Passover today is still such a dear part of their heritage, of their life. Tonight, I'd like to tell you the story of the Passover. I'd like to tell you what happened almost 4,000 years ago and how the people of Israel, because of a lamb that was shed, was set free from the bondage and the slavery of Egypt. And tonight, I share with you the Lamb of God, which taketh away the sins of the world. Did you enjoy the choir number tonight? God hath provided a lamb. That's the title of my message tonight. And I begin our story with that one night. Most of you are familiar with Moses and Moses going back after being a shepherd for 40 years as an 80-year-old man, going back into Egypt to lead the people of Israel by the name of God out. However, Pharaoh had different plans. Pharaoh says, I'm not letting those people go. They're my bread and butter. They're the ones making my bricks for my pyramids. They're the ones I need. They're my slaves. I'm not letting them go. Well, God says they're my people, and you are going to let them go. And after a series of plagues that you would have thought anyone would have let them go, still Pharaoh's heart was hardened. You know what amazes me? The hardness of a heart when it rejects the light and the truth of God. Let me tell you this. Light received produces more light spiritually. Light rejected produces more darkness. To continue to reject the gospel of Jesus Christ puts a soul into more darkness. Pharaoh's heart became more hardened. With each one of the plagues, he became harder in his heart. Finally, God had had enough. He says, my people are going to be let go. And so the very last plague was a plague that the firstborn would be killed all over Egypt. By the way, that included the Hebrews too. If they didn't do what God had said, it didn't matter that they were an Israelite. There was no difference that night between the Egyptian and the Israelite except for the blood that was put over the doorpost. If you would have been an Israelite, that would not have saved you. You had to be under the blood. Just like anyone else. By the way, any Egyptian that would have been under the blood would have been spared that night as well. But that night was an incredible night. For God had told Moses to tell the people of Israel that from this night forward, their whole calendar would change. Did you know that? Did you know the Jewish calendar starts at Passover? And it's been kept all these hundreds of years, these centuries of time? It was the night of the Passover that their whole calendar changed because God was saying, tonight, folks, there's a new beginning. There's a new way of living. My friend, when you come to Jesus Christ, the Bible says, therefore, if any man be in Christ,
He is a

0: new creature. Old things are passed away. Behold, all things are become new. When you come to Jesus Christ as your Savior, all of the old ways and all of the old thinking is passed away, and you become a new creature in Jesus Christ. For Israel, their whole calendar changed. They got a new beginning. Wouldn't you like to just start life all over? Boy, oh boy, the sins I've committed, the things I've done, the things I've said and thought. Boy, I'd just love to be able to clean the slate and start all over again. Israel had that chance. The next day after the Passover, there was going to be a brand new beginning for the nation of Israel. And my friend, when you put your faith and trust in Christ, every sin you've ever committed is washed away by the blood of the Lamb. And you have a new beginning and a new life. Well, what they were supposed to do was each household was to single out a lamb. They were to take a lamb and single that lamb out. For that lamb would be the sacrifice. You know, it's interesting in Exodus chapter 12 where the story is recorded, it never puts lamb in plural form. It's a lamb per household, and it's always in singular form, referring to the lamb yet to come in a couple thousand years, the Lamb of God. I like the story of that lamb being singled out. You know, it's interesting. When John the Baptist was on the scene, and Jesus Christ 2,000 years ago came on the scene, what did John the Baptist say? When the Bible says in John chapter 1, verse 29, when he saw Jesus coming, John the Baptist said, "Behold, the Lamb of God, which taketh away the sin of the world." Isn't it interesting that he didn't say, "Behold, the Lion of Judah that taketh away the sin of the world. Behold, the tree of God that we can all rest under. Behold, the unicorn of God with great strength. Behold, the horse of God." No. "Behold, the Lamb of God, which taketh away the sins of the world." What was John the Baptist saying? There's your Passover lamb. There he is right there. For it is not the blood of goats, it's not the blood of ox or lambs that will take away the sin of mankind, but only the blood of the Lamb, Jesus Christ. So a lamb had to be singled out. Now let me tell you something about this lamb of the night of the Passover. It had to be a lamb that was a year old and without any blemish at all. Son, you go out to the flock and get that one that's got just the three legs. You know, the one that was born deformed. Bring that one in. That's the one we'll sacrifice. Oh no, that won't work. You know, the lamb that's got the one little ear that's not right? The one that's got the droopy eye? You know, the one that's got the little disease, the skin disease? You know, the one that's not quite right? Bring that lamb in here. That we don't mind shedding that one tonight. We don't mind killing that one. Oh, no. This had to be a lamb without blemish. This had to be a spotless lamb. This had to be an innocent lamb. This had to be a perfect lamb. For this lamb was going to represent another lamb. This lamb was going to represent the Son of God who lived this life absolutely perfect. He never coveted one time. He never committed adultery in his mind nor with his body. He never said anything out of his mouth that was in violation to one scripture of the Word of God. He never thought, said, or did anything that was wrong. He was absolutely without blemish. If you took the life of Jesus Christ and put it under the most powerful microscope in the world, my friend, I tell you this, Jesus Christ came out faultless. Even Pontius Pilate said it. Even Pilate himself says, "I find no fault in him." If there was anyone that wanted to find fault in him, it was Pilate. But Pilate says, "I find no fault with him." And my friend, 2,000 years later, study him, search him, and you will still find no fault with Jesus Christ. For he is the lamb without blemish. It's interesting, this lamb had to be a year old. Not too young, but not too old in its full strength. My friend, at 33 years of age, Jesus Christ in his full strength died on that cross as an innocent dying for the guilty. As one who should never have died in our place. And here they went out to the flock that night, and they found the best lamb in their flock. The one without any blemish. The one with its coat just right and its legs just right. The one that was a year old in its full strength. And that was the lamb that they were going to use for sacrifice in the Passover. A lamb without blemish. Now, the next thing that comes is very interesting. Obviously, not everybody came up to the lamb and took a knife and jabbed it into the lamb and killed the lamb. One was chosen in the household. That one that was chosen represented all. You know, there's such a controversy today about who killed Jesus. The Roman soldiers, the Jews, the Sanhedrin. Who killed Jesus? I'll tell you who killed Jesus. I did. And you did. And just like that one representative of the household would take the little lamb and slit the throat of that little lamb, representing the killing of that lamb for the whole household. So, my friend, don't blame the Roman soldiers. Don't blame the Jewish Sanhedrin. My friend, I'm as guilty as any of them of putting Christ on the cross, for Christ went to that cross for my sin. And you too are the one that was there. So he died. The whole assembly, the one for the other. And then it's very interesting. They took the leftover, except for the blood, they took the entire lamb and they roasted the lamb by fire. Now that's very important. They didn't boil the lamb. They roasted the lamb by fire because fire was a picture of judgment. And judgment should have fallen on all of Israel, but they roasted that lamb and that fire of judgment. And I want you to know something. 2,000 years ago on a cross, Jesus Christ took yours and my suffering. He took yours and my pain. My friend, Jesus Christ went to hell for your sin and mine. We realize that Jesus Christ took all the pain. And when he said, my God, why hast thou forsaken me? God the Father turned his own back on his own son on that cross and took our place. Jesus suffered and died in the flesh for sinful man. They roasted it by fire. Then they took a basin of the blood and dipped in a bitter herb called hyssop. And they took the hyssop and they dipped it into the bowl. The bitter herb refers to the suffering of the Lamb, Jesus Christ, and the bitterness of the death that he died and the shame that he died. And they dipped it in a bowl and they went outside and they splashed the blood on the portals of that home. And they went back inside. They then would go ahead and the whole family had to consume every part of the lamb. They ate the entire animal. For that animal was to give them provision for the upcoming journey. That lamb is a picture of our Savior, Jesus Christ. And my friend, after you get saved, Jesus will give you provision. You know, a lot of times people say, you know, before I get saved, I got to get some things taken care of in my life. No, no, no. You come just the way you are, a sinner. And Jesus Christ takes care of those things after you get him. He'll give you the provision and the sufficiency. He'll take care of everything that you need. Just like that night, the Israelite had to eat the entire lamb, and that lamb would give them provision for the journey that was up ahead. So Jesus Christ will come in and sup with you, and he'll make fellowship with you, and he will provide for you everything you need in your life. And then it happened. On that quiet night of the Passover, families got together, maybe said some blessings and some prayers to the God of Abraham, Isaac, and Jacob. And then they began to hear it. At first, it seemed so distant, but then they started hearing the moans and the cries of families in Egypt where the firstborn were beginning to die. And the death angel was passing through. My friend, the Bible says it's appointed unto man once to die. Every one of us in this auditorium have an appointment with death, whether it's next week, next month, next year, or 10 years from now. Every one of us have an appointment with death. And the death angel passed through the streets that night. And now this is the part I like the best. The Bible records in Exodus chapter 12 a great verse. God told Moses, when I see the blood, I will pass over you. When I see the blood, I will pass over you. And so as the death angel went through the streets of Goshen that night where Israel was camped out, where they had lived in bondage for 400 years, that night the death angel came through, and when it looked down at a little house or a big house, when he saw the blood, it passed over. Now, there's a couple of things that are really important here. Number one, who was the blood for? Was the blood for the people inside? No. The blood was for God to see. Isn't it interesting? All of them are inside the house eating the lamb. None of them can even see the blood from the outside. But there's one who watches down. I want you to know this, friend. Jesus Christ shed his blood on that cross to appease the Father who is just and who is holy. It is the blood of his Son that he looks at. He does not look at Jim Shetler's sin. He does not look at Jim Shetler's wrong and the things he's done wrong. He looks at the blood of the Lamb. He doesn't see me. It didn't matter who was inside that room. If you had a little child, if you had an old man, it didn't matter who was inside the house. If you had a very educated individual, if you had someone that couldn't even read, if you had somebody that was blind, if you had someone that was vile and wicked, if you had someone that was very moral and good, it didn't matter who was inside. What mattered was the blood was on the outside. And my friend, tonight I want to tell you, it does not matter who you are. You can be the most educated. You could be the most non-educated. My friend, it doesn't matter. It doesn't matter your age. It doesn't matter your status. It doesn't matter how morally good you are. Wasn't that a great testimony tonight? You know, I really thought that my good would, and I even liked being good. I love it. You know, the moralist loves it. The moralist thinks, boy, you know, I am so good, and then begins to compare. When the death angel comes tonight, I'm sure I'm going to be okay because I'm much better than those others in the other home. We don't have to worry about a thing tonight, Sonny. We live much better life than the family next door. We're okay. No, it had nothing to do with the way that they lived. It had everything to do by the blood. And my friend, I want to tell you this. Tonight, if you're here without Jesus Christ, it doesn't matter how morally good you are. It doesn't matter what you have or what you don't have. It doesn't matter where you've been or what you've done. The criminal on the cross gets saved the same way Debbie Stelzer gets saved, by the blood of the Lamb. That night, the angel came through and looked and went over, and my friend passed over every house that the blood was on. When I see the blood, I will pass over you. Let me ask you a question. When God sees you tonight, what does he see? Does he see a good person? Does he see a good lady, a moral lady, a nice neighbor, a real fun person to be with? Does he see a good person, one that helps the community, one that does this? Does he see a wicked, vile criminal tonight? My friend, what he needs to see is his Son's blood on your life. What he needs to see is Jesus Christ dying for you. What he needs to see is you trusting by faith what Christ has done. You know, it's interesting. Jews still today, 4,000 years later, celebrate the Passover. It's one of their most important days of their history. Matter of fact, their history almost begins at this point. And yet 2,000 years ago, they missed the Yeshua HaMashiach. For Jesus Christ came first of all to the Jew. And then we see that now all of us have this opportunity to come to Jesus Christ. Friend, it doesn't matter who you are tonight. It doesn't matter where you came from tonight. If tonight by faith alone you'd say, you know what? I know that I'm a sinner, Jim. I know that I've done wrong. And I need a Savior. I would be amiss if I did not say this. The Bible says, for the wages of sin is death, but the gift of God is eternal life through Jesus Christ our Lord. If you've never trusted Christ as your Savior, Tonight you need to receive the gift. If you do not receive this gift and you reject Jesus Christ, my friend, there is a place of eternal punishment. God provided a lamb. Behold, the Lamb of God, which taketh away the sin of the world. Don't you call God unjust. Don't you say that God's done something wrong. He provided a lamb for your sin. He provided a way for you. Don't you look at the Lord and get upset with him. Hey, that's just not right. That's just not fair. I think I'm going to try it my way. No, there's only one way, and it's by the Lamb. Any other way is going to bring glory to yourself. It's going to bring glory to God. And my friend, you don't need to worry about anybody else but yourself. And if you're here tonight and you've never asked the Lamb of God to take away your sin, in childlike faith, ask him tonight.
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2: Amen. Take your Bibles, turn to 1 Timothy this morning. 1 Timothy chapter 1 will be our starting place. We're going to kind of work through a little bit of 1 Timothy, jump into 2 Timothy, and then we'll end up in 1 Samuel chapter 17 this morning. The message is simply entitled, Get in the Fight. Get in the Fight. 1 Timothy chapter 1. I thoroughly enjoy 1 and 2 Timothy. I like the message that Paul is giving to Timothy. I think as you read through these two epistles that Timothy needed some encouraging. Timothy needed a little pushing. Timothy needed to be encouraged to get in the fight, to be in the battle, to do what the Lord had called him to do. So let's pray and then we'll get into this message. Lord, we come before you again this morning. Thank you for the opportunity to gather together, to be under the teaching and preaching of your word. I pray this time will be profitable. I pray you speak through me. I pray the intent will be understood. I pray the Holy Spirit have free reign. I pray we would be attentive and then apply what needs to be applied to our life, that we'd be encouraged, Lord, to get in the fight, to be engaged, and be what you would have us to be. In Jesus' name we pray. Amen. 1 Timothy chapter 1, let's start right off in verse 18. 1 Timothy 1, verse 18 says, This charge I commit unto thee, son Timothy, according to the prophecies that went before on thee, thou by them mightest war a good warfare, holding faith and a good conscience, which some having put away concerning faith have made shipwreck. I enjoy 1 and 2 Timothy because you're encouraged to fight a good warfare. I'm not prone to fight, but if need be, we can get into it. Amen. Nothing wrong with that. My dad said that the only fair fight's the one you win. Amen. All right. But he said the war, good warfare. Let's get back on track. War, good warfare, Timothy. Timothy was to stand up for the truth. No matter what came, no matter what happened, no matter what came his way, he was to stand up for the truth, for the gospel, for the word of God. Solomon said in Ecclesiastes 3, verse 1 and verse 8, he says, to everything there is a season and a time to every purpose under heaven, a time of war and a time of peace. I believe you and I are living in a time that trying to reach an understanding or trying to pacify hostile opposition, I think that's over to some degree. It's a time to wage war, spiritually speaking. He says in the next verse, holding faith, not only the great body of truth we call the faith, but also the faith of you and I living a divinely implanted principle that sees us through, living our faith out, not just holding on to the glorious book and waving it around, but letting that book and the truth of that book be seen in our lives. 1 John 5 and verse 4 says, this is the victory that overcometh the world, even our faith. And then he says in verse 19, a good conscience. A good conscience. Listen, you can't put a price on a good conscience. The person who has a guilty, accusing conscience is terribly handicapped in waging this spiritual war, handicapped in doing the Lord's work. That's why the devil's after you the way he is, because he knows now if he can get a hold of your life, if he can start to ruin your testimony, if he can get you involved in things you shouldn't be involved in, then he'll use the guilt of your sin, the guilt of the mistakes you make, to hamper and to hinder you from being all that Christ would have you to be. But understand this morning, even if you've already messed up, hey, listen, your sins are forgiven and you get a fresh start with the Lord, amen? Don't let the guilt of what you've done, don't let the guilt of what you've been involved in, the guilt of your past keep you from getting engaged in the fight and being what God would have you to be. Every time the devil brings that to mind, you say, listen, it's under the blood, I'm forgiven, I have a fresh start, and I'm moving forward for Jesus Christ. Listen, we need this generation, we need you 3,000 plus to get engaged in the fight and be what Christ would have you to be. Hey, the world, the unsaved souls dying and going to hell need you to make a stand. They need you to contend for the faith. They need you to stand for the truth, and they need you to live that truth. And they need to see it in your lives. They need to hear it in your words. They need to see Jesus Christ. 1 Timothy chapter 6. Let's turn over there. 1 Timothy chapter 6. Look at verse 12. Well, we'll start in verse 11. He says, but thou, O man of God, flee these things and follow after righteousness, godliness, faith, love, patience, meekness. Fight the good fight of faith. Lay hold on eternal life, whereunto thou art also called and hast professed a good profession before many witnesses. So he tells Timothy there to fight the good fight of faith. Fight. He's to strive. He's as if to win or lean or push towards a prize in a public arena. Timothy was being called upon to fight for the faith, the revealed body of truth found in the Bible, found in the New Testament. And then he says to lay hold on eternal life. He says, hey, keep your grip on it. Appropriate practically the benefits and the privileges and responsibilities involved in the possession of eternal life. We ought to live like we have eternal life. Hey, this time on earth is just a blip. We're going to spend eternity with our Lord and Savior, Jesus Christ. So he says, appropriate practically the benefits, the privileges, and responsibilities involved in the possession of eternal life. It's one thing to be saved. And many of you are sitting here this morning, hey, I'm saved. I pray all of you are saved. If you're not saved here this morning, what are you waiting on? We'd love to take the Bible and show you how you can be saved. But there's more than just being saved. It's one thing to be saved, but quite another to translate that salvation into our daily living. Paul knew what Timothy was up against in Ephesus. Paul had been up against the same type of mentality, the same type of false teaching and all that was going on in Corinth and Galatia and Jerusalem. But as you and I know, Paul was a fighter. Timothy did not have, I think, Paul's toughness, so he sought to infuse a fighting spirit in his young son in the faith, in Timothy. It was and is no time to stand on the sidelines. Christianity, listen, is for contestants, not spectators. The world, the enemy, the world that we live in is enemy territory. There's no ground for neutrality on your part and mine. We're to be engaged in the fight. Though Paul cannot be with Timothy, listen, God was. And that's part of what Paul is teaching Timothy in these letters. God was. The presence of God was with Timothy. Timothy had a sure and certain hope of resurrection, of life eternal, so he had nothing to fear. He had the power of God upon his life. Notice with me in verse 11, this is not the message, but I can't pass it up, chapter 6, verse 11. Notice there's three F's in verses 11 and 12. But thou, O man of God, flee. Now notice he said man of God. He didn't say wimp, coward. He said man of God. This is what a man of God, a lady of the Lord should do. Flee these things. And they're listed above. Follow after righteousness, godliness, faith, love, patience, meekness. Fight the good fight of faith. Listen, young person, young adult. If you don't flee, then you're going to compromise. And if you don't follow what it says to follow, you'll be careless. And if you don't fight, you're a coward. He said, well, those are some harsh words. Truth is truth. Take it as it applies. Look at verses 20 and 21, the same chapter, 20 and 21. As Paul wraps up this letter to Timothy, the first one, he says in verse 20, O Timothy, keep that which is committed to thy trust. And then he says this, avoiding profane and vain babblings and oppositions of science, falsely so called, which some professing have erred concerning the faith, grace be with thee. Understand this morning, the devil goes after the mind. The battlefield is your mind. Some of you got some great battles taking place in your mind. That's where we win or where we lose our fight, is in the mind. The devil goes after the mind. He tells Timothy here, he says, hey, keep that which is committed to thy host. And he tells him to avoid some things. Let me just give you four things there that you ought to avoid. Listen, you say, well, I just don't know what to do. Well, number one, avoid things that are ungodly. Okay, avoid the things that are ungodly. Avoid things that are unworthy. Avoid things that are untruthful. Avoid things that are unfaithful. If you'll just practice those four, they'll take you a long way in your walk with the Lord. The devil goes after the mind. Listen, God doesn't expect you just to get out there and win every argument with the unsaved, every argument with someone who's from a cult or whatever it may be. What the Lord wants us to do, and what Paul is telling Timothy, is that he wants us to live in a way that will convict the unsaved and to love them in a way that will make them want to be converted, want to be saved, to want to have what you have. Hey, leave it to the Holy Spirit. The Holy Spirit goes after the conscience. The Holy Spirit goes after the heart. The Bible tells us in John chapter 1 and verse 17 that grace and truth come by Jesus Christ. Listen, Timothy had plenty of truth. He had been taught by Paul. He had worked with Paul side by side. He'd been in other churches. Timothy had plenty of truth. What Timothy needed was grace. And what type of grace did he need? He needed grace to stand firm in an all-enabling, all-encompassing, and all-sufficient grace of the Lord Jesus Christ. He had truth. Listen, you have truth. Many of you have been in church since before you were born. You know the Word of God. You know the Romans Road. You know what's right. You know what's wrong. You know how the Holy Spirit works. You have felt and you've seen the Holy Spirit work in your life. You know the truth, but you need the grace to stand. You need the grace to engage in the fight. The battle is real. Don't get, you know, aren't you glad we're still here after all the nonsense of yesterday? I mean, you would have thought yesterday was the end of the world. I mean, it was crazy. And I missed the whole thing anyways. That's the world, getting all worked up. That's not us. We're calm, cool, and collected because we know Jesus Christ and we have the truth. But we need the grace to stand. Look in 2 Timothy chapter 1. 2 Timothy chapter 1. Look at verse 7. For God has not given us a spirit of fear, but of power and of love and of a sound mind. A spirit of fear, that's an enslaving spirit. A spirit of fear is crippling. It handicaps you. It keeps you from being all that Christ would have you to be. But it says there that God gives you this of power and of love and of a sound mind. That's an emancipating spirit. It sets you free. Sets you free to be all that Christ would have you to be. Look at chapter 2, verse 1. Chapter 2, verse 1, moving quickly. He says, thou therefore, my son, be strong in the grace that is in Christ Jesus. That means you need to be strong within. Strength of soul, strength of purpose, being what Christ would have you to be. Verse 3 is my favorite verse in the Bible. Thou therefore endure hardness as a good soldier of Jesus Christ. Life's tough. Life's hard. You got to learn to endure some hardness. You got to learn to take some blows. You got to learn to be criticized and learn to be made fun of and memed and all those good things. Amen? Just got to learn to take it and keep on scrolling. Amen? You got to endure some hardness. You got to toughen up. You got to be what Christ would have you to be. He says endure hardness. That means suffer evil, suffer trouble, endure some affliction. Look at verse 4. Endure hardness. Verse 4, no man that warreth entangleth himself with the affairs of this life. God's purpose in this world, in this age, listen, are spiritual, not social, spiritual. If enough people were to get saved from their sins, our social ills would resolve themselves. You can go back and read in history, genuine spiritual awakenings have resulted in social change. We get it out of order and think if we can take care of the social, that'll fix the spiritual. It's wrong. Fix the spiritual, the social will take care of itself. But that's not going to happen if God's people don't get engaged in the fight. They don't roll up their sleeves and get involved and be what Christ would have them to be. 2 Timothy chapter 4, Paul is writing. He's finished. He says in verse 7, I have fought a good fight. 2 Timothy 4, 7, I fought a good fight. I have finished my course. I have kept the faith. Paul says, listen, Timothy, you know me. I have been engaged in the battle. I've been engaged in the fight. I've been engaged in conflict for the cause of Jesus Christ. But notice that he's talking past. I have done these things. I have finished my course. I've run the race that the Lord would have me to run. I've done the work God has called me to do. I have kept the faith. Listen, Paul had never wavered in his faith. His faith was as firm and steady under the shadow of the executioner's axe as it had been the moment he first believed in Jesus Christ on the road to Damascus. He says, Timothy, I've done these things, and now you need to. You need to roll up your sleeves. You need to get engaged and get in the fight. And you're saying, well, that's just wonderful, Dr. Phillips. Thanks for sharing all that with us. You just ran us right through 1 and 2 Timothy. And you told us to get in the fight, but I'm 18 years old. What does that mean to me? I'm 22. What does that mean to me? How do I take what you just ran through and apply that to my life? Well, I'm glad you're thinking that, and I'm glad you asked that. Go to 1 Samuel chapter 17. 1 Samuel chapter 17. Let's go to a story we're all familiar with, David and Goliath. And let's see this in action. Let's see what Paul said to Timothy being applied in this story. We see from the account in 2 Timothy that Paul's fight is finished. And he fought a good fight. He was in the battle. And the Bible says that Timothy is a younger man. He's coming in behind Paul, and Paul's encouraging him. He's saying, listen, Timothy, I want you to get in the battle. I want you to endure. I want you to strive. I want you to learn how to fight the good fight of faith. And listen, you and I this morning, we are in a fight of faith. We're in a fight for the souls of men. We're in a fight for the glory of our Lord and Savior, Jesus Christ, and it's a real fight. You can act like you're not part of it, but if you're saved this morning, if you're born again, you're already on one side. You're already on the Lord's side, so why don't you just go ahead and get engaged for Jesus Christ? There's a lot of people that are saved, and sad to say, they're not engaged in the fight. We have people that talk a lot about the fight of faith, but as I have lived my life, I look around, and I'm wondering why I hear them talking, but why aren't they engaging? Why aren't they in the battle? Why aren't they fighting for the cause of Christ? Why aren't they standing tall for Jesus Christ? Look in 1 Samuel chapter 17 and look at verse 1. It says, now the Philistines gathered together their armies to battle. So you got the Philistines all gathered together. Look at verse 2. And Saul and the men of Israel were gathered together and pitched by the valley of Elah and set the battle in array against the Philistines. And the Philistines stood on a mountain on one side, and Israel stood on a mountain on the other side, and there was a valley between them. So the picture, you know the picture. You got two armies that are gathered together for battle, and they're just waiting for someone to get things rolling and get the battle on. Look at verse 20 of 1 Samuel 17. We find David. It says in verse 20, and David rose up early in the morning and left the sheep with the keeper and took and went as Jesse had commanded him, his father. And he came to the trench as the host was going forth to fight and shouted for the battle. So we have this scene of two armies that are gathered. David appears on the scene, and there's a whole lot of shouting taking place. They're shouting for a fight. They're talking about getting it on, going to battle. How many of you ever seen two guys attempting to get in a fight? You know, you see them kind of shuffling around. They're kind of shoulder bumping, a bunch of nonsense. If you get in a fight, get on with it, amen? Listen, I played 8 years of tackle football. I love to hit. My dad wanted me to be a quarterback. I said, I like linebacker. That's what I like. They have been gathered together. They have been shouting. Goliath has been coming out, blah, blah, flapping his lips. There's men in that camp on Israel's side who should be going up there. Saul, number one, should have taken the lead and gone at it. We know that David's oldest brother, he was a big man. He's just hunkered down in camp as well. There's nobody engaged in battle. Just a lot of flapping of lips and yelling and hooting and hollering. And then David shows up on the scene. Of course, we know David. You know, is there not a cause? You know, I believe there's a lot of Christians who run their mouth and engage in the wrong areas. A lot of Christians love to get in a fight in church. They like to say things in church they'd never say to the out in the world. It happens on Christian college campuses too. Fighting the wrong people, engaging the wrong things. How many of you this morning thinks the devil hates you? How many of you here this morning thinks the devil hates your future children, staff and faculty? You think the devil hates your children? You think he hates Jesus Christ? Think he hates your church, hates this church, hates this college? Listen, there's a battle to get engaged in. We need to stop shouting. We need to stop posturing. We need to stop posing. What are you going to do with the glorious book? What are you going to do with the truth contained in God's word? Are you in the fight this morning? You need to step out on the battlefield and put yourself at risk. Every time you fight, there's always a risk of losing. I wish it were true that every time we fought, we would win, but my Bible is filled with people who stood for right and ended up dying for the cause of Jesus Christ. You read the book of Hebrews, it's not all glamorous. Others did not get deliverance, but I'll tell you this, they were engaged in the fight, and you and I need to be engaged as well. If you're a lady here this morning, you're like, are you telling me to get in a fight? You're telling me to engage in a fight? Well, isn't there a lady in the Old Testament, Jael? Didn't she drive a tent stake through a man's head? Amen. I mean, that's a fighting woman right there. Now, you might not want to marry her, but you want her on your side. Amen. I'm just saying. Ladies need to be engaged in the fight. I'm going to give you four things real quick from the life of David. I pray will be practical and will encourage you to get in the fight. Think about what we ran through in 1 and 2 Timothy, what Paul is encouraging Timothy to do. We find a young man just like you. He's a youth. He's young. He's a young adult. And he comes upon a scene, and there was a cause, just as there's a cause today. And David gets involved. He gets engaged in the fight. And so, number one, I want you to see this about David. Number one, David knew who he was. David knew who he was. Look at verse 14 of the chapter. And David was the youngest, and the three eldest followed Saul. Verse 33 in the chapter says, And Saul said to David, thou art not able to go against the Philistine to fight with him, for thou art but a youth, and he a man of war from his youth. So he's a young adult just like you. Verse 42, when the Philistine looked about and saw David, he disdained him, for he was but a youth and ruddy and of fair countenance. He was a young person. And I find it particularly instructive in verse 42 that this young man that's standing for the God of heaven is being mocked by the world. Notice what it said. The Philistine looked about and saw David. He disdained him. Listen, embrace who you are this morning. You're a young adult. And God can use you. You're a young adult. You're a young saved person. God wants you to get engaged in the fight. If you're born again, you're on the Lord's side. You're part of His family. God the Father is your heavenly Father. And regardless of what kind of Christian background you have, you ought to get involved in the fight. People say, oh, well, you're too young. You don't know enough. You don't have enough experience. Who cares what they say? God's called. Roll up your sleeves and get going. Because you can do something. You can do something. The fight is not just for men that are called the ministry. The fight is for all of us. We're all called to engage in the battle. You should be engaged. But I'm telling you, if you get engaged in the fight, the world's going to make fun of you. That's why you got to endure hardness as a good soldier of Jesus Christ. It's going to mock you. It's going to mock how you dress. It's going to mock the music you play. The fact that you don't use the same language, that maybe, hey, you're still a virgin, you're still pure. They're going to mock you for that. You know what you say? Mock on. I'm living for Jesus Christ. I don't live for myself. I don't live for my flesh. I don't live for the applause of this world. I don't live for your stinking opinion or approval. I live for my Lord and Savior, Jesus Christ. Get engaged and let the world mock. You got to know who you are. You're a young adult. I think it's also interesting, and I'll take just a moment to look at it. Look at verse 12. Now, David was the son of that Ephrathite of Bethlehem, Judah, whose name was Jesse. He had eight sons, and the man went among men for an old man in the days of Saul. I think it's interesting that the Bible specifies who son David was. I would think if I had written the Bible, I would have said that David was the son of Jesse. And left it at that. But that's not what the scripture says. The Bible says that David was the son of that Ephrathite of Bethlehem, Judah. And if you'll pause and think on that just a little bit, I think it'll take you back to the book of Ruth. When you start thinking about Ruth, I think about David's dad, Jesse, and Jesse's dad was Obed, and Obed's dad's name was Boaz, and Boaz was married to a Moabitess woman by the name of Ruth. So Ruth had no part, no claim, no hope to be part of what the people of God were. And I say that this morning just to remind you that we're all sinners. We were born sinners, deserve to die and go to hell, but because of Jesus Christ and what He did on Calvary's tree and because of an empty tomb, you and I are now sinners saved by grace. Amen? Amen. I was a nothing, and then I met Jesus Christ. David didn't come from some great line of royalty. You begin to trace his tree. It's an interesting tree. We won't get into all that this morning. Hey, number one, embrace who you are. Hey, embrace that you're a young adult. Hey, embrace that you're a sinner saved by grace. Don't be ashamed. Don't be embarrassed. And don't let the world beat you down. You need to know who you are. You're a young adult and you're a sinner saved by grace. Number two, as David is about to get into this battle, David knew what he was. He knew what he was. It's mentioned many times in this chapter. Look at chapter 17, verse 15. But David went and returned from Saul to feed his father's sheep at Bethlehem. Verse 20, and David rose up early in the morning and left the sheep with the keeper. David said unto Saul, thy servant keep his father's sheep. Verse 40, he took his staff in his hand and chose him 5 smooth stones out of the brook, and he put them in a shepherd's bag, which he had even in a scrip. David knew what he was. He was a shepherd. Verse 28, his brother mocks him. So it's amazing. The world's going to mock you, but be careful, because the brethren will mock you too. But endure hardness as a good soldier of Jesus Christ. Get in the battle. Stay in the battle. Be what God has called you to be and get involved. He said, well, the brethren shouldn't mock me. Well, they do. No big deal. Keep on going. David says, I'm a shepherd, and I'm not ashamed of that. I keep the sheep. That's what I do. The young man that kept sheep was the only man. Listen, the young man that kept sheep was the only man going into the battle. He was the only man prepared to fight. Number three, David knew what his abilities were. Verse 40, the Bible says that he chose him out 5 smooth stones out of the brook and put them in a shepherd's bag. So he goes and he picks out something that he's familiar with, stones out of the brook, a shepherd's bag. It says also in verse 40, his sling was in his hand. Verse 38 says, and Saul armed David with his armor, and he put a helmet of brass upon his head. Also he armed him with a coat of mail, and David girded the sword upon his armor, and he essayed to go, for he had not proved it. And David said unto Saul, I cannot go with these, for I have not proved them. And David put them off him. Listen, know what your abilities are this morning. Just do what God is giving you the ability to do. When I was 18 years old, I graduated from high school, and my first act of full-time Christian service was I worked in Awana's. The only thing I knew was that I had a pretty good connection with kids, and that's where I started. Wednesday night Awana's, kicked in the shin, all kinds of terrible things in Awana's. And that led to driving a bus, and that led to driving a Sunday school route. That led to teaching 8th grade boys Sunday school class. So what ability did you have? The only ability I knew I had is I had a connection with young kids. And then I went with that. Know what your abilities are. Don't try to be what someone else thinks you ought to be. Be who you are supposed to be. So I don't have an outgoing personality. That's okay. God made you. But he gave you some talent. He gave you some abilities. Go with what God has given you. David said, listen, so I can't wear this armor. I can't put this stuff on because I've not proved it. It's not part of who I am. Now, you need to develop your skills. You need to grow and mature. You need to step out of your comfort zone. You need to get involved. Develop your abilities so you can be all that God would have you to be. David learned something while tending sheep. He learned, he became proficient with that sling. He took advantage of the time he had with the sheep. He knew what his ability was. Do you know what your ability or abilities are? What ability is God giving you? What gift is he giving you? Whatever it is, use it and get engaged in the fight. Don't stick it in a napkin and bury it in the earth. Take what ability you have and do something with it. The last thing I want you to see this morning is that David knew who he was. David knew what he was. He knew what his abilities were. But the last thing I think is very obvious to us in verse 37 as he's talking to Saul. He says, the Lord that delivered me out of the paw of the lion, out of the paw of the bear, will deliver me out of the hand of this Philistine. Number four, most importantly, David knew where his help came from. It came from the Lord. Psalm 121:2 says, my help cometh from the Lord which made heaven and earth. Verse 45 of chapter 17, notice the phrasing. He says, but I come to thee in the name of the Lord of hosts. Verse 46, this day will the Lord deliver thee. Verse 47, and all this assembly shall know that the Lord saveth not with sword and spear, for the battle is the Lord's, and he will give you into our hands. I understand this morning we didn't start this fight. All we're doing is fighting on the side of our Lord and Savior Jesus Christ, his fight. It's his fight, and I tell you one thing, God knows how to win a fight. The Lord is my helper. I'm not going to fear what man can do to me. Go out there and get engaged. Use the abilities that God has given you. Grab hold of your youth. Grab hold of who you are. Grab hold of your abilities and understand that with God on your side, there are great and mighty things you can accomplish for the cause of Jesus Christ. God delights in doing something through people that can't do anything. I don't have time to get into it, but David ran to the battle. Timothy was engaged. He was moving forward. Run. Do what God would have you do. Get engaged.
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5: Yeah, it's awesome to hear
4: I know
5: from
4: you do too.
5: Yeah.
4: Now, real quick, Kelly, before we get into today's sermon, I got a question for you.
5: Okay.
4: Can you think of a metaphor or an idiom that means something along the lines of growing up or moving out of the house or like kind of moving into that next stage? Can you think of any of those metaphors or images?
5: Oh, one is launching a boat. Another would be, launching a boat is a really good one because there's, you know, the sea of the future. So you have this tiny little boat and your family gets it prepared for the voyage and then it launches to a certain degree, right?
4: What's another one?
5: I would say let's go to nature. And as it happens to be spring at the time that we're recording this, all of the eggs are hatching and the little peeps are there. It won't be long before they start getting kicked out and they start hopping out of their nests or out under the branches. And, you know, there's great danger because they could fall, but it is the only way for the littles to become bigs.
4: What about cutting the apron strings?
5: Oh, yeah. Good one. Very nice.
4: That's a real old one because I don't know anybody that wears aprons anymore.
5: No.
4: Is that still a thing?
5: Thanks so much. Well, barbecuers maybe, but yeah.
4: Sure. Also, barbecuers with those really bad quotes on the apron.
5: Yes, right. And tongs, watch out.
4: How awesome. Yes, exactly. And then arrows, right? Arrows
5: from
4: in
5: the
4: quiver or something along.
5: Shooting the arrow from the quiver. I like that less because there's such finality about, you know, the ejection there.
4: Well, we're going to get into why that matters to today's sermon, but we're going to hear from a minister called Theodore Cuyler. Let me give you a little background from him. He was born in 1822 in New York, graduated Princeton University in 1841 and Princeton Theological Seminary in 1846. He was up there and acquainted with Charles Spurgeon, D.L. Moody, Charles Finney, President Benjamin Harrison. He was a unionist, he was an abolitionist, and he was a teetotaler, which is kind of interesting.
5: Mm-hmm.
4: 30 years pastoring a church and over 40 years in ministry.
5: Oh, wow.
4: So we've had other ministers like this before where sometimes they grow in their popularity because of their style or the conviction of their sermons, and they kind of do a little of everything.
5: Yes.
4: Or they write a lot, or they do little sermonettes, or they travel, whatever. This guy parked at this church and grew it just phenomenally. At one point, he was a Presbyterian minister and a writer, and the church he pastored at had one of the largest congregations in the country at the time.
5: Wow.
4: Just a solid cornerstone of that community and of that church. Yep. Theodore Cuyler lived to be about 88 years old. And the cool thing is, there's this little park in Brooklyn, New York, that's named after him. And they said, hey, we'll do this park, we'll name it after him. And they wanted to put a statue of him, and he refused.
5: Excellent.
4: He says, just make it look pretty, make it look nice. And he appreciated the honor, but he's like, definitely don't make a statue to me. So anyway, that's Theodore Cuyler. Today, we're going to hear from Theodore Cuyler and his sermon, Stirring the Eagle's Nest.
6: Stirring the Eagle's Nest. Deuteronomy 32:11 says, as an eagle stirreth up her nest, fluttereth over her young, spreadeth abroad her wings, taketh them, beareth him on her wings, so the Lord above did lead him. Here is a text for the naturalist and for the Christian, for the student of birds and for the student of providence. Audubon might introduce it into his chapter on eagles. Spurgeon might make it the theme for a morning reading on God's love for his people. And it is a grand theme, whether for the ornithologist or the child of God. The passage before us is a brief and beautiful parable. To get the full benefit of it, we must look first at its literal facts, and then at its moral and spiritual teachings. The parable is of the eagle, the king of all the feathered tribes. What the majestic sequoia is among the trees, what the gorgeous cactus is among flowering plants, what the lion of Numidia is among wild beasts, that is the eagle among the birds of heaven. Naturalists tell us that he has tremendous strength in his wings. He bears up against the tempest, flies in the teeth of a gale, soars up to untold heights, goes out on long voyages toward the sun, and after playing the aeronaut for hours, he wheels downward toward his rocky nest. That nest is, like himself, on a right royal scale. It is sometimes fashioned a yard square of billets of wood and inlaid with rushes and mountain heather. Not down among the reeds and the grass does the eagle build, not even among the treetops, but far up on the crags of mountain peaks. When the prophet Obadiah would denounce the pride of Edom, he says, "Though thou exalt thyself as the eagle, and though thou set thy nest among the stars, thence will I bring thee down, saith the Lord." Up in this airy home, surrounded by desolate solitudes and far above the noise and smoke of human habitation, the mother eagle rears her young. Stout and fierce though she be, yet she has a true parent's instincts. While they need to be fed, she feeds them. But when they are old enough to fly, she trains them for the perilous process, and she transports them safely. This is the first lesson. At length, they are thrust out to try their own wings. They may at first reel to and fro, flutter about, and catch some rough falls against cliff or treetop. But they are learning, and without practice, they never can fly. They must run some risks or else be left to starve in their nests. They improve by each attempt. Their wings grow stronger and they grow more expert in using them. And ere long, the eaglet can fly like the mother bird and keep her company in all her chase for sport or spoil. This is a picturesque process that we have been looking at, and we will find it an object lesson well worth our studying. We may learn many things from these brute teachers with their sagacity of instinct, parental affection, and noble daring. We may apply this parable in the first place to the secular and domestic life with which many of us are familiar. A wise and thrifty parent rears his brood around the hearthstone and the family altar. The fireside is pleasant, and home is dear, but the nest gets full and cannot hold them all. If the boys and girls nestle all together as consumers and not producers, the whole household will soon come to want. So the prudent father stirs up the nest. The eldest born must fly out and learn to shift for themselves. The parting from home gives a hard wrench to the heart, and the very thought of pushing out into the strange world has some terrors in it. As the good mother, God bless her, packs the trunk of her darling boy, many a tear falls in upon the lad's wardrobe. She stows in many a useful knick-knacket and precious keepsake that no one but a mother would ever think of. She bids him remember her, as she will remember him in her prayers night and day. "My son, if sinners entice thee, consent thou not." Homespun father has his good counsels also, never to shirk hard work, and never to stain his lips with a lie, or an oath, or an intoxicating cup. And so the young eaglet leaves the old rustic nest, borne out on the wings of prayer and parental affection, and with warm kisses and tears rained upon the young, resolute face. He must try his own wings now and learn to fly for himself. With sturdy arm and sharp self-denial and patient toil, he soon begins to push upward. First, failures and some disappointments, instead of scorching his courage, only fire him to fresh ventures and more disciplined endeavors. That mighty arm of God that helps those who bravely help themselves steadies him forward in his persistent push until he is able at last to build his own nest among the cliffs with a free eagle spirit.

God deals with his children as the eagle deals with her young. He sees that his children are too often determined to nestle. They build earthly nests for themselves, surround themselves with various comforts and luxuries, and then settle down to enjoy them. Instead of setting their affections on things above, they set them on things beneath. Instead of seeking to become rich toward God, they are selfishly content to be rich from God. As wealth enlarges, worldly ambition enlarges also. And I do not observe that grace always grows in the same ratio with a growing income. The new circumstances and conditions bring new ideas of living, new expenditures, and new luxuries. The old residence, for example, must be supplanted with a mansion whose splendor shall reflect the splendid financial successes of its owner. And in the decoration of it, what brain-racking and consultation and absorption of time and thought and treasure. When the ambitious design has been carried out and pride added the top stone to its temple, then the flatteries and congratulations of summer friends begin to ascend like intoxicating incense into the nostrils of the lord of the manor. "This will do now," says Brother Plutus to himself complacently. "I will take comfort. Business thrives. My wife and daughters are gaining the entree of all perfumed precincts of society." So he nestles. They all nestle in the most luxurious state of spiritual slumber. Their piety has been rocked to sleep in that sumptuous nest. The devotions and the religious duties which belong to their humbler and better days are now as completely tabooed as is a yellow fever patient at the gates of the quarantine hospital. Well now, if God strikes in upon that nest with crushing disasters or bereavements, do you wonder? If bankruptcy bring that splendid establishment to the hammer, or if calamity sweep away those idols, if death mounts those sumptuous stairways and writes paleness on some cheek of roses, do you wonder? God saw that his children were beginning to nestle and to become too worldly for their soul's health. So he stirred up that nest of self-indulgence, and in the very way that they would feel it most keenly. Not in revenge does he do it, not in cruelty, but in love to their souls, and in tender jealousy for the honor of their Christian name and character. When any member of Christ's flock surrounds himself or herself with worldly idols, and surrenders the heart to them, and worships them, and robs Christ for them, then he or she may expect that neglected Savior to break up that idol worship, even if sharp chastisements be employed to accomplish it. Let us now advance to a third thought suggested by this prolific passage. When God permits any immortal being to nestle down in worldly possessions or sinful pleasures, undisturbed, unaroused, and unawakened, is it not a terrible calamity? Could a greater curse come upon such a person than to be let alone by the Holy Spirit? Would not that nest of selfishness and hardened indifference to God become the prelude to righteous divine wrath and red burnings? If the young eaglet would become a sorry weakling in its nest, and finally be left to starve if it were never trained to fly, how true is it also that any soul that is left alone in guilty indifference and unbelief will come to eternal ruin. It is divine love that awakens the sinner to his guilt and danger. Love sends the arrow of conviction into the soul. Love drives that arrow in deeper and deeper. God so loves the self-condemned sinner that he not only has sent his only begotten Son to die for him, but sends his awakening spirit with a thrilling appeal. "Awake thou that sleepest! Turn ye, for why will ye die?" God stirs him up. The living gospel comes with strong, fearless hand and overturns his refuges of lies, rips to pieces his self-righteousness, reveals him to

0: his guilt and the divine displeasure with his sins, and bids him repent and prepare to meet his offended God. As the hooked talon of the parent eagle shakes the nest and stirs out the younglings, so God's Spirit, with the arm of truth, shakes the sinner from his false security. As with an ethereal spear, keen and sharp as the lightning, the Holy Spirit arouses the guilty soul to the enormous sinfulness of sin and points him to the cross before him, the heaven above him, and the hell beneath him. Into his ears, the trumpet voice proclaims, "The wages of sin is death, but the gift of God is eternal life through Jesus Christ." And so the fire that is kindled in his conscience drives the convicted transgressor to the cross of Calvary. This has been, in innumerable cases, the process of our Heavenly Father in bringing myriads of his children to the new life here and the endless life hereafter. Say you that this is harsh or unkind? Say you that the threatenings of God's holy word or the utterances of a faithful pulpit against sin are wanton cruelty? Nay, verily, they are the very essence of loving kindness. A cathartic medicine may be very nauseous, but a wise physician often administers it in mercy to his sick patient. It was a terrible process for our brave boys in blue to be bound to the surgeon's table and to see the amputating knife flashed before their eyes. But better lose a limb than a life. No one likes to be startled out of a comfortable sleep at midnight. But if you see the black smoke belching out of your neighbor's window, you do not hesitate to break into his house with the cry of "Fire! Fire! Fire!" and to drag him and his household out through the suffocating smoke and flame. It were a diabolical cruelty not to stir up that home nest on which the flames were kindling. One of our most heroic Arctic explorers tells us that several of his men who had left the vessel were lost amid drifting snow and ice for 2 whole days. When found, they were barely alive. Alcohol had frozen in a bottle by their side, and the thermometer marked 70 degrees below freezing point. Dreamy slumbers, mingled with visions of delightful sleep by warm firesides, were stealing over the poor freezing creatures that were almost benumbed in death. As they were dragged back through 40 hours of terrible march over ice fields, the stoutest of them begged to lie down and sleep. "We are not cold," they protested. "We only want to lie down and rest." An hour of treacherous slumber would have left each one a stiffened corpse. Their leader was compelled to beat them, beg them, threaten them, anything to keep off the fatal lethargy until the vessel could be reached. Poor fellows, they were delirious with pain and hunger when they staggered over the icy deck of the brig into the cabin with its reviving warmth. But they were saved. The hand that roused them was the hand that saved them. Every soul in this assembly who ever reaches heaven will be forced to make the same acknowledgement. The arm that aroused us in our guilt will be the theme of our gratitude in the realms of glory. They that wait on the Lord shall renew their strength. They shall mount up with wings as eagles. God desires that every soul that waits on him shall not creep or grovel in the muck of worldliness or crouch in wretched bondage to men or devils. When a soul is joined to Jesus by faith, that soul finds wings. Such an one has his citizenship in the heavens. He catches inspiration from the indwelling Spirit. He rises above the chilling fogs of doubt, gains wide and ennobling outlook, and actually realizes his heirship to a celestial inheritance. He outflies the petty vexations that worry the worldling and the lusts which drag the sensual soul down into the mire. His inner life is hid with Christ in God. What to him in his best hours and holiest fellowship with Jesus? What to him is the fear of man, or the greed of gold, or the sting of poverty, or the grief of bereavement, or the apprehension of coming death. What cares the eagle, as he bathes his wing in the translucent sunbeam, for the turmoil, the smoke, the clouds, or even the lightning that plays beneath him? His companionship is with the King of Day. So a heaven-bound soul, filled with the joys of the Holy Spirit, flies in company with God. The nearer you and I get to God, the purer will be our spiritual atmosphere, and the more thoroughly, humbly, and earnestly will we discharge every duty to our fellow men. Nor will we expect to reach heaven before our time. We shall not be flighty in our aims, or airish with vainglory, even when we rise into the fullest fellowship with the unseen and the eternal. Blessed be the trials, however sharp, that keep us from nestling down into selfishness and sloth. Blessed be the discipline, however painful or severe, that stirs up our nests and teaches us to live as sons and daughters of the Almighty and heirs of our unfading crown.
1: That was Theodore Kyler, portrayed by Jim Gregg. The foundational scripture he used was Deuteronomy chapter 32, verse 11, "As an eagle stirreth up her nest, so the Lord above did lead them." And again, it goes back to that idea of, you know, an eagle releasing and launching its young as a model for us as parents.
2: Oh my goodness, evocative imagery all throughout. And he used it and used it and used it again. It was awesome. There are a couple of things in here that can be plucked, of course. The way in which that parent is ejecting without it being forcible, but encouraging strongly. There's a couple phrases in there. At one point, we talk about first failures and first disappointments, etc. And then he uses this phrase that the mighty arm of God, helping those who bravely help themselves, steadies them forward on their push. And that is a phrase that I have seen, heard, and felt taken out of context so thoroughly.
1: God helps those who help themselves in that context.
2: You just want to, if we could edit that out, that'd be awesome, right?
1: Well, you got to remember, so you're looking at late 18th century, everything was growing, everything was expanding and exploding in a thousand ways. Every new industries were forming, and there was so much... I don't want to say it was chaos, but it was chaotic.
2: Yeah, it was.
1: And honestly, at that time, there's no safety net.
2: Yes.
1: The church was the safety net. People who couldn't make it on their own, you would lean on the church, the body of Christ. Mm-hmm. Other than that, if you couldn't do even the smallest thing, you were done.
2: That was it. Yeah.
1: There was no hope and no help for you. And it was this idea of you have to work. You have to get your hands dirty. You have to strive and struggle. Life was not easy.
2: Yeah.
1: This idea we have in the 21st century of how easy and seamless things are supposed to be, it has never been this way in all of history.
2: No. And it isn't this way.
1: Yeah. And this idea of, you know, that mighty arm of God that helps those who bravely help themselves. There's a ton of scripture from the Psalms and the Proverbs and even the New Testament that do allude to this idea,
2: sure.
1: But we have spun it,
2: yes,
1: to become the opposite. And the opposite spin of this scripture is, well, when you are good enough, God will help you.
2: Yeah, we are so stinking independent that we will take just about anything and make that okay. If I just do this, then God owes me somehow.
1: Right,
2: and we wonder why people start to have a real problem with God because they did the thing. And he didn't show up. It wasn't the magic trick they expected. They didn't get the result they wanted.
1: Yeah.
2: And it is a mishear of a truth. God will absolutely come alongside you if you ask him. He can be the power, yes, but it has to be alongside his will.
1: Yeah.
2: You can't just say, hey, I want to make a lot of money, God help me, and have him do it. Because he's not going to help you help yourself, which is the end result of the phrase.
1: And the Apostle Paul even points out, you know, he had an issue that he wanted it gotten rid of.
2: Yes.
1: And I'd say Paul was a go-getter.
2: Yes,
1: I mean, this guy was definitely out there doing a ton of work.
2: Mm-hmm.
1: And he said, hey, God, I've got this issue. Can you take care of it for me? And God said, no.
2: Yeah, his thorn
1: and
2: in the
1: he
2: flesh,
1: said,
2: we call it.
1: Mm-hmm. Yes, he says, for God's power is made perfect in our weakness.
2: Mm-hmm.
1: So the way that we've spun this idea that God helps those who help themselves, it has been abused so much that we kind of lose the original intent behind what it was. I would love to sit down with Theodore Kyler and ask him in his culture, his context, his meaning, like, What was he conveying with that phrase? Because we today have definitely misused it.
2: Mm-hmm.
1: I want to touch again on the spiritual application. Later on in the sermon, he talks about something that I call lifestyle creep.
2: Yep.
1: As your income grows and what we're allowed to achieve and acquire, our material focus changes. We get new expenditures and new luxuries, he calls it.
2: Mm-hmm.
1: And he says, God can stir our nest in a way that we would feel most keenly. And that's another challenging thing to think about, that we can get so caught up in our material luxuries that a little nest stirring is quite possibly the only thing that tips us over into a full reliance on God.
2: Yeah, because we stop. When we don't need to, we stop.
1: Mm.
2: And he won't have it. He wants our full reliance in all the ways. It's one of those places where the picture that I've often used is every time I've got something in my hands that he doesn't want there, he sort of slaps it out of my hands.
1: Mm.
2: And sometimes that feels pretty thorough. Like anything that we touch, he slaps out of our hands because he wants our attention. And I don't mean it a vicious slap, but just he causes us to put down because he wants our full attention. And when we stray that, we can expect that his alongsideness would wane. Again, why would he help us help ourselves?
1: Yeah.
2: He wants to use us to reach the rest of the world.
1: This nest stirring can include the arrow of conviction, which reveals the enormous sinfulness of sin and points to the cross.
2: Yeah.
1: It's not harsh or unkind, but it's the very essence of loving kindness.
2: Yeah.
1: And I don't know, that's something I hope every parent hears.
2: Mm-hmm.
1: And maybe if you're thinking of being in this kind of relationship, with your kids or other kids, it's so vital.
2: Yes, it is.
1: Because otherwise, we're building up a generation of reliant little eaglets who are afraid to
2: go
1: to
2: anywhere.
1: Fly.
2: Yeah, no, we are.
1: And that's a challenge.
2: Yeah,
1: it's a huge challenge.
2: Well, I was just going to say the tone of that makes all the difference.
1: Yes,
2: we find as parents, to our chagrin, that we have a sharp tone.
1: Yeah,
2: and it causes the eaglet to cringe. Right. And fold in. And rather that phrase in scripture uses about the correction unto a brother, a friend to friend correction, a friend is closer than a brother kind of thing. If I just said, Tim, you would know, you would know by my tone and my delivery that something was off, but that I cared very much in telling you. Right. So we have to be careful in corrections and give the way we want to receive it. Right.
1: I love how he closes off. Blessed be the discipline, however painful or severe.
2: Yes.
1: And that's just to ultimately take that risk, that jump to be, to leap from the nest, to be pushed in some ways, to be stirred up from our nest, that we would ultimately do so with full faith and confidence in God, that he will take care of us.
2: Yes, he would prefer we fly. That imagery that Kyler gives, that of the eagle flying with all of the finesse, that only happens because they spread their wings and leapt. And there is that. God wants us to fly. He made us to fly.
1: This has been History's Greatest Sermons, an Unshackled production of Pacific Garden Mission, produced and directed by Timothy Gregory. 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
4: Turn to Genesis 38, Genesis 38, and I'm going to begin reading in verse number 24. Now, I want you to read carefully with me out loud. This message has been birthed in my heart, and I don't know that I'm going to be able to finish that. I thought I should tell that to Dr. Mullinex so that it looks like I've preached my introduction and I say number one and you're looking and I have 5 minutes left. I do know I can be up here again before the conference is over, so I might not finish this message, but I want to get a good start on it because I believe it is so important. It's so important for each and every one of us at this hour that we're living in. Genesis 38. And I want you to do me a favor. Go ahead and go to Micah 6 and verse number 8, because Micah 6 and verse number 8 really pertains much to what we're talking about tonight. So we're going to read from Genesis 38, and then we're going to go over to Micah 6 and verse number 8, and we'll read that aloud. So if you don't mind, would you stand for the reading of the word of the Lord? And I'm going to read the Genesis passage first. And then after we read the Genesis passage, we're going to go to Micah 6, and then we're going to read aloud together verse number 8. Okay, Micah 6 and verse number 8. Are you okay with that? Okay, good. Are you all right down there? Do you need a hug? All right, good. All right. Genesis 38, and it is good to have each and every one of you back there. Good to see my sweet wife back there, and also my son, and I think his wife is back there, and my grandson named Miles Julian Pope. That's my father's name. So I kind of feel like, you know, this is a nice thing to have somebody here named after your dad that's in the service, same last name, a much more intelligent child already than I'll ever be, but great. And grandchildren are like that. But anyway, Genesis chapter 38 and verse number 24, and it came to pass about 3 months after that it was told Judah, saying, Tamar, thy daughter-in-law hath played the harlot, and also, behold, she is with child by whoredom. And Judah said, bring her forth and let her be burnt. When she was brought forth, she sent to her father-in-law, saying, by the man whose these are am I with child. And she said, discern, I pray thee, whose are these, the signet and bracelets and staff. And Judah acknowledged them and said, she hath been more righteous than I, because that I gave her not to Shelah my son, and he knew her again no more. And it came to pass in the time of her travail that, behold, twins were in her womb. Then Micah chapter 6 and verse number 8. And if you would please read this with me aloud, and we'll read it slowly. I have a tendency to read a little bit too fast, but we'll read it slowly. Verse number 8, Micah 6. He has showed thee, O man, what is good. And what doth the Lord require of thee but to do justly and to love mercy and to walk humbly with thy God? Let's remain standing. We'll have a word of prayer, and then I'll ask you to please be seated. Lord God and Heavenly Father, for this opportunity to preach at Pensacola Christian College Bible Conference, we thank you. We thank you, Lord, for the effort and the endeavor that has gone in these many years to this institution. Tonight, we thank you for the good message we heard from your servant, Dr. Belcher. Thank you for the reminder, Lord, not to be partakers or committers of idolatry. And forgive us, O Lord, for looking down on other people that we think are, when we are ourselves, doing that very thing. So help us, Lord, to repent and be right with you. May this Bible conference be a time of reviving. And so we pray with the psalmist, wouldst thou not revive us again, that thy people may rejoice in thee, and give me help, and give me unction, the function in this message tonight. Please give us the presence of the Lord Jesus and the mind of Christ. In Jesus' name, amen. You may be seated. I would imagine as we read the portion of Scripture in Genesis 38, you might have wondered, where are you going with that? There was an Adullamite by the name of Hira, and we find that Judah had struck friendship with him. Already, Judah was living in a compromised lifestyle, because we read in the previous chapter, he and his brothers had connived together, and they sold their brothers into the Ishmaelites and then down into Egypt. It is true that Reuben and Judah had a measure of mercy. Reuben wanted them not to kill Joseph, put him in the pit with the intent that he would come back and rescue him. And Judah perhaps did not get it, and his way of getting out of committing the atrocity of taking the life of his own brother was, let us put him in the hands of the Ishmaelites and then down to Egypt, and he'll kill two birds with one stone. He'll be out of their hair and won't be bothering them anymore with his visions and dreams, and the brothers will be pacified. But, of course, we know the rest of that story, and it didn't work. So already he was living in a compromised lifestyle. He was following fast in the footsteps of his older brothers that were not shining like a bright star in Jacob's constellation should be shining. He had a friend that was an Adullamite. When I see that he had this Hierophant friend who evidently introduced him to the daughter of a Canaanite, we don't know anything about her other than she was the daughter of a Canaanite named Shua. And while on this adventure with this Adullamite, he met this woman. I'm reminded of what the Bible points out about Amnon. He had a friend, but he was the wrong kind of friend that took him to the wrong company, to the wrong activity. The Bible points out in 1 Corinthians 15 that wrong friendships will corrupt good manners, will take away character. Be careful who you hang with. It's so important. So anyway, we see that Judah took this woman, this Canaanite. He had a son named Er, which means watchful. And then another son named Onan, which means strong. And then another son named Shelah, which means petition. He got for his oldest son, Er, a wife by the name of Tamar. He lived wickedly in the eyes of the Lord, the Bible said in Genesis 38, and God took his life. The Bible says that it is a fearful thing to fall in the hands of a living God. We see that Onan, according to the custom, was to take this woman as his wife, being available, and then he was to raise up seed for his brother, meaning that the first child that would be born would carry the inheritance of Er, not Onan. Onan, being perhaps a very selfish young man, didn't like that. And so he did something to keep her from being with child. God didn't like that, and the Lord killed him. And so Judah, knowing the custom, says to Tamar, I want you to go live with your dad. And when my son Shelah gets of age, then you can, of course, marry him, and then we'll continue on from there. But we read the thoughts of Judah. The wonderful thing about God and his precious word is that he knows what's in the heart of man, and so God records what was in the heart of Judah. In other words, he was very much afraid that the third son would take her to wife and he would die, and he didn't want that to happen. And so when Shelah did become of age, he did not give her to Tamar. So again, he hangs out with his friend, the Adullamite, and he's taking care of some sheep on a distant journey, and the word is given to Tamar where he's going to be. She takes off her mourning garments, mourning, M-O-U-R-N, mourning garments, and she covers her face. Even to this day, you can see women in these burkas now that you cannot tell who's behind that. And of course, it appears that there had been a great distance of time, perhaps between the last time he had seen Tamar and now. And so she dressed in a way that let Judah know that she was available. One scholar I was reading after said that it appeared to be the custom of that day among the heathen people that this was a temple prostitute, that they were known for that. And so it was during perhaps their rituals that he sees her available and thought, well, I don't worship that God anyway, it's nothing to me. And she timed this time of seducing after Judah's wife had died, knowing that he had been used to the conveniences of married life and the benefits of married life. She thought, now is a time he's weak. She no doubt knew that he did not have a disciplined lifestyle. He's still living a compromised lifestyle. He's a man of no constitution. I love the word integrity. If you look at the etymology of it, it's from the word integer, means wholeness. A person that has no integrity, he lives a fractioned life. He's not a whole man because he's not disciplined. He doesn't have character, and he doesn't have strength to resist the wickedness of our day or of that day. And so she seduced him, and he says, I would like to come into you, and I like to. And she said, well, okay, what's it worth? He said, well, I'll give you a kid. That's what from the flock. I'll take care of that. She says, okay. He says, no, it's not available. She said, okay, here's what we can do. I will take your signet, your bracelets, and your staff to assure that I will get payment. By now, he is thoroughly ready to partake of sin, so it doesn't take much to take these things from him. You got to understand what he is just now about to agree to surrender is would be his driver's license, his chief credit card, and his social security number. She's got it all. Pause for station identification. Boom. And so she, knowing the timing of her own body, knows that this is right, and he is ripe, and now let's get on with the program, and she becomes with child. 3 months later, it's revealed that she is with child, and here's what Judah says. Bring her forth, and let her be burnt. Now that's incredible, isn't it? Bring her forth, and let her be burnt. He has just passed capital punishment, death sentence, upon his daughter-in-law and his two children that she's carrying. What a strange turn of events. So when she's presented, she said, I've got something. I've got a signet, I've got a bracelet, and I got a staff here. And Judah recognized him and said, she hath been more righteous than I. And so she's carrying the twins now for term. But he never knew her again. This evening I want to speak to you on this subject. Have mercy. Have mercy. I was thinking as Jesus was talking to the Pharisees in Matthew chapter 9, and they noticed that he had gone to eat with the sinners, and he says, you won't sacrifice. But he says in Matthew 9 and verse 13, learn this of me, I will have mercy. You're looking for me to go and make a big show of the sacrifice. They didn't even realize that he was the sacrifice. Lord, you're looking for some mumbo and jumbo, aren't you? You're looking to see how fancy I go through all the officiating sacrifices, and you've learned nothing of mercy. At another time, he reminded them they tithed men and annas, but they didn't know the weightier matters of the law, mercy. They didn't understand what Jesus talked about in Matthew 5 in the Beatitudes. Blessed are the merciful, they shall obtain mercy. Micah 6:8, what doth the Lord require of thee but to do justly, do the right thing. Boy, that's simple, isn't it? In life, just young people, do right. And to love mercy and to walk humbly with the Lord thy God. So walk humbly with the Lord in prayer and meditation with an open Bible and do the right thing. But sandwiched right in the middle of that, he says, this is a requirement. Love mercy. Not just get to the point where you give mercy, but get to the point where you love mercy. Why do we do evil when we should give mercy? Number one, when we foolishly perceive punishing others will bring relief to ourselves. When we foolishly perceive that punishing others will bring relief to ourselves, do we not get like that? If you have your Bibles, let me bring this to your attention quickly. 2 Samuel 3 and verse 36. 2 Samuel 3 and verse number 36. I want you to see this. This is said of David, a man after God's own heart. When he had been gracious, even in the death of Abner, the Bible says that this very popular king, verse 36, and all the people took notice of it, and it pleased them as what? Notice what it says here. As whatsoever the king did pleased all the people. I mean, he was more popular than any politician America's ever had. Everything he did pleased all of the people. We've never had a president like that. We certainly don't now. Whatsoever the king did pleased all the people. Keeping that in mind, I bring to your attention 2 Samuel chapter 11. 2 Samuel chapter 11. By the way, while you're turning to 2 Samuel chapter 11, notice 86 years later, the Bible says, because David did that which was right in the eyes of the Lord and turned not aside from anything that he commanded him all the days of his life, save only in the matter of Uriah the Hittite. That was 86 years after his sin with Bathsheba. And that was, by the way, 1 Kings chapter 15 and verse number 5. God says what he did in the matter of Uriah the Hittite, the husband of Bathsheba, that was not right. He did not do right, let alone love mercy. But in 2 Samuel chapter 11 and verse number 27, if I would have your attention there, it says, and when the morning, that was Bathsheba mourning the death of her husband that David orchestrated, was passed, David sent and fetched her to his house, and she became his wife and bare him a son. But the thing that David had done displeased the Lord. You know, it doesn't matter if you please all of the people. If we do not please the Lord, we're flopping failures. If we displease everyone but please the Lord, we're overwhelming successes. I agree with what Truett said many years ago. Success, what is success? Success is finding the will of God for your life and doing it. So what David did displeased the Lord, and the Lord God gives great word pictures and great illustrations of his truth. And so David was not repentant. And so God sent him Nathan. In chapter 12 of 2 Samuel, here's what the Bible says. And the Lord sent Nathan unto David, and he came unto him and said unto him, there were two men in one city, the one rich and the other poor. The rich man had exceeding many flocks and herds, but the poor man had nothing save one little ewe lamb, which he had brought up and nourished up, and it grew up together with him and with his children, and it did eat of his own meat and drink of his own cup and lay in his bosom and was unto him as a daughter. And there came a traveler unto the rich man, and he spared the take of his own flock and of his own herd to dress for the wayfaring man that was come unto him, but took the poor man's lamb and dressed it for the man that was come to him. And David's anger was greatly kindled against the man. And he said to Nathan, as the Lord liveth, the man that hath done this thing shall surely die. And he shall restore the lamb fourfold because he did this thing and because he had no pity. And Nathan said to David, thou art the man. Your majesty, excuse me, that was you. David, who had the shepherd's heart, and God knew he had the shepherd's heart, was given this story about this rich man who stole one little ewe lamb that was the pet of the poor family. And David, infuriated, says he's going to die. And not only that, but he's going to pay back fourfold of everything he had taken. By the way, without going into too much detail, David spoke his own judgment there. David had sinned against the Lord. He had taken the life of Bathsheba's husband. Then their child died, one. Then Amnon was killed, orchestrated by his own brother Absalom, who died. And then finally, just as David was expiring, Solomon ordered his own brother's death, Adonijah. 1, 2, 3, 4. God is incredibly wise and discerning and just when we speak judgment against ourselves in a hypocritical nature. Be very careful. Said, David, thou art the man. You stole another man's wife. You stole the little, you were going to kill this man for taking the life of a little lamb when you took another man's wife and killed her husband. You are the man, David. Why do we do evil instead of showing mercy? Just like Judah. He sentenced his own daughter-in-law and two children, grandchildren at that, even at that, to death. Why do we do these things? Why does human nature behave this way? We foolishly perceive that punishing others will bring relief unto ourselves. The letter killeth, but the spirit giveth life. In him are all the promises, yea and amen. We often try to live our life by the letter without the person and work of God, the Holy Spirit, who gives unto us the gifts of the Holy Spirit, which is mercy. Why do we do evil when we should have mercy? Number two, when forgiveness is not received, forgiveness cannot be given. Did you know the only portion of the Lord's model prayer to us that has an addendum is the portion, "Forgive us our debts as we forgive our debtors"? And then he pointed out, that was in Matthew 6:11. Then in verses 14 and 15, he reiterated, if we don't forgive, we're not going to get forgiveness. Jesus pointed out in Luke chapter 7, verses 41 through 48, that to whom much is given, forgiven, they love much. Many times, because we don't receive the mercy from God, we have none to give. Why do we do unjustly, and why do we not give mercy when we should have mercy? When forgiveness is not received, forgiveness cannot be given. Number three, when we fatalistically miss the concept of the second chance. When we fatalistically miss the concept of the second chance, you say, what are we talking about? In this unbelievably unusual story, it went on to say in verse number 28 in Genesis 38, and it came to pass when she, that's Tamar, travailed, that the one put out his hand, and the midwife took and bound upon his hand a scarlet thread, saying, this came out first. And it came to pass as he drew back his hand, that behold, his brother came out, and she said, how hast thou broken forth? This breach be upon thee. Therefore his name is called Pharaz. You know what Pharaz means? It means broken. You are born, you broke the order, you broke the law, you broke the way, you broke through. And afterward came out his brother that had the scarlet thread upon his hand, and his name was called Zerah. You know what Zerah means in Hebrew? It means sunrise. What a lesson for Judah. What a message for Judah. Because if you go over here to Matthew chapter 1, you see something incredibly beautiful. Let me just read this to you real quickly. It's so good. It says in verse 3, in the lineage of Jesus, and Judas begat Pharaz and Zerah. Both of them are listed. Can't have one without the other. Of Tamar, and Pharaz begat Esrom, and Esrom begat Aram. This is the lineage of Jesus. Unusual people. Tamar is in there. Rahab is in there. Did you know in the Bible this is the only place where Rahab is not called an harlot, other than symbolical as being poetic of Egypt? But when the person of Rahab is mentioned, she's always mentioned as Rahab the harlot, but not here. The only place she's not called a harlot is in the lineage of Jesus. Jesus changes everything. Pharaz carries the seed of Judah, but it is remembered that the hand extended was sunrise, sunrise. Malachi said that he shall arise like the sun with healing in his wings. Sunrise. What does it mean? A new day, a new chance, a new opportunity. You see, Pharaoh could carry the seed because of the scarlet thread, because of sunrise. God is a God of the second chance. It was Judah. Interesting. Remember, he gave his bracelets, his staff to Tamar, and he was shamed by that. But the prophecy was that the scepter would never depart from Judah, and Jesus is called the Lion of the tribe of Judah. It's all through the Bible. God is a God of the second chance. Abel was killed, but God raised up Seth. Ishmael. No, if Hagar would not do it, it had to be through Sarah. Isaac, the second chance. Not Esau, but Jacob. Not the first Adam, but the second Adam. Not the first birth, but the second birth. That's what sunrise was saying. Judah, the only reason we can be used, the only reason we can be blessed, is because of the second birth. We're given the second resurrection. Hallelujah. God is the God of the second chance. Keeping this in mind, I was thinking about Galatians 4, where it said, Agar gendereth to bondage. But Sarah reminds us that we're born free. He said in Galatians 4, that is the allegory, that God will give us the second chance, that even though we have felt like we have blown it and we have ruined it, and I know that Judah felt like he had blown it, he had ruined it, and he had shamed it, but it wasn't all about Judah. It was all about God and what God wanted to do and what God wanted to do in his blessing. I got convicted one day of my lack of being a witness for my Lord. And I remember some of my excuses. Well, Lord, you know, I go around preaching and, you know, like a crowd tonight, I'm kind of witnessing to all of you at the same time. So maybe I can get off the hook for my personal witnessing when the Bible says, they that sow in tears shall reap in joy, and he that goeth forth and weepeth, bearing precious seed, shall doubtless come again with rejoicing, bringing his sheaves with him. And say not ye there yet 4 months, and think of the harvest. Behold, I say unto you, John 4:35, behold, I say unto you, fields are white already unto harvest. And so I got convicted about that, and I got up early one morning and had some hospital calls. And it was one of those mornings when I said, Lord, I just want to be in your will. And I had previously said a couple of days earlier, I've not been the witness that I should. So I tell you what I'm going to do, Lord. I'm going to take advantage of every opportunity you give me to witness. And as I got in my car and I was taking the shortcut there on Red Oak, you know, behind Northwest Hospital to get over to Cyfair Hospital, I saw a young man in a bus cubicle station, you know, waiting to get on the bus. And the Lord spoke to my heart, witness to him. And I said, well, Lord, aren't there plenty of Baptists in Houston that could witness to him, you know? And I heard the Lord said, witness to him. I said, but Lord, have you seen my things, the do list? And tonight I'll be preaching in Bible study and I'll give a witness there. And then I said, besides, Lord, where am I going to park? Look, there's no place to park. And as soon as I said that, I saw a parking place right behind the bus stop. Don't argue with the Lord. He always wins. And so I pulled over thinking, oh, surely somebody will get there. Nobody got there. I pulled behind him. And we were taught in Bible college to, you know, have our testament in our pocket like a derringer and be very amicable and kind of shoot the breeze with them a little bit and be nice and compliment the grass and the sky and their kids that are handsome that look like you and, you know, butter them up and then pull out your derringer, pow, and shoot them with the gospel. I didn't feel like doing the derringer business. I felt like just obeying Jesus, being a witness, what I'm supposed to do. And so I got out of the car with a Bible a little bit bigger than this one right here. And I walked over to him and I said, are you a Christian? And then he looked right at me and I pointed this right like a Uzi at him. I said, in other words, if you died right now, do you know for sure you go to heaven? I thought, I'm going to get this witness over with. He's going to get turned off. I got my track already. I'll hand it to him, and I've gotten his blood off my hands. Hallelujah. But instead, I noticed immediately he had this unusual accent, and I said, in other words, if you died right now, did you know for sure you go to heaven? He said, no, I don't know that for sure. I said, well, if I could show you in the Bible how you can know for sure that you go to heaven, would you be interested? Oh, yes, most definitely, sir. I said, really? I said, okay, and I'm thinking the bus is coming any time now. I said, well, the Bible says in, you know, Romans 3:10, as it is written, there's none righteous, no, not one. Romans 3:23, for all have sinned and come short of the glory of God. Romans 5:12, wherefore is by one man sin in the world, that by the sin of the son of all men, for all have sinned. Romans 6:23, for both God commended his love toward us, and while we yet sinners, Christ died for us. I didn't do it that fast, but I'm running out of time. I see that clock right there. Certainly. But anyway, okay, I'm hurrying. And so I wasn't going that fast, but I was going pretty fast. And here came the bus. And you know how they squat down. And the door opened. I said, well, there's your bus ride. Hey, listen, here's a gospel tract. My dad wrote this, as a matter of fact. And it tells you in the Bible basically the same thing I was showing you. Just read it, and it tells you how to be saved, how you can know that you're a Christian. And as I was handing it to him, no joke, Dr. Horton, he put one hand beneath my hand and another hand on top of my hand and just held me and said, oh, no. Please, I'll get another bus. Will you tell me more? I felt like I was in the middle of a Dickens novel. No, you can't have more. No, you can't. So I thought, And I'm standing there holding hands with this guy, and I look at the bus driver. He looks at me. I felt like saying, don't be so punchy, okay? But anyway, he drove away. And I thought, if this young man in his 20s wants to hear the gospel that bad, I'm going to give it to him. I slung my coat off and I started preaching. I mean, I thought, if he wants to know, I'm going to give it to him. He's missing a bus for the gospel. I'm going to give it to him. Man, we were going through what the religions of the world believe, and I was getting on Hinduism, and I got on the Hinduism and all those weird hands, but they don't have enough to save him. And I got on Buddhism, meditating on their navel dust until they can get nirvana. And then I got on Islam, and boy, I got on Muhammad and said he's a pervert, and boy, I was having a grand old time. So I got through with it, and I gave him the gospel plan again. I said, now would you like to pray and ask the Lord to come in your heart and save you? He said, I would. Most definitely, yes, sir. Felt like saying, you would. Okay. So I got on my knees and I prayed him another sermon. You know how you can do that. Oh, Lord, thank you that you died on the cross for our sins and you were buried and you rose again the third day, and I was having a grand old time. I said, right now, why don't you pray and ask the Lord to come into your heart and save you? He prayed one of the most beautiful prayers all by himself. It wasn't 1, 2, 3, pray with me. He prayed it all by himself. He got through. His dark eyes were filled with tears. And then he looked at me. I'm kind of sweating and he's crying. He said, you know, I can't believe you stopped today. I felt like saying, I can't believe I did either. I didn't really want to. He said, because just today, just before you showed up, see, I've only been here for 10 weeks. I was born and reared in London, England, in a Muslim home. All I've known is Islam. And I was just sitting here, and I looked up in the sky and said, Allah, I don't believe in you anymore. Allah, you've never answered one of my prayers. And you're cruel. You're cruel. I don't believe in you anymore. You're cruel. And then he said, and then I said, if there's a God up here anywhere in this universe, reveal yourself to me right now. He said, and then at that very moment, you came around the corner and asked me if I was a Christian. Isn't that brilliant, oh boy? I said, by George, you've got it. Yes! Na, na, na, na. Na, na, na, na. Hey, hey. Boy, I mean, I was happy. Whoa! I was blessed. You know what? I'm going to tell you, listen to me. Literally, he was born from Agar. Ishmael never gave him life. Oh, no. But Sarah had a boy named Isaac. It means laughter. He found out that God was cruel that he was worshiping. He had no mercy. But in just a couple of minutes, he found Jesus who had mercy. That's what the cross is all about. Mercy there was great and grace was free. Pardon there was multiplied to me. There my burdened soul found liberty. At Calvary, sunrise, Zera. Oh, yeah. We're not locked in the Pharaohs. We're not locked in the Judas sin. We're locked into the scarlet thread that went all the way through the Bible, tied my heart up on Calvary, rose again on the third day, took me with him by the scarlet thread. Thank God he had mercy on me. Later on, I want to talk to you about how we could and should have mercy in return. Let's pray. Father, thank you for your word. Change our lives by it. You are glorious, good, and greatly to be praised. We thank you for mercy. We thank you for grace, you giving us what we don't deserve. We thank you for mercy, you not giving us what we do deserve. Thank you, Lord, for your mercy. In Jesus' name and for Christ's sake, amen.
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0: 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You're listening to classic preaching from the Eternal Word, Rejoice Pulpit. Up next, a sermon from the current pastor of Campus Church, Dr. Jeff Redlin.
1: 1 Kings chapter 17 tonight, 1 Kings chapter number 17. While you're turning, let me say a word of welcome to a lot of guests tonight. If you are here to visit Pensacola Christian College over the next couple days, then let me say welcome tonight to a special service here, our midweek service at Campus Church. Really is a privilege to have you on the campus of Pensacola Christian. I suspect that maybe for a lot of you, this is your first time to Pensacola or to PCC. And if it's your first time, then I hope you have a really great experience just kind of figuring out what, not just Pensacola Christian College, but what a Christian college experience is like. We think, in fact, I'm a long time ago graduate of PCC, but I think that it is also, while there's something great about Christian college, there's something unique about the college that you'll choose. And there's some, personalities about colleges, a culture that is theirs, history, a feeling. And it is one of the things, in fact, one of the really strong things that drew me to Pensacola Christian when I was a high school student visiting here. And the Lord used a visit, much like you're doing, to convince me that this was the place that he had for me. And he left us here for a lot of years, which we learned, we studied, grew, and then served for a lot of years as youth pastor at Campus Church. And then the Lord sent us out and brought us back. So that's our whole story right there in 30 seconds. But it really has such a connection historically to Pensacola Christian College. So if you're a guest here, if you're one of the college students or one of the College Days guests, then thank you for making this special trip. I don't know if you're skipping school or not, but I hope your skippage is really great. And you got some nice weather today. I don't know what it's gonna be like tomorrow. I hope you get a chance to visit the beach while you're here. I think Friday is gonna be a little bit nicer than tomorrow. So get out to the beach, put your feet in the sand, and get to some classes if you have time, and just try to experience what college is all about, and I hope you will. So thanks for joining us. By the way, if you're a guest tonight, we're in the middle of a little series on the life of Elijah. So we're just gonna keep plowing forward. So we'd invite you to, have your Bibles and tap in them or turn to them, whichever device or book you have, but join us in 1 Kings chapter 17. Now, we've already looked at the pronouncement of one, okay? So there was a pronouncement. Elijah comes out and as the Lord God of Israel liveth before whom I stand, there'll be no dew nor rain these years, but according to my word. So we saw that. Then we saw the provision of one. And God provisioned Elijah in ways that are special to God. And tonight we're going to look at something that I think is one of those side stories almost to the life of Elijah, because while it involves him, it's a lot of the support players in this narrative that's unfolded before us. So it's not so much about Elijah. We almost take just a little bit of a break, but it's in my estimation, it's well worth the break to look at some people's lives that intersect with his, and not just people, by the way. It is interesting. We looked last week at the brook Cherith, the word meaning separated or cut off, and how God used a brook to care for him. But mostly what we talked about is what do you do when the brook dries up? Remember, Elijah had the potential to rely so much on God's provision that he ceased relying on God himself. Sometimes we fall so, for lack of a better term, so in love with what it is that God's doing.

0: that we miss the one who's actually doing it. And so God dried up the brook and said, Elijah, I just want you to know, I'm the one who's going to take care of you, not the brook. So let's tonight look at something that we oftentimes see again throughout our Christian experience. We see things that we would call some of those like, wow, where did that come from? Have you ever had those times when you're looking and you expect something here and then something actually happens that is, I don't know, somewhat of a shock to you? You didn't expect it. You didn't anticipate it. And it just almost came out of nowhere. I was talking about the beach. The Blue Angels do a really cool show out at Pensacola Beach. How many of you have ever seen the Blue Angels fly before? You've seen one of their programs? Okay, lots of you, and I suspect that a lot of our college students have. If you see the show that the Blue Angels do out at the beach, it's a little deceptive because you're standing there looking out at the water. You're waiting for the show to begin. And do you remember what they do? One of those jets comes screaming like right behind you. And it's just this, and you're standing there and you're looking out and all of a sudden you start to duck, you know, because that jet just comes out of nowhere. It's one of those like, whoa, that was the least likely place I thought they were coming from. Have you ever seen how God seems to, I don't know, intersect things in your life in some of the least likely ways possible? I've oftentimes been just shocked at people in really wonderful ways, like, wow, that surprised me. I had no idea. That came out of nowhere. Sometimes the least likelies are the things that God uses, and I suppose to maybe magnify his power by using some of those things that we just never suspect God would use. You know, the first thing, we're not going to belabor this because we've already looked at it somewhat, but the first thing that I see in this least likely scenario is the least likely way. You know, your Bibles are open to 1 Kings chapter 17. Look down at verse number 2. After Elijah makes this bold pronouncement, verse number 2, and the word of the Lord came unto him saying, get thee hence, turn thee eastward, hide thyself by the brook Cherith, that is before Jordan, and it shall be that thou shalt drink of the brook, and I have commanded the ravens to feed thee there. Okay, this is the least likely way. The raven, by the way, is an unclean bird for a Jew like Elijah. You know, he's not even supposed to touch him. But here, this unclean bird is actually the means by which God is delivering his supply. It is clearly, to me, one of those least likely scenarios. And who knows where he's getting the bread from? You know, these ravens, they go and they're actually the carrier pigeons, so to speak, of his food, his meals. So who knows if they're not flying into the window where you know, the pie is baking for King Ahab, you know? And God says, that's going to take two pigeons, you know? And so a couple of the ravens go and they're, you know, flying together and they're delivering a pie that was supposed to be on Ahab's table, you know? And the cook, you know, every day, there comes the birds, you know, and they're whapping them away. But they're delivering his food. I don't know where they got it. It just wouldn't surprise me if it came from Ahab's table. We'll find out someday. It's a least likely, okay? It's not the only least likely. We mentioned this as well, but we're going to spend a little bit more time with her this evening. Look down at verse number 9. We see a least likely way, but we also see a least likely woman. And that is the widow of Zarephath. 1 Kings chapter 17. Let's start in verse number 8. And the word of the Lord came unto him saying, arise, get thee to Zarephath, which belongeth to Zidon, and dwell there. Behold, I have commanded a widow woman there to sustain thee. Okay, you actually have a lot of least likelies wrapped up in this one person. You've got a least likely place. Zarephath is actually Jezebel's hometown. Okay, Jezebel. I mean, just to say the name, you're thinking, I don't know, icky things, okay? Jezebel. I mean, I've never gone to the hospital and said, what's the baby's name? It's Jezebel. I've never had that happen, okay? So if you're the first, please let me visit, all right? I want to see this little Jezzy that you have, okay? So Jezebel, Jezebel is the one who has been going out and killing the prophets of God. This is Jezebel. Jezebel is a powerful force in the palace. I mean, you remember the story, King Ahab, you know, he's not a strong character. Jezebel has her way in the house. And Ahab's the one who is pouting. Remember when he couldn't have Naboth's vineyard? You know, that's the old Patch the Pirate song. You remember King Ahab went to pout, you know. So it's King Ahab, Jezebel. King Ahab wants the vineyard. He goes and he pouts on his bed. This is recorded for all of mankind, all of history, all of time, that Ahab, the king of Israel, you know, slams the door like a 13-year-old and lays on his bed, you know, and Jezebel, Ahab, dinner, you know, and I'm not hungry, you know, and this whole thing unfolds and she says, oh, come, Ahab.
1: I said I'm not.
0: What's the problem? You know, and then the story unfolds and I wanted the vineyard. And so she's going to, well, I'll get it for you. She lies about Naboth. She hires men of Belial, people who will do whatever you want. And they lie about Naboth. Naboth is killed. She apprehends the vineyard and a curse from God is placed upon her. And so the story unfolds. She's just a wicked woman. When God says to Elijah, I want you to go to Zarephath, as soon as he says it, again, we're going to find out more about Elijah when we meet him someday. If you know Christ, if you're part of his family, you're going to see him someday. But I just wonder if the hair on the back of his neck didn't stand up. If he didn't almost try to insert a question at the mention of Zarephath. God, you know that's Jezebel's hometown, Zarephath. It's a least likely place. I don't know about the place that God has for your future. I don't know what he's preparing for you, but sometimes the place that God has prepared is one of those least likelies. I'm not being silly about this, and I'm not going to joke around about it, but I have oftentimes, you know, referred to Dr. Zacharias, and he and I have a lot of history. If you ask Dr. Zacharias when he was sitting in your place as a freshman or sophomore, would you ever see yourself seated on a platform serving in this capacity in ministry? He'd say, that's one of the least likely scenarios that I could ever imagine. And you know, it's interesting how God continues to unfold some of the least likelies in our lives. If you knew, I mean, I don't say this proudly. I'm not thankful for this. It's just the reality. I was a ministerial student all the way through, and I can remember during my freshman year of college, a person saying, hey, Jeff, what's your major? And I told them, I'm a ministerial student, and they looked at me like, seriously? And I'm not proud about that. I think what they're looking at me saying, wow, you're ministerial? I think what they're saying is, you're like one of the least likelies. Do you know how many times that story is told? God sends Elijah to Zarephath, the least likely place, and he sends him to a widow woman, the least likely person. A widow woman. I mean, if you want to talk about who has no resources to care for anyone, God sends Elijah to a least likely. You could insert the name Jeff Redlin. You could insert the name Tim Zacharias. You could insert the name whoever, your name. They're just a bunch of least likelies. And God said, I've commanded a widow woman. She's going to take care of you. So Lord, you're sending me to Jezebel's hometown. You're sending me to a widow woman. This is the plan. Okay. And that was exactly the plan. And talk about least likely. So you got a least likely place, Zarephath. You have a least likely person. This is the widow woman. And then you've got a least likely provision because she doesn't have anything. She just doesn't have it. So he goes and he sees this woman gathering sticks. We've rehearsed this, so I won't again go over this to any great detail, but she's just gonna prepare a last meal, because when this is done, her resources are completely exhausted. And Elijah has the audacity to say, now this part's important because we're gonna explore this a little bit further. Elijah has the audacity to say, you take care, prepare me a little bit first, and then for you and your son. And she's, in a sense, daring enough to do it. I mean, what has God, in a sense, dared you to do? Lord, you know, if you would provide me with this, I would do it. I mean, maybe you're a guest here and you're considering college and you're considering Christian college. Maybe you're considering Pensacola Christian College. Lord, if I had the provision to do it, if you provide for me, I will do it. I mean, what if the widow woman says, okay, Lord, you provide for my son and for me, and I will do it, Lord. But wouldn't it be just foolish for me to take that step, not having the necessary provision? Lord, wouldn't that be foolish? I'm just trying to be prudent. And God says, you take a step of faith and you will meet the provision at the place I've prepared. And she just has the daring audacity to do it. Has God been continually just putting a step in front of you saying, hey, take the step, take the step. Whew, Lord, prepare for me first. You know, it's not about this, but sometimes we even think in terms of, Lord, you know, once you provide, I'm gonna start to tithe. I'll just start at a place. I'm going to start to tithe, Lord. Once you provide, then I will. And God says, why don't you take a step of faith and trust me? And I'm talking to all of us. You know, well, the church doesn't really need it. Honestly, that has absolutely nothing to do. Absolutely nothing to do with your decision to say, God, I'm going to honor you. And I'm going to do so with the means by which I give. Whether there's great need, whether there's no need, that really has, it's just not part of the conversation. It'd be wrong for a person to only speak about giving because there was a need. And let me tell you, it'd be equally as wrong for a person not to talk about giving because there was simply no need, so we don't need to talk about it. It's the matter of, Lord, I just want to take a step of faith and trust you. Well, I just don't know if, can he do more with our step of faith and what you can do with no step of faith? So he's daring her in a sense. Would you trust me? So she takes a step of faith. I think it's the beginning of this journey with God. Now, she takes this step. She prepares something for Elijah. She bakes him a little cornmeal cake and she prepares it for him, gives it to him. And then he says, hey, this is good. Go prepare for you and your son. Okay, there's not anything, there's not a lot left, but there's enough. And so she prepares for her and her son. Next day, Elijah's kind of hungry. Would it be okay to have another one of those little cakes? Well, I think we have just enough. And so this goes on and on and on and on. And maybe she's just thinking like, wow, this walking with God is really great. You walk with God and he takes care of all your needs. You walk with God and you've got the whole thing taken care of. You walk with God and your problems are over. It doesn't happen that way. You walk with God and you do always have what you need, but not right exactly when you think you need it. So God's now going to take her faith. This is just a side story, but there's no unimportant story with God. The main narrative that's unfolding before us is Elijah. But God just takes pains to include something that we didn't have to know about. Notice what happens with this widow woman as her journey of faith continues on. Look down at verse number 10. So he arose, went to Zarephath. Oh, let's skip beyond that. We'll get too bogged down. Go a little bit further. Look down at verse number 17. Verse number 17. And it came to pass after these things that the son of the woman, the mistress of the house, fell sick. And his sickness was so sore that there was no breath left in him. And she said unto Elijah, "What have I to do with thee, O thou man of God? Art thou come unto me to call my sin to remembrance and to slay my son?" Now this is a really interesting, another little twist in the tale. She said, what's going on? You can see the mother who is caring for the son who is laboring in sickness. And you can also see that there is this growing concern as his sickness increases. And now she's there and she's dampening his brow. She's caring for him in every way possible. She's trying to get him to take a little nourishment, but he just continues to fail. And her anxiousness is increased, her worry, her concern. And now as she's watching him, she is on high alert. And finally, she watches his chest heave and exhale. And there's no more movement. And immediately, in her distress, in her grief, you can hear it. Maybe you have. Maybe you have heard someone who is in the throes of anguish. I watched a mother one time hold on to her child's casket and just wail. The place was filled. The child in the coffin was 5. And the mother who lays on top of this coffin, I mean, the service is about to begin, and she is just, she can't help it. It just wells up within, and she wails. And there is no consoling. And so when this mother now watches her child's chest heave one last time, she goes in and she says, what are you doing? And she points her finger at Elijah. She says, "You have come to call my sin to remembrance." And the word she uses is singular, my sin. This is an assumption, so I don't know this. But it appears that there is something in her past that will not let her go. You've come to call my sin to remembrance. And quite honestly, Elijah did not. Elijah's not there to trudge up her past. He's there at the command of God. But there's something that she apparently continues to live. This is just a suspicion. Again, forgive the assumption, but I think it's fairly safe. Maybe there wasn't a day that went by that she didn't think about that incident. And I suspect that maybe most of us at some point in our life have had those incidents that will not rest. They come up again, and they continually return. And I know I'm forgiven. I know I don't have to live there, but we just keep living with something from our past. And that's what happens with this widow. And she comes in with just this grief-filled anguish, and I can hear the guttural shout, "You have come to call my sin to remembrance." And her child has died. Are there things that you seem to have a hard time to get away from? Something that's happened, something that you've done, something that was done to you, and it just seems like it grips you, and it grips you at different times, as if God is playing this, now I've got you. Let me ask you this. Is God so petty? Is God so vengeful that he would take a child of his and just dabble something continually in front of you? You know, it's like the person who says, "I forgive you." "No, I forgive you." But boy, when there's opportunity, "Yo, yeah, I forgive you, but I still remember what you did." Sure, I forgive you, but don't forget, you're the one who started the, do you know what I mean? Is that God? Or does he mean it when he says, "I'll remember your sin no more. I'm going to remove it as far as the east is from the west. I'm going to bury it in the depths of the deepest sea." How many military, former or active, are in here right now? How many military? Okay, several. All right. So how many of you had, any of you have a really hard drill sergeant? I mean, do they make other kinds of drill sergeants? I don't know. I think they're mostly, you know, they're the kind that just get in your face and breathe hot death, you know? And some drill sergeant, you know, they just, you know, they know how to get your attention. And I have gone to some of these deals where they're getting new recruits ready, where they're just getting them ready. It is interesting, isn't it? And they give it to you, man. And so now you, sir, you're a guest here, right? So you're just visiting here right now. But you were in the military. What branch of the military? Air Force. Okay, so did you have a drill sergeant? Real pleasant guy? Yeah, pretty much. Okay. I'm not going to make an Air Force joke. Okay. Okay. So would it be uncommon for a drill sergeant to just get in your face? And I'm not going to do that. Okay. So, but would it be uncommon for him to do that? So would he just shout at you and tell you what to do? Yes, sir. Yes, sir. Wow. That military is coming back again. Okay. I mean, they do that. They just give it to you. So I've watched these recruits. They're all standing out in front of you. You know, there's a whole bunch of them. And then you got a couple drill sergeants, and they just start going up, and they start yelling at these guys, you know, give me charge, give me charge, give me charge. And they're just shouting at these guys. It's like, you know, and I'm not even participating, but I feel like I got to start giving them 10, you know. Because these drill sergeants, they're just so in your face. Whatever they say, you feel like, that's what I got to do. And, I mean, would it be uncommon for a guy who had just a terror of a drill sergeant? Get over here! Get over! What are you doing? Are you looking at me? No, sir! Look at me! Yes, sir! Stop looking at... I mean, that kind of a thing, you know. And they're just, they don't know what to do, and that drill sergeant just got them constantly, and they're so like, whoa, this is scary, and give me 10. Yes, sir, yes, and they're doing 10, and man, when they finally, you know, graduated from boot camp, what a deal, until they found out that the drill sergeant's going to be deployed with them, you know? I've heard of, you know, military who have completed their service and met some of their drill sergeants again, like they just heard their voice. I read about a guy who met one again in the airport, and he was in the airport and been out of the military for years, but he heard the voice of his drill sergeant. And when he heard the voice of the drill sergeant, it's kind of like, he started standing up straight, you know? And the sergeant came over, and I don't remember his name, you know, like, Collins, sir, yes, sir, you know, give me, yes, sir, you know, that kind of idea. He's so nervous, but the way he related, he said, you know, it was so interesting that when I heard his voice, it's like my back arched, and, you know, I stood up straight, and he said, until I remembered, he doesn't have any more authority over me. There may be something that is triggering, firing in my brain right now because he had such control over me. But he doesn't have that anymore. He has no more authority, no more right. I'm absolutely free from what once was a control for me. And you know, she was still obviously bound by something. You've come to recall that sin. This is encouraging to me because sometimes when I feel like I don't know that I can let that go, there is one who already has. Let me read it and you listen. In 1 John chapter 3, verse 20, we're told, for if our heart condemn us. Okay, now that's what we're talking about. Our heart. It's like she came in, she's sensing this. It's in her inner person, her inner being. You've come to call my sin to remembrance. And what the Bible's telling us, if our heart condemn us, listen to this, God is greater than our heart and knoweth all things. Do you know when your heart can't be relied upon, God can. When your heart condemns you, I know what I did. I know how I failed. I know my sin. There is one who says, I also know your sin. And while your heart's condemning you, I want you to know that your sin was absolutely nailed to the cross. And I'm going to remember it no more. And if your heart condemns you, God is greater than your heart. And the wonderful truth is, it says, and knoweth all things. Have you confessed it? What good's that going to do? Because that's what God said, just confess it. If we confess our sin, what a wonderful Bible truth for any believer. If we confess our sin, He, God, is faithful and just to forgive us our sin, cleanse us from all unrighteousness. If somebody paid your mortgage, they paid it off completely. You had the deed in hand because they paid your mortgage. I mean, would you continue to write the check? Or would you just rejoice in the fact that somebody did pay your mortgage? Somebody paid your debt far greater than any mortgage. And He marked it paid in full. Do you know what we have to do? We have to say, Lord, even though my heart sometimes feels like I'm still in debt, I'm going to just bank on the fact that you know I confessed this before you. Christ died for that sin. Lord, it's nailed to the tree. Even when my heart doesn't remember that, I'm going to trust in the fact that you do. So what does Elijah do? Well, she comes in and she says, you've come to bring my sin to remembrance. He just says, oh, Lord. He takes the child to the room where he's staying, lays the child on the bed, prays, lays upon his flesh now, upon the cold, dead flesh of the child. And the child breathes again. It's a powerful picture of what God did not only for the child. I think that's important. I think the most powerful picture is what God did for the widow. He's saying, you took a step of faith when you trusted me with a provision. Why don't you continue to take a step of faith with that which is your prodigy, your own child? And I do believe that God honored her. And I think I'll find out someday. I pray that she got beyond the sin that she thought God was trying to call to remembrance. Let me finish this out. We're going to look at one more least likely. We'll be done. Look at the least likely workman. Chapter 18, 1 Kings chapter 18. Look down at verse number 2. The least likely workman. Okay, this is the governor. This is Ahab's governor is who this is. It's his right-hand man. And look at verse number 2. And Elijah went to show himself unto Ahab, and there was a sore famine in Samaria. And Ahab called, here he is, another least likely, called Obadiah, which was the governor of his house. Now, here's the least likely part. Now, Obadiah feared the Lord greatly, for it was so when Jezebel cut off the prophets of the Lord that Obadiah took 100 prophets and hid them by 50 in a cave and fed them with bread and water. Do you know what God didn't need? God didn't need another prophet. He had Elijah. Do you know what he needed? He just needed another person to say, hey, you do what you're supposed to do. And take care of what I want you to take care of and just do what I've called you to do. You know, I want you to know before we address this any further, I am not advocating that anyone here run away from a God-ordained, full-time, vocational call to ministry. I think it'd be fair. I think it'd be fine for any person to at least ask the Lord, Lord, what do you want me to do? Do you want me to serve you full-time, vocationally? Like my occupation is vocationally connected to service. You want me to pastor? You want me to be a missionary? Evangelism, Lord? Youth ministry? Christian education? Lord, what do you want me to do? Okay, that's a fair question. But isn't it also safe to say that God's not going to call everybody to do that? Did God call Obadiah to be a prophet of God? Clearly no. Was Obadiah just trying to make some money? You know, I'm just trying to live the life. Well, clearly no. Obadiah is risking his life. When people are going around and they have to swear that they haven't seen Elijah, Obadiah is right there. When Ahab says, hey, we got to go find something to try to keep some of our horses alive. Obadiah, you're coming with me. This guy is at the top of the political inner circle. And he is feeding and caring for 100 who Jezebel's trying to kill. Do you know what God needed? God just needed somebody faithful at what he was doing to just obey God wherever he calls him. I don't know where God's going to call you, what he has in store for you, but I do know that God has plans for you. You think about the people that God had in such unique places. Daniel, I mean, Daniel, talk about upper echelon. Daniel sure was. What about the people that when Paul is writing to the churches, he says, hey, there's a bunch of people from Caesar's house that are greeting you. Whoa. Joanna, she's in the upper echelon. Her husband is the manager of Herod's house. You got all these people that are well-connected, and they're believers. They're followers of God. You'll find them in the least likely places. Places that sometimes you scratch your head and you say, wow, how did that happen? Well, because God said, I need someone right there. And I've got a plan for them, and I got a job for them. Don't you look at your vocation. Seriously, don't look at it as full-time Christian service or just secular. It doesn't matter what you do. You should be a full-time servant of Almighty God. Go to serve him wherever he has you. Serve him with vigor. Serve him daringly, wisely. Obadiah is not this brash, well, Ahab, I'm going to take care of my prophets whether you like it or not. No, he's got some discernment about him. But he's serving the Lord in the place that God had chosen. Did Elijah have the resources necessary to take care of 100 prophets? Elijah has to have a widow woman take care of him. Obadiah had the resources. A man of means and a man of resource did what Elijah could not do. Elijah and Obadiah have different callings, different positions, different preparations, different areas of influence. They were clearly different. And thank God they were. He didn't need 2 Elijahs. He didn't need 2 Obadiahs. He needed each one of them to serve in their place of preparation. And God had prepared both of them for what he's having them do. Listen, every person here, you might be someone here who served for years in a faculty or staff position. And you might be saying, I just don't know if I've had any influence. I can't help but think that Obadiah might have scratched his head once in a while and said, I don't know, Lord, am I making a difference? Let me tell you, this whole thing doesn't unfold like it's supposed to unfold without an Obadiah. Wherever it is that God has you, he's not going to have everybody be Elijah. He's not going to have everybody be an Obadiah, but he does have a plan for everybody. Find out what it is and embrace it with vigor. Do what God's called you to do. Embrace his calling. And don't think that there are any, like, oh, I'm the least likely person. Well, you might be the least likely person, but let me tell you, God uses least likelies, just like you and me.
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2: Well, praise the Lord. Thank you, young man. Let's everybody stand for the reading of God's Word. We're going to be in Philippians 3 for just a moment today before we finish up what we were talking about last night. Philippians chapter 3, I thoroughly enjoyed both of the sermons this morning by Dr. Monte. And then by Dr. Lewis, how it really spoke to my heart as well. Enjoyed the time with the seminary students and the time of the question and answer session. Thank you also for the good meal that we had. All right. Philippians chapter 3. I want you to do me a favor. I want you to read with me aloud verses 7 through 10. And after verse 10, we will have a word of prayer. Philippians 3, verse number 7 through 10, let's read together aloud. But what things were gained to me, those I counted loss for Christ. Yea, doubtless, and I count all things but loss for the excellency of the knowledge of Christ Jesus my Lord, for whom I have suffered the loss of all things, and do count them but dung that I may win Christ. and be found in him, not having my own righteousness, which is of the law, but that which is through the faith of Christ, the righteousness which is of God by faith, that I may know him and the power of his resurrection and the fellowship of his sufferings, being made conformable unto his death. Let's go to the Lord in prayer and then please be seated. Father, for the reading of your word, we're most thankful. Now for the preaching of the word, we're most needful. Needful to have your anointing and blessing. Thank you for the good songs we've heard. Thank you for the good preaching that we heard today earlier. Thank you for Pensacola Christian College, how we love this college. We love the students. We love the staff and faculty. Lord, we even love the very ground that you've placed them on here in Pensacola. We pray that you'll continue to help this place be the lighthouse in the darkness of this world. Help us, Lord, to get some practical Christianity that will help us. I pray, Father, that you'll give us some shoe leather Christianity, something we can walk in and use in Jesus' name. Amen. You may be seated, please. Job was wanting to know where he could find God. The Shulamite maiden in the Song of Solomon was searching where she might find her lover. Paul, in his mature state, was still saying, after all those years of following Jesus, that I may know him, that I may know him. This is so wonderfully important that we would all have that same prayer, that we would know him. Where do we go when we cannot find God in our life? How can God become real when we don't feel that he is real in our life? Well, first of all, we talked about separation from sin. We needed to consider our wrongdoing and repent. We need to confess our sin to the Lord, realizing that if I regard iniquity in my heart, the Lord will not hear me. I don't even have to speak it if I just have it in my heart. Even the thought of foolishness is sin. Billy Sunday said, you can't love flowers unless you hate weeds, and you can't love Jesus unless you hate sin. I think that's so true. To be more specific, we can't love Jesus unless we hate my sin. Now, that's not everybody here hating my sin. You hate your own, thank you, okay? Let's all hate our own sin, that which would alienate us from the Lord. I don't want anything between me and my Savior. Let nothing between, as the old hymn says. Well, then we also, when we cannot sense the reality of God in our life, when it seems like he's not real, it could be sin. So we need to separate ourselves from sin and consider our wrongdoing and repent. Then we need the confirmation of the word. We need to consider God's word and renew. The Bible points out in Romans 12, 1 and 2, that we ought to be not conformed, but transformed to this world by what? The renewing of our mind. Where does the renewing of our mind take place? In the washing of the water of the word. A lot of times when you read your Bible, you might not always understand it. Don't stop reading the Bible because you don't understand it. For one thing, if you could understand it like you, I've heard some people say, I don't understand this like I do other books. It's because it's not another book. It's the only book that God ever wrote. And this book is not carnally discerned, but it's spiritually discerned. It's God's book. You see, even the tea strainer, when it's dirty, when you put it beneath the spigot, it won't hold anything. It won't hold any water, but it definitely comes out cleaner. You may not feel like you're holding everything in the Word, but when you put it under the spigot, as it were, you will become cleaner like that old tea strainer. There's a confirmation in the Word of God. My old Greek professor said when he was a youngster, he was doubting his salvation. He couldn't understand how he knew, could know for sure that he'd been saved. He once talked to his professor and said, I keep doubting my salvation. And my professor's name was Dr. Earl White. And his instructor told him, he said, well, Brother Earl, when you doubt your salvation, is it when you're hearing other people's testimony or when you're reading and observing the Word of God? He said, always I hear somebody else's testimony and I think, wow, I wasn't saved like they were. And I do begin to doubt. He said, well, when you read the Word of God, what do you have? He said, well, I have affirmation. For whosoever shall call upon the name of the Lord shall be saved. I got that. Faith comes by hearing, hearing by the Word of God. I understand that. Jesus said in John 5, 24, verily, verily, I say unto you, he that heareth my word and believeth on him that sent me hath everlasting life and shall not come into condemnation, but is by believing, pass from death into life. Jesus said in John 6, 37, all that the Father giveth me shall come to me, and him that cometh to me I will in no wise cast out. In the Greek, that means no way, Jose. He said, I'll never let you go. I'll never cast you out. He said, well, Earl, what do you get? Do you get confirmation in the Word, or do you get conviction from the Word? He said, when I read the Bible, I get confirmation. When I hear other people, I get conviction. He said, listen to me. Better yet, listen to God. If God tells you you did what He said to do, that's all you need. You know, there's great confirmation, as we were reading to you last night from the confirmation that John the Baptist gave. Jesus quoted him the scripture from Isaiah 35 and Isaiah 61. And through the confirmation of the word, John the Baptist then came unto an understanding that this is Yeshua Messiah. He is the one that not only I can live for, but he's the one I can now die for. He got the assurance in the word. If you have your Bibles, look at Luke 24 to continue that thought. Look at Luke 24. All right, Luke 24. I understand this is after lunch. It's not exactly the fun time to be in a church service, but we'll do the best of it. If you feel like you're getting sleepy, then just, this is an old trick. When we were in college, lift up your feet off the floor, and just the strain of keeping your feet off the floor will keep you awake. Just a little thing that might help you out. And if that doesn't help you out, have a friend nearby that will slug you, okay? And that will definitely help you out. Amen. Amen. All right, notice what it says in Luke chapter 2. I'm kidding about the slugging, because I'd hate for, you know, anyway. Some people go into the land of Nod when we preach, but stay with us, okay? Look at what it says here, please, in Luke 24. Luke 24, verse number 13. And behold, now this is Jesus' resurrection. He is risen from the grave, and there are two men that are 7 miles from Jerusalem, and they have a blessed walk like no one in the world before or after has ever had. A walk with Jesus like none other. 7 miles outside of the perimeters of Jerusalem. And behold, two of them went that same day to a village called Emmaus, which was from Jerusalem about 70 furlongs. And they talked together of all these things which had happened. I love this. And it came to pass that while they communed together and reasoned, Jesus himself drew near. Did you know the Bible talks in Malachi about those who talk often one to another? The Lord makes record of it. The Lord loves that fellowship that Brother Lewis was talking about earlier today. Jesus himself, I love that, Jesus himself drew near and went with them, but their eyes were holden that they should not know him. Jesus kept himself from letting them know exactly who he was, or they were just non-observant. The Bible says their eyes were holden, that's all we know. Verse 17, and he said unto them, what manner of communications are these that ye have one to another as you walk and are sad? The Lord noticed that they were sad. May I say something to you? Tears are a language that God understands. Did you know the Lord knows when you're sad? He heard the moans and the groans of the people of Israel. Now there's a difference between being mournful and murmuring. He'll come near and comfort those that are mourning. Blessed are those that mourn. But he does not like murmuring, all right? So they're mourning, and he noticed that, and he drew near. I'm glad to know that the Lord promised in Psalm 46:1 that he is a very near present in time of need, a very present one when we have need in time of trouble. And one of them, whose name was Cleopas, answering, said unto him, art thou only a stranger in Jerusalem, and hast not known the things which are come to pass in these days? And he said unto them, what things? And they said unto him concerning Jesus of Nazareth, which was a prophet, mighty indeed and word before God and all the people. And how the chief priests and our rulers delivered him to be condemned to death and have crucified him. Notice the wording. But we trusted that it had been he which should have redeemed Israel. But we trusted. We had hoped. Their expectations were not fulfilled. And now they were doubting. Oh, how prone to wander we are with doubts. I do not look down on the doubter.
3: In my youth, I remember going through great amounts of doubt. But even as the Bible tells us to restore such an one, one who has fallen, the Greek wording means reset the bone that's been broken. And doctors will tell you where the bones have been broken, it's not more apt to get broken there, it's the strongest place on the bone. And some of the greatest people of faith I've ever met are the doubters. People that wondered. Now, our goal is for you to believe your beliefs and doubt your doubts. Do not doubt your belief today or believe your doubts. We had trusted, we had hoped that He was the one. Jesus doesn't come out and say, "You bunch of doubters, I'm not using you." No, He took time to give an answer to those doubters on that road to Emmaus. Went on to say, verse 25, "Then He said unto them, O fools and slow of heart to believe all that the prophets have spoken." What do we do when God's not real? What do we do when we're doubting what we believe is the truth? Look and see what the Bible says. He said, "You are foolish. You are slow of heart." Not slow of cognitive ability, but you're slow of heart. This business of walking with Jesus is a heart thing. We love Him with all of our heart. We believe with all of our heart. He said, your heart is slow because you're ignoring the Word of God. Isn't it amazing how that which can be most boring sometimes, reading, adhering, and memorizing the Word of God, can be one of the most wonderfully emotional, elating answers to all of our problems? He said, you've been slow of heart to believe all the prophets have spoken. He says, ought not Christ to have suffered these things and to enter into His glory? Now look what He does. Verse 27, and beginning at Moses and all the prophets, He expounded to them all the Scriptures. In all the Scriptures, the things concerning Himself. Would you not like to have been there? As Jesus begins to unfold, He explains what happened there in Genesis 22 when Abraham took his son, his only son Isaac. He explains in the tabernacle how that He is the veil that they come through now, that He is the one they offered up the incense to, that He is the one who was wounded for our transgressions and bruised for our iniquities. Wouldn't you love to heard His discourse explaining expositionally Himself through the Scriptures? Did it work? Look at what it says there. I love this. It says in verse 32 of that same chapter 24, they said one to another, look at this, did not our heart burn within us while He talked with us by the way, and while He opened to us the Scriptures? So when I am doubting God and doubting my relationship, maybe even doubting His existence, what do? I separate myself from sin. I go to the Word of God. I download the Bible. Thy word have I hid in my heart, then am I not sinned against God. Wherewith shall a young man cleanse his way? By taking heed thereto according to thy word. He hath made thee the head and not the tail, to be above only and not beneath. You don't have to be beneath the circumstances. Amen. You can make stepping stones out of your stumbling blocks. He's made you the head, Deuteronomy says. And not, do you realize that Jesus quoted from the book of Deuteronomy more than any other book in the Bible? Go to the Word of God. That's where we get our assurance. But in that same chapter, I see something. Not only do we need to separate from sin and get confirmation in the Word of God, but we need the illumination in communion. Everybody say that with me. Illumination in communion. One more time. Illumination in communion. We need illumination. The understanding, the illumine of the Word of God. In that same 24th chapter of the Gospel of Luke, we see something in verse 28. After Jesus had explained to them the Scriptures, all things concerning Himself, and they drew nigh unto the village whither they went, and He made as though He would have gone further. I like that. He was testing them. Do you want to know more? Want to know more? I like what it says in John chapter 6 when Jesus said that the crowd was hungry, didn't want to turn them away. What are we going to do? What? This he said to prove him, for he himself knew what he would do. Jesus knew what he wanted to say, but he wanted them to be hungry. Blessed are those that hunger. Blessed are the thirsty. Oh, you will be filled. Notice what it says. He would have gone further, it looked like. Verse 29, but they constrained him, saying, abide with us. Good move. For it is toward evening, and the day is far spent. Ah, yes. See, the Hebrew day began in the evening. What a wonderful way to begin our day with Jesus. And he went in to tarry with them, and it came to pass, look at this, as he sat at meat with them, look at this, he took bread and blessed it and brake it and gave it to them. That's a reminiscence of the initiation of the Lord's table. He takes the bread and he breaks it and says, take, eat, this is my body, which is given for you. Notice verse 31, and their eyes were opened. When Jesus took the bread after his resurrection, these two disciples in Emmaus do not know who he is. He's given them the scripture, but then in communion. There's a Mideastern custom that you never cut bread, for that cuts relationship. But when you're with a friend, you break bread. The panos, the kompanos, the communion. You break the bread. When Jesus took the bread and broke it, they saw the nail prints. And their eyes were open and they knew him. Then it says, and he vanished out of their sight. Verse 33, and they rose up the same hour and returned to Jerusalem and found the 11 gathered together and them that were with them, saying, the Lord is risen indeed. Indeed. The doubts are settled. Not just because they got confirmation of the word, but because they had now communion. They broke bread with Jesus. We saw him. We saw the wounds. Oh, yes. The Lord is risen indeed. Indeed. Indeed in Greek means indeed. I'm telling you. Oh, how well do I remember how I doubted day by day. I did not know for certain that my sins were washed away. Then quick like sparks from smitten steel, just that real salvation reached me. Oh, bless God, I know it's real. Indeed. Indeed. I'm sorry, it's so hard not to get excited about this. It makes me want to charge hell with a squirt gun. Yes. Indeed. And hath appeared to Simon. And they told him what things were done in the way. Watch this. And how he was known of them in breaking of bread. He went all the way through the scriptures. They still didn't know it was him. But when they saw the wounds, then they knew. Watch this. When they experienced him. When perhaps they reached out and got the bread he offered him, maybe their thumb slipped in the nail print. That's what John said. That's what John said. We touched him. This was no spirit. This was no make-believe. He's really real. Illumination in communion. John chapter 20. Let's hurry and go there. John chapter 20. Look at John chapter 20. Got to hurry, hurry here. Got to go there. Okay, John chapter 20. Ooh, I'm getting excited because I know what I'm going to say next. Ah, John chapter 20. Look at this, please. John chapter 20. Verse number 24. This is so good. Look at John chapter 20 and verse number 24. But Thomas, one of the 12 called Didymus, was not with them when Jesus came. The other disciples therefore said unto him, we have seen the Lord. But he said unto them, except I shall see in his hands the print of the nails, and put my finger into the print of the nails, and thrust my hand into his side, I will not believe. And after 8 days, again, his disciples were within, and Thomas with them. Then came Jesus.

Anyway. Then he said to Thomas, now before we go any further, I want to bring something to your attention. Give me an ending word to this. Thomas the, or blank Thomas, what? Okay, the Bible never says that. Did you know that? Bible never called him a doubter. John 11, the first time there's another name given to him besides Thomas, watch this, is the name Didymus. Oh, what's that mean, doubter? No, Didymus. No, I don't know why I said it like that, but anyway. No, Didymus means the twin. Everybody say the twin. Look at the person next to you and say, the twin. Now, here's the deal. If his nickname is the twin, here's something really profound. Scholars have told us that means perhaps he was a twin. But now, wait a minute. If that be the case, where's the other one? And watch this. If he's known as the twin, okay? If you see Greg Bryant and you say, hey, Brother Pope, all bald guys look alike. Hey, Brother Pope. Oh, no, I'm not Brother Pope. Oh, okay. Or if they see me, they say, hey, Greg Bryant. No, I'm Johnny Pope. And most everybody here knows Greg Bryant, so they say, Johnny Pope. Or they look at me and say, Greg Bryant. I said, no, I'm Johnny Pope. After a while, I might say, no, that's not me. And somebody says, no, that's his twin. That's the twin. So if they call me the twin, that means the feature of the duo is Greg. I'm just the twin. He's the man, Greg Bryant. Who are you? The twin. I'm the lookalike. Ancient scholarship, this is so good, says that Thomas was called the twin because of all of the disciples, he looked more like Jesus than any of the other disciples. He acted more like Jesus. His personality, his ways, his mannerisms were more like Jesus than any of the disciples. So much so that he was nicknamed Didymus, or the twin. Now I want to ask you a question. If you were the devil, and that were the case, if as the disciples would walk across Galilee or Judea, if that was the one they would mistake most often for Jesus, who would you want to put a question mark on everything Jesus was doing? In John chapter 11, Jesus is talking about going into further into Jerusalem. And he says, okay, well, let's go and we'll die with you then. Oh, brother, why are you so pessimistic? Why are you so full of doubts about what God is doing? Because I think the devil would have loved the one to look that looked most like Jesus, that had a personality most like Jesus, to try to deny who Jesus was. Well, I'm not going to believe unless I see, unless I feel, unless I touch. Keeping that in mind, look at verse number 27. Then said he to Thomas, reach hither thy finger, and behold my hands, and reach hither thy hand, and thrust it into my side, and be not faithless, but believing. Thomas, experience me. Do you realize this is an amazing thing for a man that's been nicknamed the doubter by the church? This is by far the greatest one single sentence declaring the deity of Christ than any sentence given in the Bible, although there are great sentences such as Hebrews 1, but unto the Son he saith, thy throne, O God, is forever and ever, a scepter of righteousness is the scepter of the kingdom. Now, thy kingdom. So that's God declaring God the Son God. So that's pretty strong. But as far as walking on earth, there was probably no man that ever declared Jesus stronger than Thomas. Now, Peter was strong when he said, thou art the Christ, the Son of the living God. Blessed art thou, Simon Bar-Jonas, flesh and blood not revealed.

0: thee, my Father which is in heaven, thou art Peter, upon this rock I will build my church. So that was a strong confession, but not stronger than this. Thomas is looking right at Jesus, and in this experience, watch this, in this communion of seeing the wounds, experiencing the wounds of the cross, he says in verse 28, and Thomas answered and said unto him, my Lord and my God. My Lord and my God. Brother Atkins, is not a stronger confirmation of the deed of Christ than those words right there. If Jesus was not God, then Jesus would have corrected him. But he did not correct him. He received that praise. So Thomas's doubts were so settled that he even died as a martyr on the plains of India by being speared to death for that faith. He died for that faith. Now it is true, Thomas, because thou hast seen me, thou hast believed. Blessed are they that have not seen and yet have believed. And now we do this by the vision. We ought to all sing, Be Thou My Vision, the vision of faith that we look to Jesus. And we see those communion wounds. What do we do when we cannot find him? We separate from sin. We get confirmation in the word. Then we get illumination in communion. We get illumination in communion. Heart with heart and friend with friend. This is one reason, by the way, the Lord's table is so important. You know that? In 1 Corinthians 11, let me just read something to you real quickly. In case you, if you don't think that communion is important, I want you to see this. It says in verse number 25, Paul said it like this, 1 Corinthians 11, verse number 25. And after the same manner, he took the cup, and when he had supped, saying, this cup is the new testament in my blood. This do ye as oft as you drink it in remembrance of me. For as often as you eat this bread and drink this cup, you do show the Lord's death till he come. Then he said this. He said, I want you to come together, break the bread, take the cup, look at my body, look at my blood, think about me. Show my death. Never get my death off your mind. That's why Paul said in Galatians 2:20, I'm crucified with Christ. Nevertheless, I live, yet not I, but Christ live within me. And the life which I now live in the flesh, I live by the faith of the Son of God, who loved me and gave himself for me. He said, I'm determined not to know anything among you save Jesus Christ and him crucified. Wherever I go, I always go back to the cross. I preach the cross to myself. I preach the resurrection to myself. I live the gospel. This is what keeps me fresh. This is what keeps me real. This is what keeps him real to me. When we take that cup and we take that bread, how important is it to God? Verse 27, wherefore whosoever shall eat this bread and drink this cup of the Lord unworthily, that word can also be translated irreverently, shall be guilty of the body and blood of the Lord. Verse 30, or verse 29, for he that eateth and drinketh unworthily, irreverently, eateth and drinketh damnation to himself, not discerning the Lord's body, not contemplating what he did when he died for us on the cross. For this cause many are weak and sickly among you, and many sleep. He said, I'm so serious about this. When you come to my table, if you're goofing off and if you're not concentrating on me, that's the reason I physically give some of you sickness and I even take your life. For 1 John says, there is a sin unto death. And this is one of those sins. To look with Christ and his communion irreverently, without thinking about what he did for you. See, Christianity is never real until it's personal. You're not saved because you've been put under the water or have had it sprinkled on you. If I believed that H2O got you to heaven, I'd go out soul winning in a fire truck. I'd knock on the door and say, hi, I'm Johnny Pope visiting from Christchurch. They're not going to get mad at me because they just got saved. Amen. If I believe that, I'd say, I'd sing, there is a fountain filled with water drawn from the city main. When sinners plunge beneath the flood, lose all their guilty stain. Or water, fellowship, water, joy divine, splashing on the ever. It's not through water.
1: You can be put under the water so many times that all the tadpoles in the creek know your social security number by heart. But until you're beneath the blood of Jesus, you're not saved. You must be born again, Jesus said. And it's not real until it's personal. Well, I'm a church member. Church membership doesn't save you. Yeah, but my dad's a preacher. My mom's a Sunday school teacher. God has no grandchildren. Duh. You're either a child of God or you're not a child of God. You don't get grandfathered into the kingdom of God. You must be born again. And those of you that are saved may not realize this, but when you get away from the wounds of Jesus, then God's not going to seem real to you. Have you ever had a friend that went away and you had not seen their picture or face for a long time, and you begin to forget how they looked? You ever had that happen? And you feel guilty. Oh man, that was my old boyfriend. Oh, that was my old girlfriend. Like, can you remember what they looked like? And then you see him again. Oh yeah, hey, oh yeah, there you are. I mean, you don't say that out loud, you know. Sometimes we get so distant from the Lord, we don't add to our faith virtue, and the virtue knowledge, Peter said, and the knowledge patience, and the patience godliness, brotherly kindness, and charity. If these things be in you and abound, Peter said, you will be fruitful in the knowledge of our Lord and Savior Jesus Christ. But he that lacketh these things is blind and cannot see afar off, and hath forgotten that he was purged from his old sins. Dr. Harold Seitler said of the Bible, never said that, I wouldn't believe it, but a person can get so far away from God they forget they were ever washed. And when he broke that bread, then their eyes were open. It's that one-on-one communion with Jesus that makes God real. Can I take just a couple more minutes and I'll be through? I was reading the biography of C.S. Lewis by Ann Wilson. And Wilson got saved after he wrote this extensive biography of C.S. Lewis. Now I'm going to paraphrase to a degree. C.S. Lewis had written one piece of fiction after another piece of fiction, but he was an agnostic. His best friend that he used to commune with in the Inklings was called J.R.R. Tolkien. They were best of friends. Lewis called him Tollers, and Tollers, Tolkien, called him Jack. And they would meet at a certain place, and they would talk to 2 or 3 in the morning, one night a week. Williams would join them, and other writers would join them from Oxford. And already, Lewis was a published professor, as well as Tolkien. And Tolkien would keep pleading with Lewis that God was real and that the gospel did bring people into eternal life. But it seemed like Lewis was not quite getting it. On the bridge at Magdalen, by the way, Ian Wilson got saved after he made this recording in the book on the biography of Lewis, and I wondered if it wasn't this incident that brought him there. In exasperation, J.R.R. Tolkien, the famous author of Lord of the Rings, looks at Lewis before he's written the Chronicles of Narnia, but he's already written a lot of fiction. He loved fairy tales influenced by George MacDonald, the Christian author from yesteryear. And finally, in exasperation, at 2 in the morning on the bridge at Magdalen, it looks like Magdalen, but they pronounce it Magdalen. And so on the bridge at Magdalen, Tolkien looked at Lewis and said, Jack, you know what your problem is? And Lewis said, what's that, Tolus? Your problem is imagination, sir. Imagination. What do you mean by that? I'll tell you what I mean by that. You can write books. You can write stories, and so can I. And everybody. It seems real. Haven't you had it happen, Jack? You write a story, and they write you back. And say, now in your next story, would you please get this character to do this, and get your character to do this? He said, you want to know why they're doing that? It's because it's real to them, Jack. But we made up the story. You're good at the imagination, Jack, with people that don't even exist, with things and fairies that do not exist, but Jack, you're not willing to play, let's pretend, with God. Jack, you need to play, let's pretend. Quit giving me all your arguments. Pretend Jesus was the Son of God. Pretend he died on the cross for your sins. Pretend that he did rise from the grave. And pretend that he changes your life. And go to church. Pretend it's so, Jack. And it may become real to you. Give God the imagination that you're giving your fairies. And C.S. Lewis said that was the beginning of his trek. He was with his brother Warning on a motorcycle, I think going to a zoo or picnic, and then finally it occurred to him that this thing is real. We're almost like children, like a group of little girls playing tea, aren't we sometimes? Huh? It's time for communion. Take your little piece of bread. Okay? And you get just enough grape juice to choke you, you know? Yeah, okay. Now, we don't believe in transubstantiation or consubstantiation. We believe that this is symbolical and we're doing all of this and we're pretending in a way. And I was reared up in a preacher's home. I went to a church 9 months before I was born. That's all I've ever known. My testimony is I was down the gutter. I did everything there was to do. Wallowed in the muck and mire of this old world till I was gloriously saved at the age of 6. But then one day, as I saw them playing Let's Pretend, I realized that it wasn't pretend, that this wasn't the Easter Bunny, that this wasn't Santa Claus, that Christ did die on the cross for my sins, that he was buried, that he rose again, that he's alive forevermore. And suddenly I saw the wounds and I knew why the wounds were there for me. He took my hell, he took your hell, and he rose again. If you've been the only person, he would have loved you to do it just for you. And I repented and I believed and he became real. And when I got away from the Lord, when I was a teenager, I began to rock and roll. I don't normally tell this, but I feel led to say this. I mean, I got into the rock and roll. My friends took me to a Jimi Hendrix Experience concert. And there, as I saw Jimi Hendrix on stage, I am overwhelmed with the presence of Satan. A few months later, Jimi Hendrix had a syringe bobbing in his arm. 28 years of age, he died, OD'd. All of his world wasn't enough to make him happy. A couple months later, another artist that I admire from Beaumont, Texas, Janis Joplin, died, OD'd. Her album was called Cheap Thrills, and her cheap thrills couldn't make her happy. And I'm looking at Hendrix, and I'm looking at Joplin, and I'm looking at all the rock and rollers, and I say, fake! Even Mick Jagger, 50 years later, is still singing. I can't get no satisfaction. He still can't. You want to know why? Because it's not real. So I came back to the faith of my childhood, and I saw the wounds and the sin that he died for. How can I live that way? Since he saved me, even as a child, I never did do dope because I was saved from, not out of a life of sin. I couldn't feel at home with Hendrix. I couldn't feel at home there. That was not real. It really wasn't real, but Jesus really was real. And what brought me back to the Lord was not this person or that person's testimony. I began to read the red. I began to go to the cross. I began to meditate upon his crucifixion, on the gospel of Jesus Christ, and the same gospel that saved me is the same gospel that keeps me, and it's the same gospel that challenges me, and the same gospel that inspires me to do exactly what I'm doing now. And I get loads of satisfaction. and I'm not lost in a purple haze, and I'm not caught up in cheap thrills. I'm doing the real thing, and there ain't nothing like the real thing, baby. It's the real thing.
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3: Matthew chapter 2. Would you join me in Matthew chapter 2? I want to thank the college students. They're always so gracious to me. The last two or three times I've gone into the bookstore to buy a cup of coffee, a student has bought my coffee for me. I appreciate that, and I just wanted to announce that sometime later this week I'm going over to the BMW dealership Christmas trivia. I love it. During Yuletide season, we as Americans will use 3,000 tons of aluminum foil to cook turkeys. The leftovers from that Christmas turkey will cause some problems. After Christmas, leftover food is responsible for 400,000 cases of food poisoning. We pick at Alabama quite a bit. I don't know why. It's just close and easy to do it, I guess. But the first state to recognize Christmas as an official holiday was Alabama in 1836. Noel is from a French phrase, means the good news, and refers to the gospel. In the Ukraine, if you find a spider web in your house on Christmas morning, it's good luck. The Christmas tradition of kissing under the mistletoe comes from Scandinavia, where mistletoe is associated with peace and friendship. Girls, the guy that backs you under the mistletoe is not after friendship. I just wanted to point that out to you. The poinsettia is a traditional Christmas flower. Its origin is Mexico, where it's known as the flower of the Holy Night. That's Christmas around the world and in Alabama. You know, I love gifts. I do. I love to give gifts and I love to get them. I think most of us do. A woman went to her husband and said, what are you going to get me for Christmas? And he said, well, what do you want? She said, I hope this year you'll get me something that makes me more appealing and makes me more beautiful. Well, she was expecting, as you might think, some pretty jewelry or maybe a nice outfit. And imagine her surprise when there by the tree on Christmas morning was a brand spanking new, complete with bow and a note with her name on it, an exercise bike. Probably not the best of choices. What I love about Christmas is Jesus was the greatest gift this world has ever known. Christmas was when God came down the stairs of heaven with a baby in his arms and said, here is my son. For God so loved the world that he gave his only begotten son. A.W. Tozer said this, may not the inadequacy of much of our spiritual experience be traced back to our habit of skipping through the corridors of the kingdom like children through the marketplace, chattering about everything but pausing to learn the true value of nothing. We just run through our Christian life. We run through reading the Word of God, and so few times do we really delve into it and see what's there and see the true value of what God was trying to say to us. In Luke chapter 2, we read these words, "I bring you tidings of great joy, which shall be to all people, for unto you is born this day in the city of David a Savior." Great joy, wonderful tidings, a Savior has come. We give gifts to each other as a memorial, as a remembrance of the great gift that God gave to us. In Matthew chapter 2, we look at verse 11. The wise men have come, and when they were come into the house, I'm sorry, the manger scene is cute and it's beautiful, but it's inaccurate. They weren't there. They came to the house. Now, don't go home and burn your manger scenes. It's okay. They saw the young child with Mary his mother and fell down and worshiped him. And when they'd opened their treasures, they presented unto him gifts, gold and frankincense and myrrh. These wise men came bearing gifts. I love what we read here in this short verse. They were smart men. They had read Daniel and they knew the 70 weeks and they had figured out the time frame. And they knew, look, if Messiah is to be cut off here, well, then he must be born somewhere around here. And they figured all that out. And there were also men that watched the stars. I found this interesting. In Wycliffe's 1380 translation into the English, Wycliffe translates wise men astronomes, men that watched the heavens. And they were paying attention to when Christ would come. When they came, they fell down and they worshiped him. Worship there means to kiss, and it means to kiss in a position of subservience. If you came to someone and kissed their hand, or you came to someone and kissed their foot, you kneel down, you put them in a position of authority, and you put them in a position above you, and you kiss them. They fell down and they worshiped him. And then there's that interesting phrase about their treasures. And when they had opened their treasures, they came prepared. These guys didn't have to do last minute shopping at the mall. They brought their treasures with them. They knew where they were going. They knew they were going to the Christ child. They knew they were going to the Savior. They knew they were coming to the Messiah. And they brought treasures. They were prepared to worship him with gifts. And the gifts are interesting. Gold, frankincense, and myrrh. My premise tonight is that we can bring the same gifts. That these wise men don't have anything on us. That we can bring to the Christ child the same gifts that they brought. Let's look at the gifts and see how they apply to us. Gold. They brought a gift. I bring you gold. We don't know how many wise men there were. Three gifts are listed, so we usually show three wise men. It could have been 20, there could have been 40, there could have been 100 of them. They gave three gifts. One was gold. Can we bring gold? Yes, we can. Gold represents something of value, something of quality, something that has been refined, something that has purity attached to it. A real good example is faith. We bring the Christ child gold when we bring him our faith. Faith means I lean on your word. I believe you're going to protect me. I believe you're going to sustain me. I turn my face to you and away from this world. I turn my face to you and away from my flesh. And I give you everything that I am. And I believe everything that you told me you'd do. And I trust you. Hebrews 11:1. Faith is the evidence of things not seen. The evidence of things not seen. God says, I'm going to do this. Have you seen it yet? Well, if you haven't seen it yet, faith says you believe it anyway. Faith is seeing what's not there and believing it's there anyway. Faith is looking to God and believing that God will never lie to you, and everything He told you He's going to accomplish. And even if you haven't seen it yet, you believe it like it has been done. It's the evidence of things not seen. Hebrews 11 lists several people. Let's look at some of them. Abel. Abel said he obeyed, and because he obeyed, he obtained a righteous witness. He obeyed. What does that mean? He brought to God what God required, and God required innocent blood, and he brought that. He didn't know why God required that. He just brought it. And because of that, he obtained a righteous witness. And you say, that's wonderful about Abel, but you know, Pastor, didn't Abel, wasn't he murdered? Well, yes, he was. That doesn't change anything. Abel did exactly what God wanted him to do. And because he did that, and he could see where others couldn't see, and he trusted the unseen, here we are thousands of years later talking about the righteous witness of Abel. What do you want? If the Lord tarries, we're all going to die. What are we going to leave behind us? I want to leave a righteous witness. I want my children, my grandchildren to say, Granddaddy was a righteous man. How do you get that? Faith, by following Him, by marching on, by seeing what nobody else sees, by trusting Him that whatever He says He's going to do, He's going to do it, and you see it as though He's already done it. Enoch. Enoch didn't see death. His testimony was that he pleased God. What a wonderful testimony, that he pleased God. When he got up that morning, he didn't know he'd be walking in heaven that afternoon. He just pleased God. I'm just going to do whatever God wants me to do. I'm going to do all I can to make my life pleasing unto Him. And God just came to him one day and said, come on home. I'm not going to make you walk through the veil of death. Just come on home. Why? He pleased God. That's faith. Noah. Noah saved his house and became heir of all righteousness. Noah, build me an ark. Here are the plans. He built an ark. As far as I know, there's no water there. He just built an ark. They made fun of him. They laughed at him. Pitch it inside and out. And the terrible stench of pitch, it's tar. And then the ark is full of animals. We know what that smelled like after about a month. But Noah said, look, I don't really know what an ark is, but I'm going to build it. And I don't know why I'm pitching this thing and making it smell so bad, but I'm going to do it because God asked me to do it. And God says it's going to rain. I don't know what that is, but I trust Him. And then it rained. And everybody sitting in this auditorium is related to Noah. He saved the whole race, not just his house. He looked and he saw what God said would be when what God said would be had never been. His faith was the evidence of things not seen. I'm just going to march on and do the right thing. And he's an heir of righteousness because of that. Abraham left the city of Ur. Hebrews says he looked for a city not made with hands. The city he was living in was made with hands. And it was a wealthy city and a rich city. And I'm sure Abraham was a man of great wealth and great position. But he left all that. And where did he go? He lived in a tent and wandered around. He was a sojourner, a vagabond, in a land that he never really owned in his lifetime, but God said his children would. And he trusted Him and he believed. And his faith. I see Abraham sitting in his tent as the sun goes down afternoon after afternoon thinking, I'm going to have a city one day not made with hands. He saw what nobody else saw. His faith was the evidence of things not seen. Moses says he esteemed the reproach of Christ greater riches than the treasures of Egypt. And he had the treasures of Egypt. We can sit here and say, well, isn't that great? Because you don't have the treasures of Egypt. He did. Everything that was Egypt's was in the palm of his hand. It was his for the taking. And he said, I don't want any of that if it means not having Christ. Those treasures mean nothing to me. I want the reproach of Christ means more to me than all the treasures of Egypt. He could see down the road. He saw what nobody else saw. And we look at all these people, you know, Abel and Enoch and Noah, Abraham and Moses, so, but these are great men. These are wonderful men. They're great men because they had faith. That's why we talk about them. That's why we remember them. And there's no reason for you to believe that God loved them more than God loves you, or that God will do for them what he won't do for you. He will. It was faith that puts these men in Hebrew 11. It was faith that causes us to talk about them over and over and over again. And it will be faith that will set you apart from the crowd. It'll be faith that people will be talking about concerning you in the years to come. And we can bring him faith. Do you want to please God? There's only one way to do it. Without faith, it is impossible to please him. 1 Peter 1:7, that the trial of your faith being much more precious than of gold that perisheth. The wise men brought gold. But the trial of your faith is more precious than gold. It's a better gift than what they brought. Though it be tried with fire, your faith might be found unto praise and honor and glory at the appearing of Jesus Christ. Your faith, if you'll let God build it, and you'll let God try it, and you'll let him purify it, and you'll let him build that unseen vision in your life, that I trust God and I see things nobody else sees because I believe God's going to do what God said he was going to do. That faith, the Word of God says, when he comes, will be praised and will be honored and will be seen as glory. We can bring him good gifts. Revelation 3:18, talking to the church at Laodicea, the church in which we're part of, it's the age we live in today. He said this, buy of me gold tried in the fire. God knew this would be an age that lacked in real faith. Job 23:10, when he hath tried me, I shall come forth as gold. Bring him faith. Believe him and follow him. Obey his word. Trust him with today and trust him with tomorrow. And lean not unto thine own understanding. And see those things unseen. And live as though they're already reality. Bring him gold. They also brought him frankincense. Frankincense is an aromatic resin from trees that grow in Africa and Asia. Now, I could read this to you, but I want you to see it. Would you turn with me to Exodus chapter 30? Exodus chapter 30. Exodus 30. We're going to look at verse 34 to 37. Exodus 30, 34 to 37. Verse 34, and the Lord said unto Moses, take unto thee sweet spices. And he lists the spices that are not germane to what we're talking about. These sweet spices with pure frankincense, of each shall there be a like weight. Thou shalt make it a perfume, a confection after the art of apothecary, tempered together, pure and holy. And thou shalt beat some of it very small, and put of it before the testimony in the tabernacle of the congregation, where I will meet with thee. It shall be unto you most holy. Moses takes some frankincense, mix it with some other spices, take a little bit of it and beat it very, very fine, put it in that area in the tabernacle where I meet with you, and that will be holy unto you. In Revelation 5:8, we read these words, golden vials full of odors, which are the prayers of the saints. God told Moses, put that frankincense where I meet you. Put that frankincense where we come together and we talk. And then God says he has captured the prayers of the saints in golden vials full of odors or perfumes. God desires us to be with Him, and He desires to be with us. One of the names He gave for Himself was Emmanuel, God with us. When faith ceases to pray, it ceases to live. E.M. Bounds said this, "Faith gives birth to prayer and grows stronger, strikes deeper, rises higher in the wrestlings of mighty petitioning." Prayer is waiting on God. Prayer is staying on our knees. Prayer is living in the dust. At the root of any life that is unproductive for God, you will find either little prayer or feeble prayer or no prayer. Hebrews 3:12. "Take heed, brethren, lest there be in any of you an evil heart of unbelief in departing from the living God." And the word "departing" there means to stand off, to be aloof. Do we stand off from God? Are we aloof from God? Or do we seek Him? Do we pant after Him? Can we not wait to be with Him? Is our prayer closet our most sacred room? Do we seek fellowship with each other with more passion than we seek fellowship with Him? The wise men brought frankincense. They brought to the Lord a sweet smelling perfume. And God says that sweet smelling perfume is our prayer. It is our time with Him. It is our desire to be with Him, our desire to pray, our desire to be on our knees, our desire to talk to Him and have Him talk to us. Unbelief is the root of prayerlessness. If we believed God could, then we'd pray that He would. Psalm 141 says this, "Lord, I cry unto Thee. Make haste unto me. Give ear unto my voice when I cry unto Thee. Let my prayer be set forth before Thee as incense, and the lifting up of my hands as the evening sacrifice." Are we the godly examples that 1 Timothy talks about in chapter 4, are we the godly example of the believer in our prayer life, in the way we seek Him, in the way we reach for Him, in the way we beg for Him, in the way we need Him, in the way we cry out for Him? They brought Him gold, faith. They brought Him frankincense, prayer, and sweet odors to God. But they brought Him a third gift. They brought Him myrrh. Myrrh speaks of death. Myrrh speaks of corruption. Myrrh is very interesting. Myrrh was a common burial perfume. It was made from the gum of a shrubby tree found mostly in the area around Yemen. When Joseph was hauled off to Egypt, if you'll read back in Genesis 37, what was in the caravan that hauled him to Egypt? It was a death caravan. It hauled everything necessary for embalming or in Egypt mummification. And one of the items listed is myrrh. Romans 8:13, "For if ye live after the flesh, ye shall die. But if ye through the Spirit do mortify the deeds of the flesh, ye shall live." Mortification means to put to death. If we put to death the deeds of the flesh, we live. The wise men knew that that babe lying in that manger had the shadow of the cross lying across him. They understood he came to die. Do we understand that we are to follow Him and be crucified with Christ? Nevertheless, we live. Colossians 3, "If you then be risen with Christ, seek those things which are above, where Christ sitteth at the right hand of God. Set your affection on things above, not on things on the earth. For you're dead, and your life is hid with Christ in God. When Christ, who is our life, shall appear, then shall ye also appear with Him in glory. Mortify therefore your members which are upon the earth, fornication, uncleanness, inordinate affection, evil concupiscence, covetousness, which is idolatry. Here mortify means to deprive of power. We are to literally kill off our flesh and deprive of power anything in our flesh that would take us away from Christ, realizing we're risen with Him. And we should be seeking those things that are above, not things on the earth. Now, the list is frightening because he's talking to God's people. He says, you need to mortify, you need to render powerless in your life those things that are going to hurt you. Fornication, uncleanness, inordinate affection, evil concupiscence, covetousness, which is idolatry. Well, let's look at that. Fornication are sexual sins outside the bonds of marriage. Has there been a time, I wonder, has there ever been a time in the history of man where sins of this nature are more prominent than they are today? Uncleanness means any impurity, just any impurity in your heart and life. Inordinate affection means improper passions. Could cover a lot of ground. Concupiscence is just lust. You can lust after a number of things. Then he mentions covetousness, seeking to possess what is not possessed. We live in a day and age when everybody wants what they want, and the fallen nature of man leans over into sexual sins, leans over into impurity, leans over into concupiscence, just a dirty, impure mind, leans over into covetousness. I want things, and I want things I don't have, and I'm driven by those things. And the passions in my life, inordinate affections, are set on things on this earth, not things above. And he's not talking to the lost world. He's talking to us. Mortify, kill off, render powerless in your members those things. We need to deny these things power in our life and place in our life and say actively, these things will not have influence in my life. I'm going to set my affection, what I think about, on things above. Titus 2:12, teaching us that denying ungodliness and worldly lusts, we should live soberly, righteously, and godly in this present world. Denying means to reject. Romans 6:11. Likewise, reckon ye yourselves to be dead indeed unto sin, but alive unto God through Jesus Christ our Lord. Reckon is an interesting word. It's an accounting term, and it means to take inventory. And I am to reckon myself dead indeed unto sin. I'm looking at what I have. I'm taking inventory. And I ask myself the question, am I alive? And the inventory question is, no, I am dead unto sin. What are we supposed to do? What does the myrrh represent in our life? Die. I am to die. My vision for myself down the road dies and Christ takes its place. My ideas for what my life should be and what I think I'm entitled to die and Christ's plan takes its place. What I want and what I dream about and die and Christ's dreams for me take its place. I have no plans. I have no vision. I have no ambition beyond the life that Christ has for me. I die. And Paul said, I have to do it daily. I mortify. I kill off the flesh. I mortify. I deny it any place of power in my life. I deny the flesh. I reject it and everything about it. I reckon. I take inventory on what I have, and I realize I am dead unto sin. I bring the Savior my death. Here is my myrrh. Here is that that will embalm my flesh and set it aside. And I give everything that I am to a new life in Christ. They brought him gold, faith, tried in the fire. They brought him frankincense, prayer and sweet odor and time with him. They brought him myrrh, death, that we might live a new life in him. And they fell down and worshiped him.
2: And now, a message from the Campus Church Archives.
4: If you have your Bible, please find with me the Gospel of Matthew chapter 5. Matthew chapter 5, we will direct our attention in just a few moments to verses 14 through 16 in Matthew chapter 5. Vincent van Gogh, the brilliant post-impressionist artist, saw the world in swirling color and painted with passion that made his canvases come alive. When you hear his name, certain images flood your mind: the luminous heavens of starry night, the golden glow of sunflowers, those bold, restless brushstrokes that seem to breathe with energy. But behind the masterpieces was a man who was broken and misunderstood, knowing little of fame and even less admiration. His life was not one of applause, but of rejection. Not one of belonging, but of loneliness. His soul overflowing with passion, yet overweighed with sorrow, and as a result, a deep, relentless despair eventually consumed him. Just weeks before his life came to a tragic end, Van Gogh painted a haunting piece. It's called At Eternity's Gate. You find a man sitting hunched over in a chair with his face buried in his hands. Sorrow presses down like a heavy stone. With just a simple wooden chair, a dim, quiet room. Those brushstrokes whisper of anguish. The colors bleed with despair. It is raw. It is unfiltered. It is heartbreakingly honest. It's as if you can almost hear the silent sobs feel the weight of his burdens. Many believe that this was more than a painting. Many believe that this was a window into Van Gogh's soul. A self-portrait, not of his face, but of his thoughts, his regrets, his exhaustion, a canvas brushed with longing and shadowed by sorrow. Some wondered if his rejection of himself was merely the echo of rejection that he endured from others. He was misunderstood by critics. He was dismissed by culture, and perhaps most painfully wounded by the very place that was meant to offer him grace. And as a result, Vincent van Gogh truly suffered for his sanity. Now, I'm guessing that when you were getting ready for church this morning, you probably didn't say to yourself, "I certainly hope that the sermon is about post-impressionist art." I promise there's a point. A while back, I read the book entitled Dear Theo. It's a collection of Van Gogh's letters to his brother Theo, and I was surprised by his story. Because before Van Gogh ever picked up a paintbrush, before he ever became the artist that we know today, Van Gogh felt called to the ministry. His father was a Dutch Reformed minister. His grandfather, a renowned theologian. To say the least, faith and service was in the life's blood of the Van Gogh family, and Vincent had a deep sensitivity to God and to people and their need for him. For a time, he apprenticed himself under a minister and pursued theological studies in Amsterdam, but he failed those entrance exams and was rejected. He tried again to prepare for mission service, training at a missionary training school, only to fail once more and yet again was rejected. Van Gogh longed to share the love of Christ, but instead he found closed doors, and for the rest of his life he struggled with what that rejection meant. With nowhere else to turn, he reached for the paintbrush, the only voice he had left. And with each stroke, each color, each of that was of those were more than art. It was an offering. It was a cry. It was a glimpse into a weary soul seeking to bring light, yet finding doors closed, shut in his face. In the final year of his life, Van Gogh painted two of his most celebrated works. Those works featured churches. And by the way he painted the churches, it tells a story all its own. First, there was Starry Night. Art scholars call this a masterpiece. With palettes of blue and gray, the stars blaze in brilliance, the swirling clouds in violet haze, and the moon spills with golden glow. Yet nestled in the twinkling village lights sits a church. It's plain. It's dark. Its windows black and lifeless, no glimmer of presence. It's as if Van Gogh was speaking, not with words, but with color and contrast. And his portrayal of the church was that of being cold and distant, and it reflects the struggle that he had as he's hungered to serve God, but found himself shut out by every place that was meant to welcome him. The second piece of art would be the Church of Auvers. Some call it the most haunting religious painting ever created. The church looms beneath a heavy sky. Its walls are dull and lifeless, and its windows an eerie blue. And the most striking detail of the church is there's no door. No way in, no way out. The path in front of the church split. One to the left, one to the right, but neither leads inside. And the lone figure in the artwork walking on the path doesn't even turn toward the church. The church is now viewed not as a refuge, but a barrier, an obstacle, not a home. The church at Auvers is more than just a painting. It's a reflection of Van Gogh's own life, steeped in tragedy. And by 1890, his view of the church was bleak, shadowed with disillusionment and sorrow. As I read the story, as I heard of the grief of Vincent Van Gogh, I could not help but wonder, if Van Gogh were alive today, how would he paint the modern church? It's a question worth asking. But more importantly, it's a question worth answering. Because the church was never meant to be a place of coldness. It was never meant to be a place of rejection. In fact, Jesus painted a completely different picture for his followers, not with color, but with words. Jesus said in that Sermon on the Mount in Matthew chapter 5 and verse 14, "Ye are the light of the world. A city set on a hill cannot be hid. Neither do men light a candle and put it under a bushel, but on a candlestick, and it giveth light unto all that are in the house. Let your light so shine before men that they may see your good works and glorify your Father which is in heaven." These verses, I submit to you, are a calling. And may I be as bold as to say that as we gather here today as believers, it's really a commission. It's a commission for us to illuminate the darkness, not to hide beneath it. That we, as we gather here today, are not some relic of the past to be ignored or an obstacle to be bypassed. We gather here with the hope of all hopes. We, as the church, share the light that draws others in. When we look closer at Matthew chapter 5, we can see the significance of where that light shines. Note three locations in Jesus' mention of these verses. Verse number 14, he says, "Ye are the light of the world." Circle the word "world" if you would, please. Also in verse number 14, he uses the word "city." A city set on a hill cannot be hid. And then in verse number 15, he says that that light that is in the house gives light unto all that are in that house. With that idea today, I'd like to speak about the subject of glow in the dark, the ministry of light. And considering the three locations that Jesus uses specifically in this portion of his Sermon on the Mount, I believe we can understand how we can have the ministry of light in the culture today. Notice, first of all, the commanded light of the world. Jesus declares in Matthew 5, verse number 14, "Ye are the light of the world." This is not a suggestion. This is not an optional identity. It is a command. His followers are tasked with carrying his light into the world, a place that's filled with darkness, a place that's full of confusion and often brokenness. Two aspects of this command I'd like for you to notice. Number one, it's a command of partnership. There's a remarkable aspect to this command because in this New Testament, Jesus makes seven I am statements.

difference? We're not the vine, we're the branch. We're not the bread, we're not the door, we're not the resurrection, but we share in partnership the calling that he gives to us as light in the world. Well, it begs the question, did Jesus stop being the light of the world when he returned to heaven? Absolutely not. In fact, it's the difference between generation and reflection. In our physical world, we have a perfect example of that. The sun generates light, but as the sun passes through the horizon and goes down in the evening, the moon arises. But the moon does not generate light. It reflects the light from a different perspective that the sun would be shining. And when Jesus says to us, you are the light of the world, he is not saying to us to generate light. He's saying to us, reflect the light. And in this world, we reflect a light that illuminates from the morning star into the midnight darkness of this world. And we do not generate that light ourselves. It is not because of who we are. It is because of who he is. That is a partnership that we share in the light. Notice not only the partnership, but I want you to notice the second thing. Notice the plurality. Look closer at Matthew chapter 5 and verse number 14. The very first word is ye. That little word ye is important. It's not only emphatic, it's plural. In the language of the King James Version, ye means you're not talking to one person, you're talking to the crowd. If you're from the South, you would read it this way. You all are, well, let me rephrase it. Y'all are the light of the world. If you're from rural Appalachia, you'd say you-uns are the light of the world. It is the corporate that is being spoken of here. He's coming to all the crowd and he's saying, every single person under the sound of my voice, you are the light of the world. No one is excluded. No believer is left out in the calling. Every single one of us is part of Christ's command to shine, and we shine best when we shine together. There's something interesting here. Look at verse number 15. Jesus uses a term that's used throughout the New Testament. In verse 15, he says, neither do men light a candle and put it under a bushel, but on a candlestick. Circle that word candlestick in your Bible, if you would, please. The Greek word for candlestick is used 12 times in the New Testament. Four times it's found in the Gospels. Once it's found in Hebrews, and seven times in the book of Revelation. In the book of Revelation, Jesus uses this term for candlestick to refer to the seven churches of Asia Minor, the seven churches of Revelation. And when you read the progression of the letters to the churches, he refers to the candlestick each of those times. Each church had a candlestick. Philadelphia had a candlestick. Pergamum had a candlestick. Thyatira, Smyrna, Sardis, all of them referred to having a candlestick. But here's the sobering truth as you read through the book of Revelation. It is possible for the church to lose its place as a light in the world. It's possible for the church to lose its influence. That's what he said about the church of Ephesus. Revelation 2, verse 1, unto the angel of the church of Ephesus write, these things saith he that holdeth the seven stars in his right hand, and notice this, walketh in the midst of the seven golden candlesticks. Same word in Matthew 5. He says to the church of Ephesus, I know thy works and thy labor and thy patience and how thou canst not bear them which are evil and how thou hast tried them which say they are apostles and are not and hath found them liars and hast borne and hast patience and for my name's sake hast labored and not fainted. Nevertheless, I have somewhat against thee because thou hast left thy first love. Remember from whence thou art fallen, repent and do the first works, or else, here it is, or else, here is the consequence, or else I will come unto thee quickly and remove thy candlestick out of his place, except thou repent. I have to say of the seven churches of Asia Minor, the one that we modern Bible-believing Christians probably most identify with would be that of the church of Ephesus. You see, if the Ephesian church had a website today, it would highlight their solid theology, their active calendar,
their deep commitment to the church. If you visited that church on a Sunday morning, that Sunday service would be rich with scripture and content.

0: tent. It would be a congregation that took the word of God seriously. Yet in spite of all of that, Jesus was not impressed. They held the right theological positions. They followed the best practices, but they were missing the one thing that mattered most. They had truth, but they had lost tenderness. They had works, but they had lost their worship. They had commitment, but they lost their communion with Christ. And Jesus warned the Ephesian church that if they did not return to that first passion, that first love, he would remove that candlestick. And he wasn't saying that they would lose their salvation, but he said they as a church would lose their influence. Their light would go out. And history shows that's exactly what happened. Today, Ephesus is in ruins. Once a thriving center for Christianity, now it's nothing more than broken stone and forgotten history. The candlestick was removed. And may I pause to say in this moment, the same could happen to the American church. Look around. Across our nation today, churches that once stood as beacons of light are now closed doors. It wasn't because they didn't work hard. It wasn't because they weren't doctrinally sound. It wasn't because they had active programs or they slacked off. It was simply because they lost their love for Christ. We must remember to take this command seriously in being the light of the world, because our passion for Christ influences the brightness of our witness. The clarity of our reflection of who Christ is depends on our closeness to him. And the nearer we walk with Christ, the more that light shines through us, undimmed, unhindered, and undeniable. So the question isn't just, are we standing for truth? As important as that question may be, the question is, are we still in love with Jesus to appropriately reflect his light? The commanded light of the world, ye are the light of the world. It is a partnership, it is a plurality. But secondly, notice the conspicuous light of the city. He says in verse number 14 very plainly, a city on a hill cannot be hidden. I can almost picture it. Jesus is standing and teaching on that hillside. The Sea of Galilee is stretching behind him. The sun is setting in the west. And on the eastern side of the Sea of Galilee, there begins to pop up lights on that horizon. Just over to the east would be the city of Hippos, that was one of the cities of Decapolis. And as the night began to go down, the city began to glow. And then one by one, surrounding that city, little villages would begin to flicker with light as the encroaching night would come. Just like any good preacher, Jesus seized the moment. He gestured to the glow that was behind him. He turned to this living illustration so that his listeners would never forget his point. Just as those cities cannot hide their light, neither can the gospel be hidden. And when the light of Christ shines, the darkness has no choice but to retreat. Let's take Jesus' illustration here and apply it to where we are today. What makes those cities so noticeable? Number one, I believe they're noticeable because of their placement. It's a city set on a hill. You can't hide a city at night in general, but specifically when one sits atop a hill. Even the smallest flicker can be seen from miles away, cutting through the darkness simply because of where it stands. And so it is for us as believers. We are elevated by grace. We are no longer the children of wrath. We are the children of God. And Paul puts it this way, that you may be blameless and harmless, the sons of God, without rebuke, in the midst of a crooked and perverse nation, notice this, among whom you shine as lights in the world. The night may be dark, but that doesn't change our calling. We don't shrink back from the darkness. We push against it, we pierce it, we illuminate it, but not by our own strength, but as living testimonies that God is here and working through us. The light is noticeable because of its placement, but secondly, the light is noticeable because of its people. Notice that the people in the city that Jesus is referring to weren't standing on top of rooftops with torches, waving them, trying to get attention. They weren't trying to be noticed. They were just simply living. They were working. They were gathering. They were lighting lamps as evening fell. And yet, without effort or announcement, they were seen. You see, a city doesn't struggle to be visible. It doesn't fight for recognition. It simply is. And that's enough. That's how our light must shine. Not forced, not fabricated, but faithful. Here's the key. Light doesn't argue with darkness. It doesn't beg for attention. It just simply shines. And the darkness will flee. But there's a danger in our culture of Christianity at times when it comes to shining the light. Sometimes we get caught up in this idea of intensity over impact. Sometimes we think shining is shouting. Sometimes we think visibility is more about volume. But understand this, church, brightness without purpose can blind rather than guide. Let me give you an illustration. We're gathered in this church today. There are thousands of lights across this auditorium. Just above me is a number of lights on various levels. If I were to say to the light crew, turn every light on in this auditorium up to 100%, you know what would happen? It would be an uncomfortable moment for you. It would be overwhelming. It would be overwhelming for those in the choir and for those that are in the orchestra, because all of these lights would then be on us at 100%, and the light would be blinding. We could not see anything. And here's what my point is. Sometimes we think that we have to have the highest intensity to make the greatest impact. We think, I'm going to do it now. I'm going to be involved with it now. I'm going to set aside this moment to be intense in what I'm doing. But what Jesus is teaching is this: just live the Christian life, and the light shines. How do we do that? Well, he gives it here. Look at verse number 16. He says in verse 16, let your light so shine before men. Let your light shine before men that they may see your good works and glorify your Father which is in heaven. Notice he did not say shine your light down on humanity with a spotlight. He did not say shine your light at humanity with a laser. He said shine your light before, in the presence of, so that we present a steady guiding glow. And just like the people of that city across from where Jesus is teaching, we should be living as people of light. We should be walking with Christ in the ordinary moments, at work and at home and in the grocery store and our conversations with neighbors. It's there that we shine the light. And when we do, I promise you, we'll be noticed. But notice not for our intensity, but for our testimony. The Apostle Peter put it this way, but sanctify the Lord God in your heart and be ready always to give an answer to every man that asketh you a reason of the hope that is in you with meekness and with fear. Did you catch that? Be ready to give an answer. The world will ask. They will wonder. Why do you have peace when everything seems to be falling apart in your life? Why do you forgive when the world is filled with people full of grudges? How do you love someone who absolutely hates you? And in that moment, we answer. Not with arrogance, not with argument, not with condemnation or criticism, but as Peter says, with meekness and fear, meekness and grace, we point to Jesus, the true light that shines within us. Can I be as bold as to say this morning? Too often, the modern Bible-believing church is so busy answering questions the culture is not even asking that we have no influence in our world. We raise our voices, we flare our opinions, we turn up the intensity when the world really needs to see just a steady, guiding glow. The church is not to be a spotlight that blinds. It's to be a lighthouse that beckons. Because Paul puts it this way, for God, who commanded the light to shine out of darkness, has shined in our hearts to give the light of the knowledge of the glory of God in the face of Jesus Christ. So we shine, not with force, but with faithfulness. Not to be noticed, but to be known. Not to overpower, but to invite. And just as a city on a hill doesn't demand attention, it simply shines, so should we. Simply shine and be known. The commanded light of the world, ye are the light of the world, the conspicuous light of the city. A city set on a hill cannot be hidden. But finally, the comforting light in the home. You see, light does more than just illuminate, it comforts. Think about a child that's afraid of the dark. What do they ask for? A nightlight. And that small little glow reassures them and chases away the shadows. Or picture a family gathered around on a cold winter night around that fireplace. The flickering flame not only brightens the room, but it brings warmth and it draws everyone closer. Jesus knew the power of light. He knew that it was not just about seeing. He knew it was also about security and comfort and clarity. And so he tells us that our faith should be as a candle placed on a stand, shining brightly for everyone in our home to see. Here's a key point this morning. Before our faith can ever impact the world, it must first transform our home. Note two observations from verse number 15 that I believe Jesus is giving us to challenge us today. Number one, he speaks of the foolishness of hidden light. He gives us a picture. He says, you take that candle and you light it, and that light is meant to be seen. It's to shine. But then he offers something that is quite absurd, quite honestly. He says, and you place it under a bushel. I can imagine as the audience hears him say that, they probably laugh out loud. A bushel? A household utensil? Pencil that's used for gathering wheat or measuring wheat, grain, whatever it may be, you cover it with that? That's not only impractical, it's absurd. It's like striking a match and putting it in a drawer and closing the drawer. It's like lighting a lamp and throwing a blanket on top of it and smothering out that light. It's utter foolishness. And that's Jesus's point. And don't we do the same thing with our faith sometimes? We tuck it away. We let fear smother it. We keep quiet when we should speak. We hesitate when we should act. We shrink back when we should step forward. Why? Because sometimes fear of what others think holds us back. Or it may be that we don't shine the light because of doubt. We doubt that our little light is going to make that big a difference. But I think most generally, if we were honest this morning, we would say this, that it's not out of fear, it's not out of doubt, but I think we've grown a little too comfortable with the shadows. And we assume someone else will shine the light. But Jesus comes to us and he says, the light cannot be hidden. And just as a concealed flame is a useless flame, a hidden faith is a wasted faith. And if the world around us is in darkness and it feels dark to us, it's because we as a light should be shining, but perhaps we've covered that light. The foolishness of hidden light, but secondly, the fullness of home light. I love when I read this in the context in these three verses. Notice this, that Jesus didn't say the candle lights up the whole city. He doesn't say in verse number 15 that candlestick is going to light up the whole world. But he does say it will light up the whole house. And that means that our brightest light, our truest, purest reflection of Christ starts at home. Sometimes we think of shining for Jesus requires doing something big. Preaching to big crowds or traveling the world or making a name for ourselves in ministry. But Jesus is saying to us in verse number 15, start where you are. Start in your own living room. Your home is your first mission field. Your family is your first congregation. Your spouse and your children, the people who see you every day, they are the witness of the light of Christ in your life. And if anyone else knows you better, it would be that family. And if your faith doesn't shine at home, it won't shine anywhere. It's easy to impress from a distance. You can fool your coworkers. You can put a good face on at church. You can speak all the right words in public. But at home, that's where the real you is seen. Your spouse hears those words unfiltered. Your children see how you react when no one is watching. Your family knows if your faith is real or just a well-rehearsed performance. And that's why our spiritual responsibility is not just to the world. It's right within the walls of our own home. We raise our children in the warmth of God's truth. We love our spouses in Christ-like devotion. We pray together, walk in faith together. We worship together. And our home becomes more than just a dwelling place. It becomes a beacon. And in a world where the very meaning of family is constantly shifting, our home shines brightly and it cannot be ignored. And when the home shines bright, the glow spills into the streets, into the community, and ultimately the world. You see, the brightest lights don't start in stadiums. The brightest lights start at the kitchen table. The brightest light starts at home. Centuries ago, there was a quiet corner of Eastern Europe near the border of Turkey and Bulgaria where there stood a small but extraordinary church. Its name, the Church of the Lambs. There were no grand chandeliers in this church hanging from the ceiling. There were no candles flickering along the walls. There was no towering candelabras casting a glow. Instead, at the end of every pew stood a simple light stand. Each Sunday, as dusk settled over the town, families would step out of their homes carrying their lamps, and they would walk through the darkened streets to that church. And when they would arrive, they would place their lamps on the stands beside their pews. And one by one, the room was filled with light. Shadows disappeared. Faces became visible because the glow of many small lamps turned that church into a beacon of warmth and worship. But if a family was absent, their light was missing. And if many were absent, the church grew dim. It's really a picture of the body of Christ. We're called to be the light of the world, but we were never meant to shine alone. We come together in prayer and in worship and in fellowship, and that light radiates through us as the ecclesia, the called out ones, the church. But where does that light begin? Jesus gives us the answer. It's that light that giveth light unto all that are in the house. You see, before we can light the streets, we must light our homes. Before we can shine in the world, we must shine where it matters most, with those who are the closest to us. And by the way, I can say this with observation and fact. When the home is strong, the church is strong. And when the church shines bright, it is then that the world cannot help but see the light of Jesus Christ. Today Christ is speaking through his word to remind us that we are the light of the world. A light that shines in a city that gives light to our home. Now the question for you is, what are you doing with that light? Vincent van Gogh saw a world that was wrapped in darkness. He longed to bring light to that world. His paintings were soul-searching, searching for warmth, for welcome, a place to belong. He viewed the church as cold and distant and lifeless. But Christ paints the church completely different. Christ calls us to be radiant, to be an unmistakable light, because we are the light of the world. It's not a suggestion, it's not a command, it's not an option, it's a calling. We are to shine in the world, in our city, and in our homes. So my question for you today, are you shining? Are we shining? Are we reflecting the light of Christ in our daily routines, or are we allowing distraction and division to dim our glow? Are we a lighthouse guiding the lost, or a harsh spotlight that blinds? Have our homes become beacons of warmth or places where faith is hidden under a bushel? The world is watching, make no mistake. Your neighbors are watching. Your children are watching. They're searching for light, for hope, and for Jesus in you. So I challenge you today, just shine. Not with arrogance, but with grace. Not with condemnation, but with compassion. Not with force, but faithfulness. And when we shine, when we really shine, the world takes notice. Not for our sake, but His. After the most painful final rejection that Van Gogh experienced from his calling to ministry, he sent a letter to his brother Theo, and he asked this question: what would life be if we had no courage to attempt anything? I challenge you today not to respond in the way that Van Gogh responded, but I challenge you to act with courage. Live boldly for Christ. Take His light into every shadowed place. Because when the light of Christ shines, we glow in the dark, and the world cannot help but see us. Let your light so shine before men that they may see your good works and glorify your Father, which is in heaven.
1: 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It's time for a message from the former pastor of Campus Church, Dr. Jim Shetler.
2: I'd like to have you take your Bibles tonight and turn to the Gospel of Mark. Mark chapter number 14, a familiar story. Mark chapter 14. As you're turning, let me mention a few things. I have noticed the last few services that I have been going a little long. And tonight I want to make remedy of that, so at this time, let us close in prayer. You know I'm joking there, huh? But I've noticed the last three services, Wednesday, last Sunday, and then this morning. So we're going to, I know for many of you have a big week this week with summer seminar and a lot of things going on, so I want you to get out early so you can take your pastor out to eat tonight. And let me mention a few things. Talking about eating, let me mention a few things to you. We have the most beautiful men's steakout flyer this year. You need to make sure you go by and pick one of these up. They are in the atrium tonight. We have a nice ladies celebration invitation that are out there as well. And then our little handbills for the So Great Salvation series. You need to pick these things up and you need to have them with you. Now, don't pick up a lot. We don't have a lot of these right now, and these were pretty expensive. You make sure you get them in good hands. But I will tell you, use these. Take a couple with you tonight. Definitely start promoting the So Great Salvation series. 2 weeks from tonight, we'll have a faith story, a message on the gospel. All the music will be centered. You'll want to make sure that you have an unsaved person next to you. I really do mean that. So you need to start praying. You need to start inviting people. We do the So Great Salvation series first, because if they say, yeah, I'll come, and they don't come, you can still get them for the ladies' celebration or for the men's stakeout at the end of the month. We've got a lot of things planned this year for some of these, and I'll give you a little bit of things along the line. Let me give you one thing tonight. This past spring, I had the privilege to lead in prayer for over at Tallahassee to open the Senate, and we've done that before. And while I was over there, I had a great opportunity for about 20, 30 minutes to sit down and talk to Senator Daniel Webster. And a very godly man, and one of the state senators from the Orlando area. And in just talking to him, I wasn't sure if we wanted to do this, came back, bounced it off a few others, called him back, and asked him to give the testimony that night. So Pastor Redland's going to be giving the message. Pastor Jeff Redland will be preaching that night. And Senator Daniel Webster is going to be giving his salvation testimony at the men's stakeout. And so I'm just really excited about those things. And we'll tell you a little bit more about what we got planned for the ladies' celebration. So you need to start. But I'm telling you, now is the time to start inviting people, because nobody is going to say no to a steak dinner 5 weeks away. I mean, it's just not going to happen. And then you just close in on that every month or every week and get them for the So Great Salvation series. One thing on that I want to say is do not in any way, shape, or form hide the fact of what's going to happen tonight of the So Great. Matter of fact, that's what you use. You know, even on this little bill, it says, important questions are answered. Is salvation a gift, a work, or both? Can you know for sure that you have eternal life? Tell the people that you're inviting for the So Great Salvation series exactly what they're going to hear. They're going to find out how to get to heaven. And so don't hold that back at all. Don't say like, we'd just like to have you come and visit. We got some special things. You'll enjoy the music. No, they're going to love the preaching. And they're going to hear the gospel. And tell people that that's what they're coming to hear, how they can get to heaven. And so we really want you to promote it that way as well. However, with saying that, I have found this to be very true. There are a lot of people in this community that would love to see what this auditorium looks like. And you know, and say, listen, our pastor is going to give a message on how you can get to heaven. You're going to hear a testimony from one of our church members that night. The music's going to be great, and we want you to come. And maybe you've wondered a little bit about what the Crown Center looks like in our church. Well, yeah, I kind of seen it on TV once or twice. I would be. Tell them to come for that reason, too. There's nothing wrong with that. Don't hide the fact of what they're going to get. But maybe there are a lot of people that would say, yeah, I've always kind of wondered what that looks like over there and being there. Invite them to come for that reason as well. And then tell them you'll take them out to eat afterwards as well. That'll be good. And Dr. Beamer will pick up the tab on that. And no, you'll pick up the tab on that, and you'll be blessed because you did it as well. Mark chapter 14, look at verses 3 through 9. You say, Pastor, you said you're going to be short tonight. I am. I have a devotional thought that is just a blessed thought that'll be a real encouragement. Many of us will be starting school soon. Many of you teach and get involved with the ministry. And I just want to give a thought about serving the Lord. This time of the summer, many of you just may need this encouragement of why we're serving the Lord and what we're doing in serving Him. Mark chapter 14, starting at verse number 3. And being in Bethany in the house of Simon the leper, as he sat at meat, there came a woman having an alabaster box of ointment and spikenard, very precious. And she broke the box and poured it on his head. And there were some that had indignation within themselves and said, why was this waste of the ointment made? For it might have been sold for more than 300 pence and had been given to the poor. And they murmured against her. And Jesus said, let her alone. Why trouble ye her? She hath wrought a good work on me. For ye have the poor with you always, and whensoever ye will, ye may do them good, but me ye have not always. She hath done what she could. She is come aforehand to anoint my body to the bearing. And wow, what an ending to this story. Verily I say unto you, wheresoever this gospel shall be preached throughout the whole world, this also that she hath done shall be spoken of for a memorial of her. And 2,000 years later, we're going to do it again tonight. Father, we pray that we'll understand what our service to you is and why we're doing it. And Father, just a reminder here in these hot days at the end of July, many that have worked on grounds or food service or in the distribution center, or many that have jobs here in our community and in our area, maybe just are a little weary right now. But Father, tonight, may they take that ointment of love and break it again on your head. And Father, may you be blessed by our motives this week. May you be blessed by our service this week. And Father, may it be true of our testimony this week that we have served you. Maybe some other people weren't too pleased. Maybe some other people didn't understand. But Father, may our service to you this week be all it can be for you, and may it have the motive of our love for you because of what you have done for us. And we pray now that just in the few moments we have, there'll be some thoughts that'll touch our heart and encourage us along the way to serve you. We pray these things in Jesus' name. Amen. I was thinking about a title for this message, but I absolutely don't have any biblical proof for this at all. But I just wonder, I was thinking about entitling this message, "The Moment the Angels Got Mad." And I was thinking about this. I don't know. This is total speculation, and I don't have any biblical proof on this at all. But you know, in all the things that the Lord did in the 33 years that he was here on this earth, don't you know that probably there were times that some of those angels got pretty upset up in heaven looking down? Man alive, I can't believe those people don't get it. I can't believe, what's wrong with those people? What's wrong with them? Don't they realize who's down there? Don't you people realize, don't you humans understand what the Son of God is doing? And I'm sure there's many stories you could almost kind of go through and think about, boy, I bet you the angels were upset then. I bet you the angels were upset then. But you know what? I can just about imagine Michael was ready to come down with a legion of angels into that room and into that house that night when they said the words in verse 4, "Why was this waste of the ointment made?" And you could just about picture Gabriel and Michael and the other angels going, "What? Why was this a waste? No. The real question is, why does our Lord, why did our God go to earth and waste his time with you? That's the question. The question isn't this lady wasting ointment on the Son of God. No. The question is, why does the Son of God waste time to become a man and do what he's going to do for you? With the sin that you have, and as often as you keep falling and failing, what is he doing wasting his time and his love on you? I thought about that as I read that story. I thought, man, can you imagine how upset the angels were in heaven? You probably could hear some thunder outside of Bethany that night when this was going on. But I want to show you a few things from this, and we'll be done. And there were some that had indignation. Now, I think that's interesting in verse 2. There were some. Now, we know in John chapter 12 that Judas was kind of the instigator, and he's the lost man. He pictures the world there. But let me tell you something. Judas is not the only one to fault here. The believers, the true disciples, are also to fault here. Because not only is it Judas, but it is also the disciples as well. Now it says, I think, in the Gospel of John chapter 12 on this story, that he wasn't even thinking about giving it to the poor. Old Judas, he was thinking about it for himself. But I think these other disciples were honestly thinking, hey, what are we wasting that ointment we could give to the poor? And I think there's something that we need to learn about serving our Lord tonight. My friend, this is all about pleasing him and satisfying him. And I think that's why when it says in verse 9, "Verily I say unto you, wheresoever this gospel shall be preached throughout the whole world, this also that she hath done shall be spoken of for a memorial of her." You see, this is what the gospel is to produce. The gospel is to produce in the heart of the believer of the gospel a desire to satisfy the Lord and to live for the Lord Jesus Christ. So wherever the gospel is preached, preach this story too, because this is the product that is supposed to come from the gospel. Once you receive Christ and his love and his forgiveness and the gift of everlasting life, it is supposed to produce a desire that's in this woman that night. Let's look as we continue in verse 5. "For it might have been sold for more than 300 pence and have been given to the poor. And they murmured against her." They're upset with her for what she did for the Lord. You know, one thing I see here that is so important. Friend, we don't serve the Lord for the fear of man. We serve the Lord for Him. And we don't serve the Lord on what people think. We serve the Lord on what God thinks. And our ultimate accountability is not to man. It is to God. And we see here a great principle in verse 6. And Jesus said, "Let her alone. Why trouble ye her? She hath wrought a good work." And I think these last two words are pivotal. "On me." She did this to please me. Friend, whether you invite someone to the men's stakeout or whether you teach in a classroom, it's not about pleasing man. It's not about pleasing students in your classroom. "Well, I hope they like me this year." It's about pleasing the Lord. It's about living for the Lord Jesus Christ. And whether you go and you mow a lawn tomorrow in the heat, and there's one little spot of that lawn that you missed, and you're all done, and you're putting your tools away, and you see one little spot, no one's going to notice. No one's going to know that it was me that mowed it. Nobody's going to notice. But to please the Lord, I'm starting the engine back up. I'm taking it back off the truck, and I'm going to mow that one little strip because I want to please my Lord. No one's going to see that piece of paper. No one's going to notice that. No one's going to pick up on that. No one's going to see this. No one's going to notice. But to please my Lord, I'm going to do this. Lord, because you notice, and you know, Lord, I'm not doing this for me. I'm doing this for you. You know, it's amazing how we can cut corners and we can do different little things and no one will notice. But are we pleasing man? Are we pleasing ourselves? Or are we pleasing the Lord? What a testimony. "She hath wrought a good work on me. For ye have the poor with you always, and whensoever ye will, ye may do them good. But me ye have not always." And by the way, you know what's something that's interesting about this? We know that she was anointing him for burial. Isn't it interesting that if she had not done this, it would have never been done? Because you remember the women came on that morning to anoint him, but he had already risen from the dead. So this really is his time of anointing. Now, they didn't know that. They didn't realize that. And even those that could put together the whole scheme of what the Lord was going to do did not realize this would be the only time, but it was. So this turns out to be a very important event. Verse number 8. This is what I want to talk to you about. "She hath done what she could." And friend, that is what we need to be motivated by. I have done what I could to please my Lord. My friend, that ought to be every one of our mottos. That ought to be our motive. That ought to be the thing that impresses our heart and the reason why we live. I have done what I could to please my Lord. Whatever that is, however the Lord's given you abilities and talents and whatever's on the agenda this week, here is what you live by. I have done what I could to please my Lord. That is not wasted. There is no waste when the motivation is I have done what I could to please my Lord. Friend, if you have laundry on the schedule this week, you do laundry the best you can to please your Lord. Whatever you've got on your agenda this week, whatever's going to happen this week, whatever workshop you might teach or go to, whatever you've got this week, the thing that should drive you, whatever job, whatever ministry, whatever you do, I have done what I could to please my Lord. I like this little bit at the end here. "She hath done what she could. She is come aforehand to anoint my body to the burying. Verily I say unto you, wheresoever this gospel shall be preached throughout the whole world, this also that she hath done, she be spoken of for a memorial of her." Just before we close tonight, there's one little story in the Old Testament that I think correlates with this. Hold your place in Mark 14. Would you turn quickly to 2 Samuel chapter 23? 2 Samuel chapter 23. And I want to show you a story in the Old Testament. She is doing this for me. 2 Samuel 23, David mentions his mighty men, and he mentions one story that I think is very similar to the Mark 14 story. He mentions, he singles out several individuals in this chapter, but specifically three men, three chief men that he had as mighty men. 2 Samuel 23, starting at verse 13. And three of the 30 chief went down and came to David in the harvest time unto the cave of Adullam. And that's near Bethlehem. And the troop of the Philistines pitched in the valley of Rephaim. And David was then in a hold. And the garrison of the Philistines was then in Bethlehem, in his own home. And David longed and said, oh, that one would give me drink of the water of the well of Bethlehem, which is by the gate. Now, he didn't tell anyone to. He didn't order anyone to. Matter of fact, I don't even think he's paying attention that anyone's listening to him. He comes out of the cave and looks down at his homeland. He looks down at his village where he grew up. He thinks about him, you know, taking the little sheep out to the field and everything. And here he is. He's a fugitive from Saul. You know, all these things that are happening in his life. Here the Philistines have his own town. I mean, they've captured his own town. And he looks out and he sees the well. And he probably sees those Philistines drinking out of his own well. The well that he had come in at the end of the day with the sheep and stop and get a drink from. Probably to him the sweetest water in all of Israel. And there he's seeing all this. And he's just kind of dreaming. You know, he's kind of talking to himself. And he says, oh, that one would give me drink of the water of the well of Bethlehem, which is by the gate. I mean, he's not even telling anyone to really. He's just longing. This is just a dream. But next to him are three men that are loyal and loving, who love their master, who love their captain. And they hear that. And it says in verse 16, and the three men broke through the host of the Philistines and drew water out of the well of Bethlehem that was by the gate and took it and brought it to David. Nevertheless, he would not drink thereof, but poured it out unto the Lord. And he said, be it far from me, O Lord, that I should do this. Is not this the blood of the men that went in jeopardy of their lives? You know what David's saying here? That kind of service and that kind of worship should only be for the Lord. It shouldn't be for man. David says, I'm not drinking that water. Here these guys jeopardize their life for me. Man, that kind of worship and that kind of service should be to the Lord. David doesn't even drink from it. He pours it out. But wow, what a testimony of those three men. They weren't told to do it. They weren't commanded to it. They heard that this is what he longed for. Is that not what we serve the Lord? You know, you can't go through the Bible and find a verse with your name in it. There's no verse in here that says, Jim Shetler, you'll pastor. Bible says in 1 Timothy chapter 3, if a man desire the office of a bishop, he desires the good thing. Now, I'm not saying, and I'm not trying to down anyone's calling here tonight. I'm just telling you about mine, all right? I don't have a service that the Lord called me to pastor. I don't know if you know that or not. I do not have a service. I do not have a time. I do not have a day that the Lord called me to pastor. And you say, well, how do you know you're called to pastor, Jim? Because when I'm right with my Lord and I want to delight in my Lord, the Lord, I believe, has put a desire on my heart to be a bishop, to be an overseer, to be an under-shepherd of a flock. If a man desire the office of a bishop, he desireth a good thing. I do not have a one church service or a one time. I didn't come forward. I came forward to surrender my life to the Lord when I was a college student here. But I never came forward. There was not any one day or one time or having my devotions one day where God called me to pastor or God called me to preach. I do not have that. But I will tell you what I do have. I have a longing. And there's no verse in here. There's no verse. There it is. Hezekiah 4:8. Jim Shetler, thou shalt pastor a church. Well, it's just not there. Some of you are looking for Hezekiah. It's not in there, folks. There's no Bible verse that my name is. Well, then how do you know it's God's will? I sensed a longing from my Savior that that's what he wanted me to do. I mean, David didn't say, you, go down under that well and get me water. No, he says, I long, oh, would that someone would give me drink from the well of Bethlehem. Could be me. Hey, how about you? How about you? You guys want to go? Could be us. He's longing. Why can't it be me? I'm going to jeopardize my life. It's not going to, by the way, what if one of those men would have died? Here's the question. Would that have been a wasted life? What if one of those men would have died getting that water? Would that have been a wasted life? I don't think any more than a lady one evening at a meal that came in with an alabaster box and says, it's all I have, but I give it to my Lord. You know, by the way, when you decide to live for Christ, we have many that are coming on staff, new in the ministry. Maybe back in your home or whatever, people are going like, what are you wasting your time to go down to that hurricane place for? What in the world? You're going to go down there? You're moving down there? What are you wasting your time for? Friend, it's not a waste to serve the Lord. It's not a waste to say, God, this is what you long. That's where I'll go. It's not a waste to spend your time on a mission field and maybe never see great numbers and come back with great reports of hundreds that have gotten saved. Because it's not about pleasing man. It's not about serving man. It's about the satisfaction of the Lord. By the way, I got to thinking about this. The gospel. What is the first criteria of giving the gospel? Well, to see people saved. First criteria of giving the gospel is to please the Lord. By the way, a lot of churches could use that right now because they'll do whatever pleases man to get the gospel out. You know what? It's not about pleasing man. It's about pleasing the Lord. Even in the presentation of our gospel, we ought never to cheapen the gospel or make the gospel worldly or make it more appealing, so to speak, to mankind. It's not about appealing to mankind. The gospel's number one criteria for all of us to give the gospel out is number one, to please the Lord. So even in our giving of the gospel, we need to please the Lord, not please man. Friend, I want to tell you something. You ought to say in your heart, Lord, I desire to please you. I have done all that I could this week to please you because I love you. Hey, you know what? You could have worked somewhere else this summer. You could have had another job somewhere. It's not about that. It's not about how much money you make. It's about pleasing the Lord. It's not about, you know, wear this or wear that. It's about pleasing the Lord. And her testimony, wherever the gospel is preached, you mention her because she's the product of the gospel. When you've experienced the gospel of Jesus Christ, you should want to do everything to please him because of what he's done for you. And wherever you work in our community or in this ministry, it doesn't matter. It's about, are you doing what pleases the Lord and are you doing what you can?
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3: We have so much to be thankful for. God's awesome love for us. We have so much to be thankful for in a place that we call home, both in America and in countries abroad. We have so much to be thankful for in a place like this, to live and learn, to make friends, to fulfill a lifelong commitment to service to God. My heart is full right now with appreciation, with thankfulness, in this Thanksgiving weekend, thankfulness for God's love. Madison said something that absolutely pierced my soul. She said, your circumstances may change. Your physical body may change. But one thing that'll never change is God's love for you. What an amazing thought. What an awesome thought. I've been reminded recently how we get so caught up. Are you with me on this? Where we get so caught up with ourselves, with our own drama, with our own opinions, with our own experience, with our own emotion, with our own schedule, with our own time. We live in 2019. Decades, centuries, millennia have gone on before us. We live in a culture unique from those previous and different from what will be in the future. We have our own unique life, our own unique history. We seem to be, don't you agree? We seem to be so era-centric, as if there was no time before this, as if there was no history, as if the ideas that we know, that we have, are most credible and worthwhile, often without regard to the past, to history, to eternal in the future, eternal or everlasting values. We're so ethnocentric. We have such a perspective that's unique to our own culture, the way we grew up, as if everybody else is measured by who we are and the way we were taught or the way we believe, often without understanding for the world around us. We're so egocentric, so possessed, consumed with ourselves, as if we're the most important, that we know the most, often without compassion, kindness, concern for other people, for their eternity. I have a message for you today, dear friends, in a Thanksgiving week that reminds us that for all of this time period, for all of this culture, for all of our personal experiences and opinions, don't forget that there are things that transcend our limited perspective, namely God's awesome love for us. God's love transcends all time. It transcends all people. It transcends all opinions. God's love is that for which we must be and are most and eternally grateful. We've been reminded Sunday, yesterday, today, and tomorrow in church that Thanksgiving is a time for gratitude. Often the experience of gratitude, the expression of gratitude, is shown by saying thank you. It's also shown by giving praise. I'm going to invite you to turn in your Bibles today to Psalm 145. Psalm 145, we see a psalm, sixth from the end of the book of Psalms, the only one in the entire canon of Psalms that is listed as, titled as, a psalm of praise, written by David. This is David's psalm of praise, looking back on a life, an experience of how God took him through difficulties, challenges, battles, overcoming sin and failure, leading a nation, the weight that must have been on his shoulders, having to be personally in a relationship with God, and toward God, he expresses this, a psalm of praise. It's an acrostic, and that acrostic is one that starts with the first letter of the Hebrew alphabet, and each verse continues successively with an expression. Before we get to the reading of the verse, let me give you a hint about how we'll read it and how you should come to understand it. In speech and in writing, there's a technique, literary and speech, known as an aside. It's when two people are talking or there's some interaction, some transaction that's being taken, and they stop in the middle and they talk to the audience for a little bit. They tell the audience what they're thinking or what's going on. It's a little bit of a narrative in the middle of a conversation. It looks something like this. A conversation between me and Dr. Adkins.

A parenthetical to the audience that says, this is why I'm saying that. David does this in Psalm 145. He talks to God, and then every once in a while he throws in this verse or two where he talks to you, his reader, and he says, let me tell you why my heart's feeling this. Let me tell you about my God. Let me tell you why the expression that I'm giving to him, the conversation that I'm having with him is so necessary. Because I want you to know who God is and what he is to me. So watch, and the first aside will be in verse 3, but watch, after a brief conversation with God, how David gives us a little bit of an aside and then goes back to talking to God directly. In this, Psalm 145, a psalm of praise, please look at it. David personally talking to God saying, I will extol thee, my God, O King. I will bless thy name forever and ever. Every day will I bless thee, and I will praise thy name forever and ever. David says this to God personally, privately, although he writes it down for public consumption. He says, God, I will extol thee. I'll lift him up. Literally, I'll elevate you in my thinking. I'll show you respect. I'll show you honor. God, you're above all. And I give you that highest place of honor in my life. He uses phrases like, my God, O King. It's personal. In other words, yes, you've adopted me into your family, but I willingly acknowledge that you are my God. I don't serve anyone else. I don't serve anything else. God, in a praise, I give you my full adoration, my full allegiance. It's personal subjection. So David talks personally to God, and he makes him his king. He says, I will bless thee. I will praise thy name forever and ever. He salutes God for who he is. To bless is to salute, to shine a light upon. It's as if God is, or David is saying, take the spotlight off of me, off of my eurocentric, ethnocentric, egocentric thinking. Take the light off of me and God put it on you. I'm placing all of my attention, all of my praise, not on me, not on people around me, but on you. College student, for all the busyness, for all of the learning, for all of the relational, for all of the physical that you go through, when you praise God, can I give you some encouragement? Make it a personal thing. Oh, we stand together as a congregation and we sing great hymns, we sing great praise songs. But you know, God doesn't hear groups. God hears your personal voice. God doesn't save groups. He doesn't save cultures. He doesn't save families. He saves individual souls. The relationship that you have with God is a personal one. When you praise God, praise him personally. Acknowledge who he is in your life personally. In this Thanksgiving week, take some time to thank God for who he is in your life personally. Give him the highest place. Look at verses 3-5. Great is the Lord. This is the aside. He's talking about God here, not to God. Great is the Lord and greatly to be praised. And his greatness is unsearchable. He's saying, I'm about to talk to God, and I'm letting you see inside my heart a little bit about why I'm about to say what I'm going to say to God. It's because he's so awesome. He's so great. Here's what he says. Verse 4. One generation shall praise thy works to another and shall declare thy mighty acts.
I will speak of the glory

0: us honor of thy majesty and of thy wondrous works. David says, okay, guys, watch this. God is great. God in that is omnipotent, omniscient. He's immutable. He transcends all. So because you know that, I'm going to give him a conversation that acknowledges my praise to him. And he says this, I want you to understand, because David had been around for a while now. David was old, end of his life, end of his career, end of his calling. He's saying, you know what, it's my job as your king, as your mentor, as your predecessor, to teach you. And I'm doing so in a conversation with God. He said, one generation shall praise thy works to another and shall declare thy mighty acts. It's important that traditions, that legends, that stories, that history are passed on from one generation to the next. We do that a little bit at Thanksgiving time because we talk about this group of people who separated from a church in England and who came over here to what would then be a new world and who started to look for a land that would give them the freedom of religion that they sought. We pass down through both oral and written narratives what it was, that history, and what it was that they went through. And so one generation teaches the history of a land to another. But way beyond the history of this land, way beyond the history of any given people, we as Christians understand there's a greater narrative, a higher explanation, a greater story to be told, and we'll all tell them to our children, and that is that God loves us so much. Jesus loves me, this I know, for the Bible tells me so. He came to this earth, lived a perfect life, and died for one reason, and that is to restore a relationship that had been broken with God. It's a story we're absolutely committed to telling. It's why Pensacola Christian exists. It's why we as Christians are left on this earth. So one generation will praise the works of God to another, declare his mighty acts. I'll speak of the glorious honor of thy majesty and of thy wondrous works. God does great things. He does wondrous things. He does majestic things. He does things above what humans can do. So when you praise God this week, when you thank him, can I encourage you? Make it personal. Thank God for what he is and what he's done in your life personally. But also acknowledge his greatness. I mean the great things that he's done to bring you to where you are now. Not all of us has a story so dramatic as the loss of a limb. But while the story that Madison can tell about how God's brought her through something very traumatic to a place in her life now that has hope for a future, despite circumstances and despite changes, every one of us, if we're honest, can say, yeah, we've got a story too. It may not be so dramatic, but it's a story, and it's mighty. We need to move on. The next verses, 6 and 7, David continues to talk to God. And men shall speak of the might of thy terrible acts, and I will declare thy greatness. They shall abundantly utter the memory of thy great goodness, and shall sing of thy righteousness. Check it out. Attributes of God that David recognizes: greatness, goodness, righteousness. Things that we all ascribe to, things that we wish we were, but that only God is. Greatness, there's none greater than God. He's above all. He's not limited by time. He's not limited by the laws of his creation. God is great. He's also good. The only all good, perfect, just one. He's righteous. He's the only that can be said to be holy, perfect. When you praise God this week, thank Him personally. Thank Him for how great He is and the great things that He's done. But then third, thank Him for His attributes. I mean like His greatness, His goodness, and His righteousness. And then finally, verses 8 and 9, this is as far as we'll go today. David again talks about God. He finishes with an aside in this first section. The Lord is gracious and full of compassion, slow to anger, great mercy. The Lord's good to all, and His tender mercies are over all of His works. David acknowledges God's love. The group sang about it, God's awesome love. I can't explain it. None of us can. Why He would create us, put us in a perfect setting to have a relationship with Him, but when we fell, instead of just speaking us right back out of existence, He chose to give us an opportunity for eternity with Him. And so a plan to save us, the plan of salvation, was formed. He's gracious. He's compassionate. He's full of mercy. I can't tell you, and I don't wanna, how many times I've failed, how many times I've thought, how many times I've done, how many times I've utterly not met a good expectation. God's merciful. He's a God that gives us a chance to restore not only a relationship, but who we ought to be. So there it is, a challenge for you this week. Not just for American culture in a Thanksgiving that is rich with our history here in the United States, but one that transcends as Christians, thankfulness on a personal level. Thankfulness for what God has done, for His attributes, and for His great love to us. I hope Thanksgiving time you get some good old American turkey and stuffing. I hope you thank God for our rich American heritage and history. But most of all, I hope during this Thanksgiving season that you'll realize what transcends all time, all places, all people. And that's the love of God. Praise Him for it this week, will you? Heavenly Father, work in our hearts toward a proper perspective, one that's focused on You and that rises above a world around us that's filled with things that we can't do anything about, but for which we're concerned. Lord, I pray that You would give us sights of praise as expressed in Psalm 145. Thank You for this beautiful psalm and what it meant to our lives today. May we go forth in the fullness of Your presence. In Your name, amen.
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2: 2 Thessalonians chapter 1 in your Bibles. 2 Thessalonians chapter 1. Paul's second letter to the Thessalonians, written to them from the city of Corinth, begins like this. Paul and Silvanus and Timotheus unto the church of the Thessalonians in God our Father and the Lord Jesus Christ, grace unto you and peace from God our Father and the Lord Jesus Christ. We are bound to thank God always for you, brethren, as it is meet, because that your faith groweth exceedingly, and the charity of every one of you all toward each other aboundeth, so that we ourselves glory in you in the churches of God for your patience and faith in all your persecutions and tribulations that ye endure, which is a manifold token of the righteous judgment of God, that ye may be counted worthy of the kingdom of God, for which ye also suffer. There are certain mysteries in the Bible. There is a New Testament use of that word mystery. We find it several places. Paul uses it as he writes to the Ephesians. The biblical New Testament definition of a mystery is not a whodunit novel. It is a great truth of God, which is found in the Old Testament, but is not fully understood in all of its great completeness and glory until you get the New Testament writings. We find in this first chapter of the letter to the Thessalonians, this second letter, a mystery, but it's not one of those New Testament theological mysteries. This is a mystery which we create for ourselves in our minds. This first chapter of 2 Thessalonians is one of the richest and most practical chapters, I think, in all of the scriptures. Yet it's one of those chapters that frequently we just read over it quickly because it has these greetings from people that we know and these commendations of the saints, the believers there in the city of Thessalonica, and we tend to read past those things very quickly. But I want us to look at this chapter very carefully this morning because you will find in this chapter the answer to a mystery which we create in our minds regarding our relationship to the Lord Jesus Christ. Did you notice when the Apostle Paul began his letter, and may I remind you once again that this is not just a letter from the man, Paul, to his friends at this church in Thessalonica. Paul wrote as he was moved along by the Holy Spirit. These are the scriptures. This is the Word of God. And all scripture is given by inspiration of God. So when we read these words and speak of them this morning, look far beyond a relationship of a man with his friends. This is God's word for you and me also today. Paul begins, as he always does, in such a wonderful way, "Grace unto you and peace from God our Father and the Lord Jesus Christ." What magnificent words. To think that men and women could stand in a place where God is not angry with them. They do not need to fear the wrath of God. I think most of us in this great auditorium this morning stand in that place because we are in the Lord Jesus Christ, having believed on Him, having believed that He thirsted on the cross so that you and I could have the water of life, and we've been born again by believing on the Lord Jesus Christ. And so what magnificent words. "Grace be unto you and peace from God the Father and our Lord Jesus Christ." And almost in the same breath, verses 4 and 5, we read the words, "persecutions and tribulations that ye endure, and suffering." And that becomes a mystery to us. Grace and peace from God the Father and the Lord Jesus Christ, and persecutions and trials and suffering. Now, I want to speak reverently, but I want to speak plainly so that we understand today. We often say, in moments of weakness in our hearts and minds, though most of the time we wouldn't dare utter these words with our mouths, "But if I have God's grace and peace and I have tribulation and sufferings and all of that, I sure hope I don't ever face the day when God's mad at me." We wouldn't say that out loud most of the time, but sometimes we're tempted to think of that in our hearts. If this is God's grace and peace, my, not sure about this. We find this over in the book of James. You might turn there with me for a moment, just a few pages over. James chapter 1. We read these words beginning in verse 2. James chapter 1, verse 2. "My brethren, count it all joy when ye fall into divers temptations, knowing this, that the trying of your faith worketh patience. And I have heard some believers say jokingly, and I understand what they were saying in a moment of levity, and I don't hold that against anyone, as long as it's in the right spirit and not irreverent. But I've heard folks say, don't pray for patience for me, because tribulation works patience, and I don't want the tribulation, and I guess I don't even want the patience if it's got to come by tribulation. And so there's that mystery we create in our minds again. We're supposed to count it all joy when we fall into divers temptations? That's not joyful, but we're supposed to count it joy, we say. Well, it really is joyful. We aren't understanding it. But we create that mystery in our minds. Persecution, suffering, trials, difficulties in life, sickness, illness, financial problems, family problems, you name it. And we're supposed to think grace and peace from God the Father and our Lord Jesus Christ. Turn back to one other passage in the New Testament, the book of Romans, chapter 5. Romans chapter 5, which begins with these words in verse 1, therefore being justified by faith, we have peace with God through our Lord Jesus Christ. Oh, there it is again. I like that peace, don't you? And then we read down in the next verse, by whom also we have access by faith into this grace wherein we stand. Oh, that's wonderful. And rejoice in the hope of the glory of God. And not only so, but we glory in tribulations also, knowing that tribulation worketh patience. All of a sudden, we have moved from peace and grace to tribulations again. What is it about this Christian life for those who know Jesus as Savior? And I want to say this because we say in our hearts, because we don't want to say anything wrong against God, but if all these trials and tribulations, if that's grace and peace, and I'm supposed to be happy about that? Yes, the answer is yes. The problem is that we don't understand the matter from the perspective of God, who has explained it to us wonderfully in His Word. And if you and I can understand that there is no disconnect there at all, then we can begin to rejoice evermore, as Paul said to the Thessalonians in his first letter. Then we can begin to, in everything, give thanks, for this is the will of God in Christ Jesus concerning you, as he said to them in his earlier letter. Once we begin to see it from God's perspective, we see that there is no disconnect, that God knows exactly what he's talking about. And so in 2 Thessalonians chapter 1, there is a great doctrinal teaching which, if you and I understand it, it will change our outlook and will change our lives in a very practical sort of way. And I'd like to speak to you about that this morning with several observations that I make from 2 Thessalonians chapter 1. My first observation is this. Our patience and faith in tribulations are evidence of God's wisdom. We will be counted worthy. Look at verses 4 and 5 of 2 Thessalonians chapter 1. Paul says, he's spoken about talking about them. Their testimony is so wonderful. In verse 4, he says, so that we ourselves glory in you and the churches of God, for your patience and faith in all your persecutions and tribulations that ye endure, which is a manifest token of the righteous judgment of God, that ye may be counted worthy of the kingdom of God, for which ye also suffer. These believers in Thessalonica were suffering. They had the usual sufferings of these bodies in which we live. There were some of them who undoubtedly were sick. There were some of them who were having a hard time making ends meet. but they were also being actively persecuted in the city of Thessalonica. Paul had had to leave the city of Thessalonica for the sake of the safety of all the believers there. And so these believers were really suffering for the Lord Jesus Christ. And Paul is so enjoying talking about them to other churches. Let me tell you about the believers in Thessalonica. They're suffering, but in Thessalonica, they have patience and they have faith. And Paul says, as the Holy Spirit moves him, that patience and faith in the midst of persecutions, those two qualities demonstrated by these believers are evidence. They're tokens of God's wisdom. Let me put that into language where we live. The fact that God permits suffering to come our way, and perhaps indeed directs it from time to time, and the fact that we are willing to trust Him in that, and that we are willing to bear up, be patient, stay faithful to Him in that, those characteristics which He brings about in our lives are evidence of His wisdom. Why is that? Because God is giving you and me a chance to be counted worthy. Now you understand, don't you, from your knowledge of the Bible, that none of us are worthy of eternal life in ourselves. The Bible says all have sinned and come short of the glory of God. There is none that doeth good, no, not one, the Scripture says. I will be in heaven someday, but it's not because of my own merit. And you won't be in heaven because of your merit either. We understand that we are not worthy in ourselves. We are worthy for heaven only because we are in Jesus Christ, who is worthy. He thirsted so that you and I could have the water of life. When you believed on the Lord Jesus Christ, you were justified, you were made worthy in Christ of heaven, but that's not on the basis of your merits, that's on the basis of His. So no man is worthy in that sense. But the Scripture teaches us that we're to lay up treasures for ourselves in heaven. The Scripture teaches us, even through the writings of the Apostle Paul to the church at Corinth, where he's located at the moment he's penning this letter, the Scriptures teach us that someday, after we get to heaven, there's going to be a place of reward. It's called the judgment seat of Christ. And when you and I, who know Jesus Christ as Savior and are worthy of heaven because of His merit, because He died for us, because of His blood, so we find ourselves in heaven on the basis of His worthiness, now we get to appear before Him, and our lives are examined as we live for Him. And those things which are made of gold and silver and precious stones, those things done for the love of God, in the power of God, in surrender to Him, will translate into rewards for us in heaven. We will be counted worthy of heaven, and we will be decorated with symbols of that worthiness through our service to the Lord Jesus Christ. We don't get there on the basis of our merit, but we receive rewards on the basis of our faithfulness in serving the Lord Jesus Christ. Let me bring that back to this chapter. So the Apostle Paul, as the Holy Spirit moves him, says this: your patience and your faith in the midst of tribulation are an evidence of God's wisdom in letting tribulation come your way. He has given you an opportunity to earn rewards in heaven, to be counted worthy of the kingdom of God, and by His power you have risen to that place of opportunity. You have trusted Him, and you have stayed faithful, patient to Him. So when these trials come our way, they're not curses. When these trials come our way, God has given us opportunities to receive tokens of his blessing when we get to heaven by way of rewards. I was thinking how I could illustrate this. We have in our midst a number of college students, and we'll have hundreds and hundreds more in a few weeks, and I'm looking forward to that. We have some college students who come to college and they don't have enough money to pay their bill. And they say, not in these words usually, but they come and they say, "Help me." And so for some of them, we're able to give them a job. I see some of these college students working during the summer. It's summer as I'm speaking this morning. And I've seen these college students, some of them outside on the lawns, working in the heat of the summer, 92 degrees outside. Let me correct that, 137 outside. Not really, but it feels like that sometimes. You know, a college student working in that kind of heat could be, figuratively speaking, cursing his circumstances, or he could be saying in his heart, "Thank you for the opportunity to be a college student and have a way to pay my way." When God permits tribulations and trials and difficulties to come our way, we can look at those tribulations and say, "That's grace. Not sure if I like that kind of grace." Or we can say, "In everything give thanks. Thank you, God, because you have provided an opportunity now for me to earn treasures in heaven, to be counted worthy for the kingdom of God." And so my first observation from this chapter is that our patience and faith in tribulations are evidence of God's wisdom in providing us opportunities to be counted worthy to receive reward in heaven. I also see in chapter 1, and this is important to observe because it leads us somewhere. My second observation is this: there are two distinctly different and opposite destinies when Christ returns. Jesus is coming someday, we think soon. 1 Thessalonians deals with that. When we get to chapter 2 of this second letter to the Thessalonians, we'll deal with that again. Jesus is coming someday, and when he returns, there are two distinctly different and opposite destinies when he comes back. Look back at your Bibles, please, at verse 6. "Seeing it is a righteous thing with God to recompense tribulation to them that trouble you, and to you who are troubled, rest with us when the Lord Jesus shall be revealed from heaven with his mighty angels in flaming fire, taking vengeance on them that know not God and that obey not the gospel of our Lord Jesus Christ, who shall be punished with everlasting destruction from the presence of the Lord and from the glory of his power, when he shall come to be glorified in his saints and to be admired in all them that believe, because our testimony among you was believed in that day." There are two distinctly different and opposite destinies when Christ returns. For those who do not know Jesus Christ as Savior, some of whom persecute God's people sometimes, make life miserable for them, say nasty things to them, torment them because of their faith. For those who do not know Jesus Christ as Savior, when he comes, there is that everlasting punishment, that vengeance of God, which will be played out forever throughout eternity in that place called the lake of fire, hell. For those who do know Jesus Christ as Savior, who sometimes are undergoing tribulations today, there will be rest. You ever have a day when you say, "Oh, I wish I could have a quiet life. I wish I could have relief from all of this"? My dear friend, there's a day coming when you'll have that quietness and relief, and you won't have to be concerned about what may happen the next day or what may be just over the hill for you. When the Lord Jesus Christ comes back from his saints, the Apostle Paul says there is going to be rest with us in that day. So there are two distinctly different and opposite destinies when Christ returns. My question to you is this: do you know Jesus as Savior? If you don't, now's the time to take care of that. That determines the destiny which you face in the future. My third observation is this. Let's keep this in the context now. Here are Christians who are under great pressures, just as we are from time to time. And my third observation is this: vengeance is mine, saith the Lord. There will be payback for those who persecute God's people. Look at verse 5. In verse 5, we read these words, which is a manifest token of the righteous judgment of God, that he may be counted worthy of the kingdom of God for which he also suffer, seeing it is a righteous thing with God to recompense tribulation to them that trouble you. When difficulties come, we ought not to lash out at others. We certainly ought not to do wrong to others. We're not to render evil for evil to any man. God takes note of injustice which is done. And God owns vengeance. That belongs to him, the scripture says. And we're not to take retribution against those who give us a hard time. We're to trust God, and we're to be patient, steadfast endurance, trusting God. And God himself will bring that vengeance in his time. And then a fourth observation, and I like this. We get back to God's people now. We will be the recipients of indescribable grace so that he, God, can be admired in us. When Jesus comes, you and I who know him as Savior, who serve him faithfully in this life, we will be the recipients of indescribable grace so that he can be admired in us. Look at verse 10. When he, the Lord Jesus Christ, shall come to be glorified in his saints and to be admired in all them that believe in that day. I skipped those words because that's a parenthetical statement there. It probably has a parenthesis around it in your Bibles. In that day when Jesus comes, he is going to pour out his grace upon you and me in such a way and to such an extent that it is absolutely indescribable, for this purpose, so that people will look at you and me and they will say, "My, how good God is." The scriptures speak of this in other places. Turn, if you would, back a few pages for just a moment to the book of Ephesians, which is a book about the grace of God. Ephesians chapter 2. Ephesians chapter 2 is speaking of that same day, that same time. And in Ephesians chapter 2, verse 7, we read these words, that in the ages to come he might show the exceeding riches of his grace in his kindness toward us through Christ Jesus. Dear Saint, do you understand that when Jesus comes back someday, he is going to pour his grace out upon you and me in such a way that others will look at us and they will say about you, they will say about me, "Look at him. He's one of God's people. Look at him. Oh, I wish I were like that. What a God he serves. Look at what God is doing in him and through him and for him." We will be the recipients of grace which is indescribable in its greatness, in order that he will be admired in us. People will look at us and say how great God is. And then in the fifth place, the trigger mechanism for all of this, is believing. How does all this come about in our lives and our future? It's by believing. Look at verse 11. Wherefore also we pray always for you, Paul says to these Thessalonians, that our God would count you worthy of this calling and fulfill all the good pleasure of his goodness and the work of faith with power, that the name of our Lord Jesus Christ may be glorified in you and ye in him, according to the grace of God and the Lord Jesus Christ. The trigger mechanism is believing. When does that believing take place? Look back at verse 10. It takes place, first of all, at salvation, when he will be admired in all them that believe, because our testimony among you was believed in that day. This is recorded for us in the book of Acts. The apostle Paul had been to the city of Philippi. The Philippian jailer had been saved there, among others. He went to Berea. They were wonderful believers there. And then he went to Thessalonica. And there, as was his custom, he went into the synagogue to preach the Lord Jesus Christ. Some believed, but most rejected. And so he went to the Gentiles then in that city, and many believed, and they trusted Jesus Christ as their Savior. If you would like someday to be the recipient of the grace of God to such a degree that it's indescribable, you must first of all come to the Lord Jesus Christ and believe on him as your Savior. Secondly, this believing takes place in the lives of those who know him. Look back at verse 4. So that we ourselves glory in you and the churches of God for your patience and faith in all your persecutions and tribulations that ye endure. Now let me see if I can put this into just plain language for you. If you would someday like to be the recipient of such grace that it's indescribable and we can't even comprehend it now, as an indication of God's greatness played out in you, if you would like that, number one, you must be saved. And number two, to be counted worthy there at the judgment seat of Christ, to receive rewards and more rewards and more rewards, you and I must believe him today as Christians. What do I mean by that? Sickness comes, reverses come in life, and we're tempted to give up. We're tempted to throw in the towel and quit. Sometimes God has called one of his people to a particular place of service and the going gets tough and they're tempted to just quit. But the Holy Spirit touches the heart. And you say, no, I won't quit. I believe. I've trusted Jesus as my Savior. God has called me to this service. The going may be tough, but I believe there's a day coming when I will be counted worthy of his kingdom. I believe there's a day of reward coming. And so I'm going to stick with it. I'm going to believe. I'm going to trust him. My dear friend, if you're a saint of God, having trusted Jesus as your Savior, and if you'll trust him, if you'll walk with him day by day, don't turn back. Don't turn your back on him. There is a day coming that will be payback time for that, payoff time for that. The trigger mechanism is believing, trusting him. And finally, I have this observation, and I hope you can understand this and take it with you. It's so important. My observation number 6, persecutions and trials are not to be dreaded or feared. Persecutions and trials and tribulations are not to be dreaded and feared for God's people. Look at verses 11 and 12 one more time. Wherefore also we pray always for you that our God would count you worthy of this calling and fulfill all the good pleasure of his goodness. He wants to work all of that in your life and the work of faith with power, that the name of our Lord Jesus Christ may be glorified in you, according to the grace of our God and the Lord Jesus Christ. Persecutions and trials are not to be dreaded or feared. Look back at verse 5, which is a manifest token of the righteous judgment of God, that ye may be counted worthy of the kingdom of God, for which ye also suffer, seeing it is a righteous thing with God to recompense tribulation to them that trouble you. This is an opportunity God has given you to be counted worthy of His kingdom. You're in His kingdom because of Jesus. But then God gives us these opportunities in life to be counted worthy through our service for Him. And so tribulations and trials, we're supposed to count it all joy. We're supposed to rejoice evermore. They're not trials, they're opportunities. And so we're to, in everything, give thanksgiving, for this is the will of God in Christ Jesus concerning you.
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3: When you get to Exodus 16, that's where we're going to start, and then we're going to jump over where the sermon will be in Numbers chapter 11. The verse that I would like to capsulize these with is Paul, 1 Corinthians 10:6 said, "Now these things were our examples. Now these things were our examples to the intent that we should not lust after evil things as they also lusted." Now these things were our examples to the intent we should not lust. Now today we kind of define lust as the sexual, the sensual, the immoral, but the scriptural definition of lust is broader than that. It's anytime you want anything other than what God's given to you, or anytime you want someone other than who God's partnered with you, or anytime you want to be somewhere other than where God's planted you, always wanting something else, always wanting someone else, always wanting somewhere else. And for the Israelites, it was wanting anything other than the manna that God had already given to them. Exodus 16 is where we're going to start. I want to look at the definition of the gift, manna. Always wanting someone else, always wanting something else, always wanting somewhere else. The definition of the gift, look at verse number 15 of Exodus chapter 16. Is the first time the Israelites see the manna that God gave them and tasted of the manna that God gave them. Verse number 15. "And when the children of Israel saw it, they said one to another, it is..." Manna literally means, what is it? And so when they saw it, they said, it is... What is it? What is it? A definition of the gift. Number one, it's the provision of God. The provision of God. If you're used to taking notes, the definition of the gift, Exodus 16, it's the provision of God. Look at the verse again. And they said, what is it? What is it? It is manna, for they wist not what it was. And Moses said unto them, this is the bread which the Lord hath given you. The Lord hath given you. The Lord hath given you to eat. God said, verse number 4, every morning when you wake up, behold, I will rain bread from heaven for you. I'll provide for you. I'll supply for you. I'll take care of you. Boy, I've hand-selected for you that manna, but my God shall provide. My God shall supply all your need according to His riches and glory by Christ Jesus. No wonder when they complained, it displeased the Lord. Boy, He'd be saying, no, wait a second, I'm the one that gave that to you. I'm the one that provided that for you. I'm the one that hand-selected that for you. Boy, I know what's best for you. So what is it? Number one, it's the provision of God. Number two, it's the perfection of God. The perfection of God. It's perfect in its nutrients. Look down at verse number 35. The manna. Verse 35. Children of Israel did eat manna 40 years until they came to a land inhabited. They did eat manna until they came unto the borders of the land of Canaan. If all they had was all God gave, that's all they'd need. If all they had was all God gave, that's all they'd need. Hey, perfect in its nutrients, but the one I like better, it's perfect in its taste. Look at the last phrase, verse number 31. We're in Exodus 16. Definition of the gift, provision of God, perfection of God. God hand-selected, God provided, God gave that to them. And it's perfect. It's everything that they needed. 31, last phrase. The taste of it was like, say it with me, wafers made with honey. Wafers made with honey. God would add in Psalm 78, God rained down manna upon them to eat, and he gave them of the corn of heaven. Wafers with honey, corn that's heavenly. Man did eat angels' food. Wafers with honey, corn that's heavenly, bread of divinity. And so when they saw it, they said, what? When they tasted it, they said, wow, wafers with honey. Corn that's heavenly, boy, food of divinity. And you say, Pastor, what's that got to do with us? You're talking manna, you're talking Old Testament. Boy, how's that apply to us? You know, every morning that we wake up, God has showered manna down upon us, all around us, every day that we wake up. I'm talking about the country we live in. And I understand during this political process, we're not in a perfect country, but we still have freedom of religion and freedom of speech and freedom of assembly. Hey, thank God for the manna that God gave to us. We could have been born in a third world country, a communist regime, but God allowed us to be born here. How about the condition of your body? I'm fearfully and wonderfully made, or as God told Jeremiah, before I formed thee in the belly, I formed thee in the belly, I knew thee. And you say, well, Pastor, I don't have perfect health. You have good enough health to be here tonight, and praise the Lord for that. The manna, thank God for the manna that he's given to us. The congregation that you worship in, it's purchased. Christ purchased the church with his blood. The companion that calls you husband, a prudent wife, is from the Lord. Hey, thank God for the manna. Every good gift and every perfect gift cometh from above, from the Father of lights, in whom is no variableness, neither shadow of turning. He still showers manna down on us today. Our country, our condition, our congregation, how about our kids? Our kids, children are a heritage of the Lord and the fruit of the loom. And the fruit of the womb is his reward. Boy, God's blessed us incredibly. Our country, our calling is the good and acceptable and perfect will of God. Our condition, our companion, our kids. How about our college? Thank God for the professors that teach us. Thank God for the curriculum that's excellent. Thank the Lord for a place that has Christian values and Christian morals and a biblically based view of the world. Hey, thank God for Pensacola Christian College. Thank God for the manna. But the Israelites, boy, they wanted anything other than what God gave to them. Anything other than what God gave to them. And understand, every day we wake up, blessed be the Lord who daily loadeth us with benefits. We should daily lift to him our praise. In everything, give thanks, for this is the will of God in Christ Jesus concerning you. And so the definition of the gift, Exodus 16, it's the provision of God. God said, I gave that to you. I supplied that for you. And then also the perfection of God. Boy, perfect in its nutrients, perfect in its taste. Numbers 11 is the sermon. If you'll turn there, Numbers chapter 11. Now these things were our examples to the intent. We should not lust. Someone else, something else, somewhere else. Always wanting someone other than God who's partnered you with. Always wanting something other than what God's given to you. Always wanting to be somewhere other than where God's planted you. Now, Numbers 11 isn't the definition of the gift. It shows the degradation of their gratitude. That we should not lust after evil things as they also lusted. Look at verse number 4. The degradation of their gratitude. Verse 4. It starts out kind of benign, kind of harmless, almost just whimsically wishing for something else, someone else, somewhere else. Almost whimsically, look at it, verse 4. And the mixed multitude that was among them fell a lusting. There it is. Something else, someone else, somewhere else. These things are examples to the intent. We should not lust after evil things as they also lusted. The mixed multitude that was among them fell a-lusting, and the children of Israel also wept again and said, who shall give us flesh to eat? Now, look at what they're lusting after. We remember the fish which we did eat in Egypt freely. Now, wait a second. I don't think you ate it freely. I'm pretty sure you were enslaved back then. Look at it. We remember the fish which we did eat in Egypt freely, the cucumbers and the melons and the leeks and the onions and the garlic. And anytime you're wanting something other than what God's given to you, anytime you want someone other than who God's partnered with you, anytime you want to be somewhere other than where God's planted you, something else, someone else, someone else lusting. And understand, where they started out just kind of benign, innocently, whimsically wishing for something other than what they had, before we get to the end of that mountain slide, that landslide of lust, by the time we get to the end of that chapter, it takes a turn for the tragic. Look at verse number 33. Starts out, they're just wanting, desiring something other than what they had. But at the end of the chapter, that landslide of lust, 33, and while the flesh was yet between their teeth, it's almost as if God said, now, if you're not going to believe that I have your best in mind, if you're not going to believe that I know what's best for you, I'll go ahead and give you your desires. I'll go ahead and look at it. And while the flesh was yet between their teeth, ere it was chewed, the wrath of the Lord was kindled against the people, and the Lord smote the people with a very great plague. And he called the name of that place Kibroth Hattaavah, because there they buried the people that, next word, what's that next word? Lusted. Well, that's what it's talking about. These things are examples to the intent. We should not always want something else and always want someone else and always want somewhere else, as they also lusted. My wife and I lived in Southern California for about 3 years, and they have mountains out there, but there's no trees, there's no vegetation. There's nothing to hold the mountain together. There'd be rock slides and landslides almost on a regular basis. And I found that a landslide usually starts with one rock at the top of that hill, dislodging, falling, knocking a bigger rock that's now dislodging, falling, and knocking bigger rocks, dislodging, falling, and knocking, to where it gets to be so big and so unstoppable and so overwhelming, it crushes houses and kills families and destroys cars. I found pretty much the only way to stop that landslide is to stop that first rock from falling. In Numbers chapter 11, the terrain of our text, I see five rocks. I'm going to look at and just get a grip on that landslide of lust that they had. And so if you do take notes, put down point number one. Boy, the examples to the intent, we shouldn't do what they did. Number one, they were not delighting. Write that down. They were not delighting in what they had. Look at verse one. And when the people complained, verse one, chapter 11, we're starting at the top of the hill. When the people complained, they weren't praising, they were complaining. They weren't thanking, they were complaining. They weren't rejoicing in the Lord for all of his goodness and his mercy, the bountiful blessings that God poured out upon them. They weren't thanking, they were complaining. And it displeased the Lord. Of course it did. It's the provision of God. They complained, it displeased the Lord. Of course it did. It's the perfection of God. Wafers with honey. God hand delivering your groceries. Hey, no wonder they complained. Displeased the Lord. They were not delighting in what God gave to them. Boy, they should have been thanking God for the manna, delighting in the manna, rejoicing in the manna. Hey, they should have been grateful and enjoying the manna, but instead they were not, number one, delighting in what God gave to them. Second rock, write it down. And this is an automatic thing. Boy, if you're not, number one, delighting in what you have, you'll automatically, number two, be desiring what you don't have. Look at verse number four. Verse one, they weren't delighting in what God gave. Verse four, they were desiring something that God had not given them. Verse four, and the mixed multitude that was among them fell a lusting, someone, something, somewhere. Always wanting something other than what God gave to them, they fell a lusting. They weren't delighting in what they did have, they were desiring what they did not have. They weren't delighting in what God gave to them, they were desiring what God had not given to them. By the way, I think that's a little bit what 1 Timothy 6 means when it says, the love of money is the root of all evil. Hey, money's not the root of all evil. Possessions aren't a bad thing. It's the love of wanting something other than what God's given to you. For they that will be rich have erred, which while some having coveted after have erred from the faith.

Miss Elliot, how did you not get bitter? How did you not get angry at the Lord and turn your back on God? All you ever wanted to do is serve the Lord. All you ever wanted to do is please the Lord. Hey, all you ever wanted to do is get the gospel out and bring people to the Lord. And she said this, learning not to grumble about the ungiven and giving thanks for the given is the key that unlocks the door to happiness. Learning not to grumble about what you don't have and giving thanks for what you do have. Learning not to grumble about what God has not given you and giving thanks for what God has given you is the key that unlocks the door to happiness. By the way, did you notice the evil things that they lusted after? Did you notice 1 Corinthians 10:6 that we should not lust after evil things? Did anyone notice what they were? They were cucumbers and leeks and garlic and onion. And by the way, in and of themselves, they're not evil unless God hasn't given them to you. And if God hasn't given them to you and you're always wanting something else, always wanting someone else, always wanting somewhere else, hey, be careful. Well, you're right in the middle of that landslide of loss, not delighting, but desiring. It's as simple as looking over the fence, and the grass isn't always greener on the other side of the fence. Boy, if I just had their talent, if I just had his ability, if I just had their money and what they have and their opportunities and their blessing, boy, if I just had something else or someone else or somewhere else. Well, the landslide, we're halfway down. Looking at the terrain of the text, number one, say it with me, they were not delighting in what they had. That's verse number one. Because of that, they began desiring what they did not have. That's verse number four. And when you get there, there's number three, automatically a distorting. It distorts what you do have, that lack of gratitude, that lack of thankfulness, that lack of rejoicing in the Lord always, and again, I say rejoice. It distorts what you do have when you're not thankful, and it distorts what you don't have. It makes what you do have look bad when you're not thankful, and it makes what you don't have look good. Is everybody with me so far? Look at it. Verse number six, we're staying in the text. They weren't delighting, verse one. They began desiring, verse four. And now there's a distorting, verse number six. But now our soul is dried away. There is nothing at all. Say that with me. Nothing at all. Say that again. Nothing at all beside this manna before our eyes. Really? Nothing at all? That's all you got? Nothing at all. There's nothing at all besides God hand delivering the blessings. Nothing at all. That's all you got. The provision of God. Nothing at all. That's all you got. The perfection of God. Wafers with honey. Corn that's heaven. That's all you got. And we look at that and we say, I can't believe they say that. But what happened is they didn't start there. Where they started was they weren't thankful for what they had. And when they weren't delighting in what they had, they began automatically desiring what they did not have, and that caused them to be distorting. It made what they had look bad. Look at verse number eight. Verse eight. Nothing at all. Boy, nothing at all beside the blessing of God. Nothing at all beside the provision of God. Hey, nothing at all. That's all we got is the presence of God. Look at eight. And the people went about and gathered it and ground it in mills or beat it in a mortar and baked it in pans and made cakes of it, and the taste of it was right up here. Look up here. Hey, we already know what the taste was, right? Didn't they already tell us what the taste was? When they first tasted it, they said, man, this is like wafers with honey. Hey, we already know what the taste is. God said, Psalm 78, it's like corn that's heavenly. It's like wafers with honey. It's like food of unless you're not delighting in what you have. And if you're not delighting in what you have, you'll be desiring what you don't have. That'll cause you to be distorting what you do have. Look at it. The taste of it was as the taste of fresh oil. Well, it's kind of oily. It's not honey. It's kind of greasy now. It's not heavenly. It's kind of ordinary now. It doesn't taste anything like divinity. In fact, Numbers 21:25, in their describing of the manna, they said, light bread, light bread. Boy, our soul loathes this light bread. Hey, that's not how they described it the first time they tasted it. The first time they tasted it, they said, wow, this is great. This is a blessing. Praise the Lord for the manna, wafers, honey, corn heavenly, a food of divinity. This is the best thing God handled.

0: delivering us blessings, but now because they haven't been thanking God and praising God and rejoicing in the Lord and celebrating what God gave to them, because of that, they're desiring something God has not given to them. And that causes them to see through a clouded lens, and now it's distorting what they do have. If you get nothing else from the sermon, remember this: the manna never changed. Say that with me. The manna never changed. Say it again. The manna never changed. And if your taste for the manna has changed, it's your taste that's changed. If your taste for walking with God has changed, it's your taste that's changed. If your taste for how God's blessed you and where God's put you and what God's doing through you has changed, they weren't delighting, they began desiring, and that caused a distorting. Why, that job, the church, and with a family, and I just don't see what I saw in it. You know, that same job that you thanked God for the first time you punched in. That same church that you were wowed by, boy, the choir, the singing, the baptism, all that God's doing, families restored, and the blessings of God. Boy, this is it, the preaching that you heard. Boy, thank the Lord for this. That same family and that same situation, hey, it's not the job that's the problem. It's not the finances that are the problem. It's not the position you have that's the problem. It's somewhere along the line you stop thanking God for what he's given to you. And so the distorting, not only does it distort what you do have, it also distorts what you don't have. It makes what you have look bad. Nothing at all beside this. And then oily. But it also distorts what you don't have. Look at it in verse 5. Not delighting causes a desiring, and automatically it causes a distorting. Verse 5. We remember the fish which we did eat in Egypt freely, the cucumbers and the melons and the leeks and the onions and the garlic. And if your stomach's growling right now, you didn't have a big enough supper. This stuff, it's not good. Garlic and leeks and onions. Most of us would say, you want onions over angel's food? You want garlic over wafers with honey? You want leeks over bread of divinity? Boy, that's warped. That's distorted. Yeah, but not any more distorted than someone that would leave their wonderful wife, their fantastic family, for some belligerent Barbie they met at work. And usually when people see that, they say, what did he see in her? Boy, she's not even as pretty as... Yeah, exactly. But because he wasn't delighting in the one God gave him, he began desiring one that God had not given him. And that caused a distorting. Boy, I don't remember what I saw. And, well, wait, she's just the best. Boy, a distorting. Always wanting something else. Always wanting someone else. Always wanting somewhere else. People do it with church and work and friendships. And they do it all the time. And it all has to do with, someone put it this way. They said, when the flower of gratitude dies on the altar of a man's heart, that man is well nigh hopeless. When we stop thanking God for the manna that he's given to us, when we stop praising God and being grateful for the thing we have, the one we're with, the place where that he put us, boy, when we stop being grateful for that, boy, a landslide of lust ensues. By the way, I'll prove to you that the manna never changed. Have you heard that yet? The manna never changed. Remember, the word of God is described as bread. It's also described as honey, wafers with honey. Let's see. More to be desired are they than gold, yea, than much fine gold. Sweeter also than honey and the honeycomb. If we'd be honest, there's some mornings we wake up and open the Bible, and it's as if we're standing in the presence of God. And as if the word is coming from his mouth to our heart. If we'd be honest, though, there's other times when we open the Bible and we get down to the end of the chapter and we're thinking, boy, what did I just read? I didn't get anything at all. And let me circle back around. Question, is it the manna that changed, or is it my taste for the manna that changed? Thy word, O Lord, is settled in heaven. And if my taste for the Word of God has changed, it's my taste that's changed. If my taste for my family has changed, it's my taste that's changed. If my taste for church and serving the Lord and walking with God has changed, it's because somewhere along the line, I stopped delighting in what I had. I began desiring what I did not have, and I distorted what I did have. I distorted what I did not have. It's not the job that's the problem. Well, we're almost down to the bottom. Put down number four. It's too late. If you're in the middle of this landslide, number four, delighting, desiring, distorting, it leads to number four, a despising. Three things that you'll despise when you stop thanking God for the job. Three things you'll despise when you stop thanking God for your calling. Three things you'll despise. Number one, they despised what they had. Look at verse number six, still following the terrain of the text. But now our soul is what? Is dried away. Boy, our soul is bitter. Our soul is barren about this man. It's dried away, bitter, barren about this job. Dried away, bitter, barren about God's calling, about what God's called me to do. In fact, Numbers 21:25, they say our soul loatheth. It's loathsome. It's loathsome to us. They despised what they had. They despised what they had. And by the way, eventually you really have to get a grip on my joy and contentment has nothing to do with what I have and what I don't have. It has nothing to do with the job that I have or don't have. It has nothing to do with the amount of money I make and what I don't make. Hey, my joy and contentment has everything to do with, am I praising God and thanking God for the manna that He's given to me? And so you despise what you have, and eventually God will say, okay, I'll prove it. I'll go ahead and give you what you want. But you'll find that you'll despise what you get. Look at verse number 18. Verse 18. You want quail? You want flesh? I'll fly it in for you. I'll show you. I'll prove to you that I know what's best for you. Verse number 18. Moses tell him, therefore the Lord will give you flesh, and ye shall eat. 19. Ye shall eat not one day, nor 2 days, nor 5 days, neither 10 days, nor 20 days, but even a whole month until it come out at your nostrils. Boy, wouldn't you have liked to have seen that? Until it come out at your nostrils. Look at the next phrase. And it be what? Loathsome. Loathsome. Hey, same word. Same word they used to describe the manna. Boy, that's loathsome to us. That's loathsome to us. God, give us what we want. And God says, okay, I'll prove to you that it's not about what you have and what you don't have. It's all about the heart. And if you're not thanking God for what you have, you won't be thanking God for what you get. And you'll end up despising it the same way you despised that. Boy, it's loathsome. It's loathsome. And by the way, that's where the bouncing begins. That fellow that left his wonderful wife, his fantastic family for that belligerent Barbie. I hope no one's named that. But anyway, belligerent Barbie. It may take more than 1 day, 2 days, 5 days, 10 days, 20 days, and a month. It may take a couple of years before he wakes up and says, boy, I can't believe I left that for this. I can't believe I left that for this. And that's when the bouncing begins from person to person to person to person. Because the person's not the problem. From job to job to job. The job's not the problem. From church to church to place, because the place isn't the problem. Remember Amnon, who the Bible says loved his half-sister Tamar, but was sore vexed because he thought it hard to do anything to her until Jonadab, that wicked friend, came, talked him into, and Amnon forced her. There's a verse after that that says, then Amnon hated her exceedingly, so that the hatred wherewith he hated her was greater than the love wherewith he loved her. Boy, you end up despising what at one time you desired. You end up despising what at one time you desired. Because the job isn't the problem. Your wherewithal isn't the problem. Boy, it's a heart. The heart of the problem is the heart. Well, you despise what you had, you'll despise what you get, but ultimately, number three, it's because you despise the one who gave. Look at verse number 20, still in our text, verse 20. You'll eat it even a whole month until it come out at your nostrils, and it be loathsome unto you because that ye have, say it, despised the Lord. Well, you're not giving me the benefit of the doubt, God would say. You're not trusting me to provide and to supply and to lead and to direct, God would say. But you don't believe that I know what's best for you. Okay, I'll show you. I'll give you your request, but you're going to find out it's going to bring leanness to your soul. Well, number five, we're done. Too late. Destroying. Look at verse number 31. And there went forth a wind from the Lord and brought quails from the sea. 32. And the people stood up all that day and all that night and all that next day, and they gathered the quails. 33. And while the flesh was yet between their teeth, ere it was chewed, the wrath of the Lord was kindled against the people, and the Lord smote the people with a very great plague. And he called the name of that place Kibroth Hattaavah, because there they buried the people that lusted. Hey, the manna never changed. The manna never changed. The church never changed. It's not the job that's the problem. It's not the place that's the problem. Boy, if you're finding a distastefulness about it, it may be that your taste for it that's changed. And you say, well, Pastor, you're making it sound like we should never pray for that promotion or pray that God would give us that nicer, higher paying job. No, I never said that. How did Paul put it? Let's see. Be careful for nothing, but in everything, by prayer and supplication, with thanksgiving, let your requests be made known unto God. Before you're praying for that new job, we better make sure that we're thankful for our current job. Before we're praying for that higher paying paycheck that God would give us, we need to make sure that we're thanking God for the paycheck we have right now. Boy, in everything give thanks. In everything give thanks. I've learned in whatsoever state I'm in to therewith be content. I've learned that if we want everything we have, we'll end up having everything that we want. If we want everything that we have, we'll end up having everything that we want. By the way, you say, Pastor, I'm already halfway down that landslide of lust. I've been wanting something else, and I've been wanting someone else, and I've been wanting somewhere else. It seems like I'm halfway down that. Hey, you know, you can change the cycle. Let's see. Delight, top of the mountain. Delight, desire. Delight, desire. Psalm 37:4. Delight thyself also in the Lord, and he will give thee the desires of thine heart. Well, let's make sure we thank God for what we have, who we're with, and where we're at. What we have, who we're with, and where we're at. By the way, does anybody remember the story of Jacob when he was looking for a wife? Anybody remember that story? He went to the land of Laban. Remember how he went to the land of Laban, and he was sitting there by a well that had a rock stone over it, and these different herds of sheep were coming, and shepherds, and they were waiting. Stone was so big that they needed a couple of people to roll it away. And so Jacob's taking it all in when Rachel comes with her flocks, and Jacob is blown away. Anybody remember the story? Jacob manned up and went down there by himself. Boy, rolled that stone away by himself. And he was so smitten with Rachel. The Bible says he embraced her and kissed her. He wasn't a PCC student. He embraced her and he kissed her. And then the Bible says he wept. This is his first choice. This is his dream choice. He ended up contractually agreeing with Laban to work 7 years for Rachel. They seemed like but a few days for the love that he had for Rachel. Anybody remember what Laban gave him for a wedding present? Anybody remember? Well, 7 years came, the wedding came, and his father-in-law, he didn't give him Rachel, he gave him Leah. And so here he is, 7 years working, and he ends up getting Leah. And it seems like Rachel, he had to work seven more years for his first choice, his dream choice. For whatever reason, it seems like Leah was God's choice. Hey, God could have prevented it. God could have circumvented it. God could have hindered it, but instead, it seems like God allowed it. He worked seven more years, and he married Rachel. The Bible says that he loved Rachel more than he loved Leah. In fact, the Bible describes Rachel as being beautiful. Same verse, it says, Rachel was beautiful, but Leah was tender-eyed. In the Hebrew, that means she was dog ugly. Here he had to learn to embrace not just the first choice, dream choice, but God's choice. Remember when the birthing began? Judah was birthed out of one of these two relationships. Praise. Praise to God. Judah was birthed out of, I wonder if it's from his first choice, his dream choice. No. Judah was birthed out of God's choice. When he learned to fully embrace, that's not what I had planned. Boy, this wasn't on my 5-year, 10-year goal, but for whatever reason, God allowed that to come into my life. And as for God, his way is perfect. Two verses later, he maketh my way perfect. Well, I better learn to embrace my Leah, and praise was birthed out of that. By the way, later on, Jesus was birthed out of one of those two relationships. I wonder if Jesus was birthed from his first choice, his dream choice. No. Jesus was birthed from his relationship with God's choice. God's choice. And by the way, isn't that our goal? That Christ would be magnified in our bodies? I promise you, in a crowd this size, there's people here that are going through silent suffering. Be it a condition of the body or a situation, something back home. Maybe it's even a struggle through midterms or financially, and there's so many different things that we would never have written into our 10-year plan. But for whatever reason, God allowed it. I'm not saying that God necessarily shoved you in it or God directly sent it to you, but I am saying that he could have circumvented it. He could have prevented it, but for some reason he allowed it. It's like Paul's thorn in the flesh when he prayed 3 times that God would remove it. God would remove it. But then when God said, no, my grace is sufficient, then Paul said, I most gladly therefore will glory in my infirmities. Boy, I give praise to God that he allowed. By the way, Rachel gave birth to Benjamin and she died and was buried in Bethlehem. Rachel had hard labor. Rachel buried in Bethlehem. A little while later, Leah was buried and she was buried in Machpelah. Now, Jacob outlived them both. He outlived them both. And toward the end of his life, he told his sons, now when I die, boy, bury my body by. When I die, bury my body by. And I'm sure that they were waiting for him to say, boy, bury my body next to my first choice, my dream choice in Bethlehem. But he didn't. He said, when I die, bury my body in Machpelah next to God's choice. Because I've learned in whatsoever state I'm in to therewith be content. Boy, it all comes back to this landslide of lust. Am I delighting in what God's given to me? Did you spend time recently just saying, Lord, thank you for my parents. Thank you for my Bible college. Thank you for my calling. Lord, thank you for even those hard times. And I don't understand them all, but I delight in what you've given to me.
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3: All right, Kelly, welcome back.
4: And to you, Tim. Listeners, we're glad that you're joining us again.
3: Listeners, remember, if you want to reach out to us, you can always find us on all the social media outlets and also email podcast@unshackled.org. I really like hearing from our listeners.
4: Yeah, it's awesome to hear from you.
3: I know you do too.
4: Yeah.
3: Now, real quick, Kelly, before we get into today's sermon, I got a question for you.
4: Okay.
3: Can you think of a metaphor or an idiom that means something along the lines of growing up or moving out of the house or like kind of moving into that next stage? Can you think of any of those metaphors or images?
4: Oh, one is launching a boat. Launching a boat is a really good one because there's, you know, the sea of the future. So you have this tiny little boat and your family gets it prepared for the voyage and then it launches to a certain degree, right?
3: What's another one?
4: I would say let's go to nature. And as it happens to be spring at the time that we're recording this, all of the eggs are hatching and the little peeps are there. It won't be long before they start getting kicked out. and they start hopping out of their nests or out under the branches. And, you know, there's great danger because they could fall, but it is the only way for the littles to become bigs.
3: What about cutting the apron strings?
4: Oh, yeah, good one. Very nice.
3: That's a real old one because I don't know anybody that wears aprons anymore.
4: No.
3: Is that still a thing?
4: Thanks so much. Well, barbecuers maybe, but yeah.
3: Sure. Also, barbecuers with those really bad quotes on the apron.
4: Yes, right. And tongs, watch out.
3: How awesome. Yes, exactly. And then arrows, right? Arrows
4: from
3: in
4: the
3: quiver or something along.
4: Shooting the arrow from the quiver. I like that less because there's such finality about, you know, the ejection there.
3: Well, we're going to get into why that matters to today's sermon, but we're going to hear from a minister called Theodore Kyler. Let me give you a little background from him. He was born in 1822 in New York, graduated Princeton University in 1841 and Princeton Theological Seminary in 1846. He was up there and acquainted with Charles Spurgeon, D.L. Moody, Charles Finney, President Benjamin Harrison. Mm. He was a unionist, he was an abolitionist, and he was a teetotaler, which is kind of interesting.
4: Mm-hmm.
3: 30 years pastoring a church and over 40 years in ministry.
4: Oh, wow.
3: So we've had other ministers like this before where sometimes they grow in their popularity because of their style or the conviction of their sermons, and they kind of do a little of everything.
4: Yes.
3: Or they write a lot, or they do little sermonettes, or they travel, whatever. This guy parked at this church and grew.
4: Stayed.
3: It just phenomenally. At one point, he was a Presbyterian minister and a writer, and the church he pastored at had one of the largest congregations in the country at the time.
4: Wow.
3: Mm. Just a solid cornerstone of that community and of that church. Yep. Theodore Kyler lived to be about 88 years old. And the cool thing is, there's this little park in Brooklyn, New York, that's named after him.
4: Mm.
3: And they said, hey, we'll do this park, we'll name it after him. And they wanted to put a statue of him, and he refused.
4: Excellent.
3: He says, just make it look pretty, make it look nice. And he appreciated the honor, but he's like, definitely don't make a statue to me. So anyway, that's Theodore Kyler.
4: Mm-hmm.
3: Today, we're going to hear from Theodore Kyler and his sermon, Stirring the Eagle's Nest.
5: Stirring the Eagle's Nest. Deuteronomy 32:11 says, "As an eagle stirreth up her nest, fluttereth over her young, spreadeth abroad her wings, taketh them, beareth them on her wings, so the Lord above did lead him." Here is a text for the naturalist and for the Christian, for the student of birds and for the student of providence. Audubon might introduce it into his chapter on eagles. Spurgeon might make it the theme for a morning reading on God's love for his people. And it is a grand theme, whether for the ornithologist or the child of God. The passage before us is a brief and beautiful parable. To get the full benefit of it, we must look first at its literal facts, and then at its moral and spiritual teachings. The parable is of the eagle, the king of all the feathered tribes. What the majestic sequoia is among the trees, what the gorgeous cactus is among flowering plants, what the lion of Numidia is among wild beasts, that is the eagle among the birds of heaven. Naturalists tell us that he has tremendous strength in his wings. He bears up against the tempest, flies in the teeth of a gale, soars up to untold heights, goes out on long voyages toward the sun, and after playing the aeronaut for hours, he wheels downward toward his rocky nest. That nest is, like himself, on a right royal scale. It is sometimes fashioned a yard square of billets of wood, and inlaid with rushes and mountain heather. Not down among the reeds and the grass does the eagle build, not even among the treetops, but far up on the crags of mountain peaks. When the prophet Obadiah would denounce the pride of Edom, he says, "Though thou exalt thyself as the eagle, and though thou set thy nest among the stars, thence will I bring thee down, saith the Lord. up in this airy home, surrounded by desolate solitudes and far above the noise and smoke of human habitation, the mother eagle rears her young. Stout and fierce though she be, yet she has a true parent's instincts. While they need to be fed, she feeds them. But when they are old enough to fly, she trains them for the perilous process, and she transports them safely. This is the first lesson. At length, they are thrust out to try their own wings. They may at first reel to and fro, flutter about, and catch some rough falls against cliff or treetop. But they are learning, and without practice, they never can fly. They must run some risks, or else be left to starve in their nests. They improve by each attempt. Their wings grow stronger, and they grow more expert in using them. And ere long, the eaglet can fly like the mother bird and keep her company in all her chase for sport or spoil. This is a picturesque process that we have been looking at, and we will find it an object lesson well worth our studying. We may learn many things from these brute teachers with their sagacity of instinct, parental affection, and noble daring. We may apply this parable in the first place to the secular and domestic life with which many of us are familiar. A wise and thrifty parent rears his brood around the hearthstone and the family altar. The fireside is pleasant, and home is dear, but the nest gets full and cannot hold them all. If the boys and girls nestle all together as consumers and not producers, the whole household will soon come to want. So the prudent father stirs up the nest. The eldest born must fly out and learn to shift for themselves. The parting from home gives a hard wrench to the heart, and the very thought of pushing out into the strange world has some terrors in it. As the good mother, God bless her, packs the trunk of her darling boy, many a tear falls in upon the lad's wardrobe. She stows in many a useful knick-knacket and precious keepsake that no one but a mother would ever think of. She bids him remember her, as she will remember him in her prayers night and day. My son, if sinners entice thee, consent thou not. Homespun father has his good counsels also, never to shirk hard work, and never to stain his lips with a lie, or an oath, or an intoxicating cup. And so the young eaglet leaves the old rustic nest, borne out on the wings of prayer and parental affection, and with warm kisses and tears rained upon the young, resolute face. He must try his own wings now and learn to fly for himself. With sturdy arm and sharp self-denial and patient toil, he soon begins to push upward. First, failures and some disappointments, instead of scorching his courage, only fire him to fresh ventures and more disciplined endeavors. That mighty arm of God that helps those who bravely help themselves steadies him forward in his persistent push until he is able at last to build his own nest among the cliffs with a free eagle spirit. He becomes the thrifty man of business, the useful citizen, and, when ascending prayers have returned in converting grace, he becomes the earnest follower of Christ. For as surely as good plowing and good planting produce good crops, so surely does wise and godly nurture yield an afterlife of secular and spiritual good fruitage. This is the rule which no occasional exception can invalidate. Now, in the second place, let us advance to a more directly spiritual aspect of this subject. God deals with his children as the eagle deals with her young. He sees that his children are too often determined to nestle. They build earthly nests for themselves, surround themselves with various comforts and luxuries, and then settle down to enjoy them. Instead of setting their affections on things above, they set them on things beneath. Instead of seeking to become rich toward God, they are selfishly content to be rich from God. As wealth enlarges, worldly ambition enlarges also. And I do not observe that grace always grows in the same ratio with a growing income. The new circumstances and conditions bring new ideas of living, new expenditures, and new luxuries. The old residence, for example, must be supplanted with a mansion whose splendor shall reflect the splendid financial successes of its owner. And in the decoration of it, what brain-racking and consultation and absorption of time and thought and treasure. When the ambitious design has been carried out and pride added the top stone to its temple, then the flatteries and congratulations of summer friends begin to ascend like intoxicating incense into the nostrils of the lord of the manor. This will do now, says Brother Plutus to himself complacently. I will take comfort. Business thrives. My wife and daughters are gaining the entree of all perfumed precincts of society. So he nestles. They all nestle in the most luxurious state of spiritual slumber. Their piety has been rocked to sleep in that sumptuous nest. The devotions and the religious duties which belong to their humbler and better days are now as completely tabooed as is a yellow fever patient at the gates of the quarantine hospital. Well now, if God strikes in upon that nest with crushing disasters or bereavements, do you wonder? If bankruptcy bring that splendid establishment to the hammer, or if calamity sweep away those idols, if death mounts those sumptuous stairways and writes paleness on some cheek of roses, do you wonder? God saw that his children were beginning to nestle and to become too worldly for their soul's health. So he stirred up that nest of self-indulgence, and in the very way that they would feel it most keenly. Not in revenge does he do it, not in cruelty, but in love to their souls, and in tender jealousy for the honor of their Christian name and character. When any member of Christ's flock surrounds himself or herself with worldly idols, and surrenders the heart to them, and worships them, and robs Christ for them, then he or she may expect that neglected Savior to break up that idol worship, even if sharp chastisements be employed to accomplish it. Let us now advance to a third thought suggested by this prolific passage. When God permits any immortal being to nestle down in worldly possessions or sinful pleasures, undisturbed, unaroused, and unawakened, is it not a terrible calamity? Could a greater curse come upon such a person than to be let alone by the Holy Spirit? Would not that nest of selfishness and hardened indifference to God become the prelude to righteous divine wrath and red burnings? If the young eaglet would become a sorry weakling in its nest, and finally be left to starve if it were never trained to fly, how true is it also that any soul that is left alone in guilty indifference and unbelief will come to eternal ruin? It is divine love that awakens the sinner to his guilt and danger. Love sends the arrow of conviction into the soul. Love drives that arrow in deeper and deeper. God so loves the self-condemned sinner that he not only has sent his only begotten Son to die for him, but sends his awakening spirit with a thrilling appeal. Awake, thou that sleepest! Turn ye, for why will ye die? God stirs him up. The living gospel comes with strong, fearless hand and overturns his refuges of lies, rips to pieces his self-righteousness, reveals him to his guilt and the divine displeasure with his sins, and bids him repent and prepare to meet his offended God. As the hooked talon of the parent eagle shakes the nest and stirs out the younglings, so God's Spirit with the arm of truth shakes the sinner from his false security. As with an ethereal spear, keen and sharp as the lightning, the Holy Spirit arouses the guilty soul to the enormous sinfulness of sin and points him to the cross before him, the heaven above him and the hell beneath him. Into his ears, the trumpet voice proclaims, "The wages of sin is death, but the gift of God is eternal life through Jesus Christ." And so the fire that is kindled in his conscience drives the convicted transgressor to the cross of Calvary. This has been, in innumerable cases, the process of our Heavenly Father in bringing myriads of his children to the new life here and the endless life hereafter. Say you that this is harsh or unkind? Say you that the threatenings of God's holy word or the utterances of a faithful pulpit against sin are wanton cruelty? Nay, verily, they are the very essence of loving kindness. A cathartic medicine may be very nauseous, but a wise physician often administers it in mercy to his sick patient. It was a terrible process for our brave boys in blue to be bound to the surgeon's table and to see the amputating knife flashed before their eyes. But better lose a limb than a life. No one likes to be startled out of a comfortable sleep at midnight. But if you see the black smoke belching out of your neighbor's window, you do not hesitate to break into his house with the cry of "Fire! Fire! Fire!" and to drag him and his household out through the suffocating smoke and flame. It were a diabolical cruelty not to stir up that home nest on which the flames were kindling. One of our most heroic Arctic explorers tells us that several of his men who had left the vessel were lost amid drifting snow and ice for 2 whole days. When found, they were barely alive. Alcohol had frozen in a bottle by their side, and the thermometer marked 70 degrees below freezing point. Dreamy slumbers, mingled with visions of delightful sleep by warm firesides, were stealing over the poor freezing creatures that were almost benumbed in death. As they were dragged back through 40 hours of terrible march over ice fields, the stoutest of them begged to lie down and sleep. "We are not cold," they protested. "We only want to lie down and rest." An hour of treacherous slumber would have left each one a stiffened corpse. Their leader was compelled to beat them, beg them, threaten them, anything to keep off the fatal lethargy until the vessel could be reached. Poor fellows, they were delirious with pain and hunger when they staggered over the icy deck of the brig into the cabin with its reviving warmth. But they were saved. The hand that roused them was the hand that saved them. Every soul in this assembly who ever reaches heaven will be forced to make the same acknowledgement. The arm that aroused us in our guilt will be the theme of our gratitude in the realms of glory. They that wait on the Lord shall renew their strength. They shall mount up with wings as eagles. God desires that every soul that waits on him shall not creep or grovel in the muck of worldliness or crouch in wretched bondage to men or devils. When a soul is joined to Jesus by faith, that soul finds wings. Such an one has his citizenship in the heavens. He catches inspiration from the indwelling Spirit. He rises above the chilling fogs of doubt, gains wide and ennobling outlook, and actually realizes his heirship to a celestial inheritance. He outflies the petty vexations that worry the worldling and the lusts which drag the sensual soul down into the mire. His inner life is hid with Christ in God. What to him in his best hours and holiest fellowship with Jesus? What to him is the fear of man, or the greed of gold, or the sting of poverty, or the grief of bereavement, or the apprehension of coming death? What cares the eagle, as he bathes his wing in the translucent sunbeam, for the turmoil, the smoke, the clouds, or even the lightning that plays beneath him? His companionship is with the King of Day. So a heaven-bound soul, filled with the joys of the Holy Spirit, flies in company with God. The nearer you and I get to God, the purer will be our spiritual atmosphere, and the more thoroughly, humbly, and earnestly will we discharge every duty to our fellow men. Nor will we expect to reach heaven before our time. We shall not be flighty in our aims, or airish with vainglory, even when we rise into the fullest fellowship with the unseen and the eternal. Blessed be the trials, however sharp, that keep us from nestling down into selfishness and sloth. Blessed be the discipline, however painful or severe, that stirs up our nests and teaches us to live as sons and daughters of the Almighty and heirs of our unfading crown.
3: That was Theodore Kyler, portrayed by Jim Gregg. The foundational scripture he used was Deuteronomy chapter 32, verse 11, "As an eagle stirreth up her nest, so the Lord above did lead them." And again, it goes back to that idea of, you know, an eagle releasing and launching its young as a model for us as parents.
4: Oh my goodness, evocative imagery all throughout. And he used it and used it and used it again. It was awesome. There are a couple of things in here that can be plucked, of course. The way in which that parent is ejecting without it being forcible, but encouraging strongly. There's a couple phrases in there. At one point, we talk about first failures and first disappointments, etc. And then he uses this phrase that the mighty arm of God, helping those who bravely help themselves, steadies them forward on their push. And that is a phrase that I have seen, heard, and felt taken out of context so thoroughly.
3: God helps those who help themselves in that context.
4: You just want to, if we could edit that out, that'd be awesome, right?
3: Well, you got to remember, so you're looking at late 18th century, everything was growing, everything was expanding and exploding in a thousand ways. Every new industries were forming, and there was so much... I don't want to say it was chaos, but it was chaotic.
4: Yeah, it was.
3: And honestly, at that time, there's no safety net.
4: Yes.
3: The church was the safety net. People who couldn't make it on their own, you would lean on the church, the body of Christ. Mm-hmm. Other than that, if you couldn't do even the smallest thing, you were done.
4: That was it. Yeah.
3: There was no hope and no help for you. And it was this idea of you have to work. You have to get your hands dirty. You have to strive and struggle. Life was not easy.
4: Yeah.
3: This idea we have in the 21st century of how easy and seamless things are supposed to be, it has never been this way in all of history.
4: No. And it isn't this way.
3: Yeah. And this idea of, you know, that mighty arm of God that helps those who bravely help themselves. There's a ton of scripture from the Psalms and the Proverbs and even the New Testament that do allude to this idea.
4: Mm-hmm. Sure.
3: But we have spun it.
4: Yes.
3: To become the opposite. And the opposite spin of this scripture is, well, when you are good enough, God will help you.
4: Yeah. We are so stinking independent that we will take just about anything and make that, okay, if I just do this, then God owes me somehow.
3: Right.
4: And we wonder why people start to have a real problem with God, because they did the thing and he didn't show up. It wasn't the magic trick they expected. They didn't get the result they wanted.
3: Yeah.
4: And it is a mishear of a truth. God will absolutely come alongside you if you ask him. He can be the power, yes, but it has to be alongside his will.
3: Yeah.
4: You can't just say, hey, I want to make a lot of money, God help me, and have him do it, because he's not going to help you help yourself, which is the end result of the phrase.
3: And the Apostle Paul even points out, you know, he had an issue that he wanted it gotten rid of.
4: Yes.
3: And I'd say Paul was a go-getter.
4: Yes,
3: I mean,
4: this
3: guy was definitely out there doing a ton of work.
4: Mm-hmm.
3: And he said, hey, God, I've got this issue. Can you take care of it for me? And God said, no.
4: Yeah, his thorn
3: and
4: in the flesh,
3: said,
4: we call it.
3: Mm-hmm. Yes, he says, for God's power is made perfect in our weakness.
4: Mm-hmm.
3: So the way that we've spun this idea that God helps those who help themselves, it has been abused.
4: Yeah.
3: So much
4: yeah.
3: that we kind of lose the original intent behind what it was. I really would wonder. I would love to sit down with Theodore Kyler and ask him in his culture, his context, his meaning, like, What was he conveying with that phrase? Because we today have definitely misused it.
4: Mm-hmm.
3: I want to touch again on the spiritual application. Later on in the sermon, he talks about something that I call lifestyle creep.
4: Yep.
3: As your income grows and our what we're allowed to achieve and acquire,
4: yes,
3: our material focus changes. We
4: it
3: get
4: does.
3: New expenditures and new luxuries, he mm-hmm. calls it.
4: Mm-hmm.
3: And he says God can stir our nest in a way that we would feel most keenly.
4: Mm.
3: And that's another challenging thing to think about, that we can get so caught up in our material luxuries that a little nest stirring is quite possibly the only thing that tips us over into a full reliance on God.
4: Yeah, because we stop. When we don't need to, we stop.
3: Mm.
4: And he won't have it. He wants our full reliance in all the ways. It's one of those places where the picture that I've often used is every time I've got something in my hands that he doesn't want there, he sort of slaps it out of my hands.
3: Mm.
4: And sometimes that feels pretty thorough. Like anything that we touch, he slaps out of our hands because he wants our attention. And I don't mean it a vicious slap, but just he causes us to put down because he wants our full attention. And when we stray that, we can expect that his alongsideness would wane. Again, why would he help us help ourselves?
3: Yeah.
4: He wants to use us to reach the rest of the world.
3: This nest stirring can include the arrow of conviction, which reveals the enormous sinfulness of sin and points to the cross.
4: Yeah.
3: It's not harsh or unkind, but it's the very essence of loving kindness.
4: Yeah.
3: And I don't know, that's something I hope every parent hears.
4: Mm-hmm.
3: And maybe if you're thinking of being in this kind of relationship with your kids or other kids, it's so vital.
4: Yes, it is.
3: Because otherwise we're building up a generation of reliant little eaglets who are afraid to
4: go
3: to
4: anywhere.
3: Fly.
4: Yeah. No, we are.
3: And that's a challenge.
4: Yeah.
3: It's a huge challenge.
4: Well, I was just going to say the tone of that makes all the difference.
3: Yes.
4: We find as parents, to our chagrin, that we have a sharp tone.
3: Yeah.
4: And it causes the eaglet to cringe, right, and fold in. And rather, that phrase in Scripture uses about the correction unto a brother, a friend-to-friend correction, a friend is closer than a brother kind of thing. If I just said, Tim, you would know.
3: Yeah.
4: You would know by my tone and my delivery
3: that
4: something was off, but that I cared very much in telling you, right? So we have to be careful in corrections and give the way we want to receive it, right?
3: I love how he closes off. Blessed be the discipline, however painful or severe.
4: Yes.
3: And that's just to ultimately take that risk, that jump to be, to leap from the nest, to be pushed in some ways, to be stirred up from our nest, that we would ultimately do so with full faith and confidence in God, that he will take care of us.
4: Yes, he would prefer we fly. That imagery that Kyler gives, that of the eagle flying with all of the finesse, that only happens because they spread their wings and leapt. And there is that. God wants us to fly. He made us to fly.
3: This has been History's Greatest Sermons, an Unshackled production of Pacific Garden Mission, produced and directed by Timothy Gregory. 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
6: Take your Bibles this evening, if you would, please, and let's find our way to the 119th Psalm. We appreciate the music this evening. It's always a blessing, always an encouragement. As you're finding your place this evening, let me just say, my wife and I are very happy this evening to have her brother and sister-in-law with us tonight, Greg and Judy Camplain. It's a joy to have them in the service. They're visiting in the area, and they've spent a couple days with us, and they found out I was preaching tonight, and they still came. And I'm pretty excited about that. We're just glad to have them with us this evening. The 119th Psalm, look if you would at verse number 57. The psalmist says, Thou art my portion, O Lord. I have said that I would keep thy words. I entreated thy favor with my whole heart. Be merciful unto me according to thy word. I thought on my ways and turned my feet unto thy testimonies. I made haste and delayed not to keep thy commandments. The bands of the wicked have robbed me, but I have not forgotten thy law. At midnight, he said in verse 62, I will rise to give thanks unto thee because of thy righteous judgments. I am a companion of all them that fear thee and of them that keep thy precepts. The earth, O Lord, is full of thy mercy. Teach me thy statutes. There is an old country gospel song that bemoans the fact that there is not one rich man in ten with a satisfied mind. Now, I'm not sure about the statistical accuracy of that statement, but I'm pretty sure that the sentiment is correct. There are very few people in this world, rich or poor for that matter, that know what it is to have a satisfied mind. But in this portion of scripture that we've read tonight, the record of the psalmist, he relays to us what was going on in his life. And we come to understand that here was a man that, if you'll allow me to say it this way, here was a man that had it all together. He knew what a satisfied mind was. And this evening, what I want us to do for the few moments that we have together is I want us to first of all notice what the psalmist tells us about himself. And then second of all, I want us to notice how he got this way. Would you consider with me, first of all, what the psalmist tells us about himself? Look again in verse number 57. He begins by saying, thou art my portion. In the book of Joshua chapter 13, the Bible gives us the record of the nation of Israel after they're in the land of Canaan. They've conquered the land and now they're beginning to distribute the land. And in that record, it comes the tribe of Levi. And the Bible says this about the tribe of Levi. But under the tribe of Levi, Moses gave not any inheritance. The Lord God of Israel was their inheritance, as he said unto them. You remember that God had said all along that the priestly tribe, the tribe of Levi, that they were not going to get any portion of land. They got a few cities, but by and large, there was no land that was given to them. God said, I am your inheritance. Now, I'm not sure about how all the Levites felt about that. If you would have done a survey of the whole tribe of Levi, there might have been some of them that were a little discouraged that all they were going to be getting was the Lord. They weren't going to be getting any type of actual inheritance to have in their hands. But regardless of how the Levites might have felt about it, the Bible records for us that the psalmist said, thou art my portion, O Lord. He was more than happy. He was more than satisfied to say that the Lord is my portion. You see, he had gotten what he really wanted out of life. To know what God had for him to do on this earth, to literally to have a purpose to live, that was his portion. And it was the Lord that gave him that purpose. The result of this is found in the latter part of the verse when he says, I have said that I would keep thy words. He declared that he would keep the word of God, not because of God's hand hanging heavy over his head and threatening his every breath, but rather he said that the Lord was his portion. And again, he made the statement that I have said that I would keep thy words because the Lord was what he was looking for. Do you understand the point I'm trying to make this evening? That the first thing that we learn about this man is this. The Lord was his portion. He had found what he was looking for. He had found that purpose for living. He had found that very thing that caused him to get up in the morning and to go to bed with a calm mind at night. He had found what many are looking for in this hour. He had found his portion. Let me ask you something. Have you found yours? Have you found that thing that brings you that satisfaction in your life? Have you found that thing that really gives you purpose for living every day? The psalmist had. And he declared, my portion is the Lord. But I want you to see a second thing that he says. Look at verse 58. He said, I entreated thy favor with my whole heart. Be merciful to me according to thy word. Not only was the Lord his portion, but second of all, we realize tonight that he sought God with his whole heart. He had not only found something to give him purpose in life, but he had found something to give his everything to. What he was talking about when he says, I want to give you my whole heart. I want to seek you with my whole heart. By the way, that's what will happen when you find your portion. That's what will happen when you find that thing that is worth living for. When you find that thing that means more to you than anything else, you'll be more than willing to give your whole heart to it. I hope it's something that's worthy of giving your heart to. There are a lot of people today that have given their heart to things that are not worthy of it. There are a lot of people that have given themselves wholeheartedly and completely and absolutely to things that are not worthy of receiving that kind of honor. But the psalmist said, the Lord's my portion. And because the Lord is my portion, I've found something that's worth giving my whole heart to. I'm going to be honest with you. When my wife and I left the pastorate, when we left the church there in Mansfield, and after some 40 years of being in the pastorate, you really start to wonder if you'll ever find anything again that you just feel like you can give your whole heart to, something that you could just put yourself into completely and absolutely and know it's the will of God for your life. I'm so thankful for the fact that God brought us here. I'm thankful that he gave us a ministry. I'll be honest with you, when I resigned the church, we didn't know exactly what we were going to do, and I wasn't sure if my next state or the next step in my life might be standing there saying, "Welcome to Walmart. Would you like a

But notice, if you will, in verse number 61, the Bible says, the bands of the wicked have robbed me, but I have not forgotten thy law. He had also learned to do the right thing, even in times of adversity. Did you read what he said had happened in his life? He talked about how there was a time when he was robbed, but his response was this: I've not forgotten thy law. Even when things went bad in my life, I've not forgotten thy law. You see, here's again the amazing thing. When the Lord is your portion, when he's your very purpose, when he's the very reason why you get up of a morning and you can give your whole heart to it, even when things go wrong in your life, you still can praise God and you can rejoice in his word. I remember reading the report of Matthew Henry, the great commentator. You know, he was robbed at one time. And Henry sat down with his pen in his hand, and he wrote down some thoughts that came after he was robbed. And I don't remember all that he said, but I do remember he said this. He said, first of all, I'm glad that he took my purse, but he did not take my life. He said, then also, I'm thankful that I was robbed and I was not the robber. There's always something to praise and thank God for. Most everyone in this auditorium remembers and knows Dr. John Bishop. He's been such a blessing each time that he's been here. Maybe for some of our freshmen that are with us, Dr. Bishop years ago suffered a terrible illness that robbed him of his memory, and he has regained some of that, not his memory, but he's regained his ability to speak. It robbed him of his ability to talk. It robbed him of his ability to know who he was or how to read, write, or anything else. But Dr. Bishop tells the story. He was robbed one night. I don't know if he ever told that story here or not, but he was robbed. He was sleeping in his car. He got to a church, and he got there too early. He got mixed up on the times, and he was sleeping in his car, and someone robbed him. They knocked on the window. The guy had a gun and robbed him. And Dr. Bishop had talking about that. Of course, you know him and how he looks at everything. He said, I was so thankful. He said, first of all, he said, I begged the man not to hurt me. And he said, he didn't hurt me. He said, then I begged the man not to take my wallet, take my money, but don't take my wallet. He said, it's got too many things in it. He said, and the guy didn't take my wallet. He said, I'm so glad God sent me a good robber. You could say that kind of thing when the Lord is your portion. When you've got something you've given your whole heart to. Even when things go bad in your life, God is still God, and he's still in control. I want you to see something else. The Bible tells us in verse number 62 that this man enjoyed meeting with God to give him thanks for what he had done in his life. Look, verse 62, he says this: at midnight I will rise to give thanks unto thee because of thy righteous judgments. At midnight I will rise to give thanks unto thee. And that part of it is not amazing to me. Because I'll be honest with you, I've gotten up in the middle of the night myself before. I could not sleep. I've been woken up in the middle, awakened in the middle of the night and could not sleep. I've got out of bed. I've spent time with God. But I want to be honest with you. I don't think there has ever been a time that I have ever thanked God for his righteous judgments. Now, I've thanked him for his blessings. And I've thanked him for his goodness. And I've asked for his help. And I've asked him to watch over me. And I've asked him to watch over my family and to help us. But I'm not sure I've ever got up in the middle of the night and said, Lord, I thank you for your righteous judgments. That you always do the right thing. That you always judge in a right way. That you're always righteous in everything that you do. But the psalmist did. Why? Well, because he'd found his portion. He'd found his purpose. He'd found something to give his whole heart to. He found a God that could be with him when he was being robbed. He found a God that he was thankful for even the judgments of God because he knew they were right. Whatever God did, it was right. But then look at something else, if you will. In verse number 63, he said, I am a companion of all them that fear thee and of them that keep thy precepts. He'd found the right kind of people to be around. You know, sometimes the kind of people that we are around can take away our peace and take away our satisfaction, if you will, in this life. You need to be careful about who you make your companions. Sometimes when you found your portion and you found something to give your whole heart to, you hang around the wrong crowd, they'll steal it all away from you. You hang around the wrong type of people and they'll take that peace and that joy that God's given you because you're walking in God's ways and you're walking with the Lord. They'll steal it from you. They'll discourage you. They'll criticize you. They'll make fun of you. They'll try to get you to turn from the path. And as a result, you'll lose that joy. You'll lose that peace. But the psalmist said, I'm a companion of all them that fear thee and of them that keep thy precepts. That's the kind of crowd I want to hang around with. I want to hang around with people who want to encourage me. We need to let God use us in any situation we find ourselves.

0: in. And sometimes in the matter of trying to witness to people, we may be with folks that don't love the Lord, that are against the things of God. That's going to happen in life. But I'm not going to intentionally hang out with that crowd. I'm not going to intentionally hang out with someone that's always going to be criticizing the Lord, someone that's always going to be criticizing the Bible, someone that's going to be criticizing the service and the work of God. I want to make my companions those that fear Him, those that keep His precepts, because I want them to help encourage me to walk with God, and again, to remember what my portion is, and remember what my purpose in life is. Let me give you one other thing to show you about what this man's life was like. In verse number 64, he says, "The earth, O Lord, is full of Thy mercy. Teach me Thy statutes." This man saw the hand of God everywhere he looked. When he looked out upon nature, you know, the Bible says in Psalm 19 and verse number 1, a verse that almost all of you could probably quote this evening, the Bible reminds us that the heavens declare the glory of God, and the firmament showeth His handiwork. This psalmist was one of those fellows that when he looked at nature, he did not revel in just the glory of nature. He was not just overcome by the beauty of the mountains or the glory of the oceans. He was not just overcome by the trees and all the surroundings. That wasn't what overwhelmed him. What overwhelmed him was the God that was the creator of all those things. And oh, the more we walk with the Lord, the more He becomes real to us. Everywhere we look, we see the hand of God. Every time we view the world and the world that we live in, we see that God is the creator, that God is the one that's in control. I'm going to be honest with you tonight. I don't mean to get off track here just for a little bit, but I'm going to be honest with you. I have a hard time wrapping my brain around how some people could look at this world that we live in and not believe that there was a creator. It's too perfectly balanced. It's too perfectly put together. Everything operates in such a marvelous way. There had to be a creator. You know, there's a verse of scripture that's always interesting to me when you start talking about whether the creation and so forth. In the book of Hebrews chapter 3 and verse number 4, the Bible makes this simple statement. Now listen close. This is very deep. The Bible says, "For every house is built by some man." Now, I don't know a person in this room that would have a problem with that statement. Every house is built by some man. Now, that's brilliant, isn't it? When was the last time you drove into a neighborhood and looked at one house and said, "Well, I know who built that house. I know who built that house. But that house over there, it just evolved. Someone dropped off a pile of bricks one day, and a few weeks later, a house began to come about." Nobody believes that. The Bible says again, every house is builded by some man. It's the second part of the sentence that some folks stumble over, because the second part of the verse says this, "But he that built all things is God." Now, why is it we have no problem with the first part of that verse, but we stumble over the second part? Well, it's because that some have chosen to believe that there is no God, and they start with that premise, don't they? They start with the idea there is no God, so if there is no God, He could not have created, and all this must have come from some other place. But the psalmist didn't have that problem. You see, he'd found his portion. He'd found what life was all about for him. He had found the very reason for living. He'd found something to give his whole heart to, and it didn't matter to him, even when things went wrong in his life, even when there were disappointments and discouragements, he still trusted in God. And when he looked around, with that kind of attitude, with that kind of outlook on life, when he looked around and he saw the world, all he could see was the hand of Almighty God to prove to him that God was real and that God existed. Is there any reason why we can say that here is one man? It may not be one man, a rich man in 10 that has a satisfied mind, but here's at least that one man that has a satisfied mind and a satisfied heart because he was trusting in God. Now, all that's very interesting about this guy, and I'm glad for him. But the question is, how did he get like that? I mean, what's the difference in this man and all the rest of those who don't have the satisfied? What's the difference in this one man and the other 10 that, or the other 9 that didn't have one? Well, that's given to us in verse 59 and verse number 60, the two verses that we skipped over. Let's go back and look at them. In these two verses, we find the secret to his character. In verse 59, the psalmist said, "I thought on my ways, and turn my feet unto thy testimonies. I made haste and delayed not to keep thy commandments. He first of all tells us that there was a time in his life when he realized he was going the wrong way. He said in verse 59, I thought on my ways. You know, that's a conclusion that we only come to when God and his word begins to deal with our hearts, isn't it? When life begins to not make sense to us, when things begin to kind of crash in upon us, if you will, and life itself seems to have no rhyme nor reason, it brings us to that place where we have to start thinking about things. And this man said, I thought on my ways. And when I did, I turned my feet unto thy testimonies. You know, there's something about man's way that we overlook sometimes. We often talk about how hard the Christian life is. And we, you know, we sing the songs about nobody knows the trouble I've seen and all the heartaches of life that we experience. But you know, the Bible makes it very clear. It's not the life of the child of God that's hard. It's the life of the person that doesn't know God. The Bible tells us, first of all, it's a hard way. In Proverbs chapter 13 and verse number 15, the scripture says the way of the transgressor is hard. It's hard. Then again, in the book of Isaiah chapter 57, it talks about how that it's an unsatisfying way. In Isaiah chapter 57, in verse number 20, the scriptures declare to us, but the wicked are like the troubled sea when it cannot rest, whose waters cast up mire and dirt. There is no peace, saith my God, to the wicked. He describes the wicked like that water where you stand on the Gulf shore and watch the water come in and the water go out and the sand and all the debris wash back and forth and back and forth. That's the life of the ungodly. That's the life of the wicked. It's a life of unrest. It's an unsatisfying way. The Bible also teaches us it's a way of ruin. In Matthew chapter 7 and verse 13, the Bible says that the broad way is the way that leadeth to destruction. That's the way of man. And that's the way this psalmist was going. But you understand, what took place in his life is a very simple principle. He repented. This is a perfect illustration of what repentance is. I was going in one way and I turned my feet from that way and I went in a different way. I thought on my ways and I turned my feet unto thy testimonies. He turned from following the world and the way of the world and the things of the world and the philosophies of the world and the teachings of the world. He turned from that and he turned his feet unto the testimonies of God and said, you know what? I have found here what I'm looking for. And he put his faith in God and the things of God. The Bible teaches in these verses that he came to this realization when he allowed himself to think on his ways. Did you see that, what he said? I thought on my ways. The world today that you and I live in is such a crazy world, isn't it? And everything runs at such a fast pace. You know what the one thing that we miss out the most on is? Just time to think. That's why a lot of people get themselves in big trouble. That's why a lot of unsaved, ungodly people today continue on the direction they're going. They never take the time to just stop and think about the consequences of the way that they're going in. But the psalmist said, I thought on my ways. Sin abounds where there's an absence of thinking. The prodigal, you remember the story of the prodigal in the Gospel of Luke? The Bible says the prodigal decided to go home when he came to himself. He's out there working in that pig pen. And one day he has this great revelation. What am I doing? He started to think. Did you imagine that Belshazzar, you remember Daniel chapter 5 when Belshazzar made a feast for 1,000 of his lords and ladies and so forth, and that was the night that the hand came and wrote on the wall? Do you think that Belshazzar would have done what he did? Do you think he would have sent and brought those golden vessels that were in the house of God and that he brought them in to toast the gods of stone and wood and so forth? Do you think he would have done that if he had stopped and thought about it? If he had thought about what the possible consequences would be? If he would have even considered the fact that he was shaking his fist in the face of an almighty God? He just didn't think about it. How many times have you and I got ourselves in trouble, and when someone confronted us about it, our reply was, I just didn't think about it. I just wasn't thinking right. Well, my friends, that was not a problem with the psalmist, at least at this point in his life, because he said, I thought on my ways. And the result was that I turned my feet unto thy testimonies. Oh, would to God tonight that you and I might understand the importance of just stopping sometimes. Instead of plunging headlong into the way that we're going, instead of just plunging headlong in the direction that we started in, to ask ourselves a question, what am I accomplishing here? Is this my portion? Is this something I can really give my whole heart to? Is this something that one day when I stand before Almighty God and give an account of this life, is this something that I'll be glad to give an account of? Or maybe is it time that we did like the psalmist did and we stop and we think on our ways. And notice what he did. The Bible says, he said, I turned my feet unto thy testimonies. In verse 60 says, I made haste and delayed not to keep thy commandments. When he came to a complete understanding about what was going on, the Bible says he didn't file that away and say, you know what, I'm going to think about that for a while. I've realized what's wrong and I realize what I need to do, but you know what, I'm going to wait a little while. I'm going to mull that over a little bit more before I do something. The Bible said he made haste and he delayed not. Why is it that we will just blindly rush into things that are wrong? Why is it that we will follow the world without hesitation? But when it comes to doing what's right, when it comes to obeying God, when it comes to following his word, so often we want to hesitate. I need to think about that. I need to pray about that. I need to think my way through that. Oh, would to God tonight that we would make haste and delay not to turn from following the path that leads us in the ways of the world, and we would follow quickly towards his testimonies and towards his ways and down his path. You understand what we're talking about tonight? I think you do. We're talking about a man that found his portion. We're talking about a man that found what it was to be satisfied. Again, the songwriter said, there's not one rich man in 10 with a satisfied mind. And I dare say, again, statistically, that number is probably not sufficient. And it's not just the rich man, it's the poor man and all the others. We don't have satisfied minds because we've never found our portion. Oh, we've found things that we invest our lives in, but it really hasn't brought us any satisfaction because we're not following God. But when you find something that you can give your whole heart to, when you find something that's worth investing your life in, then that's when, regardless of what the world does to you or around you, you still know that God's there and you're satisfied. You have that joy in your heart that can only come from him. I would ask you tonight, are you a satisfied individual? You understand what I'm asking you. You understand what I'm saying. I'm not saying, are you satisfied and you don't ever want to improve in your life. You know better than that. But I'm asking you, have you found your portion, your purpose, what makes your life worth living? And have you given yourself to it with all your heart? That's when you'll find that joy, unspeakable and full of glory, that can only come from the hand of God.
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2: Take your Bible, if you would, join me today in 2 Corinthians chapter number 12. 2 Corinthians chapter number 12. Now, this happens probably or has happened to most, if not all of us, but some people are a little bit more prone to them than others. If you enjoy working with wood, then I promise you this has happened already to you. If you like to work in the garden, then this has probably happened to you. I mean, it just can happen even if those things aren't true, but most in here, if not all, have at one point or another maybe been running your hand along a piece of wood that you were thinking about using for a project. And have you ever been running your hand along that piece of wood and all of a sudden you stopped immediately? You pulled your hand back instinctively and you know what has already happened. You look down at it and you can see it. It's lodged in a finger and you've got some kind of a sliver that now has your undivided attention. How many of you have ever had that really annoying sliver that is, have you ever had a little metal fleck in your finger before? And you can't even see it, right? So you know you've got this little sliver in your hand somewhere and you know, like you just move your hand around and it's very irritating. It's not that thing that's going to keep you from doing what you set out to do, but it's so annoying. And sometimes if the sliver's big enough in the right place, it's just downright painful. Have you ever had a big sliver in your hand? Have you ever had something that's like, well, that's not just a little sliver, that's a thorn. I mean, I don't know if this has ever happened to you before, but have you ever had like some major piece of wood, almost like a stake, that has impaled some aspect of your body, and now we've got to do something to have this removed? Now, if you've even gotten just a small sliver in your finger before, have you ever paused and taken time to think how fortunate you are to have 9 good fingers? I mean, do we ever do that? You get a sliver in your hand. Do you ever just say, oh, I'm so thankful. Let me just feel the good 9 ones. Do you ever do that? Nobody does that. I mean, as soon as you get a sliver in your hand, what has your complete attention? I mean, that little fragment of something that you know doesn't belong. You know, as we think about what Paul and Scripture so oftentimes uses, it uses things that we're familiar with to help us understand a truth that we may not be as familiar with. And the Apostle Paul is trying to help us to understand that in a sense, as is the title of our message today, it only takes a thorn for God to accomplish so very much in our lives. You know, just a thorn, just one thing that isn't going to keep you from living. It's not going to keep you from advancing, from moving forward. In fact, when you start to think about how God operates and how he functions, so often it is that very thorn that's going to advance the work rather than hinder it. Our text today, 2 Corinthians chapter 12, look down at verse number 7, a verse that we're not unfamiliar with. Here the Apostle Paul says, "And lest I should be exalted above measure through the abundance of the revelations, there was given to me a thorn in the flesh, the messenger of Satan to buffet me, lest I should be exalted above measure." Again, this is not an unfamiliar passage, but let's visit it today and by God's grace gain some timely insights. In 2 Corinthians, the Apostle Paul is writing and spending a lot of his writing time attempting to defend something that regrettably he shouldn't have had to defend. It's his position as an apostle of Jesus Christ. There are many that are seeking to undermine his authority. They're doing so by attempting to elevate themselves and undermine him. You know, the first thing that we see that's going to lead us to this thorn in the flesh idea is something that shouldn't be shocking to us. The first thing we're going to notice in this passage, and really it's a theme through the book, is the unsurprising boasting of men. Now, I'm using the term men generically, although as a man, sometimes we are prone to boast. But I'm talking about all of us as mankind, this unsurprising boasting of men. There's something about us that seeks to be the center, the hub, the nucleus around which all things rotate. It's part of our fallen nature because truly it is God's glory and not our own around which all things are to orbit, even as Rejoice Choir sang earlier today. One commentary I read said it this way: to dwell on our own excellence is dangerous because it causes us to turn our attention from God's glory to our own and stokes the sinful desire to create a circle of admirers for ourselves rather than disciples for Christ. You know, whenever you and I, no matter how subtle the boast may be, Whenever you and I begin to exalt ourselves, we're seeking to establish this little circle of followers around ourselves. Maybe we'll be more successful in establishing a bigger circle and a bigger circle until we have many that are circling around the orbit of self, as opposed to continually pointing people to becoming earnest disciples of Christ. Again, in his second letter to the church at Corinth, Paul had been defending his apostleship to the church against those who boasted and exalted themselves while demeaning and degrading Paul. So Paul, of necessity, has to jump into the fray. He's going to practice what we read of in Proverbs chapter 26, verse number 5. Look at what the verse says. This is what Paul now is forced into. "Answer a fool according to his folly, lest he be wise in his own conceit." Now, Paul not only appears to be following this pattern, he acknowledges, "I am answering a fool according to their folly." This is not something that he's trying to say, "Hey, everybody, I want you to look at me." He does this as an exercise to say, "Do you understand what they're doing?" He says it throughout, but he says it here specifically. Verse number 23 in 2 Corinthians 11. "Are they ministers of Christ? I speak as a fool. I more." He's about to ask the church of Corinth to, in a sense, kind of bear with me for a while. His opponents at the church had been undermining his apostleship. They've resorted to personal attacks. They're talking about his appearance, about his ungracious speech. They're attempting to belittle him. They're also attempting to promote themselves, even at the expense of the people they claim to love. Now, that's interesting, right? These are people that they're saying, we care about you, but you need to be followers of us. They're actually going to do great damage. They are causing this rift in the church at Corinth at the expense of self-exaltation. He goes on further. He says, "I say again, let no man think me a fool, if otherwise yet as a fool receive me, that I may boast myself a little. That which I speak it not after the Lord." These aren't principles that we know come from God, but as it were foolishly in this confidence of boasting, seeing that many glory after the flesh, I will glory also. He says, is that what we're striving to do? That we would promote ourselves? Paul goes on to share, and by the way, I would add, he's feigning boasting, but he's about to do so with incredible modesty and humility. He's going to explain a time when he was caught up into the heavens. And he's so careful about this that he does it as if he's speaking about someone else. He does it in third person. And again, you say, well, when did this happen to the Apostle Paul? We don't know for sure. Personally, I tend to think that this may have been an occasion that happened in Acts chapter 14. The Apostle Paul is preaching in Lystra, and he'd been preaching when some Jews from Antioch and Iconium, they come and they stir up the Jews in Lystra. They do so to such a degree that they finally pick up stones to stone Paul, and that they do. I mean, this is a gruesome, cruel way to execute someone. But they take these stones now and they're pummeling Paul with these stones. And they did so to the point where he's so bloodied and bruised, broken, that they clearly understand we've accomplished what we set out to do. He's dead. They took his body, they cast his body, having stoned him outside the city. Well, end of story for the Apostle Paul, right? Notice what scripture says in Acts chapter 14, verse number 20. The Bible says, "Howbeit, as the disciples stood round about him, he rose up and came into the city. And the next day he departed with Barnabas to Derbe." If you keep reading in the passage, the next day they went to Derbe. And as soon as they got there, they pick up preaching the word of God again. Does this sound like a guy who has, like, wow, he just has been bloody, beaten, thrown out of the city, left for dead? Now, he doesn't say, "I died and God raised me again from the dead." He doesn't say that. But is it possible that that's what happened to the Apostle Paul? And then we haven't heard about this. He says this happened 14 years ago. Why hasn't he been telling us about this over and over again? Listen, if that had been you, would you have opportunity on the Christian circuit to share your testimony everywhere? Let me tell you about how I went to heaven and what God revealed to me. Do you know there's not a lot of people that God has allowed to be transported into heaven from earth and then sent back again? I mean, if this was you, if this was me, how much of a wonderful opportunity. I mean, the books I could write and the story I could tell, and where would I be invited to share this testimony? And I'm not saying that we shouldn't share testimony about what God's done, but the Apostle Paul here doesn't. In fact, he refers to it in such terms that he's trying to shield himself from too much attention. And then he tells us later, listen, I've had abundance of visions. I've had so many revelations that God has actually given me and we get to that. One of the things that we see is he starts to understand and even articulate in his boast, what is it to be gained by boasting? You know, if you and I start to understand what boasting really does, we would understand that first of all, we possess nothing that we were not first given. You have nothing that you have not actually been given from the good, gracious hand of God. The Bible says in 1 Corinthians chapter 4, verse 7, "For who maketh thee to differ from another? And what hast thou that thou didst not receive? Now, if thou didst receive it, why dost thou glory as if thou hast not received it?" Okay, let me ask it this way, because he's saying, listen, if you have something, you only have it because someone has given it to you, i.e. God has given it to you. How many of you have ever been allowed to drive somebody else's cool car before? Raise your hand if you've ever been. Okay, is it kind of fun driving somebody else's cool car? You know what I mean? You get in someone else's cool car, and let's just say it's a 67 Mustang, pristine, candy apple red. And here you are driving somebody else's Mustang and you're cruising down the road. Now, let me ask you, clearly you have to have the window down, right? Okay, so the window's down. Is your arm kind of resting outside? Now, you didn't push a button to put that window down. You had to do that, right? Some of you are like, what is that? Okay, so you put the window down, elbows out, you're driving. Now, you want to do this. You want the light to turn red. Normally, you're hoping for green lights. Not today. You want the light to turn red, and you're hoping this is a two-lane and somebody's next to you. You stop, arms out the window, and then clearly you're gonna act like you do this all the time. And then you look over, and they're looking at you, and they're going like that. They're going like, cool car. And you're like, yeah, okay. It's not your car. You don't care. You're driving it like a boss, not a borrower, okay? Do you know that really is so often how we live our lives? Like, God's given you a good intellect. Do you look down on those who don't have it? God's blessed you with good looks, or God's blessed you with possessions. He's blessed you with the ability to earn. He's blessed you with good health. He's blessed you with longevity. He's blessed you with, where did you get that from? Whatever we have been given, we have to realize we have been given. Well, first of all, what do we understand? Understand we possess nothing that we are not first given. What should we understand about our own boasting? Understand that what we have been given can be immediately taken away. We've been given something, but that can be immediately removed. The scriptures say it this way, 2 Corinthians 4:18, "For the things which are seen are temporal, but the things which are not seen are eternal." These are things that, like, wow, they just are temporal. They're there for a while. That's like you and I, mankind. What are we like? We're like the grass that grows up in the morning and by the afternoon it's gone. What you've been given, listen, be careful that you don't put too much stock in what you've been given, because it can so easily be taken away. We were playing as a family. Do you remember the game of life? Do you remember that game? You kind of navigate through this board and it's the game of life. And I drew a card, and man, as soon as I drew that card, I had this, you know, that man arrogance about me, and I'm a terrible boaster in games, okay? So I drew the card. I'm like, hey, as if I deserved it, you know? I got the $100,000 income card. Whoa, baby. And I, you know, I'm showing the card. Oh, look, you know, I'm boasting because I drew a card. I was given it. I was really happy until someone else drew a card and they got to trade salary cards with anybody they wanted. I went from 100,000 to 15,000 like that. Guess who's not doing so much boasting then, you know? Listen, what you've been given, and what you have been given, if that is what your confidence is in, what's going to happen to your confidence when it's taken away? What else do we understand? Boasting is always a matter of comparison, leaving us vulnerable. Boasting is a matter of comparison. So if I'm boasting, what am I doing? How am I doing this boast? Because I'm horizontally looking at what do I have in comparison to what somebody else has. It becomes a matter of comparison. So I see, okay, I have this and they don't have this. Do you know what it causes? It causes a lot of instability. We become vulnerable. Now we have to constantly work to keep above who we're comparing ourselves to. And if we can't naturally keep ourselves above them, we have to work to push them down. Like I can't raise myself any higher than this. So the only answer that I have is I have to push them down in some feigned attempt to lift my own self up. We become incredibly vulnerable, for we dare not make ourselves of the number or compare ourselves with some that commend themselves, but they, measuring themselves by themselves, comparing themselves among themselves, are not wise. What do we understand about this? Understand that our boasting cannot be sustained. Looks will fade. Strength will diminish. Intellect will stall. Position will ultimately be given to another, and our time is limited. We have to understand your boast, how long is that going to last? And if you are no more than your boast, how sad is that? That this is something that simply cannot be sustained. And what Paul understood was that the true spiritual influence was not accomplished by building up oneself or by recounting his many visions, his incredible experience. Rather, his ministry was most effective when he magnified Christ and pointed others to the same. This is lasting ministry. Okay, let's go a little bit further. We see, first of all, in this passage, the unsurprising boasting of men. And just for a moment, we'll be brief on this, but look next at the unspoken assumption of leaders. Paul's going to address this because there is this unspoken assumption. We just assume it about leaders. At times, we may make mistakenly this challenge where we attribute something to leaders that is not only inaccurate, it's unhealthy. And Paul recognized and acknowledged that he was a part of the body of believers, a part of the church, in the same way that others were a part of the church. And while they did not all share the same office, nor for that matter receive the same honor, they were all part of the same body. They did all share of the same salvation. They all had the same problem of sin. They were all recipients of the same grace made possible by the same Savior. In fact, again, in Acts chapter 14, the people of the city were about to bestow deity on Paul and Barnabas. They're going to bestow deification upon them. What does Paul answer? How does he answer this desire to say, these are the gods. Let's give them godlike names. Let's give them a godlike position. Let's follow them as if they are gods, unique among men. Notice how he answers them, which when the apostles, Barnabas and Paul, heard of, they rent their clothes and ran in among the people, crying out and saying, sirs, why do ye these things? We also are men of like passions with you. You know what he's saying? He's saying, wait, don't do that. I'm built out of the same stuff as are you. We are men just as if you are. Listen, our job is not to point you to ourselves. Our job is to point you to Jesus Christ. That is the focus of his attention. In our passage today, Paul articulates it this way. He says, "For though I would desire to glory, we have a natural desire to bring people to ourselves. I shall not be a fool, for I will say the truth, but now I forbear, lest any man should think of me above that which he seeth me to be, or that he heareth of me." He says, listen, be careful about this. Let's keep looking to the right one whose name is Jesus. Well, we see a couple things. First of all, the unsurprising boasting of men, the unspoken assumption of leaders. And now let's get to the heart of this passage, and that is the uncomfortable kindness from God. The uncomfortable kindness from God. Paul realizes that he himself could begin thinking inaccurately about himself. He knows he has that propensity. He knows this is a real danger for him. And so he also, when he stands back, and now he has a perspective that is broader than the immediate, what's happening right before him, he gets now to look back over a period of time. This is something that's not, he's not right in the middle of it. Oh, he's carrying it forward. He's living in light of it, but it's not the immediate. He looks and he says, now I can see what God's doing. I look back and I understand it with greater clarity. There is something that I have needed, and it is uncomfortable. It's not something that I would invite. In fact, I don't wish these things on anyone, but oh, how I desire the product of what these things bring about. So let's for context, let's read a few verses. Let's start in verse number 7, 2 Corinthians chapter 12. "And lest I should be exalted above measure through the abundance of the revelations, there was given to me a thorn in the flesh, the messenger of Satan to buffet me, lest I should be exalted above measure. For this thing I besought the Lord thrice, that it might depart from me. And he said unto me, my grace is sufficient for thee, for my strength is made perfect in weakness. Most gladly, therefore, will I rather glory in my infirmities, that the power of Christ may rest upon me. Therefore, I take pleasure in infirmities, in reproaches, in necessities, in persecutions, in distresses for Christ's sake. For when I am weak, then am I strong?" Okay, now let's start by looking at one of the expressions that the apostle uses. He says this, he says, "There was given to me." Okay, now normally when we hear that expression, that conjures up an idea of, oh, there was given to me. That's kind of a nice, like, oh, hey, did you hear what I was given? The apostle Paul uses it and he says, listen, this isn't anything that I asked for. And he also clarifies, this isn't anything that I wanted. Now, there are many here today that could immediately identify with, there has been given something to me and I didn't ask for it and I don't want it. And this is where he begins in this uncomfortable kindness from God. Paul was given a thorn. It's the only place in the New Testament that this Greek word is used. It means thorn. And by the way, it has some breadth as to how it can be used. It can be used as from anywhere from a sliver to a stake. This can be something small. It can be something large, anywhere in between. Paul was given the thorn. So of course, what do you and I want to know about this thorn in the flesh, okay? If you had your opportunity today to ask any question to the Apostle Paul regarding this thorn in the flesh, what would you ask him? I think this is a question that would be asked repeatedly. Paul, what was your thorn in the flesh? Explain that to me a little bit further, because I've wondered it. I've heard speculation regarding it. But Paul, what was your thorn in the flesh? Was it physical? Was it spiritual? Was it mental? Was it relational? Was it moral? We simply don't know. And thank God that we don't. You know, if we did, we might be tempted to say, well, that's not my problem. If that was my problem, I could identify with the Apostle Paul, and then I could anticipate that the grace would be sufficient. But since that's not my problem, that's not my grace. And so God, the Holy Spirit, in his wisdom, holds back Paul's pen from saying, let me tell you about my thorn in the flesh. He simply tells us that he has it, and now the principle is wide open for you and for me to appropriate it. So again, of course, we want to know, we just don't. And then notice by whose hand this gift is being given. Okay, so first of all, I was given. Who brought the gift? That matters to you, doesn't it? Who shows up at your door with a gift? Well, not only was he given the gift of the thorn in the flesh, it is brought by the messenger of Satan. But this is, in a sense, to us adding insult to injury. The messenger of Satan, after all, what was the messenger doing with the thorn? He is going to be continually beaten, buffeted by the messenger of Satan with that which he has been given. I would offer that rarely are we able, at the onset of our difficulties, to appreciate their value. He has a thorn. This is what he's been given. It's brought by the messenger of Satan. And immediately he wants to slam the door shut, but it's too late. The foot of the messenger is already in the door and prying it wide open. God, I didn't ask for this. And God, I don't want this. It's too late. It's come. It is yours. How often at that moment do we pause and say, God, thank you for what I have been given? The verb that's used here, to buffet, it means to torment, to abuse, to batter. It implies humiliating violence, being slapped around. The present tense suggests that it was persistent, something that happens over and over again. So what does Paul naturally do? He does exactly what I would do, exactly what you would do and have done. He says, God, I don't like this. I'm asking you to remove it. Lord, this is hard. This is too hard. God, I can't do the ministry that you've called me to. I can't effectively do what I know I'm supposed to do because of this thorn. So God, would you please remove it? Father, we've had this conversation before, but I'm telling you again, this is so heavy on me. This is so weighty. I wake up with it. I go to bed with this. Lord, would you please remove this thorn? He does what we naturally do when we are given that which no one wants. It is brought by the one no one wants to see. We ask God to have it removed. And what was the answer? And he said unto me, my grace is sufficient for thee, for my strength is made perfect in weakness. So when Paul received his answer, it's really interesting. He makes a pivot. Now, let's be careful about this. Some of you are praying and you're still praying about one of those thorns in the flesh. And my encouragement is to you to be careful with this passage. Paul stops praying about this thorn in the flesh, so far as we know. And I believe he stops praying, or we have no record of ongoing prayer, because he received his answer. God answered him. You know, we pray until God answers. And he prayed, and God said, Paul, here's my answer. My grace is sufficient. You asked for it to be removed. In fact, you prayed on three different occasions. You prayed earnestly, and I think in anticipation that God was going to remove it. You prayed again, and you did so a third time. And the answer that he received from God was, my grace is sufficient. Now, be careful. Again, some of you say, I'm praying about this, and I feel like I'm supposed to continue to. Listen, keep praying until God gives the answer. Keep asking, keep pleading, keep praying. There are examples throughout Scripture where people just continually, night and day, evening, morning, noon, God, I continually lift this prayer before you. Keep praying until God gives the answer. And here, God gave the answer to the Apostle Paul. When he receives his answer, he accepts the answer and he does anticipate in the provision of God. Remember, it was just a thorn, but thorns have incredible potential. Yes, again, just to remind us, it only takes a thorn to provide a number of different things. Say, well, what does just a thorn provide? First, I would offer it provides a new avenue of dependence upon God. Since it was only God's grace that made the thorn bearable, it highlights the absolute necessity of dependence upon the supplier of grace. And now let me ask you, if you are in here right now and you know, listen, Pastor, I know what this thorn is in my life. I know it. You don't have to say, well, how many of you think you might have? Listen, I already know. I know right when that thorn impaled me. I sense and I feel the messenger of Satan who beats me up with this on a regular basis. Listen, I get it. Well, guess what you also got at the same time? You got an awareness that I need God in ways that I didn't recognize I needed before. Before the service today, I'm talking with one of our church members just before the service today, and we're talking about a special trial that God has their family going through right now. And it was so encouraging. He said, you know, you have no idea how sermons stand out to me in ways that are meaningful that I never saw before. Do you know what a thorn in the flesh does for us? It helps us understand, I have this new avenue of dependence on God. I didn't have this before, but I have it now. What else do they do? Oh, by the way, I would add this new avenue of dependence. Okay, God, I'm depending on you. It's the only way the Apostle Paul could write elsewhere. For example, in Philippians chapter 4, verse number 13, I can do all things through Christ, which strengtheneth me. It's the only reason he can write that, because he's got a new avenue of dependence upon God. Number two, it only takes a thorn to provide a means of proclaiming God's power and grace. This now is not the thing that's going to hinder Paul's ministry. It's actually going to help it. It's going to advance his ministry in ways that a thornless ministry would never provide. And if you pause and think about it, what an incredible paradox that God turns Satan's eagerness to destroy us into an opportunity for his power to be displayed through us. I mean, if you give Satan some weapon to use against the children of God, he is most eager to take and use it. But isn't it amazing how so often God takes that means by which Satan is seeking to destroy us, and God uses that as a new opportunity to put his power on full display. This is literally taking the weapon from the hand of your enemy and using it against him. It is exactly what God did through Job, here through Paul, and is his desire even today to do through you and through me. And let me ask you a question. Did God intend for Job to be destroyed through Satan's afflictions? Did God intend for the messenger of Satan to destroy Paul? The answer, of course not. And what about you? God is not attempting to destroy you, but rather he desires to show both to you and through you that his grace is in fact sufficient and his power is on display through your weakness. Yeah, it only takes a thorn to give us a new avenue of dependence on God. It only takes a thorn as a means of proclaiming his power and grace. And it only takes a thorn to provide a means of reminding us of our frailty. How quickly our lives can change. One moment we're fine. The next moment, the only thing we can think of is the thorn that is now captivating our attention. Do you know what thorns do? They remind us of our frailty. Sometimes we are closer to the challenge than we actually realize. And a thorn helps us understand, Lord, apart from you, truly, I can do nothing. It's in 1 Peter chapter 1, verse number 24, that we read, for all flesh is as grass, the glory of man is the flower of grass. The grass withereth, the flower thereof falleth away. This is you and I. We are as frail as can be, and yet oftentimes we don't realize it. A thorn gives us an opportunity. It's a means of reminding us of our frailty. And lastly, what does a thorn do? It only takes a thorn to provide a fresh perspective on what truly matters. A fresh perspective. You know, all those things that we thought were so important, how quickly did that change when God provided the thorn in your flesh? How quickly did priorities become radically adjusted? How soon did you back up and say, does this really matter? Is this what I want to give my life to? You know, when you start pausing and backing up and thinking about what is really important, a thorn in the flesh provides for us a fresh perspective on what truly matters. Paul uses quite a powerful expression when he said, "Most gladly, therefore, will I rather glory in my infirmities that the power of Christ may rest upon me." The expression "most gladly," it means with great pleasure. His great pleasure was not that God had answered his prayer by the removal of the thorn. No, his great pleasure came with the realization that his weakness was not a threat to his effective ministry, but rather the means by which it would be advanced. He says, wow, I had no idea. I have a fresh perspective on what really matters. I have a fresh perspective on what is truly ministry. He states further when he said, therefore, I take pleasure in infirmities. Pleasure in infirmities? Pleasure in reproaches, in necessities, in persecutions, in distresses for Christ's sake? Why would you take pleasure in those? He gives us the answer, for when I am weak, then am I strong. How many are weak here today? Then you qualify for strength, but only when you begin recognizing your weakness. It was Johnny Erickson Tada who said, by the way, she was the person who became a quadriplegic when she was 17 through a diving accident. She wrote the following. She said, sometimes God allows that which he hates to accomplish what he loves. Does God love afflicting his children? No, but he certainly does so because he loves his children. I do remember very specifically my dad and my mom saying something when they were about to give me correction. Jeffrey, you have no idea how this hurts us. And I'm thinking, you have no idea how this hurts me, okay? Jeffrey, you have no idea how this hurts us. And so why would they do it? Well, because they love me. Why does God allow the messenger of Satan with a thorn that is going to hurt us? Why would God allow that? It's an uncomfortable kindness, his thorn in the flesh, accompanied by the messenger of Satan, and done in a way that can only be accomplished by God, by him turning our battle into a blessing, our pain into our praise, our thorn into our thanksgiving. If you came to church today, or are watching at this very moment, and you have your own thorn, then there is no doubt in my mind that you will know exactly what that thorn is. We still don't know what Paul's thorn was, but we know our own. So what does it take that the power of Christ may rest upon us? The wonderful truth is, it only takes a thorn.
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3: Let's turn to Ecclesiastes chapter 11, and I'm going to read this morning just a few verses for you, concluding the 11th chapter and then one clause in Ecclesiastes chapter 12. Ecclesiastes chapter 11, I'll read this morning, beginning in verse 9, and you follow along with me as I read, if you would please. The Bible says, "Rejoice, O young man, in thy youth. and let thy heart cheer thee in the days of thy youth, and walk in the ways of thine heart, and in the sight of thine eyes. But know thou that for all these things God will bring thee into judgment. Therefore remove sorrow from thy heart, and put away evil from thy flesh. For childhood

Youth is such a wonderful thing. It's too bad that it needs to be wasted on young people. When you are your age and you are living in the midst of that elusive quality of being young, and when you are day after day and week after week and month after month and year after year drinking from what philosophers call the fountain of youth, you end up thinking that it's never going to end. There was a guy who thought that. His name was Solomon. In 1 Kings chapter 3, we find him in the days of his youth. He's just been appointed to be the king of the nation of Israel. And with all the vitality and creativity you can imagine, he jumped into that leadership position. And one night, the Bible tells us in 1 Kings chapter 3 that the living God showed up to talk to Solomon. Now, this was not some genie in the bottle experience that we read about in a fable. This was the living God of the universe showing up to speak to this young man. God said to him basically, "Solomon, you make a request and I will fulfill it for you." And we know what Solomon asked for. Solomon said, "God, I'm but a child." Now, he didn't mean that literally. He meant metaphorically. He was young to be entrusted with the scope of leadership that God had given to him. He said, "I've been asked to lead a people, a multitude that are without number." He said, "God, I don't really know how to go out. I don't know how to come in. I don't know how to do this." And he said, "There's something that I desperately need." And he said, "God, if you'd honor me with it, I'd be so pleased and grateful. Will you please give me wisdom?" Now, God said, "I'm so thankful that you didn't ask for honor, what we would know today as fame." Why don't people today want to be famous? Yeah. He said, "You didn't ask for wealth." He said, "Because you did not ask for either of those two commodities," he said, "I'm not only going to honor your request to be wise," and he became the wisest man who ever lived on the face of the earth. But God said, along with that wisdom, "I'm going to give you honor, fame." Everybody knows the name Solomon today. And he said, "I'm going to give you riches as well." Wow. What a start in life. Now, wouldn't you think that that man who was the wisest man who ever lived, the man who had wealth in abundance, the man who had honor and fame in abundance, wouldn't you think that he would have it together? Wouldn't you think, Dr. Adkins, that the story of his life, in view of all that God gave him, would be a story of success, a story of honor to God? But when he becomes an old man, the Spirit of God speaks to him again and says in so many words, "Solomon, I want you to write down your memoir. I want you to describe your lifetime and basically frame it out under this phrase, life under the sun." And he does. Today, as we get to the end of the memoir, we find the wisest man who ever lived, one of the wealthiest men who ever lived, one of the most famous men who ever lived, basically saying, "I blew it." Saying, "God gave me great opportunity, and regretfully, that opportunity, I let it slip.

through my hands. And amazingly, as an old man in his thinking, he returns to the days when he was young. May I say that when we're young, God stamps those years with memories indelibly on our souls. We never forget when we're young. Yeah, I'm now in my 60s. Lots of things I've forgotten about my 50s. Lots of things I've forgotten about my 40s. Lots of things I've forgotten about my 30s. But I tell you what, I can talk about my college experience in vivid detail. Why? Because God lets memories of the days of our youth be indelibly etched upon our being. And I submit to you this morning, as we look at the heartfelt journal of Solomon, that he gives three admonitions, three pieces of advice to the students of Pensacola Christian College in October of 2022 that he wants you to heed. Notice with me, number one, he gives you a grand permission. A grand permission. Verse number 9. Rejoice, O young man, in thy youth. What's he saying? Enjoy your life when you're young. Now, you know what's in the New Testament? Do you know what the opposite of that is? Satan. You know what God says to young people? God says, I've put within you the propensity to have an attitude when you're young that you will never possess in any other period of time in your life. He says, enjoy your life. Now, if you're miserable here this morning, Pensacola Christian College student, it's not because God wants you to be that. It's because Satan wants you to be that. Because Jesus said, you know what Satan does? Satan comes to lie. Satan comes to kill. Satan comes to steal. Yeah, do you remember the day when you prayed about whether or not God would have you come to PCC, and the day came when you received notification that you'd been accepted, and the day came that you loaded everything up in the car, and the day came that you got to campus and you unloaded with your mom and dad and you went in and found where you were going to reside in what residence hall, and there was that excitement that filled your soul and you were full of joy and you just knew that the living God was directing your steps. And now, weeks later, if we knew the truth, where did the joy go? I mean, it's dissipated like air slipping out of a tire that goes flat in the residence halls. You're no longer full of joy. In Four Winds, you're no longer full of joy. We have activities coming up at FanFest. You're no longer full of joy. Why? Because circumstances haven't gone the way you expected. You're living with unfulfilled expectations today, and you just have let the joy of the Lord depart. Solomon said, enjoy life while you're young. He goes on and he says, and let thy heart cheer thee in the days of thy youth, and walk in the ways of thine heart and in the sight of thine eyes. Do you know what? There's something just really, really... young people get just so excited about doing things that they're very spontaneous. Now, let me just tell you, when you get to be the age... Now, I'm going to be careful here, you know. When you get to be the age of these administrators up here, you know what? Hey, life becomes much more calculated, and we're not nearly as spontaneous. You know what? When Dr. Shoemaker said that I wasn't here the week that he stood up, and I think it was Friday, wasn't it? The weather was beautiful, and he said, I tell you what, we're not going to have chapel. You know what I heard? I heard that it just created, a whirlwind on campus. That, students were so excited that they got the time off. When I was on staff back in the 90s, they were looking for a male chaperone to go
with the students over to the track in Alabama. They couldn't get anybody to go. I said, what's the problem? They said, well, they're not due back until 4 in the morning. I said, well, what's the problem? They said, adults don't, they don't like to go and be out that late. I said, sign me up, I'll go. Well, I went, man, what a time that was. Just on that go-kart track and in the bumper boats, and they even had bungee jumping. And, oh, man, what a time that was. I don't think anybody bungee jumped. But I'll never forget this, Dr. Adkins. We pulled back on the campus at 4 o'clock in the morning. Kids were singing. I was like, shh, be quiet. You know, there are thousands of kids asleep in the buildings here. Man, they didn't care on the butt. Man, they got off. And they were, you know. I was like, you know what I thought? I thought, if I said to them, you want to go pack the Waffle House tonight or this morning at 4 in the morning, you know what? They would have all been ready to go. Not an adult wanted to go. Now, I don't know where you cross the line. I don't know if it's 25. I don't know if it's 30. I don't know if it's 35. But I want to say this to you. You guys, every one of you, God wired you in such a way that, you know what? When somebody says, let's do this, man, you go do it. When someone says, hey, let's go serve here, you go do it. When someone says, hey, let's take the summer and go to the mission field, you go do it. You just walk by the sight of your eyes. And by the direction of your heart. Because these are the years when God wants you to enjoy His goodness and to drink from the fountain of youth and to enjoy life in a way that you will not at any other time. In August, I sat in Dr. Phillips' session with, as he was preparing all of his student leadership. One of the things he said I've never forgotten. He said, demonstrate the joy of the Lord when you're on the campus. Man, don't go walking around just in your little old world with your ear pods in. Speak to one another. Students, I want to commend you. I think the spirit on our campus is wonderful. But put a smile on your face. Let the joy of the Lord dominate your being. And leave chapel today to let the joy of the Lord pour out of your heart. And you know what? It's a decision you make. The wisest man who ever lived gives young people, number one, a grand permission. But he gives them, number two, a solemn warning. He says, oh yes, walk according to the ways of thine heart in the sight of thine eyes. But look at the next phrase, but. Know thou that for all these things, God will bring thee into judgment. Therefore, remove sorrow from thy heart. Can I just say that's your attitude? He said, take despondency. Take discouragement. Take negativity out of your heart. And he says, put away evil from thy flesh. For childhood and youth are vanity. Now the word there doesn't mean they're without purpose, not at all. He simply means that they're fleeting, that they're transitory. Young people many times think, after much? In the days of my youth, it's the time to sow my wild oats. Galatians 6:7. For whatsoever ever a man soweth, that shall he also reap. When I was in Bible college, I took a class in the Pauline epistles. And the teacher had us select different verses and do a paper on a particular Greek word from whatever verse we selected. I selected the word mocked. Made my way to the library and pulled out the interlinear and with shock found out that the word was only used once in the New Testament.
So I went back to my teacher, Doug Bookman, and said, Mr. Bookman, let me choose another Greek word. I need to find another word that's used multiple times in the New Testament, so there's more to write about. I'll never forget this. He said, Greg, you chose the word. You write the paper on the one word. I'll always be grateful that he never let me change. Because when I got into the study of that word, you know what it means? Do you know how many times you'll sin in attitude or in action and pull the wool on God? Oh, a robber may rob a bank and elude law enforcement. Person may speed and the cops not catch them. But the word mocked means God is not mocked. Whatsoever a man soweth, that shall he also reap. Every time. College students, what are you sowing in your heart today? What actions are in your life that are displeasing to God? And while I'm speaking this morning, the Spirit of God's speaking to your heart and convicting you. Because you know they're wrong and displeasing to him. You sow a thought, you reap an act. You sow an act, you reap a habit. You sow a habit, you reap a character. You sow a character, you reap a destiny. Now, if we had time, we'd go back through Ecclesiastes and look at all that Solomon gave his life to. The Bible says he gave himself to learning. Oh my. That with all that wisdom, he used it. He wrote hundreds of Proverbs. He wrote what we call the wisdom literature, Proverbs, Ecclesiastes, and Song of Solomon. He gave himself to learning. Ecclesiastes says that he gave himself to labor. Oh my. He was a gifted administrator. He was a brilliant architect. You go to Jerusalem this day and they'll take you and show you his horse stables. He built the great Solomonic temple. He gave himself to learning. He gave himself to labor. He gave himself to lust. He didn't have 5 wives or 10 wives or 100 wives. He had hundreds and hundreds and hundreds of wives outside the plan of God. He gave himself to learning. He gave himself to labor. He gave himself to lust. He gave himself to luxury. He built palaces that in their opulence in the day were incomparable. You read in the Old Testament about how he had shields of gold forged by those who, so to speak, were part of the ceremonial guard. And those gold shields glistened. They were absolutely, there was nothing like it in his day. But what did he say about all of these commodities? None of them satisfied him. He said, all is vanity, all is empty, all is unfulfilling.
But you know what? That's right where you are this morning. Some of you are thinking, boy, Dr. Much, if I can just get this degree, and there's nothing wrong with learning, we are an educational institution, but if I can just hit this academic level, if I can just get to this attainment, I'm going to be fulfilled. No, no, you're not. Not in itself. Oh, you say, Dr. Much, if I can just meet that young lady, oh boy, and she's good looking, if I can just meet, you're saying as a young lady, if I can just meet that young man who's just absolutely a stallion and marry him, oh man, I'm going to be fulfilled for life. No, you're not. You say, well, if I can just get that right job, I'm in the MBA program, and if I can just get on with the Ernst & Young, and if I can just go here, and I can just go there, and get in the workplace, wow, I'm going to be fulfilled. No, you're not. You say, well, if I can just get to a point where I can drive a BMW. Boy, if I just get to the point, then I can buy my first Land Rover. If I just get to that point where I can move to Atlanta and live in the suburbs and go to a big church and fulfill God by really doing my own thing, I'll be fulfilled. No, you won't. The wisest man who ever lives, how does he finish his memoir? Chapter 12 and verse number 13. Let's hear the conclusion of the whole matter. He was the Warren Buffett of his day financially. The Queen of Sheba came and basically was suspicious of all the reports she had heard. And man, she left. Had there been social media, she would have gotten on social media. And as the Word of God says, she declared, the half hasn't been told about this guy. But how does he summarize it all? The conclusion of the whole matter, fear God and keep his commandments, for this is the whole duty of man. And look at this, what a way to end a memoir with a solemn warning, for God shall bring every work into judgment. Student, that day's coming. Hey, we're talking about midterms. We're talking about testing. May I say, there's a final exam coming for every one of us. A day is coming when we'll give an account, when we'll be rewarded. He says, and by the way, let me just say, we, those of us who preach and teach, we many times focus just on the evil things that people do. Hey, I love this. You know what God says? Jesus said, there's not as much as a cup of water given in my name that goes unrewarded. And what does Solomon say regarding the day of judgment? He says that every secret thing, whether it be good or whether it be evil, it's going to be weighed. As Christians, we know there won't be judgment, but there will either be reward or lack of it. Let me ask you today, are you cultivating the presence of the Lord? Do you have a sensitivity to His Spirit and to His Word? As you hear it in college, as you hear it in church. The wisest man who ever lived gave this advice. First of all, a grand permission. Number two, a solemn warning. But he gives number three, an urgent duty. Chapter 12 and verse 1. Remember after graduation, he says, thy creator in the days of thy youth. Remember after you get married, thy creator in the days of thy youth.
Remember when you start a family and you need wisdom about rearing children, thy creator in the days of thy youth. No. He does not say that. He says, remember. Say that next word with me. That's a little weak. Remember. One more time. Remember. Yes. Oh, the word remember there, the Hebrew word, is an interesting word. When I think of remember in our household, I think of putting a note on the refrigerator to remember to pick up my shirts at the dry cleaners. But that's not at all what he's talking about. He is using a word, and the word literally means to act decisively. The same word's used in 1 Samuel chapter 1, when the Bible says there was a young lady named Hannah. Hannah desired more than anything to have a baby, but she was barren and she had no children. And when they would go to Shiloh every year to worship the living God, she would pray and she would cry out to God and ask God to give her a child. And one year she was there praying, and Eli the high priest saw her lips moving, and he came over and basically said, "Hey, I think you've had too much to drink." She said, "Nothing to do with alcohol here, sir." She said, "I am crying out to God and asking him to give me a child. And I'm telling God that if he gives me a child, he'll be lent back to God for all of his days." And Eli said, "Go in peace." And she went back with her husband home. And the Bible says in 1 Samuel 1 and verse 19 that God remembered Hannah. Now, does it mean that God was walking around in heaven sending babies to all these young Jewish mothers, and one day Gabriel came up and said, "Oh Lord, you've completely forgotten to give Hannah a baby"? Not on your life. God is omniscient. God knew exactly what he was doing. But I tell you what happened. The prayer of Hannah made its way to the throne of God, and it was sweet to the Lord, and the Lord honored and answered her prayer by giving her a child. Do you know what Solomon's saying? Do you know what you're to do when you're young? Act decisively. When God speaks, boy, you respond. If you're not saved today and you're in this great multitude of students, but you know in the midst of this crowd that you're not on your way to heaven, you know what? You need to get saved. If you're here, you've never made the decision in your heart to live a separated lifestyle, to live a holy lifestyle is unto God. You need to act decisively. If you've never had a time in your life of which you said, "God, I'll serve you in any way you want me to serve you," you need to act decisively. Maybe God will call you to be a doctor. Maybe he'll call you to be a missionary. Maybe he'll call you to be a youth pastor. Maybe he'll call you to be a secretary. Maybe he'll call you to be a homeschool mother and rear your children at home in the nurture and admonition of the Lord. It doesn't matter what it is, as long as when God speaks, you act decisively. Life for all of us is going to go quickly, and when it's over, it'll come down to our decisions. I love this song. I have decided to follow Jesus. Sing it with me. I have decided to follow Jesus. Stand up. I have decided to follow Jesus. I have decided to follow Jesus. No turning back.

0: Up next, a sermon from the former pastor of Campus Church, Dennis McBride, on Rejoice Pulpit.
1: We're in John 12. John 12, what a beautiful story. Dr. Adkins read this passage to us earlier, and it is indeed one of those beautiful narratives in the Word of God. So much is there. It is rich. It is deep. It is instructional. It convicts us. It's told in other places. It's also given to us in Mark chapter 14 as well as in Matthew chapter 26. And if you read all three of those narratives, you get a more complete picture of this particular event and exactly what happened there. Passover, we really, as Americans, really don't quite get how big a deal Passover is. We love holidays. I know I do. We really enjoy getting together with family in those special times of year. And Christmas, I'm kind of a Christmas person. I'll start listening to Christmas music in October. Keep a CD in the car, and I'll plug it in, and Connie gets in the car and says, "A little early, isn't it?" I said, "Well, you know, no. But the Passover was a combination, if we can look at it this way in our mind. There was a meal. So it was like Thanksgiving. It was in the first month of their calendar on the 14th day, so it was something like New Year's. And it was a celebration of national freedom and liberty as God brought them miraculously out of Egypt. So it really did have a little bit of 4th of July thrown in. And we really can't imagine how important Passover was in the mind of the people of Israel. It's a holiday unlike anything that we have. It originated, of course, in Exodus chapter 12, where on the night before their deliverance from Egypt, God said, "Take a lamb, kill that lamb, and put that lamb's blood above the door and on the two doorposts. The death angel is coming to take the firstborn male of everyone in the land of Egypt. And if the blood is not there, the judgment will fall. If the blood is there, I will pass over you." Now that night, it was a lamb. It took a lamb's blood for the wrath to pass over. And it's always been that way. The blood of the lamb keeps God's wrath from falling on us. And how thankful we are for the whole idea, the whole concept of Passover. John tells us that Jesus came to Bethany about 6 days out from Passover. Mark adds in and tells us at the time of this particular narrative, it was only 2 days before the crucifixion. So as we start our narrative, understand he came to Bethany about 6 days out, but we're looking at an event that took place about 2 days before our Lord goes to the cross. People would come to Jerusalem from everywhere. Jews had been scattered. They'd been deported by many nations many, many, many years prior to this. And they lived everywhere. And they would come in, many of them would save money for years to make a pilgrimage to Jerusalem for the Passover. Many came every year for the Passover. But it was a huge, huge event. This year, however, would be a little different. This year there wouldn't be just a lamb sacrificed. This year the lamb would be sacrificed and put a whole different tone on what's going on in Jerusalem. Restaurants and hotels did a booming business. I'm sure their prices went up. It was tourist season in Jerusalem. I'll guarantee you the Jerusalem Chamber of Commerce had been advertising for months in the Southern Judea magazine and other outlets. Festive spirit was in the air. Everybody was happy, everybody was joyous, everybody was speaking to one another where they might not have ordinarily done that. It was just a different atmosphere in Jerusalem. But there's a dark cloud hanging over this narrative, and there is a sadness hanging over the celebration. A murder is being plotted. Jesus had been, as far as we can tell from our New Testament study, had been to Jerusalem for Passover every year of his ministry life. We don't know that much about his life before his baptism and his ministry began, but I would like to just throw out the idea there that Jesus may never have missed a Passover. I wouldn't think that he would have. Now, the Pharisees have been watching him, and they know that he always comes to Jerusalem on the Passover. And they have every reason to believe that he'll come this year. Well, what are they doing? Well, they're in a back room, and they're frowning, and they're stroking their beards, and their fingers are strumming on the Torah. How can we get him? How can we kill him? How can we get rid of this pest who is making life miserable on us? Mark 14 tells us that they sought to kill him by craft, and that's the word that's used, by trick or by surprise. They can't get him any other way. Well, they've tried, and they've tried, and they've tried. They sent emissaries over and over again to try to get him to trip himself up, get him to say something that would make him guilty of blasphemy, get him to admit something to make himself look like he was a social agitator so maybe we can sic Rome on him. They've tried everything they know to try, and nothing has worked, but they're still looking to take him by craft. Matthew 26 uses a different word. They're trying to take him by subtlety. Subtlety means deceit. So they're looking for a trick. They're looking for a surprise. They're looking for some action of deceit. Now, why would they do that? Why trick? Why surprise? Why deceit? Because they can't get him any other way, because Jesus Christ has not been guilty of anything except bringing the truth of God the Father to man. And that's all they know. We have to get him some other way. Why are they so upset? John 12 tells us, as was read earlier, that they're upset and looking to even kill Lazarus as well, because by his testimony, many, many have left. They've gone away, and they believed in Jesus. Their position is at stake. Their power is at stake. Everything they're teaching the people is in question because of what Jesus has been teaching. He has made them look foolish over and over again. Oh my, he has done more than that. He has on many occasions called them out and told them point blank, you know what you guys are? You're like a grave, a whited sepulcher. You're painted on the outside, so you look pretty good, but you're full of dead men's bones. And people that are standing around that know good and well, these Pharisees really don't love you. They're just looking for a way to judge you. They might not have said it, but under their breath, they said, amen, amen, that's right, amen. Hallelujah, about time somebody said it. They didn't like anything Jesus taught. He was making things miserable on them. But let's leave for a moment that smoke-filled back room where the trick and surprise and the deceit is being planned and go to a more cheerful place. Come with me to Bethany. Bethany is a small village just outside Jerusalem. Jesus often stayed there. We don't really see where he ever stayed in Jerusalem. When he came to that area, he always stayed in Bethany. Had friends there, and he would spend the night in Bethany and make trips into Jerusalem during the day and then leave. Mark chapter 14 tells us that what we read in John 12 actually did not take place in the home of Mary and Martha. It took place in the home of Simon the leper, a man who Jesus had healed. John 12, verse 9 tells us Lazarus is there, and he's quite the attraction. Can you imagine? I've never talked to anyone who was raised from the dead. Now, I've been to the hospitals a lot, and I've talked to a lot of people that weren't ever expected to leave the hospital, but they did. And I talked to them later about, you know, what a miraculous thing, God raised them up. But I have yet to talk to anyone who actually died and came back. Haven't had that privilege. Can you imagine the people that wanted to come to see Lazarus? He was probably signing autographs. Now, I don't know if Lazarus could even read or write, but if he could just make his mark, it was worth something at that particular time. Here's a man that was dead, and Jesus brought him back to life. Can you imagine the questions? I can imagine mine. Lazarus, tell me about death. What's it like to die? I mean, I've never talked to anybody that could actually answer that question, but you're here. Tell me about it. When you woke up in that tomb, what was your first thought? I can imagine the questions just flying around the room because Lazarus is there. And the Word of God tells us point blank, they were there for Jesus, but they also came for Lazarus. Isn't it amazing how we can shift our focus in areas where it shouldn't be? Lazarus was the one raised from the dead. I'd be wanting to talk to Jesus, wouldn't you? I would have talked to the man that had the power to raise him from the dead. But they come to see Lazarus because they're basically autograph seekers. And he's quite the attraction. John 12, verses 9 through 10 tells me that the Pharisees are plotting to kill Lazarus as well. Now think about that just for a moment. He died, and Jesus brought him out of that tomb to life. And they're going to try to kill him. You'd think they get the idea he could do it again if he wanted to. But they're not that smart to figure that out. Men by nature are very competitive. We had a get together yesterday with some of our deacons at our West Campus and had some fun and got some kids out there playing wiffle ball. And I thought, hey, I'll go out there and play wiffle ball with them. Mistake. You keep thinking you're 18 and forget how old you actually are. And my back's a little tricky. And I got out there and they threw this wiffle ball at me and I swung. My goodness, it was like a swing that Casey would have accomplished. The problem is wiffle ball bat is plastic and it gives you no resistance whatsoever. And I whiffed. I swung as hard as I could and twisted. And as soon as I did that, my back told me it was there. And I handed the bat to somebody else. But why was I out there? Guys are competitive. Not smart, but competitive. And I wanted to try to hit that ball. I'm standing pretty straight today because of that. Can you picture the conversation between Simon the leper and Lazarus? Very competitive. Men are just that way. And it went something like, this is pretty much in the Greek. You have to follow me here on this. Simon goes to Lazarus and says, I was a leper. I had to stay on one side of the street and holler down the street, unclean, unclean. I was out of society completely. Do you notice my house is full tonight with people that have come to eat with me, although I was a leper. I'm just full of sores. You couldn't even look at me. I was wrapped up in rags just to keep the hideousness of my appearance away from people. But now I want you to look at me, Lazarus. Look at this hand. Look at this hand. Look, that's pink. That is baby's skin. Brand new stuff. Go ahead, touch that. Feel that. Smooth. I don't even have to use hand cream. Feel that right there. That is so smooth. That's beautiful. Beautiful, fresh, clean skin. Look at that pinky. Look at that pinky. That pinky had fallen off, Lazarus. It was gone. Look at his back. Huh? And Lazarus is unimpressed. Huh. A new pinky. Is that all you got? I woke up in a dark, cold tomb with a voice crying out, "Lazarus, come forth." And the stone was rolled away. I was wrapped up in grave clothes. I couldn't even walk. I kind of floated out of that tomb. And then after I got out, they unwrapped me, and there I was. Hey, Pinky, I was dead. Wrap your head around that, Simon. I was dead. And Simon comes back, because men are competitive, and says, "Oh, okay, Lazarus, I'll give you that, but one of these days, you're going back in that tomb, and I'm not going to have leprosy again." Now, I don't know what happened to the rest of that conversation. You'll have to figure that out yourself. But I can imagine what happened between these two men. Wouldn't you have loved to have been a fly on the wall and listened to Simon and Lazarus discuss this? Mary's there. Martha is there. Most, if not all, the disciples are present. We've seen Mary before. She has shown up a couple of other places in Scripture. And every time we see Mary, we find her at the feet of Jesus. In Luke 10, she's at his feet, listening intently to everything he has to say. In John 11, he's at his feet again. Jesus and his disciples were a distance away, and word came back that Lazarus was sick, nigh unto death. Jesus hesitated. He waited. He did not leave immediately. Lazarus dies. And he says, "We need to go see our friend Lazarus. He sleepeth." And they said, "Well, Master, if he sleeps and he's been ill, he does well. He's resting. That's a good thing, isn't it?" And he was point blank with them and said, "Fellas, he's dead. We need to go see him." And they went. And when they get there, Martha runs out first and talks to Jesus and tells him, "You know, he's dead. And if you'd been here, maybe it wouldn't have happened. And we don't know what to do." So she goes back and gets Mary, and then Mary comes out, and the Word of God says she falls at his feet and says, "If you had been here, my brother would not have died." Every time we see Mary, she's at his feet, worshiping him, understanding his power, being aware of what he could do. John 11 tells the story of the death of Mary's brother in great detail. And the sadness that followed was just amazing. When Jesus saw Mary, she's weeping. Others are weeping. He groaned in the spirit, the Word of God tells us. He groaned in his spirit, and he was troubled, and he wept. Now, grasp that just for a minute, that Jesus, the Son of God, the Creator of the world, weeps when he sees the weeping of Mary and all those that loved Lazarus as well. Their weeping broke his heart, and he wept with them. What a Savior, touched by our infirmities. I have to ask the question, because there are so many people today that are troubled and are filled with sorrow. Do you have tears today? Are your cheeks wet with the tears of sorrow? Or maybe you just can't even cry. Your heart just cries this morning. Do you realize that Jesus is aware of our infirmities? He's touched by our infirmities. He feels our heartache, and his heart is troubled by it. He groans at himself, and he weeps with us. If you're heavy-hearted today, I want you to know something. God understands, and God has an answer for the heavy-heartedness. Jesus took Lazarus out of that tomb. And Jesus can take the sorrow out of your heart. In John 12, we find Mary's sister Martha serving as usual. Let's not be too hard on her. She's always working on behalf of others. I happen to appreciate Martha very much. If we're going to understand this narrative, there are some cultural customs we need to mention. Men did not eat with the women. The women ate someplace else. Women came in the room and served. Men ate reclining on couches, not at a table. Women would come in and they would refill glasses. They'd serve some more of whatever they were eating, and they left the room. They never ate with the men. No woman ever let her hair down in public. That was considered completely unacceptable. You didn't do that. It was just taboo. Mary enters the room. She does not enter the room with food to serve. She does not enter the room with more drink to fill their cups. Not only that, she comes in and she lets her hair down. Now, there's a tremendous buzz in this room. It probably took a while for everybody in the room to realize that Mary was there and she wasn't doing like the women always did. She wasn't serving. She was just in the room. When she let her hair down, that would have caused quite a stir as men would have begun to look her way thinking, what is she doing? This is not something that you did. Somebody somewhere finally picked up on the fact that she had something in her hand. She had a vase of alabaster. It contained, according to John, a Roman pound. That was 12 fluid ounces. And it was spikenard. Nard was processed from the dried leaves of a rare plant found in the Himalayas. It was very, very costly, and it was mixed with items that could be found much closer to home. As a matter of fact, the Arabs referred to it as Indian spike because they mixed some spices they had with the nard. But that particular mixture was the best there was. Spike nard, the very phrase spike nard, meant highest quality, most expensive, most trustworthy for quality. Of any of the nard that you could get your hands on, spikenard was the best. The vase itself would have been a thing of beauty, great cost itself. So beautiful, it was almost translucent. It would have been veined and beautifully carved. And the vase itself would have sold for a great deal of money without the spikenard. Hard to compare it to anything we have today, really. Donna Karen of New York sells a perfume in one bottle, $1 million. My wife will probably never see that particular perfume. Clive Christian sells something called Imperial Majesty, second most expensive perfume. It sells for $12,721 an ounce. This could have been sold, according to Judas, for 300 pence. And we don't know how to compare that unless you come to the conclusion that a pence was about, or about a half a penny would have been about a day's wages, and a pence was more than that. So you're talking about at least a day's wages, possibly a year and a half of income in this one small 12-ounce vase. And it would have been shocking to see someone just break it and pour it out. Judas objected to the waste. Could have been sold, given to the poor. He had no inclinations that way. By the way, if you go back and read, you read in John, you also read in Mark, you'll find out that this is what caused Judas to go ahead and betray the Lord. He kept the purse. When he saw that, what he considered a waste, and he didn't get it, he immediately went to the high priest and said, I'll sell him to you. I'll give him to you. What's the price? This act by Mary drove Judas to the ultimate betrayal. All he saw was the money. He didn't see what she was doing. Mark 14 tells us she broke the vase. Mark 14 tells us that she broke the vase and poured it on his head. And as she poured it on his head, it would drip down through his hair, to his beard, onto his clothing. She held some back as it soaked into his clothes. She held a little bit back and got down on her hands and knees and took her hair and anointed his feet and rubbed the ointment into his feet with her hair. And in just a matter of seconds, the entire room, the entire house would have been filled with the odor of the spikenard. When Judas voices his objection, Jesus comes to her defense with a simple statement, let her alone. Against the day of my burying hath she kept this. He makes the comment quite clearly, she gets it. She understands. It is my death that is imminent. And she's anointing me for the burial in advance. Now, they didn't get it. Hold your place there, John, and turn with me, if you would, to Mark chapter 10. Mark chapter 10. It's not that Jesus has not been clear with them. He has. In Mark chapter 10, beginning in verse 32, we find these statements. They were in the way going up to Jerusalem, and Jesus went before them, and they were amazed. And as they followed, they were afraid. And he took again the 12 and began to tell them what things should happen unto him, saying, Behold, we go up to Jerusalem, and the Son of Man shall be delivered unto the chief priests and unto the scribes, and they shall condemn him to death, and he shall deliver him to the Gentiles. And they shall mock him, and shall scourge him, and shall spit upon him, and shall kill him. And the third day he shall rise again. And James and John, the sons of Zebedee, come unto him, saying, Master, we would that thou shouldest do for us whatsoever we shall desire. And he said, What would ye that I should do for you? And they said unto him, Grant unto us that we may sit, one on thy right hand, and the other on thy left, in thy glory. How heartbreaking that must have been for Christ to be so clear with them. He said, Let me tell you what's going to happen to me, guys. We're going to Jerusalem. They're going to arrest me. They're going to condemn me to death. They're going to spit on me. They're going to scourge me. They're going to kill me. And what's their response? Can we sit on your right hand and left hand in the kingdom? They didn't get it. How much clearer can he be? This is what's going to happen to me. They didn't get it. Mary got it. Mary brings the spikenard and she anoints him for his burial. She saw what they didn't see, even though it was obvious to them what Jesus is saying. In the next few days, think about it. Everywhere Jesus went, in those few hours left to him, and we're only a couple of days away from Calvary, everywhere he went, the scent of that spikenard was there. Think about it. The Last Supper, he washed their feet. And as he went down on his knees in front of them and took a basin with water and a towel and washed their feet, they're right above his hair. And wafting up from his hair is the beautiful smell of spikenard. He goes to Gethsemane. The Word of God tells me that there, the stress on him was such as he knew what was ahead for him and he understood the suffering he must go through, that the sweat was, as it were, drops of blood. And as he was sweating so hard that he had drops falling from him and his clothing and his skin saturated in spikenard, the scent of it would have filled that garden. You can't tell me those men over there asleep didn't ever now and then stir and catch just a whiff of spikenard in the evening breeze. They scourged him and they stripped his clothing from him and whipped him and that cat of nine tails wrapped around him and caught his skin and ripped the flesh from his rib cage to where the Word of God tells us that his bones shone through as white and the blood mixed with the scent of spikenard. And there they are at the foot of the cross with this one garment he had that was sewn from top to bottom. Wasn't pieced together. One piece all the way through. Very valuable. They decided not to rip it up into four pieces and pass it among themselves. They decided to gamble for it and they cast lots. And whoever happened to win that garment picked it up and held it to himself. And there he picked up the unmistakable scent of spikenard. Anyone coming in contact with Christ would have been instantly aware of Mary's sacrifice. She never regretted breaking that vase. Now here's the point. We are his vessels. We are the ones that need to be broken. If we do not break ourselves and allow Christ to come through us, this world will never pick up the scent of Jesus on us. With him it was spikenard. With us it's much better, it's much sweeter, it's much more wonderful. It's the scent of the Son of God. And this world needs it so badly. The vase had to be broken for the contents to be enjoyed. And we march in here every Sunday, one by one by one. And we look pretty good. We look like alabaster vases. We make a pretty good impression. Vases usually do. Our lives are seen, but they're not experienced.

odor of God, discernible. The crying need of the church today is broken vases. Where did Mary get the spikenard? Where did it come from? She's the third one in line. You know, Martha's the oldest. Lazarus is next. She's the third one down. Martha apparently inherited their house. Maybe until Lazarus was old enough. Was Lazarus a grown man at that point? Most of what would have been left to them would have been left to Lazarus. It seems to be in Martha's care. What did Mary get? I think this was a beautiful gift from her dad. Her parent, their parents aren't mentioned. It was the one thing he could give her, and he gave her this priceless gift. It was the only thing she had. It would have been a dowry for her. It was the most priceless thing she owned. She could never hope to work enough and earn enough money to buy such a thing ever in her lifetime. It's worth more than she could even put words on. Her dad must have left it to her. What a precious gift for her. But nothing was more precious to her than her Savior, and she broke it and she poured it out. And we look at the piddling little things in our life that don't matter at all, and we count them more important, more precious, more worthy to us than that our vase should be broken and our life should count for Him. Mary poured it all. Most common failure among Christians is the belief that discipleship is not expensive, that serving others is not why we're here, that dying to self is not the main call of the cross. And it is. Abraham told Lot, take the land you want, I'll take the rest. He could have easily said, I'm taking what I want and you take the rest. But Abraham understood what dying to self meant. David looked at Mephibosheth, a member of a family of Saul that had hunted him and tried to kill him for years, and he could have easily put him to death, but he looked at Mephibosheth and said, you go ahead and put your feet under my table. I'm going to take care of you. I'm going to feed you. I'm going to be good to you. Why? Because David understood what it was to die to self. John the Baptist said, Jesus must increase, I must decrease. Why? Because he understood dying to self. We could go on and on and on and on. The Word of God is littered, quite literally littered with the shards of broken vases. Here's a question. Are you broken and are you open, or are you self-contained and self-sufficient? Where does your satisfaction come from in life? Does your satisfaction in life come from having your needs fulfilled, having your comfort taken care of? Or does satisfaction come from the fact that you're able to help someone else? Have you opened up your heart, your home, your wallet, your prayer time, your very self to other people? Would you consider others more important than yourself? Have you broken the vase? Oh, you talk to your neighbor about all kinds of things, football and the weather and upcoming elections. But have you talked to your neighbor about Jesus? Has there been a time when he sensed the scent of Christ on you? Jesus didn't leave himself without a witness. We are his instruments. We are his vessels. We are his vases. Wherever he went, there was the scent of spikenard. Wherever you go, is there a scent of Christ on you? They will never sense his perfume unless your vase is broken. You know, broken vases shocked people. You can't tell me that someone in that room, when she took that alabaster vase and broke it, you can't tell me that someone in that room didn't go, oh my. Broken vases are shocking. Broken vases surprise people. Are we a shock to this world? Do we surprise this world with our broken vase? Or are we just like them? There's no shock. There's no surprise. There ought to be. We feel in our self-contained lives that somehow sacrificial living intrudes on our life. We don't get it. We're like the disciples. We don't get it. So we need to understand it is our pre-planned,
prepackaged.

0: self-contained life that intrudes on God's plan for our sacrificial living. Ask yourself some questions this morning. What have I done in the past 7 days that God would consider the action of a broken vase? What sacrifice have I made in time, in money, in inconvenience to myself that someone else might think in their heart and mind, boy, that seemed a lot like Jesus. What understanding do you have, do I have, of our real purpose on this planet? What scent of Jesus have we left on the life of someone else? There's nothing that your Savior would demand more of you this morning than that you take that self-contained, self-sufficient vessel and break it and let Him come through. She reminded everybody that it was the cross. That's where He's headed. I'm anointing Him for His burial. He came to die. And we will never, ever carry the scent of Christ unless we understand it is preceded by our death to self. We must die if this world's ever going to catch the scent of Jesus Christ and what He did for this world. He's gone. He left us, and we are His vessels. But we can be intact, pretty on the outside, but nothing from the inside is made aware. Or we can break it, and everything that's in fills the room with the scent of the Savior that died for all men. What have you done? How have you lived? How have you sacrificed? What in your life is broken? You have to ask yourself the question. Don't ask it about your neighbor. Ask it about you. How have I carried the scent of Christ in the last 7 days of my life? No matter where you might be this morning, the question is there. I pray that it will linger quite heavily on your heart, and you'll give it some thought. Am I a beautiful alabaster vase, or am I broken that people might see Jesus through me? Ask yourself the question and take action on the answer.
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2: I wish I could sing or could preach as well as our brother sings. One thing I appreciate among many things about Pensacola is the type of music and the way it's presented, which glorifies God and indeed is a part of worship. I heard about a man in the mountains who had a guitar and became quite a popular and well-known singer among his neighbors and friends. And they said of him that he sang through his nose and played by ear. And then one morning he woke up and he said he was a little horse, which is better than being a big horse. And they said, really, the problem was he had a frog in his throat from the crick in his back. And then one day, he was in the kitchen, he went up to the screen door and sang through the screen and strained his voice. Eventually, for some reason, he was cast in jail. He tried to sing but couldn't do it. He could never find the key and was always behind a few bars. And then they say the frog in his throat croaked, and that's the end of the story. I thank the Lord for the fact that you're having a Bible conference. In recent church history in America, the Bible Conference movement and the Bible Institute movement have been raised of God to raise up a standard for the fundamentals of faith that still lingers. But a surprising number of schools now, instead of having an evangelistic series or a Bible conference, may call it a religious emphasis week or some such name as that. But I'm glad you're calling this a Bible conference, where the Word of God is preached and exalted, and the Christ of God is glorified, and our hearts are warmed and blessed. Now, as you know, I represent the Association of Baptists for World Evangelism, and we have a table out here in the South Foyer with some good literature about the ministry of ABWE. Some of it is gone. We don't want any of it left to take home. And I did mention that we have a little magazine. The Message comes out 4 times a year, which we mail free of charge. And this one has a little item by Mrs. Stoll and a picture of us in it. That makes it worthwhile. And if you'll sign this little card, we'll put you on the mailing list. And there are others there about full-time missionary endeavor. But here's one: invest your life in short-term ministries worldwide, or let ABWE map your future. Some of you have gone to some of our fields, especially Togo, and we appreciate that. It's been a great help and a great blessing. And I hope you will stop by the literature table, pick up some of the literature, read it, pray over it. In this great audience of young people with all the potential that there is here, we trust and pray God will raise up a lot of missionaries to go to the ends of the earth, to buy up the opportunities that are out there in these last days. When the missionary force is dwindling in a frightening way, we need more men, in a generic term, sense, and more women to replace them and to conquer new heights for Christ. So keep your heart open to the will of God. Perhaps God would call you as a missionary. Now for our Bible lesson tonight, open the Word of God with me to Romans chapter 4, where I'm taking one verse as the basis of our study, the 25th verse of Romans chapter 4. Speaking of Christ, it says that he was delivered for our offenses and was raised again for our justification. It is said of Charles Haddon Spurgeon, the prince of preachers of another era, that no matter where he took a text in the Bible, as soon as he read that text, he hit out toward Calvary and began to preach the cross. I do not have to do that tonight, because our text is right there at the cross of Calvary. He was delivered for our offenses, and he was raised again to illustrate literally our justification. Here we have the heart of the gospel, that Christ died for our sins according to the scriptures, that he was buried, and he rose again the third day according to the scriptures. That gospel of which Paul was not ashamed, nor am I, which is the power of God unto salvation to everyone that believeth. And this is the heart of the message of every gospel church. The devil does his best to get churches to become involved in many other types of interest, when the main thrust of a church's outreach to the world must be centered in the gospel of Christ. I like to call the churches where I've preached gospel churches, Bible-believing churches, churches that every time set forth the gospel. When I was a boy, I was saved at the age of 9. And during high school, the Lord really got a hold of my heart and set my soul aflame. In our little village church in those days, did not know much about separation. And at such times as Memorial Day or Thanksgiving, they would have union services in town. And on this special Memorial Day of which I speak, the meeting was beheld in our church. And I rejoiced because our pastor, who preached the gospel, was going to be the minister that day. We came into the meeting and the church house was filled. Many of the people from the community for whom I was concerned, unsaved people, were there. And our dear old pastor came to the podium and had chosen as its subject peace. But instead of speaking about the peace with God that we can have when we're saved and the peace of God that we can have as we walk with Him, he was talking about world peace. And he was out of his field and doing a botched job about it. I became so upset as a young fellow that I did something I hope you will not do tonight. I quietly got up and left my seat and walked out. I went down to the basement of that church, and against the wall was an old pew that had been discarded from the auditorium, and at one end of it was an old pulpit Bible. I fell on my knees and opened the Bible and began to read from John 4, where our Lord said, "Say not there are yet 4 months unto the harvest, for the harvest is ripe, and now is the time to reap." And as I read that text, God spoke to my heart, and I made a covenant with God that if He would ever call me to preach, I would never preach a sermon in which I did not mention the gospel and seek to make clear the way of salvation. And for these more than 60 years that I've been preaching, I have tried to live up to that covenant with God, and the Lord has honored that. Here we have the heart of the whole matter. Christ was delivered for our offenses and raised again for our justification. He died on the cross and bore our sins and its guilt and suffered and bled to bring us forgiveness. Forgiveness is not enough to get us to heaven, wonderful as it is. For without holiness, no man can see God. Forgiveness makes the slate clear and establishes a state of innocence. But justification goes beyond forgiveness and adds to our account the righteousness of Christ, so that in justification, we are before God just as if we had always done the right thing. And on the basis of that holiness, we have a standing before God. He was delivered for our offenses and raised again for our justification. Now, in the Old Testament, we have three great Calvary chapters. I wonder if you know them. Mark them well. Genesis 22, Psalm 22, and Isaiah 53. Every one of these, a highlight in the Old Testament, pointing us to the cross where Jesus died and was buried and then rose again from the grave. Genesis 22, you'll remember the record of Abraham taking his boy, the son of promise, of whom God said that through him a seed would be raised up that would create a great nation that would be a blessing to all peoples. And completely contrary to the worship of Jehovah, there came a day when God said to Abraham, "Take your boy Isaac up on the mountain and sacrifice him." This was a pagan practice, not a part of the worship of Jehovah. But Abraham, the friend of God, who walked with God, obeyed the Lord. And you'll remember the record. He took two of his young men and his son with sticks for a fire and a knife. And when he saw the place that God had designated, the young men were left behind. And he and Isaac went up to the mount where the sacrifice was to be made. And Isaac said to his father, "Where is the lamb?" And Abraham, by faith, said, and I like the wording, "God will provide himself a substitute, a lamb." But Abraham went through, the fire was laid, Isaac was laid out, tied to the altar, and the knife was raised. And God stayed his hand. And then Abraham looked in the bush, and here is a lamb, a ram whose horns were caught in the bush, and God had provided a substitute. Now, in the 11th chapter of the book of Hebrews, we read of this incident that God said that Abraham believed that if he obeyed God and sacrificed his son, God would resurrect Isaac and fulfill his promise. As far as we know, there had never been a resurrection from the dead, a new idea, but God had made a promise, and Abraham believed he would keep his word, and a substitute was provided. John the Baptist said of Jesus, "Behold the Lamb of God who taketh away the sin of the world." And Jesus became that little paschal lamb without spot and without blemish, offered in our place to take away our sins and to put them away. In the Old Testament, the blood of the sacrifices only covered their sins, but when Jesus died, he put them all away. I like to think of it like this. Some of you have the job that I have had of being the official garbage man at our house. And once a week or so, I take out the garbage and put it in the garbage can on the curb and cover it up. And then the garbage man comes by and takes it all and puts it away, and it's gone. And I say this reverently, Jesus, the spotless Lamb, became the divine garbage man to take all of our sin and its guilt and that of all ages which had been covered by the atoning sacrifices of the Old Testament and all of those that were yet to come, and bore them away on himself to provide salvation for us. God will provide himself a lamb, a sacrifice. And then you remember Psalm 22, a great messianic psalm that begins by the words that were quoted by Christ upon the cross, my God, why hast thou forsaken me? He became God forsaken for us, that we need not be God forsaken. And I think one of the most woeful descriptions of the unbeliever in the world is found in the book of the New Testament, book to the Ephesians, where it says that the unbeliever is in the world without God and without hope and without Christ. And if you're here tonight and unsaved, may God's Spirit impress upon you that you're stumbling along in this wicked world with no God, no hope, and no Christ. But it doesn't have to be that way. And Christ quoted this as applying to himself. And then you remember later in the psalm, he says, beginning with verse 17, I may tell all my bones, not a bone of him is broken. They look and stare upon me. They part my garments among them and cast lots upon my vesture. And the whole section has to do with a prophecy concerning Calvary. And the psalm closed with an intimation of the resurrection. Now we come quickly to Isaiah 53. That great, wonderful prophetic message concerning Messiah, the suffering servant of Jehovah. But you must know that the portal, the door into Isaiah 53 is Isaiah 52, verse 14. You cannot fully understand what God is talking about in this 53rd chapter until you have come through the portal of the 52nd verse, which reads like this, speaking of Christ hanging on the cross, that little paschal lamb without spot or blemish. As many were astonished at thee, his visage was so marred more than any man, and his form more than the sons of men. The footnote in my Bible, it says a literal translation would read, so marred from the form of man was his aspect that his appearance was not that of a son of man. Some of you have come upon an accident along the highway, perhaps, and seen a mangled body that has been bruised and torn by an auto wreck beyond recognition, and you shudder and turn your face away. Or perhaps some of you have been at the battlefront. You've seen a buddy torn apart by shrapnel until you could hardly, if at all, recognize that person. But our text tells us that when Jesus hung upon the cross, his body was so emaciated, so marred, so hurt, that it did not even look like the body of a man. Artist, painting a picture of Christ on the cross, often depict him with arms outstretched and perhaps a benign smile upon his face as if inviting the whole world to come to him. But that is not the biblical picture of Christ hanging on the cross, who was delivered for our offenses there at Calvary. You say, how could that possibly be? Two texts in the New Testament come quickly to mind. I wonder if you thought about them. 2 Corinthians 5:21. He who knew no sin was made sin for us, that we might be made the righteousness of God in him. He who knew no sin was made sin for us. I cannot fully comprehend that, but I know this, that he who is absolutely holy, when he was made sin, holiness died, and Jesus died for me and took my place. The eternal, holy, second person of the Trinity, who knew no sin, in whom there was not anything that would respond to solicitation to evil, suddenly is made sin. They're hanging on the cross. And that body was changed until it hardly looked like the form of a man. And then further we read a striking text in 1 Peter 2:24. It tells us that he bore our sins in his own body on the tree. Can you comprehend that? Now let me remind you that you can't sin without getting hurt, and that sin always leaves its mark and its scar in life. The devil will seek to deceive you into thinking that you can get away by sinning and not be hurt. But it isn't true. It's a lie of the devil. Mark it well. You cannot sin without getting hurt, and sin always leaves its scar and its mark in life. Let me seek to illustrate it like this. Some of you know firsthand the tragic effects of alcoholism in life, perhaps someone in your family, or you've seen some slobbering bum in the gutter along the street. And some of you know something about the bleary eyes and the strawberry nose and the blushed cheeks and the sclerotic livers that come from alcoholism. If you could go back to the beginning of alcoholism and human experience and pick up in your hands all of the marks that alcoholism leaves in the human body in its devastating effects. Sometimes the brain is even dissolved. Some scientists are saying that every time a person takes a drink of liquor, a certain number of the brain cells are destroyed. As far as I'm concerned, I haven't any spare, and I'm on the water wagon for good. But good, think of it. Pick up all the broken bodies, the bleary eyes, the strawberry noses, the blushed cheeks, the sclerotic livers, of all the alcoholics of all time and until time shall be no more, and gather them in your hands and press them down in one bunch, and then press them down upon that handsome, beautiful body of Jesus that had no mark of sin upon it, and you would see that body begin to change and look like the sum total of all the boozers in the world for all of time. And then I think of drug addiction. And I cannot understand how any young person with any sense, knowing what drugs will do, would even dare to fool with drugs. And you've seen some of it, perhaps, or read about it, or seen it on TV. Young lives in which snow comes before winter. The brain is destroyed. And they become derelicts and flotsam and jetsam upon the shores of time to be cared for by the rest of society, derelicts with the awful curse and mark that drug addiction leaves in life. And then pick all of that up for all of time and sum it up if you could and press it down upon that handsome body of Jesus that had no mark of sin. And remember that Peter says he bore our sins in his own body on the tree. And you would see that handsome body begin to change so that it hardly looked like a human being. And then I think of the immorality that brings on venereal disease. And I shudder to say this because in our Lord, there was not one iota of anything that would respond to immorality or indecency. Think of what syphilis does, destroying the mind, dissipating health, bringing an early death, and all of the other kinds of venereal diseases that are propagated by immoral actions, by people breaking the law of God for the use of the human body. And what can I say of AIDS? You've seen the decimated bodies on TV and in the magazines pictured. And you've been reading statistics that most homosexuals die between 35 and 45. Their lives are destroyed. If you could gather up all of those marks and scars of sin that are left by venereal disease, and then, and I shudder to say it, press it down upon that holy, clean, pure body of Jesus. You know something about what Isaiah 52:14 is saying. And then I think of one of the most common sins in the world, of worry. It leaves its furrowed brow, its haggard shoulders. If you could sum them all up for all of time and make him to be the sum total of all the worry warts in all the world, you'd begin to understand what our text is speaking of in the 14th verse of Isaiah 52 that leads us as a portal into the 53rd chapter. Remember, he who knew no sin was made sin for us. Sin always leaves its mark. It leaves its hurt and its scar. And Jesus knew that in the Garden of Gethsemane. And the devil tried to get him to avoid the cross. And also in the Mount of Temptation, when Satan said, all these kingdoms will be yours and their glory if you'll bow down to me. Jesus knew that he would someday be King of Kings and Lord of Lords, but first must come the cross and then the crown. And thank God he did not yield. He faced the cross in the garden and sweat great drops of blood and yielded to the will of the Father. Now notice Isaiah 53. Who hath believed our report? And I'm sure there may be a skeptic or two here tonight that's saying, oh, preacher, what you've been saying can't be true, that he bore our sins in his own body on the tree and all the marks and scars of them and the hurt of them. And to whom is the arm of the Lord revealed? To those who will believe. Now notice, he's talking now about the early days and the youth of Christ. For he shall grow up before him as a tender plant and as a root out of a dry ground. He hath no form nor comeliness, and when we shall see him, there is no beauty that we should desire him. You see, we move from his early life when he is like a tender plant and a root out of a dry ground, and suddenly at the cross, he hath no form nor comeliness. And when we see him, there is no beauty that we should desire him. He is despised and rejected of men, a man of sorrows and acquainted with grief, and we hid, as it were, our faces from him. And I want you to underscore that. They could not stand the sight, those who knew him and loved him. They turned, as it were, their faces from him. He was despised, and they esteemed him not. Surely, in the Hebrew, it's amen. He hath borne our griefs and carried our sorrows, yet we did esteem him stricken, smitten of God, and afflicted. But he was wounded for our transgressions. He was bruised for our iniquities. The chastisement of our peace was upon him, and with his stripes we are healed. All we like sheep have gone astray. We have turned every one to his own way, and the Lord hath laid on him the iniquity of us all. You see what the Word of God is saying? He who knew no sin was made sin, and he bore our sins in his own body upon the tree. And they took him down and buried him in the tomb. And then one day he was resurrected in fulfillment of the prophecies. But did you ever wonder why it was that after having been gone 3 days, he came out of the tomb and they didn't recognize him? I would think if I had been 3.5 years intimately associated with someone, and that person would be away 3 days and 3 nights, and I would see him again, know immediately who he was. They didn't know who he was. It was all gone. Let me illustrate it like this. In our family on that old Michigan farm, there were only 2 of us children, mother and dad, and my younger sister, Ruth, who never married. At the age of 26, living at home, working some and caring for mother and dad and loving them and serving Christ as she could and praying for her preacher brother, one day she said to mother and dad, I think I'm going blind. I can't see out of one eye. They quickly took her to their eye doctor, and on examination he said, you have to see a specialist. And they did. And it was learned that there was a dread malignancy inside her skull that had pressed against the optic nerve and cut off its function for one eye, and was beginning to press on the other optic nerve. And the only hope was an operation. And Dr. Pete, one of the great brain specialists, operated at the University of Michigan Hospital upon my little sister. They brought her back from the operating room unconscious, her head swathed in bandages, her face bloated and swollen, her eyes black and blue, beyond recognition. You would look at her and hardly know who it was. She lived in that unconscious condition for 12 hours and then went to be with Christ, which is far better. After the funeral, my mother said to me, and they were very close, she said, if I could think of Ruth at night when I wake up as the sweet young lady caring for us and living with us in the home and off to church, or as a sweet little girl tripping off to school when she was younger, or in the daytime when I think of her, if I could think of her like that. And then Mother said, when I wake up at night or think of her in the daytime, all I can see with mind's eye is that sight on the hospital bed, the ugly bandages, the swollen face, the eyes black and blue. Didn't look like our little sister. That sight had so attached itself to my mother's thinking that it was almost impossible for her to shake it. I think it was like that with those Marys and the disciples who saw him hanging on the cross. And when he bore our sins in his own body and was made sin for us, and his whole visage was changed and his body racked with the hurt and scars of our sin, they said, as it says in the text, they turned, as it were, their faces from him. And in those intervening hours after Calvary, whenever they would think of him, all they could think of is what they'd seen in that glimpse of him at the cross, dying for our sins. Why didn't they recognize him? Because when he came out of the grave in glorious resurrection, all of those marks of our sins were gone and left forever behind in the sea of God's forgetfulness. And he came out illustrating justification. None of the marks or penalties of sin, and in their place, the glorious clothing of light that had been his before the incarnation. Do you see what I'm saying? Wonderful truth. They did recognize him in four ways, which may suggest ways we will recognize each other in the resurrection when we're caught up together at the rapture of the church. First of all, Mary at the tomb. She thought it was the gardener. Think of that. But when he spoke to her, Mary, she cried out, Rabboni, it is the Master. She recognized him by the sound of his voice. Does this suggest to us that we will recognize our loved ones in the glory by the sound of their voices? I hope you don't have a harsh, cutting, sharp voice that's lashing out against people. You may carry that voice into the heavens in your resurrection body, for when we see him, we shall be like him on that wonderful morning. And then there was Thomas. We call him the doubter. He said, I will not believe unless I can put my hand into the mark of the spear in his side. And suddenly Jesus was in the room. And finally it came through. Thomas recognized him by the contour of his features. It shone through what he had seen at Calvary. And he cried out, My Lord and my God, the only place in the gospel record where a disciple calls Jesus actually God. He recognized him by the form of his features, minus all the marks of our sin. And when we come out of the grave and get our resurrection bodies, all the scars and marks and evidence of sin will be gone. We'll look like ourselves, minus all of those uglinesses that have hurt our lives. The two disciples on the way to Emmaus walked with him, and their hearts burned within them. They sat down at meat. They said, The day is far spent, the night is at hand. Come in and abide with us. And when they sat down to meat, he broke bread and prayed. They recognized him by the way he prayed, a characteristic spiritual habit. I wonder if your loved ones will know you by the way you pray, by a characteristic spiritual habit. And then the disciples had gone fishing all night and caught nothing. And Jesus in the morning was on the shore, and he said what I have often said to some fishermen out in a boat, catch anything? And then he said, no. They said, try the other side of the boat. They caught a great bunch of fish, as you know. And they saw him. He had a fire on the shore, and he was getting breakfast for them. And finally it came through to Peter, and he cried out, it is the Lord. He recognized him by a characteristic habit of kindness and servanthood, suggesting four ways in which we may be recognized in the resurrection. And need I repeat it? Justification is more than forgiveness. That erases all of the guilt of sin. Forgiveness does. Creates a state of innocence, but not holiness. But justification adds to our account all of the righteousness of Christ. And we have a perfect standing before God because of the finished work of Calvary. For when Jesus died, he cried out, it is finished. Think of that. Wonderful truth, is it not? That we're going to be clothed, we are clothed in his righteousness, in the glory. I wonder if you've noticed that text which we call the gospel in a nutshell. John 3:16. For God so loved the world that he gave his only begotten Son, that whosoever believeth in him should not perish, but have everlasting life. Now the Greek word translated perish there, in another portion of the gospel record, is translated marred instead of perished. Let me quote the text using that. For God so loved the world that he gave his only begotten Son, that whosoever believeth in him shall not be marred. In the resurrection, all the marks of sin will be gone. Jesus bore them, and we will have everlasting life. I like that. Nothing to remind us in heaven of our failures, our sins of omission and commission here upon the earth. Let me fabricate a little story to illustrate what I'm saying. Here's a Christian family, and they have neighbors who are ungodly people. They're telling dirty stories, and they can't talk without obscenities and cursing. A wretched family. No time for God, no time for the Bible. No time for preachers or Christians. And the woman in this Christian home has a burden for a little boy in that house next door. And God gives her courage to go and say to the mother, would you mind if I take your little boy to Sunday school and to church with us? And I suppose the mother's glad to get rid of the boy. Said, okay. The boy goes to Sunday school, stays to church. He hears the Bible stories. And he hears the sermons, and the gospel is preached, but seems impervious to them all. He becomes a teenager. And then peer pressure comes, and the crowd is saying to him, ah, come off it, don't be a religious nut. Plenty of time to get religion after a while. Come live it up with us. Enjoy life while you can. You only go around once. And he yielded to that pressure, and he followed the crowd. Began to sink down to the level of his family. And one night in the saloon, a fight broke out. And in the midst of the fight, somebody pulled a knife and cut across our friend's face, left an ugly purple scar. The police blotter said, you'll know him by the scar on his right cheek. His friends began to call him Scarface. And then one day in the providence of God, he decided to go back to church. And now his heart is ready. And soon after hearing the gospel, he receives Christ as his personal Savior. And everything has changed. He is a new creature. The old habits are sloughed off. And he begins to enjoy the fellowship of God's people. He gets up in prayer meeting at testimony time, and he says, you folk are my family. I love you, and you love me. I feel more at home here with you than with my own blood relatives. You're mine. The crowd out there is calling him Scarfish yet, but the people in the church are calling him brother. And then one day he dies. The body's laid out in the casket. The preacher gives a testimony to his unsaved loved ones and friends at the funeral, and the people march by and look at the body. The scar is still on his cheek, and the body's laid away in the grave, sealed by the Holy Spirit unto the morning of the resurrection, so that the devil cannot thwart God's plan to resurrect his own. And then the morning of the resurrection comes, and the trumpet sounds, and the voice of the archangel is heard in the land, and the voice of the triumphant Son of God calling out from among the dead those who've fallen asleep in Jesus. And our friend gets up. And the word resurrect means to stand up. And he comes out of the grave. But you know what's true? The scar is gone. And never, never, never in all the eons of eternity in heaven will anybody be reminded of his life of sin. For Jesus bore that scar when he was made sin for us at Calvary and bore our sins in his own body on the tree until he hardly or did not actually look like the form of a man as he hung there at Calvary for us. And so our text says, he was delivered for our offenses and raised again for our justification. Don't you love him? Don't you want to serve him better? Don't you want to please him more? Don't you want to worship him in spirit and in truth? And be weaned from all the evil things in the world that buffet us believers? Oh, to be like him and to walk with him in the beauty of holiness, because he did so much for us that we cannot forget how much he loved us. Shall we pause for prayer? Our Father in heaven, write these eternal divine truths upon our hearts in such a way that they will linger and live and never be forgotten. Change our lives to be conformed to him. And may each of us who know him want to please him more and more. May our love grow until we sing, "More love, O Christ, to thee." Oh, we ask it in the name of Jesus. Amen.
1: 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It's time for a message from the former pastor of Campus Church, Dr. Jim Shetler.
3: I'd like to have you take your Bible right now and just hold it in your hand, if you would, for just a moment. It says in 2 Timothy chapter 3 and verse 16, all scripture is given by inspiration of God and is, everyone knows, I think most of us know the next word, and is what? Profitable. For doctrine, for reproof, for correction, for instruction in righteousness. That the man of God may be perfect, that he may be mature, that he may be spiritually grounded. All scripture is given by inspiration of God. I have a very strong conviction that the Word of God is absolutely sufficient for the needs of our life. I believe that the Bible will teach us what's right. That would be your doctrine. The Bible will teach you what's wrong. That would be your reproof. The Bible will teach you how to get it right. That would be your correction. And the Bible will teach you how to keep it right in your life. That would be your instruction in righteousness. God's word is sufficient. Nothing's going on in our world, our culture, or our society that the Bible can't go, you can't go to the Bible and find out principles and find out the way that we ought to live. I believe upon careful and prayerful study of the Word of God, that the Spirit of God will give you great understanding or will bring you back to where you were before in what you believed. Or maybe the faith to just trust God for the situation, even if there's not a complete understanding from finite to infinite. I'd like to address an issue that has reached into our culture, in our society, at a new rate and a new peak even this past week. With that being said, I believe that we can go to the Bible and find answers. I've entitled this message today, The Trinity of Truth About Human Life. The Trinity of Truth About Human Life. If you were taking notes and you drew a little triangle on your piece of paper, you could put on the bottom line, the image of God. On one of the sidelines, you could put down the glory of God, and on the other line, the love of God, and put God right in the middle of the triangle. I believe that there is a trinity of truth about human life. And the three basic premises that we as believers of the Word of God must have a good handle on and must have an understanding about is the image of God, the glory of God, and the love of God. And these three great truths will help us understand a biblical perspective of human life. Let's look, if we would, first of all, at number one, the image of God. And turn to Genesis chapter number one. Genesis chapter number one. And as you're turning to Genesis 1, let me quote to you a verse found over in the book of Job, Job 33 and verse 4. The Bible says, "The Spirit of God hath made me, and the breath of the Almighty hath given me life. It is the Spirit of God that has made me, and it is the breath of the Almighty that has given me life." In other words, life is sacred because God is the creator of that life, and He is holy. And since He is holy, everything that God does is holy and sacred as well. In Genesis chapter 1 and verse 26, the Bible records these words. "And God said, let us make man in our image." Not only is this a great proof text for the Trinity itself, God the Father, God the Son, and God the Holy Spirit, this plural form, "and God said, let us make man in our image, after our likeness, and let them have dominion over the fish of the sea, and over the fowl of the air, and over the cattle, and over all the earth, and over every creeping thing that creepeth upon the earth." So God created man in His own image. In the image of God created He him. Male and female created He them. By the way, isn't that a great verse talking about the difference and the equality between genders? Sometimes when I speak on relationships between genders, many times I'll start by saying, I ask the crowd, "Now tell me out loud, are men and women equal?" And it's always fun. You know, you'll get a lot of, "Yeah, no." And the answer to the question is really yes to both. Men and women are equal, but yes, they are also very different. This verse shows that. We're all created in the image of God. So our value and our worth is equal. Women are not worth more valuable than men, nor are men more valuable than women to God. In that sense, we're all created in the image of God. But notice at the very end where it says, "created He him, male and female created He them." Now we go to a plural form here and see that there is a distinction between male and female. But the point here today is the image of God. Human life is sacred. It is holy because we, as human beings, have been created in the image of God. There are no situations, there are no times that life ever becomes less than sacred. There is no situation medically or in any way, shape, or form that life does not have a sanctity to it, for that life has been given the image of God. From the womb to the tomb. Life is holy and sacred.

There has been a great struggle over what is it that man was created in the image of God. There has always been a debate about that, and I believe personally there probably always will be. Some talk about the rational being of man, and that would be true. God has that rational being, so we were created in his image in that sense. But what if man loses that rational being? Is he no longer have the image of God, or was born without that capability? What about in the area of morality or morals? We do believe that man is created in the image of God with those morals. And yet, there will always be a debate about the tangible likeness and image of God in man. Personally, I don't think that should be a struggle for us. Personally, I don't think that ought to be a problem for us. We ought not to wrestle. We've got to understand how God made man in his own image. No, we don't. We just have to believe what the Word of God says. And the Word of God clearly indicates in this passage of Scripture that man was created in the image of God. Man has been given an immortal soul. A soul that will live forever and ever. And that alone gives man a worth and a value to him. No human life is cheaper than another. No human life is greater than another. No human life is unimportant or worthless to God. No human life is the same as any animal or property. By the way, didn't we have this debate in our country over 150 years ago when the Dred Scott case said that basically slaves were pieces of property, and they battled over this country in that area? And we came to find out that no, this country is going to take the perspective of this book, and that all human life has value and worth, and it is all equal in God's sight. No human life is inconvenient. No human life is disposable. No human life is expendable to God, because every human life has been stamped upon it the image of God. Look over in Genesis chapter 2 and verse number 7, just a chapter over. The Bible says in Genesis 2:7, "And the Lord God formed man of the dust of the ground, and breathed into his nostrils the breath of life, and man became a living soul." My friend, this is different than any. By the way, we see all three parts of man there. "And the Lord God formed man out of the dust of the ground," his body, "and breathed in his nostrils the breath of life," his spirit, "and man became a living soul," his soul. And no other creation that God did was like that. Now, very importantly, would you turn to Genesis chapter 9 and verse number 6. Genesis 9 and verse number 6. The Bible says in Genesis 9, 6, "Whoso sheddeth man's blood," kills him, "by man shall his blood be shed." This would be the formation of human government. Why was government one of God's institutions? It's so that we wouldn't, if somebody kills one of our friends, we wouldn't go out and kill them. There would be a form. There would be an institution that would protect the society. That institution would be called government. And it is to protect its citizens from harm and from wrong. And if it is to be a tool, an instrument of punishment, and this is very important, that if an individual were to take somebody else's life on purpose, that form of institution, the government, would then take their life. "Whoso sheddeth man's blood, by man shall his blood be shed." Notice that the only reason for this, the only reason why you would ever take someone's life, would either be war or out of punishment. And the Bible says, "For in the image of God," now we see the reason why we have to do this, "for in the image of God made he man." God says, "Listen, we're not going to fool around with this. I have created the human race different than any other creation that I put in.
I have put my image in man. Well, how is God?

0: God's image in man. You know what? Maybe I can't completely fully understand it and explain it. But the Bible is clear that man is created in the image of God. And that puts such value and such worth on a human soul that God says, anyone takes that person's life, then you can have an institution, a form, a government that can take their life as well to let everyone know, my friend, you don't play around with the image of God. You don't play around with human life who was formed in the image of God. To die with dignity is treating human life as having God's image. When we talk about die with dignity, it's very different than the world's concept of it. We believe dying with dignity is treating that human life as that human life has stamped upon it the image of God. In order to understand the sanctity of life, the bottom line of this trinity of human life triangle is understanding the image of God. For this is where we have our value and our worth. Some years ago, Dr. Brian Busey and I had the great opportunity to take a missions trip to Kenya, Africa. This orphanage was nothing like I'd ever seen before. It wasn't like it was that many. There may be, if I remember correctly, maybe 20, maybe 30 children that were there. They were street children off of Nairobi. They were children that the world had said, they have no use. The world had said, they have no quality of life. Just let them die in the streets. And this couple went to Nairobi and literally picked up these children off of the streets and brought them to the orphanage. Many of these children were deformed. Many of them were handicapped. All of them had special needs that had occurred. Their ages ran, I think, from about 8 to about 18 years of age. I remember John asked me, would you be willing to give the morning devotion? That morning, I went into this little hut where these 20 to 30 children had assembled. There was a boy on the front, Peter, who had no legs. He walked on his fists. There was another one who had a droopy eye, another one who had no eyes, one that was missing an arm. These were children that the world would say, oh, put them out of their misery. Put them out of the quality of life that they have. That morning, when I got up to speak to those children, I took a banana. And I took that banana and I opened it up and I peeled it. And as I peeled that banana and I opened it up, I took the inside of the banana and I put it off to the side. And that banana was pretty well bruised and blackened. And I began to take the skin, and I said, I'm sorry, children, I didn't get much for breakfast this morning. You don't mind if I eat a little bit, do you? And they all said, no, that's okay. And I took the inside of the banana, and I put it off to the side, and I took the skin, and to chew on it. They said, no, skin, no good. This is no good. And I said, what do you mean this is no? This is a banana, isn't it? No, that's not the part you eat. I said, this here? Yeah, you eat that. And I began to eat it. I said, that's delicious. I said, you know, the real important part of the banana isn't this part. This is the real fruit of the banana, isn't it? And they, yeah. And then I came around and I told those boys and girls. I said, boys and girls, your skins are bruised. Your skins aren't very good to look at. I said, many of you don't look that nice on the outside. But I want you boys and girls to know that you're very valuable to God. It's not the outside that God is interested in. It's your heart. It's your soul. It's your spirit that's valuable to God. My friend, we have a society today that is chewing on the skins of bananas. And they have missed the most important part of our being, which is our spirit and our soul. We have been created in the image of God. My friend, your outside being may not look that great. Your outside being may be diseased. My friend, your outside being may be in a coma, but you still have value and you still have worth, for you were created in the image of God. And that gives you the worth and value, not like any other creation that God made. If we're ever going to understand the sanctity of life, number one, we must understand we have been created in the image of God. Number two, the glory of God. Would you look with me over to Romans chapter 14? And this was our text today that Dr. Beamer read. Romans chapter 14. And in Romans chapter 14, we see a great passage of Scripture, a passage that our society needs to hear, a passage that we as believers need to get a hold of. Romans chapter 14, verses 7 through 9. The Bible says, "For none of us liveth to himself, and no man dieth to himself. For whether we live unto the Lord. And whether we die unto the Lord. Whether we live, therefore, or die, we are the Lord's. For to this end Christ both died and rose and revived, that he might be Lord both of the dead and the living." Again, let me quote to you a verse in Job, Job chapter 12, verse 9 and 10. "Who knoweth not in all these that are that the hand of the Lord hath wrought this? In whose hand is the soul of every living thing and the breath of all mankind?" Friend, let me explain something to you. We must understand that we have been created in the image of God, but number two, in order to put in perspective decisions you may have to make one day regarding your relatives, decisions you may have to make about a brother or sister one day, about a mom or dad, or about a child, decisions that you may be faced with down the road, you better get some Bible principle. Number one, understand man has been created in the image of God. Number two, understand, friend, we are not here for ourselves. We are here for the glory of God. And in that glory of God, if there be suffering, if there be pain, if there be what society would consider not a high quality of life, does not concern us. What concerns us is no man liveth. And no man dieth to himself. Whether a man lives or whether a man dies, he dies unto the Lord and for the Lord. For this very reason, Jesus Christ came, died, and rose again so that he could be Lord over all. Everyone's best interest seems to be considered in these situations of whether or not someone should remain alive or someone should die. My friend, there should be only one consideration, the glory of God in that situation. The person's life is considered, well, it would be merciful for them. The family's life is considered, well, they're almost like a victim now. They are entrapped with this, the burden of caring, the burden of the finances. It would be good for the person, it would be good for the family if they just went into eternity. Well, there is one person we have forgot to consider, and that's God Almighty. For it is the glory of God that is our greatest interest. We should be motivated to sustain life because that life is in the image of God and for the glory of God. They are not worth the effort, it is said. It's not worth it. Well, what about God's glory? We are to protect, we are to promote, and we are to preserve life for the glory of God. The culture of death has affected every one of us. Because of the way that most Christians look at suffering and pain today, my friend, we are losing biblical perspective on why we're here and what it's all about. Turn to 2 Corinthians chapter 4. 2 Corinthians chapter 4, and I want to share with you four verses that will help us understand that this is not about ourselves. This is about the glory of God. 2 Corinthians chapter 4, verses 15 through 18. The last four verses of this chapter. Would you follow along? And if you're sitting next to someone that does not have a copy of the Bible, would you share your Bible with them so they could see these verses together? Verse 15, "For all things are for your sakes, that the abundant grace might through the thanksgiving of many redound to the glory of God." God's given you grace so that you can give Him glory. That, you know, we take the grace of God and we use it as a license for our rights. The grace of God has been given to us so that we can give glory to Him. Verse 16, "For which cause we faint not, but though our outward man," hey, there's the banana skin, "for though our outward man perish, yet the inward man is renewed day by day. For our light affliction," which is but for a moment, "worketh for us," it produces this for us, "a far more exceeding and eternal weight of glory. While we look not at the things which are seen, but at the things which are not seen. For the things which are seen are temporal, but the things which are not seen are eternal." Do you not realize that at the end of verse 15, this is all to redound to the glory of God, that we may go through light affliction? You know, one of our big problems on the sanctity of life today is we are looking at the person's suffering. We're looking at the person's pain, and we're saying, that must be eliminated. That must be taken care of. Oh, surely, look at the quality of their life. Well, I want to tell you something, friend. I have four major cautions about looking at life through man's eyes on the quality of life. And I'm going to give it, let me tell you something real quick. Number one, it makes us the judge on what the quality of life is. Hey, friend, whoever made you the judge on determining, well, this is a quality of life, this is not a quality of life. When we come to the quality of life, we have no business going through that door. That's not our room to decide. When we decide the quality of someone's life, we have become the judge. Number two, it makes us omnipresent. Do we know the future? Do we know what God could do? It totally takes out the supernatural hand of God of a miracle that God may want to do. Are we omnipresent that we can go to the future as well as the present and know the past? Do you see, when we start determining what the quality of life is, it makes us the judge. It makes us omnipresent. It makes us omniscient. Like, we can know what's going on in that person's mind. I want to share with you a story. Some years ago, our past visitation director, Mr. Houghton, and I made a visit. We had been visiting this lady for some time. She was not a member of her church, but her sons came to our church. So Mr. Houghton and I visited her several times. She was in a coma. I told Warren, I said, "Warren, you know, when we visit these people and they're in a coma, we ought to still talk to them, witness to them." And she happened to know the Lord, but I will say this is very important. If you're not sure somebody knows the Lord and they're in the coma, give them the gospel. They can't even talk back to you then, you know. I mean that sincerely. Many times people come out of comas, and they heard and knew who was in the room and what you had said, but they weren't able to respond. Well, that was the case in this situation. Several times we had gone seen this lady, we had read scripture, we had prayed. When she finally came out of the coma, which the doctor said to her children, she probably will never come out of this coma, and we don't think she can hear a thing. Well, you know what? Who are you to know? Are you omniscient to know what's going on inside of that person's mind? When she finally came out of that coma and she saw us, she said, "I want you to know," she told us the passages of scripture that we had read to her in the couple weeks that she was in this. She said, "You read out of this, you read out of this, you read out of that." And she said, "You know the thing that bothered me the most?" And I said, "No, what was it?" And she said, "They always had this stupid television on." And she says, "I could hear the television while you were reading and praying, and I wanted just to scream out, 'Turn the TV off.' And I couldn't." I thought, that is absolutely amazing. My friend, when we start judging the quality of life, we make ourselves the judge. We We make ourselves omnipresent, like we know the future. We make ourselves omniscient, like we know that person's thought. We make ourselves omnipotent, that we can turn off life and keep life going. What do we make ourselves? We make ourselves God. And friend, I have a major problem with man choosing what they consider to be the quality of life. God, you don't have the right to put me through this kind of suffering. No, my friend, it's all about the glory of God. The question is not whether someone is going to be a burden, but rather, can that person give glory to God still? This is not a question of someone's right to live or someone's right to die, but rather it's a question of the glory of God. And even if the person says, I don't want to be a burden any longer to my family. My family has gone through enough because of my illness. May I just say very respectfully and very lovingly, you don't have that right, ma'am. You don't have that right, sir. What your family may be going through, it may be exactly what the Lord wants your family to go through. And even though you say, oh, I just wish I'd just pass away. I just wish I would die. I wouldn't be such a burden to the family anymore. All the things that they have to go through to care for me. Oh, I just wish I'd just go home to be with the Lord. My friend, that's not up for you to choose. Yours is the glory of God. Romans 14, 7 through 9. No man lives unto himself and no man dies unto himself. Whether you live or whether you die, you are the Lord's to the glory of God. We must get back to Bible basics, the image of God, the glory of God, and very quickly as we finish, the love of God. Would you look with me in Matthew chapter 25? Matthew chapter 25. And in Matthew chapter 25, starting in verse 31, God says something in the Olivet Discourse, speaking of future things, but I think it has a great application for us. In verse 31, and let me go ahead because of time and begin to read, when the Son of Man shall come in his glory and all the holy angels with him, then shall he sit upon the throne of his glory. And before him shall be gathered all nations, and he shall separate them one from another, as a shepherd divideth his sheep from the goats. Verse 33, and he shall set the sheep on the right hand and the goats on the left. Then shall the king say unto them on his right hand, come, ye blessed of my Father, inherit the kingdom prepared for you from the foundation of the world. Now listen to this. For I, who's speaking here? God. For I was hungered, and you gave me meat. I was thirsty, and you gave me drink. I was a stranger, and ye took me in. Naked, and ye clothed me. I was sick, and ye visited me. I was in prison, and ye came unto me. Then shall the righteous answer him, saying, Lord, when saw we thee hungered and fed thee, or thirsty and gave thee drink? When saw we thee a stranger and took thee in, or naked and clothed thee? Or when saw we thee sick or in prison and came unto thee? And folks, would you look at verse 40? And the king shall answer and say unto them, verily, I say unto you, inasmuch as ye have done it unto one of the least of these, my brethren, ye have done it unto me. Our society has turned into a disposal society. We dispose of our garbage. We dispose of our paper products. We dispose of our cell phones. We dispose of our razors. We dispose of our diapers. We are a disposable society. And the mentality of it is no longer any use to me, we throw it away, has crept into our theology on human life. Our very core beliefs about life itself, life is disposable. And if the least of these cannot keep up with the most of these, it is disposable. If the least of these are a burden upon the most of these, it is disposable. And I stand and tell you this, my friend, that Christians do not look at life the way the world looks at life. We believe that human life is in the image of God. We believe that human life is for the glory of God. And we believe that human life deserves the love of God. And so for the least of these, we care for them. And if you have a relative that needs much care, if you have a friend, if you have a situation, my friend, think for the least of these. And when I give them a cup of water, I do it for my God. And the love that God has showed me on Calvary is the love that I give to my fellow man. Christianity is not below other religions, friend. Christianity is the highest of all faiths. For our view of life itself puts Christianity in a realm unlike the world even can understand. But you, Christian, when you begin to make decisions and you begin to see situations, use the principles, the image of God, the glory of God, and the love of God. We don't have time, but I was going to have you turn to the Good Samaritan in Luke chapter 10. And there's something in reading that yesterday that I never noticed the word before. That when they came by, the thieves came and they took the man and they beat him and robbed him, the Bible says that they left the man half dead. Luke chapter 10, it's there, half dead. That means that when the Levite, that means that when the priest came by, they didn't see a man, oh, he's probably dead. No, they saw a man that was half dead, and they said, you know, it's just probably better if he just goes ahead and dies. But a Samaritan came by. A Samaritan came by and saw a man half alive. And said, no, I will care for this one, for the least of these. And the way the relationship between the Samaritan and the Jews, one of the least of these, and I will care for him, and I will take up, and I will pay for him, and help him along his ways. Deuteronomy chapter 30, verse 19 and 20 says this, I call heaven and earth to record this day against you, that I have set before you life and death, blessing and cursing. Therefore, choose life, that both thou and thy seed may live. Today I set before you life and death. I encourage you, choose life. This is a slippery slope that, my friend, once we begin going down, there is no turning back. If we are to err, let's err on the side of the image of God. Let's err on the side of the glory of God. Let's err on the side of the love of God. This is the Trinity of the truths about human life. You now are accountable for what God's Word says and how you will apply it in the days, weeks, months, and years to come. My friend, Jesus Christ came. He is the only human. He was the God-man. But he is the only human being that ever came for the purpose to die. The rest of us, God has given to us the purpose to live. Jesus Christ died on that cross for our sins so that we can have everlasting life. I think our view of everlasting life begins with our view of human life. Do you believe that you're worth Christ dying for? Do you believe you're valuable enough that the Son of God would die on the cross for you? According to God's word, you have been stamped upon you the image of God. Jesus Christ loves you, friend. You have his image. Now receive Christ as your Savior.
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2: Well, good morning. Take your Bible, if you would, this morning, and we'll be in the book of Luke. In chapter number 12, you can find that if you would. Luke chapter number 12. And in just a moment, we'll actually begin in verse number 1 of Luke chapter 12. We'll start in verse number 1. I preached the message I'm going to preach to you this morning a little over a year ago in a college chapel here. And so every preacher is a little, you know, apprehensive about preaching something that you've already preached, because I think rather foolishly we think, well, I'm sure everybody remembered every single detail of what I preached, but I couldn't get around the fact that this is what the Lord wanted me to preach this morning, so I am looking forward to it. And if you remember it, well, the Lord must have intended for you to hear it twice, so you really need it, all right? I don't know what the case is, but we'll do what the Lord wants. And so let's begin in Luke chapter 12 and in verse number 1. We'll actually read several verses and we'll kind of jump around, but I'll let you know where we're going before we get to that verse. Let's begin in verse 1. In the meantime, when there were gathered together an innumerable multitude of people, insomuch that they trod one upon another, he began to say unto his disciples, first of all, beware ye of the leaven of the Pharisees, which is hypocrisy. For there is nothing covered that shall not be revealed, neither hid that shall not be known. Therefore, whatsoever ye have spoken in darkness shall be heard in the light, and that which ye have spoken in the ear and closets shall be proclaimed upon the housetops. Look down at verse 6. Are not five sparrows sold for 2 farthings, and not one of them is forgotten before God? But even the very hairs of your head are all numbered. Fear not, therefore, ye are of more value than many sparrows. And then notice verse 13. And one of the company said unto him, Master, speak to my brother that he divide the inheritance with me. And he said unto him, Man, who made me a judge or a divider over you? And he said unto them, Take heed and beware of covetousness. For a man's life consisteth not in the abundance of the things which he possesseth. I'm not going to preach specifically from verse number 15, but for what it's worth, I think you may want to take good attention or give good attention to the last part of the verse. Notice what it says, for a man's life consisteth not in the abundance of the things which he possesseth. You know, at least for my generation, it's kind of get all you can get. But the Bible says that's not what life's about. Life's not about all the material things that you can possess. So that's worth remembering. Now notice verse 16. And he spake a parable unto them, saying, The ground of a certain rich man brought forth plentifully. And the parable goes on to talk about how this rich man decided what I need to do is I need to tear down my barns and I need to build greater because I don't have enough room to put all of these things. And God said that this man was a fool. Notice verse 22. And he said unto his disciples, Therefore I say unto you, this is the reason for that parable about this man, Therefore I say unto you, take no thought for your life what ye shall eat, neither for the body what ye shall put on. The life is more than meat, and the body is more than raiment. Notice, if you would, verse 29. And seek not ye what ye shall eat or what ye shall drink, neither be ye of doubtful mind. For all these things do the nations of the world seek after, and your Father knoweth that ye have need of these things. Now notice verse 37, if you would. Blessed are those servants whom the Lord, when he cometh, shall find watching. Verily I say unto you that he shall gird himself and make them to sit down to meat and will come forth and serve them. And if he shall come in the second watch or come in the third watch and find them so, blessed are those servants. And this know, that if the good man of the house had known what hour the thief would come, he would have watched and not suffered his house to be broken through. Notice verse 43. Blessed is that servant whom his Lord, when he cometh, shall find so doing. Now, the different verses that we have read together this morning may have seemed somewhat disjointed, but there is a common thread throughout them, and we'll see that in just a moment. Before we do, let's pray and ask the Lord to help us specifically as we look at this passage together this morning. Heavenly Father, we're just grateful for this day. We're thankful, Lord, for all you've done for us already today. You've given us health. You've given us life. You've given us a beautiful day. You've given us the opportunity to be here in this church house this morning. And we believe, dear Lord, that you want to meet with us and speak with us. And I believe our hearts have been prepared for all of these things through what has already taken place in this service. And so we would yield ourselves to you. I speak on behalf of all these dear people I'm privileged to speak to. We would yield ourselves to you this morning, Lord, and we would pray that you would have your perfect will and your perfect way in our midst. Lord, you would know the specific needs of each individual, and how I ask that through this passage this morning, you would challenge us, you would convict us, and you would help us to live what we learn from the Bible this morning. And I believe you'll do that, dear Lord. Help us to be obedient as you do. And we pray this in Jesus' name and for his sake. Amen. Let me remind you of a simple Bible truth this morning, and that is this: God knows absolutely everything. God knows everything about you, and God knows everything about me. His knowledge is limitless. Notice, if you would, several verses from what we read that I think highlight this simple point, the omniscience or the all-knowingness of God. I think you'll see it in verse number 2. Here's what the Bible says: "For there is nothing covered that shall not be revealed, neither hid that shall not be," and what's the last word there? Known. Let's try it again. "Neither hid that shall not be known." So the point is simply this: God does know absolutely everything. Look at verse 6. I think you'll see it again in verse 6. "Are not 5 sparrows sold for 2 farthings, and not one of them is forgotten before God?" The point again being that God does know everything. And then notice, if you would, at verse number 30. Look over at verse number 30. Here the Bible says, "For all these things do the nations of the world seek after, and your Father knoweth that ye have need of these things." And I think it is very much implied in verse number 43, the last verse that we read, as we read earlier, "Blessed is that servant whom his Lord, when he cometh, shall find so doing." The point being that God does know the things that we do. So the omniscience of God, the all-knowingness of God, is a common thread throughout Luke chapter number 12. And I'd like for you to notice 3 ways from Luke 12 that we see the omniscience of God revealed to us. I'm not certain how far we'll get in the service this morning, but if we don't get all the way through, we'll pick it up this evening. So number 1, in seeing the omniscience of God, I want you to simply notice and be reminded of this point. Since God knows everything, or since God is omniscient, then God knows everything about you. I want to make it specific this morning. You know, sometimes when we think of all that God knows, we want to remind other people about that. Hey, don't forget, God knows everything about you, which is kind of what I'm doing this morning to you. But I want you to remember, as you think about this point, that God, since he knows everything, does know everything about you. Here's what the Bible tells us in Psalm 139 in verse 1. "O Lord, thou hast searched me and known me." So that God does know everything about you. Jeremiah 12, verse number 3. "But thou, O Lord, knowest me." So we're reminded again this morning that since God knows everything, then God knows everything about you. Now this comes into perspective when you look at what's being dealt with in the first part of Luke chapter 12. Notice verse 1, and I want to highlight a particular word that I think will unfold this for us. "In the meantime, when there were gathered together an innumerable multitude of people, insomuch that they trode one upon another, he began to say unto his disciples, first of all, beware ye of the leaven of the Pharisees, which is hypocrisy." That's the word I want you to notice. Hypocrisy comes from the word hypocrite. So here, the Lord Jesus Christ, in dealing with the Pharisees, calls them hypocrites, or says that they are given to hypocrisy. Well, what is a hypocrite? A hypocrite is simply somebody who pretends to be something that they really are not. Many times in describing this word, hypocrite, we use the word actor. So that an actor is somebody that is pretending to be something that they really are not. And that's the idea of the word hypocrite here. And the Lord tags the Pharisees as hypocrites. Now, you and I, of course, did not exist during Bible times. So I've never met a New Testament Pharisee like the kind that the Lord was talking about here in this particular passage. But in my mind's eye, I picture a Pharisee having it all together, at least in appearance. I mean, the tie was probably just the way it was supposed to be, and you know, everything was in order and in line. And they appeared to be everything that they should be. But the Lord, who knows everything and who could see beyond the front or the facade that they had up, called the Pharisees for what they really were, and that is hypocrites. You might remember on one occasion the Lord called them whited sepulchers. They appeared to be religious. Perhaps they even spoke things properly about the Bible, about religious matters, but the Lord, who knows everything about everyone, said the Pharisees are hypocrites. They are pretending to be something that they really are not. And so the Lord here calls the Pharisees hypocrites. Now, I hope you'll forgive me for this if I'm wrong, and I realize that I could be. And so if I am, don't hold it against me, okay? And we'll just move on. But I had this feeling that perhaps, just maybe, I realize I could be wrong about this. But I thought to myself, in learning from Luke chapter 12, perhaps there might just be people, even in this congregation this morning, who could be guilty. I realize I could be wrong. But who could be guilty of living a hypocritical lifestyle? Now, if I'm wrong about that, please forgive me, but don't tell anybody I told you this. I think I've been guilty of it before. And if you're made of the same stuff I am, I just have this hunch that perhaps you've fallen into the trap of living hypocritical sometimes. That is, you pretend to be one thing, maybe in front of the right person or the right people, but that's not at all what you're really like when that particular individual may not be around. And the truth of the matter is, I've tried to make it a little more palatable, but the bottom line is this: all of us have been guilty of being hypocrites at one time or another. And maybe in our adventure of being a hypocrite, we feel comfortable because we think, you know, the people that really matter don't know what I'm really like behind closed doors. Or, you know, the people that I really wouldn't want to offend, they have no idea that I'm living a hypocritical lifestyle. And so because we brainwash ourselves in thinking, hey, because nobody else really knows about it, and this is kind of a top secret type thing, this hypocritical lifestyle that I'm living, we think it's okay and we think it's fine. But could I remind you this morning of a very simple truth, and that is this: God knows all about you. And though you might be able to fool other people, I will tell you this morning, you cannot fool God, because He knows everything about you. And the Pharisees, who were hypocrites, are an example to us that you may fool other people, you may look right on the outside, but if that's not what you really are, you will not fool God. You know, many times we appear to be spiritual when we come to church because, after all, that's what you're supposed to do. And, you know, we talk the church talk, whatever that is, and we walk the church walk, and, you know, we do things, quote, the way we're supposed to do them in church, but when you leave church, you're a totally different person and you live a totally different lifestyle, and maybe nobody at church is aware of it, but God is. And that's hypocritical, to appear to be spiritual when you really are not. You know, this is something that has always been interesting to me. I'm thinking of parents primarily. You know, parents probably oftentimes have preached to their kids the importance of obeying authority. I'm just curious, how many of you are parents this morning? Could I just see you raise your hand? Okay, a good number of you. How many of you still have children in your home? Okay, a good number of you. How many of you have ever preached to your children, obey mom and dad or obey authority? Have you ever done that? Okay, well, hey, hon, we're not alone in this. My wife and I do that quite often, and so we have always, you know, I think parents learn the importance of preaching to their kids obedience to authority. But it is interesting, it is ironic, it is hypocritical to me Sometimes when a parent who preaches that to their children has a problem with authority themselves. You ever been pulled over by a police officer? Oh, is it 55? I had no idea. And you have, sets of little ears in the back seat. Little ears that hear everything, trust me. And you get into the arguing with the police officer about giving you a ticket. Now, I just want you to know that's hypocritical. If you broke the law, then you need to face the punishment, whatever it might be. And generally, it's monetarily when it comes to speeding, I've heard. And sometimes that rubs us the wrong way. And we feel like this is the time where I can rebel after all. I drive the speed limit most of the time. And here's this rookie police officer, he's trying to meet a quota or something. And he's just pulling me over. And so, we let him have it. And that's hypocritical for a parent who preaches obedience to authority to their children and yet does not do it themselves. And can I tell you this, friend? God knows that. Even as Christians today, we think this rebellious attitude is acceptable and it's okay. And if you don't agree with authority, then you don't have to obey authority. That's not true. It is not true. Let every soul be subject unto the higher power. For there is no power but of God. The powers that be are ordained of God. So that all of us need to be under the authority that God has placed over us. And yet many times we live a hypocritical lifestyle when it comes to authority. And so the point again is simply this. You cannot fool God. Notice, if you would, verses 4 and 5. And this is rather interesting to me. It's kind of ironic. But notice these two verses and think through them. And I think you understand what they're saying in light of the context. And I say unto you, my friends, be not afraid of them that kill the body. The word afraid there has the idea of a reverence or respect. So, and I say unto you, my friends, be not afraid of them that kill the body, and after that have no more that they can do. That's talking about man. Man can kill you physically, but that's all they can do. Now, that's a pretty big thing, but you'll see here in just a moment where we're going with this, okay? Look at verse 5. But I will forewarn you whom ye shall fear. Fear him which after he hath killed hath power to cast into hell. Yea, I say unto you, fear him. It is comparing or contrasting here the fact of reverencing and respecting men as opposed to reverencing and respecting God. And so often, for a hypocrite, they're concerned about men. What are they going to think of me? And I need to walk the right way in front of them. I need to do the right things in front of them. But the Bible says that's not who you primarily should reverence or respect and fear. Who you should is God. Now, there are a lot of reasons for that, but one is this. The men that you might think you have to toe the line in front of aren't always there with you. Are they? Maybe it's a boss. And when you go home, aren't you glad your boss doesn't go home with you? Maybe it is that police officer. And when you get 20 miles down the road or you cross the straight state line or whatever it is, he's no longer there. But can I tell you, God is always there? And any action you do, though it might be hidden from a human being at times, is never, never, never hidden from God Almighty. And so wherever you are, whatever you do, wherever it might be, God knows. I had a roommate in college. I think it was my senior year. I believe it was. And I know probably none of you ever did anything like this, but he did not get his English paper done on time. And so what he thought he would do is he would stay up after lights out. And you shouldn't do that. And so he was going to go into the bathroom and he was going to shove a towel under the door and this guy was going to get his paper done. The only problem was I knew about it. He let me in on this plan. And so, as a senior, you kind of figure things out. If somebody does wrong and you know about it, you could get in trouble. Well, you know, I like my roommates, but not that much. And so sure enough, they came in and checked the rooms. He went into the bathroom, did the little towel thing under the door. And I thought, you know, I've got to say something to this guy because he's doing what he's not supposed to do. His name was Nathan. And so I cupped my hands together and said, Nathan, the eyes of the Lord are in every place. A couple seconds later, he came out of the bathroom and slammed the door and said, you jerk. And got up in his bed and went to bed. And I don't know if he ever got his paper done or not. But my point is simply this. He thought it was okay. He thought it was fine. Nobody knows what I'm doing but, you know, my roommate. And of course, you know, roommates aren't going to tell on one another. But what he needed to be reminded of was this. God knows what he's doing. And God knows what you're doing. God knows all about you. God knows absolutely everything about us. And so we ought fear God. We ought reverence God. We ought respect God. Colossians tells us, and whatsoever ye do, do it heartily as to the Lord and not unto men. You know, it's amazing. Sometimes we're so concerned about pleasing other people. Making sure that other people think all the right things about us. And there's a certain amount of value to that, I suppose. But friend, I will tell you what, if you excel in anything, make it the fact that you please God with your life. Because that's what matters. So live to please God. And I believe if you'll please God, you'll be able to please others also at the same time. Notice down in verse number 6, if you would, the Bible says, are not 5 sparrows sold for 2 farthings? And not one of them is forgotten before God. But even the very hairs of your head are all numbered. Fear not, therefore, ye are of more value than many sparrows. Let me highlight one thing for you, if I can, from verses 6 and 7. Here the Bible tells us, it reminds us of the fact that God does know everything. Even the very hairs of your head are all numbered. Now, I'm telling you, that means God knows everything, doesn't it? I mean, he knows absolutely everything about you. I don't even know the number of hairs on my head. I don't care to know. I don't want to keep track of it. But God does. So in my mind, I come to this conclusion. Every single detail about me, God knows all about it. Have you ever asked a question to somebody and then wished you didn't ask the question once they answer it? Like this one. How are you doing? And you get more than you bargained for. Sit down. It's going to take a while. And maybe they just, as the expression goes, they just unload on you. They begin to tell you all sorts of things. I remember a pastor friend of ours up in the Erie, Pennsylvania area. There's this dear lady in the revival. There's always a dear lady or a dear man in every revival, it seems like. And so there's this dear lady in the revival, and she would always kind of tell you more than you wanted to know. And so she came in one day, and she was talking to the pastor. So pastor was just talking with her, and just almost out of nowhere in the midst of the conversation, she put her leg up on his desk and said, I cut my toenails today. Who cares, you know? And sometimes when you ask somebody how things are going, you know, they just tell you all sorts of stuff. And I hope you'll forgive me for this, but sometimes when you get in a conversation like that, you hope somebody will rescue you. You hope your cell phone will ring. Or that the kids will act up, or you'll have to, you know, get away and do something. But, you know, you just get all sorts of information. I mean, you find out more about a person than you ever really cared to know. And if I can use the term, maybe it gets kind of boring after a while. You're going, uh-huh. Okay. Yeah. And, you know, in those conversations, it sounds like it's going to end. But it never does. It just picks back up with a new twist on something. My point is this. the details of your life that would bore me to death, or the details of my life that might bore you to death, do you know that God knows all about those? And here's what the Bible says. Look at it, if you would, at the end of verse number 7. Fear not, therefore, ye are of more value than many sparrows. So, you know, I read this passage and I thought, you know, God, the things that you know about me that would drive other people crazy or bore other people, and you say that I'm valuable. So that when you think about the fact that God knows everything about you, it doesn't put God off. If I can use this expression, and I'm a little nervous about using it, but maybe you understand, it doesn't bore God. You're of more value than many sparrows. God's interested in every detail of your life. God's interested in the things of your life that if you shared with me, I might hope my cell phone would ring. But God knows all about them. And he says, you are of more value than many sparrows. So the God who knows everything about you finds within you a unique value. And so I suppose this might be considered perhaps a two-edged sword. God knows everything about me. I better do what's right. And that's true. You ought reverence. You ought fear. You ought respect God Almighty because he does know everything about you. But you can also take great comfort in the fact that this God that knows everything about you finds you to be valuable. He's interested in every area, in every aspect. In every detail, there's not a portion of your life that you ought come to the conclusion, oh, this isn't important to God. God doesn't really care about this. God's not interested in this particular corner of my life. He is. Every detail, every part, even the very hairs of your head are all numbered by God. And so, in Luke chapter 12, we're reminded of a rather simple truth. God knows everything. And since he does, he knows everything about you. And so let me ask you a question. Are you what you ought be before God? Or are you a hypocrite? Now that's kind of a strong word, forgive me, but it is the word the Bible uses. Are you pretending to be something that you're not at church when it comes to authority? Perhaps in other areas we did not get specific about this morning, and we come to the simple conclusion from what we learned this morning, you'll not fool God because he knows everything about you.
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3: In Luke chapter 10, as Jesus sent the 70 disciples out on a special mission to visit the cities and villages and countryside where he would soon come, he said to them, "Behold, I send you as lambs among wolves." In chapter 10 of the Gospel of Luke, verse 25, Jesus himself meets one of those wolves. He's referred to in Luke 10:25 as a certain lawyer. He was a man who had position and place in society. He was a man who was highly respected. He was a well-educated man. He engaged himself in his life's work in the Old Testament law. He knew it forward and backward. Yet, when he comes to Jesus, the scripture says he stood up and tempted Jesus. That is, he put him to the test. His motive was not right. He had a heart which was the heart of a wolf. Little did he know, however, that he was not speaking to one of the lambs. He was speaking to the shepherd of the flock himself. And it's very interesting and instructive to see how Jesus responds to this certain lawyer who was testing him, tempting him, as the scripture says. And this lawyer asks Jesus a question in verse 25. He says to him, "Master, what shall I do?

he is. And Jesus says to him in verse 26 of Luke chapter 10, he said unto him, "What is written in the law? How readest thou? You are an expert in the law. Tell me how you interpret the law on this matter of inheriting eternal life." And in verse 27, this lawyer gave a very accurate answer when he said, "Thou shalt love the Lord thy God with all thy heart, and with all thy soul, and with all thy strength, and with all thy mind, and thy neighbor as thyself." Now, don't just read over that too quickly. That is an incredible statement. It is accurate. Jesus said in another place in the scriptures that on these two things hang all the law and the prophets. That was a wonderful summary statement by this lawyer. What must you do to approach God? What must you do if you would have eternal life by doing? You must, first of all, love the Lord thy God. The Lord must be your God. You must love him, but not just love him. You must love him with all thy heart. Now let me ask you a question. Do you measure up to that always? Have you always measured up to that? Loving the Lord your God with all your heart? No distractions, no division of affection, always 24 hours a day, loving the Lord your God with all your heart? I know the answer to that. And the answer is, of course, not. That's beyond our capability in our flesh. No man has achieved that totally in his old Adamic nature that he was born into this world with. And the lawyer goes on to say, not only love him with all your heart, but with all of your soul. The whole focus of your life experience on this earth, focused on loving the Lord your God. Tell me, have you measured up to that? Do you measure up to that consistently, 24 hours a day? The answer, if you're honest, is no. No matter how hard you try, there must be some slippage somewhere from time to time. And he goes on to say, love the Lord your God with all your strength, all of your total being, and then with all of your mind, always, 24 hours a day, never setting a wicked thing before your eyes, never thinking that which would be ungodly in the sight of the Lord. To love the Lord your God with all of your heart, with all of your soul, with all of your strength, and all of your mind. But that is true. On that and the other part hang all the law and the prophets. They're all summed up in that. And then the lawyer goes on to say, and thy neighbor as thyself. Now don't read over that one too quickly either, because that's a tall order. The first set of instructions have to do with your relationship with God, your vertical relationship to love him with all your heart, all your soul, all your strength, all your mind. That second one has to do with vertical relationships to love your neighbor as yourself. Okay, to love your neighbor. All right, I love my neighbor. As myself? Well, I don't know about that. I look out for myself. I try to be responsive to my neighbor and his needs, but let's be serious about this. When it gets right down to the matter of self-preservation and my own comfort and so on, do I love my neighbor as I love myself? And my dear friend, if you and I will be honest with God tonight, we'll have to acknowledge, no. Not 24 hours a day, 7 days a week. That has not always consistently been so in life and does not even now remain consistently so in life.

0: But the lawyer, the wolf among the lambs, summed it up accurately. If you would do to attain eternal life, if you would go to heaven on the basis of your deserving to do so, you're going to have to measure up to something absolutely perfectly, which you've not measured up to perfectly, and therefore you and I stand guilty in this matter before God and before our neighbor. Now, Jesus answered this lawyer by asking him that question, because Jesus knew his heart. Incidentally, he knows your heart and mine also. He knows the motives far better than we know ourselves. The scripture says our heart is desperately wicked. Who can know it? No one except God. Jesus knows our hearts, and knowing this lawyer's heart, he began to answer his question by posing that question before the lawyer. And the lawyer, a bit on the hook, and he gave an accurate biblical answer about loving the Lord your God and about loving your neighbor. And then Jesus says to him, verse 28, "Thou hast answered right. This do, and thou shalt live." The problem is, that's impossible for sinful man. And the Bible declares all of us to be sinners. There is none righteous, no, not one. And the lawyer, down in the recesses of his heart, he wasn't going to show this, but he knew there was a problem there. And so the scripture goes on to say in verse 29, and it's a very revealing verse again, "But he, willing to justify himself, said unto Jesus, And who is my neighbor?" You see, this lawyer knew he was standing on quicksand, but he was proud of his deeds. He was proud of himself and his own personal inner virtue. And so he tries to deflect what Jesus has said by asking Jesus another question: "Who is my neighbor?" Now, I want you to notice how he asked it. We'll come back to it in a few moments, but it's a very significant way that this lawyer poses that question. It shows how he's thinking in his heart. Would you notice that question, "And who is my neighbor," is posed in a passive sort of way. Who is my neighbor? Okay, I'll love my neighbor as myself if I know who my neighbor is. There are lots of people around. Now, Lord, which one is my neighbor? You tell me that, and then I can love him as myself. It's not, I'll go out and love him as the law would sum it up. Love your neighbor as yourself. It is, who is my neighbor? That's a linking verb. The verb is. Well, Jesus answers that question by giving a parable. A parable is a story. The characters are not real people as far as we know. They're representative people. They picture how many people are, many of us. In these parables in the scripture, the characters do not have names. They're just individuals. Jesus said a certain man went down. Jesus gives these parables in order to teach. And so he responds to this lawyer by saying, "A certain man went down from Jerusalem to Jericho and fell among thieves, which stripped him of his raiment and wounded him and departed, leaving him half dead." Now, Jerusalem is in the mountains. Jericho is down in the Jordan Valley. I am told that throughout history, not only in the time of the Lord Jesus Christ's ministry on this earth, but throughout history, that has been a dangerous journey through those mountains and then the hills that rise up to the mountains. It's a barren region. Thieves and robbers would hang out there traditionally, and many times people traveling along that road from Jerusalem to Jericho and back to Jerusalem would be robbed and sometimes injured. This man is not just robbed and injured, he is hurt dreadfully. He is injured to the point that he is left just half dead. And other travelers came along that highway, In verse 31, by chance, there came down a certain priest that way, and when he saw him, he passed by on the other side. Now, the priest was a religious man of the higher order. He was not just a layman who worked in the temple. He was not a Levite even. We'll come to that in a moment. He was a man who dealt with the things of God. You would think that his heart would be touched by compassion. But when this priest came along and saw the body of this man half dead in the distance, he didn't even approach. He took the roundabout way and passed right on by. A second man came along in verse 32, likewise a Levite, when he was at the place, came and looked on him and passed by on the other side. Now, he was a religious man also. He was not of the sons, the descendants of Aaron. He was of the descendants of Levi, and the Levites had helped in the labor, the work of the tabernacle in the wilderness and now the temple in Jerusalem. But he was a man who should have had a burden for people. He does respond to a degree. He came, the scripture said. He didn't just keep his distance as he circled around the body of this half-dead man, but he came and he looked on him. In your mind's eye, you can almost see him maybe sort of poking at him with his toe to see if he responds. This man is half dead. He's in terrible shape. He's in hopeless shape unless somebody helps him. He will soon be dead. But then he too passed by on the other side. Verse 33 says, "But a certain Samaritan, as he journeyed, came where he was." Now the Samaritans were a mixed people. They were part Jewish, but part Gentile. They were looked down upon by the Jewish people, and vice versa, incidentally. The racial bias worked both directions with the Jews and the Samaritans. But this Samaritan was a man who was looked down upon by the Jews. He was of the lower classes. He was someone not to be concerned with much, except to keep your distance from him. And so here is a man who is perhaps a successful man in this life. We don't know much about his circumstances. He has some money. He has some goods. He seems to be a businessman of sorts. But he comes along, and when he does, he came over to where the man was. And when he saw him, he had compassion on him. May I pause for a moment? As you read through the Gospel of Luke and the other Gospels, how many times have you seen it said about Jesus that when he looked on the multitudes, he had compassion on them? My dear friend, I don't know whether you know Jesus or not tonight, but oh, if you could just know the heart of God, if you could know how much God so loves you, if you could know the compassion of Jesus' heart, Jesus gave himself for you. If you could understand that, you would come to him. And so this Samaritan came and he had compassion on this wounded man. He didn't just have compassion on him and then pass on his way like the other two. Notice the action here. This is not a state of being we're talking about. We aren't dealing with linking verbs here. This man put some feet to his compassion. He went to him. He bound up his wounds. Again, don't read over this too quickly. If you can, slow it down in your mind and see this man demonstrating his compassion as he kneels over this bleeding, dirty, wounded victim of crime who is about to die. It's not a beautiful scene at all. It's very ugly. It's the kind of thing that's going to get your hands dirty and perhaps blood on your clothes. And so he kneels over him and he bound up his wounds, pouring in oil and wine for their medicinal purposes to try to kill the bacteria in the wounds. And then he set this man on his own beast, probably his donkey, and walking himself because the beast is now carrying another burden, he came and he brought him to an inn, and he stayed there a while. He took care of him. In verse 35, on the morrow, the next day, when he departed, he took out 2 pence and gave them to the host and said unto him, take care of him, and whatsoever thou spendest more, when I come again, I will repay thee. You have a blank check, he says. I want this man taken care of. I want him brought back to health again. Now that is compassion. That is loving your neighbor as yourself. And then Jesus turns to this lawyer, the wolf among the lambs, and he says to him, which now of these three thinkest thou was neighbor unto him that fell among the thieves? Stop and look at that again, would you please, and remember the lawyer's question, who out there is my neighbor? Jesus said, which one of these men became neighbor to those out there that you're looking at wondering which one of those might be my neighbor? Jesus has changed the focus for this lawyer from those out there to himself internally. And so Jesus says to him this question, which one do you think was neighbor? Put some feet to his neighborliness unto him that fell among the thieves. And the lawyer said, he that showed mercy to him. Then said Jesus unto him, go and do. Now there it is again. The lawyer had started out asking, what must I do to inherit eternal life? If you're going to gain eternal life, salvation, through your own merits, here's what you must do. Number one, you must love the Lord your God with all your heart. You must love your neighbor as yourself. Jesus has turned it back to this lawyer and said, it's not a question of who out there should receive your attention as neighbor. The question is, what's the view of your heart toward those out there? To which one would you be neighbor? You go and do that. Well, the problem is, man can't do that consistently. This lawyer wanted to impress Jesus with his deserving of eternal life, but it doesn't work that way. There is only one who has ever walked this earth who has that kind of merit within himself. And that is the one who was speaking to this lawyer, who said on another occasion in the Sermon on the Mount, I did not come to destroy the law, but to fulfill it. And Jesus perfectly fulfilled that law as summed by this lawyer. Jesus was perfection. And so you and I cannot earn salvation. We must get our salvation on the basis of someone else's merits, and that's the Lord Jesus Christ himself. And so Jesus had said to those 70 disciples when he sent them out into the villages, I'm going to send you as lambs among wolves. And then he said to them, when you come to a house and say, peace be to you, if they return that, then lodge there and tell them the good news of the gospel. If not, go on your way, move on to another one. Jesus had said, if you come into a city and they reject you, then shake the dust off your feet and go on to another city. If they won't receive you, don't belabor that with them. Jesus does not force himself on anyone. And oh dear friend, if there is someone to whom I'm speaking and your heart tells you that you need Jesus, but you want nothing to do with that, he is not going to force you. Jesus is looking for those with the heart which will respond. And so Jesus says to him, go and do thou likewise, because he wasn't asking out of an honest heart. In verse 38, we're told, now it came to pass, sometime past here, And as Jesus and his disciples went ministering, giving the wonderful gospel to the people, on his way to Jerusalem to die, as he went, he entered into a certain village, and a certain woman named Martha received him into her house. The focus is on Martha here. It's Martha, it's her house in a certain village. It's very interesting to me that the Gospel of John, which records this event, says that they came to the village of Mary. It was Martha's house. Lazarus apparently was there with them. He was their brother. All three of them were very close to Jesus. He loved them very much. But Martha had a reputation in her house. She took good care of that house. It's known as her house. Mary, on the other hand, ends up being rebuked a bit by her sister in this event. But Mary is known as the woman to whom this village belonged. I think Mary must have been outside the house from time to time telling the people of the village about Jesus. And so now they come to the house of Mary in this certain village. And Martha received him into her house. She's a good woman. Don't mistake that point in this event. And she had a sister called Mary, which also sat at Jesus' feet and heard his word. That little word "also" is a very interesting word to me. That tells me that Martha sat at his feet some too. But Martha had a lot of other distractions in her life. She was a good woman. I think she was a disciple. But the things of life, the pressures, all of those things too often got her mind off the Lord Jesus Christ and her discipleship. Does that happen to you? It does to me from time to time. Life is so busy. There's so many things going on that sometimes we get our eyes on this world as if the things of this life and this world would last forever and that those are the things which ultimately count. Ultimately, when we depart life in this world, those things don't count except as they have had a bearing on eternity. And so I think Mary and Martha and Lazarus were all disciples of Jesus. Martha also sat at his feet, as Mary does here, and heard his word. But notice Martha in verse 40. Martha was cumbered. Now, that's a good old English word. It means she was distracted. Martha was cumbered about much serving. She was taking care of Jesus and the group there. I would imagine she was preparing dinner for them or some kind of refreshments for them. She had probably worked very hard to get the house clean for them. That's all good. She had seen to it that there was no dust on the tables. She was very busy about things here. She was serving. Disciples are to serve. But oh, if we lose our focus in the midst of that service, and so there's a great lesson for us here. And so she was distracted about much serving, and she came to Jesus and said, now notice what she says to Jesus. I don't think Martha understood. I don't think she had stopped to think about what she was saying. I just have to tell myself that Martha wouldn't have said this out to Jesus had she thought about it. But again, a caution for you and me. We say sometimes things to Jesus and about Jesus that if we thought about them, we might be careful about saying those things. You know, Lord, why? That sort of thing. So Martha came to Jesus and she said, Lord, dost thou? She doesn't say, what's the matter with Mary? All of a sudden, she's blaming the Lord. Lord, dost thou not care that my sister hath left me to serve alone? Bid her therefore that she help me. Lord, this is your fault. You're being a little careless about this yourself. Now, she didn't say it that way. And oh, had she thought about it that way, I think she would have backed up very quickly. But like the lawyer, This goes on in the heart. Like you and me, dear friend, this goes on in the heart. And so Mary ends up saying some things to Jesus that she ought not to have said, things that sort of blame Jesus for something for which there is no blame anyway. And Jesus answered and said unto her, and I want you to notice the spirit of Jesus' words. He loves Martha just like Mary and Lazarus. And while he corrects her here, he is tender with her as a father would. Can you catch the tone of his words? She has just said something rather harsh to him, and he says to her, Martha, Martha. Can't you hear that in his voice? Oh, Martha, thou art careful. The word is full of cares. Thou art full of care and troubled about many things. My, doesn't that describe us? Now just stop and think about it. I'm not talking about your neighbor. I guess I'm not talking about you. I'm talking about me. But isn't that true of all of us? We're just so full of care, and we're just so troubled about so many things. And Jesus goes on to say, but one thing, not two things, not 10 things, one thing is needful. There is one thing which is absolutely necessary for you as a disciple. And Mary hath chosen that good part which shall not be taken away from her. What is it Mary had chosen in her discipleship and her serving? She had chosen Jesus. It's possible to serve Jesus and be focused on things. It's possible to serve Jesus and lose sight of Jesus because of all the cookware in the kitchen. It's possible, dear pastor friend, to serve Jesus and get so busy with the programs that we lose sight of Jesus. College student, it's possible to be serving Jesus, preparing yourself in the place that He's called you, to the business world, the professional world, the ministry, the mission field, and be so busy with serving Jesus in those midterm exams that you forget Jesus. Has He been with you today? Yes, He has. Have you been aware of His presence with you today? Well, that's the question. Have your eyes been on Jesus or just on the things of service? All the things of service need to be there. That's discipleship. But the heart of discipleship is loving the Lord your God with all your heart, all your soul, all your strength, all of your mind. Where is the person Jesus in your life? That reminds me of something that Jesus had said earlier in this chapter, and we've not looked at that together. So in Luke chapter 10, would you turn back to verse 21? Jesus has been speaking to these 70 disciples who had come back from this special ministry He had sent them on, and they were so joyful, and He has just told them that they should rejoice because their names are written in heaven. And in verse 21, Jesus, in that hour, we're told, was joyful in His own spirit. He rejoiced in His spirit, and He prays to the Father, and He says, I thank Thee, O Father, Lord of heaven and earth, that Thou hast hid these things from the wise and prudent, who have a wrong heart, the lawyers who are wolves, those who want to justify themselves, and hast revealed them unto babes, little children, and adults who have that spirit of little children who will just believe on Jesus. And You've revealed them unto babes, even so, Father, for so it seemed good in Thy sight. All things are delivered to me of my Father, Jesus says. And no man knoweth who the Son is but the Father, and who the Father is but the Son. Now get this, and he to whom the Son will reveal him. Who is God? Can we see God? My dear friend, Jesus said, about himself, I and the Father are one. Do you want to know what God the Father is like? Then look at God the Son, who came to this earth setting aside his glory of eternity. He did not set aside his Godhead. He did not cease to be God. But he voluntarily limited himself and came to this earth and took upon himself the form of a man so that you and I could see God in human flesh, so that we could know what God is like. Would you look at Jesus if you are not sure of heaven today? Would you look at Jesus? If you will do so, you will see God who so loved you that he gave his all so that you don't have to perish. John chapter 3, verse 16, if you'll believe on the Lord Jesus Christ, it's not if you do, because God in his compassion knows that you and I cannot do in order to deserve. And so he came and he did for you, so that if you'll just trust him, if you'll believe on him, you would be saved. Dear saint of God, disciple, are you discouraged? Well, take a look at the Father through Jesus. You will see God who so loved his disciples. He was faithful in correcting them, but he did so while he was direct, he was gentle. He loved them. He did not overlook their service. But oh, how he longs for you and me to sit at his feet and fellowship with him personally. If you want encouragement for your life, if you need strength for today and tomorrow, turn to Jesus, the Father who came and walked among us as the only begotten Son of God, and your heart will be helped and you will be strengthened.
1: This is Rejoice Pulpit. And now, a sermon from a past chapel at Pensacola Christian College.
2: We're in Jonah chapter 4, and I'm going to begin by giving you a phrase. I'll give an illustration of it, and then define it. And then we're going to take some time and look at this entire chapter of Jonah 4. The phrase is eminent domain. Some of you might be familiar with the legal precedence of eminent domain. Some might not be familiar. So let me give you a very weak illustration, and then I'll try to give you the definition. Eminent domain, if you happen to have in your mind an old woman who has a farmhouse and acreage, and she's been living there for her whole life, had raised her family. It's where her husband had farmed the land. It's been in the family maybe for 150 years, and then a government official comes and says, there's going to be a massive pipeline that is going to be going through your property. And as a result of that, we are going to be utilizing eminent domain. And according to the Fifth Amendment in our Constitution, we have to give you just compensation. Your property is valued at X amount of dollars, and we're willing to give you double what its value is, but it does mean that the government will be taking the property. You might say that seems unfair. Or is that actual? Or could that happen to a degree? I had told you it's a weak illustration, but let me give you three definitions, and I'm going to have you hone in on the third one. The right of a government over the lands within its jurisdiction, usually invoked to compel landowners to sell their property in preparation for a major construction project such as a freeway. The right of the state to take private property for public use. The Fifth Amendment that was added to the Constitution of the United States requires that just compensation be made. But notice this third definition. And when I had read this in a study that was unrelated to Jonah 4, I saw in my own life this area of God's eminent domain. And the struggle of your thinking of a woman who's lived her whole life in a house and the property being taken from the government. And what if she were to say, no, I don't want to give my property. And even though you offer me double its value, I don't want to give it up. You might say it seems harsh. The third definition states, the authority of the state or sovereign to take private property for public use. Eminent domain is an inherent attribute of sovereignty. The individual property owner's consent to the taking is immaterial. Let me read that again, because this is something that in my faith shook me to the core of who I was and my view of God. You're going to see it lived out in the life of Jonah, but maybe you also see it this morning in your own life. The authority of the state or sovereign to take private property for public use. Eminent domain is an inherent attribute of sovereignty. The individual property owner's consent to the taking is immaterial. Here's my proposition for you. God, most definitely, as the sovereign of the nations, is entitled to use our private lives for his public use any way he deems fit. Our consent to the taking is immaterial. Jonah was under the assumption that God could be God as long as it lined up with his personal understanding of what God should do or be. But as soon as God acted in a way that was beyond his finite, limited understanding as a human, his emotions revealed the depravity of his heart and teach us an important lesson on God's eminent domain. Take a look at verse 1 in Jonah chapter 4. I want you to notice Jonah's displeasure. It says, but it displeased Jonah exceedingly, and he was very angry. I realize I've dumped you into the middle of this text, and you haven't maybe had proper view into chapter 1, 2, and 3. But giving it quickly, God had called Jonah to go to the heathen nation of the Ninevites, the Assyrian capital, located northeast from where he was. Instead, he decided to go west. He decides to head through the Mediterranean towards Spain, Tarshish, and as a result, the Lord prepares a great fish. He's thrown overboard from the vessel that he's on. He's swallowed by the fish. He prays unto God in chapter 2. He then goes in chapter 3 to the people. He cries out against the great city as God had commanded him initially, and then the people of the city repent. But I do want to remind you that chapter 3 is known to us because we have the ability to read it. Jonah didn't have chapter 3. Jonah didn't understand what was going on in chapter 3. Jonah didn't see the revival of hearts to a holy God, the opening of hearts to God, to see pending judgment and desirous of his mercy, a changed life. Jonah doesn't see that. Jonah simply has a message. It's that he would cry out against that great city. You're going to see it mentioned in chapter 1. You're going to see it reiterated in chapter 3. One of the greatest misconceptions that we have of the book of Jonah is that he was giving a message of repentance. Now, we might make an assumption or connect dots, but I will hold you to the scripture itself. You do not see him having a message of repentance. His message is crying out against that great city. And in chapter 3 specifically, as you begin reading that, you realize his cry against them was this, 40 days and this city is going to be overthrown, end quote. It doesn't have an if. There's no conditional clause, no statement that says, if you'll repent, then God might spare you. And in that, we know that makes it even more why he wouldn't want to give that message. Go to a people that hate you and then give a message that's one of condemnation. It's clear why he didn't want this. It's clear why he was believing that God having this call in his life was most definitely material. To say that it was immaterial or that somehow he could separate himself from that would be beyond normal logic. Jonah was displeased. The issue at hand isn't what Jonah felt, but what God saw. Again, remember that he sees in verse 1 what he sees, but God sees from chapter 3, verse 10. God saw their works, and God repented of the evil that he had said he would do unto them, and he did it not. We will always struggle with God's eminent domain as long as we cling to what we see with limited view over what God sees with limitless view. Jonah obviously demonstrated that his consent in the taking of this decision was most definitely material. Although Jonah was seeing something played out that the Lord had already prophesied of in Deuteronomy chapter 32, verse 21, They have moved me to jealousy with that which is not God. They have provoked me to anger with their vanities, and I will move them to jealousy with those which are not a people. I will provoke them to anger with a foolish nation. It's reiterated in Romans 10, verse 19. The Lord is using the nation of the Assyrians, of Nineveh. In the heart of Jonah, who, to be frank, was honestly a bigoted prophet because his own people, the Jews, were rejecting God, and his displeasure is that those who had no place with God, why would they receive it? Why would they be open to the message, and yet the Jews were hard-hearted towards the message? Why couldn't his people have received it? Notice Jonah's defense in verse 2, and he prayed unto the Lord and said, I pray thee, O Lord, was not this my saying when I was yet in my country? Therefore I fled before unto Tarshish, for I knew that thou art a gracious God and merciful, slow to anger and of great kindness, and repentest thee of the evil. I think it's significant. John Gill had pointed out in his notes that the prayer is very different from verse 1 in chapter 2. In chapter 2, verse 1, his prayer was fervent. In chapter 4, verse 2, it was feverish. In chapter 2, verse 1, he shows a warmth of spirit. In chapter 4, verse 2, he shows a wrath of spirit. Jonah's supposed to know more about the Lord than he actually knew. As others have done, Jonah's assumption upon God's mercy misrepresented who God is. He is just to punish, and he is the justifier of those who seek him, all at the same time. I know we're limited in our humanity because it's hard to have two emotions going at the exact same time. I'm not saying it's impossible, but we look through a very limited view. If I'm angry, I'm not happy. If I'm happy, I'm not angry. But to be able to understand the concept of just and justifier at the same time, that he is angry with the wicked continually, but at the same time that he is long-suffering, not willing that any should perish, and that his heart is one of mercy. It's how God can love me as a pastor and God can love you as a student at the same time that he can be grieved by our sin. Sometimes we have the view that if we are loving a person, we overlook the faults and the sin. Or that if we're looking at the sin, that we aren't loving them. We have a very duplistic sense, but not as God has. Jonah's defense leads to Jonah's death wish. Verse 3, notice this. Therefore, O Lord, take, I beseech thee, my life from me, for it is better for me to die than to live. Now, just for a moment, I want to highlight the tragedy of those who believe that by taking their own life, that they're escaping God's claim of eminent domain. It doesn't change it. It just means they have to give an account immediately for their life. Jonah viewed death as a means of retaliation. Elijah in 1 Kings 19, he viewed death as a means of retreat. It says in 1 Kings 19, verse 4, he requested for himself that he might die and said, it is enough now, O Lord, take away my life, for I am not better than my father's. Samson in Judges 16, verse 28, he viewed death as a means of revenge. He called unto the Lord and said, O Lord God, remember me, I pray thee, and strengthen me, I pray thee, only this once, O God, that I may be at once avenged of the Philistines for my two eyes. In Job 6, verse 8 through 10, Job viewed death as a means of relief. Oh, that I might have my request, and that God would grant me the thing that I long for, even that it would please God to destroy me, that he would let loose his hand and cut me off. Then should I yet have comfort. Esther viewed death as a means of responsibility for her own people. She had said prior to going to the king, if I perish, I perish, in Esther 4:16. Paul viewed death as a means of relationship in Romans 7:24. Who shall deliver me from the body of this death? Philippians 1:23 says, for I am in a strait betwixt two, having a desire to depart and to be with Christ, which is far better. Nevertheless, to abide in the flesh is more needful for you. Paul viewed death as a means of relationship. We know that there were those who spoke of death and then those in Scripture who ultimately took their own lives and carried out upon those actions. At the heart of suicide lies an individual who has not been able to escape God's eminent domain in their life. So they make one last attempt at control over their life by their choice to take their own life. Since no man controls the spirit according to Ecclesiastes, God allowing an individual to take their own life is not at all about his agreement to their seeking death, but his agreement to the reckoning of their life. Suicide does not negate God's eminent domain in our lives. It only expedites our explanation of our stewardship of that life. Maybe right now you're going through some very, very dark times. Maybe right now you're struggling with God's eminent domain. I was here Wednesday night this past week, and the young man who sang for the evening service, I don't know him, and I don't know that song. I believe it was the first time that I had heard it. But it spoke to my heart, because if I have it accurately, there was in the lyrics a line that dealt with not just being able to rejoice in what God gives, but also in that which he takes away. That's far harder. It's far harder when it seems that maybe the proverbial illustration of the government official coming and saying that the farm that you know and that you love and the land that you've walked on, it's going to be claimed. We're going to give you just compensation. And the old woman could have said, but I don't want money. I want the house that my husband and I built together, or that we lived in, or the memories that we had. And maybe right now you'd say, I just don't understand why God would take this from me. I don't understand why I seem to be coming up short in the area of the things that I once had been given, but now it seems to be fleeting through my fingertips. Notice in verse 4, Jonah's defiance. Then said the Lord, doest thou well to be angry? You might say his defiance. He doesn't even respond exactly. Sometimes our defiance isn't seen in what we say, it's in what we don't say. It's the arms that are crossed. It's the face that simply says by closed lips, go ahead and keep talking because I've already tuned you out. I'm not listening. My children have been defiant at times in the things that they had said, but also at times in the things that they didn't say. I know there's been times in my life that my visage, my persona to God was one of defiance, because I struggled and I wrestled with this area of God's eminent domain. We talk of God's silence at times. Maybe we should be more concerned when the Lord speaks to us, asking us questions, and we're silent. What does your silence say to God? Does it say God's taking in your life is immaterial? Our response to God's work shows our hearts plainly. Notice in verse 5, Jonah's determination. So Jonah went out of the city, and he sat on the east side of the city, and there made him a booth and sat under it in the shadow till he might see what would become of the city. Do bear in mind, we read Jonah chapter 3, 5 through 10 sequentially in this account. He didn't have it. All he had was a timeline. He had 40 days. But come day 41, you know what he understood? God didn't do it. God didn't destroy him. I walked through that city. For 3 days, I cried out against it. My reputation as a prophet was on the line. I said, 40 days, it's going to be overthrown. And 40 days came, and it's not overthrown. He's setting up on the outskirts of the city. He wants to see what God will do. But notice verse 6, Jonah's deliverance. And the Lord God prepared a gourd and made it come up over Jonah, that it might be a shadow over his head to deliver him from his grief. So Jonah was exceeding glad of the gourd. Here's where I see the fickleness of my own faith. I'll throw myself under the school bus for conviction's sake, but maybe you've been here as well. It's not my job to rate God and give him a grade, but sometimes we do. Sometimes we say the things that God has given to us, even though we just sang maybe the hymn, "It is well with my soul," on the inside we're saying, "It's not well with my soul, and I'm displeased and I'm angry unto death because God's not giving me what I want." Be careful, sometimes God gives us what we want, but it's not what we need. He gave to the Old Testament Israelites what they had requested, but he also sent leanness unto their soul. That should be a fear to all of us, that we would have leanness of soul and miss out on God's best. Notice in the area of what God gave in love providentially. You can flip back if you'd like. Jonah 1, verse 4. But the Lord sent out a great wind. God in love prepared a great wind. Secondly, in Jonah 1:17, God in love prepared a great fish. Thirdly, in Jonah 4:6, God in love prepared a gourd. Of this, he's happy. But in verse 7, God in love prepared a worm. In Jonah 4:8, God in love prepared the vehement east wind. It should be noted that of the five things that God prepared for Jonah, only one of them made him glad. You're quick with math. You understand that he just gave God a 20% F. Four out of the five things I am not happy with. One out of the five I'm happy with. I just jotted some things down, not that by any means this is an exhaustive list, but it's something to contemplate. Think for a moment today, what about your health, your body that God has given you? What about your family? What about your talents, your attributes? What about your relationship status, single or in a relationship? What about your financial situation? If you were to look at these things and say, okay, regarding my health and the body that God's given me, regarding my family, regarding my talents, my attributes, my intellect, regarding my relationship status and where I'm at in life, regarding my financial situation, would you give God a 100%? Would you say that, God, I am pleased with these things, or would you say that I'm displeased? We can daily show our instability by how we are pleased and then displeased with the Lord's leading in our lives as it relates to suffering. Much like the young lady plucking the petals of a flower, he loves me, he loves me not, he loves me, he loves me not. We demonstrate the fickleness of faith. I'm happy with what God's given. I'm not happy with what God's given. I'm happy with what God's given. I'm not happy with what God's given. J. Oswald Sanders once stated, God does not waste suffering, nor does he discipline out of caprice. If he plows, it is because he purposes a crop. Is the Lord doing a work in your life right now? And as the sovereign of the nations, he's claiming eminent domain. And you're wrestling with him, you're struggling with him. You don't want to believe that this is what God is in fact allowing into your life. You'd have to admit, if you're entirely honest, that right now the grade that you give God is much like Jonah's. There's one thing that you are happy with. There's a few things that God has allowed in your life that you're happy with. But overall, you're displeased with this lot that God has given. It is God who doesn't change. Man seems to change with the wind. Proverbs 24:21, my son, fear thou the Lord and the king, and meddle not with them that are given to change. Malachi 3:6 says, for I am the Lord, I change not. In verses 7 and 8 of Jonah 4, you see the seventh point, it's Jonah's dilemma. But God prepared a worm when the morning rose the next day, and it smote the gourd that it withered. And it came to pass when the sun did rise that God prepared a vehement east wind. And the sun beat upon the head of Jonah that he fainted and wished in himself to die and said, it is better for me to die than to live. Most of the time it would be more appropriate to say we suffer from dementia than a dilemma. To forget that God is at work in our lives during the rough times and only see him as good during the good times is truly a distorted way of thinking. Psalm 30, verse 6, and in my prosperity I said, I shall never be moved. But Psalm 119, 67 says, before I was afflicted, I went astray, but now have I kept thy word. We need to have our vision corrected daily. We should not be surprised when we call out to God for the answer as to why our world is shaken, only to find out it is his hands that are shaking the pillars of our proud hearts. Notice in verse 9, Jonah's distortion. And God said to Jonah, doest thou well to be angry for the gourd? And he said, I do well to be angry, even unto death. Notice yet again, citing the area of having his life taken. Our discontentment with God leads to displeasure in his ways, which ultimately leads to a distortion of his ways. And then God's displeasure in our ways. Remember that in Psalm 37, it says that the steps of a good man are ordered of the Lord, and he delighteth in his ways. There's a twofold meaning. Yes, it means I will delight in God's ways as I follow him, but it also means that God will delight in my ways as I follow him. As a parent that sees his child walking in good footsteps is able to say that I am proud of where my son or my daughter is going, I want God to be proud of me. I want him to know that I'm following him, that I'm doing his bidding, that I'm living for him, that I'm surrendered to him. But it means that I have to come to this crossroads of understanding that at times God is going to employ in my life God's eminent domain. Will I concede? Will I give in? Will I surrender? Or do I sing the songs of consecration with lips that are literally lying, and I don't mean it from my heart? Jonah's distortion is seen by the example in Genesis 4, 5 through 14. Here we have Cain and Abel. But unto Cain and to his offering he had not respect. And Cain was very wroth, and his countenance fell. And the Lord said unto Cain, Why art thou wroth, and why is thy countenance fallen? If thou doest well, thou shalt not be accepted. Shalt thou not be accepted? And if thou doest not well, sin lieth at the door. And unto thee shall be his desire, and thou shalt rule over him. And Cain talked with Abel his brother. And it came to pass, when they were in the field, that Cain rose up against Abel his brother, and slew him. And the Lord said unto Cain, Where is Abel thy brother? And he said, I know not. Am I my brother's keeper? And he said, What hast thou done? The voice of thy brother's blood crieth unto me from the ground, and now art thou cursed from the earth, which hath opened her mouth to receive thy brother's blood from the land, from thy hand. When thou tillest the ground, it shall not henceforth yield unto thee her strength. A fugitive and a vagabond shalt thou be in the earth. And Cain said unto the Lord, My punishment is greater than I can bear. Behold, thou hast driven me out this day from the face of the earth, and from thy face shall I be hid, and I shall be a fugitive and a vagabond in the earth, and it shall come to pass that everyone that findeth me shall slay me. Cain was distorted in his thinking, enough to take his brother's life, argue with God about the details, all the while still concerned for the preservation of his own life. Jonah's distortion leads then to Jonah's decision. In verse 10 and 11, Then said the Lord, Thou hast had pity on the gourd, for the which thou hast not labored, neither madest it grow, which came up in a night and perished in a night. And should not I spare Nineveh, that great city, wherein are more than 60,000 persons that cannot discern between their right hand and their left hand, and also much cattle? Folks, God doesn't see as we see. God sees 120,000 that aren't able to properly discern between the left and the right hand. Jonah simply saw his own prerogative, his own way. He saw his own name. He saw his own reputation. He saw his angle and what he wanted out of this, to see people's lives utterly consumed and destroyed because they were against the Jewish people. Being able to come to the place of accepting that which seems bad, understanding that we're not the ones that define it, is when we start to come to the place of understanding and relinquishing our will to God's eminent domain. There's a beautiful picture of this. It's an excerpt from The Hiding Place. We must go everywhere and tell everyone. There's no pit so deep that he is not deeper still. Elizabeth Ten Boom, Betsy, stared into her sister Corey's eyes with the pure love that she was. Ravensbrück was one of the worst concentration camps in Germany. Fleas and lice were so thick that upon entering the bunk room, one became swarmed in them. The stench of burning flesh from those that were murdered without warning was a constant stare into the face of death. The food was 1/2 pound of bread and 1/2 liter of soup per day. The work was so hard that the women had swollen legs and were losing circulation in no time. To make matters worse, the women fought one another for everything. They cursed, pushed, and shoved each other. Even if someone was simply stepped on or bumped, rarely donated clothes and blankets caused horrible uproars. The few nurses who had access to items such as soap, vitamins, and undergarments charged prices such as a week's bread ration for undergarments, 25 guilders for soap, and 2 days' bread for any pills. Betsy had been frail from birth and was so weak that she was staggering from the weight of a small pail filled with rocks. The guard laughed at her and imitated Betsy's walk. Some of the prisoners laughed as well. Her sister Corey was astounded. Betsy, too, was laughing. That is me, all right, she said, but you'll better let me keep going anymore and I will stop altogether. The guard was enraged and began mercilessly whipping Betsy. She cried out repeatedly in pain, but her eyes were filled with compassion. Corey and Betsy had smuggled a Bible into the camp and traded it back and forth during the day. If the guards found one or caught anyone having meetings, they were to be executed. At first, the women held these meetings very timidly, but as the weeks wore on and no guards came into the bunk room, they grew bolder. Corey marveled at this. Why was it that no guard came in? Betsy excitedly told Corey, "I found for sure, Corey. I overheard two guards. The guards will not step foot in the bunk room because of the fleas.

0: I can't definitively give that to you today. God has the last word. As the creator of it all, God will not allow the proud heart of his prophet to diminish his concern for his creation, whether for children or even for cattle. He wouldn't make exemptions in 862 BC, and he won't make exemptions in 2021. Jonah's lack of recorded response after the question in verse 11 has many folks through the ages asking their own, what came of Jonah? Outside of eternity, I don't know that we'll ever have the answer to that question, but it does make me think of my own conversations with the Lord and the multitude of lessons he's helping teach me. It convicts me in my heart of pride. It motivates me to make the most of each day and challenges me to surrender daily to the Savior's eminent domain in my life. I don't believe that I'm at the end of learning that lesson. I believe at 45, I'm somewhere along that path of the journey. I'd like to be able to tell you this morning in chapel that I have concluded learning that lesson, and that I've come to the place that I can simply rest in the Lord. But as the hymn writer had stated in the song, Jesus, I am resting in the joy of what thou art. I am finding out the greatness of thy loving heart. It's always been a favorite hymn of mine because it shows the continuation, the effect that I'm still learning, I'm still growing, I'm still struggling. And there's times that as God clearly and definitively calls eminent domain in my life, as the young man had sung the song on Wednesday night, I want to pray humbly, even if it's with tears in my eyes, and say, Lord, teach me to have a joy and to be thankful in the things that you take, not just in the things that you give. Just compensation has been made. I stand redeemed. I'm saved. I am blood bought. I'm on my way to glory. So how do I lay claim and stake in this life in areas of my own diminutive view and confusion and somehow cast aspersion on God's character? I encourage you today, maybe you are in a dark tunnel. Maybe you're wrestling with some dark thoughts. Maybe you're wrestling with God's hand in your life. Maybe you don't see the beginning from the end. And I encourage you, go to the Alpha and the Omega. Go to the one who's the author and the finisher of your faith and rest in him, trust in him, and relinquish your will to his eminent domain.
1: It's time for a message from the current pastor of Campus Church, Dr. Jeff Redlin.
2: Take your Bible, if you would, and join me today in Galatians chapter 5, Galatians chapter number 5. Hey, as you're turning, let me ask you the question, how many of you ever remember as a young child, how many of you ever colored on the walls? How many of you ever did that, okay? Yeah, lots of you did. And I'm not talking about when you were 17, okay? So I'm talking about when you were 3 or 4 and you had the crayons out and somebody taught you how to draw, you know, whatever. And so you start to draw it and you're drawing the sun, you know, and the little lines that go out from it and you know, maybe a mountain or a tree or whatever. And you got it all over the place. How many of you have ever, when you were a little kid, you decided to make breakfast for dad and mom? Did you ever do that? And you discovered it was a little more complicated than you thought, but you just kept right at it. And so, you know, there's stuff all over the place and there's milk on the floor and there's flour on your face and it's just a mess, but you're making breakfast, you know? Or maybe you're gonna help, maybe you're gonna help your dad with the car and you're gonna clean the car. And you've seen him scrub it with things, and so you saw a piece of steel wool, and you thought, that looks similar, and so you're kind of scrubbing the car, you know? Okay, I say all of that to say that, have you ever had someone in the middle of that walk in and say, what has happened here? Have you ever heard those words before? Okay, how many of you have ever had a puppy that just kind of got loose and they found, they found your favorite pillow and that puppy just tore it apart. And or what, you know, and you walk in and it's like, what in the world happened here? You know, that expression when you come in and you say something shocking, okay, and you're looking and it's like, what happened? Is the idea that the Apostle Paul continues

0: continues to say to the church at Galatia. He says, what happened? You were running so well. What happened? Are there points and times in your life when you can look back and you can say, yeah, I was going along and things were moving like they were supposed to. I was growing, I was fellowshipping, I was reading, I was studying, I was praying, and something happened. And there's such a radical departure that even for the, I don't know, for lack of a better phrase, even to the untrained eye, someone stands back and they kind of scratch their head and they say, wow, something happened. And the Apostle Paul does the same. He scratches his head and with a dumbfounded expression on his face, he says, what happened? Your Bibles are open right now in Galatians chapter 5, verse number 1. He says a summary statement for what many believe to be the entire book. Many say that Galatians chapter 5, verse number 1 is the capstone of the book. It's the singular message that the Apostle Paul wants the church at Galatia to receive. We would do well to say, wow, that's an important statement. It'd be a great statement for me to hold on to when he says, stand fast, therefore, in the liberty wherewith Christ hath made us free, and be not entangled again with the yoke of bondage. Ye did run well, verse number 7. Who did hinder you that ye should not obey the truth? This persuasion cometh not of him that calleth you. A little leaven leaveneth the whole lump. In one sense, what the Apostle Paul's doing is he's giving us this arithmetic lesson by saying that you've added something to the gospel that actually subtracts from it. Did you understand that? You're trying to add something to the purity of the gospel that as soon as you touch the gospel with your addition, it makes the gospel less than what God intends it to be. See, let the gospel stand on its own. Don't try to say, I'm gonna just improve that a little bit. It'd be like a novice taking a brush and trying to add to the work of a master. Don't add. It's fine just as it is. And that's what Paul says, a little leaven. You've added, you're saying, no, we just added a little bit to the gospel. Well, a little bit to the gospel perverts the gospel in its entirety. So by way of introduction, let's look at a couple things that Paul says. Hey, now remember, this is what you're not. Just briefly think again, okay, the gospel, I'm saved by grace through faith plus nothing. And a good question for us to ask today is, are you saved by grace? When we use the expression saved, it means rescued. So we have to be saved from something. Saved isn't just something that you add to yourself. Okay, now I'm saved. It's indicating I was in peril and now I am saved, rescued. Okay, from what? Saved from hell, quite literally. Saved from the just judgment of a holy God. Rescued from hell. So are you? Well, I've always been saved. No, you haven't. Well, I grew up believing the truths of Christianity. That's fine, but that doesn't mean that you've passed from death to life. When is a person saved? Well, actually, it's at a point in time. It's at a point in time. It'd be similar to me saying, for you asking me, hey, Pastor, when were you married? I wouldn't say I've always been married. I wouldn't say, listen, I grew up believing in marriage. If I gave you that answer, you'd say, well, that's silliness. Now, you may have grown up believing in marriage, but when were you married? Well, then I would say, oh, I was married on December 18th, 1992. Okay, that's when I passed from singleness to marriedness, okay? And now I'm married. So when were you saved? You may not remember the date. Many a husband's gotten in a lot of trouble because he has not, okay? You might not remember the date, but do you know that you are? Did you recognize that you are a sinner? Did you recognize that Jesus is who he said he is? He's God. Did you call out to him? Just say, save me. It's just a humble sinner's prayer. It's a recognition that Jesus died in your place. That he was, in fact, he did, in fact, die on a sinner's cross. He was, in fact, buried in a borrowed tomb. And he did, in reality, physically come triumphant out of a grave. Do you believe that? Have you called on him then? Just ask him, whosoever shall call upon the name of the Lord shall be saved. Okay, if that's you, if that's your testimony, amen. And if it's not you, it can be. It can be. Quite frankly, and I mean this, in the stillness of this moment, it can be. Right in your own place. God, that's what I believe. I'm asking you to save me. Do you know he will? For whosoever shall call upon the name of the Lord shall be saved. Just tell him, thank you for saving me. I tell someone. Do you know that's part of it? It's what baptism is, this picture of what you've done. Tell someone. The Bible says that those that have called are not ashamed. So if you're saved, let me tell you what you are not. He lays it out for us. He says you're not a doulos. You're not a doulos. You say, well, what is a doulos? It's the Greek word for slave. You're not a doulos. It's what he says here. In fact, if you look in the scripture, the Bible tells us repeatedly over and over again that if I am in Christ, I'm free. In John chapter 8, verse number 36, if the Son therefore shall make you free, ye shall be free indeed. That means in reality. That is my new life. I am no longer a bond slave. The Bible says in Romans chapter 8, verse number 17, and if children, then heirs. Wow, not only just this like, okay, now I'm a son. He says not, and if children, then heirs of God and joint heirs with Jesus. Do you know what that means? Now I'm no longer a bond slave. Now I am a son. I'm not an Ishmael, I am an Isaac. I'm not any longer identifying with that, the one that now I only have a servant status, now I have a son's status. That means that I'm a joint heir with Jesus. It means that whatever is that which is due and coming to Jesus is also due and coming to me. His standing is exactly mine. Okay, how many of you, again, when you were a kid, maybe still today at home you do this, but how many of you, when you were a kid, had siblings, and when the pie was being passed out, how many of you were really careful to see who got the biggest piece of pie? Did you ever have one of those arguments at home? It's like, Mommy, you got a bigger piece of pie than me. No, they're not. Look at that. He got an extra cherry right there. Okay, and so, you know, you're just looking because somebody got a little bit bigger piece of the pie, a little bit bigger piece of cake than you. Do you know, in every way, shape, and form, it's quite remarkable that the standing that Jesus Christ has, he invites you to say, listen, all that I have, I now bestow also upon you, equally upon you. You are a joint heir with Jesus. Why would I want to go back to some servitude that has already been paid in full? If your mortgage was completely paid off, someone paid off your mortgage, would you want to go back to continually paying it off? Or would you just shout, hey, hallelujah. If it's paid, it's paid. Don't go back to the old lifestyle. He says, you're no longer a doulos. You're no longer a slave. And then it reminds me of what else I am. I am no longer a debtor. That bill, that price, that debt has been paid. I'm not a slave. I'm not a doulos. I'm not a debtor. The Bible says in Ephesians 1:7, in whom we have, that is current possession, in whom we have redemption through his blood, the forgiveness of sins, according to the riches of his grace. Ephesians 1:18, the eyes of your understanding being enlightened, that ye may know what is the hope of his calling, and what are the riches of the glory of his inheritance in the saints. You know, it is true, in fact, that he did pay the debt that you owed. You couldn't pay, And he said, I have the resources, I have the ability, I have the means to pay this debt. And so he did, he paid it fully. I may be a debtor to mercy or a debtor to grace, but I am no longer a debtor to the law. Mercy and grace never expect to be paid, but the law expects nothing less. If I am a debtor to the law, my obedience doesn't count for anything, only my infractions. And I want you to hear that again. If I'm a debtor to the law, my obedience doesn't count, only my infractions. Now, my obedience is going to count if I keep it perfectly. But if I err in even the slightest way from my obedience, it's all undone by my debt now to the law. It's an all or nothing proposition. Let's say that you have never gotten a traffic ticket in your life. You've never gotten a traffic violation in your life, but you were, for whatever reason, you were thinking about church. That's a good one. You're driving to church and you're so eager to be to church and you just can't wait to get there with the body of believers. You're going to sing. You're going to fellowship. You can't wait to get to church. And you blow through a red light. Okay. You're just driving along and boom, you go through there. And you also now see some red lights, okay? They're following behind and you pull over and the officer comes up and he says, did you know that, and he's a stickler for the law. He's a stickler for the law. I mean, his badge is shined, his belt is in place, his shirt's proper. And he comes up and he says, excuse me, sir, did you know that you just ran a red light? Wow. I did? Yes, sir, you did. I didn't, honestly, officer, I don't doubt you in the least. I wasn't paying attention, but okay, I recognize I did. That's gonna be a ticket and I'm gonna write that up. Whoa, wait for just a minute. What is that? Did you know I have never killed a single person in my life? Never. And the officer says, I'm glad to hear that, or this would be a different infraction, okay? So that's gonna be a ticket. Wait. I just want you to know, I do not bear false witness. I tell the truth. And I'm telling you, I am painfully honest. Really, I'm painfully honest. I always tell the truth. It's really good. I'm glad to hear that. And I pay my taxes. That's fine. And I was going to church. Amen. Okay. Let me ask you, is the infraction undone by the weight of your obedience? Do you get the point? You're either going to have someone else pay your debt or you're going to have to pay it in total. It's why every part of Jesus' life had to be investigated. He either fully satisfied God's law or he didn't. It was all or nothing. And by the way, he is either God or he is not. It all hinges on an all or nothing proposition. Again, Paul reminds us that we are neither a doulos, a slave, nor are we debtors. So why would someone fall from grace? It seems almost, to use a direct term, it seems almost idiotic. I'm not trying to be unkind, it seems moronic. Why would someone fall from grace? Remember how taken back Paul was with the idea when he said in Galatians chapter 1, verse 6, I marvel that ye are so soon removed from him that called you into this grace. Galatians chapter 4, verse number 6, it reminds me, I don't think when the Apostle Paul is saying, you're fallen from grace, why are you so soon fallen from this? Personally, we can disagree on it, but personally, I don't believe what he is saying is you were never saved. What I don't believe is the Apostle Paul is saying, you know, you were saved and now you're not saved, or you were never saved. At least 9 times he refers to the church at Galatia as brethren, filled with many Gentiles. I don't believe he's just saying, well, brethren of Israel. And then listen to what he says to this church, that he's trying to help them get past this stumbling block. He says to them in Galatians 4:6, "And because ye are sons," you are sons, "God hath sent forth the Spirit of his Son into your hearts, crying, Abba, Father." He says, this is who you are. Why aren't you living like it? He's trying to bring them back to a place where they understand, oh, I remember. This is who I am. I'm not a debtor. I'm not a doulos. I remember. This is who I am. I believe that he's writing in such a way that he's indicating you've lost your way. You're living outside the blessings of grace. They had been bewitched and were calling on others to now their new standards that certainly now anyone who keeps these standards, they are the saved. He says, you began the race so well. You were in your lane. You were advancing correctly. There was hope of a strong finish. So what happened? It appears that the Apostle Paul is by all accounts, a strong sports fan. Maybe you are as well. Maybe you just like, man, you know the names of the athletes. You follow the statistics. You can name off different years that they won a championship or you follow it well. Your brackets are filled out and you get the whole thing. I think you would probably, this is just an assumption, but I think you'd have some really good conversation with the Apostle Paul. Paul, in almost all of his epistles, he uses the analogies of sports to try to demonstrate some spiritual principle. And he says, okay, listen, the gun went off, so to speak. The race was begun. And I'm telling you, you were doing the right things to have a successful finish. And apparently he knew what that looked like. He did run well. He'd understood these are the elements of what a race looks like that ends in a positive conclusion. And then he says, what happened? This is surprising. I've watched races unfold many times. And as I'm watching this, something happened that shouldn't have. Paul does know where their stumbling block didn't come from. He says, here's where this is not the origin of your problem. He says in Galatians 5:8, he says, this persuasion cometh not of him that calleth you. It didn't come from God. Now, can I also ask at least this question, pause for a moment. Have you ever been guilty of saying, well, God didn't do this for me? Have you ever been a little bothered at God? Like, well, I tried that, God. It didn't work for me. He said, this persuasion cometh not from above. It didn't come from the one who called you. So here's what a wise person does then. When we get to the place where it's like, well, God, I tried that and it didn't work. What we have to do is we have to step back and say, okay, if that didn't work, I'm not going to lay the charge at the feet of God. It'd be wise for me to back up and say, okay, what didn't I do correctly? What piece of the puzzle am I missing here? And the Apostle Paul wants to be clear, you didn't get a faulty foundation. God didn't shortchange you on something that you needed. So let's investigate, Paul said, it didn't come from above. It didn't come from God. Sometimes we find that, this couldn't have mattered. And I think that's why he says this, Galatians 5:9, a little leaven leaveneth the whole lump. Well, that's not such a big deal. This couldn't have been the problem. He says, whoa. It was just a little thing. But do you know how little leaven it takes to impact the whole of the dough? Do you understand how just a tiny little bit of leaven, wow, it has a major impact in changing the substance that you've added it to? Essentially, he's saying any tinkering with the gospel, no matter how seemingly trivial or insignificant, or even well-intentioned, is not trivial and not insignificant at all. Instead, it's incredibly consequential. So again, where did they go wrong? Well, let's wrap this up by actually just answering some of those potential questions. Where did they go wrong? I think the first thing, if we said, what happened? I think this is indicated all throughout. It was a problem with others. We'd call it the inconsistency of others.
1: there is an unchanging message that we call the gospel. Now, someone came in and they brought this message that's inconsistent with the message of the gospel. They started to play with it just a little bit. They started to say, we think this would be a good thing to add, or wouldn't this be helpful to people? Or if we add this, we're going to avert this problem down the road. Now it becomes an inconsistent message, or we would call it the inconsistency of others. How easy it is for us to use others as our singular guiding force. Apparently, there were those that came in with a compelling message that included elements of truth, but was sprinkled with error, and they presented it in a most convincing argument. Earlier in the book, Paul warns of this. Galatians chapter 1, look at verses 8 and 9. Your Bibles are open to Galatians. Look down at verses 8 and 9. Here the Bible says this, Galatians 1, verses 8 and 9. But though we or an angel from heaven preach any other gospel unto you than that which we have preached unto you, let him be accursed. As we have said before, so now I say again, if any man preach any other gospel unto you than that ye have received, let him be accursed. He's saying, let him be anathema. Let him be removed, because there is no other gospel. Do you know how bold he is in this? He repeats the message twice. And then he said, I'm including myself in this. I just want you to know, this includes me too. So if I, the Apostle Paul says to the church at Galatia, for whom he is deeply burdened, he comes in and he says, hey, I just want you to know, if there ever comes a day when I preach to you another gospel, then you send me out of the church. And I think that's healthy for any preacher to say. If any preacher, and I don't care who it is, self included, preaches another gospel, then the Holy Spirit, through the Apostle Paul, said, let him be accursed, and you remove him from yourself. It's an inconsistent message. In fact, not only is it inconsistent, it's incompatible. It cannot coexist with the purity of the gospel. Do you know, you and I are drawn to, we all are, we're drawn to that which we see, and we're drawn to personality. You know, sometimes a personality resonates with you, sometimes it doesn't. It's why I think one of the reasons why God's given the variety of church. Oh, I'm not talking about variety of messages. I'm talking about variety of churches. Okay, we have represented in this room a variety of what sometimes we call home churches, okay? They do things differently, they order things differently, but the message is the same. The pastor's personality may be different, that's okay, but the message is the same. We sometimes, oh man, we like that person. The debate at the church at Corinth was, some are of Paul, some are of the Apostle Peter, Cephas, some are of Apollos, and those that really wanted to say, well, we're of Christ, okay? And you know what they're doing? They're saying, oh, we really like the Apostle Paul. Apollos, man, he's got such polish. We like Apollos. The Apostle Peter, man, okay, that's all good and fine. But let me tell you, none of those get to play with the message. No personality, no person that man, they had such an impact, influence in my life. Wonderful, but only follow them so long as they follow Christ. Don't let the person become the final answer for your faith. You take this book and compare what they say, what I say, what any says, and compare it to this book. What happened to you? Why are you so soon departed? You did run well. Who threw something in your pathway that actually diverted you from off the path you were supposed to be on? I think it was the inconsistency of others. The immaturity of themselves. Why did they go astray? I think it also included the immaturity of themselves. They couldn't always say, well, the problem was with, okay, but don't you have an ability to measure the message against the word of God? Can't you say, okay, this is what was taught, this is what was preached, this is the gospel. How does that message line up with the gospel? The immaturity of others. Oh, okay, so wow, now we've got some immaturity going on. The Bible says it this way. In 1 Corinthians chapter 3, verse number 1, Paul, writing to the church there, said, "And I, brethren, could not speak unto you as unto spiritual, but as unto carnal, even as unto babes in Christ." Do you know what they were doing? They're saying, hey, we're measuring ourselves by ourselves. Paul said very clearly, they measuring themselves among themselves are not wise. That's not the right standard. The immaturity of themselves, I wear this, I don't wear that. I must be okay. I listen to this, I don't listen to that. I use this language, I never use that. I celebrate this holiday, I don't celebrate that one. I tithe and I give beyond. I attend Sunday school, Sunday morning, Sunday night, Sunday evening, Wednesday night. I teach children, I make meals for the sick. All of those things are commendable. They're all fine, but they are not that which now has brought you into favor with God. We do those things because he is in favor with us. Like, oh, Lord, my favor is with you. I love you and I want to please and serve you, but not so that we can be more favorable in his presence. The only means by which we're favorable in his presence is the one who is perfectly favorable, and that's Jesus Christ. So now the immaturity of themselves, we've got to add this, we've got to do this, and then our gospel, our salvation is complete. Remember, I could not speak unto you as unto spiritual, but as unto carnal, even as unto babes in Christ. Carnal, it means fleshly. They're using now themselves as the measure of righteousness. The carnal believers that are being addressed here had been regenerated. They had a new nature. Their spirit had been quickened into newness of life, but they still found that there remained in them an influence of the old carnal fleshly nature to a degree, I think, that was surprising to them. They may have had some victories, but they're still experiencing defeat. Does that sound familiar to you? Like, yeah, I know victory, but why do I still experience defeat? Because that which is born of the flesh is always going to be flesh. That which is born of the spirit is always going to be spirit. Did you know the part of God that was born in you cannot sin? You say, well, what are you talking about? I'm talking about the fact that when Jesus Christ, by his Holy Spirit, took up residence in you, does he ever blow it, the Holy Spirit? Does he ever say, I shouldn't have done that? No. He always does the right thing. How about your flesh? How often does your flesh do the right thing? Well, it can't. I find that in my flesh dwelleth no good thing. So there's this constant battle. That which is born of him, it's going to do right. But that which is born, that you were born with, I find often that is my great struggle in this journey. And so as I listen and I learn and I grow in my faith, I learn to submit to the one that now has power that I in my flesh don't have. What do I look like when I live like a carnal believer? What do I look like? I look like an infant believer. An infant believer, a believer who's not growing. The carnal man may find that even after being saved for many years, he's still far from being the Christian that the word tells him he could be. By God's grace, actually one day become. So what has their infancy looked like? What were they looking like in their infancy? Okay, what does a baby look like? Now, I'm not trying to be unkind about this, not in the least, but what does a baby look like? Okay, here's some identifying aspects of a baby. And I think if we wanted to build a bridge, we could say, that's kind of like a baby Christian. Okay, consider the connection between a baby and a baby Christian. They're self-centered. In other words, a baby cares about a baby, okay? They don't care about you. Wow, am I being inconvenient for you right now? They don't think that, okay? They're dependent. They have short attention spans. No mature sense of values. They're attracted to things that glitter. Easily controlled by emotion. Are vocal if unattended to. Ruled by their appetites. Quickly move from one interest to another, unable to feed, protect, or defend themselves, enjoy being the center of attention, no thought for the needs of others, demanding, in need of constant care, and many times are a mess to clean up after. Okay. That's just a baby Christian. You see, oftentimes in my infancy as a baby Christian, I have so many characteristics of physical infancy. And what he's saying is, okay, what hindered you? Oh, maybe it was the inconsistency of others, but quite possibly it's the immaturity of themselves. You know, the last thing that we see here, and what is it? Well, the inaccuracy of the message. We've been touching on that all the way through. I won't belabor it, but the inaccuracy of the message. Jesus is continually warning his followers of the leaven of bad teaching. Jesus said in Matthew 16, verse number 6, take heed and beware of the leaven of the Pharisees and the Sadducees. I suppose most of us have watched dough rise. You know, you started out at one point, you come back and you see like, wow, look at what happened. Sometimes we forget about it and it actually goes beyond what we were anticipating. Paul could have said, he should have said, he desired to say, I thank my God for you, Galatians, because you searched the scriptures and found the error of the Judaizers. You held your ground. You are daily growing in the grace and your thinking is correct. But he wasn't able to say that. In other words, he said, I marvel that you are so soon departed. I'm taken back. Who's bewitched you? You did run well. Who did hinder you? As we conclude this message, it's encouraging that Paul did believe that the ship would be righted, that the Galatian church would eventually return to the foundations of the gospel. I believe he had confidence in that. Listen to what he said. In verse number 10, he said, I have confidence in you through the Lord that ye will be none otherwise minded, but he that troubleth you shall bear his judgment, whoever he be. Paul is saying, church of Galatia, I'm confident you're gonna get it. That rough sea that you're kind of taking on water right now, you don't know if you're gonna make it to the other side. He said, I'm confident. He who began a good work in you will perform it. He's gonna complete it in the day of Jesus Christ. I get that. But woe to the person who hindered them from running well. What should I do? Don't use others as your starting point. Look consistently to Christ. Don't use others as your starting point. Thank God for others. He uses them. How beautiful are the feet of them that spread the gospel of peace. It's wonderful, but don't keep your eyes fixed there, looking only unto Jesus, the author, the one who began it, the perfecter, the one who completed it of our faith. What should we do? Don't use others as your starting point. Number two, feed yourself daily in order that you might grow. Feed yourself daily. Hey, listen, don't use a class as your devotions. Don't use the radio as your means of, well, that's how I get fed. Feed yourself. Begin to chew on some of those things that you say, I gotta wrestle with this. This is not easy. This is complex. Yes. So begin to exercise your mind toward the things of the word. And then lastly, no matter how compelling, reject any teaching that doesn't line up with the scripture. Truth is non-negotiable. Stand fast, therefore, in the liberty wherewith Christ hath made us free.
2: 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And now, a sermon from a past Bible conference at Pensacola Christian College.
3: Whatever you write on the heart of a child, a story of gladness or care, that heaven has blessed or earth has defiled, will linger unchangeably there. His little arms crept around my neck, and then I heard him say, four simple words that touched my heart, four words that made me pray. They turned a mirror on my soul, on secrets no one knew. They startled me. I hear them yet. He said, I'll be like you. God help us to have the testimony in front of young people that we should have. World's in a sad place. And this is the answer. Not the papas, the young people. Amen? I can get up. I was looking at the kids, our young people, and I remembered the first sermon I preached out. Now, I had preached, but I hadn't preached out. I didn't know how they operated. There was a deacon, and you've seen them, you preachers. And by the way, I enjoyed you, Brother Monte, and I enjoyed you. What is the other fellow's name? Oh, Poe, yeah. I've only known him about 40 years. Johnny did a good job. Everybody's done a good job. I'm going to try. You ain't going to help me? You better help me. I'll be lost. Anyway, Johnny, y'all had a deacon like this. They're about half called to preach, but they never surrendered except to be a deacon. This one got up and he introduced me like this. I was sitting right down here waiting to preach. He said, "We're glad to have Brother Clyde Box with us." You know what I mean, huh? He said, "He's come to preach the word of God to us. Our pastor's gone." You know what I mean, huh? He said, "A good young man. I love him much." You know what I mean, huh? You know what I mean, huh? He kept doing that. And I wouldn't look at him. I was trying to eye him, but I didn't know exactly what he's doing because I hadn't learned to do that. You know what I mean, huh? So finally he said, "Come on up here and preach to us, Brother Clyde. You know what I mean, huh?" I said, "Uh-huh." And I got up and preached. But preachers are the funniest people in the world. Really, they have the strangest life. They do some strange things. And the most fun I've ever had is going soul winning. I was witnessing to a fellow one time, and I was trying to impress on him the urgency of the gospel. He was a grown man, and I said, "Let me tell you something, fellow." I said, "I led 7 people to Christ 1 year who died that year." I said, "Wouldn't you like to be saved?" He said, "Not by you." My record wasn't too good. But I have a friend in Garland, Texas. I won't call his name. Everybody knows who he is. He makes more mistakes than anybody, except my assistant pastor that I had for years. You try to brag on something in a home when you go. And he went into this home. He had his assistant pastor with him. And he was talking to the lady, and she had a beautiful little girl there. He said, "How old is your little daughter?" She said, "She's 5 years old." Oh, he said, "She's gorgeous, just beautiful little girl." They were there for about 20 more minutes talking about things, and the preacher looked at her again. He said, "By the way, how old is your little 5-year-old daughter?" The woman said, "She's still 5. They left. I don't know if you've been in homes where that there's a closet by the front door to the closet here at the front door. Gary, oh, I messed up, I called it. Gary went into the closet. That wasn't bad enough, but his assistant followed him in there. They came back out of the closet. The woman was standing holding her little 5-year-old girl, and she looked at him. She said, "She's still 5. He had those kind of problems. When you witness to people, you have unusual things to happen. It's a wonderful thing to be a witness for Christ. And it's scary. You know, you could ask somebody anything that you could think of and maybe not insult them, but if you ask them if they're Christian, they'll get mad at you. They really will. But it's a wonderful thing to have that kind of anger going at you. I said, "Well, I'm sorry. I didn't mean to upset you. Are you a Christian?" You know? I went looking for me a cover for my cell phone. I'm into that stuff now. So I have an iPhone. Don't know what it is, but I've got one. So I was preaching over in Fort Worth, and I said, "I'm going to stop back by It's a singular place, AT&T. I said, I'm going to get me one of those little covers for this phone. So there's one DeSoto there. I stopped. Listen, I'm going to tell you, it had nearly this many people in it. It was packed. They were wall-to-wall people just standing there. And so I just came in and kind of eased my way through there and got over to where they had that package stuff. And a young lady came over and she said, can I help you, sir? I said, I'm looking for a cover for this phone. She said, oh, yeah, I'll have it. She got a cover. And we went back and she went around the corner. We had to get through the crowd. I mean, it's full. When she, it's my habit of saying to people I meet, are you a Christian? I just say it. Most of the time you hear, oh yeah, or yeah, I'm a Christian, or that you don't hear, they don't get too angry at you. Anyway, she got behind the counter and I said, are you a Christian? This place is packed. She slammed the pad and the pencil down. I said, oh dear God, I've messed up now in front of all these people. She said, it's strange you would ask me that. I said, why? She said, my friend who's up at front here directing people, she and I went to lunch today, and we said to each other, I said to her, I need to get in church. We both need to get in church. And she looked at me and said, I need to be saved. Scared me nearly to death. I said, well, you don't have to wait to be in church to be saved. You can be saved right here. She said, I can. I said, yeah. I went through the plan of salvation with her, and she bowed her head and asked Jesus to come into her heart. It got quiet in that place. I don't know if they thought revival was going on or what, but it got quiet in that place. I told her, I said, I'm going to come by and bring you a book tomorrow, and I want to bring my wife. I want her to meet you. She said, fine. So I left. I had my pouch for my phone. I lost it. I don't know where I lost it, but I had it then. So the next day, Betty and I came. And when I came in the front door, it wasn't quite as many people there this time. Betty and I came in the front door. She was waving at me to come back in the back. So we went back to the back, and I said, this is my wife, Betty. I said, tell her what happened to you yesterday. She said, I got saved, and it was the greatest day of my life. But she said, let me tell you something. When you came in, the woman up front, now you guys, man, women who shop know this. I did not know this. Said, you're supposed to sign in. And they take the next customer. If you don't sign in, you get out of line, you might get a whipping by somebody in there. That's true. You know, in Dallas, it's that way. And I said, you mean I'm supposed to? She said, that woman said, I saw this man come in. And I thought, I need to tell him to sign in. I said, I couldn't say anything to him. You see, I believe that kind of stuff.
4: Yeah, me too.
3: I'm weird about that. I believe that. She said, I couldn't say anything to him. So I just let it go. Now, you know why she couldn't say anything to me? If she had said, sir, you need to sign in, what would I have done? Do you know me? I'd have left. I didn't want to be there in the first place. Lost that thing anyway. Yeah, I would not have signed in. I really wouldn't. I don't do that kind of stuff. I don't shop anyway, but I wouldn't. I'd have left. So God was telling me, well, leave him alone. He's harmless. Look at him. He's Papa. So he won't do it. God works in mysterious ways. Now, let me give you a word of testimony, and I'll go preach to you, and I'll go home. I'd walk life's road with an easy tread, had followed where comforts and pleasures led. Till one day, in a quiet place, I met the Master face to face. With station and rank and wealth for my goal, much thought for my body, but none for my soul, I had entered to win life's mad race when I met the Master face to face. I met him, and I knew him. And I blushed to see that his eyes, filled with sorrow, were fixed upon me. And I faltered and fell at his feet that day, while my castles melted and vanished away. melted and vanished, and in their place, naught else could I see but the Master's face. And I cried out loud, oh, make me meet to walk in the steps of thy wondrous feet. My thought is now for the souls of men. You see, I lost my life to find it again. Ever since that day, in that quiet place, when I met the Master face to face. If you do not know him, I recommend him to you highly. The greatest single thing to ever happen to you in your life is to meet the Master face to face. For salvation, for service, for surrender, for sacrifice. Do it all for him and for his glory. Acts chapter 16. That's my introduction from Papa to y'all. Can't believe you said that. Old gray-headed man. Acts chapter 16 records the second missionary journey of the great apostle Paul. It's all about soul winning. The Bible says, therefore, if any man be in Christ, he's a new creature. Old things are passed away. Behold, all things are become new. So in this chapter, we have some new things. The first five verses, we have some new companions. The Apostle Paul and Barnabas, on their first missionary journey, set out, and they took John Mark with them, set out to conquer the world for Christ. But John Mark found out, and you need to understand this too when you study the scriptures, that the missionary life was a little tougher than he thought it would be. He didn't know anything about China, like Brother Monty was telling you. But he found out it was tougher than he thought. He thought every door would open to them. Why, everybody want this. But he found out many of them were closed. So he got discouraged and came back. He quit. Well, when they started on the second journey, the Apostle Paul wouldn't take John Mark with them. He said, he's not going with me. He came home last time. So there was some contention between them a little bit because Barnabas was John Mark's uncle. Now, God seems like he has a problem, but God always knows how to solve problems. So Paul takes Silas, Barnabas takes Mark, and they go in different directions. Instead of being a real problem, they got two missionary couples on the field. They get double the stuff out of them. Now, we have some new companions. Then, new challenges. Paul had been faithful to do the will of God. This is chapter 16, verse 6 through 8, 10. Paul had been faithful to preach the gospel where he was and to everybody. Now, the whole world was going to open up to him. He heard a Macedonian cry. Come over into Macedonia and help us. The last part of the chapter, we have some new converts. When they came to Philippi, they were met by three different types of individuals, three different souls that had a hunger for God. There was a rich lady with an open heart. There was a slave girl with a possessed heart and a jailer with a hard heart. Three different kinds of sinners, three different kinds of hearts, and it took the same amount of divine grace to save each one of them.
4: Amen. Right.
3: So the church at Philippi became a great church, and its foundation was the Lord Jesus Christ. And his first three members who formed the congregation was a rich woman, a slave girl, and a jailer. And it became a work that God could use. All because a little Jew heard the cry, and this is the title of the message, help me. Help me. I was preaching in my church one night. Had a great crowd and everything was going wonderful. I had one of our men come to pray after the invitation. We'd had people saved. And I went to the back while he was praying. We're going to greet the people as they left. I'm standing in the back and he's still praying. He was a deacon. They pray a long time. A man came in from outside. I did not know him. He said, Dr. Boxer, I want to tell you about a friend that you've known a long time. You haven't seen him in years. I know him. He's my friend. He said, he's in the hospital out at Presbyterian Hospital in Dallas, and he's dying of cancer. Would you go see him? I said, sure I will. He told me his name. I said, I remember that guy. I said, I'll go in the morning. I said, stay a minute and let me greet the people as they come, and we'll talk some more. He said, okay, and he stepped aside, and I mingled with the people a while, and I looked around for him. He was gone. I've not seen him since. But I remembered the name he gave me, and I told him I'd go. So the next morning, I drove to Presbyterian Hospital. I prayed all the way out there that I might be able to win this guy to Christ. I knew by his reputation that he probably was lost. When I got there, and I want to try to describe this to you as best I can. I walked down that hall and I prayed all the way down. Lord, let me have an open conversation with him. Use the Holy Spirit to win him to Jesus. I walked into that room. I saw the most pitiful sight that I've ever seen in my entire life. I wouldn't have recognized him as a person, as a man, much less a friend I'd known. He weighed about 70 pounds, I guess, and he had been a pretty good-sized man, and he was nothing but skin and bones. Looked like just skin over bone. His mother was sitting by his side, stroking his fevered brow. I came over to the bed, and I looked at him in the face, and his eyes were dancing wildly in his head, just dancing. And his lips moved, but without sound. I said to her, may I speak to him? I introduced myself to her. She said, well, he's been in a coma for a good while and he cannot communicate. I said, let me try. She said, sure. She went out in the hall and I got down to where my lips were almost touching his ear. And I said, Jerry, hearing is the last thing that goes. Jerry, it's Clyde Box. Do you remember me? Jerry, it's Clyde Box. Do you remember me? And all of a sudden his eyes quit dancing and he stared right at me. I believe for a moment he recognized me. And there was a guttural sound. I wish I could describe this perfectly to you. It sounded like a baby was like a baby from inside of him. I'll never forget as long as I live. His lip began to move and formed a sound. He said, help me. Help me. Help me. I wanted to help him. God knows I wanted to help him desperately. And I tried to talk with him. Then all of a sudden his eyes began to dance wild in his head again. And his lips continued to move, but without sound. He died within hours. His mother came back in. I talked to her a little bit, and I had the joy of leading her to Christ. But I couldn't help Jerry. God knows I wanted to, but I couldn't help him. I started home. I don't know if you had this kind of experience, but I started home, and all the way back to the office, that sound was in my ear. Help me! Help me! Help me! I shake my head and try to get away from it. Help me! Help me! I got back to my office and I tried to busy myself. I told my secretary, hold my calls. I need to read the word and pray. And I couldn't get it out of my head. Help me! Help me! help me. I told my secretary, I said, I'm going home. I need to go home. I didn't tell her what was wrong. I thought I was losing my mind. I went home and all afternoon, help me. Help me. Help me. Betty and I went to bed. She said, you're awful quiet. What's the matter? I said, well, I've just had a hard day. Old Jerry.

0: cry of one dying man, but it's the cry of the whole world.
1: Amen.
0: And God wanted me to hear it. Help me! Help me! Help me! And from that time to this, I've prayed, God, don't take that away from me. Let me hear that cry. Help me! Help me! Help me! That cry goes throughout the Word of God and throughout the world. Look at it! Throughout the Word of God. There's a man, we know him as the leper. Just to live for this man's a nightmare. He has to watch himself drop off into the grave a bit at a time. Part of his nose, part of his finger. His face is repulsive looking. He has a disease that makes him repulsive in the sight of all who look at him. Just to live is a nightmare. He walks down a certain trail every day. People who cared about lepers of that day would put out some clean rags on the bushes and he would wipe the corruption from his stuff. He was always running. He was pitiful. He couldn't live among his family. Had to go live among the tombs. That was his destiny. To the tombs, and one day, maybe if they had any money inside of a tomb. He dropped himself into the grave, a piece at a time. One of his fingers, his toes. He had no hope. When he met somebody on the trail, he had to cover his lip and cry out, I'm a leper! I'm a leper! So they could get off the trail. He sees someone coming. I'm a leper! I'm a leper! But the guy doesn't get off the trail. Maybe I'm a leper! Soon he's face to face with one who's not afraid of leprosy. The Lord Jesus. Lord, can you do something for me? What's he saying? Listen to me now and help me. What's he saying? Help me get rid of this leprosy. Help me. Help me. And Jesus said, I will. Be thou clean. The leprosy left him. And he went on his way rejoicing. But the cry continues. There's another man. This man, we know him as blind Bartimaeus. Bar in front of a name usually is the son of. He was the son of Timaeus. Every day, just like any other day to him, filled with darkness and despair. They had to lead him out to a place where there's some activity so he could beg. Some friend led him out to a place that there was some traffic, and he sat there all day long and he'd say, would you help the poor? Help a poor blind beggar. But this day's a little different. There's a commotion in the street. He doesn't know what's going on. His blindness, he gets someone, he says, tell me what's going on. They said, Jesus of Nazareth passeth by. Now, he had heard that name before. Somebody said he had an affinity for blind people. Now was his opportunity. Jesus, thou son of David, have mercy on me. He sees nothing. Jesus, thou son of David, have mercy on me. The disciples who never quite understood the Lord said, shh, leave him alone. He ain't got time for you. We're big preachers going down to Jerusalem to have a meeting. I'm telling you, that's the problem today in a lot of areas. He cried the more, Jesus, thou son of David, have mercy on me. And listen to our Savior. What a wonderful Savior. He said, the Bible says Jesus stood still. He always stands still when somebody's crying to him. Bring that man to me. Soon he's kneeling before the Son of God. What wilt thou that I should do unto thee? Now, what's the beggar saying? Help me. The leper said, "Help me get rid of this."

0: it's leprosy. Help me. And Jesus healed him. The blind man said, help me get out of the darkness. I want to get into the light. Help me. Help me. And Jesus said, open your eyes. And he let the morning light in. And the blind beggar went on his way rejoicing.
1: Got rid of that beggar.
0: Yeah. But the cry continues. There's an Ethiopian eunuch. He's in Jerusalem in a religious meeting. He's there for the Passover. He wants to have something in his heart better than what he has. But he comes away from that meeting empty. Philip, when a great deacon was having a revival meeting, Samaritan, the Holy Ghost said, Philip, you know, I don't want to think Philip was a Baptist, but he probably wasn't, because the Holy Ghost said, Philip, come on, get away from the revival. He's having people saved everywhere. He just left. Baptists won't do that. They stay where the meeting going on. But he said, come on. I want you to go to Gaza and attach yourself to a chariot there. Soon Philip's there. He said, attach yourself to the chariot. He gets on the chariot. The guy's reading. I want to find somebody like this one day. I'm looking hard enough. I'm going to find me somebody that's reading the book of Isaiah. He was wounded for our transgressions. He was bruised for our iniquity. The chastisement of our peace was upon him. And with his stripes we're healed. Philip said, do you understand what you're reading? He said, how can I except some man show me? Now what's he saying? Come on. Y'all help me. Help me. Say it. Help me. Help me. Help me to understand. The leper said, help me get rid of this leprosy. The blind man said, help me get out of the darkness. The Ethiopian says, help me to understand. The Bible says Philip began at the same scripture and preached unto him Jesus. And he went on his way rejoicing. But the cry continues. Jesus is up in the mountain, Mount of Transfiguration, with Peter, James, and John. You know the story. And down at the bottom of the mountain, there's some business going on. There's an anxious father down there. And this fellow has a son who's a lunatic. I know the story. I know about children who are lunatics. I had three or four of them myself, hell. But this one evidently had some kind of malady that caused him to convulse, and he'd throw himself anywhere, in the water or the fire, and he was afraid he was going to kill himself. And the disciples that were down there tried to help, but they couldn't. And he said to Jesus, come help us. He said, all things, Jesus said to him, all things are possible to them that believe. Now watch it, what he says. He says, I believe, help thou mine unbelief. Now what's he saying?
2: Help me.
0: Say it loud.
2: Help me. Help me.
0: And Jesus healed his son. They became believers. But the cry continues. There's one last one. Here's a guy who spent his entire life in robbing and stealing. That's all he knew. No doubt he probably killed somebody for their money. But he gets caught. And he's sentenced to a cruel, agonizing way to die. Crucifixion. Only the hardest criminals were crucified. You heard some of the preachers say something about crucifixion. But God, in his mercy and in his grace, allowed this thief, this bad man, to die next to the giver of life. At first, on that cross with the other thief, he began to rail out against the Son of God. If thou be the Christ, save thyself and us. He saved others, himself he cannot save. But something changed his mind. Have you ever thought about that? What changed his mind? It may have been when Jesus looked up to heaven and said, Father, forgive them, for they know not what they do. That could have been it, but something changed his mind. And he began to rail out against the other thief. Don't you fear God? We're guilty. But this man had done nothing amiss. And he turned his head toward the center cross. And he said, Lord, remember me when thou comest into thy kingdom. Now, what's he saying?
2: Help me.
0: Say it again.
2: Help me.
0: Help me get to heaven. That's what he's saying. Remember me when you get to the kingdom. I want to go with you. Help me get to heaven. So look at that. Now look at it. The leper says, as we say, help me get rid of this leprosy of sin. The blind man says, help me get out of the darkness. The Ethiopian said, help me to understand the things of God. The anxious father said, help me to believe. And the dying thief, above all else, help me get to heaven. I don't know how. That's the cry of the whole world. And we have the answer. God, help us to give it out. God, help us not to keep it quiet. I've asked God, and I wanted rid of that cry. Man, I want that out of my mind. But I've asked him since then, put it in there. Let me hear it, because sometimes we walk away from things we should stay by. I was in the hospital. I'd visited a woman, talked to her, prayed with her. Was leaving, and as I was going down the hall, I was on about the 8th floor, I think, I was going down the hall, a young man, you guys' age, maybe a little older, ran out of a room, and he was just wailing and crying. And I said, well, God bless his heart. I got on the elevator, and I'd done my job. I started down, and it came. Help me. Help me. I got to the bottom floor and punched that 8th floor button, went back up. That little boy was a young man, and his head buried in his arms in the wall. And I put my arms around him. I said, son, I'm a preacher. Can I help you? And he just fell in my arms. And I prayed with him. He said, my daddy's down in that room down there, and he's dying. And I've been so close to my daddy, and I can't stand to watch him die. I said, is he a Christian? He said, we're both Christians, but it's killing me. And I went back to the room with him and prayed with them. I don't know how much good I did him, but I know one thing did me good. Because I'd heard the cry, and I'd answered it. I couldn't help Jerry, but I could help him. And I could help somebody else, and I can still help somebody else. They cry out in anger sometimes. My brother-in-law's daddy was the meanest man I'd ever known. Amos Morgan. Boy, he was an old-timer, and he's mean. And my brother-in-law got saved, and he said, would you go see my daddy and my mother? And I said, sure. He said, now, wait a minute. Before you say you'll go, he said, he doesn't like politics, and he don't like preachers, really. So he'll argue with you, and he'll get mad at you about politics or about religion. I said, I'm not going to talk to him about religion. I'm going to talk to him about Jesus. He said, okay. I said, well, I've been cussed out by good people. I went to that old man's house, and I want to tell you the honest to God's truth. That's the meanest old man I've ever seen in my life. He said cuss words I never heard. I didn't know what he was saying. He cussed me every kind of way you can name it. Finally, he said, you wouldn't give your son to die for a drunkard, would you? I said, I don't have a son, but I probably wouldn't. But nevertheless, God did. He said, well, I don't believe that stuff. Get out of my house. I left. Best thing you can do, a case like that. He had a granddaughter, loved him very much. She called me and said, they called him Papa Morgan. Said, he's in the hospital. Would you go see him? I said, Carol, I don't think he likes me. she said, well, he's going to die and he needs somebody to talk to him. I said, okay, I'll go out there. Now look at my face. You can watch it on the screen, but I'm going to show you what he did to me. I found his room and I started in the door. When he saw it was me, he said, play like he's asleep. I said, you're not asleep, wake up. He said, they told me if you came out here, I might have a heart attack. He said, you gotta get out. And he started punching the button, getting the nurse down there. And so he made me go. I couldn't even talk to him. That's kind of mad. He was mean. Well, the boy that asked me to go see him, the man, my brother-in-law, he died. And I was doing his funeral. And my sweet Betty put her arms around old man Morgan and told him she loved him and that Jesus loved him, and he insulted her and made her cry. I said, he's destined for hell. I mean, anybody to insult her is awful. So I just wrote it off my list. You've done that. I said, I need to pray for somebody else. Dear Lord, he passed God's deadline. That granddaughter called me again. She said, he's at home and he's on his last leg. He's dying now. Would you go see him one more time? And I said, Linda Carol, I don't think I will. I said, really, I think I'm doing more harm than good. But because every time I go, he gets more angry. And she started crying. People do me that way. And what do you do in that case? I said, well, you shut up and I'll go out there tomorrow. We're going to visit tomorrow. My assistant pastor and I visited all day on Thursday. So Thursday, Steve and I found his address. I told Steve, I said, now, preachers, some of them dumb. Because I know he knew the old man too. And I said, we're going visitation. I said, now line the cards up. We'll make our hospital visits. Line somebody up that we can win to Christ or have a shot at it. And then put old man Morgan's card last. And we'll go let him cuss us out and we'll go home. No sense putting him first and it'll ruin your day, see. So I said, how many more cards you got, Steve? He said, one. And I said, oh me. We went to Amos's house. He was sitting, I could see him. It's this time of year, springtime. But he had an afghan pulled up on him. He was sitting in an easy chair. It nearly covered his head. He looked like a bear under there. Somebody else was doing some work in the house. The screen door was unlatched, so I knew them, so I just pushed the door open. And I walked over to where he was, and I said, Amos! Had to talk loud to old people. I said, don't you think it's about time you got saved? He said, I sure do. I said, huh? I started arguing with him. I said, you don't even believe it. Stop you. I don't want to. I said, no, you don't. Listen to me now. I led that old man to Christ and buried him 7 days later. But Steve and I, and you preachers have had this happen to you, we went back to the car. We didn't even speak to one another because we were ashamed. I felt like crying. We'd just gotten the man saved because I didn't have the faith to believe that I should answer that cry. It may come hard. It may come at night. It may come in the day. It may come anytime. But you be listening when God says, here's the cry. What is it?
2: Help me.
0: Say it again.
2: Help me.
0: Say it again.
2: Help me.
0: Say it again.
2: Help me.
0: That's the cry of the whole world. And by God's grace, we are commissioned to answer it. I couldn't help Jerry. I wanted to. Wish I could have. But I can help somebody else. Now listen to this. Among the things that this day brings will come to you a call. The which unless you're listening, you may not hear it all. Lest it be very soft and low. Whatever you do, wherever you go, be listening. When God shall come and say to you, this is the thing that you must do. Be listening. Listening for what? For God's sake, help me! That's the cry of the whole world. And this is the answer to the cry, because we have Jesus.
3: 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It's time for a message from the former pastor of Campus Church, Dennis McBride.
4: Matthew chapter 6, looking at verse 24. I'm going to read through verse 34. Would you join me? I'll read aloud, if you'd follow, please. Matthew 6, verse 24. No man can serve two masters, for either he will hate the one and love the other, or else he will hold to the one and despise the other. You cannot serve God and mammon. Therefore I say unto you, take no thought for your life, what ye shall eat or what ye shall drink, nor yet for your body, what ye shall put on. Is not the life more than meat, and the body than raiment? Behold the fowls of the air, for they sow not, neither do they reap, nor gather into barns. Yet your heavenly Father feedeth them. Are ye not much better than they? Which of you, by taking thought, can add one cubit unto his stature? And why take ye thought for raiment? Consider the lilies of the field, how they grow. They toil not, neither do they spin. Yet I say unto you, that even Solomon in all his glory was not arrayed like one of these. Wherefore, if God so clothe the grass of the field, which today is and tomorrow is cast into the oven, shall he not much more clothe you, O ye of little faith? Therefore take no thought, saying, what shall we eat, or what shall we drink, or wherewithal shall we be clothed? For after all these things do the Gentiles seek. For ye heavenly Father knoweth that ye have need of all these things. But seek ye first the kingdom of God and his righteousness, and all these things shall be added unto you. Take therefore no thought for the morrow shall take thought for the things of itself. Sufficient unto the day is the evil thereof. What Jesus Christ outlined for us in those few verses in Matthew 6 is a life that very few of us actually live. He said, why are you drawn to live a life that I never intended you to live? And the answer is, well, you're doing the same things the Gentiles do. They seek those things. You shouldn't be seeking those things. You need to seek my kingdom and righteousness. If we're going to live the kind of life that Jesus wants us to live and expected us to live, and has anticipation that we will live, we're going to have to make some decisions. We're going to have to, number one, completely reject the drifting along with the masses mentality. We've got to reject the herd. We have to step out. We have to live in a manner that other people think is strange. We have to think in ways this world does not think and does not want you to think. And by the world, let me explain that. I mean that invisible atmosphere in which we live that erodes faith, dissipates hope, and corrupts real, genuine love. And the world does that to us every day because we let it. It's not what God intended. The world's a dangerous place because it brainwashes us into thinking the way that it wants us to think. Let me give you three facts about the world system that are working on you every day of your life that cause us to live an existence the very opposite of what God intended us to live. We yield to the lesser things the Gentiles seek far too often. Number one, three factors about the world system. It is a negative, hostile place, and it focuses on all the wrong things. The world is negative and it is hostile. It focuses on what is missing, what is ugly, what is destructive, what cannot be done, what hurts, and what we lack. And God said over and over, three times in the passage we read, take no thought of those things. But the world focuses on it. This negative mindset leads us to feelings of anxiety. It leads us to feelings of fear, resentment, frustration, and it makes us way too self-conscious. Jesus said, take no thought, take no thought, take no thought. Translation, don't be anxious, don't be anxious, don't be anxious. I'm going to take care of those things. Second fact about the world system, it is engulfed in mediocrity and it's engulfed in cynicism. Without the motivation of divinely inspired enthusiasm, people just tend toward average. It takes divinely inspired enthusiasm to kick us to a different level. The world is mediocre. The world is just get by. The world is don't do anything more than you absolutely have to do. And unfortunately, a lot of Christian people think that way. And it's not what God intended for us. Third fact about the world system is it's majority driven. It's a world cowed by negative thinking. And when you become cowed by negative thinking, you will never become the courageous individual that God intended you to be. Let me define courage for you. It is that muscle of character that gives a nation pride, a home purpose, and an individual the will to excel. It is a muscle of character, and this world would rob you of it. It would leave you anxious and fearful and afraid. And that's not the life that Jesus outlined in Matthew 6 at all. The majority dictates the rules, and excitement is replaced by a shrug of the shoulders. Excellence is considered a threat. How can we get out from under the thinking the world wants us to have and end up where God wants us to be as outlined in Matthew 6? Well, I believe it takes four basic things, and we're only going to look at one of them tonight. I believe it takes vision. I believe it takes determination. I believe it takes proper priorities. And I think it takes accountability. Tonight, I'd like us to look at vision. If we're going to break free from the negative mediocrity and majority rule that this world wants to force you into, it's going to take vision. And where the people have no vision, they perish. You have to see above and beyond the majority. Eagles are fascinating. They're scary. My wife and I like to go up to Callaway Gardens, and we're up there one year and walking past a aviary where they had several different kinds of birds in there. I didn't realize they had an eagle, and we were walking by and didn't realize we're only about 5-6 feet from an eagle and didn't know it. And it screeched just as we got. An eagle sounds like a woman being mugged in a parking lot. It was frightening. I think I jumped farther than she did. And we turned and saw this eagle sitting there, and he's looking at us like, did that scare you? Yes, it did. Eagles are fascinating. An eagle has 8 times as many visual cells per cubic centimeter as a human. 8 times. An eagle can see an object the size of a dime in 6-inch grass from 600 feet up. Like a college student, they can always find loose change. An eagle can see a 3-inch fish jump in a lake 5 miles away. I can't find a lake from 5 miles away. We need vision. We need to see when others just look. We need to see God and ourselves and potential. And we need to see victory before it's a reality. We need to be like eagles. There are two men in Numbers chapter 13. Would you join me there? Numbers 13. There were two men that stand out as men that had vision. So what's happened up to this point as you find Numbers 13? Well, they've been set free from Egypt. God stacked up the Red Sea and they walked through on dry ground. They've come across this huge desert. They've come to the promised land, which they've been promised. God's done marvelous things for them. Look at verse 2 of Numbers chapter 13. Send thou men that they may search the land of Canaan, which I give unto the children of Israel. Of every tribe of their fathers shall you send a man, every one a ruler among them. Now don't miss the phrase, which I give unto the children of Israel. The land is already given. That's not a future statement. It's a right now statement. I've already given you the land. Send these guys out, one from each tribe. You look at verses 4 to 16, you see the 12 men listed and the tribe they're from and the family they came out of. And they were all rulers, all good men, all men whose names would have been recognized. At least their family name would have been recognized. And they were sent to go look at the land. Now, look at what they were given to do, verses 17 through 20. Moses sent them to spy out the land of Canaan and said unto them, get you up this way southward and go up into the mountain and see the land, what it is. Just check it out. And the people that dwelleth therein, whether they be strong or weak, few or many, and what the land is that they dwell in, whether it's good or bad, and what cities that they be that dwell in, whether in tents or in strongholds, and what the land is, whether it be fat or lean, whether there be wood therein or not, and be of good courage and bring of the fruit of the land. Now the time was the time of first ripe grapes. Now all he said was just go look. Now, did you ever give someone a gift and you're very excited about them opening the gift? You want them to find the gift. We give our boys who are now 31 and 29 money for Christmas because we don't know what to buy them anymore. We just give them money. And every now and then my wife has fun with that. They expect it, so she likes to hide it. We give them money and T-shirts. It's a family tradition. I don't know why. And they laugh at it. They'll pick up their present and they'll squish it and say, oh, wonder what this is. They know it's T-shirts. We give them T-shirts every year. Connie will take those T-shirts and the money, and she hides the money sometimes in the T-shirts. And they'll open up their gifts. Oh, T-shirts and what else? And that's it. And they have to dig through the T-shirts and find the money. Well, that's fun. We enjoy doing that. And having fun with them. Well, I don't know, son. We had a hard year, And it's so much fun to watch them dig through there, and they finally find the money envelope. We go, oh! Open the money envelope. That's a thrill. That's all God did. Hey, go look at the land. I want you to see the land I gave you. I want you to find it and find out how good it is. I want you to look and find out where the woods are. Find out where the good land is, whether it's fat or lean. He knew. He's already told me it was a land with milk and honey. Just go look. I want you to see this wonderful gift that I've given you. And by the way, while you're there, pick up a few souvenirs and bring them back and show everybody else. That's all they were supposed to do. Look what they said, verses 28 and 29. Nevertheless, the people be strong that dwell in the land. The cities are walled, very great. Moreover, we saw the children of Anak there. The Amalekites dwell in the land of the south. Hittites and Jebusites and Amorites dwell by the mountains. Canaanites dwell by the sea and by the coast of Jordan. Look at verse 31. But the men that went up with him said, we be not able to go up against the people, for they are stronger than we. God didn't ask them for their opinion. He just said, go look at what I'm going to give you. And they came back and said, we can't do this. We just cannot do it. It's too much for us. That's not at all what God sent them to do. What is our assignment? What did God give us to do? He said, look, seek first the kingdom of God and righteousness. What do? We argue about and worry about and fret about and are anxious about food and clothing and our school bill and all kinds of things. God said, look, will you stop? I have given you the land. Trust me. Live the way I want you to live. Think the way I want you to think. Don't come back and say, it's too much. I can't do it. Now, does restricted vision have a negative impact? Look at chapter 14, verses 1 and 2. And all the congregation lifted up their voice and cried, and the people wept that night. And all the children of Israel murmured against Moses and Aaron. And the whole congregation said unto them, would God we had died in the land of Egypt, or would God we had died in this wilderness. My goodness, 10 men depressed 2 million people. Human reasoning can override faith. Natural thinking can lead us to the point of really believing that big people can't be whipped. And they can be. They just fall slower. Positive report. Take a look at chapter 13, verse 30. I love this verse. Caleb stilled the people before Moses and said, let us go up at once and possess it, for we are well able to overcome it. There's a man with some vision. Take a look at chapter 14, verse 6. Joshua, the son of Nun, and Caleb, which were of them that searched the land, rent their clothes. And they spake unto the company of the children of Israel, saying, the land which we pass through to search it is an exceeding good land. If the Lord delight in us, then he will bring us into this land and give it us, a land which floweth with milk and honey. These two men, Caleb and Joshua, had some vision. They said, look, we're going to look at this challenge through the eyes of faith, not through the eyes of natural thinking. We're not going to think like the Gentiles do. For all these things, the Gentiles seek. We're not going to think that way. We're going to look through eyes of faith. They had one essential quality, vision. The other 10 guys did not have any vision. You got any Canaan problems? Are you facing what you think is insurmountable? Well, I have news for you. It's not. It's a small thing to God. You've allowed yourself to become anxious and to become fearful because the world taught you to think that way. You're negative. You're mediocre. You're average. And God said, don't think that way. Don't think that way at all. Let me give you 4 ingredients of vision. We need vision. And if we have these 4 things, we'll have vision. 1, attitude. A vision will make you optimistic. The world is negative. You're going to be positive. When you're faced with impossible odds, you're going to be able to honestly in your heart say, Lord, this is your moment. This is your time. I can't wait to see what you're going to do. You're going to have attitude. Attitude that says can, not can't. Psalm 3:3 says, but thou, O Lord, art a shield to me, my glory and the lifter up of mine head. I'm not going to walk around with my chin on my chest. I'm going to walk around with my head lifted. Why? Because God's there and God says, I have the right to have a positive attitude. So I'm going to have it. The greatest discovery is that a human being can alter his life by altering his attitude. When you love God, your attitude is different. I want to prove that to you. 1 Corinthians 13. I don't need to turn there. I'm going to read it to you. 1 Corinthians 13, 7 in the first part of verse 8. Love beareth all things, believeth all things, hopeth all things, endureth all things. Charity never faileth. Charity is the word that means love, but the object of that love is God. When you have vision and you seek God and you love God and you seek first that kingdom and righteousness and you're after Him, then you have what that verse talks about. Well, what did it say? Love can bear all things. It believes all things. It hopes all things. It endures all things. That's a good attitude. And how do you get that attitude? By falling in love with God. And when you do that, you have a different vision. You see in a different way. You see deeper and farther than other people see. They're walking around looking straight down at their problems, and you're looking to the face of God. And because you have that attitude, you can bear all things. You can believe all things. You can hope all things. You can endure all things. Vision starts with attitude. Secondly, second factor, component, whatever you want to call it, a vision, is belief. Vision will give you a strong belief in the power of God. You will refuse to give in to cynicism and doubt. You will believe God will do great things because you believe God is good. It is an amazing thing to me to watch Christian people. How did you become a Christian? What brought you into the family? Faith. You came to God and God said, you know, you're a sinner. And you said, yep, I believe that. I died for you. I believe that. My blood will wash you clean. I can adopt you into my family and give you eternal life. And you said, yep, I believe those things. And then for some reason, we laid faith down and forgot all about it. Isn't it amazing? Do you know what God brought me from? You know what God brought you from? Made that was vile, clean. Made that was at war with God, at peace. Took my feet from the mud and the miry clay and put me on solid rock. Changed my life, washed me, made me His son. I know what God brought me from. And when we look at that and say, my goodness, didn't God do a wonderful thing when He saved us? Do you realize that's the same faith He wants us to live by? We believe God for salvation. Why not the little things? You're telling me that God can wash your vile heart clean, but He can't take care of you today. And we worry and we fret and we're anxious. And why? Why? Seek first my kingdom and righteousness, and all these things shall be added. Stop thinking like the world. You got to believe that God's going to do what God said He's going to do in your life. Martha Taft was asked as an elementary young lady to introduce herself to the class. This is what she said. My name is Martha Bowers Taft. My great-grandfather was president of the United States. My grandfather was a United States senator. My daddy is ambassador to Ireland, and I am a brownie. She just expected that good things were going to happen. Yeah, I'll tell you who I am. My great-grandfather was president, my father, and I'm a brownie. She just expected that because of what she'd already seen in her family, that there were good things in her future, and she was proud to be a brownie. You know what I say? I say this. My father is King of Kings. My daddy is Lord of Lords. My Savior is the Son of God, and I've been adopted into the family. Belief. We do not live by faith. And without faith, it is impossible to please Him. All worry is caused by calculating without God. Dr. Charles Mayo, the famous doctor after which the Mayo Clinic is named, said this, "I have never known a man who died from overwork, but I've known many who died from doubt." Matthew 6:30, what did Jesus say to us in an indictment to us? What did He say? Oh, ye of little faith. Matthew 6:32, Your heavenly Father knows you have need of all these things. He hasn't forgotten you. You want vision? Positive attitude. God can. You want vision? Belief. Trusting. Walk by faith. Live by faith. Do those things He's asked you to do. And He said, seek first the kingdom and righteousness. I'll take care of the rest. I'll take care of the rest. Number three, determination. Determination. Determination is hanging tough when things are going badly. And you know, they go badly about every other day. It's a constant focus on the fact that God is watching me and God's aware of what I'm doing. Therefore, I will be determined. He said this in Matthew 6:33, seek ye first the kingdom of God. Seek means to covet earnestly, to strive after. Well, we're not striving after that. We're striving after other things. If we seek first His kingdom, if we covet that earnestly, if we strive after that, it will end in determination in our life. It will make us consistent people. In 1978, Michael Jordan, as a sophomore at Laney High School in Wilmington, North Carolina, went out for the varsity basketball team. He didn't make it. He was cut. Fred Lynch, who was the assistant coach at the time, said this of Michael Jordan. He didn't sulk or threaten to quit. He just started working harder and improving his game. If anything, it made him more determined. Of course, now he's in the Basketball Hall of Fame and is arguably one of the greatest basketball players that ever lived. By the way, don't fuss at the coach for cutting Michael Jordan. The boy he kept was 6'7". Michael Jordan was 5'10". It made him more determined. He didn't sulk. When hard times come, we don't sulk. We just work on our game. 1 Corinthians 16:13, watch ye, stand fast in the faith, quit you like men, be strong. That is determination. See, people that quit and get bumped out of the game and the first bump in the road knocks them out aren't people that are determined people. You're determined right now, young person. You're here at college and you're working hard. Let me tell you something. You're going to run into problems. You're going to get slapped. You're going to get bruised. You're going to be disappointed. You're going to be hurt. You're going to get disillusioned with certain things and certain people. Let me tell you something. Just keep on. You need to be determined. It doesn't matter what happens today or tomorrow or the next day. I'm going to do what I'm supposed to do. I'm going to seek first His kingdom, and I'm going to seek righteousness. And you just keep on keeping on. Vision stands in the face of the wind because vision knows God owns the wind. Just keep going. Number four, you want vision? You need a good attitude. You need belief that God can. You need determination to keep going. And you need enthusiasm. Number four, enthusiasm. Enthusiasm is the Greek word God in. You can be enthusiastic in any situation if you see God in it. Now to do that, you really have to have vision. You're going through a tough time, you have to see God. What's God teaching me? A terrible thing happened to you. You have to see God in it. God will use this down the road. I know He will. You have to see God. And as long as you can see God, you can be enthusiastic in whatever situation you're in. A true Christian's enthusiasm for the Lord Jesus Christ ought to be so exuberant that it would be far more likely that other people catch fire than that he becomes extinguished. You need to be so enthusiastic, you irritate people that aren't. Stories told of a football player who was the epitome of a goof-off. Only about 2 weeks into the practice season, the coach was very sorry he kept this fellow. He was a complete goof-off. Everything was casual. His life verse was pretty much, no big deal. So what? Everybody else is sprinting. He's just loping along. He just had no enthusiasm. The coach had to stay on him constantly just to get him to do what he was supposed to do. One day they were out doing calisthenics and a telegram arrived for this young man, and the coach walked over to the young man and said, "Hey, you got a telegram here." And the boy was so lazy, he was doing sit-ups. He said, "Coach, would you read it to me, please?" And he opened up the telegram and it read like this: "Dear son, your father is dead. Come home immediately. I need you, Mom." The coach was devastated that he had read such a message out loud. And he looked at the boy and said, "Son, listen, you need to go. Just take the rest of the week off. Go be with your mama. Go bury your dad. I'm sorry." He came back on game day. Before the game ever started, we're out there warming up for the game. He ran over to the coach and said, "Coach, play me. Let me play. Let me in the game. Play me tonight, coach, please. Let me play. Let me play tonight, please." And he just ignored it. This boy never even put him one decent day of practice. He wasn't going to put him in the game. The game started badly. They were down 21-0 first quarter. Other team scored two more touchdowns in the second quarter. And all through the first and second quarter, wherever the coach was, that boy would find him. "Coach, play me. Come on, coach. Let me in the game. Let me in the game, coach. Let me play. Come on, please. Let me play. Just let me in the game. Let me in the game." He just ignored him. Third quarter, other team got the ball, scored again. It's hopeless. They're down by 6 touchdowns. And the coach realized, well, how much damage can he do? This is a massacre. And he didn't have to look for it. He was right there. "All right, son, get in the game." He ran out in the game, playing defense. First snap, he was out there. He ran right over the halfback trying to block him. Hit the quarterback so hard, the ball popped out. Another player picked it up and he ran for a touchdown. First score of the game. They kicked off. Next play from scrimmage, he intercepts a pass and runs it back for a touchdown. Next play from scrimmage, guy runs the ball up the middle. He hit him so hard, the ball popped straight up in the air. And one of his other teammates grabbed it and ran for a touchdown. He scored 3 touchdowns in about 22 seconds. Now, they didn't win the game, but they came back so strong they made it respectable. And a team that was laughing at them in the third quarter was forced to come over and shake their hands and slap them on the shoulder and say, "Good game. It's a good game." The coach got this boy off the side and said, "Son, I don't understand. I have never seen anybody play with that kind of enthusiasm. What in the world happened to you?" He said, "Coach, my daddy was blind. He's in heaven tonight. It's the first time my daddy ever saw me play. I wanted him to be proud." Your father is watching you. He's not absent. He's not unconcerned. He's not blind. He's not dead. He's watching. And he cares. And what does the world say? "Oh, stop. Come on, be mediocre like the rest of us. Be negative like the rest of us. Join the crowd and be average like the rest of us. Worry about things you shouldn't worry about like we do. Worry about money and bread and raiment and roof over you. Worry about those things. That's what the Gentiles do. But your father knows that you have need of these things. Seek ye first my kingdom and righteousness, and I will add all of that to you." It's time to live differently. It's time to live courageously. It's time to live excellently. It's time to live beyond the majority. It's time to live with vision. Where's your attitude? Are you walking by faith? Are you walking determined to please your Savior? Are you living your Christian life with enthusiasm? If you're not, you've lost your vision. If you've lost your vision, we've perished.
3: And now, a message from the Campus Church Archives.
5: John chapter 6. I want you to look, if you would, at verse number 35. The Bible says, "And Jesus said unto them, I am the bread of life. He that cometh to me shall never hunger, and he that believeth on me shall never thirst. But I said unto you that ye also have seen me and believe not." Watch verse 37. "All that the Father giveth me shall come to me, and him that cometh to me I will in no wise cast out. For I came down from heaven not to do mine own will, but the will of him that sent me. And this is the Father's will which hath sent me, that of all which he hath given me I should lose nothing, but should raise it up again at the last day. And this is the will of him that sent me, that everyone which seeth the Son and believeth on him may have everlasting life, and I will raise him up at the last day." This sixth chapter of the Gospel of John gives us two of the great miracles that our Lord performed while he was on this earth. First of all, it gives us the record of his feeding of the 5,000, then of course, his walking on the water. And then as a result of those two miracles, Jesus led into this message that he gives us on the bread of life. And I wish this morning it was possible for us to take the entire message and dissect it and look at it in great detail, but we certainly do not have the time nor the patience to do that. But what I would like to do is I'd like to focus your attention upon just one verse that caught my attention, and one verse I believe that God might be able to use today to be a blessing and encouragement to us. Look, if you would, again in verse number 37. Jesus said this, "All that the Father giveth me shall come to me, and him that cometh to me I will in no wise cast out." There are three simple little thoughts that I want to draw from just this one verse this morning. And I trust that God will be able to use it to challenge our hearts and remind us of his greatness and his love and his mercy, and remind us about the salvation that he has provided for us. Would you first of all notice with me in that 37th verse what the Bible teaches us about the approachability of Jesus? Let me say that again. The approachability of Jesus. He said in that 37th verse, "All that the Father giveth me shall come to me." When Jesus announced to his disciples that he was going away, many of them were distressed by that. As a matter of fact, many of them questioned, and they even tried to rebuke him for saying that he was going away. But Jesus reminded them in John chapter 16 and verse number 7, "It is expedient for you that I go away." I want you to think about that thought just for a moment this morning. It is expedient for you that I go away. Can you imagine what it would be like today if to approach the Lord Jesus Christ, to come to him as the verse reminds us in verse number 37 of the sixth chapter, that it somehow involved a geographical location? If we were to be summoned today to come to the Lord, and in order to do so, we had to go to Jerusalem, let's say, and there the throne of his father David, and we had to approach him in that fashion. Can you imagine what that would be like? First of all, it was something that would doubtless be restricted to the wealthy and the powerful, for they would certainly have first choice of all the good plane tickets and airline and boat tickets and so forth that would take them to that place. And there are many of us that maybe in a lifetime would never be able to approach him. It might be true that in our entire existence, there would never be a time that we would gather together enough finances to be able to pay for a trip to that place to stand before him and to gaze upon his face. But I'm thankful this morning that the Word of God witnesses to us that Jesus is approachable. For he reminds us again, "All that the Father giveth me shall come to me." I thank God that when he bids us to come to him, that there's nothing to restrict us in doing so. I'm reminded of the great apostle Paul that was on the road to Damascus with that letter in his pocket, giving him permission to arrest and take the lives of God's people. But the Spirit of God struck him down with that great light on that road. And there in that old dusty Damascus road, the great apostle Paul was saved by God's grace. I'm reminded of the Philippian jailer that there in the darkness of that prison cell, when the walls were destroyed and the gates were shaken, and he came trembling and fell down before Paul and Silas and said, "Sirs, what must I do to be saved?"

Billy Sunday was an old baseball player and was saved on the streets of the city of Chicago by hearing the bands playing and being drawn to a gospel meeting. And there he trusted Christ as his Savior. Billy Sunday came to him on the streets of Chicago. Many of you know the story of D.L. Moody, the great evangelist of a century before that, that was saved there in the back room of that shoe store where he had gone to visit his Sunday school teacher. And kneeling down amongst the shoes and the leather and all that was there, Moody cried out to God and trusted him as his Savior, and he was born again. Why was it possible for a man to be saved on the streets of Chicago, for a man to be saved in the back room of a shoe store, to be saved on a dusty old Damascus road, to be saved in a prison cell? Why was that possible? It's because Jesus is approachable. All that the Father giveth to me, he said, shall come to me. I'm thankful this morning for a man by the name of George Dykes. He was a deacon in the first church that I pastored in the state of Kentucky back many years ago. When I went there as just a young man, Brother Dykes was already in about his 70s then. And I recall going by to visit him one day, and we got to talking about life, and I asked him, I said, Brother Dykes, tell me about when you got saved. And tears welled up immediately in the corner of his eyes, and he began to tell about it as a young man in his 20s. He had rebelled against God. He had turned away from the Lord. He said, you know, they had a big revival meeting going on in the community, as they often did in those days. He said, they were preaching every night, and of course, everybody went because there was nowhere else to go. He said, I went mostly just to see the girls and try to get somebody to walk home with me after the service was over with. But while I sat in those services, God began to deal with my heart. And I began to realize that I was a sinner, and I was separated from God, and I couldn't save myself. But he said, I resisted. He said, the next day, he was out in the field behind an old team of mules plowing. He said, you know, every time I'd take those old reins and snap them, that those mules would move forward. He said, it was like the chains when they rattled. They'd say, George, you're going to hell. George, you're going to hell. He said, in every row that I plowed, those chains kept witnessing against me. They kept saying, George, you're going to hell. And finally, old George Dyke said that right there in the middle of that old fresh plowed field, he got down on his knees between the handles of that plow and cried out to God and said, I'm a sinner, I can't save myself. But I'm going to trust Jesus Christ to save me from my sin. And there in the midst of a new plowed field, George Dykes came to Jesus Christ and was saved. I'm thankful this morning for his approachability. I'm thankful this morning that you may be sitting in this building right now, maybe in the far reaches of the corners or up in the balcony somewhere. And you feel like maybe you're far removed from what's going on. You're just an observer. But do you realize God knows where you are? And he knows what your needs are. And even from wherever you may be sitting at this moment, he is approachable to you. He's not just approachable for those on the first few rows. He's not just approachable for those that might be on the platform. But he's approachable wherever you might be seated this morning. Because he made us the promise, all that the Father giveth me shall come to me. He is approachable if you're willing to come to him. But let me give you a second thing to think about. Not only do I want you to consider the approachability of our Lord, but second of all, I want you to think with me about the non-prejudiced nature of our Lord. Let me say that again. The non-prejudiced nature of our Lord. For he said in that 37th verse, all that the Father giveth me shall come to me. And him that cometh to me. You know, sometimes you and I forget that as God is able to save them to the uttermost that come unto God by Christ. I don't know about you. I can't speak for you. I don't know you personally, many of you. But sometimes I have a tendency, if you'll allow me to say this, and don't think less of me for doing so, but sometimes I kind of have a tendency to be the judge of who God can save and who God can't save. I remember when I was pastoring, boy, a young couple would come in to visit your church, two or three little old towhead kids, and they were a nice young couple, dressed nice, looked nice, and they'd come in and they'd fill out a card, and it'd ask them, are you a child of God? Are you saved? And they'd check no on there. But then they'd write down near the bottom, we'd sure like to know. Would you like somebody to come by and tell you how to be saved? Oh yes, we'd like to know. Those are the kind of cards everybody fought over.
I mean, when it came time to go on visitation, people were falling down the floor trying to get their hands on that card.

0: Because everybody wanted to visit that nice, clean cut looking young couple that had everything in their life they needed except the Lord Jesus Christ. And all they needed was for someone to come by and tell them how to be saved, and they were ready to do it. But then there were others that would visit. Sometimes they'd come in with more steel in their bodies than there was anything else. And sometimes their hair might be a little long and shaggy looking. And they might be pretty rough in the way they talked. And everyone would take a look at them and say, well, don't give me that card. I don't want to visit that house. It's just going to be a waste of time. And we begin to kind of make evaluations about who God can save and who God can't save. I mean, let's face it, in the Bible, is anybody surprised that Cornelius got saved? I mean, the Bible tells us that he was a man that was seeking after God. He was a worthy man. And all he needed was for somebody to just come by and tell him the truth. Just for somebody to come by and tell him how that a man could be saved. That's all he needed. I think also about Lydia, the seller of purple there at Philippi. She was a woman that was praying and giving alms for the glory of God already. She wasn't saved. She just didn't know how. But she just needed somebody to come by and tell her how to get saved. And when they came by and told her, she was more than glad to receive Christ. But on the other side of that coin, we can think about the old Apostle Paul when he was just Saul of Tarsus. Here was a Pharisee, a religious man, bitter, angry towards the gospel, hating everything about the gospel, even had in his pocket a letter that authorized him to arrest Christians and even have them put to death. And you can imagine the bitterness and the ungodliness that was in that man's heart. And if we'd taken a vote, you think this old guy's got a chance to get saved? Most of us would have said, no, sir, I don't think so. I believe he's beyond hope. But out yonder on that Damascus road, Paul trusted Christ and was born again. I think about that maniac of Gadara that was running among the tombs naked and cutting himself with stones and so ornery and mean and low down and sorry that nobody wanted to be around him. And you can't blame him. I mean, who would have wanted to go out there and try to talk to that man in the condition he was in? But then Jesus showed up one day, and the man came running and fell down before him. And when it was all said and done, the man had trusted Christ and had been born in the kingdom of God. And when we find him, he was seated and clothed in his right mind. Who would have ever imagined that could have taken place? I'm thankful this morning that the Bible reminds us that all that the Father giveth me shall come to me. And him that cometh to me, him that cometh to me, whoever it might be, he does not have a prejudiced nature about who can come into his kingdom and who cannot. Years ago, I was in a revival meeting and right out about an hour or so from where I live there in Kentucky. Little country church. I love preaching in those churches, especially during revival time. A lot of them might not have expressed any concern about anybody's soul the rest of the year, but when it came revival time, they were out beating the bushes. And it was fun to preach there because the house would be full. Of course, the house would only seat maybe 100, 150 people, but they'd be full and people would be standing on the sides and the edges and chairs everywhere. And it was just an exciting place to be. I remember being with Brother Warren Carroll, who just went to be with the Lord a day or two ago. He told me one evening, he said, I want you to come over early tomorrow night because I want you to make a visit with me. That wasn't uncommon. I was glad to do it. I got there early and we got in his automobile and started out down the road. And I said, where are we going? He didn't say anything for a moment. And finally, I said, where are we going? He said, well, we're going to go see a man. A man who is out on parole right now. You see, he committed double homicide. The story was that he had found his wife with another man and in cold blood had killed them both. And he was out on bail at that time awaiting his trial and was doubtless going to the penitentiary. He said, we're going to go see him tonight. Those are those moments when you begin to question whether you should have ever came or not. We drove up to his house. Actually, he lived down a long road. We had to go back a lane to get to his house, and we met him about halfway there. He was out walking. And Brother Carroll stopped the car and said, "Come on, get in," which I did not think was that great of an idea. But the man got in and sat in the seat right behind me, which made me a little nervous. We drove up the house and got in and went inside and sat down and began to talk. And there that man, knowing he was headed to prison, knowing he was guilty of a double homicide, he heard about the grace of God and the mercy of the Lord Jesus Christ. And there in his home that evening, he trusted Christ as his Savior. You know why? Because the Lord's not prejudiced. He's willing to save all that will come unto the Father by him. He'd save you this morning if you're not saved. You say, "Preacher, I'm so tied up in religion and I've been so long down the road, to be honest with you, I don't even know if there is a God anymore. I don't know what life is all about. I'm so confused and messed up. I just don't really know." I want you to understand something this morning. God is the one who can give you understanding and give you peace. And by his grace, when you're willing to come to the end of yourself and to confess that you cannot save yourself, when you're willing to come to that place to where you cry out and say, "God, I'm just an old sinner and I deserve to go to hell," and you'll just put your trust in Christ and him alone to save you, God save you this morning. He's not prejudiced. He'd save you. Doesn't matter how far down the road you've gone. Doesn't matter what you've been into. Doesn't matter who you've hurt. Doesn't matter the sin you've committed. That's what the grace of God is all about. And he'd save you this morning if you'd come to him. Jesus said again, "All that the Father giveth me shall come to me. And him that cometh to me," now listen to this, "I will in no wise cast out." We've talked about the approachability of Jesus. Doesn't matter where you are, he's approachable. You don't have to be in church. You don't have to be sitting in someone's home, some Christian's home. Wherever you happen to be, I wish we had the time this morning in this great crowd just to go around the room and say, where were you when you got saved? I bet we'd get some interesting answers. Some of you were saved in your home. Some were saved in automobiles. Some of you were saved at churches. Some of you were saved at school. Some of you were saved walking down the highway. But wherever you were, the Lord was approachable. Thank God for his approachability. We've also talked about his non-prejudiced nature. "All that the Father giveth me shall come to me. And him that cometh to me," him that cometh to me, regardless of where you come from. But the last thing I want you to notice is the reliability of Jesus. Did you catch that? The reliability of Jesus. For he says again, "All that the Father giveth me shall come to me, and him that cometh to me," now watch this, "I will in no wise cast out." You isn't it a shame that we so often flounder in doubt and uncertainty? When in reality, what God asks us to do is just to trust him. To trust him. To believe with all of our heart that what he said to us is truth. You know, I don't know about you, but there's nothing that gets my ire up more than for someone to question whether I'm telling the truth or not. When I was pastoring, there was a lot of things that I put up with over the years as a pastor. A lot of things that were said, people do this and people do that. But I'm going to tell you, there was one thing that set me off. And that was when someone would infer in some way that I was not being honest with them. That what I was saying to them was not the truth, that I would not do what I said I was going to do. I suppose that probably offends you as well. It aggravates you if you tell someone, "Well, I'll take care of this," and they say, "Are you sure?" Yeah, I'll take care. No, are you sure you'll take care of it? It casts doubt upon our character. Am I not trustworthy? Can you imagine how the heart of God must be moved this morning? When you and I cast doubt upon God's character that he will do what he said he would do. He said again, "All that the Father giveth to me shall come to me, and him that cometh to me," watch this now, "I will in no wise cast out." There has never been one guilty sinner that was willing to admit their sin and come to Christ by faith that he's ever said to, listen, you know what? I'm sorry, but I just can't let you in. I'm sorry, but you've just gone too far. I'm sorry, you've said too much. You've done too many things. I will not let you in. He said again, I will in no wise cast out. Some years ago, I was in my office and received a call from one of our ladies. It was when I was in Kentucky. And she asked if her and her sister could come by and see me. And I said, sure, I'd be more than happy to talk with you. I knew her sister, nice lady. But she had been raised in sort of a hyper-Armenian type of background to where it was all hold on, hold out, and trust it when you get there that maybe your good works will outweigh your bad works. And she was just so bound up in all that. And she brought her into my office, and she was really in distress. And her sister told me, said, preacher, she just don't know what to do. She's lost, and she just don't know how to deal with it. She just doesn't know what to do. And so I began to talk with her back and forth a little bit. And every time I would try to approach this business of trusting the Lord, she said, well, I've done that 1,000 times. And I told her, I said, well, there's your problem right there. God doesn't ask us to trust him 1,000 times to save us. He asked us 1 time to take him at his word. But she still couldn't seem to get the grasp of it. And so finally, I remembered something that I'd heard an old evangelist talk about one time, a guy by the name of Fred Brown. And I thought, you know what? If it worked for him, maybe it'll work for me. And so I came around the desk where she was at and asked her and her sister to get down on their knees with me. And both of them got out of their seats and got on their knees. And I got down in front of them, had the Bible in front of me, and I came to John chapter 6. And I brought her to verse number 37. And I said, now, first of all, the Bible says, all that the Father giveth me shall come to me. I said, are you coming to Christ? And she said, yes, that's what I want to do. Well, the Bible says, him that cometh to me, I will in no wise cast out. Do you think God would turn you away? And she said, I just don't know. And I said, whoa, hold it just a second. She startled her. I said, you know what? It's a good thing I stopped you because you came that close to calling God a liar. And I know you don't want to do that. And we started all over again. And I went through the process again, and we came right that same place. And one more time she stopped, and she started to say, I just don't know, and I stopped her again. I said, boy, that was close. Closer than the last time. You came that close to calling God a liar. The third time we started through it. And when we got to that part where he said, I will in no wise cast out, she looked up at me and said, that means me, doesn't it? I said, yes, ma'am, it does. That means you. And by the way, that means you and you and you and you and you. All that the Father giveth to me shall come to me. And him that cometh to me, I will in no wise cast out. You can believe God this morning. He's reliable. You can take him at his word. You can know that he's told you the truth. And if he turns you away, now listen to what I'm going to say and take it in this right context. But if he turned you away, if you came to him in sincerity and honesty this morning, if he turned you away, that would make God a liar and he'd no longer be God. For God cannot lie. But he's not going to. And if you'll just come to him, trusting him, not trusting yourself, not saying, well, yes, but preacher, you don't know what I've done. You don't know where I've been. No, I don't, and I don't need to know. I just know the grace of the Lord Jesus Christ, that all that the Father giveth to me shall come to me. And him that cometh to me, I will in no wise cast out.
1: 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This is Rejoice Pulpit.
2: Well, I too have been blessed by all the music this day, and the Lord has been good to us. As we begin, I'd like to have you take your Bibles and turn to two passages of Scripture. One is in the book of Amos. That'd be Daniel, Hosea, Joel, Amos. And the other is in the book of Revelation, chapter 3, in both books. Amos chapter 3 and Revelation chapter number 3. We're going to read both of these verses before we actually get to our text, but this will lead us to that. As you're turning to Amos 3 and Revelation 3, having them both ready to go, Let me just say, I look forward to this week. I enjoy the 5K run, and I enjoy our church picnic. It is just an old-fashioned kind of church picnic. Everyone's welcome, and it is a great opportunity to invite your neighbors, your friends, relatives that may be in town on vacation. Don't think it's just for the church. Everyone can come. And obviously, if you invite someone, they don't need to bring food or whatever. We'll have more than enough. But I just really encourage you to come, from horseshoes to water balloon toss to just sitting and enjoying and fellowshipping with others in the campus church and getting to meet some folks as well. It really is a great time, and we look forward to our church picnic. And then also, if you've never been in the run walk, or if you have many times, I encourage you to sign up for that as well. It looks like there was a lot in the tray for the sign up, and I'm excited about that. I know we'll have a great crowd as well. Amos chapter 3, and then we'll turn right over to Revelation chapter 3, and then we'll turn to our text. But before we get there, let's look at these two verses. Amos chapter 3 and verse number 2. You only have I known of all the families of the earth. Isn't that just a great statement? He's speaking of Israel there, and he says, you only have I known of all the families of the earth. Therefore, I will punish you for all your iniquities. You know, when you first read that, you say, that's okay. You didn't need to know us, God. It's all right. You could have picked some other country. But you know what? That's what we're going to talk about tonight, is we're going to talk about God's love for us and the way he corrects us. And really, this is just his showing his love as a father to the people of Israel. You only have I known of all the families of the earth. Therefore, I will punish you for all your iniquities. And then take your Bible and turn over to Revelation chapter 3. Revelation chapter 3, as we close out the letters that were written to the seven churches. And we come to the Laodicean church, in which prophetically it's very possible that we live in that Laodicean age today, of this time that we live. And there's a verse in chapter 3, verse 19, that I'd like to center our attention on before we turn to our text tonight. Revelation chapter 3 and verse 19, it says, as many as I love, I rebuke and chasten. Be zealous, therefore, and repent. You know, I don't believe this is an idle threat he's saying here. I think he means what he says. He says, if I love you, I'm going to rebuke you and I'm going to chasten you. So you better repent now before that chastening comes. You better judge yourself. You better get it taken care of and you better get right. Now, take your Bibles and turn to what we're going to look at tonight as our text, Hebrews chapter 12. Hebrews chapter 12, and many of you are familiar with this passage of Scripture that would coincide with Amos 3 and Revelation chapter 3. You could call tonight's message tough love, because that's what it is, or being taught the hard way. Tough love or being taught the hard way. Hebrews chapter 12, we'll begin reading at verse 5 and read through verse 11, and then we'll have and ask the Lord to be with our time together as we look at this Scripture. Hebrews 12 and verse number 5. And ye have forgotten the exhortation. That means you would have forgotten the Proverbs 3 passage, the Deuteronomy 8 passage, and the Amos 3 passage. And ye have forgotten the exhortation which speaketh unto you as unto children. My son, despise not thou the chastening of the Lord, nor faint when thou art rebuked of him. For whom the Lord loveth, he chasteneth, and scourgeth every son whom he receiveth. If ye endure chastening, God dealeth with you as with sons. For what son is he whom the Father chasteneth not? But if ye be without chastisement, whereof all are partakers, then are ye bastards and not sons. Furthermore, we have had fathers of our flesh which corrected us, and we gave them reverence. Shall we not much rather be in subjection unto the Father of spirits and live? For they verily for a few days chastened us after their own pleasure, but he for our profit, that we might be partakers of his holiness. Now no chastening for the present seemeth to be joyous, but grievous. Nevertheless, afterward, it yieldeth the peaceable fruit of righteousness unto them which are exercised thereby. Father, as we have just read, we so often do forget the admonition in Proverbs and here in the Hebrews. And Father, we often forget that you do love us and you do care. I pray that we're mature enough to understand that not all affliction, all suffering, and all pain comes from what we've done wrong, but many times it does. And Lord, there's a lot of parents out here that need to learn this truth in the raising and training of their children. But Father, all of us as your children need to understand that you desire for us to be partakers of your holiness. You desire that peaceable fruit of righteousness in our lives. And Father, there are times that we understand as your children, you need to correct us. You need to rebuke us. And we need to receive some form of punishment so that we never want to do it again. And so it'll always remind us. And Lord, I personally believe it should lessen in our walk with you. But we could be 68 years old here, or we could be 16, and we still need it at times. And Lord, as you said that, as Amos, through Amos, I think, Lord, it's a real sign that we are your children, that you do punish us, and that you do correct us for our iniquities, because you so much desire to be with us and to have fellowship, and it's not going to happen with sin. Lord, teach us tonight principles. May our hearts be open. May we not be sleepy. May we be alert to some of the greatest truths. Because, Father, maybe it can spare us from some rebuke, or maybe it can teach us when we are rebuked what you're trying to do in our lives. So, Lord, we dedicate this message to you now. We pray the Holy Spirit will use it. In Jesus' name, amen. Basically, there are four reasons for chastening, and I think we see all four here in this passage, and then there's four responses. So I'd like to show you these tonight. I'd like to talk to you first about what chastening is. Chastening, a little definition that I put together that may be able to be a help to you. It's correction for instruction by affliction. Correction for instruction by affliction. That's what the idea of the chastening is here. There is an idea here that there is a purpose for this. There is a reason for this. And the Lord is correcting us for instruction, and the way he's doing it is by affliction. And many times in our life, we need this to occur in our life. It's the only way that we can learn. Every one of us can go back through our childhood and remember times of affliction to teach us. And if the affliction was great enough and we were smart enough, we've never done it again since then. And that was the whole purpose of it, so that you got the affliction for the correction for instruction by affliction, so that don't do this again. It's not good for you. It's not good for me. It's broken our fellowship. And so don't do it any longer. So the Lord brought something. Maybe you even have some marks on your body to always remember the Lord's hand of chastening. Maybe you have some marks in your memory that you remember back to a very sad situation. But because of that, you've never gone down that road again. And actually, that was a very great thing that's happened, and you really saw behind it a loving Father that said, I don't want you to ever go down there again. And had you never been punished, had you never received the chastening, you would maybe have continued to do it over and over again, and the sadness it brought. So really, what we're doing here is, what the Father's doing here, is giving you something immediately and strong so that it takes care of the future. Where the other way would be, just let them go and let them, and they just kind of keep tripping over the same thing over and over again. So chastening is correction for instruction by affliction. Four reasons for chastening I think we find here. And the first one, I think, is found in the first two verses. Wherefore, seeing we also are compassed about with so great a cloud of witnesses, let us lay aside every weight and the sin which doth so easily beset us, and let us run with patience the race that is set before us. Well,
3: what if we don't lay aside every weight? And what if we don't, you know, put away the sin that so easily besets us? Then guess what? You get chastened.
2: And the chastening, I think, is number one, to put off weights and besetting sins. And if you don't put off your weight, and if you don't put off your besetting sins, the Lord's going to chasten you so that you will. The second thing we see as we continue down in the scripture, it's to prove his love towards his children. One of the reasons why he chastens us is so we can put off our weights and our besetting sins. The second reason is to prove his love toward us. And we see that, of course, in verse number 5 and verse number 6. And ye have forgotten. By the way, that's why we need to be reminded of this every once in a while. This is one of those passages of scripture, and there's many of these in the Bible, that you just need to go back over again and again, because we do tend to forget. And ye have forgotten the exhortation which speaketh unto you as unto children. My son, despise not the chastening of the Lord, nor faint when thou art rebuked. For whom the Lord loveth, he chasteneth and scourgeth every son whom he receiveth. Every one of us in here that are parents can relate to this. And we're supposed to be able to relate to this. We know that there were times when we had to discipline our children, and we had to give them some form of consequences, some form of punishment, so that they wouldn't do it again. And I know maybe you said to your children, like I guess we did with ours, this is going to hurt me more than it's going to hurt you. And the kid said, I don't think so. But you know, yet we remember as parents that, oh, that was a hard thing to do. Oh, that just broke my heart to have to go and do that. Oh, I love my child. I don't want to bring pain to them. But if that pain will cause them to remember, if that pain will help them be better. You know, I'm always going to love my three boys, but I want other people to love my three boys too. So I have to correct them, and so that they behave themselves properly as well. And we see here, so the second reason is to prove his love towards his children. I'll never forget when I was in college, there was a guy that I went to school with. He was 1 year behind me. And he would get so many demerits, and he would always say, you know, everyone else gets away with it, but I never get away with anything, Shetler. And I was his floor leader, and it seemed like I always was catching him. I always thought to myself, yeah, we're probably seeing the tip of the iceberg, you know. But I do remember him always telling me, he said, you know, I never get away with anything. Anytime I ever do something, I always get caught. I remember one time I told him, I said, well, the Lord really must love you. And he said, what? And I said, yeah, because he loves those. He chastens those that he loves. And if you are always getting caught, he must really, really love you a lot. And you know what? Isn't it true? Every one of us can remember times in our life that we've done something, and we got caught, and we got caught immediately, or we got caught severely, or it was like, oh, I know I shouldn't have been doing this, and it was wrong. And you know what? We did look at that, and in a proper point of view, like the Amos 3 passage, it was like, you know what? I know that I'm your child. And by the way, I didn't live for the Lord in my teen years, though I do believe I was saved. And the Lord gave me some chastening, and I say this not, I don't think this is the way it ought to happen, but I do believe that there were times where I was almost glad I got caught, and I was glad I got the punishment, because I knew the Lord's hand was on me. And I look back over my life, and there have been times that I think one of the times I said I've known that God loves me is because I did get caught and because I did get chastened. And by the way, teachers and parents, that's why we can't let children and young people get away with anything, because we have to show them that God does care, and that is a sign of his love. And that is, and that's why we do tend to forget that, as it says in verse number 5. But number one, I think one of the reasons why we get chastened, to put off our weights and besetting sins. Number two, to prove his love towards his children. Number three, to be partakers of his holiness. And this is a good one. We see this down in verse 10. For they verily for a few days chastened us, speaking of the human fathers, chastened us after their own pleasure. but he for our profit, that we might be partakers of his holiness. You see, in a sense, chastening is a form of refinement. Chastening is a crucible that we're put through, that the dross comes to the top and the Lord's able to skim it off, that we reflect better his image in our life. And when we go through this chastening in our life, and the Lord's got us, and there's something that happens, and we get corrected, and it hurts, and there's a punishment for what we did wrong. Maybe it's finances. And boy, we got into debt. We didn't think it was going to be that big a thing. And oh, it has been just a murder. It has just murdered our family. It has just destroyed so many things of that bondage. But the Lord's taught you. And so that you can be a partaker of his holiness, that the things of this world aren't so important anymore. That, you know, the Lord has showed us through the things that we didn't do right and we didn't handle things right. And by the way, let me tell you this. I think I might have mentioned it earlier in the message, but let me just say this again. We're not saying tonight that all suffering is because you're being chastened. But I will say this. I do believe that a lot of times chastening is because of that. And we need to be humble enough to receive that when that happens. And I think we don't want to ever say, you know what? This is happening in my life because I didn't do right. I didn't handle my spouse right. I didn't handle my children right. And now I'm paying for it. I think, you know, matter of fact, the Lord would probably ease off the chastising if you ever learned the lesson. If you ever learned, it's because you haven't been doing right. And by the way, Christian friends, sometimes we candy coat someone else's sin because we want to be their friend and we want to show them love. And you know what? Some of the best times that we can do, the faithful are the wounds of a friend who say, you know, this is happening in your life because of your attitude. This is happening. You know, I don't have any friends and I'm being rejected by everyone. Well, look, the Lord's chastening you. He's taken away all of your friends because look at your attitude. You're always complaining. You're always, oh, no. That. And you know what? A lot of times as a friend, we don't think we should say anything. Well, faithful are the wounds of a friend. And we come alongside and say, hey, listen, this is maybe the chastening hand of the Lord and what he's doing. I don't know if we ought to definitely be the one dogmatically that tells that person that, but I think we can definitely open that door to their thinking and to come alongside and say, you know, this may be a Hebrews 12 situation that you're going through right now. And if they don't know what Hebrews 12 is, then they can look that up and find out themselves. Put off weights and besetting sins, prove his love toward us, and be partakers with his holiness. You know, God's in his essence. If you had one word to describe God, it's holy. You know, the angels, the seraphims are not going around and the cherubims in heaven going, omnipresent, omnipresent, omnipresent. They're not saying that. They're not saying omniscient, omniscient, omniscient. They're not saying sovereignty, sovereignty, sovereignty. What are they saying, folks? Holy, holy, holy. That's what they're saying. Because he is a holy God. And if we're going to have the fellowship with him, if we're going to join him in a relationship, then we have to be chastened of some things so we can be partakers with his holiness. Then number four, we see, produce fruit of righteousness. And this is good too. Not only is it make us partakers of the of his holiness. But look at verse 11. Now no chastening for the present seemeth to be joyous. And I think that's the understatement of the entire scriptures. But grievous. Nevertheless, afterward, it yieldeth the peaceable fruit of righteousness. And by the way, notice it says afterward. You know, it takes a while for fruit to come, doesn't it? I don't know if you planted anything this summer or if you have fruit trees, but it takes a while. There's a blossom that comes, and there's days and weeks and even months before there's actual fruit, and then you have to wait for it to ripen. And you know what? The peaceable fruit of righteousness may not come immediately with the chastising, but it takes time down the road. And I think there is peaceable fruit of righteousness that's being produced in my life now from chastening I received 20 years ago as a college student, 30 years ago as a college student, long time ago as a college student. There's fruit coming now. Some of you get to enjoy that fruit from other individuals who were chastened.
3: and things that happen. And I think it's so important to understand that the peaceable fruit of righteousness, God wants you to produce fruit. And sometimes the only way that he can produce that fruit is he does some purging. He cuts and he snips some things off. And sometimes that cutting and snipping is a cleansing of a correction, of a chastening. He takes things out of your life. But because of that, more emphasis. Because he's chastened you in certain areas, now you're never going to play that sport again. You're never going to do that thing again. It's caused you to put your efforts and the strength and your energies into other priorities God's had, and it's been able to produce fruit. I mean, you have to come along and you've got to prune things off. You just can't let all those leaves and but every one of those branches look healthy. You know, the Lord comes by and he purges some of those things so that our energies and our focuses can produce more fruit and not so much. Pastor Redland preached on this the other night. Not so many leaves, but more the fruit, because that's what the Lord wants. And he'll chasten us to be partakers of his holiness and to make the peaceable fruit of righteousness. Now, we're almost done. Four reasons for chastening. Number one, put off weights and besetting sins. Number two, prove his love toward his children. Number three, partake with his holiness. And four, produce fruit of righteousness. The next time you're getting chastened, remember these four things. Because when you know you're going through suffering and there's a reason for it, it does make a big difference for the suffering. If we know, you know, if we're just being punished for no reason at all, how cruel that is. But our God gives, at least in this passage, four reasons why he chastens us. Now, let's look at four responses and we'll be done. Our four responses to the chastening. Number one, forget not his care. Forget not his care. We've got to remember, when we're being chastened, this is God's care for us. Number two. Number one, forget not his care. Number two, despise not his chastening. Now, the word despise is a very interesting word here that's found in, what verse is despise in? I lost my despise. Why, just despise that when that happens. Five, thank you. That's where I was thinking. And ye have forgotten. We're despised. No, the exhortation which speaketh unto you is unto children. My son, despise not thou the chastening of the Lord. The word despise has the idea to take lightly or to have a low opinion of it. Now, I think this is interesting because the next step is our next response is faint not. We're supposed to forget not his care, despise not his chastening, and faint not from his conviction. Faint not has the idea of that we're overwhelmed by it and we get despaired and we get depressed. And we faint not, we just say, oh, I can't handle, I can't take it. Oh, this is terrible what's happened. And it's like we've become too introspective. The Lord corrected us. Let's move on with life. It's one of the things I've tried to help, I hope, train our boys with. That, you know what? You do something wrong, you're going to do things wrong. And you're going to get corrected for it when you do things wrong. But you know what? Let's move on with life. Okay, it's over. I'm going to remember it. I'm not going to forget it. Boy, I've got the proof of that. I mean, the punishment hurt. It was bad. But let's move on. Don't faint. You know, sometimes Christian gets a little chastened and they just can't move on. Oh, I just quit. I hate God. I hate life. Oh, this is just terrible. I'm no good. No, the Lord's chastening you. Don't faint, but don't despise either. Don't take it lightly and don't take it too heavy. Don't take it too seriously in the sense of it is a serious matter. Don't get me wrong, but in the sense where you faint. Where you just say, I give up. I try to do anything and I get corrected all the time with the Lord and it's just one thing after another. And you know what? You faint. That's not the right way to respond, nor is it to take it lightly and say, oh, it doesn't really matter. It's no big deal. It's probably not even his chastening anyhow. So we see we forget not his care. We despise not his chastening. We faint not from his conviction. And number four, we rebel not against his correction. We receive it. We don't rebel against the correction of God. When God corrects us and we've done something wrong and there's sin in our life, we don't rebel against what he's trying to teach us. We receive it. Now, we're just about done. Really, we are done, but I wanted to share this with you.
2: Sometimes we don't connect the chastening with the sin. We think that if we sin in an area, that the chastening has got to be in the exact same area that we sinned in. And it doesn't always happen that way. Many times, the Lord will bring things in your life that are not necessarily connected, but the Lord wants to get your attention. When we go through suffering, when we go through affliction, we are to ask the Lord why. That isn't questioning Him. When we go through suffering and we go through affliction, there has to be a reason for it. The Lord may be doing refining in our life like He did with Job. He may be doing reviving in our life like He did with Jonah. It may be to have us rely more on the on Him, like He brought the storms in the lives of those that were on the Sea of Galilee in the little boat. But there is a reason why we're going through suffering and affliction. I think the average Christian today thinks this is the right perspective of suffering. Well, we're not supposed to question God about suffering. We're not supposed to question God while I'm going through this affliction. I'm just supposed to accept it. Well, you're supposed to accept it, but you need to know why you're accepting it. You need to know why God's brought it into your life. And yes, you're not rebelling against it. You're not saying, God, I refuse to take this. I can't stand this. I don't want you anymore, God. No, no, no, that's not the right response. We are to receive the correction. But we are to ask the Lord, why? Why is this occurring in my life right now? Is it because of some area that you're trying to show to me? And Lord, reveal that to me because I want to learn it. I want to receive it. Lord, I want to be a partaker of your holiness. I want this in my life. I want to produce the peaceable fruit of righteousness. And Father, if there's something right now, I'm going through some suffering. I'm going through some affliction. There is what seems to be correction, chastening in my life. Why is it there? Then, when the Lord shows you, He's a father. I mean, I never corrected my children. Come back here, I give them a spank and say, what was that for? I'm not telling you. Well, that's crazy. I want them to learn so they don't do it again. The whole point of the correction and the consequences was to be a reminder not to do that thing again. But I really do believe, and you guys just laughed, but I'm telling you, how many times have I counseled Christians who've said, you know, we're not, you know, we don't question His suffering. Well, we don't question it in the sense of, you did wrong by putting me through suffering. You know, yeah, that's not right. But we are supposed to question, why am I going through this right now, Lord? I want to learn so I can be a partaker of holiness. I don't want to, this has been a real affliction in my life and in my marriage and in my family and at work. This has been a real affliction. I want to learn what we did wrong so we don't do it again. And if you're trying to bring me back to you through this, Lord, I want to receive it. Now, today, our emphasis is on so much happiness. God is not nearly as interested in our happiness as He is our holiness, because He knows if we're holy, we're going to have real joy. But because of this today, whenever anything happens bad, see, it's the first thing we do. We call it bad. It's not bad to be chastened. It's loving to be chastened. So when anything happens that is painful in our life, we immediately, we want to alleviate the pain instead of learn the lesson. Because we live in a culture today that wants happiness over holiness. Christian friend, ask the Lord, why the pain? Why the affliction? Why the suffering? Is this chastening in my life? Now, we don't need to leave here as a bunch of judges judging everyone else's suffering and affliction, or, oh, this is probably what's happening to this family, or this is probably, you know what? That's not necessarily what we need to do. We need to examine our own life, and we need to judge our own lives. By the way, another passage of Scripture that this is mentioned in is, and I'll just read it to you, is the 1 Corinthians 11 passage on the Lord's Supper. And the word is used there again. For if we would judge ourselves, we should not be judged. But when we are judged, we are chastened of the Lord, that we should not be condemned with the world. God doesn't want us to be with the world. He doesn't want his wrath to come that's on the children of disobedience to be on you. So he chastens you. And we see, Lord, there's a reason for that. Christians, don't get so huffy. Don't get so upset with the affliction in your life, but rather take it and say, Lord, I don't want to rebel against this. I want to receive this for what you have for me. Lord, why did this come in? Is it my thought life? Is it my actions, my activities? Has it been my attitude? Is that why this has been brought in? Lord, I want to learn. I want to be a partaker of your holiness. I want to put away the weights and the sins that so easily beset me. And I want to walk with you.
1: 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And now, a sermon from a past chapel at Pensacola Christian College.
4: 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Find Psalm 23. And good morning and happy Monday. Psalm 23 in your Bible. And I'm happy to be with you today. I am Dave Young, and I brought my best friend with me today, my sweetheart, my girlfriend, my favorite person in all the world, my partner in these 30 years of ministry. And Bethley's with me. She's over here to the side. And we had a daughter who was over there who has disappeared. And she's here somewhere as well. She's our baby, but she's 15. And I'm happy y'all are here this morning. I know this time of the year, you probably don't want to be here. Is that fair? And if you had your choice, how many of you would still be in bed? Is that a lot of you? If you had your choice, how many of you are ready to go home to some snow? Anybody looking forward to that? Did y'all know that we have white Christmas here too? We just go to the beach. And that's how we do it here. But some of you are going to the real stuff. And I'm happy to be with you. I'm looking forward to these next couple of days that I get to share God's word with you. And to be fair with you, knowing this season of the semester, where you are, it's the end of the semester, and wrestle, you know, okay, what do I preach? This is a different time of the year, coming to an end. And so I'm just going to go to a favorite, Psalm 23. I think you know it. And I'll be here today and tomorrow. So mark your place in the 23rd Psalm, and you'll have the text all ready for tomorrow as well. It's a Psalm of David. I know you know that. Let's just begin reading in verse 1. The Lord is my shepherd, I shall not want. He maketh me to lie down in green pastures. He leadeth me beside the still waters. He restoreth my soul. He leadeth me in the paths of righteousness for his name's sake. Yea, though I walk through the valley of the shadow of death, I will fear no evil. For thou art with me. Thy rod and thy staff, they comfort me. Thou preparest a table before me in the presence of mine enemies. Thou anointest my head with oil. My cup runneth over. Surely goodness and mercy shall follow me all the days of my life, and I will dwell in the house of the Lord forever. How many of y'all know 23rd Psalm? Let me see your hand, do you? How many of y'all know this psalm? Do you remember when you first learned it? Anybody remember that? I was thinking about that, and maybe it's just my age, but I don't remember learning this psalm. It's one of those psalms I feel like I've known my whole life. I don't remember learning it. I just have known it. I know I did somewhere along the way. I've known this psalm, it seems like, forever. Those words are familiar. Those words are comforting. I don't remember learning the psalm, but I do remember times that it stood out in our life. My wife and I have 5 children, and 3 of ours are married. I have 2 grandchildren. I have one young man studying for ministry, our youngest son, and then my daughter, of course, is with us here today in the chapel hour. And I wanted 10 children. Does that sound weird to you? Bethany and I just love being parents. When you have a family, it's awesome. It's wonderful. And once you have 2, you know, there's just, you know, you're kind of equal. And then you have a 3rd one, you're outnumbered. And then you have another one. And after a while, you know, you're just outnumbered. So what's one more? So, you know, I thought, bring it on. We would have chosen 10. God only gave us 5, though we do have several other children as well. In 2007, we had a baby that was born in Ohio, and that baby was not alive when it was born. That was a time when the 23rd Psalm became special in our lives. It was a time when the Lord brought me to this psalm, and it became real in my life in a unique way. It was a time going through a valley, a darkness, a hard time. And the heart of the psalm, some would tell you that the heart of the psalm is in verse 4. The very center of the psalm, someone said, in the Hebrew Bible is the phrase, "For thou art with me." One of the things I hope you're learning is that no matter what's going on in your life, God is real and He's here. God is real and He's with you. He knows everything going on in your life and He's just real, which is why I would title the first message in this series, "The God All of Us Should Know." He's the God you ought to know, and you ought to be real close to Him, and He ought to be very real in your life. The Lord is my shepherd. I don't remember when I learned this psalm, but I remember God using it in our life when our son was born and God chose for him to go to heaven. I remember at one point in our life when this psalm became real to me as a gospel psalm. In fact, I think I have a screen for you. By way of introduction, the psalm is actually a triplicate, and it does include the gospel. You know what I mean by triplicate? Are you familiar with that word? It's a three-part psalm. Really, it begins in Psalm 22 as part one, and then Psalm 23, and then Psalm 24. The three go together, and they form a whole, because Psalm 22 is a messianic psalm, and it's a psalm in the past about our Savior who died for us. You know, Psalm 22 begins with, my God, why hast thou forsaken me? And when you hear those words, you think of the cross, right? And many times folks have said, now why would Jesus say that on the cross? Why did Jesus say, my God, why hast thou forsaken me? Dr. Johnny Pope, I've heard him preach about that. I've heard other preachers preach about it. And yet maybe my favorite explanation, someone said that the reason Jesus quoted Psalm 22 verse 1 at Calvary is to draw attention to Psalm 22. To let people know, if you're going to know what's happening here at Calvary, read the 22nd Psalm. It's about a Savior dying for our sins. And He's buried, He's going to rise from the dead. He's dying in Psalm 22, He's coming again in Psalm 24. Because Psalm 24 ends with the words, "Who is this King of glory? The Lord of hosts is the King of glory, and He's coming in the everlasting doors." So this is a triplicate, the past in Psalm 22, the future in Psalm 24. If Psalm 22 is the past and Psalm 24 is the future, you would agree, wouldn't you? Obviously, Psalm 23 is right now. So we use Psalm 23 sometimes as a funeral psalm, and rightly so. What comfort there is that when we walk through the valley of the shadow of death, we fear no evil. It's a comforting psalm, but it's not a psalm about a funeral necessarily. It's about you. It's about your life. It's about the God you ought to know and the experience you ought to have right now. I'll preach about the experience tomorrow. Let me preach about the God you ought to know right now. The Lord Jehovah starts us here in verse 1. The Lord, Jehovah. You know, don't you, that Jehovah the Lord in verse 1 is Jesus the shepherd in verse 1 as well. In the Old Testament, He's Jehovah. In the New Testament, He's Jesus. And He puts these two together here. And this is the God that all of us should know. David is saying that God is his, can I say it like this, his very own personal shepherd. His very own personal shepherd. Do you know God like that? He's your very own personal God. He's real in your life. Is this just something you do, Christianity? Just something you've kind of known your whole life? Or is God very real, very near, very personal in your life? See, this is a triplicate. It's about the gospel because Jesus is here as the shepherd. You know about this. I'll come back to that. It's just very personal. And what the psalmist is saying here is that the same way that David knows God as his personal shepherd, Psalm 23 invites you to know God as your personal shepherd as well. Now, it draws attention to the fact that we are sheep. You're aware of that, aren't you? What do you know about sheep? Well, Dr. Adrian Rogers says, well, sheep are, he describes them with five words. They are dependent because they're helpless. They are dumb, in his word, because they're less than intelligent. They're defenseless because they have no natural protection. They are without direction because they have no real instinct to help them. And they're distracted very easily. They're easily swayed and easily led astray. Doesn't that kind of describe me and you? Aren't we, Aren't we somewhat dependent? You're aware yet of how helpless you are? No matter how long you've been saved, you still need God, don't you? No matter

It's just helpless. And if someone doesn't come along and stand it back up, come on, that was good. If somebody doesn't come along and stand it back up, you know what will happen to the sheep? It will lay there on its back, and the gases in its four stomachs, because like a cow, it chews the cud. The food goes into one stomach, and then it sits down and brings it up and regurgitates it. That's a beautiful picture for us, an encouraging picture. And it chews the cud, but if it lays on its back and no one comes along to correct it, it will die. It literally can suffocate from the gases in its own stomach. It's a rather helpless creature. It's defenseless. I mean, what's it going to use? Its little hoof to defend itself against the wolf? That doesn't work. Doesn't have sharp teeth. It might try to butt you, but what good does that do? It's a sheep. It's helpless. It's defenseless. And the psalmist wants you to know that about you. You and I are helpless. We need help. We need God. We can't do this on our own. We don't know the direction of our life. We don't know what to do. We don't know how to do. We don't know how to defeat sin in our life. We're discouraged easily. We're frustrated easily. We're bothered easily. We're easily on edge. We need help. And the psalmist comes along here and said, here's your help. The Lord is my shepherd. Student body, what he's wanting you to know here is that you're invited. Psalm 23 invites you to know God as your personal shepherd as well. The question is, well, how? How can we know the Lord as our personal shepherd? Know these four ways that he's our personal shepherd. The first one's pretty simple. It's just like this. He gave his life for you. He gave his life for you. Don't underestimate that. Don't overlook that. You're in a Christian college. You know that. But don't miss that. When the Bible says these words, the Lord is my shepherd, he's reminding us that Jesus, you know this? Jesus is the good shepherd. He's the good shepherd. You know that verse? It's found in the New Testament. I'm the good shepherd, Jesus says. The good shepherd gives his life for the sheep. You know why I'm a believer? It's not because I've been in evangelism for 30 years almost now. No. It's because a Savior named Jesus died on a cross for my sins. And he was buried. And he was raised from the dead so I can have eternal life. That's the only way you can be saved. Why, if there's any chance at all that you're a student at Pensacola Christian College and you haven't yet been born again through Jesus Christ, I say to you today, he's a wonderful Savior. He's a wonderful shepherd. He died for your sins. He was buried. He was raised from the dead. He's alive. He did die so you could be forgiven. He took your sin so you can have his righteousness. He died for you so you can have his life. It's a beautiful, beautiful statement. The good shepherd gave his life for me and you. Is that a certainty in your heart that you know him? That you're born again through Jesus Christ? Some years ago, I was preaching a revival in Alabama, and it was a great meeting. We had this incredible services. They were well attended. There were some phenomenal salvations as far as people that had been prayed for a long time that got saved, and just some really incredible services. There was one service that I preached on the Thursday night, and at the end of the service, there was a man in the building, and I'd heard this kind of stuff and, you know, people talk about it, but I'd never really seen it. But there was a guy there that obviously needed to be born again, and he held on to the pew so tightly that his hands were literally white, his knuckles were white, and he was saying no to God. But it was such a powerful service that I didn't want to close the service because I knew that he ought to get saved. And early when the service ended, I said something that I think I meant. I said to the crowd, I said, you know, we're going to dismiss the service, but I know some of you here tonight should have gotten saved and you didn't. Jesus died for your sins. He's a wonderful Savior. And he wants to be your Savior and he loves you. And if you go home tonight and you can't sleep but you want to be saved, I said, look, get out of bed. My RV, we lived in a fifth wheel at that time with our family and we took it on the revival road and parked in church parking lots. I said, my fifth wheel's right behind the baptistry. Just go behind the building right here, right behind where I'm standing, and you'll find our RV. And get out of bed. Come over and knock on the door of the RV, and I'll get up, and I'll lead you to Christ in the parking lot.

0: And I really do think I meant that. I wasn't sure anybody'd take me up on it. You know, it's just something I said. But early the next morning in our RV, we were quite startled when all of a sudden someone pounded on the door of our RV. I mean, just pummeled our door. It startled us, and I jumped up, and I managed to get to the door and open the door. There stood the guy that was holding on with those white knuckles. He was crying, and he literally, sounds gross, but he had snot everywhere. It was just a mess. And he was like, "Dave, I need to get saved. I've been up all night. Can I get saved?" I got to lead him to Christ in the parking lot. It was a wonderful, wonderful part of that revival. That very evening on that Thursday night, a lady said to me, people do this to you when you're in the ministry. This lady said to me, she said, "Brother Young, it's a great revival." And she said, "Man, God is moving. My brother lives 2 miles down the road here, and he's not saved, and he's dying of cancer." She said, "Would you go talk to him?" And I said, "Absolutely, absolutely, I'd love to." And she said, and this is what, you know, people say to you. She said, well, I need to tell you, he hates preachers. And I remember thinking to myself, well, that's encouraging, isn't it? Because I are one. And so I went to the auditorium the next morning, and I knelt at the front pew, and I said, "God, there's been a lot of people try to win this man to you, a lot of people. And I'm no different. I don't know you'll listen to me, but I know you love him, and I know you want him to be saved. So God, help me. Give me wisdom." I got in a church van. It was a country church, and they had said, "You know, go 2 miles, you'll see a brick house and a barn with a cow," and that's how country people give you directions. And so I drove 2 miles, and sure enough, there's a brick house, and there is a barn, and there is a cow, and hopefully that's the right barn and the right cow and the right brick house, because I'm going in. And I went up to the door and knocked on the door, and this young man came to the door. And when he opened the door, I said, "Sir," I said, I'm Evangelist Dave Young, holding the revival at the Baptist Church, and I'm looking for Mr. So-and-so. Is he here?" And the guy leans back, his hands on the door. He leans back and he looks this direction, and he said, "Hey, Grandpa, there's a man here, there's a preacher here to see you." And I thought, well, good, nothing like putting it on the table. And I heard this older voice say, "Well, all right, send him in." And I don't normally do this, but I walked in that building and didn't, or that living room, didn't even introduce myself. I walked in talking. And I didn't give the man time to say anything because I was afraid he would throw me out, and I wanted him to get saved. And I don't know, this had never happened before, but I walked in, and the first thing the Lord put in my heart was the 23rd Psalm. I walked in, I said, "Mr. So-and-so, I'm here to tell you about the 23rd Psalm." And I quoted it out loud, "The Lord is my shepherd." I walked him down to verse 4. "Yea, though I walk through the valley of the shadow of death, I will fear no evil." And I got him to verse 6. "Surely goodness and mercy shall follow me all the days of my life, and I will dwell in the house of the Lord forever." And I said, you know what Psalmist David is saying right here? He's saying that Jesus Christ is his shepherd. It's personal. He knows Christ. He's on his way to heaven because of the shepherd. And I said, you know what? He's going to die. The psalmist says, "I'm going to walk through the valley of the shadow of death. But I'm not bothered by that. I'm not afraid of that." You know why? Because God is with me, because I'm his and he is mine. And I'm going to die. And the Lord's going to be with me, the psalmist says. And I will dwell in the house of the Lord forever. You know, student body, that man hated preachers. That man didn't like me. But that man allowed the 23rd Psalm to speak to him. And before I left, that man, with tears in his eyes and with repentance in his heart, turned to Jesus Christ and was born again. Now, I know you're in a Christian college. I know you've been in chapel all semester. But I want to just come to you today and tell you that he gave his life for you. That's why you ought to know this God. You need to be saved. You need to know that. He's real. It is true. It is true that all of us have to live and die. But we have a Savior named Jesus who's alive. He died for your sins. He was buried. He was raised from the dead. Well, if you've not believed on him, take him right now. Turn to him right now. In your heart right now, believe on him. Turn to him. Trust him. Call on him. You ought to know this Savior because he gave his life for you. There's a second reason you ought to know him in this psalm. Number one, he gave his life for us. Number two, he knows us. He knows you. You ought to know this shepherd because he knows you. Now, be honest about this. Pastor Redden, I was here last night in the service Sunday evening, and a couple of things stood out to me last night. Number one is those seats you're sitting in are very comfortable. How many of y'all know that? Last night I sat under the balcony over here and I was like, wow, these seats are nice. And Pastor Redland has a really nice voice. Y'all know that? So like my seat was comfortable and his voice is just soothing. It was just this really nice voice, and it made me nervous about the day because number one, I know where you are in the semester, and number two, I know where you're seated in a comfortable chair, and number three, I know you're trying to stay awake, and some of you aren't even trying. I'm aware of that. But here's the fact. You're aware of this, aren't you? I don't know all the stuff going on in your life, but you know the shepherd does. My goodness, he knows what's going on in your life. You're discouraged? He knows you. You're down? He knows. You're struggling a little bit? He knows. You're defeated with some sin in your life? He knows. You're a little uneasy about the future? He knows. You're aware of this, aren't you? Jesus said, my sheep hear my voice. You know that verse? My sheep hear my voice, and I know them, and they follow me, and I give unto them eternal life, and they shall never perish, neither shall any man pluck them out of my hand. He knows you. Something special about knowing, isn't there? Is there anybody you're getting to know? I mean, like, in a special way? Anybody here getting to know somebody in a, you don't remember that, in a special way? When I was a senior at Pensacola Christian College, I had a friend in Bible class one afternoon say, hey, Dave, you going to the soccer game Friday night? And I said, yes. And she said, great. I'm bringing somebody to meet you. I think you ought to get to know them. Has that ever happened to you? So I said, who is it? Valid question. Who is it? And she said, well, I think it'd be great to make it a surprise. And I said, without any hesitation, then I'm not coming to the soccer game. Now you say, well, why? Because I'm not taking a chance on this important matter in my life. Anybody with me on this? I want to know. I want to know who this is. For one thing, I'd prayed about it. Anybody praying about that? The man that led me to Jesus in East Tennessee where I grew up prayed for me a wife. And he was so stinking spiritual about it. He'd always pray and he'd say, now, Lord, Dave Young's going to be in the ministry. He needs a good wife. Help her to be godly. Help her to be a soul winner. Help her to love your word. Help her to love you. And I'd just be beside him. I didn't know any better. And I was just like, Lord, help her to be beautiful. Can I get a witness? Anybody with me on this? And so my friend said, come on to the soccer game. You can trust me. I think you ought to get to know this girl. And I'm like, I want to know who it is. And she said, you can trust me. And I'm like, no. I want to know who it is. So she told me, and I didn't know who it was. Was no help at all. All right, fine. She told me her name. Was no help. So I didn't know what to do. And so the class ended, and I ran back to my residence hall, Coberly, and I pulled out last year's yearbook. And I went to the glossary at the back, and I found the Dennis's, Bethley on page whatever. And I went over there and took a look. And I went to the soccer game. And I don't know who won that soccer game. That's not true. I did. That was a good night. Man, that was the night. Wow, what a night. You know what I did? I worked on getting to know her. She worked on getting to know me. And the more we knew, the better we liked. Man, knowing's important. You know, God knows you. What's amazing about that is he chose you. I read in the New Testament that God wants to be our friend. Jesus said, I'm no longer going to call you my servant. I'm going to call you my friend. Wait a minute. He knows all about us. He knows when our hearts are hard and our hearts are cold and when we do things we ought not to do and say things we ought not to say and react to things the way we ought not to react and we get bitter and down and frustrated and irritable and sharp-tongued and short. He knows. And he's still our shepherd. What a God. You ought to know this God, number one, because he gave his life for you. Number two, because he knows you. And number three, because he seeks you. He seeks you. Isn't that the point of verse 6? Surely goodness and mercy shall follow me all the days of my life. You know what? He's looking for you. He's seeking you. You know that, don't you? Have you read that passage about the 90 and 9? You know that verse about the shepherd that has, you know, 100 sheep, and one goes, and the Bible says, if a man have 100 sheep and one of them goes astray, does he not leave the 90 and 9 and goes after the one? And when he finds the one, what does he do? He rejoices over that one. See, you're that important. The God of heaven knows everything about you. And here's what's amazing about it. He's seeking you. See, when I met Bethany Joy, I knew nothing about her. Well, I mean, I learned a few things. I learned that she's from the north. And I'm from the south. I knew that was different. I learned that. I learned that she had the most stunning blue eyes I'd ever met in my life. And I left the soccer game that night thinking, you know, Lord, if you'll let me, I will dive in those blue eyes and swim forever. That's a good line. You should write that down for future use. If her eyes are brown, I'd recommend you change it. Because otherwise, you're going to be in trouble. But see, here's the deal. What happened in that thing? I sought her. I worked it. I'm seeking her. I like this girl. I want to marry her. You see this, don't you? I didn't know anything about her, but the more I found, the more I liked. Pastor Redlin had it right last night if you were in this auditorium. He said, you know, God loves you. I mean, y'all believe that. You know, y'all don't like you believe that. Y'all up there in the balcony believe that? God loves you. If you believe that, nod. Y'all believe that? But isn't it startling that he likes me? Because it is true. How many people do you know? I love you because I'm a Christian. I'm supposed to. I don't like you. Got a roommate like that? Don't answer that. I like you. I love you, but I don't like you. Pastor Redland had that right. Think about this. God doesn't just love you, student body. He likes you. He really does. He likes you. I'm a parent, you know. I'm a dad. That's such a good stage in my life. My goodness. My daughter's married. My son is married. My second son is married. My third son is working on getting married. It's a good time of my life. I'm so proud to be a dad. When things are well and your family and your kids are well, there's a man, I understand the words of our God when he said about his son Jesus, "This is my beloved son in whom I am well pleased." You know, God looks at you that same way. You need to get to know this God soon, buddy. Gave his life for you. He knows you. He seeks you. You know what the Lord is my shepherd means? He has your best interest in mind. I close chapel with that statement. This shepherd has your best interest in mind. Are you aware of that? He has your best interest in mind, always. He likes you. He cares about you. He desires to be your God, to meet your needs. Are you hungry? Are you struggling? He'll make you to lie down in green pastures. You feel thirsty and there's an emptiness, he'll lead you beside the still water. You're far from God, he'll restore your soul. You don't know what direction to go, he'll lead you in the paths of righteousness. You're going through a darkness in your life, he'll walk with you through the valley of the shadow of death. You need some direction and correction and comfort. He's got a rod and staff that'll do just that. You feel like you're being bombarded by the enemy, he'll prepare a table before you in the presence of those enemies. He'll anoint your head with oil. Your cup will run over, and every day of your life, you know what he'll do? He'll just pursue you with his goodness and his mercy. Student body, I'm 53. And I can stand here and tell you that from the day I got saved as a 15-year-old teenager until this very moment, the God of heaven has pursued my life. His goodness has been overwhelming. His mercies have been new every morning. I close with this just simple statement. Remember. Remember this truth. Remember this truth. You have a shepherd. Remember this truth. You have a shepherd. You don't have to finish this semester alone. Remember this truth. He's yours. He's real. He's God. He's personal. Remember, revel in this. Y'all know that phrase? Revel in this. The word I use is wow. You know where I learned that word? That word stands out to me, the word wow, because of Dr. Adkins. Dr. Adkins pastored in Mansfield, Ohio. I was preaching a revival in his church, and on a Sunday morning, I don't know if you know this or not, Pastor Adkins, but on a Sunday morning, I was preaching about the gospel, and I said something like, "The Lord is my shepherd. God so loved the world." And Pastor Adkins was behind me on this side of the platform, and he said this out loud in the service. I said, "God so loved the world that he gave his only begotten son." Pastor Adkins behind me said, "Wow." And it kind of startled me, because mostly time preachers will say, "Amen." Some preachers will say, "That's good stuff." Some will say, "Woo, hallelujah." Pastor Adkins said, "Wow. Wow." And I invite you to walk out of this chapel today, all in. Surrender to this shepherd. Let him take over. You know these songs? You know these old hymns? "I surrender all. Let him have his way with thee. Get all in for God. The Lord is my shepherd." Take him with you. Let him encourage you, lead you, bless you, meet every need you have.
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2: The little book of Ephesians was penned by the Apostle Paul some 25 to 30 years, we think, after the resurrection and ascension back to heaven of the Lord Jesus Christ. It's one of those little New Testament books which we sometimes refer to today as the prison epistles. The prison epistles are little letters which were written from prison by the Apostle Paul as the Holy Spirit moved him to pen the very words of God. And so as you open to that portion of scriptures in the New Testament, Ephesians chapter 1, you and I should keep in mind that these are words which are for us from God Himself. Those to whom this book is written are believers. In Ephesians chapter 1, we read these words, "Paul, an apostle of Jesus Christ by the will of God, to the saints which are at Ephesus and to the faithful in Christ Jesus." There was a church at Ephesus. God had used the Apostle Paul greatly in that church. The record is found in the book of Acts. And on one occasion, Paul had spent some 3 years there in the city with that church, winning people to Jesus Christ and teaching them the wonderful things of God. He had a very special human relationship with them, a warm and emotional bond with them. On one occasion, as Paul was traveling to Jerusalem, he stopped some miles away from Ephesus and spent some time with some of the believers who came to visit him. It was a great church, a church with much spiritual depth. We believe after Paul's time there with the Ephesian Christians that Timothy pastored that church for a while. And we also believe that the Apostle John later on pastored that church for a number of years. In fact, we think that the Apostle John, as a very elderly man, was pastoring that church when he was arrested by the Roman authorities and sent into exile on the island of Patmos, from which the Holy Spirit moved him to pen the words of the book of the Revelation of Jesus Christ. So it was a church of men and women who knew the Lord Jesus Christ, who loved him, who had grown a great deal in him. And in this book of Ephesus, we find some of the richest teaching about Jesus Christ and God in all the Word of God. It will thrill your heart as we study through this book of Ephesians, followed, Lord willing, by the book of Philippians, because they go hand in hand. But these words were penned not only especially to the Ephesian believers, that church in Ephesus, but also, the Bible says, to the faithful in Christ Jesus. Some Bible students have said that that is a reason why this book should be considered one of those books intended to be circulated. Well, I think all of the Bible was intended by God to be circulated to all of His people. We are to study it and love it and learn from it, this entire book from Genesis to Revelation. But I understand what the students of the Bible are speaking of when they say that. I would just bring this thought to your mind. It's addressed not only to the saints at Ephesus, believers at Ephesus, but to the faithful in Christ Jesus. Put your name there. You are part of the faithful in Christ Jesus. You live nearly 2,000 years after these words were penned, but you are still part of the faithful in Christ Jesus. And what is the point of that? The point is that there are tremendous things in this book for you which will excite you, which will stir your soul, which will make you so grateful to God, and which will cause you to fall in love even more deeply with God and our Lord Jesus Christ. This book of Ephesians is about Jesus. It's about the goodness of God. It tells us how good God is in Himself and how all of that falls out to our benefit. The word grace is found in this book on a number of occasions, and grace speaks of the goodness of God. Grace has to do with those good and wonderful things that God does for you and me, which we do not even deserve, which especially we do not deserve. God is so good that He isn't just good to those people who are nice to Him, like sometimes we are. God is so good that He has been good to the whole world. He makes it rain upon the unjust, just as He does upon the just, the scriptures say. He is so good, He loved the whole world so much that He gave His only begotten Son. And for those who are the faithful in Christ Jesus, that is, those who are the saints, those who have been set apart through the new birth by God as His children, God has wonderful things for us, and this book tells us much about that. It begins in that vein, if you have your Bibles open in front of you, with verse 2. Grace be to you and peace from God our Father and from the Lord Jesus Christ. Now pause for just a moment. That is the direct opposite to the way we feel as believers sometimes, is it not? To our shame, I will acknowledge. But there are too often many times in your life and in mine when we feel as if God is at war with us. That's not true. That's not even fair to God, and that's contrary to His Word. If you will notice these New Testament epistles, you will discover how often they begin with words like this. Grace be to you. Now, you're the faithful in Christ Jesus here in this great Crown Center today. This is speaking to you. Grace to you. Undeserved goodness from God to you. And peace. Peace to you. I don't know your circumstances of life today. It may be that as a believer, you have sin in your life and you are far from God. But God's wishes toward you are peace. Jesus has taken the wrath of God in your place. He wants that fellowship restored. In His loving kindness and His goodness toward us, sometimes He even chastens us as His children. But that is grace and that is goodness. And God's wish toward you and me today is grace and peace. Notice that it's also from God our Father and from the Lord Jesus Christ. Now, too often as believers, we have this wrong-headed picture of God in our minds. We think of Jesus on the cross who loved us so much. But we think of Jesus in heaven today as if He were intervening for us by placing Himself between us and an angry God who is angry with us and wants to bring retribution upon us who are His children. That is not Bible at all. Would you notice that the words that open this epistle are grace to you and peace from our Lord Jesus Christ, from God our Father, and from the Lord Jesus Christ. The grace and peace are not just from Jesus, the Son of God. They are from Almighty God, the Eternal Father Himself, who loved you so much He gave Jesus for you to take your place. And so this book begins with the goodness of God and begins to expound upon that. In verses 3 and following, we read these words, and I'd like you to see them if you would look at them, please, with me. Blessed be the God and Father of our Lord Jesus Christ, who hath blessed us with all spiritual blessings in heavenly places in Christ, according as He hath chosen us in Him before the foundation of the world, that we should be holy and without blame before Him in love. And now, too often, God's people begin to get a little nervous, because in those verses we have seen two words which have been misunderstood and have been taught wrongly so many times for so many years, the words chosen and predestinated. And so we begin to get nervous. You don't need to. God's word does not contradict itself. And God's word is very clear. And those words, choosing and predestination, have to do with God's great grace and His goodness toward men, and particularly toward those who choose to come to the Lord Jesus Christ and receive Him as their Savior. So I want us to look in this first chapter of Ephesians today at 10 things that teach us rightly what the Bible tells us about the goodness of God in His salvation He has provided for us in all of its fullness from the moment of the new birth all the way into and throughout eternity. And the first observation I'd like to leave with you from chapter 1 of Ephesians today is this: the time of predestination is not before salvation, but rather at the moment of the new birth. Now, did you hear me, and do you understand what I'm saying? The time of predestination is not before salvation, but rather at the moment of the new birth. There are some folks who teach, and some of them are very wonderful people, but they misunderstand. And they teach the Word of God wrongly. There's some people who teach that in this world there are some people whom God chooses and predestines to heaven. And there are others that He chooses and predestines to an eternity in the fires of hell, either directly or by default, because they're not chosen and predestined for heaven. That is not, did you hear me? That is not what the Bible teaches. And that is not what is taught here in this first chapter of Ephesians. So let's look at it for just a moment. The time of predestination is not before salvation, but rather at the moment of the new birth. Look at chapter 1, verse 4. He's blessed us, verse 3, according as He hath chosen us in Him before the foundation of the world, that we should be holy and without blame before Him in love. Now some will say, okay, look at it. He chose us in Him before the foundation of the world. And in saying that, they insert a little infinitive in that verse. That's an English verb form, which does not belong in the verse. And they, in effect, begin to read the verse as if it says, according as He hath chosen us to be in Him before the foundation of the world. But that those two little words, to be, are not there in your text of your King James Bible, which is the traditional scriptures coming from the traditional text the Bible-believing church has always used from the first century on. That little infinitive to be is not there. Instead, you need to ask yourself two questions about this verse. Number one, who is it that has been chosen? Look back at your Bibles. According as He hath chosen, who? us in Him. This book is written to the saints which are in Ephesus and to the faithful in Christ Jesus. It's written to us who are in Him. So who is it that has been chosen for something here? It's those who put their faith and trust in Jesus Christ. They have not been chosen to put their faith and trust in Him, but once they have done so, we who are in Him have been chosen. The second question you need to ask yourself is this: chosen for what? If not chosen for salvation while others are left out, then what are the people who believed in Jesus Christ, what are they chosen for? Verse 4, chosen that we should be holy and without blame before Him in love. Let me explain it to you this way. Before this world was ever created, God knew that man would fall into sin. He is God. He's all wise. He's omniscient. He knows everything. Before He ever created this world and created Adam and made Eve, before that ever happened, God in His greatness knew that Satan would tempt man and Adam would sin, and there would be this great gulf that comes between man and God, man who is a sinner and God who is holy. And before the foundation of the world, God determined that He would give His only begotten Son, the Lord Jesus Christ, when that happened, so that for those who would come to Jesus, the sacrifice of Jesus on the cross would suffice for them and would take the place of their experience of the wrath of God. And in that wonderful plan of salvation, which God determined before this world was ever created, God determined that those who would believe in Jesus would not only be saved from their sins and saved from hell, but would also be saved ultimately to be holy and without blame before Him in love. Now, my dear friend, that's grace. If you are a thinking Christian today, a person who has believed in Jesus Christ, and if you have any spiritual sensitivity in your heart, there must be times in your life when the Spirit pricks your heart and your conscience is pricked, and you say, "Oh, I am so not like Jesus. I wish I were more like Him." My dear friend, you who have trusted Jesus as Savior, it has thereby been chosen for you that someday you would be holy as God is holy, and before Him without blame. There will come a day when He looks at you and He will see even not only holy standing with God in Jesus, but practical holiness in your life, where there will be nothing in your life that God will point to with blame. Isn't that a wonderful thing? To be able to look into the face of God without having to hang one's head in shame. Now, we have to come to God frequently in this life and confess our sins, 1 John 1:9, so that that fellowship can be restored, so that we don't have to hang our heads in shame. But the day is coming when you and I will be able to stand before Him holy and without blame and in love, as He looks upon us in love. That's a wonderful thing. God is good. That is the grace of God. God did not choose some people to be saved and some to be lost for eternity. Rather, He chose that any who would come to Jesus would be saved, and that all who came to Jesus would someday be presented before Him holy and without blame in His love. That brings me to my second observation from this chapter, which I've already observed without telling you, and that is that the origin of predestination was before creation. Chapter 1, verse 4, "As according as he hath chosen us in him before the foundation of the world, that we should be holy and without blame before him in love." The third observation I have about this great doctrine of choosing and predestination is that the author of predestination is God. Look, if you would, at verse 3, the first part of the verse. "Blessed be the God and Father of our Lord Jesus Christ, who hath blessed us with all spiritual blessings in heavenly places in Christ." Verse 4, "According as he hath chosen us in him before the foundation of the world, that we should be holy." Look at verse 5, the end of the verse, "According to the good pleasure of his will." Look down at verse 9 of this chapter, the middle of the verse, "According to his good pleasure, which he hath purposed in himself." Look at verse 11, "Being predestinated according to the purpose of him who worketh all things after the counsel of his own will." Dear friend, you have a wonderful life and a wonderful future to look forward to. And do you know to whom you owe that? To a wonderful, good, and gracious God who has provided that for you and me, even though we don't deserve it. The author of predestination is God. In the fourth place, I would observe the method of predestination. The method of predestination is Calvary. Look, if you would please, at verse 6, the end of the verse. Well, let's begin with the beginning of the verse. "To the praise of the glory of his grace, wherein he hath made us accepted in the Beloved," that's Jesus the Beloved, "in whom," in Jesus, "we have redemption through his blood, the forgiveness of sins according to the riches of his grace." The day you realized that you needed Jesus, that you came short of the glory of God, that you were a sinner, and you called upon Jesus to save you through his blood, he made available to you the forgiveness of sins. Your sins were forgiven. And not just a few of them, but they were forgiven according to the riches of his grace. There is no end to that forgiveness. And you were placed into that group who are predestined to holiness and blamelessness before God by way of Calvary when you trusted Jesus Christ as Savior. Let me state it again to you this way. No matter who you are, if you have trusted in Jesus, someday you are going to be presented to God holy and without blame in his love. And that's not because of you. That's not because of your self-discipline, though self-discipline is a wonderful thing. That's not because of your own personal virtue. That's not because of your character. That is because you are in the Beloved in Jesus, who took your place at Calvary. And then I see the power of predestination. How is it that this can be? We try to discipline ourselves in our Christian walk, and we end up coming short so often of the glory of God. So how is it that we can have confidence that this, that we are predestinated for, that we have been chosen for, this perfect holiness before God and blamelessness before God? How is it that we can be sure that will come to pass? What is the power which will accomplish that? The power of predestination is the resurrection. Look down at verses 19 and 20 of chapter 1, if you would, please. He wants us to know, verses 17 and following, verse 19, what is the exceeding greatness of his power to usward who believe. according to the working of his mighty power, which he wrought in Christ when he raised him from the dead and set him at his own right hand in the heavenly places. The greatest miracle this world has ever seen was the day the tomb opened and Jesus walked out, having risen from the dead. It is because of the resurrection that we know that we are saved through the blood of Jesus. Had Jesus' sacrifice for us ended at the cross, had he stayed in the grave with death's grip upon him, there would be no power which would make you think that you could possibly be saved from sin. But on that first day of the week, which we celebrate on Resurrection Sunday, Jesus came forth from the grave and some 10 days later ascended back to the Father in heaven. And it was that same power of God which brought Jesus back from the grave and from death that guarantees that someday you who believe in him will be presented faultless before God. The power of predestination is Calvary, is the resurrection. And then in the sixth place, I see the purpose of predestination. Now this is important, because those who misunderstand often teach that the purpose of predestination is either heaven or hell. That is not the case. The purpose of predestination is to show the magnificence of the goodness of God through his grace. The purpose of predestination is to show the magnificence of the goodness of God through his grace, his unmerited favor toward us, goodness which we don't deserve. It is so great that it shows the magnificence of his goodness. Look back at your text again in Ephesians chapter 1, verse 7, the end of the verse. The forgiveness of sins according to the riches of his grace, wherein he hath abounded toward us in all wisdom and prudence. Look back, if you would please, at the sixth verse, the first part of the verse. To the praise of the glory of his grace. Look down at verse 12 of this chapter. That we should be, that is you and I, that we should be to the praise of his glory, who first trusted in Christ. Then look over for a moment to chapter 2 of Ephesians and verse 7. That in the ages to come, he might show the exceeding riches of his grace in his kindness toward us through Christ Jesus. Now stop and get the picture for a moment. Verse 12 of chapter 1 says, God intends for us, you and me who trusted Jesus Christ, to be to the praise of his glory. God intends for you to be an illustration of his wonderful glory. Now stop and think about that for a moment. Me, an illustration of the glory of God? Yes. I, who so often sin, come short of the glory of God, am to be, it's going to be, that I will be an illustration of his glory? Yes. And chapter 2, verse 7 again, that in the ages to come, he might show the exceeding riches of his grace in his kindness toward us through Christ Jesus. The ages to come, that's eternity. That's in heaven. When you and I, dear friend, get to heaven, there are going to be those, I don't know who they are, angels certainly, they are interested in our salvation and don't fully understand that, the Bible teaches us. There may be others of whom we are not aware today, but in God's creation in eternity, they, whoever they are, will, as you pass by, point at you and say, Isn't God wonderful? Look at him. Look at her. Look what God did for him and her, and they are like Jesus. They're holy. And you and I will become illustrations of the magnificence of the goodness of God's grace. Grace we don't deserve. And we will become illustrations of the magnificence of his goodness in pouring upon those who don't deserve it his wonderful goodness. And then I see the benefits of predestination. What are the benefits for us? The benefits of predestination are the riches of God. Romans chapter 8, verse 17 declares that you and I who've believed in Jesus are heirs of God and joint heirs of Christ. Now stop and think about that for just a moment. That's better than the angels. To be an heir of God himself, to be in that respect placed in a comparison with the Lord Jesus Christ, a joint heir with Jesus Christ. Look, if you would please, at Ephesians chapter 1, verse 3. Blessed be the God and Father of our Lord Jesus Christ, who hath blessed us with all spiritual blessings in heavenly places in Christ. Verse 5, having predestinated us, who is that? Us who are saved. Having predestinated the believers unto the adoption of children by Jesus Christ to himself, according to the good pleasure of his will. That word adoption in the New Testament is a wonderful word. It is filled with meaning. It speaks of little children who, though they are not fully grown yet, that's you and I, isn't it? We are still growing as believers. We're still immature. Our bodies have not been redeemed from this earth yet, and so we still, from day to day, fall short of the glory of God and must seek the forgiveness of 1 John 1:9. We're children. One day we will become mature when we're presented before him, blameless and holy in love. But in the meantime, adoption tells us that even though we are still little children, we already have all the rights and privileges of full sonship. We don't practice all of those privileges yet. I do not yet walk on the streets that are paved with gold because I'm still on earth where we pave them with asphalt. But it is as certain as if I were already there. Though I am yet a child, I am adopted and I have all the privileges and rights of full adult sonship. And so our benefits are the riches of God. Look at chapter 1, verse 11. In whom also we have obtained an inheritance. There it is again. You have an inheritance. I don't know all of what it involves. The Bible tells us of some of it. You have a home in heaven. For one thing, Jesus said, I go to prepare a place for you. But in whom also we have an inheritance, being predestinated toward that. Look at chapter 2, verse 7 again. That in the ages to come he might show the exceeding riches of his grace in his kindness toward us through Christ Jesus. The benefits of predestination are not being chosen to go to heaven or hell, though heaven is involved here. But it's for those who have put their faith and trust in Jesus Christ, then they are predestinated from that point on, and the benefits are the riches of God. And then I'd like you to see the culmination of predestination very quickly. The culmination of predestination is eternity. Chapter 1, verse 9, having made known unto us the mystery of his will. We know that mystery now because it's told us in this chapter. according to his good pleasure, which he hath purposed in himself. Now here's the mystery of his will. This is what he intends for you and me. That in the dispensation of the fullness of times, that's eternity, he might gather together in one all things in Christ, both which are in heaven and which are on earth, even in him. There will come a day when you and I will sit down with Moses and talk with him. We'll be one together in Christ. There will come a day when you and I may sit down and discuss this chapter with the Apostle Paul and his understanding of it. And we'll compare notes, because we will be gathered together in one in eternity. The culmination of predestination is eternity. The ninth observation is this: the guarantee of predestination is the Holy Spirit. Chapter 1, verses 13 and 14, "In Jesus ye also trusted after that ye heard the word of truth, the gospel of your salvation, in whom also after that ye believed," when you believed in Jesus, "ye were sealed with that Holy Spirit of promise, which is the earnest of our inheritance until the redemption of the purchased possession." That's the raising of your physical body from the grave, or the changing of it when Jesus comes, unto the praise of his glory. If you know Jesus as your Savior, you have the Holy Spirit living within you today. No exceptions to that. When you trusted Jesus, the Holy Spirit moved into your life, into your heart, into your body, which is his temple. And he lives there today. And he is the guarantee, the earnest of the wonderful benefits Jesus has for us. Finally, the crown jewel of predestination is acceptance by God. Now, I've mentioned this already, but I want to end with this because it's so precious. In my view, these are my words, but in my view, the crown jewel of predestination is acceptance by God. Look, if you would, please, at chapter 1, verse 4. "According as he hath chosen us in him before the foundation of the world, that we should be holy and without blame before him in love." Verse 6, the end of the verse. "Wherein he hath made us," God hath made us, "accepted in the beloved." Now I want you to hear me this morning. I'm speaking to some fellow believers, and we all experience this from time to time. When we feel that we just cannot measure up, and we can't in ourselves. And that the devil can use that to discourage God's people and to tempt them almost to the point of just giving up. Don't give up. Because the crown jewel of predestination is acceptance in the beloved. Now hear me. Whoever you are, whatever your circumstances are, if you have trusted Jesus Christ as Savior, right this moment, you are accepted by God. Not because of your personal goodness, but because you are in the beloved Jesus Christ. When you trusted Jesus for salvation, you were predestinated to these wonderful blessings. And the crown jewel of that, dear friend, is that you are right this moment accepted of God. You say, "But you don't know the sin in my life." No, I don't, and I don't need to. God knows. God, who accepts you right now, knows. But he also knows the fellowship is broken. There's a wall between you and God, which you have erected because of your sin. And God has provided for that. He does not want that separation of fellowship to be there. You are accepted in him. And so 1 John 1:9, he wants you simply to come to him. If we confess our sins, he is faithful and just to forgive us our sins and to cleanse us from all unrighteousness. Dear believer, if you are far from Jesus today, would you simply call upon him and acknowledge your sin, and he will forgive. Don't forget, you are accepted by God.

0: That includes you. Jesus said if he went to the cross, he would draw every person to himself. And then the Gospel of John tells us in chapter 6, verse 37, Jesus again speaking, "And him that cometh unto me, I will in no wise cast out." Dear friend, if there's a tug in your heart right now, that is Jesus drawing you to himself. And if you will come to him right now, your sins will be forgiven. You will become part of that wonderful family of God with all these blessings for your life and to look forward to. Just in your heart at this moment, cry out to God and say, "Please save me through Jesus," and he will do so.
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2: He's coming. He's coming. We can almost hear the sound of his footsteps at the threshold, and our hearts with gladness bound. All around us men are seeking, turning blind eyes to the light, longing, fearing, but not yet daring to escape from sin's dark night. Yet the message is so simple: I will surely come again. That's the glad news of the gospel ringing sweetly through earth's pain. When he comes, may I be ready, watching, praying, working still. Though he tarry, may I daily learn more perfectly his will. I don't believe it'd be long. He's coming soon. Are you ready to meet him? Come on, wake up. It's a wonderful thing to be a Christian. Wonderful thing to witness for Christ. I think the most exciting thing I've ever done in my life, I know the most exciting thing I've ever done is to win a soul to Christ. I was witnessing to someone not long ago, trying my best to win them to Christ, and I was trying to impress on the urgency of the gospel. I said, I led 7 people to Christ 1 year who died that year. 1 within an hour. I said, "Wouldn't you like to be saved?" He said, "Not by you." Wanted to get somebody else to lead him to Christ. My record wasn't too good on staying alive after you got saved. I have a friend in Dallas that is a pastor and preachers. I'm going to tell you, that's the most exciting thing in the world. Preachers have the strangest experiences. We used to gather together every Monday to show that we'd resigned that week, because we all resigned every Sunday or Monday. We can't do this any longer. It's too tough. But we'd share experiences. This preacher told about going to visit somebody. We had ways that we visited a home. We complimented something in the home, you know. Sometimes you look at an ugly child and you want to say, "That's a beautiful child," and you don't want to lie. So you sure don't want to say that's an ugly child. But this little boy, he could get himself in more trouble. He looked at the woman's little daughter and he said to her, "How old is your little daughter?" She said, "She's 5 years old." "Oh," he said, "she's gorgeous. Beautiful little girl." They sat there for about 10 minutes talking about different things. And he looked at her again. He said, "By the way, how old is your little 5-year-old daughter?" Woman said, "She's still 5. So they were leaving. He had an assistant pastor and they were leaving. And you've been in these houses where the closet is right by the front door? There's a hall closet there. His assistant went in the closet, the hall closet. And if that wasn't enough, Gary followed him in there. True story. I'm still telling the truth. Old Gary came out and the woman looked at him, and he looked at her, and the woman said to him, "She's still 5. Strangest things happen to people. I wanted to be a soul winner so badly. I just wanted to tell somebody about Jesus, and right after I got saved. And the preacher said, "I knew if you sat down close,

0: sometimes he would use you to work the altar. And he told me, I want to use you to work the altar. I think you can do that. And I practiced it on my wife. My wife been saved about 50 times. I used to lead her to Christ every day. I'd have to show her how, because I was practicing. Well, I was waiting. I wanted to do it in church. I was waiting. I was sitting there, and the invitation was extended, and here comes an old boy. He's just weeping. And the preacher looked at me, and he said, so I got up and came down there. I was ready. Had my Bible, old Schofield Bible. He said, show this man how to be saved. Now, what you do, I got him down there, and I said, I'm going to show you what Jesus says you have to do to be saved. And then I'll lead you in prayer, and you can ask Jesus to save you. He said, wonderful. And he was crying, and I had my arm around his neck, and I went through the plan of salvation with him, and I said, now, we're going to pray. I'm going to pray, and I'll lead you in prayer, and you can ask Jesus to save you. He said, okay. So I said, dear Lord. He said, God save me. I said, ain't your time yet. I said, I ain't prayed yet. He said, wait till I pray. Y'all don't really believe I did that, do you? I did. It's a true story if I ever told one. The wicked flee, Proverbs 28:1, where no man pursueth, but the righteous are bold as lion. You know, you can ask anybody just about any question, but the difficult thing is to ask them, do you know Christ as your Savior? You talk about rejection, you're afraid. That's a difficult thing. But it's just as natural with me as breathing. I get on the airplane, I'm going to ask the person next to me, I don't care who it is, if they know Christ. I've yet to have one of them curse me out. I've told them, I've had them to say, it's none of your business. And I say to them very kindly, that's the only business I have. That's the business I'm in, asking people about Jesus Christ. You know, we do not have many heroes today. And yet the world has been filled with heroes. This country is great with heroes. The Bible is great with heroes. But God is looking for a man. God is looking for a woman. God is looking for a young person who will just be a hero for him. I was watching television, the CNN before Fox had a news channel. I was watching CNN when the flight went down in Washington in the Potomac River. You probably, before your time, you wouldn't remember it, but a flight took off from Dulles Airport and went down in the river. Some people got out. One of the stewardesses got out of the plane and was on a piece of ice. You remember that? Any of y'all remember that? And she was in shock. And it was pitiful. You could see her. The cameras were on her. She was trying to swim on that piece of ice, laying on top of the piece of ice. There were men lining the bank watching. It was freezing cold. The river is frozen over. And all of a sudden, one of those guys from that bank jumped in that river, icy river, and started to swim out toward that woman. And it got me so excited that I jumped up in my own house and scared my wife to death. I said, go get her! Go get her! Thrill me to death! Thank God for heroes. Heroes of the Bible, Moses, Abraham, the father, the faithful, and the friend of God. Moses, who delivered the children of Israel. David, the man after God's own heart. Samson, the strong man. Great heroes in the Bible. There have been heroes in the world. Garibaldi, Wellington, Churchill. I love Churchill. Great heroes. Heroes in America. How filled with heroes of our great country. Washington, father of our country, old Abe Lincoln, who said, 87 years ago, our fathers brought forth upon this continent a new nation, conceived in liberty and dedicated to the proposition that all men are created equal, Now we're engaged in a great civil war, testing whether that nation or any nation so conceived and so dedicated can long endure. We're met on a great battlefield, that war. We're met to dedicate a portion of that field as a final resting place for those who here gave their lives that that nation might live. It's altogether fitting and proper that we should do this. But in a larger sense, we cannot dedicate, we cannot consecrate, we cannot hallow this ground. You made a statement in that address that was wrong. He said, the world will little note nor long remember what we say here. That's a misnomer. That's not true. We remember that. Abe Lincoln, Robert E. Lee, that great Southern general. He said of Robert E. Lee, he was what he seemed to be. Simple and spiritual. Nothing better could be said of a man. Simple and spiritual. Then Alvin York, the hero of the First World War. I've been to Jamestown, where his home was and where his church was. Became a great preacher. Then old Audie Murphy, most decorated soldier of World War II, winner of the Congressional Medal of Honor. Great heroes. You say, well, I'd like to be a hero. But the truth is, I really don't have a war to fight. I may be a hero now if I had a war to fight, but I don't have a war to fight. I don't have anything to do to make me a hero. Oh, yes, you do. It's a very simple message today. There are three opportunities before you that are greater than all the worldly acclaim, greater than anything any man can do. And I want you to listen to them. They're very profound, yet they're so simple. Save a man. Save a woman. Save a child. Not from a burning building, but from a burning hell. Not from drowning in a lake or a pond, but from drowning in the cesspool of sin. Not from physical death, but from spiritual death. The greatest thing on earth a person can do is to save a man, save a woman, save a child. You see, if you save a life, it's temporal. Person's still going to die, barring the return of Christ. But if you save a soul, that's eternal. Never will die. Can't take it away from you. But what is it to save a man? Well, come with me if you will. Let me tell you. Here's a man who was raised in poverty, raised without the guiding hand of a father. He's destined for eternal life without Christ. He'll live forever in hell. He cries out as he staggers about in the darkness of sin, trying to find that door that unlocks to happiness in heaven. He cries out with David, no man cares for my soul. Oh yes, God cares. The Lord Jesus cares, the Holy Spirit cares, but they need a hero. And God chooses an unlikely hero, a little short fat preacher. He arms him with the sword of the Spirit, the Word of God, and sends him to an address there in the western section of Dallas County. He arrives at the house, knocks on the door, and young man comes to the door. His name is Clyde Box. They've set a trap for him. They do that. It's legal. When you're so winning, it's legal to set traps. My mother had set the trap for me. She said, I'll keep him home. And you send some soul winners by and they can lead him to Christ. He's ready. I thought my mother had lost her mind. She was talking to me and she said, let's look at the Bible. She opened the big Bible there on the coffee table. And she said, read that to me. And I read some scripture. I said, my mother's losing it. And I was reading something to her, and she said, look at there, there's Jesus. I said, I don't believe that's him. She said, it looks like him to me. I said, okay, there's Jesus. She was trying to keep me there. Then the knock came. Then the battle was on. The Holy Spirit was thick there. I didn't know it. I had no idea. The man introduced himself to me. We were supposed to have gone to high school together. I didn't remember him. He was a little older than me. You know, and you're in college, 3 or 4 years is nothing. Some have been here 7 or 8 years and still trying to get a 4-year diploma. but he began to talk to me about Christ. He said, you know you're a sinner? I said, you don't have to stay there very long. I know that. He said, if you die like that, you'll pay the price for your sin. You'll go to hell. And my heart got to racing. I knew that. I said, I've known that all my life. He said, but God loves you. I said, you'll have to explain that to me. Do you understand it? I don't. I have never really completely understood the love of God. Why? Why did he love me? But I've experienced it. There's a difference. I said, I believe that. He said, now, would you like to be saved? I'll never forget what I said to him. I said, I'll tell you one thing, preacher. If he'll take me, I'll certainly take him. We bowed our heads together, and I asked Jesus to come into my in my heart be my Savior. Now, nobody got too excited about that right then. Mayor didn't call and say, hey, preacher, we want you to come down tomorrow. We're going to give you honor. You're a hero. Didn't say that. They didn't have him down at the steps of the city hall putting a ribbon around his neck. Nothing like that. But I submit to you, heaven got excited. Someone in heaven shouted, ring the bells! Ring the bells! The bells of heaven rang out. A soul has been redeemed. And one day in heaven, at the judgment seat of Christ, that little short preacher, come here. He'll get his medal then. He'll get his reward then. A man's been saved. Save a man! Save a man! What is it to save a woman? Sometimes that's testier. Because girls are perfect. Oh, they might admit they're sinners, but they're perfect sinners. I think so, too. I love them. I have 4 daughters. They're all perfect. I led them all to Christ. And I'll tell you something about girls, about my daughter. My youngest daughter, she's my singer. She goes sometimes, she married a preacher, and that's not really kosher. He thinks she's supposed to sing for him all the time. That's not true. I had her. I mean, I was part of it anyway. I have another son-in-law. I have 2 sons-in-law that are preachers. Another one that has a church in Arkansas. He's a hick. She went up there with me and my wife. Now, she's a grown woman, has 2 grown daughters. She went up there with me, Betty and I, to preach. I was going to preach, and Tammy was going to sing. Now, I'm telling you this for a reason. This is precious. Tammy, we got there to our daughter's house, and it's time for bed. So they gave us their bedroom for Betty and me. And then Tammy went in the kids' room and got on the top bunk. Not a wise idea for a woman who has nightmares. Only one in the family that has nightmares. alligators get in the bed with her. Snakes and vultures and things of that nature get in the bed with her. So we're Betty and I are not even asleep. We're lying in there and we hear, ah! And they always holler, Papa! That's what my grandchildren call me, so my children call me that too. And I'm running in there, and Tammy has had a nightmare and sat up in the bed and hit her head on the ceiling. And it knocked her out of the bed, and she's hanging by one leg. Well, I got her down on the floor, and I made sure she hadn't broken her neck, but it knocked her out. So, of course, she's a grown woman, but she had to sleep with my wife and me that night. I had to stay awake and keep ice on her head and neck and make sure she's okay. But she said something to my wife I want to share with you. That's the sweetest thing could ever be said. She said, Mama, it scared me to death. I thought I'd kill myself. Knocked me out, but she said I could hear my daddy's voice. And she said, I thought if I can just get Mom from my daddy, I'd be okay. Now, you can have all the worldly acclaim you want. I'll take that. I'll take that grown woman that said, if I can just get my arms around my daddy, I'll be all right. We had some young people at Brook Hollow when I was pastor there that were crazy. Y'all are all about half nuts anyway. That's young people just crazy. They got so excited about winning people to Christ. They'd have people down the aisle every Sunday. I had 125 saved one Sunday and baptized 75. They just soul winning. They'd go to the Bronco Bowl. It was a place where the kids gathered in this during the hippie culture too. And there's wild people out there. And they'd go out there and pass out tracts. They're out there passing out. They're hoping they're going to get in jail, so I'll have to come get them. And I'm hoping they're not going to get in jail. They thought themselves being Paul and Silas. They met a young woman, had a baby in her arms. She had married a boy that was in Vietnam. She was too young. She quit high school because she got married and got pregnant and had this baby. And they led her to Christ, standing there in the Bronco Bowl. She found out where the church was. It was way in south part of Dallas. And she said, I'll be there in the morning. So they told me about it, and I looked for her and didn't see her. I said, well, she just couldn't find it. Well, she did get lost. But I was given the invitation. I saw a young woman come in, a beautiful young woman with a baby. She still had the baby in her arms. She came forward and said, one of the girls had led her to Christ last night, and she wanted to make it public. So she got in our church. I baptized her, and she came to me a little later on, and she said, you know, I have some money from the government. I can go to college. Where do you recommend? Well, then I recommend Tennessee Temple. I recommend Pensacola. No longer any other college but Pensacola. You tell it to Dr. Horton. So there was my love offering. So she went to Tennessee Temple, and about the time she was getting saved at the old Bronco Bowl, my young people all crazy going out and witnessing, winning people to Christ. By the time she was getting saved, there's a boy, a missionary in Australia, was leading another kid to Christ, and he wanted to go to college, and he recommended he go up to Tennessee Temple. They met in that school up there. They fell in love. They got married. You know where they are today? On the mission field in Australia. That's what it is to save a woman. Now, no one called up that young lady, I don't even know who it was, that led her to Christ and said, hey, you're a hero. We want to give you a medal. But I submit to you, every soul that is saved through their ministry, she had a part in. She is a hero. You want to be a hero? Save a man. Save a woman. Save a child. Whatever you write on the heart of a child, no water can wash away. The sands may be shifted when billows are wild and efforts of time may decay. Some stories may vanish, some songs be forgot, but this graven record, time changes not. Whatever you write on the heart of a child, a story of gladness or care, that heaven is blessed or earth has defiled, will linger unchangeably there. I thank God for the privilege of I get feel excited when I come down here because I love the youth. When you get my age, you get to liking young people a lot better. Thank God for you. Now, when I first got saved, I was a young man, and they gave me a class of 12-year-old boys. Terrible mistake. I didn't even like them. They were mean. They wouldn't come. I couldn't control them, and you can't beat them. But then there's one kid came in named Alvin Caldwell. Alvin's hair had never been combed in his entire life. He had two cowlicks in front and two in the back. It just stood up all over his head. But he had a smile that lit up the place. I got to like it. I used to quit every Monday. I'd tell the preacher, I said, I can't teach these boys. I'm not spending any time with them. I can't teach them. But he had talked me into staying, and I stayed. And then I got to liking it after I met Alvin. My wife said, I thought you didn't like him. I said, I like Alvin. I just like to see him come. Well, Alvin's was from a broken home, and he wanted me to come by and talk to his mother and talk to him. He lived three stories up in an old tenement house there on 10th Street. Bugs everywhere, filthy place. I went up to see him. His mother came to the door and said, Alvin wasn't there, but he had told her about me. And she said, would you come in? He'll be back in just a little bit. And I thought, well, I'll get to lead her to Christ. So I went inside and we talked. She said she was saved when she was young and she wanted to get back in church, but said Alvin really was interested. I stayed 30 minutes, I think, and I got out. I said, I'm going to go. I'll come back another time. And I went to the door and opened the door, and there he stood. He didn't even have a shirt on. It was December, but he just had one. His mother was washing it. And he was outside playing without a shirt. He came in, that hair, of course, was sticking up all over his head. He came in. He said, you told me that Jesus would save me. I said, he sure will, Alvin. He and I knelt on the floor there, and I went through the plan of salvation with him, and old Alvin asked Jesus to come into his heart. Now, I told him, we always try to get people to come make a profession. There's no growth if they get saved and they just get into the Lord. So I said, now you come Sunday. Don't you let me down. You be here Sunday. He said, I'll be there. Sunday came and he didn't show up. Boy, I was discouraged. If anybody ever got saved, I said, Alvin got saved. Now I said, something bad's happened to him. Well, we were given an invitation. Just as the last part of the invitation, I saw him come in the back door. He came forward during the invitation, made his profession. I found out what had happened to him. I told you he's from a broken home. Well, his father was a drunkard. And he picked him up that Saturday. It was his time to have the kid, and he picked him up and took him to Garland. They had some beer joints around Garland. He went from bar to bar getting drunk and leaving Alvin in the truck. About midnight, old Alvin said, if I'm going to church, I better go now. So he got out of the truck and began to walk. That's about 15 miles, I think, something like that. He walked until he was so tired and sleepy, he couldn't walk anymore, and he found a car that was unlocked and got inside and went to sleep. The sun woke him up the next day. That's why he was late. I told that story a lot of places. I loved that kid. Shortly after that, I started a church, and he moved to Garland. He was in high school in Garland. Old Deacon called me one day, and he said, "Have you heard about Alvin?" I said, "Did he get in trouble or something?" He was 15 years old then. He said, "No, he's dead." I said, "You're kidding me. Don't kid me about something like that." He said, "No, he's dead." So he was out in a stock pond looking for a biology specimen with some kids, and he drowned. I'm going to tell you something. I started home from church then. I was pastoring, and I started home from church, and I had to pull over to the side of the road because I cried so hard. I couldn't see. I can still see that little old cherub face. And you ever get to reasoning with God? He doesn't mind that. I said, he never had a home. And all of a sudden, God spoke to my heart and said, "He's got one now." I said, "But he never had a daddy to love him. His daddy was a drunkard." God spoke to my heart again and said, "He's got one now." Jesus picked that little boy up and put him in his arms and took him to heaven. Now, I'll see him again. Of course, that hair will still be sticking up all over his head. Even the Lord Jesus couldn't do anything about that hair. We look at death the wrong way for the Christian. It's not a fearful leap into the dark, but gently slipping off into the waiting arms of Christ. This preacher told a story about when Italy was under siege. They'd been taken over by their enemies. They had a man by the name of Garibaldi. I mentioned his name a while ago as a hero. Garibaldi was in exile, raising an army, trying to take Italy back. He became a symbol of their hope. When they were leading the prisoners away to the dungeons, people would say to him, "Garibaldi's coming. Take courage, Garibaldi's coming. We've had word he's coming." They would slip out into the night and write it on the walls, "Garibaldi's coming." Write it on the pavement, "Garibaldi's coming. Take courage." Someone was being mistreated by the enemy, they'd whisper to them, "Garibaldi's coming. Take courage." Finally, he raised his army and came and delivered his country. Now listen, we live in a sinful world. Not even easy being a college student. The world all around you. But you take courage. Our hope seems to be in exile now, but he's coming. We need to preach it everywhere we go. Jesus is coming. I love the sound, the ring of that. Jesus is coming. People who have illness and troubles, we need to whisper to them and tell them, take courage. Jesus is coming. Jesus is coming. Jesus is coming. Doesn't matter what happens to the world. If the gas prices go to $10 a gallon, Jesus is still coming. He can afford the price. He's coming. We need to tell that everywhere we go. You want to be a hero? Save a man. Save a woman. Save a child. And by doing so, save a whole world. Jesus is coming. He's coming soon. Jesus is coming soon. Jesus is coming real soon. Won't be long. Jesus is coming. Do you know it?
1: Jesus is coming.
0: Save a man! Save a woman! Save a child! Be a hero! And be recognized! Because
1: Jesus is coming. Jesus is coming. Jesus is coming.
0: And he's coming for us. I've dreamed many dreams that never came true. I've seen them vanish at dawn. But I've realized enough of my dreams, thank God, to make me want to dream on. I've prayed many prayers when no answers came, though I waited patient and long. But answers have come to enough of my prayers to make me keep praying on. I've trusted many a friend that failed and left me to weep alone. But I found enough of my friends true blue to make me keep trusting on. I've sown many seed that fell by the way for the birds to feed upon. But thank God I've held enough golden sheaves in my hands, old Alvin Caldwell, to make me keep sowing on. I've drained the cup of disappointment and pain and gone many days without song. But I've sipped enough nectar from the roses of life to make me want to dream on. Jesus is coming. Jesus is coming. Won't be long. God bless you.
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3: Let's dive into a passage. We're just going to look primarily, our text is one verse tonight. And after the service this evening, there's something obviously for college students, but I don't think that Christian service is something that is exclusive to college students. So we've got a lot of people in here. This is Campus Church tonight, and to be able to faithfully serve is something that we're all called to do. Sometimes we look at our vocational service as that which is, in a sense, the check mark, the box that's already been taken care of. And I think that's dangerous for us to do. Our life is supposed to be this continual act of service. Now, sometimes God calls us to vocational service. But all of us are called to be, as we're well aware, we're all full-time Christians. So we all serve him in a full-time capacity. Some of us, you know, vocationally do so. But if you're an accountant, then you are a Christian first that God's called to be an accountant. You're a Christian full-time and you serve God through accounting. If you're a nurse or you're a teacher or whatever it is, an engineer, whatever it is that you're called to do, you're called first and foremost to say, God, I'm serving you. And sometimes he calls you to do that vocationally in the pastorate or the mission field or in some other venue, some other way. There's a guy that is listed in Scripture, and he was in very real ways a full-time servant. I don't know what his occupation was because the Bible doesn't say. But he is always around serving faithfully. He's mentioned rarely, and when you mention him, when he's mentioned, it's usually at the end of a book, and we kind of glide over his name. Don't miss some of those important names, because God lists all of them on purpose. For example, do you remember David's mighty men that he lists? He talks about these men that he said, I just want you to remember these guys. And some of them, all it is just a name listed. A few of them, I wrote down a couple of them that he mentions something about them, but we don't know about their life, their history, their ups and downs. We don't know about all those things. We just know that God said these people are to be mentioned. They're to be recognized. One of them was a guy named Adino. All right, it's a strange name. He's the Ease Knight. The Bible says in 2 Samuel 23:8 about him, it says, these be the names of his 30 mighty men. The Tachmonite that sat in the seat, chief among the captains, the same was Dino, the Ease Knight. He lift up his spear against 800 whom he slew at one time. Wow, you don't want to mess with that guy. 800 people, he engages in battle and he slew him. This is all it mentions about him, one of David's mighty men. Another guy, Eleazar, this guy, I can tell you, I know how he learned to fight. Okay, listen to what the Bible says about him. It says, I won't read the verse, but it says that he's Eleazar, the son of Dodo. Okay, I just think, you know, he learned how to fight early. Oh, there's Dodo's kid. Hey, it's my dad, all right, you know, so he got in some scuffles. He arose, smote the Philistines until his hand was weary. His hand clave unto the sword. And the Lord brought a great victory that day. The people returned after him only to spoil. This guy gets out in the battle and everybody else starts falling back, but he was given no command to retreat. So Eleazar, hand on his sword, he's out there and he's fighting the enemy and he holds his ground and he defends it. And he fought so long and so hard. Have you ever held on to something so long that your hand literally had to be pried off from what you're holding on to? And that's him. He's got his hand on the sword. He fights. And then people start coming back after he did the work. This guy's a mighty man. We don't know anything else about him, but we do know that he stood his ground. Shammah, the son of Agagi, the Hararite. After him, Shammah, the Philistines were gathered together into a troop, or was a piece of ground full of lentils. The people fled from the Philistines, but he stood in the midst of the ground, defended it, and slew the Philistines. The Lord brought a great victory. Another guy that we don't know a lot about him. The other one that I mentioned here is Benaiah, son of Jehoiada. These are all guys that we don't have their life history, just some scattered events. Of him, it said he's he's the son of a valiant man, done many mighty acts. He slew two lion-like men of Moab. He went down also and slew a lion in the midst of a pit in the time of snow. He slew an Egyptian, a goodly man, and the Egyptian had a spear in his hand, but he went down to him with a staff, plucked the spear out of the Egyptian's hand, and slew him with his own spear. So the Egyptian's got this big spear, you know, he's like, you know, he's sticking it at this guy, and he's got a stick. So it's a stick against a spear. So he comes at him, and he knocks the spear out of the guy's hand, and he kills him with his own spear, you know? So don't mess with this man. These guys are guys who this is all we know. They're not mentioned anywhere else in Scripture. Now, I want us to look tonight at a guy who is mentioned about five times in the Bible, but it's like that's all you get of him. And this guy is someone that if you're thinking about Christian service, he embodies it. What if, I don't know, what if your name's mentioned in passing regarding some act of service that you have offered through the course of this semester? What if, campus church member, someone just in passing fashion says, oh, yeah, so-and-so went and did, maybe that's all that's said. But I'm telling you, this man has Almighty God take note of what he did, and God said it's worth recording in Scripture. We may not get the recognition of the Apostle Paul or the Apostle Peter or some other person whose life is detailed throughout the pages of Scripture. But if you and I can say, wow, I served in a manner that's faithful, and if we can hear words, well done, good and faithful servant, wow, that's to be commended. Okay, look at the man we'll see tonight. Take your Bible, look in the book of Colossians, and I'd like us to look down at chapter 4. We're nearing the end of the book, verse number 7. Colossians chapter 4, verse number 7. The guy's name is a unique name. In fact, it's rather hard to say. I've heard varying pronunciations. Maybe the most unique is Tychicus, is how some people say it. Tychicus is how others say it. I think the common reading of the name is Tychicus. So we'll refer to him commonly, maybe how you'd read it in your Bible is Tychicus, but there are some unique pronunciations of his name. Colossians chapter 4, verse number 7. Paul's writing, and here's what he says. All my state shall Tychicus declare unto you, who is a beloved brother and a faithful minister and a fellow servant in the Lord. Listen, if that's all that was ever said about Tychicus, he's got some great things that have been eternally recorded. Did you notice the things that Paul says about him? He says he's a beloved brother, a faithful minister, a fellow servant. Okay, so let's look at this guy who is a faithful man in the work of the ministry, just faithfully serving the Lord. First thing you'll see about him in Colossians 4:7, here he is. He says he is a beloved brother. A beloved brother. Of all the statements that Paul could use to define someone that's ministering with him, I'm going to submit to you that this is one of the highest accolades that the Apostle Paul can give. Tychicus, who is he? Hey, let me tell you about Tychicus. This guy is a beloved brother, a brother beloved. It was a year ago this last spring that I was in Myanmar, and we flew in to one of the states in Myanmar. It's former Burma. That might sound more familiar. We're way back in the nowhere part of Myanmar. Flew into a little airport. The airport is as rough as it can possibly be. And the man that's there, we're meeting a man who ministers there in Myanmar, but he's a national. He's not a missionary sent from the States. His name is Samuel Lien. And so Samuel and some people that he's working with there came to meet a small team of four men from the States that were going to minister. He is he's a pastor there, and he's the founder of a small Bible college. He started it from scratch. Now they have about 70 students that get a four-year degree at Faith Theological College in the jungle, literally, of Myanmar. So he comes to pick us up. They had a couple borrowed old vehicles, and he was on a motorcycle. And I said, hey, Pastor Samuel, I'll ride with you. So when you get on the back of a motorcycle in a third world country, it is an exciting ride, okay? He wore a helmet. He brought another helmet. It was the only other helmet that he had, and it was a pink little girl's helmet. I'm not wearing a pink little girl's helmet. So I said, listen, I can't do this, okay? Someone's going to take a picture, and I just can't do this, all right? So I got the helmet here. I'm on the back of the motorcycle, and I ride with Pastor Samuel to the first place we stop, and it's to his brother's house. And so we go to the place that we stop. I said, where are we going? He says, we're going to my brother's. What's your brother's name? Josiah. Well, we get there, and he introduces me to Josiah, and he says, this is my brother Josiah. Well, I met him, and Josiah had a meal prepared for us, and we sat down to enjoy this wonderful meal, which we did. And I began to ask Pastor Samuel and Josiah about their history, growing up and such. And it was then I said, so where did you guys grow up? Do you have other siblings? And I'm asking questions. And then Pastor Samuel stopped me, and he says, No, he is not brother from same mother. And I said, well, I'll explain. He said, he is my brother. And I took that to mean he reserved a very special title for Josiah. Through the course of my time there, we spent several days with Pastor Samuel. He called no one else by that title. Now, he might say, this is brother so-and-so, but he never said, this is my brother, except for Josiah. Josiah and he had a relationship, a work of ministry that had bound them together, and they looked at each other with a special fondness. I think it was similar to what the Apostle Paul and Tychicus would have had. So Paul calls Tychicus a beloved brother. And I will tell you, it was one of the very special moments when I'm concluding my trip in Myanmar, and Samuel comes up to me and he says, Pastor Jeff, I says, yes. He says, I want you to know, you are now my brother. And at the close of our trip, he referred to me and I to him, Samuel, you are my brother. I received an email from Brother Samuel this morning. So I'm reading the email and he writes, dear my brother. Well, he's giving me a term that is bad English, but it is great friendship. He went on and he just said in his email, he said, I am very glad to hear that you have been praying for us in the ministry here. We always remember the time you were here with us, the time with you with fondness. We pray and look forward to see you again in our midst. This is, I've just given some excerpts, but he says, I have written to you very long. I really miss you. Your brother, Samuel. He never signs his name without saying your brother, Samuel. We are thousands of miles away. But Samuel is on my everyday prayer list because to me, he is a brother indeed, a brother beloved. I wonder if there are those that look at us in the work that God's given us to do and said, wow, we have partnered together for the work of the ministry. I look at them as I do someone with whom I have this fondness, this intimate relationship with. They are my sister. They are my brother. We have a commonness that we share in a familial sense. For Paul to say of Tychicus, you are my beloved brother, he is ascribing to him a very deep term of endearment because of the manner with which Tychicus is served. You know, this term is a recognition of relationship. To be a friend of Paul, it's no light thing. Tychicus is by Paul's side during his trial with Agrippa. He's by his side during his sentencing at Rome. When Paul is first in prison, guess who's there? Tychicus. When he has his second imprisonment, guess who's there? Tychicus. Over and over and over again, we see this man who is rarely mentioned in Scripture inserted into the narrative at points and places and times. Listen, when Paul says, okay, here's the parchment that he had just written, he says, this has to make it to Colossae. I mean, this is what you and I recognize. These are inspired scriptures. Who am I going to entrust with this scroll, this that has to make it to the church of Colossae? He does the same thing to the church of Philippi. Guess who he says, Tychicus, you're the only one I can trust. These have to make it to the churches. Why does Paul look at this guy as a beloved brother? He looks at him that way because this is the guy that is just there faithfully serving. A friend loveth at all times, and a brother is born for adversity. Proverbs 17:7. Sometimes we say, okay, a friend loves at all times, but a brother is born for adversity. No, no, no. What it means is a brother is born for hard times. That's what Tychicus seems over and over again to do. He's just there during hard times. Jesus himself recognizes what it meant to love at all times. That's what he's doing, Tychicus. All of this is something that Tychicus is doing, loving it at all times in people, places, and ways that Jesus details for us. Listen to what he said. In fact, if you want to look at it with me, I'm going to read a section of scripture. It's Matthew chapter 25, verse number 30, beginning in verse 34. Matthew 25, beginning in verse 34. Listen to who Jesus says are those that are blessed of the Father. Verse 34. Then shall the King say unto them on his right hand, come, ye blessed of my Father. Who is this? This group that's blessed of the Father. Inherit the kingdom prepared for you from the foundation of the world. For I was hungered, and ye gave me meat. I was thirsty, ye gave me drink. I was a stranger, ye took me in. Naked, and ye clothed me. I was sick, and ye visited me. I was in prison, ye came unto me. Then shall the righteous answer him, saying, Lord, when saw we thee an hungered and fed thee, or thirsty and gave thee drink? When saw we thee a stranger and took thee in, or naked and clothed thee? Or when saw we thee sick or in prison and came unto thee? And the King shall answer and say unto them, verily I say unto you, inasmuch as ye have done it unto one of the least of these, my brethren, ye have done it unto me. A friend loveth at all times. For us to say, I am a friend of Jesus, you know, the way we serve him, the way we demonstrate our love to him is the manner with which we are demonstrating that oftentimes to those who the world overlooks or we categorize as the least of these. I think a guy like Tychicus is just saying, how can I be used? Where can you put me in? I want to faithfully serve. And he becomes to the Apostle Paul this brother beloved because time and time and time again, in whatever means, whatever manner, he's just serving at all times, even I would submit to the least of these. Today we got I read today an email from one of our campus church missionaries. And she is one of those that just, she's a sister beloved. She demonstrates to me a love at all times. She's actually a member here at Campus Church. She grew up here years ago when we were here as youth pastor. She was in our youth ministry. And then she went up, went to college, and surrendered, submitted herself to the mission field. And then God called her in his providence, his wisdom. God called her to serve in Côte d'Ivoire, in the Ivory Coast of West Africa. She serves with the team that was launched by Bob Mack, another one of our missionaries, but her name's Christine McLaughlin. And I'm reading Christine's, one of the emails that she sent out today, and I just thought, Christine, you're a sister beloved. There are those that just look at you and say, oh, Christine, you're serving, and you're serving at all times, even to the least of these. She starts out this report with this. Sunday mornings are busy times in many ministries. Here there are villagers to greet, members with medical needs, children pulling on your skirt that just want to say hi. This past Sunday, a villager introduced me to a 14-year-old young lady named Blandine. I greeted her briefly before someone else called me away. As I turned, I caught sight of a baby in Blandine's arms. He had head-to-toe sores, some scabbed, some open. It was like the Lord shook me. Look at that baby's skin. You can't just walk away from that. He had scabies and malaria. It was then that I learned more about Blandine. The baby was hers. She'd been living at a nearby camp, as she called it, but her family had kicked her out that morning. Tears welled up in her eyes. I'll skip some. I bought the medicines and headed back to the church. A deacon and I shared the gospel with her. She didn't say much, but listened. I told Blandine to wash all of her baby's clothes and put them in the sun to dry, as UV rays kill scabies. He doesn't have any clothes, she said. All that she had was a piece of material that was used to tie him onto her back. Can we even imagine? 14 years old and with a baby. She can't read, no home, or even clothes for her baby. These kind of cases tug at your heart here. But the truth is that God is our hope, and he is able to heal the Blandines that cross into our lives. Pray for Blandine. I'd love to have another opportunity to share Christ with her again, which she did, by the way, the following Sunday. See, those are the least of these. When you and I, like a Tychicus, when you and I, like a modern-day Tychicus, her name's Christine McLaughlin, when you and I just say, Lord, how can you use me? Trust me, he's going to over and over and over again present opportunities for us to just present ourselves as someone who's like, oh, I love them. Why? Well, because they keep serving Jesus. They're taking care of those that Jesus cares for. And when we care for them, it's as if we do it for him. Well, the first thing that you see is his title, a faithful minister. Look at a couple others just briefly. A fellow servant. Again, Colossians 4:7, all my state shall Tychicus declare unto you, who is a beloved brother and a faithful minister. A fellow servant is what he's saying, a fellow servant in the Lord. Okay, you know, when you get to this idea of a faithful minister, he's a faithful minister, a fellow servant. The Bible says this, Paul uses this elsewhere of Tychicus, this faithful minister. He says, but thee may know also of my affairs and how I do. Tychicus, a beloved brother and faithful minister in the Lord, shall make known to you all things. Ah, faithful minister. He just uses that repeatedly. He's saying, hey, listen, I know you're a brother beloved, but one of the things that makes you so beloved is the means by which you minister. The writing of Colossians is during the time of Paul's first imprisonment. There's Tychicus. When Paul travels to Jerusalem, which, by the way, was a very difficult journey, not easy. It's ridden with challenges, some that certainly could take a person's life. Who's going with him? Tychicus. The very end of his life. This is interesting to me because earlier when we were talking about pastoral epistles, the book of Titus, Paul says, I need to talk to Titus. I have some things I need to take care of with him to instruct him. Who can I send to fill in, to pastor the church while Titus comes to see me? There's only one person, Tychicus. Will you go? Tychicus goes. The time of his departure is at hand. He's about to die. I got to talk to Timothy one more time before I'm gone. Who can I send to pastor the church in Timothy's absence?

foot out of joint. If the Apostle Paul wanted his A-team servant, he had a name that just keeps coming to mind, and it's Tychicus. This guy knew how to serve and how to do so faithfully. He's entrusted with so many different aspects. Luke 16, verse 10 through 12 says this. He that is faithful in that which is least is faithful also in much. He that is unjust in the least, unjust also in much. If therefore you have not been faithful in the unrighteous mammon, who will commit to your trust the true riches? And if you've not been faithful in that which is another man's, who shall give you that which is your own? Do you know what he says? He says, hey, listen, just faithfully serve. That's, I think, what Tychicus does. It's the kind of person that when, a Christian service, for example, when a Christian service is about to take place, you know, week after week, month after month, semester after semester, they're going to be there. There might be some who are there sometimes and not there at others, but there are also some who they're just going to be there. Those are the people that in ways that people might say, that's the least of these, but they're demonstrating a faithfulness that I think God looks at, in a sense, with the greatest of these. Look at the last thing this evening, and that is a fellow servant. He concludes with that. He says, Tychicus, he's going to declare unto you my state. He's a beloved brother, a faithful minister, and a fellow servant. That means that he's just doing the job that a fellow servant does. And here's what he's saying. We know a lot about the Apostle Paul. We know very little about Tychicus. But here's what the Apostle Paul says. He says, hey, Tychicus and I, we're exactly the same. Tychicus and I, we are exactly the same. We are both fellow servants of Jesus Christ. Okay, so Paul, we know a lot about. Okay, he's the major contributor to the New Testament. God used him to reveal truth to you and I, to be the human instrument that still we read with amazement. This is a guy with a mind that is unparalleled, a usefulness that is heightened, a history that is profound. And Tychicus, yeah, we don't know a lot about him, but Paul says we're just the same. We're fellow servants, fellow laborers. Do you know someday when the Apostle Paul appears in heaven, it's just going to be the Apostle. If they announce people, ladies and gentlemen, the Apostle Paul. You know, sometimes we think there's going to be this eruption of applause, you know, that everybody's like, oh, it's the Apostle Paul. Do you see that? I'm going to have him sign my Bible, okay? It's the Apostle Paul. You know, and what's your name? What is it? Zach. What year are you, Zach? Freshman. And how many of you have never met Zach before? Just raise your hand. Okay. This is Zach, ladies and gentlemen. So sometimes we think like, man, the Apostle Paul comes walking in and we see him and you know, he's got this cool robe on and a rope and sandals, you know, wow, the Apostle Paul. And there's going to be a line to talk to him. And then they announce Zach. And ladies and gentlemen, Zach. Wow, did you see the Apostle Paul, Zach? And you know, it's not that. Do you know what it is? It's Paul saying, hey, Zach, did you see him? Yeah, he's right there. He's he's the same yesterday, today, and forever. His name is Jesus. Hey, Zach, isn't it incredible? Zach, we got to serve him. It's not going to be about the Apostle Paul, and Paul knows it. That's why he says it's just us, Tychicus. We're fellow laborers. There was the reality that Tychicus delivered a book that had his name written in it. That's pretty cool, right? Okay, that's sealed. That's scripture. It's all done. Your name's not going to be in the holy record of scripture. But your name can be in a book. It should first of all be in a book that we call the Lamb's Book of Life. That's an important book. I hope you have a time when you passed from death to life and your name is in that book. But there's another book, and God's writing another book.

0: your name, yours, could be included in that book. Listen to how he records it. He says in Malachi 3:16, "Then they that feared the Lord and spake often one to another, and the Lord hearkened and heard it, and a book of remembrance was written before him for them that feared the Lord and that thought upon his name." Who is this guy, Tychicus? I mean, what is his claim? He doesn't have a lot of claim. He's just a beloved brother. He's a faithful minister. He's a fellow servant. Campus church, whether you're going to be part of an expo after the service or not, would you just ask God if he could give you three little descriptive phrases? Wouldn't it be wonderful if God recorded in a book those that were thinking about him, those that spake often one to another about him, those that just said, "Lord, I just want to faithfully serve. I want to be a beloved brother. Lord, I want to be a faithful minister. I want to be a fellow servant. Lord, man, I know I don't do a lot of things well, but God, if I can just serve you," it wouldn't surprise me if your name winds up in one of his books, and that's a great place to be. Let's serve the Lord and serve him with gladness. Let's accomplish, while it is yet day, a work that is before us that's to be accomplished. You'll not get your righteousness from your works. You get your righteousness from his works. But I will tell you, you can get reward from your works. Let's labor while it is yet day. Father, as we conclude this service this evening, would you put in front of us the opportunity to serve you? I know our days are filled with structure, with events, with responsibility. The time that we have that is free or already claimed is rare. But Lord, we do have before us opportunity, all of us, a person who receives a simple invitation to a Pensacola Day event. How life-changing it could be. A person who is taught a simple Bible story in someone's front yard because a faithful college student sat and taught them a wordless book and shared with them Christ. A person who's nearing the last mile of their road, their journey, in a nursing home here in Pensacola, who has a tender touch, a gentle word, a gospel invitation, may see the extended grace of a merciful Lord, and they come to know you even in the last hours of their race. Lord, all of these matter to you. May what matters to you matter to us. May this be a semester where the gospel is advanced in unparalleled, unprecedented times. Do a great work that's equal to yourself, and may we simply be involved in it as fellow laborers. Thank you for counting us worthy to serve you, that Jesus has made us thus. Lord, bless the things that will conclude this service tonight, we pray. We ask it in Jesus' name. Amen.
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2: Would you please turn on your Bible with me to Galatians 6. Galatians chapter 6. And if you'll keep your Bible open and ready, I will also refer to Galatians 1 and then 2 Corinthians 11. But we'll begin in Galatians chapter 6. Let's begin reading, please, in verse 11. Galatians 6 and verse 11. Actually, before I read, let me stop for a brief prayer. Our Father, you know more than we do how much we need you tonight. And I want to declare my absolute dependence upon the help of your Holy Spirit. I pray that you will speak to us through your word. Lord, stir our hearts tonight in a very powerful way. As we study this simple but impacting passage of Scripture, I pray that we'll go away with something tonight that has challenged our faith and challenged our life. I pray humbly in Jesus' name. Amen. Galatians 6:11 says, beginning in verse 11, "You see how large a letter I have written unto you with mine own hand. As many as desire to make a fair show in the flesh, they constrain you to be circumcised, only lest they should suffer persecution for the cross of Christ. For neither they themselves who are circumcised keep the law, but desire to have you circumcised, that they may glory in your flesh. But God forbid that I should glory, save in the cross of our Lord Jesus Christ, by whom the world is crucified unto me, and I unto the world. For in Christ Jesus neither circumcision availeth anything, nor uncircumcision, but a new creature. And as many as walk according to this rule, peace be on them and mercy, and upon the Israel of God. From henceforth let no man trouble me, for I bear in my body the marks of the Lord Jesus." My text verses will be verses 14 and 17, and I take the title of my message from verse 17, and I want to speak to you tonight on the marks of the Lord Jesus. Every day in this world, at least eight Christians are killed for their faith. In Nigeria, from January through April of this year, 620 Christians were killed. More than 50,000 in the last decade. I just read this morning an article that said more than 32,000 Christians have been killed in Nigeria since 2015. In Ethiopia, from July through September of this year, 500 plus Christians have been killed. Every week in this world, 180 church buildings are attacked or destroyed. Every month, 309 Christians are imprisoned, and many of them are physically beaten and tortured. There are 250 million Christians in this world today who live under high to severe levels of persecution. You can learn some of that information from an organization started by Brother Andrew many years ago, famously known as God's Smuggler. The organization now is called Open Doors, and they publish a watch list each year of countries that rank the highest in Christian persecution. Our text speaks of the marks of the Lord Jesus that many people around the world are suffering today. In verse 17 of our text, Paul says, "I bear in my body the marks of the Lord Jesus." The pronoun "I" there is very emphatic. And Paul is not boasting about the marks that he bore, but he is making a case for the vindication of, or the validation of, his ministry. Many of the Jewish teachers that we would call Judaizers had subverted these Galatian believers into thinking that circumcision, first of all, two things. Circumcision was necessary for salvation, and Paul dealt with that very severely in chapter 1. And he said, "If any man preach any other gospel to you than that we have preached, let him be accursed." They were also saying that Paul was not a true apostle because he had not known Jesus during the days of his flesh. In Galatians chapter 1, if you want to look at it with me quickly, just a couple of phrases, as Paul is defending his apostleship and vindicating his ministry, in verse 11, I like this language he uses, "But I certify you, brethren, that the gospel which was preached of me is not after man, for I neither received it of man, neither was I taught it, but by the revelation of Jesus Christ. I certify you, brethren," you and I might say, "Look, I'm telling you the truth." In verse 20, he uses a similar phrase. He said, "Now the things which I write unto you, behold, before God, I lie not. I was called by the Lord." And in that passage of Scripture, between verses 11 and 20, he speaks of being called from his mother's womb and separated to be a preacher of the gospel to the Gentiles. So Paul is defending true faith and the true gospel. He's vindicating his ministry, and he's also contrasting himself with these subversive teachers. He makes two references to them back in our text now in chapter 6. If you look at verse 12, he makes two references to them with the pronoun "they." Notice he says in verse 12, they constrain you to be circumcised, only lest they should suffer persecution for the cause of Christ, cross of Christ rather. Verse 13, toward the end of the verse, he said, "They desire to have you circumcised, that they may glory in your flesh." So when Paul says in verse 17, "I bear in my body the marks of the Lord Jesus," He's contrasting himself with those who are avoiding identification with the Lord Jesus. They want you to be circumcised lest they suffer persecution. They want you to be circumcised that they may glory in your flesh. They want to avoid any kind of suffering for the cross of Christ, and they want a good reputation among the world in which they live, the religious world in which they live. He's contrasting himself by saying they've never suffered, but verse 17, but I bear in my body the marks of the Lord Jesus. They are accusing me of not being a true apostle, but look at me. I bear in my body these marks. A powerful defense of his apostleship. I want to speak to you about these marks in two different ways. I want to talk about the literal application or explanation of these marks, and then we'll talk about the spiritual application of these marks. Before I get into those two points, I need to ask you this question. If we are faced with enduring the marks of the Lord Jesus, will we compromise to avoid suffering, as the Judaizers did, or will we embrace Christ and be willing to suffer what comes our way? I am not a gloom and doom type preacher. I am not a pessimist. But I need to say that the suffering, the potential or possibility of us suffering for the faith is looking more and more a possible reality here in the United States of America. Many will compromise. Do you hear that? Many will compromise the faith. And they will become like these Judaizers who refuse to identify themselves so strongly with Jesus Christ that they're willing to suffer these marks. I believe the church will be purged in the coming days. I also want to encourage you by telling you we need not fear what's coming. Jesus said to the church in Smyrna, known as the suffering, persecuted church, he said, "Fear none of those things which thou shalt suffer." And at the end of that verse, he said, "Be thou faithful unto death, and I will give thee a crown of life." In Luke chapter 12, Jesus encouraged us that when they bring us into the synagogues and unto the magistrates and the powers, and they bring us before them to answer for our faith, he said, "Take ye no thought how or what thing ye shall answer or what ye shall say, for the Holy Ghost shall teach you in the same hour what ye ought to say." We need not fear what's coming, but we should be determined in our hearts that if the days come to America where we must stand for our faith in the face of persecution, that we are determined to be faithful to Jesus Christ. The literal explanation of these marks. First, what is the source of these marks? Were they literal marks? I believe for Paul they were. I believe they were literal bodily scars that he had received at the hands of others. If you'll go back with me now to 2 Corinthians chapter 11, and this is a familiar passage to you, but let's point out just a few kinds of suffering here that Paul went through. 2 Corinthians chapter 11, beginning in verse 23. Once again, by the way, he is defending his apostleship to the church at Corinth. He says in verse 23, "Are they ministers of Christ? I speak as a fool, I am more." Again, he's identifying his following of Jesus Christ and the evidence of it by the marks that he bore. He says, "In labors more abundant, in stripes above measure, in prisons more frequent." Just take the phrase, "in prisons more frequent." In Acts chapter 16, when they had laid many stripes upon them, Paul and Silas, it says, they cast them into the prison, charging the jailer to keep them safely, who, having received such a charge, thrust them into the inner prison and made their feet fast in the stocks. They laid many stripes upon them. You probably have used this phrase, maybe when you were younger, you certainly have heard it. You ever said this? That's going to leave a mark. When someone gets hurt or bumps their head on something, you say, "That's going to leave a mark." And for Paul, prisons more frequent, it left marks. The stripes laid upon him, the stocks that their feet were put in, they suffered. In verse 23, he also says this, "In deaths oft." Now, does that mean Paul died often? I don't think it does. I do believe it's possible Paul died once, and he speaks of that when he refers to a man in Christ above 14 years ago, whether in the body or out of the body, I cannot tell, caught up into the third heaven, saw things not lawful to be uttered. I think it's possible Paul did die once and the Lord restored him to life. But in deaths oft literally means that Paul frequently looked death in the face. It means there were frequent opportunities in his life as he preached the gospel and stood for Jesus Christ. There were frequent opportunities that he thought, frequent times he thought he was going to die. There's something sobering about facing death. And Paul faced it often. 6 years ago, I had malaria and I almost died. I was in cardiac ICU for 5 days. My heart stopped one time and the nurse ran out to get the crash cart. And before, when she came back into the room, it started back up on its own. I came very, very close to death. When the situation was all over and the Lord restored my health and I'm out of the hospital, my wife, of course, was relating to me all that had happened because I was unconscious for most of it. The sober reality of having almost died really hit me full force. And I've never had to face that for standing for Jesus Christ, but just the idea that you almost died is a sobering reality. But to stand in front of people and preach the gospel knowing that they would like to take your life, that was the courage of the Apostle Paul. In verse 24, he says, of the Jews, 5 times received I 40 stripes, save one. In verse 23, we read, in stripes above measure, particularly 5 times from the Jews is what this means. So it means from the Jews, at least, he received 195 stripes. That was a long piece of leather cut into strips at the end with bits of bone and metal tied at the end of that, lacerating the back and sides. And you could honestly say, that's going to leave some marks. He says in this passage in verse 25, thrice was I beaten with rods. I watched video footage of Christians in Orissa, India, literally being beaten to death with rods. Their bodies were thrown into trucks and hauled away before the authorities could show up. But Paul was beaten with rods, and you could certainly say that's going to leave some marks. He says, once was I stoned. He says that in this passage here. Once was I stoned in the middle of verse 25 there. And we get the idea maybe that stoning someone was picking up hand-sized rocks and winging it at the victim that they were trying to stone to death. But it wouldn't be that. It would be the person would be down below and they would pick up large rocks as heavy as they could lift, boulders almost, and thrust them down straight onto the victim's body. And that would break ribs and bones and crush skulls. And the obvious object was to kill them. And Paul endured that. And you most definitely could say, that's going to leave a mark. That's going to leave some marks. He continues in this passage in verse 26, in journeyings often, in perils of waters and perils of robbers, perils by mine own countrymen. And he goes on and on here describing the marks and the suffering that he endured for the Lord Jesus Christ. That's some of the source of his marks. Let's speak of the significance of his marks. Though I'm convinced that Paul was talking about literal marks, I believe he was also using a metaphor and relating this statement, I bear in my body the marks, he was relating it to a common custom that everyone would understand. The custom was branding certain people with a searing hot iron. There are 4 reasons this might take place. The first one would be ownership, like slaves, like you would brand brand cattle. Slaves were branded as a mark of ownership. And Paul is using this metaphor to say, I see myself marked as a slave of Jesus Christ. Do you know that 17 times in Paul's epistles, he identifies himself as a bond servant, as a servant of the Lord Jesus Christ. And I have to ask, what is our perspective? Who owns us? What, know ye not that your body is the temple of the Holy Ghost, which is in you, which ye have of God, and ye are not your own? And Paul was willingly identifying himself as being owned by Jesus Christ. A second reason a person might be branded would be for showing allegiance and loyalty. The soldiers of Alexander the Great, it is said, were branded as a mark of allegiance to their general. They would have the letter A branded in the back of their hand to show that they served under Alexander the Great. Paul saw himself marked as a soldier of Jesus Christ. He said in 2 Timothy 4, verse 7, I have fought a good fight. I have finished the course. I have kept the faith. 2 Timothy 2 and verse 3, thou therefore endure hardness as a good soldier of Jesus Christ. Another reason a person might be branded would be for religious belief. A heathen might be branded by the priest in a temple somewhere as a mark of devotion and fidelity. You could see that evidenced in National Geographic magazine today, where you see tribal people with bones through their nose and markings all over their body, physical marks in honor and deference to the gods that they serve and worship. And Paul was willing to see himself marked as a devoted, loyal follower of Jesus Christ. Another reason that someone would be branded would be as a mark of shame, a stigma. Criminals were branded with a mark of stigma so everyone would know what they had done, the crime that they had committed. Cain was marked by the Lord after he killed his brother Abel. The word behind this is actually the word stigmata, which means to bear the stigma of the Lord Jesus. And what Paul is saying to us in verse 17 is, look, I bear these marks. I wear this stigma, and I don't mind you knowing that I am a slave of Jesus Christ. I don't mind you knowing that I'm a soldier in His army, and I give allegiance to Him. I don't mind you knowing that my loyalty and fidelity is to Jesus Christ. And I don't mind you knowing that whatever shame Jesus bears, I am more than willing to bear it with Him. That's the literal explanation. Let's talk about the spiritual application. This literal description of Paul's marks does not apply to most of us. But there is a spiritual application which applies to all of us who name the name of Christ. And as his physical marks branded him as one of Christ's, so there should be some spiritual marks upon us that prove to this world that we belong to Jesus Christ, that give evidence of the one we are following and serving. So what should this declaration of Paul encourage in us? What marks should be evident in our lives to prove the passion we have for the Lord Jesus Christ? These are very simple thoughts. May I share them with you quickly? Number one is faithfulness to Christ. Faithfulness to Christ. Would you look with me now, please, at verse 14, and we'll spend the rest of our time in this verse. But God forbid that I should glory save in the cross of our Lord Jesus Christ. They don't want to be persecuted. They're doing everything to avoid it. They're doing everything to be accepted by the world. But God forbid that I would do anything but identify myself with Christ. And may I say to us tonight that God forbid that we would do anything that would show anything other than our faithfulness to Jesus Christ. Leonard Ravenhill, writing of this, said, look closely at Paul, at that cadaverous countenance, that scarred body, that stooped figure of a man chastened by hunger, kept down by fasting, and plowed with the lash, that small body brutally stoned at Lystra, and starved in many places. That skin pickled for 36 hours in the Mediterranean Sea. And add to this list danger upon danger, and then multiply it with loneliness, and count in the 199 stripes, and the 3 shipwrecks, and the 3 beatings with rods, and the stoning, and the prison record, and the deaths, so many that count is lost. Look closely at Paul, Leonard Ravenhill said. And I would say it kind of puts us to shame. Today, we're more interested in medals and awards than in scars. Most of us want to be popular Christians, well-liked and accepted by everyone. We know so little of suffering for Christ's sake, and I think about this often. The statistics I gave you at the beginning of the message of those who are suffering for the faith, that Christians today are, right now, bearing in their bodies the marks of the Lord Jesus. And I think about this often, and I ask myself this question, why do we get off so easy? Why do we get off so easy? Yet we grumble and complain about the least things. I've heard this said several times lately, and you've been witness to the chaos that's taking place in our country and the direction that our country appears to be headed, and it's not looking positive, is it? But I've heard this said several times lately. I'll tell you what, the way things are going, Jesus must be coming back soon. And I will agree that the coming of the Lord is imminent. It could be tonight. It could be before we wake up in the morning, He could be here. Wouldn't that be wonderful? But may I ask this question honestly? Why do we think Jesus is obligated to come back now that it's starting to look bad in America? When Christians around the world have been suffering for Jesus for centuries and yea, millennia. When Christians have been beheaded, when they have been slaughtered, when they've been burned at the stake, in Baptist history alone is full of the stories of people who have lost their lives because of their following Jesus Christ. Why does Jesus have to come back and deliver us? Why isn't it possible that we may have to face the possibility of bearing some marks for our Lord Jesus Christ? And will we shy away from it? Will we run from it? Or will we stand faithful to Jesus? Faith of our fathers living still in spite of dungeon, fire, and sword. Oh, how our hearts beat high with joy whene'er we hear that glorious word. Another verse of that song says, our fathers chained in prisons dark were still in heart and conscience free. How sweet would be their children's fate if they, like them, could die for thee. The chorus says, faith of our fathers, holy faith, we will be true to thee till death. I fear that much of the church is like the young man on the phone with his sweetheart who said, I love you more than life itself. I worship the ground you walk on. I would fight wild beasts to be at your side, walk barefoot on hot coals to be near you. I would wade through swamps of crocodiles to hold your hand. And I'm going to come over and see you tonight if it's not raining. Talk is cheap, isn't it? Faithfulness to Jesus, whatever the cost, is needed. In medieval times, when knights fought alongside their kings, when the king would go to war and lead the army into battle, the king would often head toward the center of the battle to the hottest part of the fight, arrows flying and swords flashing. And the knights wanted to be close to the king to show their allegiance. And when the victory was won, they would return to their city and to the castle for a sumptuous feast. The talk would turn to the battle and how the fighting was. And the king would lift his sleeve and show where an arrow pierced through his arm. He would lift his garment and show that there's a gash on his leg from someone who hit him or struck him with a sword. And as the king showed the wounds of the battle in his own flesh, the knights next to him would say, look at my wound. And they would show the wounds that they had suffered as they fought beside the king. And those who had no wounds to show, you would think maybe they would say, well, we were lucky. We didn't get hit. We didn't get cut. But they didn't boast. They hung their heads in shame because they had no wounds. And they asked, was I not brave enough? Was I not close enough to the king? Amy Carmichael, a missionary for 50 years in India, said or wrote these words, no wound, no scar. Yet as the master shall the servant be, and pierced are the feet that follow me, but thine are whole. Can he have followed far who has no wound or scar? Captain beloved, battle wounds were thine. Let me not wonder if some hurt be mine. Rather, O Lord, let my deep wonder be that I may share a battle wound with thee. Can we be faithful in our land of freedom? At least to this point, it's free. And can some of us go to lands where we may be faced with the threat of suffering and bearing some marks for the name of the Lord Jesus? Not only should we bear the mark of faithfulness to Christ, we ought to bear the mark of fearlessness for Christ. Notice again, please, in verse 14, the second half of the verse, Paul said, by whom the world is crucified unto me, and I unto the world. In Jesus' high priestly prayer for us in John chapter 17, in verse 14, he said, I have given them thy word, and the world hath hated them. The true impact of having received the Word of God and become a follower of Jesus Christ is that it changes our identity. We are no longer of this world. We are in it, but we are not of it. And Jesus frequently warned us, as he did in John 15, verses 18 and 19, if the world hate you, ye know that it hated me before it hated you. If you were of the world would love his own, but because you are not of the world, but I have chosen you out of the world, therefore the world hateth you. And you know what the difference was in Paul's life? The difference was he had lost his fear of the world. He got a divorce from public opinion. He severed his heart's affection from the desire for the approval of this world. And we are salt and light in this world, and salt preserves, but sometimes salt irritates. We are the light of this world, and light illuminates, but sometimes light reveals the depravity of this world, and we just need to realize that we are not going to be loved by this world. What we believe and preach and what we hold dear is not going to become the popular trends of this world. We cannot be fearless for Christ if we are fearful of men. And I have to say, I wonder if half the world is still unreached because we're trying to advance comfortable, acceptable Christianity. We are afraid to offend anyone. We are afraid of being disliked. We want to have services that everyone will feel welcome in, and they will feel no sense of rebuke and no sense of the calling out of their sin. And I'm not advocating an unkind spirit or an in-your-face kind of Christianity, but I'm suggesting we just need a revival of people who will die to the approval of this world and stand fearless for the Lord Jesus Christ. We must not act like this is our home, because it isn't. A third mark that ought to identify us is not only faithfulness to Christ and fearlessness for Christ, but very simply, a focus on the cross. Paul gloried in this identity. He doesn't use the phrase here. Notice he doesn't say in verse 14, I believe in the cross. He says, God forbid that I should glory in save in the cross of our Lord Jesus Christ. I glory in the cross. It's the passion of my heart. He gloried in the fact that he had been able to suffer for the Lord Jesus. In Galatians 2:20, he said, I am crucified with Christ. Nevertheless, I live, yet not I, but Christ liveth in me. And the life which I now live, I live by the faith of the Son of God who loved me and gave himself for me. And the reason Paul could live faithful to Christ and fearless for Christ was because he had died with Christ. He was crucified with Christ. He says in Philippians 3:10 that I may know him, the power of his resurrection, and we all like that part, but then he says, and the fellowship of his sufferings. I desire to be part of the fellowship of the suffering. Always bearing about in the body, Paul said in 2 Corinthians 4, always bearing about in the body the dying of the Lord Jesus, that the life also of Jesus might be made manifest in our body. For we which live are alway delivered unto death for Jesus' sake, that the life also of Jesus might be made manifest in our mortal flesh. Everybody glories in something. Paul had so much he could have gloried in. He could have gloried in his education. He had the equivalents of a double PhD studying at the feet of Gamaliel. He could have gloried in his aristocracy, his blue blood heritage, a Hebrew of the Hebrews. Paul could have gloried in his preaching. Did you ever think about this? Remember in Acts chapter 19 when certain of the Jews were trying to cast out demons? And the demons replied back to these Jews and said, Jesus we know and Paul we know, but who are you? Do you know that the demons in hell knew the power of Paul's preaching and his devotion to the Lord? He could have gloried in that powerful preaching that turned many to Christ. He could have gloried in his achievements, being a great missionary church planter, establishing churches all over Asia Minor and Greece, and he wrote half the New Testament. But what did Paul glory in? What was the glory of his heart? What was the passion of his life? The cross of Jesus Christ. I bear in my body the marks of the Lord Jesus. Faithful to Jesus. Fearless for Jesus, and focused on the cross.
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4: 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I really like hearing from our listeners.
5: Yeah, it's awesome to hear.
4: I know
5: from
4: you do too.
5: Yeah.
4: Now, real quick, Kelly, before we get into today's sermon, I got a question for you.
5: Okay.
4: Can you think of a metaphor or an idiom that means something along the lines of growing up or moving out of the house or like kind of moving into that next stage? Can you think of any of those metaphors or images?
5: Oh, one is launching a boat. Another would
4: yes.
5: be, yeah, launching a boat is a really good one because there's, you know, the sea of the future. So you have this tiny little boat and your family
4: sure.
5: gets it prepared for the voyage and then it launches to a certain degree, right?
4: What's another one?
5: I would say let's go to nature. And as it happens to be spring at the time that we're recording this, all of the eggs are hatching and the little peeps are there. It won't be long before they start getting kicked out. And they start
4: right.
5: hopping out of their nests or out under the branches. And, you know, there's great danger because they could fall. But it is the
4: sure.
5: only way for the littles to become bigs.
4: What about cutting the apron strings?
5: Oh, yeah. Good one. Very nice.
4: That's a real old one.
5: Because yep.
4: I don't know anybody that wears aprons anymore. Is
5: no.
4: that still a thing?
5: Thanks so much. Well, barbecuers maybe, but yeah.
4: Sure. Also, barbecuers with those really bad quotes on the apron.
5: Yes, right. And tongs, watch out.
4: How awesome. Yes, exactly. And then arrows, right? Arrows
5: from
4: in
5: the
4: quiver or something along.
5: Shooting the
4: yes.
5: arrow from the quiver. I like
4: right.
5: that less
4: well, this,
5: because there's such finality about, you know, the ejection
4: right.
5: there.
4: Well, we're going to get into why that matters to today's sermon, but we're going to hear from a minister called Theodore Kyler. Let me give you a little background from him. He was born in 1822 in New York, graduated Princeton University in 1841 and Princeton Theological Seminary in 1846. He was up there and acquainted with Charles Spurgeon, D.L. Moody, Charles Finney, President Benjamin Harrison.
5: Mm.
4: He was a unionist, he was an abolitionist, and he was a teetotaler, mm. which is kind of interesting.
5: Mm-hmm.
4: 30 years pastoring a church, and over 40 years in ministry.
5: Oh, wow.
4: So we've had other ministers like this before where sometimes they grow in their popularity because of their style or the conviction of their sermons, and they kind of do a little of everything.
5: Yes.
4: Or they write a lot, or they do little sermonettes, or they travel, whatever. This guy parked at this church and grew.
5: Stayed.
4: It just phenomenally. At
5: yes.
4: one point, he was a Presbyterian minister and a writer, and the church he pastored at had one of the largest congregations in the country at the time.
5: Wow. Mm.
4: Just a solid, solid cornerstone of that community and of that church.
5: Yep.
4: Theodore Kyler lived to be about 88 years old. And the cool thing is, there's this little park in Brooklyn, New York, that's named after him.
5: Mm.
4: And they said, hey, we'll do this park, we'll name it after him. And they wanted to put a statue of him, and he refused.
5: Excellent.
4: He says, just make it look pretty, make it look nice. And he appreciated the honor, but he's like, definitely don't make a statue to me. So anyway, that's Theodore Kyler.
5: Mm-hmm.
4: Today, we're going to hear from Theodore Kyler and his sermon, Stirring the Eagle's Nest.
6: Stirring the Eagle's Nest. Deuteronomy 32:11 says, as an eagle stirreth up her nest, fluttereth over her young, spreadeth abroad her wings, taketh them, beareth them on her wings, so the Lord above did lead him. Here is a text for the naturalist and for the Christian, for the student of birds and for the student of providence. Audubon might introduce it into his chapter on eagles. Spurgeon might make it the theme for a morning reading on God's love for his people. And it is a grand theme, whether for the ornithologist or the child of God. The passage before us is a brief and beautiful parable. To get the full benefit of it, we must look first at its literal facts, and then at its moral and spiritual teachings. The parable is of the eagle, the king of all the feathered tribes. What the majestic sequoia is among the trees, what the gorgeous cactus is among flowering plants, what the lion of Numidia is among wild beasts, that is the eagle among the birds of heaven. Naturalists tell us that he has tremendous strength in his wings. He bears up against the tempest, flies in the teeth of a gale, soars up to untold heights, goes out on long voyages toward the sun, and after playing the aeronaut for hours, he wheels downward toward his rocky nest. That nest is, like himself, on a right royal scale. It is sometimes fashioned a yard square of billets of wood and inlaid with rushes and mountain heather. Not down among the reeds and the grass does the eagle build, not even among the treetops, but far up on the crags of mountain peaks. When the prophet Obadiah would denounce the pride of Edom, he says, "Though thou exalt thyself as the eagle, and though thou set thy nest among the stars, thence will I bring thee down, saith the Lord." Up in this airy home, surrounded by desolate solitudes and far above the noise and smoke of human habitation, the mother eagle rears her young. Stout and fierce though she be, yet she has a true parent's instincts. While they need to be fed, she feeds them. But when they are old enough to fly, she trains them for the perilous process, and she transports them safely. This is the first lesson. At length, they are thrust out to try their own wings. They may at first reel to and fro, flutter about, and catch some rough falls against cliff or treetop. But they are learning, and without practice, they never can fly. They must run some risks or else be left to starve in their nests. They improve by each attempt. Their wings grow stronger and they grow more expert in using them. And ere long, the eaglet can fly like the mother bird and keep her company in all her chase for sport or spoil. This is a picturesque process that we've been looking at, and we will find it an object lesson well worth our studying. We may learn many things from these brute teachers with their sagacity of instinct, parental affection, and noble daring. We may apply this parable in the first place to the secular and domestic life with which many of us are familiar. A wise and thrifty parent rears his brood around the hearthstone and the family altar. The fireside is pleasant, and home is dear, but the nest gets full and cannot hold them all. If the boys and girls nestle all together as consumers and not producers, the whole household will soon come to want. So the prudent father stirs up the nest. The eldest born must fly out and learn to shift for themselves. The parting from home gives a hard wrench to the heart, and the very thought of pushing out into the strange world has some terrors in it. As the good mother, God bless her, packs the trunk of her darling boy, many a tear falls in upon the lad's wardrobe. She stows in many a useful knick-knacket and precious keepsake that no one but a mother would ever think of. She bids him remember her, as she will remember him in her prayers night and day. "My son, if sinners entice thee, consent thou not." Homespun father has his good counsels also, never to shirk hard work, and never to stain his lips with a lie, or an oath, or an intoxicating cup. And so the young eaglet leaves the old rustic nest, borne out on the wings of prayer and parental affection, and with warm kisses and tears rained upon the young, resolute face. He must try his own wings now and learn to fly for himself. With sturdy arm and sharp self-denial and patient toil, he soon begins to push upward. First, failures and some disappointments, instead of scorching his courage, only fire him to fresh ventures and more disciplined endeavors. That mighty arm of God that helps those who bravely help themselves steadies him forward in his persistent push until he is able at last to build his own nest among the cliffs with a free eagle spirit. He becomes the thrifty man of business, the useful citizen, and, when ascending prayers have returned in converting grace, he becomes the earnest follower of Christ. For as surely as good plowing and good planting produce good crops, so surely does wise and godly nurture yield an afterlife of secular and spiritual good fruitage. This is the rule, which no occasional exception can invalidate. Now, in the second place, let us advance to a more directly spiritual aspect of this subject. God deals with his children as the eagle deals with her young. He sees that his children are too often determined to nestle. They build earthly nests for themselves, surround themselves with various comforts and luxuries, and then settle down to enjoy them. Instead of setting their affections on things above, they set them on things beneath. Instead of seeking to become rich toward God, they are selfishly content to be rich from God. As wealth enlarges, worldly ambition enlarges also. And I do not observe that grace always grows in the same ratio with a growing income. The new circumstances and conditions bring new ideas of living, new expenditures, and new luxuries. The old residence, for example, must be supplanted with a mansion whose splendor shall reflect the splendid financial successes of its owner. And in the decoration of it, what brain-racking and consultation and absorption of time and thought and treasure. When the ambitious design has been carried out and pride added the top stone to its temple, then the flatteries and congratulations of summer friends begin to ascend like intoxicating incense into the nostrils of the lord of the manor. "This will do now," says Brother Plutus to himself complacently. "I will take comfort. Business thrives. My wife and daughters are gaining the entree of all perfumed precincts of society." So he nestles. They all nestle in the most luxurious state of spiritual slumber. Their piety has been rocked to sleep in that sumptuous nest. The devotions and the religious duties which belong to their humbler and better days are now as completely tabooed as is a yellow fever patient at the gates of the quarantine hospital. Well now, if God strikes in upon that nest with crushing disasters or bereavements, do you wonder? If bankruptcy bring that splendid establishment to the hammer, or if calamity sweep away those idols, if death mounts those sumptuous stairways and writes paleness on some cheek of roses, do you wonder? God saw that his children were beginning to nestle and to become too worldly for their soul's health. So he stirred up that nest of self-indulgence, and in the very way that they would feel it most keenly. Not in revenge does he do it, not in cruelty, but in love to their souls, and in tender jealousy for the honor of their Christian name and character. When any member of Christ's flock surrounds himself or herself with worldly idols and surrenders the heart to them and worships them and robs Christ for them, then he or she may expect that neglected Savior to break up that idol worship, even if sharp chastisements be employed to accomplish it. Let us now advance to a third thought suggested by this prolific passage. When God permits any immortal being to nestle down in worldly possessions or sinful pleasures, undisturbed, unaroused, and unawakened, is it not a terrible calamity? Could a greater curse come upon such a person than to be let alone by the Holy Spirit? Would not that nest of selfishness and hardened indifference to God become the prelude to righteous divine wrath and red burnings? If the young eaglet would become a sorry weakling in its nest, and finally be left to starve if it were never trained to fly? How true is it also that any soul that is left alone in guilty indifference and unbelief will come to eternal ruin? It is divine love that awakens the sinner to his guilt and danger. Love sends the arrow of conviction into the soul. Love drives that arrow in deeper and deeper. God so loves the self-condemned sinner that he not only has sent his only begotten Son to die for him, but sends his awakening spirit with a thrilling appeal. Awake thou that sleepest. Turn ye, for why will ye die? God stirs him up. The living gospel comes with strong, fearless hand and overturns his refuges of lies, rips to pieces his self-righteousness, reveals him to his guilt and the divine displeasure with his sins, and bids him repent and prepare to meet his offended God. As the hooked talon of the parent eagle shakes the nest and stirs out the younglings, so God's Spirit, with the arm of truth, shakes the sinner from his false security. As with an ethereal spear, keen and sharp as the lightning, the Holy Spirit arouses the guilty soul to the enormous sinfulness of sin and points him to the cross before him, the heaven above him, and the hell beneath him. Into his ears, the trumpet voice proclaims, "The wages of sin is death, but the gift of God is eternal life through Jesus Christ." And so the fire that is kindled in his conscience drives the convicted transgressor to the cross of Calvary. This has been, in innumerable cases, the process of our Heavenly Father in bringing myriads of his children to the new life here and the endless life hereafter. Say you that this is harsh or unkind? Say you that the threatenings of God's holy word or the utterances of a faithful pulpit against sin are wanton cruelty? Nay, verily, they are the very essence of loving kindness. A cathartic medicine may be very nauseous, but a wise physician often administers it in mercy to his sick patient. It was a terrible process for our brave boys in blue to be bound to the surgeon's table and to see the amputating knife flashed before their eyes. But better lose a limb than a life. No one likes to be startled out of a comfortable sleep at midnight. But if you see the black smoke belching out of your neighbor's window, you do not hesitate to break into his house with the cry of "Fire! Fire! Fire!" and to drag him and his household out through the suffocating smoke and flame. It were a diabolical cruelty not to stir up that home nest on which the flames were kindling. One of our most heroic Arctic explorers tells us that several of his men who had left the vessel were lost amid drifting snow and ice for 2 whole days. When found, they were barely alive. Alcohol had frozen in a bottle by their side, and the thermometer marked 70 degrees below freezing point. Dreamy slumbers, mingled with visions of delightful sleep by warm firesides, were stealing over the poor freezing creatures that were almost benumbed in death. As they were dragged back through 40 hours of terrible march over ice fields, the stoutest of them begged to lie down and sleep. "We are not cold," they protested. "We only want to lie down and rest." An hour of treacherous slumber would have left each one a stiffened corpse. Their leader was compelled to beat them, beg them, threaten them, anything to keep off the fatal lethargy until the vessel could be reached. Poor fellows, they were delirious with pain and hunger when they staggered over the icy deck of the brig into the cabin with its reviving warmth. But they were saved. The hand that roused them was the hand that saved them. Every soul in this assembly who ever reaches heaven will be forced to make the same acknowledgement. The arm that aroused us in our guilt will be the theme of our gratitude in the realms of glory. They that wait on the Lord shall renew their strength. They shall mount up with wings as eagles. God desires that every soul that waits on him shall not creep or grovel in the muck of worldliness or crouch in wretched bondage to men or devils. When a soul is joined to Jesus by faith, that soul finds wings. Such an one has his citizenship in the heavens. He catches

0: sting of poverty, or the grief of bereavement, or the apprehension of coming death. What cares the eagle, as he bathes his wing in the translucent sunbeam, for the turmoil, the smoke, the clouds, or even the lightning that plays beneath him? His companionship is with the King of Day. So a heaven-bound soul, filled with the joys of the Holy Spirit, flies in company with God. The nearer you and I get to God, the purer will be our spiritual atmosphere, and the more thoroughly, humbly, and earnestly will we discharge every duty to our fellow men. Nor will we expect to reach heaven before our time. We shall not be flighty in our aims, or airish with vainglory, even when we rise into the fullest fellowship with the unseen and the eternal. Blessed be the trials, however sharp, that keep us from nestling down into selfishness and sloth. Blessed be the discipline, however painful or severe, that stirs up our nests and teaches us to live as sons and daughters of the Almighty and heirs of our unfading crown.
1: That was Theodore Kyler, portrayed by Jim Gregg. The foundational scripture he used was Deuteronomy chapter 32, verse 11, "As an eagle stirreth up her nest, so the Lord above did lead them." And again, it goes back to that idea of, you know, an eagle releasing and launching its young as a model for us as parents.
2: Oh my goodness, evocative imagery all throughout. And he used it and used it and used it again. It was awesome. There are a couple things in here that can be plucked, of course. The way in which that parent is ejecting without it being forcible, but encouraging strongly. There's a couple phrases in there. At one point, we talk about first failures and first disappointments, etc. And then he uses this phrase that the mighty arm of God, helping those who bravely help themselves, steadies them forward on their push. And that is a phrase that I have seen, heard, and felt taken out of context so thoroughly.
1: God helps those who help themselves in that context.
2: You just want to, if we could edit that out, that'd be awesome, right?
1: We got to remember, so you're looking at late 18th century. Everything was growing. Everything was expanding and exploding in a thousand ways. Every new industries were forming, and there was so much... I don't want to say it was chaos, but it was chaotic.
2: Yeah, it was.
1: And honestly, at that time, there's no safety net.
2: Yes.
1: The church was the safety net. People who couldn't make it on their own, you would lean on the church, the body of Christ. Mm-hmm. Other than that, if you couldn't do even the smallest thing, you were done.
2: That was it. Yeah.
1: There was no hope and no help for you. And it was this idea of you have to work. You have to get your hands dirty. You have to strive and struggle. Life was not easy.
2: Yeah.
1: This idea we have in the 21st century of how easy and seamless things are supposed to be, it has never been this way in all of history.
2: No. And it isn't this way.
1: Yeah. And this idea of, you know, that mighty arm of God that helps those who bravely help themselves. There's a ton of scripture from the Psalms and the Proverbs and even the New Testament that do allude to this idea.
2: Mm-hmm. Sure.
1: But we have spun it.
2: Yes.
1: To become the opposite. And the opposite spin of this scripture is, well, when you are good enough, God will help you.
2: Yeah. We are so stinking independent that we will take just about anything and make that, okay, if I just do this, then God owes me somehow.
1: Right.
2: And we wonder why people start to have a real problem with God, because they did the thing and he didn't show up. It wasn't the magic trick they expected. They didn't get the result they wanted.
1: Yeah.
2: And it is a mishear of a truth. God will absolutely come alongside you if you ask him. He can be the power, yes, but it has to be alongside his will.
1: Yeah.
2: You can't just say, hey, I want to make a lot of money, God help me, and have him do it, because he's not going to help you help yourself, which is the end result of the phrase.
1: And the Apostle Paul even points out, you know, he had an issue that he wanted it gotten rid of.
2: Yes.
1: And I'd say Paul was a go-getter.
2: Yes,
1: I mean,
2: he was.
1: This guy was definitely out there doing a ton of work.
2: Mm-hmm.
1: And he said, hey, God, I've got this issue. Can you take care of it for me? And God said, no.
2: Yeah, his thorn
1: and
2: in the
1: he
2: flesh,
1: said,
2: we call it.
1: Mm-hmm. Yes, he says, for God's power.

0: power is made perfect in our weakness. Mm-hmm. So this, the way that we've spun this idea that God helps those who help themselves, it's it has been abused so much that we kind of lose the original intent behind what it was. I really would wonder, I would love to sit down with Theodore Kyler and ask him in his culture, his context, his meaning, like, What was he conveying with that phrase? Because we today have definitely misused it. Mm-hmm. I want to touch again on the spiritual application. Later on in the sermon, he talks about something that I call lifestyle creep.
1: Yep.
0: As your income grows and our what we're allowed to achieve and acquire, our material focus changes. We get new expenditures and new luxuries, he calls it. Mm-hmm. And he says God can stir our nest in a way that we would feel most keenly. And that's another challenging thing to think about, that we can get so caught up in our material luxuries that a little nest stirring is quite possibly the only thing that tips us over into a full reliance on God.
1: Yeah, because we stop. When we don't need to, we stop. And he won't have it. He wants our full reliance in all the ways. It's one of those places where the picture that I've often used is every time I've got something in my hands that he doesn't want there, he sort of slaps it out of my hands. And sometimes that feels pretty thorough. Like anything that we touch, he slaps out of our hands because he wants our attention. And I don't mean it a vicious slap, but just he causes us to put down because he wants our full attention. And when we stray that, we can expect that his alongsideness would wane. Again, why would he help us help ourselves?
0: Yeah.
1: He wants to use us to reach the rest of the world.
0: This nest stirring can include the arrow of conviction, which reveals the enormous sinfulness of sin and points to the cross. Yeah. It's not harsh or unkind, but it's the very essence of loving kindness.
1: Yeah.
0: And I don't know, that's something I hope every parent hears. Mm-hmm. And maybe if you're thinking of being in this kind of relationship, with your kids or other kids, it's so vital.
1: Yes, it is.
0: Because otherwise, we're building up a generation of reliant little eaglets who are afraid to
1: go
0: to
1: anywhere.
0: Fly.
1: Yeah, no, we are.
0: And that's a challenge.
1: Yeah,
0: it's a huge challenge.
1: Well, I was just going to say the tone of that makes all the difference.
0: Yes,
1: we find as parents, to our chagrin, that we have a sharp tone.
0: Yeah,
1: and it causes the eaglet to cringe. Right, and fold in. And rather, that phrase in scripture uses about the correction unto a brother, a friend to friend correction, a friend is closer than a brother kind of thing. If I just said, Tim, you would know.
0: Yeah.
1: You would know by my tone and my delivery
0: that
1: something was off, but that I cared very much in telling you, right? So we have to be careful in corrections and give the way we want to receive it, right?
0: I love how he closes off. Blessed be the discipline, however painful or severe.
1: Yes.
0: And that's just to ultimately take that risk, that jump to be, to leap from the nest, to be pushed in some ways, to be stirred up from our nest, that we would ultimately do so with full faith and confidence in God, that he will take care of us.
1: Yes, he would prefer we fly. That imagery that Kyler gives, that of the eagle flying with all of the finesse, that only happens because they spread their wings and leapt. And there is that. God wants us to fly. He made us to fly.
0: This has been History's Greatest Sermons, an Unshackled production of Pacific Garden Mission, produced and directed by Timothy Gregory. 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
3: Today I'd like to bring a message entitled Discerning God's Will. I'd like for us to consider Psalm 37, and I'd like for us to answer the question, can you discern God's will? Is that a possibility? And the answer, of course, is yes. And just at the outset, let's steal the end conclusion. God wants you to know what his will is. He doesn't want it to be a mystery to you. He doesn't want it to be this ambiguous thing that you are always in pursuit of and never can attain. God wants you to know what his will is for your life. God wants you to be confident with what he's calling you to do. And so today I'd like for us to consider a few of the foundational principles, and then we'll consider some ways that God speaks to us in our life, and then hopefully we'll just wrap this whole thing up with the reminder that, you know, God doesn't want to leave us in the dark about what he wants us to do with our lives. He wants to give us the answer to that question. And so you don't have to wonder. So let's look at what God's word says in Psalm 37. Let's consider a few verses, and then we'll just look at these foundational principles together. Let's look at verse number 4 together. It says, "Delight thyself also in the Lord, and he shall give thee the desires of thine heart. Commit thy way unto the Lord, trust also in him, and he shall bring it to pass." And then if you flip the page, or maybe just skip over to the other page, verse number 23 says, "The steps of a good man are ordered by the Lord, and he delighteth in his way." So we have these promises. We're going to look at the foundational principles, but I don't want us to forget there are some promises there. In verse number 4, it says, "He shall give thee the desires of thine heart." Verse number 5 says, "And he shall bring it to pass." Verse number 23 says, "The steps of a good man are ordered by the Lord." So the reality is, we know this is a promise. God will lead us. He will guide us. He will provide the answers. But there are some elements that you and I need to be engaged in. There are some foundational principles that we need to engage in so that we can understand what God's will is for our life. So let's consider those this morning. Before we do that, let's just take a moment and ask the Lord to bless our time together and to show us things from his word today that we can apply to our lives. Let's pray. Heavenly Father, thank you for the opportunity for us to gather together around your word in a setting like chapel. Thank you for a place like Pensacola Christian College where students can learn and grow from a Christian worldview. Lord, thank you that they have placed such a high priority at PCC on attaining to your words, giving ear to what you have to say from your word. Thank you that your word is powerful, that it doesn't leave us in the dark. It gives us the answers to life. And so today as we open its pages, may we see the things that we need to change in our life. May we be encouraged with the promises that you make to us. And Lord, I pray that you would take me out of the way and use your word in the lives of young people. We pray this in Christ's name. Amen. So let's consider, first of all, the first foundational principle to discerning God's will. We find it right there in verse number 4. It says, "Delight thyself also in the Lord." So the first foundational principle to discerning God's will is delighting in God, delighting in the Lord. This is so important that we start with this element. Why? Because it's the first thing in the passage. The first and most important part of discerning God's will is to find delight in him. So these are simple questions, and I'm not trying to insult your intelligence as a believer, but the reality is this morning, if we want to understand and discern God's will for our life, we have to be honest with ourselves. The question this morning is, are you seeking the Lord? Do you open his word every day? Do you spend time in prayer? Do you find your delight in Jesus Christ? Now, over in our youth group this spring, we've been in a series through the book of Colossians, and we're talking about the preeminence of Christ. It's a great question to ask in reference to delighting in Jesus Christ. Is he preeminent in your life? That means, is he in first place? Is he prominent in all things? Is he the one that guides your thoughts and your decisions? Are you delighting in Jesus Christ? How could you ever have confidence that you are following God's will if you are not walking with God himself? That's a good question. Think about that for a minute. How could you be confident that what you're doing is in God's will if you're not walking with God? If you're walking in the flesh and after the things of the flesh, then you're going to fulfill the lust of the flesh. But if you're walking in the Spirit, and you are walking after the things of the Spirit, then the fruits of the Spirit will be present in your life. And if I'm not walking in the Spirit, then how can I be confident that I'm walking in God's will? So to delight in God is really not a complicated thought. And I'm not really trying to insult your abilities as a Christian, but I do think that it's good for all of us to pause and ask the question, am I delighting in God? Am I really interested in seeking the Lord and delighting in his presence every day? I believe that is step number one. I can't truly move any further into this process of discerning God's will if I'm not seeking him, if I'm not seeking to walk with him. How could I possibly pursue after God's will in my life if I'm not pursuing after God himself? Now, I don't really have this in my notes, so we're going to pause for just a second and take a little rabbit trail. Let's also remember that God is always pursuing us. Isn't that a wonderful promise? Think back all the way to the Garden of Eden when Adam and Eve sinned and they walked away from God. They broke fellowship with God. They, in essence, because they took of the fruit of the tree, they have now died. There is separation. And who pursued who? It wasn't Adam pursuing God asking for forgiveness. God pursued Adam. He said, "Where art thou?" Adam says, "Oh, I was hiding from you." You know, the reality is God is pursuing you this morning. God wants a relationship with you. And he wants you to know what his will is for your life. The question is, are you pursuing him? Hey, step number one, if you want to discern what God's will is for your life, if you want to know what God is calling you to do with your life, you have to pursue him. So are you walking with the Lord this morning? Are you walking with him in your daily life? That's number one. Number two, we see it in verse number five. Commit your way unto the Lord. Commit your way unto the Lord. Trust also in him, and he shall bring it to pass, the verse says. So commit your way unto the Lord. This is a really interesting word. I'm gonna get a little nerdy for you. I don't know if there's any nerds out there. Maybe that's not the right term anymore. It was when I was in high school. So I'm going to get a little etymology going for us today. I like studying words every now and then. And maybe you're like, "Pastor Worley's Chapel, Thursday morning. I'm barely even awake." Okay, wake up, smell the coffee in your mind, okay? And come back to me for just a second. Let's dive into something a little deeper. The word commit, isn't this an interesting word? The word commit, it means to roll. Yeah, that's not what I thought it meant. I looked up the definition and I had to look at it twice. I thought, to roll. And now, to be fair, I think my original like understanding when it said to roll, I was thinking like roll a basketball across the court, you know, or roll a tire down the street, like that kind of roll, right? Like I'm on a roll, I don't know. Okay, so I was trying to think through this word, like why in the world would the word mean to roll? And interestingly, it's actually very connected to an individual rolling, and that is the rolling of a large object like a stone or boulder over the face of an opening, like a cave. Okay, so for illustration's sake, it's essentially the same concept as what we see when we see the religious leaders coming to Pilate and saying, "Hey, we know what the disciples promised. We know what this man taught, and we're afraid the disciples may steal his body. So let's roll a large stone in front of this tomb. We want to commit this tomb. No one can enter. No one can exit." Now, of course, we know that Jesus resurrected and the stone was rolled away because he could not be contained by death. And so that is the picture, though, is this rolling of stone to commit, to make it permanent. The rolling of this boulder is not with an intention of it ever being moved. So the word here, it fits, doesn't it? This is the word. It's saying, commit thy way unto the Lord. It's saying, put everything secure forever in this place. We're never going to enter this again. And in essence, we're saying, I am fully surrendered to God. I'm fully surrendered to him and his way for me. I want to put myself in his hands and let him guide and direct me. Of course, maybe this word brings you to the end of yourself. Jesus said it this way, take up your cross and follow me. There is an element of, I'm ready to be done with my own plans and my own wishes, my own dreams, and I'm going to give them over to the Lord. I'm going to give this to the Lord. I'm going to say, Lord, I'm delighting in you, and I want you to bring to pass what it is in my life that you would see fit. Not my plans, but your plans. I don't want to bring my plans for your approval. I just want to put myself in your hands and let you guide and direct in my life. I think it reminds us of Proverbs 3:5-7, which is going to help us transition to our final foundational principle. This is a familiar passage. You probably have it memorized, right? Trust in the Lord with all thine heart and lean not unto thine own understanding. In all thy ways acknowledge him, and he shall direct thy paths. There's the promise once again. Be not wise in thine own eyes. Fear the Lord and depart from evil. The reality is that God wants us to know. He wants to guide us. He wants to direct us. But we must start with trust. We must start with surrender. So the final thing, not only do we see committing our way unto the Lord, but we also see, look at the second half there, verse number 5, it says, trust also in him. Certainly we saw that in Proverbs 3:5-7, trust in the Lord with all thine heart. Lean not on thine own understanding. Trust the Lord. You can't rely on your own intuition. You must learn to trust in God's way. Trusting God's way. You say, what does that mean? Well, Jesus said, if you love me, keep my commandments. In essence, if you believe in me, then obey the things that I've told you. So I think the final step, the final foundation this morning is for us to ask the question, am I obedient to God's commands? How can I say I want to pursue God's will for my life? How can I say I'm trying to find out what God wants me to do with my life? How can I pursue what God is calling me to do in my life if I'm not obeying His commands? If I'm not walking in obedience to what God teaches in His Word? This may be awful simple, but the reality is that God has made it very clear. Love God and love others. Obey His commands. If I want to trust Him, I can't say I trust Him if I disobey Him. Over in teens, we often say, belief not practiced is not a belief at all. If we say that we believe in God, we trust in God, then the things that we are doing should reflect His commandments, His Word. Why? Because it demonstrates our belief in Him. So do you believe God? Are you trusting Him? Are you walking in obedience to His commands? I think the foundational principle of understanding God's will is very clear. Delight yourself in the Lord. Find your satisfaction in Him. Obey Him. Commit your way to Him. Let Him guide and direct. Okay, you say, that's all good and well, Pastor Gourley, and I've heard these things before. What is it that God uses to speak to me? How do I know what God's will is in my life? Well, let's go to more of the practical side for a few minutes then. Let's take these foundational principles of understanding God's will and discerning His will for our life, and let's add to it with how does God speak to us about His will? Now, I know we already kind of covered this a little bit, but just stay with me for a second. Let's just lay the foundation a little bit deeper on this. God often speaks to us, this is pretty simple, but He often speaks to us through His Word, does He not? Listen, I know that we already said this in the foundational principle, but think about it. How does God speak to us? So often He speaks to us as we are opening His Word and reading His Word. So often it's a basic element, but God is teaching us through the Bible. We often find things in our daily Bible reading that meet us where we are. Have you ever gone to breakfast or maybe your first class of the day and you're sitting next to a friend and you just say, you know, this morning in my Bible reading, God met me with exactly what I needed today. I was feeling a little discouraged, and I read this verse, and this verse was exactly what I needed for today. How often does that happen when we're walking with the Lord? And how often do we miss those moments because we weren't walking with the Lord? You know, I think that God really does desire to provide all that we need in our relationship with Him, and He does so through His Word. Obviously, a big part of delighting in the Lord is spending time in His Word, and it's a good reminder that often God begins to lay a burden on our hearts about what He's calling us to do in the big picture of life through our daily time in His Word. I also believe that part of Bible study is the need for you and I to pause and think. But let this book of the law, not depart out of thy mouth, but thou shalt meditate therein day and night. That's how we have success, Joshua 1:8. Okay, so what is the word meditate? It's this idea of pause and think. I think sometimes as Christians, we have a tendency to read the Bible without really stopping and thinking, really engaging our mind and pausing long enough in our fast-paced life to let our hearts settle on what God is trying to say to us in His Word. We live in a fast-paced culture, and circumstances are often dictating what we must think or how we should think. And it's important in our lives to pause long enough to let God's still small voice speak to us through His Word. How does that happen? How does that happen? Well, here's a practical piece of advice. Learn to ask yourself deep questions. Learn to ask yourself deep questions. Don't be afraid of the deep end, so to speak. You know when you were like a little kid and you went to the pool and you had like your floaties on and you were like, oh, I got my floaties on and my little rubber ducky and I can jump in the deep end and nothing's going to happen to me. I really only said that because I was hoping everybody would wake back up there. Okay, so I remember being a kid and I loved the deep end. I thought the deep end was the greatest thing ever and some of my friends were scared to death of it. I think spiritually speaking, often we're scared of the deep end because we don't understand what's down at the bottom and what will we experience in the deep end. Don't be afraid of asking yourself deep questions. Be honest with yourself. Ask yourself questions like, what does God want me to do with my life? What is really hindering my relationship with Him? Am I really truly honoring the Lord with the things that I'm thinking about and watching and talking to others about? Ask yourself deep questions as you study God's Word, and then allow God's Word to speak to those questions. Let God's word answer those deep questions about life, like why do I exist and what is the purpose of life? Let God's word answer those questions as you seek him every day, as you delight in his word. I think the first and foremost way in which we find that God speaks to us about his will is through our biblical meditation, our time studying and meditating on what God's word has to say. I also believe that God oftentimes uses counselors in our life to give us advice, instruction, and often confirms some of the things that God is already doing in our heart. Proverbs 11:14 says, "Where no counsel is, the people fall, but in the multitude of counselors, there is safety." In the multitude of counselors. These are not my peers. These are not my friends. These are wise counselors. These are people that I trust. These are mentors, disciplers in my life. Proverbs 12:15 says, "The way of the fool is right in his own eyes, but he that hearkeneth unto counsel is wise." So, what am I saying? I believe that it is vital to seek counsel about what you believe God is leading you to do. There's a burden that's thrown in your heart as you read God's word, as you walk with him, and as you're seeking God's will for your life, you have this burden. I believe this is what God is doing in my life. And then it's time. It's time to ask counsel. Ask counsel, not of your friends. Not that your friends can't give you counsel, but of your pastors and your teachers and your parents and your professors and people who are investing in your life, people who are walking with the Lord, people who desire to help you take that next step in your relationship with God. Ask them, hey, is this what you see God doing in my life? I believe God is speaking to me about this. Do you see that? And ask for honest feedback. Give people the opportunity to speak truth into your life. Don't just ask people to affirm what you believe or to agree with what you think. Go further than that. Ask them more open-ended questions. So for example, instead of asking your parents, hey, do you think that I would be a good missionary? Maybe ask them a better question like, I feel like God is leading me into the mission field. Do you see the gifts and qualities of a missionary in my life? Do you believe that God could use me as a missionary? I think oftentimes counselors provide us with answers that we were hoping they wouldn't give us. We want people to confirm the things that we want rather than letting God guide us to what he wants. What are we afraid of? Don't be afraid of what God is calling you to do. Nothing could be greater than being in the center of God's will. Jim Elliot once said in one of his journals that he journaled in, he once said that following the will of God was a greater thing than the greatest dreams of boyhood. I've always thought that was a wonderful quote, and I may not have gotten it perfectly right, but I've always thought that, you know, as a child, we have these wonderful aspirations, you know, like someday I'm going to be a professional baseball player, and I'm going to play for the St. Louis Cardinals because they're the greatest team in the MLB, and I'm going to be the leadoff and shortstop, and it's going to be awesome, and that's what I want to be. And what Jim Elliot is saying is you take the greatest fantasy of your childhood and you compare that to being in the center of God's will. Nothing could be greater than being in the center of God's will. So what is God's will for your life? Are you afraid of walking in God's will? Maybe God will speak to us about what his will is through some counselors. But the last thing I want us to consider, another way that God often speaks to us about his will is through prayer. Think about this. When we're talking to God, he is listening and he is present with us. He often gives us peace while we are asking him questions about his will, and he guides and directs even as we are praying. So the question is, are you praying? It's important to pray. And I would even add this, it's important to pray specifically, especially in reference to God's will in our life. Are you praying specifically about what God has for you? Think about James chapter 4. It says this in verses 3 and 4, "Ye ask and receive not, because ye ask amiss, that ye may consume it upon your lust. Ye adulterers and adulteresses, know ye not that the friendship of the world is enmity with God? Whosoever therefore be a friend of the world is an enemy of God." 1 John 5:14 goes on to say this, "And this is the confidence that we have in him, that if we ask anything according to his will, he heareth us." So it's important that we learn to pray specifically in faith, knowing that God will answer our prayers. He's going to answer. Now, the reality is that he may not answer in the affirmative. He may not answer with yes. He may answer with no. The question is, am I willing to submit to what he wants? And if I am, then if he says no, I take that as just as much a blessing as if he had said yes. Instead of praying, Lord, please show me what you want me to do with my career, begin to pray specifically. Begin to pray things like, Lord, are you calling me to be a missionary? Would you bring someone alongside me this week that would encourage me in that path? Would you show me a passage in Scripture that would encourage me to follow you into worldwide missions? God, if you are the one that is calling me to this occupation, would you bring something to me this week that would show me that? Be courageous. Ask great things of God. Jeremiah 33:3 says, call unto me, and I will answer thee and show thee great and mighty things which thou knowest not. When was the last time you asked God for something bigger than you could ever comprehend? You know, many years ago, as a teenager, actually, like many of our college days guests, I was about your age. Obviously, I was praying about college and college decisions and things like that. And the Lord gave me an opportunity to go on a missions trip with my youth group. And so we went on a missions trip to Nicaragua. We stayed just outside of Managua in a little village called Matiati. And we lived up on the top of a campsite there. We had some dorms and things, and we did some work projects there at the camp. We worked in a couple of the orphanages, and we did some outreach, and, you know, like the things that you do on a missions trip. And partway through the missions trip, one morning, I'm sitting up on the hill overlooking Lake Managua and Mumbutumbo, the volcano on the other side, and just a beautiful setting, you know, just a wonderful place to do your quiet time. And I'm praying about what would God have me do with my career? You know, Lord, here I am on the mission field, and I'm really enjoying this, and I've had a great week, and I've met some incredible missionaries, and Lord, would you have me to come back here? Lord, if you would have me to come back here, would you open a door this week while I'm here that I'd be able to come back? Was the specific prayer that I had that day. And later that afternoon, one of the missionaries and I were having a conversation, and he made the comment, well, if you think the Lord's calling you to be a missionary, I'd encourage you to come back. Why not just come and live here as a missionary now? We have a Christian school that is English-speaking, and you could stay with one of these missionaries and go to the school, and you could learn a lot more about mission work if you stayed for more than a few days. I said, well, that's really intriguing. So then I started talking to one of our translators, who is the same age as me, about the opportunity. He said, oh yeah, my sister's going off to college this fall. If you wanted to stay in her room, you could stay with us. I thought, that's a pretty clear answer to prayer. So I'll start praying about my parents, because, you know, my parents, they're a little more, you know, structured. And some of you might call it strict, okay? So they had a few more rules in my home. And I just presumed, like, mom and dad are never going to let me go to a foreign country. That's pretty crazy. So we get home from the mission trip, and I presented it to my parents. I said, hey, you know, this is something that happened on the mission trip, and I've been praying about it, and I'm asking the Lord if this is what he would have me to do. And so I'm just asking you, what do you think? Now, please don't answer me, because I was a suspect that they would say no, right? So I said, don't answer me right now. Just pray about it. And so the next morning, my mom wakes me up at like 7 o'clock. I'm like, hey, I wanted to sleep in. We've been gone for 8 days. I'm exhausted. And mom's like, you better get dressed. We're going to school. And I'm like, why are we going to school? It's July. Because we got to get your transfer account set up so that you can go to Nicaragua. And long story short, my parents said yes. And of course, there was a lot of details like visas and all kinds of things that had to be cleared in a very short amount of time. And the Lord answered every single one of those prayers. Why? Because God is in the business of showing us his will. God wants us to know his will. And when we ask specific questions, he answers. And I, from my own testimony, can say, when we call unto me, and I will answer thee and show thee great and mighty things which thou knowest not. I promise you, that's only one of many stories where I can say only God could have answered that request. Only God could have done something like that in my life. Hey, what is God trying to do in your life that you are missing today because you're not pursuing his will? Would you delight yourself in the Lord? Would you commit your way unto him? Would you trust in the Lord so that he can bring to pass his will in your life? He desires to bring to pass his will in your life. The question is, are you going to pursue it? Are you going to seek it?
2: This is Rejoice Pulpit. It's time for a message from the former pastor of Campus Church, Dennis McBride.
4: We're in John chapter 13. John 13. Message entitled, I've Given You an Example. The Christian life, what a joy it is to live for our Savior and have the great opportunity to serve him. It can be difficult as we fight against ourselves and wrestle against our own flesh. But I don't think there's anything that is more difficult for God's people to do than to buy into completely and wholeheartedly to the idea that we are all servants. We don't like that. We don't want to be servants. We want to be served. We don't want to honor. We want to be honored. We don't want to lift others. We want to be lifted ourselves. It's a difficult thing, and it's a constant daily battle to get up every day of your life and realize, I am a servant. Who can I serve today? But that's the essence of what Jesus tells us in John chapter 13. You know, the shadow of the cross is growing long and dark in the life of our Savior in chapter 13. He has already mentioned in chapter 12 that his hour is upon him. And he was always concerned about his hour. Look at verse 1 of chapter 13. Now before the feast of the Passover, when Jesus knew that his hour was come, that he should depart out of this world and of the Father, having loved his own which were in the world, he loved them unto the end. He knows his hour is upon him. He would soon be crucified, and his hour was always on his mind, not just as we get closer to the cross in the later chapters of John. His hour was always there in the forefront of his thinking. In John 12, just the chapter before, he said this, Jesus answered them saying, the hour has come that the Son of Man should be glorified. Verily, verily, I say unto you, except a corn of wheat falls into the ground and die, it abideth alone. But if it die, it bringeth forth much fruit. He knows it's time for his hour. And what will his hour bring him? Death. He is that kernel that is planted and brings forth fruit. You know, so we read these and we don't see the heart of our Savior. Do you realize what he's saying? If I don't go to the cross, I will be alone. I don't want to be alone. I want you with me, so I'm going to go to the cross for you. Unless it fall to the ground and die, it'll be alone. But if it dies, it brings forth fruit. How wonderful is the heart of our Savior. In John chapter 2, second chapter of this book, right off the bat, in his ministry, we find this comment, mine hour is not yet come. It was early in his ministry on the front of his mind. John chapter 7, then they sought to take him, but no man laid hands on him because his hour was not yet come. In chapter 12, verse 27, 28, he says this, now is my soul troubled. Now keep in mind, that's before this chapter. Before we ever got to chapter 13, he's making the comment, my soul is troubled. And what shall I say? Father, save me from this hour, but for this cause came I unto this hour. Father, glorify thy name. In the drawing of the hour of his humiliation and suffering, when he knew exactly what would come, he doesn't think of himself, but he thinks of his disciples. And he tries to give them an example, and he tries to tell them what they're going to need to know after he's gone. You know, he always cared about his disciples. Jesus, you'll find him in the Garden of Gethsemane. He brought his inner circle with him, and he stay here and pray. I'm going to go yonder and pray. And he came back, and he found him asleep. Could you not wait and watch with me 1 hour? And he goes back, and he prays again, and he comes back and finds him asleep again. And then he goes back and prays, and he comes back and finds him asleep again. And there's such a sweetness in our Savior. He's in agony of soul. He knows he's about to be crucified and suffer unbelievable humiliation. And what did he say when he came back that third time? He said this in Mark 14, sleep on now and take your rest. What a Savior. With what he had before him, his heart still is soft for these men that could not wait and watch with him for an hour. And he says in great compassion, well, sleep on now. Take your rest. There's no rest for him. There's crucifixion for him. The heart of our Savior always amazes me. The trauma of the next few days would shake his disciples' faith. He had to prepare them. He had to warn them. If you will notice, he wastes very little words with those that arrest him and those that will beat him and scourge him, try him, question him, and crucify him. He wastes very little language on them. But oh my, he pours out a rolling narrative for his disciples on what they're going to need to know when he's gone. Do you have a red letter edition Bible? If you do, notice something with me. Chapter 13 is about half just the Lord's words. Look at chapter 14. It's almost all the Lord. Chapter 15 is all the Lord. Chapter 16, 75% of it is the Lord. This is a long, rolling narrative as he tries to prepare his disciples for what's ahead. It is his hour, but his heart is with them. And he's trying to teach them something. Says almost nothing to Pilate, says almost nothing to the high priest, says almost nothing to those that come to persecute him, but he pours his heart out for four long chapters to his disciples. In chapter 13, the Lord gives his disciples a dramatic example of what following him really means. To follow Christ is to be a servant. To follow Christ is to be a servant. To think of others before yourself. To act for others before you act for yourself. To have compassion on their problems before you have concern for your own. To follow Christ is to be a servant. Look at what he did. Look at the heart of the servant. John 13. We've already read verse 1. Let's read it again. Now before the feast of the Passover, when Jesus knew his hour was come, that he should depart out of this world unto the Father, having loved his own which were in the world, he loved them unto the end. And supper being ended, the devil having now put into the heart of Judas Iscariot, Simon's son, to betray him, Jesus knowing that the Father had given all things unto his hands, and that he was come from God and went to God, he riseth from supper and laid aside his garments and took a towel and girded himself, having, he said, loved his own. What a beautiful thought. He's teaching these people that are his own, having loved his own. And we are his. We are not ourselves. The Word of God says clearly in 1 Corinthians 6, ye are not your own. You're bought with a price. And we do not belong to ourselves, having loved his own. And he loved them with God's love, a love to the fullest extent, a love without measure. I love that phrase in verse 1. He loved them unto the end. God will never not love you. He loved them to the end. You know, it's not easy, bunch, to love. Neither are we, by the way. Think about this crowd that he loved to the end, that he loved to the uttermost. Philip would misunderstand him. The inner circle couldn't watch and pray with him. Peter would flat out deny him. Thomas would doubt him. All of them would forsake him, but he loved them to the end. Look at the servant's heart. A servant's heart is a heart of love. Jesus said this in John 13, verses 34 and 35. A new commandment I give unto you, that you love one another. As I have loved you. Now that's what was new. The Old Testament told them to love each other. What was new about the commandment was we did it in his example. New commandment, that you love one another as I have loved you, that you also love one another. By this shall all men know that you're my disciples, if you have love one to another. Jesus states that expressing the love between the Son and the Father was one of the overall purposes of his teaching and was the overall purpose of his interaction with his disciples. Now, he came to die for us and have his body broken and his blood spilled, but he also came to teach, and he came to teach us that the love that the Father had for him and the love he had for the Father is the love we're supposed to have for each other. And the servant's heart is a heart of love. John 17, and I have declared unto them thy name and will declare it, that the love wherewith thou hast loved me, Father to Son, may be in them and I in them. It's not just love for each other. It's a certain kind of love for each other. It's the love that he had. It's a different love than our love. It's different from human love. It's different from friendship love. It's all the way to agape love. It's all the way to the love the Father had for the Son and the Son had for the Father. And that's what it takes to be a servant, and that's what it takes to be a disciple of Christ. Jesus states, if you want to be my disciple, if you want to be authentic, if that's what you really desire, then you must allow your heart to have an open, broad avenue to love and love for others. Now think about that. We're to love people like us. Was Jesus righteous like the Father? Yes. Is the Father righteous? God is holy. Yes. We look at the Father and the Son, we think, well, they can love each other that way because they are indeed righteous and holy. But they can love each other because they are like each other. Let me tell you something. I can love you and you can love me because we're like each other. We're both sinners. And I can understand your problems, and I know what's on your heart, and I know the burden you carry. And if you were to come and confess something that you might think would be a horrible sin in your life, trust me, my heart has probably experienced it. Well, we can love each other because we're like each other. But there's a new thing put in there. We accept each other and care for each other because we're like each other. But then he says this, a new commandment. I want you to love each other like I loved you. And that takes it to a different level altogether. You know, Jesus knew who he was. He knew exactly who he was. Look at verse 3. Jesus, knowing the Father had given all things into his hand and that he was come from God and went to God. There was no misunderstanding in Jesus Christ as to who he is. He knew exactly who he was. We know who we are and we know what we're supposed to do. John 17, I have glorified thee on the earth. Jesus is speaking to the Father. I have finished the work which thou gavest me to do. And now, Father, glorify thou me with thine own self, with the glory which I had with thee before the world was. He knew who he was, being fully conscious of his supremacy, being fully conscious of his coming exaltation, he still acted as a servant. Now, what he's about to do, you need to understand. We're looking at the Son of God, Savior of the world. He knew who he was, and yet he acted as a servant. Why? He said why. I have given you an example, and this is how I want you to live. So let's look at the example of the servant. Having looked at the heart of the servant, let's look at the example. Verse 4. He riseth from supper and laid aside his garments and took a towel and girded himself. After that, he poured water into a basin and began to wash the disciples' feet and to wipe them with the towel wherewith he was girded. Now, these events take place in John's mind in crystal clarity. And I realize the Holy Spirit led John to pen every one of these words. And the Word of God is from the Spirit of God. And it's there at his hand, not by man's invention, but by God's heart to tell us exactly what he wants us to know. But I am amazed at the clarity of the little bitty details that John puts in here. He's writing this years after the fact, but he remembers exactly what happened that night. What does that tell you? It tells you it made a tremendous impression on John's heart. It was something he did not forget, and he remembered every little thing about that night. They were alone in the room. The world was locked outside. It was just Jesus and his disciples. They would have reclined, probably leaning, most of them are right-handed, I imagine, probably leaning on their left elbow and supporting their head with their left hand, with their feet stretched out away from the table. And after they have eaten, Jesus gets up. I would imagine several of them probably tried to get up when he got up, and he probably motioned for them, no, you're fine. And he goes and pours water in a basin and takes a towel and wraps it around himself. And I'm sure the conversation began to die down as they looked at him and wondered, what is he doing? And then he begins to wash their feet. Now, while the conversation had died down, I'm sure there was quite a bit of murmuring in conversation at that point. When Jesus began to wash their feet, they began to talk to each other. What's he doing? Why is he doing that? He's never washed our feet before. What's going on here? Shouldn't we be washing his feet? I'm sure the conversation and the murmuring went right around the table. He wraps that towel, pours the water, begins to wash. There's a beautiful, keep your place here in John, and look at Philippians chapter 2. In Philippians 2, Paul gives us a perfect picture of this particular action in our own life. In Philippians 2, verse 5, he says this in Philippians 2, 5, "Let this mind be in you, which was also in Christ Jesus, who being in the form of God, thought it not robbery to be equal with God, but made himself of no reputation, took upon him the form of a servant, and was made in the likeness of men. And being found in fashion as a man, he humbled himself." So there he is, back in John, humbling himself. The entire life of Jesus Christ was dominated by service. In Matthew 20, we read these words, "Even as the Son of Man came not to be ministered unto, but to minister, and to give himself a ransom for many." The problem we have in our Christian life is that we are looking for someone to minister to us rather than someone we can minister to. You're brokenhearted over a situation in your life. You know how you get out of that? You find someone else who's brokenhearted and you help them. You're disappointed about something in your life. You know how you get out of that? You find someone else who's disappointed and you go help them. We look for someone to come and minister to us, and the only way out of that selfish opinion in your life is to go find someone else to minister to. Do we get up every morning in our life thinking, who can I help today? Or would you get up every morning of our life thinking, I hope people will be nice to me today? He didn't come to be ministered to. He came to minister, and that should be our heart. He washed the feet of each man, even Judas. Judas hasn't left yet. Judas is there. He washed his feet as well. And as he works his way around these men, he comes across probably 13D, and that's Peter. Old big-footed Peter. And he comes to him, and Peter jumps on this situation in verse 6 and says, "Dost thou wash my feet?" And the emphasis there is on the two words, thou and my. Dost thou wash my feet? No, you're not going to do this. Jesus answered him and says, yes, verse 7, "What I do, thou knowest not." Again, emphasis on I and thou. "Dost thou wash my feet?" No. "What I do, thou knowest not right now, but you will know." You will get it, you will understand it, and you will know exactly what I'm doing. I like verse 8. Jesus told him, as Peter, who always overreacts, "Thou shalt never wash my feet." You know, I think Peter said that for the sake of the other disciples. Let the other disciples see how humble he was. No, you will never wash my feet. Because if he was in tune with Jesus Christ, he would have never said that. It's amazing. Peter is humble enough to say, no, you should not be washing my feet. But he's arrogant enough to tell the Savior what he's going to do and not do. "You will never wash my feet." Look, if you're in tune with Christ, you're not telling him what he's going to do. You're asking him what you ought to do. "You're not going to wash my feet." And the Lord let him have it. "If I don't wash you, you have no part with me." Peter, again, overreacting. "Then just go ahead. Wash everything. Wash my hands, my head. You know, wash my head so the water just drips down all over me." And he's just a big picture. The Lord tried to let him know that, "Peter, that's not necessary." Look, if you would, please, at verse 10. Jesus saith unto him, "He that is washed needeth not to save to wash his feet, but is clean every whit, and ye are clean, but not all." What did he say? "You're already clean, Peter. You're clean every whit, but you know, occasionally you need to wash your feet." So letting him know, you've accepted me as Savior, you are in me, you are redeemed, you're justified, you are clean before God. We just need some maintenance every now and then and wash our feet. Now there's a beautiful picture of this in the priesthood. You do realize that the Word of God says that we are a holy priesthood. We are a royal priesthood in Christ. I want you to see something. Hold your place here in John. would you? And join me over in Exodus, Exodus chapter 29. Let's look at the priesthood and see what Jesus is really trying to tell Peter when he says, no, you're clean every whit. I just need to wash your feet. In Exodus chapter 29, we find these words beginning at verse 4. Exodus 29, 4. Aaron and his sons, this is the priesthood, thou shalt bring unto the door of the tabernacle of the congregation, and shalt wash them with water. Thou shalt take the garments and put upon Aaron the coat, and the robe of the ephod, and the breastplate, and gird him with the curious girdle of the ephod. And thou shalt put the mitre upon his head, and put the holy crown upon the mitre. Thou shalt take the anointing oil and pour it upon his head and anoint him. Thou shalt bring his sons and put coats upon them. Well, what are we looking at here? It's the door in. What happens to the door in? You get washed completely. We've been washed in the blood of the Lamb. You put the clothing on them and we wear white robes, if you know anything about Revelation. And we're crowned. We are joint heirs with Jesus. And we're crowned into his family. And we're anointed by the Spirit of God as he came to live in our heart the moment we accepted Christ as our Savior. That's a beautiful picture of salvation at the door of the tabernacle. When you come in washed. You come in robed. You come in anointed. You're in the family. And you're royal. That's great. That's what Jesus meant. You are clean. But I need to wash your feet. There's more. There's more to it. Take a look, if you would, please, at another passage in Exodus. Exodus chapter 30, verse 17. He said this. The Lord spake unto Moses, Exodus 30, 17, saying, thou shalt also make a laver of brass, and his foot also of brass to wash withal. And thou shalt put it between the tabernacle of the congregation and the altar, and thou shalt put water therein, for Aaron and his sons shall wash their hands and their feet thereat. When they go into the tabernacle of the congregation, they shall wash with water that they die not, or when they come near the altar to minister to burnt offering made by fire unto the Lord, so shall they wash their hands and their feet. Now, were they already washed? Yes, they were washed back at the door. But as you approach the altar, as you approach fellowship, as you approach walking with God, talking to God, we wash our hands and feet. And that's what he's saying. We are washed in Christ, but we do need some daily cleansing because we have a nasty habit of picking up dirt. I love 1 Corinthians 6. He said this, and it ties all this together for our heart. Know ye not that the unrighteous shall not inherit the kingdom of God? Be not deceived, neither fornicators, nor idolaters, nor adulterers, nor effeminate, nor abusers of themselves with mankind, nor thieves, nor covetous, nor drunkards, nor revilers, nor extortioners shall inherit the kingdom of God. And such were some of you. But ye are washed, but ye are sanctified, but ye are justified in the name of the Lord Jesus and by the Spirit of our God. We are clean, but we need our feet washed occasionally. In John 13, come back there with me, would you? Back to John 13. Jesus rose from his task. He put his garments back on. He came back to the table, and then he challenged them. And let's look at the challenge Jesus gave them, the challenge of the servant. In verse 12, he said this, after he'd washed their feet, taken his garments and was set down again, he said unto them, know ye not what I have done to you? Now, I don't know how much time passed from the end of verse 12 and the beginning of verse 13, but I would imagine there was some time there. Know ye not what I have done to you? And I think he was waiting for an answer, like I have done many years as a teacher. Anybody, does someone know anything? Know ye not what I have done to you? There was silence in the room. Why? Because Luke tells us that on this very night, during this meal, In that upper room where Jesus is going to show this beautiful example of a servant to them, that very meal, that very night, there had been a great discussion between them, and an argument and difficulty broke out between them concerning who among them would be first and greatest in the kingdom. So Jesus washes their feet and then says, hey, do you know what I just did to you? Having just gotten out of an argument about who was going to be greatest, they didn't know. He issues a challenge. Look at verse 13. You call me Master and Lord, and you say, well, for so I am. If I then, your Lord and Master, have washed your feet, you also ought to wash one another's.

I've given you this example. 1 Peter 5, yea, all of you be subject one to another and be clothed with humility. I find it interesting. That's in 1 Peter, a book written by Peter, who was the man here who said, you will never wash my feet. And what does Peter say later in life? Hey, look, be clothed with humility. And clothed with humility is a phrase that means take upon yourself the garments of a servant. Samuel Logan Bringle wanted to be a servant. He wanted to join William Booth's Salvation Army. And here's the story of him. In 1878, when William Booth's Salvation Army had just been so named, men from all over the world began to enlist. One man who had once dreamed of himself as a bishop crossed the Atlantic from America to England to enlist. He was a Methodist minister, Samuel Logan Bringle. Now he turned from a fine pastorate to join Booth's Salvation Army. But at first, Booth accepted his services reluctantly and grudgingly. Booth said to Bringle, you've been your own boss far too long. In order to instill humility in Bringle, he set him to work cleaning the boots of the other trainees. Bringle said to himself, have I followed my own fancy across the Atlantic in order to black boots? And then he heard the Lord's voice bending over the feet of those rough, unlettered fishermen. And he whispered to the Lord in his own testimony, Lord, you wash their feet, I will black their boots. In verse 17, he said, if ye know these things. If is not implying that they did not. If is implying that they did know these things. If you know these things, happy are ye if you do them. We are happy if we obey in humility. We're happy if we get our hands dirty, encouraging and building up and ministering to others. Foot washing here stands for all kinds of loving care for other people. It's an act of self-denying love. It represents no task too menial, no service too great. We believe we'd be happy when we believe we're not treated by others in a manner that coincides with our expectations, or I should say unhappy. We believe we're unhappy when others don't treat us the way we think we should be treated. And the Lord flatly said, look, you have no right to want to be treated any way at all. You're a servant. Our happiness lies in self-sacrificing love that filled the hearts of our Savior. Knowledge is vain. If you know this, you know you need to be a servant. But that knowledge is vain if it doesn't take action. Happy are ye if you do it. We spend our whole life waiting for somebody else to wash our feet. We spend our life wanting somebody else to honor us. Why don't they ever say anything nice about me? Why don't they ever lift me up? Why don't they ever honor me? Why don't they ever call my name? We spend our whole life thinking that way. And Jesus, just before he went to the cross, said, look, I'm going to leave you an example, and it'll help you to be the person you need to be. Here's what we do. The Bible says that by this shall they know you're my disciples, if you have love one for another. You know what we say? I love Jesus. I love Jesus. I'm in love with my Savior, and you ought to be in love with your Savior. But the Word of God doesn't say that. The Word of God says, by this shall they know if you have love one for another. Those people, you can tell people all day long that you love Jesus. They can't see Jesus. They can't see your love for Jesus. They can't see you admiring Him, praising Him, adoring Him, but they can sure see how you treat other people. And it's by this that they'll know you're my disciple, that you have love one for another. Don't waste your life in the disappointment of waiting for somebody else to love and honor and serve you. Look for opportunities to wash the feet of others. You be the one who lifts up. You be the one who encourages. You be the one who honors. You be the one who serves. And you know what Jesus said about you? You will be happy if you do these things. Your unhappiness is your disappointment at how people have treated you. Your happiness comes when you forget all that stuff and live as a servant and wash feet.

0: You ought to get up tomorrow morning, and the first thought on your heart should be, who can I bless today? And Lord, help me to do that very thing. Do you think Peter learned the lesson? Do you think Peter really got it? I think he did. Look at 1 Peter with me. 1 Peter chapter 1. 1 Peter 1. I really believe that Peter paid attention to this lesson and he really got it. The Lord said he would, didn't he? He said, you don't know what I'm doing right now, but you will. You will. You'll get it. 1 Peter chapter 1, and look at verse 18. Look what he says. For as much as you know that ye were not redeemed with corruptible things as silver and gold from your vain conversation received by tradition from your fathers, but with the precious blood of Christ as of a lamb without blemish and without spot, who verily was foreordained before the foundation of the world, but was manifest in these last times for you, who by him do believe in God that raised him from the dead and gave him glory, that your faith and hope might be in God, seeing ye have purified your souls in obeying the truth through the Spirit unto unfeigned love of the brethren, see that ye love one another with a pure heart fervently. Unfeigned means without hypocrisy. Unfeigned means we love like we mean it. We mean it. We mean it. I love you. I appreciate you. I care about you. You love them with unfeigned love, a love that's not hypocritical, it's genuine, it's from the heart. It's poured out. Then he says this, fervently. Fervently means unrelenting. We just never stop loving each other. What do we need here? What do we need here more than anything else? We need people that are servants. We need people that love each other. And that love is unfeigned. We love like we mean it, and we love every day. We love every minute. We care about each other. We pray for each other. We lift each other up. We bind up each other's wounds, and we care. By that, this world will see Christ in you. But we're not servants. Not like we ought to be. Not like we ought to be. How may I love and serve you today? Should be on the lips of every one of us, for each of us. I gave you an example. I tried to show you that this is what it means to follow me. Are we followers? Are we spectators? Or are we followers? Who have you offended this week? Who'd you hurt this week? Who'd you say something unkind to this week? Who'd you talk bad about this week? Who'd you destroy? Who'd you tear down? So nobody. I didn't do any of that. Who did you build up? Who did you encourage? Who did you pour water on when they were dry and thirsty? Who did you help? Who did you pick out of the crowd and say, you know what? That person looks a little lonely, a little beaten up. I'm going to go over and see if we can't cheer them up. We like to focus on the things we didn't do this week that were bad, but we don't like to focus on the things that we should have done and didn't do that would have been good. Are we servants? Are we servants? I give you an example. This is how I want you to live. If you have not been a servant, I'm going to ask you this morning, would you just do what your Savior asked you to do? Just be the person your Savior asked you to be. It's not me. It's not for me. It's not for the campus church. It's what Jesus has asked us to do, to be a servant to each other, to wash each other's feet. Would you do that this morning? Would you come to him and tell him, maybe I haven't been unkind to people, but I really haven't spent a whole lot of time being kind to people. And I want to open my heart to love and compassion, and I want to be everything he wants me to be. That's our invitation today. Come to an old-fashioned altar and ask the Lord, would you make me a servant? Would you give me the heart and the love that you said you asked the Father that I would have? And help me to be everything I need to be to the people around me.
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2: Blessed is the man that walketh not in the counsel of the ungodly, nor standeth in the way of sinners, nor sitteth in the seat of the scornful. But his delight is in the law of the Lord, and in his law doth he meditate day and night. And he shall be like a tree planted by the rivers of water that bringeth forth his fruit in his season. His leaf also shall not wither, and whatsoever he doeth shall prosper. The ungodly are not so, but are like the chaff which the wind driveth away. Therefore the ungodly shall not stand in the judgment, nor sinners in the congregation of the righteous. For the Lord knoweth the way of the righteous, but the way of the ungodly shall perish. Make a joyful noise unto the Lord, all ye lands. Serve the Lord with gladness. Come before his presence with singing. Know ye that the Lord, he is God. It is he that hath made us, and not we ourselves. We are his people, and the sheep of his pasture. Enter into his gates with thanksgiving, and into his courts with praise. Be thankful unto him, and bless his name. For the Lord is good, his mercy is everlasting, and his truth endureth to all generations. Bless the Lord, O my soul, and all that is within me. Bless his holy name. Bless the Lord, O my soul, and forget not all his benefits, who forgiveth all thine iniquities, who healeth all thy diseases, who redeemeth thy life from destruction, who crowneth thee with loving kindness and tender mercies, who satisfieth thy mouth with good things, so that thy youth is renewed like the eagles. The Lord executeth righteousness and judgment for all that are oppressed. He made known his ways to Moses, his acts to the children of Israel. The Lord is merciful and gracious, slow to anger, and plenteous in mercy. He will not always chide, neither will he keep his anger forever, for he hath not dealt with us after our sins, nor rewarded us according to our iniquities. For as the heaven is high above the earth, so great is his mercy toward them that fear him. As far as the east is from the west, so far hath he removed our transgressions from us. Like as a father pitieth his children, so the Lord pitieth them that fear him, for he knoweth our frame. He remembereth that we are dust. Ladies and gentlemen, when I left my home in Danville, Virginia, just as a lad out of high school to travel for over 1,250 miles to the city of Fort Worth, Texas, to enter into the Bible Baptist Seminary and have Dr. J. Frank Norris as one who tutored me and taught me and trained me, and some time ago, by the way, just by parenthesis, I read a letter from Dr. Norris to my dad, and he said, "Dear Bob, your son Raymond is a fine young man, but if he doesn't get out of that classroom and go to work, he's not going to amount to anything." Well, I'll let you be the judge. I traveled on and got into school, and when I left home, my dad placed this Bible in my hand. He said, "Son, I want you to promise me that you'll read a portion of this book every day." And in the flyleaf, these words are inscribed: "I recognize this book as God's holy word and promise to read a portion of it each day and live according to its teachings the best that I can." And I signed it. So for more than a half a century, this book has been my companion. We've traveled together, my Bible and I, in all kinds of weather, with smile or with sigh, in sunshine or shadow, in tempest or calm, thy friendship unchanging, my lamp and my song. We've traveled together, my Bible and I, when life had grown weary and even death was nigh. But all through the midst of darkness or wrong, I found thee a solace, a prayer, or a song. So now who shall part us, my Bible and I? Shall isms or schisms or new lights who try? Shall shadow for substance or stone for good bread supplant thy sound wisdom, give folly instead? Ah, no, my dear Bible, exponent of light, thou sword of the Spirit, put error to flight. And still through life's journey, until my last sigh, we'll travel together, my Bible and I. I appreciated the things that were said about the Bible Museum. And I was reminded, about when you were talking about the old Bibles, I was reminded of the man who went to a garage sale one day and purchased an old Bible. He paid $10 for it. He took it home, put it in his closet. Later, a few years later, he decided he'd have a garage sale, so he took this Bible out of his closet and put it out on a little table in front and didn't put a price on it. Several people came by and looked at it, and then finally one man came by and looked at it and sort of leafed through the pages of it and said to the owner, "How much do you want for this Bible?" "Oh," he said, "I don't know. What will you give me?" He said, "I'll give you $100. He said, "$100? I just paid 10. So he took the $100. Next day, he went to his job and started bragging about how he had bought this old Bible a few years ago, paid only $10, and some nut yesterday gave him $100 for it. And his friend said to him, "Well, what kind of Bible was it?" "Oh," he said, "I don't know, just an old Bible." "Well, did it have any name on it?" "Well, it had something like Gutenberg? "Yes, Gutenberg, that's right." "Oh," he said, "that Bible would have been worth $1 million. "Oh," he said, "not this one. Some clown by the name of Martin Luther had scribbled all over it." When I look out over this crowd of college students, I'm reminded of two college dads. God have mercy on college dads. One of them said to the other, "Well, what is your son going to do what is he going to be when he graduates?" Friend said to him, "I don't know, but from the letters he writes home, I think he's going to be a professional fundraiser." You heard about the boy that wrote home and said, "Dear Dad, no mon, no fun, your son." His dad wrote back and said, "Dear son, too bad, so sad, your dad." Now then, open your Bible with me. And by the way, when we open the Bible, remember the Bible opens the mind of God. I want to see what God's thinking about in the Gospel according to Matthew, chapter number 7. With your Bible open there, I say again, what a joy, what a privilege it's been to be a part of this Bible conference again this year. I thank God for the emphasis that's placed on the Bible in this place, not only during a conference, but during all the semesters of all of your college career. And young people, let me encourage you, take advantage of sitting at the feet of men and women who know the Bible and who teach you not only science and history and aeronautics and medicine and all the rest, but they weave the Word of God into it to make something of your life. Matthew chapter number 7 at verse number 21 after we pray. "And now, Heavenly Father, we are thankful again for the Bible. May we hide it in our hearts again today. May it blossom forth in the days to come that we may grow and be strong in the Lord and the power of His might. Again, I ask you would help us to digest it, to assimilate it into our spiritual being that we may grow and be strong in the Lord and in the power of His might. We pray in Jesus' name and for His sake and with thanksgiving. Amen." Matthew chapter 7, verse number 21. Jesus speaks, and by the way, you already know He's the greatest authority the world has ever known. He said, "Now, not everyone that saith unto me, Lord, Lord, shall enter into the kingdom of heaven, but he that doeth the will of my Father, which is in heaven. Many will say to me in that day, Lord, Lord, have we not prophesied in thy name? And in thy name have cast out devils, and in thy name done many wonderful works? And then will I profess unto them, I never knew you. Depart from me, ye that work iniquity." Now notice the first word of verse 24. "Therefore," my college professor wife tells me that's a conjunction, in case you folks didn't know that. You're so smart, I'm sure you do know that. And a conjunction connects what has been said with what is about to be said. And here's what Jesus said. Therefore, whosoever heareth these sayings of mine and doeth them, I will liken him unto a wise man who built his house upon a rock. And the rain descended, and the floods came, and the winds blew, and beat upon that house, and it fell not, for it was founded upon a rock. And everyone that heareth these sayings of mine and doeth them not shall be likened unto a foolish man, which built his house upon the sand, and the rain descended, and the floods came, and the winds blew, and beat upon that house, and it fell, and great was the fall of it. The story is told of a man who appeared before a judge who had been charged with vagrancy. He had been accused of being a sorry, good-for-nothing, sleazy, trifling, lazy bum. I'm not describing anybody here, folks. I'm just talking about somebody else now. Too shiftless to hold down a job. After reading the charges, the judge asked the man's wife, "Why would you live with such a sorry bum who won't even make you a living?" To which she answered, "Your Honor, I makes the living, and he makes the living worthwhile." I want to talk to you about building a life that is worthwhile. You're in college. You're forming character now. Character that will guide you the rest of the days of your life. You're given an opportunity to build upon a solid foundation that will last when the storms of life come, and they are coming. I want to give you three basic principles that will make your life worthwhile. Number one, build your life on the proper foundation. Several years ago, a beautiful and magnificent building was built in Charleston, West Virginia. By the way, some West Virginians did reach the age of accountability. Hello, my friend. Cost $10 million. It was considered one of the finest ever built in that area. Not long after it was built, something very strange happened. All the windows popped out. Nobody could understand why. But after diligent and extensive research, it was discovered that it was built on a faulty foundation. And my friends, I should tell you this morning that it doesn't matter how beautiful your life is, how charming and charismatic you are, how educated or sophisticated or regulated, how cultured or refined or renowned, how rich or prosperous, how powerful or prominent, how famous or fortunate you are, if you do not have the proper foundation in your life, the windows of your life will be popping out all over. Everybody knows that the Empire State Building rises 102 stories above ground. Not many people know that it goes 5 stories below ground to a solid granite foundation. Observe 3 things about laying a foundation very quickly. Number one, it's slow in building. Takes a long time. You don't do it in a day. Applied to your life and mine, you don't build character overnight. Someone said reputation is built in a moment. Character takes a lifetime. Second thing about the foundation laying, it's colorless and unattractive, but very important. And the third thing, it is laid permanently. Now, some people build their lives on the foundation of profit. In Mark chapter 8 at verse 36, our Lord poses a very pertinent question. For what shall it profit a man if he gain the whole world and lose his own soul? Or what shall a man give in exchange for his soul? I warn you, it is dangerous to trust money. The wise man said in Proverbs 11:28, he who trusts in riches will fall. Now that word trust is an interesting word. It means to throw oneself upon something for shelter and security. May I get personal? What are you trusting? Are you throwing yourself upon God or upon gold? You can't have it both ways. So said Jesus, no man can serve two masters. He will either hate the one and love the other, or cleave to the one and despise the other. You cannot serve God and mammon. Let's hear again from the wise man, Proverbs 23, verses 4 and 5. He said, labor not to be rich. Cease from thine own wisdom. Wilt thou set thine eyes upon that which is not? For certainly riches make themselves wings and fly away as an eagle toward heaven. One fellow said to his friend, you know, money talks. His friend said, yeah, it always says bye-bye to me. Is it wrong to have money? Absolutely not, but it's wrong for money to have you. You see, money makes a good servant, but a poor master. Probably the most misquoted verse in the Bible is 1 Timothy 6:10. Most people quote it, money is the root of all evil. You bright and brilliant college students know that that's not right. It says the love of money is the root of all evil. A second foundation upon which some people build their lives is pleasure. Paul wrote in 2 Timothy 3, this know also that in the last days perilous times shall come. For men shall be lovers of their own selves, covetous, boasters, proud, blasphemers, disobedient to parents, unthankful, unholy, without natural affection, truce breakers, incontinent, fierce, despisers of those that are good, traitors, heady, high-minded, lovers of pleasures more than lovers of God, having a form of godliness, but denying the power thereof. From such, turn away. I call on the wise man again, Proverbs 21, 17. He that loveth pleasure shall be a poor man. And 1 Timothy 5, 6, Paul wrote, she that liveth in pleasure is dead while she liveth. Ladies and gentlemen, that's in the book. And God wrote the book. There's a third foundation. Some people are building on the foundation of power. They're determined to climb the ladder regardless of who they step on to reach a position of power. Speaking of positions, I heard one fellow say, I have a responsible position. Anything goes wrong, they hold me responsible. May I get personal again? What about your life? What are you building on? Are you building on the sands of profit or pleasure or power? I must warn you, the storms are coming. Did you hear what I said? The storms are coming. The only foundation that is solid and safe and sure and secure is Jesus Christ. He will outlast all the storms. My hope is built on nothing less than Jesus' blood and righteousness. I dare not trust the sweetest frame, but wholly lean on Jesus' name. On Christ, the solid rock, I stand. All of the ground is sinking sand. You know what Paul said? Other foundation can no man lay than that is laid, which is Jesus Christ. It was the shamrock season in Ireland. The old country preacher was on the street corner preaching away about Christ, the solid rock. Across the street, a heckler raised his hand to his mouth and said, hey, preacher man, what do you know about the shamrock? Well, the preacher was undaunted. He went on preaching. The second time, hey, preacher man, what do you know about the shamrock? The preacher kept on preaching until the third time, the man hollered even louder, hey, preacher man, what do you know about the shamrock? The old man threw his shoulders back, mustered all the strength he could get in his voice, and cried out, on Christ, the solid rock I stand. All other rocks are shamrocks. I would say to you that if you build your life on Christ, you'll find happiness in the hour of trouble. You'll find comfort in the hour of sorrow. You'll find peace in the time of peril. You'll find assurance in the hour of death. And you can say with the psalmist, yea, though I walk through the valley of the shadow of death, I will fear no evil, for thou art with me. Principle number two, be sure you make the right choice. Man is a free moral agent. He makes his own choices. Joshua 24:15, the leader said to the people, choose ye this day whom you will serve. But as for me and my house, we will serve the Lord. And in Deuteronomy 30 and verse 19, God said to the people, I have set before you life and death, blessing and cursing. Therefore choose life, that both thou and thy seed may live. I'm bold enough to tell you today that the choice you make today will determine the course you will follow tomorrow. While in college, you can choose to live by the rules and regulations and find happiness, joy, and peace of mind. Or you can rebel and regret your behavior all the days of your life. Could I tell you that an undisciplined life is a weapon of mass destruction? Both men in my text made a choice. Observe the similarities between these two men. They both heard the same words from Jesus. They both were builders. They both built houses. They both encountered a storm. Now observe the difference. The wise man not only heard the word, but he heeded the word and built his house upon a rock. The foolish man, on the other hand, heard the word, but did not heed it. And he built his house upon the sand. I hasten to tell you, it is not enough to hear. Jesus said, he that heareth these sayings of mine and doeth them. Now you know the aftermath, you know the results. The storm came. The wise man's house withstood the storm because it was built upon a rock. The foolish man lost it all because he built his house upon the sand. Someone said, big doors on little hinges swing. You know, Adam and Eve made a choice. They chose to eat the forbidden fruit. And folks, that little piece of fruit caused a big case of indigestion. A little choice had big consequences. You know the rest of the story. Lot made a choice. The well-watered plains of the Jordan. I need to tell you that it was a gradual thing that Lot did. First, he looked. By the way, young people, be careful what you look at on the television screen, on the internet. Any image that comes through the windows of your eyes will register on your brain and never, never be eradicated. You never forget what you learn or what you see. Somebody said, well, I wish I could get that going on exam day. Well, your problem is you don't have the right stimulus. You get the right stimulus, it'll work on your brain. And by the way, someone said that the brain is capable of receiving 100 million messages a minute. That's an average brain. To use the storage capacity of your brain, you would have to learn something new every 10 seconds for 10 million years. God knew what he was doing when he made your brain. And he's given you the intellect, the ability to think, to reason, to make choices, to do the right thing. This choice that Lot made cost him a lot. Cost him his fellowship with Uncle Abe. Cost him his fellowship with God. You see, there were no altars in Sodom. There were no Bibles in Sodom. There was no worship in Sodom. Be careful how you make the step. He first looked, now watch it, and then he pitched his tent, and then he moved in, as they say up in West Virginia, lock, stock, and barrel. Moved in. By the way, nobody loses their religion in a blowout. It's usually a slow leak. Principle number three, be prepared for the cash register at the checkout stand. I sometimes go to the grocery store. I confess to you, I do not like to go to the grocery store. When I go to the grocery store and I get through shopping, I get in line. I don't like to get in line. I notice every item has a price tag on it. And then I notice that at the end of the line, there's a cash register. The cashier adds it all up, and I pay the bill. I always discover two things. Number one, they don't give me anything. I pay for everything I put in the shopping cart. The second thing I notice is that they only charge me for what I buy. You know, life is a whole lot like a shopping experience. You have all kinds of choices in life, but remember, at the end of your life, there is a cash register, and the divine cashier will add up everything in your life, and you must pay the bill. Are you kidding? No, I'm not kidding. A sobering, sombering truth is given in Romans 14, 12. So then every one of us shall give account of himself to God. Now, you're not going to wait till you get the judgment to decide whether or not you're saved. I'm talking about what's going to happen in your life here and now. Not in the sweet by and by, but in the nasty now and now. The bottom line is there's coming a day of reckoning. So said Paul in Galatians 4, verses 6 and 7. Be not deceived. God is not mocked. For whatsoever a man soweth, that shall he also reap. For he that soweth to his flesh shall of his flesh reap corruption. But he that soweth to the Spirit shall of his Spirit reap life everlasting. What kind of sowing are you doing? Remember, there's a harvest time. There was a young man who was always in a feud or fuss with his neighbor, an older man who was a big landowner and a prosperous farmer. The two argued about something every day, and it seems that the rich neighbor always won the argument. Then one day, the young man decided he would get even with the old man. Time out. Could I tell you that God doesn't need your help to get even with those that have wronged you? You see, some people want to serve God as long as it's in an advisory capacity. God doesn't need us as members of His advisory council. Vengeance is mine, saith the Lord. I will repay. Be careful how you try to get even with somebody who's wronged you. One night while the neighbor slept, the young man sowed wild grass seed. Now, if you were from Texas, you'd know what I'm talking about, wild grass seed, and what the aftermath and result is. He sowed wild grass seed on 100 acres of the choicest land that this neighbor owned. No one knew about this dastardly deed. And the young man anxiously waited for spring. But in the meantime, Christmas came, and the neighbor's daughter came home from college. She was vivacious. She was charming. She was beautiful. Ever notice how pretty some girls get after one semester in college? I've known some. No, I won't go there. But I did hear about the young lady who sent her picture off to the Lonely Hearts Club, and they sent it back and said, "We ain't that lonely." The young man fell in love, I mean like head over heels, like I did when I met the most beautiful girl in the world, on an elevator, in a Bible college. By the way, those were back in the dark ages, when young men and young women could ride on the same elevator. And virtually because there was only one elevator. She was a beautiful young lady, and he fell in love immediately. It was love at first sight. He proposed marriage. She accepted. They set the date and made great plans for their wedding. Yeah, you guessed it. For their wedding gift, the old man gave them the 100 choice acres that had been sown in wild grass. And so it is. There's a price tag on everything in your life and mine. You cannot sin and get by with it. Remember Paul's warning, whatsoever a man soweth, that shall he also reap. Can I tell you there are three laws in sowing and reaping? Number one, you always reap what you sow. Number two, you always reap more than you sow. Number three, you always reap later than you sow. Be careful. The choice you make, the foundation upon which you build, the seeds that you sow. Oh, you say, but I've got to sow my wild oats. Be careful. There's a cash register at the end of the line. And that's my final thought. Look out for the cash register at the end of the line.
1: 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This is Rejoice Pulpit.
3: I cannot tell you the moment, the scriptures do not reveal it, the moment that his heart began to change. But we know from the Word of God that it did begin to change. This man went through a week different than many in Jerusalem of that last week of Christ on the earth. While the crowds were gathering and giving glory and praise and saying, Hail, Hosanna in the highest, there was one who was in a prison cell waiting for his judgment to come. For his robberies, he was in there with his so-called companion. They were waiting for their day of crucifixion. What they had heard that week, we do not know. We do not know if some of the stories of this Jesus of Nazareth had filtered into the prison cell where they were waiting their execution day. We do know that at some point, these two thieves met the third malefactor that would be crucified with them. According to the Word of God in Matthew chapter 27 and verses 41 through 44, apparently there wasn't much a difference between these two thieves in the way that they looked at and perceived Christ. It says in Matthew 27, 44, the thieves also, which were crucified with him, cast the same in his teeth. The thieves, plural form. But something happened. Because in the course of the time, whether it was on the way to Golgotha, maybe the one thief began to look at things a little differently. Maybe he saw the long suffering, the patience. Maybe somehow, as guilty as he was, standing beside pure innocence might have begun to convict. I don't know when it was. I don't know if it was when they stretched out this malefactor's arms and took the wrist and began to pound that spike into his wrist, into his feet. And the thief noticed or heard the words that came out of this man's lips. Father, forgive them, for they know not what they do. I do not know when the Holy Spirit began to have freedom. in this man's heart. I don't know when he of his own will began to take the intellect and emotion of what he had seen and heard and began to filter it into his will. But I do know this. At some point in that dark, dismal of all afternoons of human history, there's a robber, a thief, a malefactor who at some point begins to realize, maybe for the first time in his life, a spiritual truth. I deserve to be on this cross for what I have done. But this man is not man. This man is God. And this man, I believe, loves me. I believe he is my ticket to his kingdom in the next life. Whatever theological background this thief had throughout his life, I will tell you this, he got a crash course on theology in a few hours. He took a doctrines course that has been on like any other that has ever been given to mankind. And I want you to know, he passed with flying colors as he understood who it was that was dying next to him. I would like to talk to you today about how to get saved. How do you get saved? Well, I believe that the thief on the cross gives us four things that are so important, so simple, and yet so profound on how to get saved. Would you turn with me to Luke chapter 23, and we'll look at the text that was read a little bit earlier. Four simple truths. I think it's important that they're in this order. Truth number one on how to get saved: you believe that God loves you. You believe that God loves you. Can I encourage you, Christian, to do something? Before you go out to a street corner and start yelling and screaming judgment for mankind to go to hell, can I encourage you to do something? Love people. You know, I really believe that the first step in somebody coming to Jesus Christ is that they understand that Jesus loves them. Understand, God loves you. For God so loved Jim Shetler that he gave his only begotten Son, that whosoever, Jim Shetler, believeth in him should not perish but have everlasting life. And just put your name in there. For God so loved the world. But God commendeth his love toward us in that while we were yet sinners, Christ died for us. You know what I think? I think in any gospel presentation, before you get to the condition of that individual, let them know God loves them. I don't know when it happened, but I know that somewhere in that afternoon, on that cross, that thief began to understand, as wicked as he was, as corrupt as he was, as sinful of life as he had, somewhere along that journey of that afternoon at Golgotha, that thief came to the realization, God loves me. I don't know for sure when it was in my life. I don't know for sure that it was the morning I got saved. I might have believed it before, but I will tell you this. I would have never gotten saved if I didn't believe God loved me. And friend, I'll tell you this, if you're here today and you're saved and you're on your way to heaven, the first thing you understood is that God made you. God created you. And he created you for a purpose. And God loves you. That thief somewhere along the line understood he loves me. This one dying isn't dying for his crime. This one dying is dying for me because he loves me. I'd like to hold your place in Luke 11. This past week in my devotions, I've been studying the book of Hosea. Would you look with me at Hosea? I preached this past week on divorce and the restoration. Hosea is such an illustration of even when there's unfaithfulness, how there can be restoration. And really, it was a picture of God's love for Israel. You come to the book of Hosea, and I want to tell you something. God's upset with Israel. He really is. God does not put up with sin. God is holy. Scott sang about it. And that's what they should have cried out that day. Holy, holy, holy at that cross. It was God's holiness. Yes, he loved us, but yes, he was just. And it was the justice and love of God that met on Calvary that day. In Hosea chapter 11, this really spoke to my heart throughout this week. Hosea chapter 11 and verse 4. He says, I drew them with cords of a man, with bands of love. And I was to them as they that take off the yoke of their jaws. And I laid meat unto them. Down to verse 7. And my people are bent to backsliding from me. Oh, what a sad commentary. But I want you to know, Jim Shetler's been there before. Prone to wander, Lord, I feel it. Prone to leave the God I love. What a description of even me today. And my people are bent to backsliding from me. Though they called them to the Most High, none at all would exalt him. How shall I give thee up, Ephraim? What an unusual statement right there. To me, I think I would have said, if I was God, how easy it is to give you up, Ephraim. All you ever do is backslide. All you ever do is go back to your sin. All you ever do is go against my commandments. And the statement, how shall I give thee up, Ephraim? Well, I think of Shakespeare, you know, how shall I give thee up, Ephraim? Let me count the ways. I mean, Ephraim, you've done nothing to glorify me. Ephraim, you are full of sin. How shall I give thee up, Ephraim? Well, that's not a hard deal. Look at all that they've done. I'd give them up, God. Let me give you 1,000 reasons why. The adultery, the sensuality in the groves, in the high places, the worship of other gods, their talk, how they condemn you. Oh, I can give you a lot of reasons to give them up. But notice what God says. How shall I give thee up, Ephraim? How shall I deliver thee, Israel? How shall I make thee as Adam? How shall I set thee at Zeboam? Mine heart is turned within me. My repentings are kindled together. I will not execute the fierceness of mine anger. I will not return to destroy Ephraim. For I am God and not a man. And boy, we ought to be thankful for that. The Holy One. By the way, wouldn't you think there, I appreciated Scott's song so much. Wouldn't you think there was a perfect time to put the Loving One? I mean, you're coming to this and you see that Ephraim is wicked and backslidden and God can't let go of him and he's drawn him with cords of love. And you're reading this and you think it's going to be the Loving One in the midst of thee. And what does he say? The Holy One. Because his holiness is his perfection. And because he is holy, he is loving. You don't start with God as love. You start with God as holy. And because he is holy, he is loving. And his love is holy. That's why he can't wink at your sin. That's why he can't say it's okay if you live backslidden. He can't because he's holy. But he can't lose his love for you either. And it says here, the Holy One in the midst of thee, and I will not enter into the city. Oh, He can't let go of backslidden Ephraim, and he can't let go of you. It's the goodness of God that bringeth men to repentance. And I want you to know, that thief on that cross that day, he understood, this one loves me. This one cares for me. This one is dying for me. When you ever witness to people, start with the love of God. Start with them loving you. When I go to speak at camps in the summer, it's amazing how important a relationship with those campers is. Those campers are. You know, when I go and I give my heart to those campers and I play with them and we do activities together and they sense Pastor Shetler cares, you know, it's amazing how much better they listen. How much open they, much more open they are to hear the Word of God. Well, friend, magnify that by Jesus Christ. You know, until we know that God loves us, we really don't want to know God. But once we know that God loves us, we're going to be open to some terrible news about our condition. We're going to be open to the sin that we've committed. If we know that God loves us, and if you're here today and you have never asked Jesus Christ to be your Savior, in just a couple moments, I want to talk about your wicked sin. I'm going to talk about how vile you are. I'm going to talk about the thief that you've been to God and the malefactor that you are. But I want to tell you this, friend. Before you hear about your sin, I want to tell you some good news. God loves you. And somewhere on that cross, a filthy, rotten, dirty, depraved, wicked sinner understood, God loves me. And how does somebody get saved? Number one, they believe God loves me. Christ values every soul that there is. If there was ever an individual that ever lived that was worthless, it's this thief on the cross. I mean, if there is a soul who has no value, has no worth, it's this thief on the cross. And yet, the Lord values that soul as much as his mother at the cross, as much as his disciple John at the cross. My friend, I want you to know that Jesus Christ loved that thief on the cross as much as anyone else. And the fact of the matter was, if that thief, throughout all the annals of history, if that thief would have been the only one to have ever recognized Jesus Christ still would have died on that cross for that thief. If he would have been the only one, if there was never anyone else that would have ever trusted Jesus Christ, Jesus still would have died for the sins of the world and he would have redeemed that one lost thief. So that means that your neighbor's soul is important to Jesus Christ. That means that waitress soul is important to Jesus Christ. That means that mechanic who did your car wrong is important to Jesus Christ. That means that salesperson who came to your door about something you could care less about, his soul means something to Jesus Christ. That means that little child in your class, teacher, who causes you the most consternation, causes you the most problems, that girl's soul, that little boy's soul is important and has value. If there is anything that the story of the thief on the cross shows, it shows that every soul is important to Jesus Christ. What else does this story show than that a thief and his last dying breath can be saved by Jesus Christ? Does it not show how much he cares for every individual? Man, this past week I found out somebody lied to me. They betrayed me. Boy, I'll tell you, Jim Shetler had court this past week. I was Perry Mason this past week.

and my confidence and my friendship and my care for them. And I worked with that individual and they lied to me. Boy, I had them judged. But then the Lord said, hey, do you love them? No, I do not. And I've got good reason. Did you not hear my court case, Lord? Do I need to go through the court case again with you? And I'm reminded of a thief on a cross that has great value to God. And if that thief had great value to God, so does the person who lied to me. And then all I had to do was start thinking about, Jim, have you ever lied? Yes, sir, I have. Jim, have you ever betrayed anyone? Yes, I have. Jim, have you ever embellished a story? Yes, I have. Then what's your problem? Forgive them. You know, in order to get saved, number one, you believe that Jesus Christ loves you. God loves you, friend. You're here today, and you're in the midst of this huge crowd. I want you to know, God loves you. Nobody may know your name here. You may feel like an outcast. You may feel like such a failure in your life, and maybe you are. You may say, oh, I am the chief of sinners in this auditorium. I'm in the chief of sinners. Jim, I have so much guilt. Now listen, that's good that the Holy Spirit's convicting you. We're not alleviating that yet. I just want you to know God still loves you. No matter what you've done, no matter how many times you've done it, God still loves you. Now, that leads us to step number two. Number one, you believe that God loves you in order to get saved. Number two, you believe there's a punishment for your sins and you deserve it. Yes, you believe that there's a punishment for your sins and you deserve the punishment. Look with us at these verses. Luke chapter 23, verse 39. And one of the malefactors which were hanged railed on him, saying, if thou be Christ, save thyself and us. By the way, if there's one thing that's obviously true about this malefactor, he did not know that God loved him. What is his basis of argument? His basis of argument, notice a couple things here. One is, if thou be Christ, so he doesn't even know for sure who he is. But number two, save thyself. His basis of argument is, hey, save yourself. Love yourself. And then, by the way, while you're loving yourself, free us too. He doesn't even say me. Notice the other thief will say, will you remember me? Because he believed God loved him. This other thief did not believe God loved him. And so his argument is, would you save all of us at the same time? I know you don't love me, but if you'd care for me, you know, save yourself, and while you're saving yourself, save us too. He does not know that God loves him like the other one does. Verse 40. But the other answering rebuked him, saying, oh, what a confession. Dost not thou fear God, seeing thou art in the same condemnation? We're here because we're supposed to be here. We deserve this. Now, I will tell you this. I used to go with years with Mr. Allen to Holman Prison. And I'll tell you this. There's some good Christians up at Holman Prison, by the way. There's some good godly men that have gotten saved. But I will tell you this. You don't talk to anyone up at Holman Prison that believes that they deserve to be there. Now, they may even be saved. And they may even thank God that they went to prison so they found Jesus Christ. And we've met some of those. But I never, never had a prisoner that I ever talked to said, you know what, I'm here because I absolutely deserve it. You know what? This man is dying this terrible death of crucifixion, and he says, shut up. What are you saying? I rebuke you. We're here because we deserve this. Friend, I'll tell you this. When a person knows God loves me, and a person believes I have sinned, my sin deserves punishment, they're

0: They're more than halfway home to getting to Christ. When they come to the realization that they know that they have sinned, and most people will admit that. Most people will admit, I know I've done things, I know I've violated the scriptures, I know I've done wrong. But you know what they do not understand? They do not understand that they deserve punishment for eternity for that sin. This man did. When this happened, I do not know. According to Matthew 27, 44, he was railing on Jesus earlier in the day and earlier on the cross. But something, either the look, the thoughts, I know the Holy Spirit began to work on him. And he realized, we're here because we deserve to be. Look at verse 41. And we indeed justly, we're getting what we deserve. For we receive the due reward of our deeds. For the wages of sin is death. We're getting what we earned. We earned this condemnation. We earned this punishment. I want to tell you, you're here today, and you don't know whether you're saved or not, or you know that you're lost. I want to share this with you. You will never get saved until you believe that not only have you sinned, but there is a punishment for your sin. Somebody's got to pay that punishment. Friend, you will spend eternity in hell paying for the punishment of your sin. Or you'll spend an eternity in heaven because you received that one who already paid the punishment for your sin, Jesus Christ on the cross. And this man, he is a perfect, this guy didn't know theology at all. But wow, did he have a crash course in Bible doctrines and soteriology. He believed God loves me. He believed I'm a sinner and I deserve to be here. Friend, forget about getting saved until you really believe that you deserve to go to hell. And say, God, save me. You know, we've got so many good people today. We go to step number three. You believe that God loves you. Number two, you believe that you believe there is a punishment for your sins and you deserve it. Number three, you believe Christ took your punishment and there is nothing you can do. If this story shows anything, it shows the value and worth of a soul. But if there's a second right up there, it definitely shows there's nothing you can do to get saved. Look at this. And we indeed justly, for we receive the due reward of our deeds, but this man hath done nothing amiss. And he said unto Jesus, Lord, remember me when thou comest into thy kingdom. What a great illustration that for by grace are you saved through faith, and that not of yourselves. It's a gift of God, not of works, lest any man should boast. What a great illustration. This man cannot go to church. This man's never going to go to a temple. He's never going to go to church. This man's never going to do one good deed. This man's never going to give one shekel to the poor. This man's never going to say a kind word out of his mouth. This man's never going to jump into a baptismal tank and get baptized. This man is going to do absolutely nothing to get saved. And my friend, in order to get saved, you got to do exactly what he did. Nothing. You've got to come completely helpless like the thief on the cross and say, God, there's nothing that I can do. All I ask, God, would you remember me in your grace? Would you remember me in your mercy? Because there is absolutely now nothing that I can do. He's not even asking to get, Lord, would you let me off the cross so I could live a life for you? No. He knows I'm helpless. Don't have a chance. Can't do a thing. This is going to be all him, or it's not going to be at all. My friend, if you stood before God Almighty and he were to say to you, why should I let you come into my heaven? What would you answer? I've lived a good life. I've tried my best. I've been to church as much as I could. None of those things could help the thief. The thief said, would you remember me? In your mercy and in your grace, would you remember me? How does somebody get saved, Jim? Number one, he believes God loves me. Number two, he believes that he has sinned and he deserves the punishment for his sin. And number three, you believe that Christ took your punishment. He believed, this is the Son of God. Lord, remember me. You're taking my place. You're dying for me. Salvation is by grace. And number four, and we're done. You ask Christ to save you instantly and forever. Notice this. Me, when thou comest into thy kingdom, and Jesus said unto him, verily I say unto thee, today shalt thou be with me in paradise. Aren't you glad the thief never went to purgatory? The thief didn't go to purgatory. Jesus didn't say in 4,000 years, you'll be with me in paradise. He said, today thou wilt be with me in paradise. Friend, I got to tell you something. Salvation is instantaneous. The moment you know, God, I know you love me. God, I know I'm a sinner and I deserve the punishment of my sin. Lord, I believe Jesus Christ took that punishment and died and was buried and rose again for my sin. And now I ask Jesus Christ to save me right now, right here, right in my seat. You could do it right now while I'm speaking. Right now in your heart, you could say, God, I do believe you love me. I do believe I'm a sinner and I deserve hell. I do believe Jesus Christ took my place. God, would you right now in this seat, in this big auditorium, would you just forgive me of my sin and save me? Friend, right now he could save you. Today thou wilt be with me in paradise. This thief didn't get saved weeks down the road, months down the roads, or years into eternity. He got saved the moment he trusted in Jesus Christ as his Savior, and he'll save you that instantaneously. And aren't you glad it is forever? Salvation is a choice. One thief received, one thief rejected. It isn't a matter of what thief was better than the other. Don't think to yourself throughout the life, you know, maybe this guy was kind of a nice thief, you know? Maybe this guy was kind of a nice guy throughout his life. You know, maybe he stole things, but maybe he stole things for his family, you know? Maybe it was that way. Maybe, no, I don't think so. I think he's a dirty, filthy, rotten thief. I think he was a malefactor. I think he was a criminal, just like you and just like me. We're all criminals of the Word of God. We're all violators of God's Word. I don't think this guy was like, well, you know, maybe he had a soft heart during his life. Maybe, you know, I bet he had a dear mother that was probably really disappointed that he was dying on the cross, you know, and just really cared for him and everything. And maybe his mother was there. I don't think so. I think his mother probably didn't even want to mention his name around the home or family. I think this guy was a louse. I think this guy was a failure in life. I think this guy was everything that Jim Shetler is without Christ. That's what I think. And friend, I got to tell you something. He asked Christ to save him, and I believe later on that day, when he gave his last breath on that cross, I believe he was in paradise with Jesus Christ. Friend, how do you get saved? The same way the thief on the cross got saved. You know, I've often thought, when I get to heaven, who will I have the most in common with? And I've always thought Peter. Peter and I, he'll have a shoe in his mouth and I'll have one in my mouth. Because I got my foot in my mouth a lot. I said, Peter, that's sanguine. You know, I mean, Peter is just, you know, just a lot like Shetler. You know what? When I get to heaven, I don't think there'll be anyone I'll have anything more in common with than the thief on the cross. Because he'll have gotten there the same way I did. He'll have gotten there by faith in his Lord. He'll have gotten saved instantaneously the same way I did as a 12-year-old boy. Friend, the only thing is, I've been given more days on this earth to praise my Savior than he got. But I want to tell you something. There is absolutely no difference between that thief on that cross and Jim Shetler. I'm a wicked, filthy louse who believes God loves me and had the faith, the trust in Jesus Christ. Friend, if you never have, let today be the day of salvation for you. And Christian, if you have been the thief on the cross, you know what? Don't forget it. And as we celebrate Easter this week, let's not forget what Christ did on that cross for our sins.
1: Up next is a sermon from the Campus Church Archives.
2: It was in 2005 that Christine finally made the big step to full-time vocational missions. So in 2005, Campus Church became not only her home church, Campus Church became at that time her sending church. So Christine started the work of deputation. She started the work of raising funds to go. And once her funds were raised, she did the work of going now and learning a language. And then she did the work of landing in West Africa. So Christine, I don't know if you've thought about the timeline, but come on over here. It's been 20 years since you first took the step into vocational missions. And we thought it would be appropriate tonight to recognize 20 years. I know we're gonna have a conversation, and so we have a couple little things, so wait right there, and I'll be right back, okay? So this is just a little reminder that we are grateful to be your home church, your sending church. It has, of course, an outline of Ivory Coast and just some recognitions of your 20 years of ministry on the field in West Africa and in recognition of your faithful service. And then, so I'm gonna set this right here. And then we have, we heard you like flowers. So Becky Mack told us you like flowers. So we have a beautiful arrangement of flowers there. And then, I don't know this for sure, but we heard you like shopping, you know? So I don't know if that's accurate or not. But Christine, we have a gift of $1,000 that we would like to be just for you. I know that oftentimes missionaries designate, like when funds come in, it's for this and that. But we really would like to designate this for you. And we hope you'll go shopping or, I don't know, do something fun. And Christine, we're so honored to be your church. Thank you for your faithful ministry for 20 years, and we certainly want to recognize that tonight. Congratulations on 20 years of ministry. Thanks, Christine. And let me just have you sit here. Well, I have been looking forward to the privilege to sit down and have this conversation. And I think it'd probably be best if we just began with you helping us understand a little bit more about where you're from on the mission field. So tell us a little bit about where you're serving and kind of what that looks like.
3: Well, first of all, let me just say thank you to Campus Church. It's such really an honor and blessing to be part of your missionary family. And this was totally unexpected. I'm just blown away. And I could spend several minutes just thanking you for your prayers and giving through the years. But know that I'm deeply and sincerely grateful. And thank you, Pastor Redland, for your invitation tonight, too. And really, his influence during my teen years was really profound, just a lasting influence on my life. And where I'm serving, I'm in Ivory Coast, West Africa. So our missionary team lives in the city of Bangerville, and we're located roughly 30 minutes from the capital. And we just thank the Lord for where he's placed us, because being so close to the capital allows us easy proximity to forgetting food, medical supplies. But at the same time, there's 12 villages located right on our doorstep there in Bangerville. So as a missionary nurse practitioner, my goal is to facilitate church planning and evangelism through medical care. But really, I'm a missionary who just happens to be a nurse practitioner. When we as missionaries originally went to the villages in our area, they were pretty close to the gospel. We just couldn't get in as missionaries. So then really the Lord gave us the idea of going in with medical care. And it's been a blessing to see through the years how the Lord can take unreached people groups and soften them, like the video we saw, through medical care, and then bring them to salvation in Christ. So what's so neat is you go with your SUV loaded with medical supplies, and that medical care is like a magnet, so it draws people in, and you see them coming with medical needs, but what really thrills your heart is you know they're all gonna hear about Christ. So every patient hears the gospel both through open-air preaching, through a one-on-one gospel presentation, And we always pray, Lord, send us patients with hearts of that good ground, people who are looking for the truth. And without an exception, people make decisions for Christ. So one time we had a villager come and he said, you know, I've seen that the truth wasn't in this village, and I've been praying for someone to come with the truth. And he trusts the Lord as his Savior. And then as areas become open to the gospel, we just step aside as medical personnel and then allow independent Baptist pastors and missionaries to start churches. So I guess just personally, this is just my opinion, I feel that medical missions is one of the best ways to bring the gospel to difficult entry countries, especially in the third world. And then people ask, well, what do you do when you're not doing medical care, when you don't have teams with you? And I also have just the opportunity to coordinate the village ministry out of the Bainesville Church. So that's why I do more day-to-day on the mission field. It's overseeing evangelism, discipleship, children's ministries with our nationals.
2: Okay, so you're in Ivory Coast, of course, mm-hmm. been there for a lot of years now. There are lots of places that, of course, need the gospel.
3: Yeah.
2: So it's a big world, a lot of places. So how did the Lord direct you specifically to Ivory Coast
3: right.
2: and not to some other field? How did you know
3: right.
2: that's where you're supposed to be?
3: It's a good question. So I trust the Lord as my Savior when I was 10 years old. During my teen years, the Lord started to really tug my heart toward missions. And that's the Lord gave me a desire to serve him in medical missions. I went to Pensacola Christian College, majored in nursing, graduated, knew God wanted me in missions, but didn't know where at that time. And so I started working locally as a cardiac nurse. And then by 2004, missionary Bob Mack was on his second church plant in Bainesville. And he shared on campus here that he needed nurses to open up villages. And I was sitting here like you all tonight, and I heard that need. And I thought, Lord, I'm a nurse. I don't know if you want me here full time, but maybe I could go out and help. And so this was at the end of 2004. And so he just really confirmed during that trip that he wanted me to go back full time.
2: Did you have any, this is just a personal question, did you have any like hurdles you had to get over that you know, like, okay, I heard it, I feel that the Lord may be directing, but were there any hurdles like,
3: yeah.
2: I don't know, my parents are here, you know, I've kind of helped care for my parents, or that's a long ways away, or I'm already serving in my church, you know, mm-hmm. any personal hurdles you had to get past?
3: There was especially one hurdle, and that's such a good question. I really always thought I'd go married. I always thought I was gonna go as a married missionary. And so when I graduated from college and there was no Mr. Missionary, then I asked the Lord, well, do you want me to go single? And God in his goodness, one day, he led me over to that verse in Lamentations 3:24 that says, Lord is my portion, saith my soul, therefore will I trust in him. And God is my portion. He showed me he just wanted me to stay on that path of direction that he had already given me in high school. And so God is so good. I feel like whenever you go as a single, he just holds you in his hands. I like to say he takes good care of his girls. And, you know, both singleness and marriage are both blessed, but sometimes God reserves a single lady just for himself so he can pour his love into her life and show the whole world how good he is. So that was my main hurdle, though. I wasn't sure that God wanted me to go single, and he just confirmed that he did.
2: Wow. Okay, yeah. So as a single missionary,
3: mm-hmm.
2: I mean, you're in a foreign country, and right now, I mean, soon, I think this fall, elections are coming up.
3: Mm-hmm,
2: and
3: right.
2: So those are perilous times
3: yeah.
2: in what we oftentimes refer to as a third world country.
3: Mm-hmm.
2: Do you feel like you put yourself in circumstances that are, I don't know, precarious? Or
3: uh-huh.
2: have you felt like, wow, I feel like the Lord's just continually, you know, paved the way for me? I mean, how do you
3: right.
2: see that?
3: I feel like you feel both things. I mean, you're in a culture where you stand out. I mean, you're a white American, so you definitely stand out. Our biggest crime is stealing, but I feel like you just have to be smart. Talking with the veteran missionaries, we have guard dogs, things like that. So you know, but God has been so good. I've never felt at risk. I think if you're smart, I don't go to villages alone. I always go with the team. And God has just always been so faithful protecting me in those situations.
2: Okay, I know mm-hmm. this about you too. I know that you are a dog lover. Yes?
3: Yes, so, for sure.
2: Yeah. So how many do you have, and where are they now? I mean, do they travel with you? What's the scoop on that?
3: I have two German Shepherds, and one is named Brielle, the other one is named Bella, and they are guard dogs, but sometimes they come in the house and we eat popcorn together during the evenings.
2: What's the first one's name?
3: Brielle.
2: Got it. And the other one is?
3: Bella. Both, and they are in Ivory Coast.
2: Both in Ivory Coast.
3: Right.
2: And who's taking care of them now? Are they just watching the house, taking care of themselves?
3: No. Well, actually, this is so cool, is that actually off of one of our medical days, years ago, a gentleman was saved. His name is Bryce. And he was discipled, grew in the church, just a great guy. And he married one of the ladies in our church. And so they're at my house right now, taking care of the dogs.
2: Got it.
3: Living in the house.
2: Good. Okay, so there are always, in any path that the Lord leads you on, it doesn't matter if it's here, you know, what we would call home or in a faraway place, there are always highs and lows, okay? Mm-hmm. So there are some that are really special, some that are really challenging. So let's start with the challenging. What are some of the lows, the real challenges that you faced as a missionary in Ivory Coast?
3: Yeah. Well, I guess probably thinking about Africa, what you think of automatically is just living challenges, day-to-day living. And it is pretty hot there. We're at just 5 degrees latitude, so 300 miles from the equator. So we like to say the days are hotter than that. And we really enjoy central AC. That's what we don't have in Ivory Coast. So, and then it can be challenging. Our water and electricity can be cut on a rotating basis. And that's just because the population is growing and there's not enough water and electricity for everyone. But honestly, possibly the greatest challenge that I had when I arrived on the field was learning to share the gospel in an African context. It's the same message, the same gospel message, but learning to share that in the love language of the people. And like, for example, you go to the villages, and these villages have chiefs just like you think of in Africa. But you learn pretty early on that ordinary people like us aren't usually permitted to talk directly to a chief. A chief always has a spokesman or a mediator. And so when you talk with our people, our Ivorian people, and share that Christ is our mediator in the context of a chief, then they really understand that. And so I guess you arrive on the mission field, you think you know what it is to be a missionary, and then you realize how much more you have to learn. Because in every culture, every people group, there's a key to reaching that people with the gospel. And a missionary just has to find that key to reaching them and pray about that. And then you realize it's like an interrelationship. So a missionary comes, and we come with materials and maybe some training, but the nationals really bridge us. They bridge us into the culture. And one of the greatest blessings is that when you're going to the field, you think about the Western side, the raising support, and maybe language school, moving to the field. And what I didn't anticipate at all was that God was simultaneously on the other side of the ocean preparing the nationals to receive me. So I got to the field, I needed a visitation partner, and a gracious lady named Kadi has been my longtime visitation partner. And then nationals have cared for me when I've had malaria and the missionaries were on furlough. And so that's probably been the greatest thing I didn't anticipate was how God often gives a family, a second family on the mission field, a missionary.
2: The things that are part of your regular schedule, what are some of the things that you really look forward to? Like, this is one of my favorite, when we do this, this is a highlight for me. So what are some of your favorite things to do as a missionary in Ivory Coast?
3: Favorite things as a missionary? Honestly, I love having visitors come, really. We have a lot of medical teams, and sometimes you can feel a little bit disconnected. And so just to come and have people come, and they talk to you about apple pie and sports and the news, and just to have that fellowship that you don't realize that you're really missing. So that I look forward to that, is talking with Americans.
2: Yeah. So talking about that, there are some missions teams from PCC. They go through youth outreach ministries. Okay. They send out teams. Have you had any of those teams in Ivory Coast? You guys had a basketball team a year ago or so come.
3: Right. We've had them.
2: They probably needed medical attention, but didn't come to provide it. So.
3: No, that was a great team. We really enjoyed having them come. Yeah. They had a just a profound impact in the basketball ministry. They were busy. They did a lot that week. They packed a lot in, and we're still seeing results from that team. It's a great question, though, because early on, even before I arrived on the field in 2009, we had two early PCC teams. I don't think they're YOM, but they're early teams. And really, through those two teams, the Lord showed us how useful medical missions could be. So he really led us through those early PCC teams.
2: Yeah. Mm-hmm. So you guys, about how many teams on average a year do you guys host?
3: Roughly two a year. Two a year. So one in the summer and then one in the fall. And I don't know, I couldn't be a go-getter. I really wanted to do a spring team. And so we actually did a spring team and we realized that's the hottest part of the year. And so people are flying in from North Dakota where it's still snowing and coming for a missions team in Ivory Coast where we're over 100 degrees. Yeah. And so it's just too hot. And also, there's also Ramadan in the spring in March. And so Muslims don't like to be treated. So our patient counts were also lower. So that's why we realized spring probably isn't ideal. So we go ahead and do two teams a year, summer and fall.
2: Mm-hmm. One of the things you realize when you just track missionaries, read their prayer letters and such, is there are at times really significant needs that the stateside churches are poised to help with. Mm-hmm. That for a church in Ivory Coast, even the kind of like what I think you all look at as that mother church in Ivory Coast, the Bangerville Church,
3: right.
2: would be really challenging for that church to come up with the provisions for several church plants or for properties or whatever. So, you know, you read prayer letters and you find out about needs and opportunities. So what are some of the ways the Lord has, I don't know, maybe connected stateside resources with needs on the field? And have you seen some of those like, wow, the timing of that was just perfect or whatever?
3: Yeah, no, for sure. So, I mean, actually like reaching 12 villages, when I arrived in 2009, I thought that'd be enough work for my whole time on the mission field. And really, I just thought I'd always stay in Bangerville. But then time went on, it became 2015, 2016, and the Max and I were preparing for a furlough. And I got a random phone call from a national pastor who was in Abidjan in our capital. And he asked if he could come and see me. And honestly, I thought he had a missionary need. I thought he needed flashcards or psalm books, something for his ministry. But he came and he said, Christine, I've heard about your teams here in Bangerville, how the Lord has used them to open up villages for Christ. And I've come to ask if you'd be willing to possibly bring teams into the interior. Because he said something I never heard before. He said when the French Catholics originally settled Ivory Coast, they spread Catholicism through medical care. And medical care works in Africa. But he said the Catholics don't have the truth, but we have the truth. And he was specifically asking for a team for a village called Zange, where he couldn't get in. He was having difficulty getting in as a pastor. And I remember sitting there and I thought, well, that's why I'm here. That's why I'm here, is to just use simple medical care to facilitate church planting. And so the timing was perfect. It was just before furlough. So I told him, let me go ahead and talk with my pastor and my director. If the Lord opens that door, then Lord willing, you'll be first on our list. So I came back, shared the ministry opportunity, and God opened doors just like he does. And during that time, the Lord really led us to give our medical ministry the name Access, because that's our goal, is just to give access to the gospel to unreached people groups. And then the Lord gave us a great team. We went to Zange, 227 people got saved.
2: Wow.
3: And we were just thrilled. Actually, the chief got saved. He gave us a live goat that I was really thankful missionary Bob Mack put in his vehicle, not my vehicle. And then we left, and just how God provided, going back to your question, and we were just so thrilled. We were still talking about this team, and I was out walking one of my German shepherds, and I got a phone call from this pastor, and he said, Christine, the chief is offering us a prime piece of property at the entrance to the village for purchase, and he asked what I thought about helping to purchase it. And honestly, I didn't know what to say to that. I had never been involved in church construction up until that point. And so I just said, let me go ahead and pray about it. And this was on a Thursday, and I went back home, and my family shared that the previous day, on a Wednesday night, Campus Church had just taken an offering specifically for Zonke, specifically for that village. And so I knew right away what God's will was. We went ahead and bought the land. It was enough to buy the land and do a lot of the construction of the building. And the first service took place on Easter Sunday. There's a church there today. And so, you know, God is always doing more than we see.
2: Yeah. Mm-hmm. Wow, the timing of what happens here, meeting the need there of the Lord, clearly. Okay, so this is the, I don't know, this is the perennial missionary question. I mean, people ask you this everywhere you go. So, okay, let's talk about food on the mission field, all right? So, strange things. I mean, are there some odd things that you've eaten in Ivory Coast?
3: Probably my favorite strange thing was snake. I mean, it's actually really, really good. Our northern tribal groups eat snake quite a bit.
2: You just lost a whole group of people right there. Okay.
3: But probably the strangest thing was rat.
2: Okay. You just lost the rest of the people right there.
3: Yeah, rats.
2: Wow.
3: So rat, it's a delicacy. It's actually a delicacy for a lot of our people groups. If Ivorians are given the choice between like chicken, fish, or rat, a lot of them will choose rat. Wow. So anyway, I was glad I didn't know until after the meal.
2: Wow, that's a good thing to not know, yeah. Did they pair it with cheese? No, I don't know, I just... Okay, so that's one of your strangest things. What do you miss when you're back in the States that they have that you can't get here that like, that's one of my favorite things in Ivory Coast?
3: Honestly, I just like a good steak. And the French actually cut a cow a lot different than Americans cut a cow. So it's hard to get a good steak in Ivory Coast.
2: Oh, it's
3: so
2: hard to.
3: That. It's hard to get a good steak, right? So I do miss that when I'm in Ivory Coast.
2: Okay. But when you're back here in the States, what do you miss from back there?
3: Oh, what I miss there? The fruit. Mangoes are delicious. And then pineapples. You walk through villages, you see pineapples growing. You just pick them. And the fruit is really, really good. Oh. Yeah.
2: So the video that we watched before, you know, you joined us, was the story of a man who obviously came to Christ through some of the Access Ministries. Any other standout stories about people coming to know Christ that just were very, I know every person who trusts Christ is a special experience, but any stories that stand out?
3: Yeah, and you know what's so neat about that story, watching that story, is his name is Elize. He's still in our Ana church, and he's the one who brings the most people to church. So that's really, really special. He's really helped that church grow. But another story is a lot of times when we're treating patients during medical days, most of our diagnoses are infectious diseases like typhoid fever, malaria, parasites, different infections. But sometimes you'll see somebody walking toward you, and they'll just have this look of hope in their eyes because maybe they have a more severe medical condition and they've gone from doctor to doctor to doctor and they're thinking, today there's an American team in my village, maybe they can help me. And so we were treating patients and I saw a lady walking toward me at the consultation table and she had that look of hope in her eyes and she sat down and she was only 35 years old, but she said that she wasn't able to lift one of her arms. And I remember thinking, that's so strange for someone who's only 35. And she went on to describe that the situation started after a surgery in a poor country that borders Ivory Coast. And so, like you all know, there was very little that we could do that day for her medically. Unfortunately, she'd had nerve damage, but she was looking for hope. And so the Lord just led us to stop consultation. My assistant and I, we were able to take out a Bible. And she was just ready. So she prayed to trust the Lord as her Savior right there at that consultation table. And I remember I wrote her name on my clipboard because I wanted to visit her the next week after the team left. And so my team and I, there were about five of us that went back to her village that day. And we started asking around, but we couldn't find her. And this actually happens a lot because roads aren't marked in villages. But usually if you ask around enough, then you'll find somebody. And so another villager said, I know her, I know that lady, and I can bring you to her. And so he jumped in our vehicle. She was actually from a whole different village that we didn't know even existed. It's a little village located on top of a hill. And so we went to this village, we found the lady, her name is Teresa, and the villagers who saw us entering their village pulled out chairs. About 30 of them sat down with us, and one of the men in our group started sharing the plan of salvation. And at the end, this is their spokesman. He's just, what he said was, we're from the center of the country, and for generations we've worshiped idols that were handed down to us from our ancestors. But now we decide that we want to follow Christ. When Christ is in one's life, he changes that person's life. And so God led us there, I mean, through Teresa. And so that was just, that's a really special situation.
2: Mm-hmm. So you were talking about culture and, mm-hmm. you know, the unique aspect of God was preparing Ivorians while he was preparing you.
3: Right.
2: Okay, so can you tell us, how would you describe Ivorians? Because I think every country, you know, if we said, well, Americans are this way, how would you describe to us Ivorians? What are some characteristics that you found true in your experience there?
3: They're warm people. They're very hospitable. They say that a visitor has a great value in their culture. So you feel that right away. When you arrive, when I was on my survey trip, and the kids would call me their aunt. And so that just means a lot to you. They adopt you into their culture. Ivorians like to laugh. They like to laugh. They like to joke. They're pretty lighthearted. They do have a respect for age. A lot of times we'll say, if someone's turning 50, we'll say, oh, you look 40. In Ivory Coast, they don't want to look younger. I mean, that wouldn't be a compliment for them. Each age that they gain, they say gaining age is like a peg for them. And so they respect age quite a bit. Families are strong. The communities are strong. They have large families. Ivorians don't have life insurance. They don't have health care insurance. And so really they're depending on their children to support them afterwards, but they're great, very warm. I mean, from a missionary perspective also, Ivorians like Americans. They really love Americans. And so it's a great place to serve the Lord. Mm-hmm.
2: So if, I think age and stage is something we oftentimes consider with following the Lord in vocational missions. Mm-hmm. So we're all called, of course, to be full-time servants of God mm-hmm. wherever he sends us. But he does also call some into vocational ministry, and mm-hmm. that's obviously your path. So if someone was considering following a similar path, and they're thinking like, wow, man, I've been sensing the Lord's been directing in my heart, and I'm not sure what to do, or, you know, I've been wrestling with, any advice for someone that may be in a similar mm-hmm. state that you are in, and what would you, you're 20 years down the road from that. So any counsel or advice that you'd have for them?
3: Mm-hmm. Well, one of the first things is you think about, how do I know God's will? How do I know for sure this is what God wants you to do? And sometimes God's will is clear and crisp. It's a burden that doesn't go away. For me, it felt like a tug on my heart. My Lord started to tug on my heart in high school. But oftentimes, what I found is that God uses building blocks over time to lead us to certainty in his will. And so if you want to know God's will, the most important thing is to stay really close to the Lord. It's staying in his word every day and letting him lead you and saying yes to him every day. And I learned that trust comes before courage. So we trust today and we don't even realize it, but God builds courage as we trust. You know that verse in Proverbs 3:5, trust the Lord with all thine heart. I've seen that's a verse for every day. Every day I need that verse. And so he called me to Ivory Coast, but more than that, he called me to go deep in him. So in knowing God's will, I think the most important thing is to spend time in his word daily and just allow him to lead you. And if we're in his will today, then we will be in his will tomorrow. But secondly, also look for ways to be involved in your local church. So local churches have ministry opportunities that provide joy and fruit and also really valuable training for missions. And it's amazing how a lot of along the pathway of duty, we find God's will. As we say yes to him, as we take a step of faith, then he leads us further along toward his will. And also, it's really helpful to read missionary biographies if you're considering missions. And what you find is that missionaries are just normal people who have struggles and successes, but they're just normal, just like you and I. But then there's also the practical training, because I, of course, was a nursing major here at PCC. So how to write prayer letters, how to raise support, how to move to the mission field, evangelizing nationals. And the Lord led me to attend a missions training ministry called Camp Bimini in Chattanooga, Tennessee. And so that I found myself spending a lot of time with veteran missionaries during that training. And that was really invaluable to me as a young missionary.
2: Mm-hmm. So the first real missions trip I took, I was a student at Pensacola Christian College. And we didn't go to Ivory Coast, but we did go to West Africa. We went to Togo, West Africa. And back in my day, when I'm in college, when a missionary would come to our church, they would have a slide projector, and they'd hit a button and you'd go on to the next slide. And I can always remember that a missionary to me, watching a presentation or seeing someone on a platform, always felt like, one of the superheroes of the faith, and that I don't know that I personally felt like I could do something like they're doing because they were so different and doing these, really incredible things for the Lord. And then I took that missions trip as a college student. And I can remember we spent about 2 weeks on that trip, and I'm in Togo, West Africa with the Washer family. And we had such a wonderful opportunity to see real people.
3: Right.
2: Like, these are people that I went to church with, so to speak. These are people that I could see myself, doing the work with them, that they're not these otherworldly people. They're people that are obedient to the call of the Lord. And I can remember it was a really emotional thing for me when we're at the airport getting ready to leave. And I started to just, I'm crying like a baby because we're leaving something that, like, wow, we got to participate in. Some of it was just work, we're just cleaning this or doing that. But some of it was what we'd call ministry, more straightforward ministry work. It was quite revolutionary for me to think that missionaries are real people, mm-hmm. and they're people for sure. just like us.
3: Yeah.
2: So mm-hmm. I think that's healthy for all of us. Mm-hmm. And the other thing that's interesting, you're a nurse practitioner, and sometimes an engineer might think there's no place for me on the mission field, or a person that does accounting, or a person who, does whatever. We sometimes think, well, that person that does missions has to be specifically. And then I would even expand that to sometimes we think you have to be finishing college. And yet the Lord calls people of every age and stage.
3: Yeah.
2: And sometimes folks who have retired from their regular vocation, mm-hmm. they have greater freedom to even take some steps regarding what the Lord might have. So as we kind of conclude our conversation, what's the burden of your heart right now? I mean, if we're asking, what are you praying for right now?
3: Sure.
2: What are some of those things? What's next on the field for you? And how are you praying? And how can we as a church pray with you about some of the things that may be weighing on your heart right now?
3: I think the burden that you always feel as missionaries, you just want to go further. You just want to go further with the gospel, because what we're trying to do as missionaries is extend the lines of the gospel, and it's really exciting. But if I were to bring you all to our villages tonight, we go down the village road, and we'd share. We've been here and here and here, and we've been to those villages over there, but there's villages ahead. And to our knowledge, no one's ever been there with the gospel. And so you just want to go a little bit further down the road. So that's a burden we always feel. And as far as just a burden for needs, I mean, really our main need right now is for people. It's for more missionaries to join us. And so I'm really praying and trusting the Lord that He'll provide for a teammate. So we have a list of national pastors who would love to have us come. And so we just know He's going to meet those needs in His timing.
2: Yeah. Mm-hmm. You have any opportunities for others to come with medical missions opportunities? Are there openings for that?
3: Thanks for asking. We've got two teams that we're excited about in 2026, one in the summer, one in the fall, and both of them are to two new locations. And so we actually have a need for nurses, medical providers to join us on those teams. And anyway, if anyone would be interested, you can contact me via our website at accessivorycoast.org. That's accessivorycoast.org. or my email is christine@bimi.org, Christine with a K, at bimi.org. And we'd love to have you all come and serve with us in Ivory Coast.
2: God told Abraham that in his seed shall all the nations of the earth be blessed. And of course, we know that the blessing that is available to all the nations comes from the person and work of Jesus Christ. And then I think, you know, we oftentimes go to Matthew regarding go ye therefore into all the world and preach the gospel. But I think the seed of that really is in the Abrahamic covenant when he told Abraham, the Lord said unto Abram, in a sense, this is what he said to you. Get thee out of thy country, from thy kindred, from thy father.